The Book of Lamentations was written after the Babylonians had invaded the land, slaughtered the populace, and brought about national extinction. What remained for Jerusalem and Judah? The five poems of the book represent the authentic voice of Israel in exile, a mourner wailing over the judgment of God, desperately seeking an audience with him but finding him hidden and inaccessible. In Prayers in the Dark, Father Lawrence Farley paraphrases the Book of Lamentations and interprets each passage, following it with a meditation on human suffering, not to explain it, but to point a way forward into hope. In the words of the sacred text, we find assurance that we are not unique in our suffering and that the way home to the kingdom brings pain as well as joy. Find Prayers in the Dark today at store.ancientfaith.com. That's store.ancientfaith.com.

0: for Stewardship Calling with your host, Bill Marianis. Bill is a stewardship evangelist whose Stewardship Calling ministry is focused on helping people, parishes, and Christian organizations discover and live their stewardship callings and embrace true stewardship and generosity so that they may have a good account before the awesome judgment seat of Christ. Here's Bill.
1: Love, happiness, peace, and purpose. Love, happiness, peace, and purpose. Is anybody listening out there looking for love, happiness, peace, and purpose? Let me ask it differently. Is anybody out there not looking for love, happiness, peace, and purpose? I bet not. Some of you might put those four values in a different order depending on where you are in your life's journey. And some of you might replace the word happiness with joy. And some of you on a faith journey might add to the list of attributes of kindness and gentleness and self-control and faith. But I'll bet all of you would not turn down more love, happiness, peace, and purpose in your life. Sadie Robertson, who's an actress and author of a New York Times bestselling book about faith and Christian values called Live Original, was an inspiring speaker at the 2020 Passion Christian Conference for Young Adults. And prior to that speech, she conducted a survey of her over 4.6 million followers on Instagram. Let that soak in for a second. This 24-year-old accomplished young woman already has 4.6 million people following what she says and does. Her survey of millennials asked two critical questions. What are you seeking in life, and where are you searching for it? Let me ask you to think about those two questions for yourself. What are you seeking in life, and where are you searching for it? I'd always add one more question that I always like to ask, and that is, why are you here? But the top four responses to Sadie's poll of 4.6 million, mostly young adults, determined that by far, and that's by a very large and wide margin, what these young people were all seeking was love, happiness, peace, and purpose. Let me say that again so that you don't miss it. What they wanted most was more love, more happiness, more peace, and more purpose. Not more money or more material stuff. Now, what's funny about that is when I asked a group of older baby boomers my age the same questions, the same four values came up most often. So how can it be that what our youth are seeking is the same thing that you and I and everyone else seems to be seeking? And if the list of love and happiness and peace and purpose sounds familiar, you might have heard a similar list from a very, very, very old former murderer turned reformed saint. He wrote those thoughts out in a letter almost 2,000 years ago. Talk about timeless truth. He said very clearly, and I quote, "For you have been called to liberty through love. Serve one another. For all the love is fulfilled in one word. You shall love your neighbor as yourself. But the fruit of the Holy Spirit is love, joy, peace, long-suffering, kindness, goodness, faithfulness, gentleness, and self-control." And these were the summarized conclusions of St. Paul's letter to the Galatians in chapter 5, verses 13 through 26. St. Paul clearly described the core values for those of our Lord and Savior in Jesus Christ and those who followed him. He focused the Galatians, and honestly us too, are all of our attention should be focused on seeing flowing in our lives when we let the Holy Spirit lead us to what St. Paul called the fruit of the Spirit, end quote. Now, take a moment and focus on that precise word, fruit. The Greek term that was used was singular. He wasn't offering a list of nine separate fruits. What he's telling us to adopt are nine characteristics of the single fruit of the Holy Spirit. In other words, in Christ, we should expect to see all of these characteristics showing up together as we give control to the Holy Spirit. In short, what our youth want, what our adults want, indeed, what I think all humans want, is bound up in love, joy, peace, and faithful purpose, all in service to our Lord and those who he's placed in our path. And tonight we're going to explore a new Orthodox service organization focused on helping all of our youth and young adults discover that greater joy, love, peace, and faithful purpose in service to others. Hello, brothers and sisters, and welcome to Stewardship Calling in the first Wednesday series on Ancient Faith Radio. This is Bill Marianis from stewardshipcalling.com and Orthodox Ministry Services, coming to you live from the shores of beautiful Lake Lanier in Gainesville, Georgia, just north of Atlanta. I have a simple premise that you have been called by your creator to a personal calling, a reason to your life and a reason for your life, something you need to do with all of the gifts over which God has made you a steward. It's what I call your stewardship calling. And St. Paul has made this crystal clear throughout all of his writings, but in particular, I focus your attentions to Ephesians 4:1, where he clearly states, quote, "I beg you to lead a life worthy of the calling to which you have been called," end quote. Now, until 2017 by day, I was blessed to be a partner in two great international law firms of over 1,100 lawyers each, where I served in management and served as managing partner of our Atlanta office and practiced in the areas of mergers and acquisitions and corporate law. But my why, my personal calling, is to be a stewardship calling evangelist. I'm here to help people and parishes discover and live their stewardship callings so that they may have a good account before the awesome judgment seat of Christ. As we all follow Christ's great commandment to love one another and his great charge to serve one another and his great commission to make disciples of all nations. So welcome to the journey. Now, this program, a lot of other helpful tools and information about effective churches and strategic planning and stewardship and servant leadership and other topics, you can find at my always free website, stewardshipcalling.com, and you can always reach me at bill@stewardshipcalling.com. And to all of our listeners tonight, we want you to join us by calling in and interacting with our special guest by calling 1-855-AF-RADIO. That's 1-855-237-2346. So the question we're going to explore tonight is if you are willing to help provide an unprecedented opportunity for our youth and young adults to better learn and apply love, joy, peace, and faithful purpose by serving for a year in order to prepare them for a lifetime. The corollary question is, can we afford not to? You know, there's an old Chinese saying that goes, if you want happiness for an hour, take a nap. If you want happiness for a day, go fishing. If you want happiness for a year, inherit a fortune. If you want happiness for a lifetime, help somebody. And it was legendary Notre Dame football coach Lou Holtz who modified those comments in one of the most inspirational commencement speeches he once offered. The way he put it was, and I quote, "If you want to be happy for an hour, eat a steak. If you want to be happy for a day, play golf. If you want to be happy for a week, go on a cruise. If you want to be happy for a month, buy a car. But if you want to be happy for a year, win the lottery. And ultimately, if you want to be happy for a lifetime, put your faith in Jesus Christ. He will never let you down," end quote. And as it turns out, what our old Chinese ancestors knew back then and what Coach Holtz told us more recently are totally true and validated by the theology, as we discussed earlier, from St. Paul. And Sadie Robinson's research showed that young adults are with great energy and are out there seeking greater love, joy, peace, and purpose. But before I introduce my guest tonight, let's take a quick look at what St. Paul meant in that list of values to be sought and how the Orthodox Volunteer Corps can serve all of those needs. St. Paul began with the Greek word agape, not just the love in the simplest sense, but selfless love. The kind of love that considers other people more than ourselves, without expecting anything in return. And St. Paul draws from that message that he actually delivered in 1 Corinthians 13, verses 4 through 13, that God's Spirit in us produces God's unconditional love in us for him, and here it comes, for others. Now, pay attention. You're going to see a theme developing here and focusing on service to others. The joy that St. Paul talks about comes from the Greek word chara, which doesn't necessarily imply simple happiness. It's all about joy in a biblical sense. This joy that we're called to seek is a sort of inner peace. It's a transcendent peace that's possible if we place our faith and our purpose and everything we do in our Lord and Savior Jesus Christ. And it arises through trusting God rather than our own abilities or circumstances, just like St. Paul wrote to the Philippians in chapter 4, verses 4 through 9. So again, the joy and peace that comes from being a part of something so much bigger than ourselves. Now, the patience about which St. Paul speaks is the trust we must acquire in the Holy Spirit to wait for God's perfect timing and not our calendar, right? The translated word was makrothymia, And this patience includes controlling our own response to circumstances. It was translated in the old days as long-tempered. And if we can truly accept that God is in control of our lives and we submit to his control and serve those who he has in mind for us to serve, we learn makrothymia. Now, kindness is always simple, but it ain't easy. The original term was, you know, Christostis, and incorporates the concepts of being good and gentle and kind to anyone and everyone. Our service to others is a positive manifestation of this Christostis, goodness and gentleness. But our goodness also incorporates moral decency and being respectable and honorable and righteous in our service to our fellow man. Finally, St. Paul's message of faithfulness is a crucial word from the Greek term pistis, which frequently is translated in the New Testament simply as faith. This is the practice of continued service and endurance driven by trust in the Lord and his plan, even when we don't understand all that God is doing in our lives. But even beyond the critical core values taught by St. Paul, our old Chinese ancestors, and Coach Holtz, as it turns out, your Creator intentionally hardwired your human circuitry to encourage you to serve and help others as you seek love, joy, peace, and purpose. Now, he did it in a variety of ways, but perhaps no more clearly than through the hormones and chemicals your body produces in your various glands. I want you to remember the acronym DOSE, D-O-S-E. Because God gives you a big dose of what you need. And the acronym DOSE means the D stands for dopamine, the O stands for oxytocin, the S stands for serotonin, and the E is for endorphins. You see, God caused our bodies to produce dopamine, which is the pleasure and motivator hormone. God caused our bodies to produce oxytocin, which is the bonding, the love, and the trust-building hormone. God caused our bodies to produce serotonin, which is the mood stabilizing, the happiness, the well-being hormone. And God caused our bodies to produce endorphins that offer pain relief, but more positively, they allow for relaxation and fulfillment. So if these hormones boost our mood and help promote well-being and alleviate anxiety and help prevent depression, and at the same time trigger pleasure, joy, bonding, and trust, how do we get more of these gifts from your Creator? What can we do to help our bodies produce all of these helpful and safe chemicals? The simple but critically amazing answer is that it is largely up to you. It's all about the choices you make every second, every minute, every day, every week, every year. You see, as it turns out, when you serve others and when you help someone else who needs assistance, these hormones start internally busting out of your brain's guts and glands and bring you true joy and peace and purpose. I mean, yeah, your environment, what you eat and how active you are and your genetics also play big roles. But because of this, when you hear from my guest tonight about the amazing new opportunity they are providing to our youth and young adults, you will see how they are actually creating the very environment where all of these biological characteristics can combine with the theological underpinnings to provide a truly transformational opportunity for young people. All right. So up to now, I hope I've been able to convince you that theology and biology have conspired to suggest that perhaps the Orthodox Volunteer Corps is the answer to many of the most critical needs of our youth and our communities. But how about the discipline I studied in college about a million years ago, psychology? Does that play any role? And does it point young people to the Orthodox Volunteer Corps as a potential source of happiness, joy, and purpose? Well, look, psychologists have been studying happiness for about as long as they've been studying anything. And as it turns out, the psychological studies all point to the greatest source of happiness and joy being the quality of your close relationships. Now, this obviously includes the family dynamics and your friendships and a romantic relationships. I mean, there is a fundamental and direct correlation between your overall happiness and joy and the happiness you enjoy in the engaged relationship with others. Now, of course, if you're able to engage in fulfilling work, that can bring happiness and joy. But perhaps the easiest and most controllable contributor to happiness and joy is helping others, service to others, and random acts of kindness directed to others. You want greater happiness? Serve others more, be kind more, and love more. The research is clear. More money is not the answer once your basic needs and necessities are met. It goes right back to that Chinese proverb in the wisdom of Coach Holtz. Yeah, sure, in a secular sense, every day can be Christmas by merely ordering something on Amazon to be delivered every day. But while I don't know all of you, I bet I know something about all of you. The happiness you feel when that Amazon delivery comes is most likely at its peak right before you open the box. And your happiness goes down steadily from there. I mean, the product you bought may fulfill a utilitarian need, or it may provide you some appreciation in the future, but the joy buzz is transitory from just stuff. But do something good for someone else, or serve another person in a way that makes their life better, and you will have not only a big dose of dopamine, oxytocin, serotonin, and endorphins when you serve, but the permanent memory of that act of kindness and service will imprint in your brain such that as you reflect on it and remember it, it will give you another repeated shots of those hormones every time you relive your service to others. Not out of vanity or lack of humility, but born from the knowledge that you used your gifts that your Creator gave you for greater purpose than yourself. And more importantly, you'll have the comforting knowledge that your love of others as you practice Christ's great commandment, John 13:34, to love, is helping to prepare a good account before the awesome judgment seat of Christ, as we pray in every divine liturgy from 2 Corinthians 5:10. Now, St. Paisios the Athenite made extremely clear this critical point, and I quote, "After our death, when we come face to face with Christ, we will understand the why and how of our lives, and we'll be told everything we went through in this world. Then with all the power of our existence, we will say to him, 'Thank you, my God, for allowing these for me,'" end quote. So in what state of mind do we currently find our youth and young adults? Well, you'd have to have your head in the sand not to hear the nonstop gloom and doom about significantly increasing levels of anxiety and depression and loneliness and helplessness and feeling unloved and without a sense of purpose in life. Johns Hopkins All Children's Hospital found a 35% increase in children with mental health issues and a rise in suicide attempts just from April through November of 2020 when compared to the same time period in 2019. Proskome. Listen, please don't miss this. A 35% increase in suicide attempts and mental health issues in our youth and young adults just in that one period of time in 2020. And not surprising, the Journal of American Academy of Child and Adolescent Psychiatry, in November of 2020 article, they analyzed 80 studies and found, and I quote, "Children and adolescents are probably more likely to experience high rates of depression and most likely anxiety during and after enforced isolation ends. This may increase as enforced isolation continues," end quote. Now, there's a lot of studies that have linked isolation and loneliness to an increased risk for depression and anxiety and substance abuse, eating disorders, all kinds of mental problems. But isolation from their peers is especially difficult for adolescents and actually can increase suicide ideation in that population. Many of the studies point to the contribution that social media has made towards increased depression and even cyberbullying. I mean, one of the biggest social media antagonists is the dreaded like button. Yeah, you heard me right, the like button. When a post that you make doesn't receive the addictive likes that you wanted, then you feel bad or unfulfilled or a sense of doubt. In one of the most exhaustive studies of health and human well-being, of the biggest blocks of Americans, our beloved millennials, the Blue Cross Blue Shield Health Index reviewed data from over 55 million millennials that were commercially insured. And their data showed, now this is pre-COVID, that from 2014 to 2017, major depression among millennials increased by 31%. Hyperactivity increased by 29%. And shockingly, even type 2 diabetes increased by 22%. And in a 2020 Deloitte survey of millennials that covered 43 different countries, their data found that 44% of millennials are stressed out all or most of the time. Now, people of faith know that this too shall pass. At some point, the COVID-19 story will just be the story that we tell. However, what can we do now for our treasured millennials and the next generators, our youth, our young adults that are growing up in these turbulent times? I actually did a whole Stewardship Calling live program on the evils of what I call anti-social media on March 3rd, 2021. You can either download it by going to my website, stewardshipcalling.com, and go to the internet radio tab and just scroll down to March 3rd, 2021. Or you can go to Ancient Faith Radio, the Stewardship Calling pages, and again, go down to March 3rd, 2021. We could go on painting out the challenges we've all observed and heard tonight. But tonight, we're actually going to focus on a cure. You see, the very wise King Solomon, who lived sometime around 970 to 931 BC, recorded in the Holy Scripture book of Proverbs, chapter 22, verse 6, and I quote, "Train up a child in the way he should go, and when he's old, he will not depart from it," end quote. And many of the scientific studies have shown that volunteering and serving others is good for your mental health and physical health. It counteracts the effects of stress and anger and anxiety. It also actually brings fun and, here comes, fulfillment to your life. It obviously increases your social and relational skills as you serve others. It connects you to others in more meaningful ways than glib and irrelevant kind of social media-like concepts. And ultimately, it helps you advance your own discovery of your own why. See, Sadie Robertson focused the Passion Conference Christian youth attendees, and St. Paul focused the Galatians and all of us on increasing and living greater love, joy, peace, and purpose. And as it turns out, your loving Creator put much more in your control over your love, joy, peace, and purpose than you ever imagined. Tonight, you're going to learn about an exemplary opportunity for any young people you know to do just that through the Orthodox Volunteer Corps. So we're going to take a short break right now. And when we return, it's going to be my great privilege to introduce you to my special guests, Michael Sider-Rose and Carolyn Barakas. And we're going to explore the details behind the formation and vision of the Orthodox Volunteer Corps and what it can do and how you can play a meaningful role in helping to achieve the needs and serving others. So please remember, we'd love to hear your questions or comments. You can call in at 1-855-AF-RADIO. That's 1-855-237-2346. So let's take a short break and we'll be right back.
0: Bill will be right back, but the lines are open if you want to ask a question or offer your thoughts. The number is 855-237-2346. That's 855-AF-RADIO.
2: Hi, my name is Tom, and I am from Lafayette, Indiana. And I actually grew up in the Assemblies of God denomination, and now I attend an Episcopal church here in Lafayette. But I just wanted to say that I discovered Ancient Faith Radio maybe 2 or 3 years ago, and it's just amazing how much talent, production-wise, but all the on-air talent, it's really top-notch, and I enjoy the music and the podcast and the talk call-in shows. Dr. Constantinu is the top 1% academically, how she handles everything on air. Really, I could be probably Orthodox. A lot of the beliefs line up to my personal theology. So I just wanted to say it's been just such a blessing, and I just loved being able to have the opportunity to give this week to provide and help the ministry that's going on up there in Northern Indiana. And y'all are just outstanding. I want you to know that I'm praying for you all. And thank you very much for all that you do.
0: Stewardship Calling is back, and we are ready for your call at 855-237-2346. That's 855-AF-RADIO. Here again is Bill Marianis.
1: So welcome back to Stewardship Calling on our first Wednesday program, the first one of 2022, where my special guests are Michael Sider-Rose and Carolyn Barakas, and we're exploring the why and vision of the Orthodox Volunteer Corps. So let me introduce you to our guest. So Michael Sider-Rose grew up in Philadelphia, where, as he says, he had visions of becoming the next Mike Schmidt, even though his little league slugging percentage never reached triple digits. Maybe we can help him with that, too. But after college, he attended the University of Pittsburgh for a PhD in history. And 8 years later, he emerged from the library with a completed dissertation on, of all things, religion and politics in the post-World War II America. But he was always kind of keen on focusing his academic and his community. And so he took a position with Chicago Semester, which is a faith-based off-campus experiential learning program. And he worked there from 2000 to 2006 and frankly enjoyed it so much that he decided to create a similar venture in Pittsburgh as part of the Pittsburgh Project. And he was the director of the Pittsburgh Semester from 2007 through 2008. And then in January of 2009, Michael joined Coral Center for Civic Leadership in Pittsburgh, where he served for nearly 13 years. For the past 10 years, Michael has volunteered extensively with the Neighborhood Resilience Project, where he also serves on the board. And finally, by the grace of God, he was able to be stolen away from this incredible life of service and commitment so that he could help shepherd and lead the Orthodox Volunteer Corps that we're going to talk about tonight. Now, in his spare time, he likes moving, as he says, running and biking, or not moving, reading, and then sampling food from around the globe, which he calls the perfect balance of moving and not moving. I just call it a solicitous attempt for him to get people to bring him food. But it's a brilliant idea, so I'm glad it works. But he has the great privilege of being married to Randy Maria and father to Anna and Molly and Eliza and Tobias. So, Michael, welcome to Stewardship Calling on Ancient Faith Radio.
3: Thank you so much, Bill. I appreciate it.
1: All right, we're going to talk about your slugging percentage a little bit later, but if you'll just sit tight for a second, I want to introduce your partner in this amazing ministry. Now, Carolyn Barakas is a name that's been known to a lot of people in the Orthodox ecosystem for a lot of reasons, but not the least of which is that she's been the director of the Crossroad Summer Institute and the assistant director of the Office of Vocation and Ministry at Hellenic College Holy Cross Greek Orthodox School of Theology. She received a bachelor's degree from Villanova University and a Master of Theological Studies from the Boston College School of Theology and Ministry, and she focused her studies on youth and young adult ministry and the ministry of women in the church. Her experience in youth work spans well over decades and includes serving as staff for her Metropolis camp at Ionian Village, at the OCF and Crossroad, and all these programs that were part of our and her faith formation traditions. And in addition to working full-time in the ministry, Kira has published articles on the topic of young women's faith formation, something we need a lot more emphasis put on. She's the granddaughter of an Orthodox priest and is committed to the education and ministry of young people for the future of the church. And it is such a pleasure to have Kira on this program and to introduce her as part of the team at the Orthodox Volunteer Corps. So Kira, welcome to you too, to Stewardship Calling on Ancient Faith Radio.
4: Thank you so much, Bill. Happy to be here.
1: Well, Happy New Year to you both. So here's the deal. I gave those simple, inaccurate, not they were accurate, but incomplete is what I meant to say, bios, right? I mean, because you were very sparse in your humility allowed you to be very sparse in it. So we need to go a lot deeper than that. Now, there's always a lot more to the person than their official CD. So I want you all to share with everybody a little bit more about your particular upbringing and your background so we get to know you a little bit better before we dig into the important topic. So who's going first?
3: Oh, I'll jump in, Bill. Okay. Especially since you were ragging on me for my slugging percentage, but I did.
1: Yeah, what
3: really
1: is it,
3: like,
1: by the way?
3: It was low. We're not going to get into details on that, okay. But I will say this, right. That I had a really great time, as a kid growing up. I grew up in Philadelphia, and if folks know it, in the Germantown neighborhood.
1: Oh yeah.
3: It was a lower middle class interracial neighborhood. And for me as a kid, you know, I loved a lot of the things that little boys love. You know, we'd run up and down the block, we'd play baseball, climb trees, play, you know, a variety of different games. And I had a tremendously loving family. And so a lot of things that I think, you know, would be resonate with a lot of folks is a part of what my growing up was like. But there was also this other feature of my growing up that I came to understand more and more over time. And it was that my parents were very engaged with the life of the city. And they were engaged in such a way that their faith infused that engagement, and their faith was a driver of that engagement. And, you know, I was thinking recently about a story of my mom and how my mom exemplified that engagement, that faithful engagement, in with this particular story. So my mom grew up in rural Canada, and she actually grew up in an Amish context, but she eventually met my dad, and they emigrated to the United States, and they eventually, you know, got into urban America, and they moved to Philadelphia, right? And when my mom was in Philly, my brother and I were going to public school. And in many ways, the public school system was great for us, but it also fell short in a lot of different ways. And my mom got involved in this organization called Parents Union for Public Schools. It was an effort to try to improve the public school system, right? Okay. She wanted to do that for us, but she also wanted to do it because there were a lot of kids, especially a lot of kids who were low-income kids, who were not getting a fair shake, right, for their education. So she started doing her part to try to make a difference in the school system. And there was this one year where there was a teacher strike, right? And it was a very complicated situation, right? I'm not here to explore sort of whether, you know, it was legit for the teachers to go on strike or not. But what my mom was involved in with this parents' union was to specifically call actually both sides of that dispute, call people to the table and say, you've got to resolve whatever differences you have for the sake of the children, because they have now been out of school for too long, right? So this was a very small organization of just volunteer parents. But what they did was they said, we've got to do something dramatic. And so they held a protest downtown, right? And what they did was they actually blocked off the streets right outside of City Hall, which is a very, very busy area. And it was actually ended up being one of the biggest traffic jams in the history of the city up to that point in time. And we've got this picture of my mom, all right? Remember, this is a woman who grew up in an Amish community in rural Canada. She's 5 feet tall, got fiery red hair. We got this picture of my mom who is ringing this huge school bell, calling both sides to get back to the bargaining table so the children can go back to school, right? And I was there and I saw her do that.
5: Oh, you were there?
3: I was there with her. She took us on this, you know, on this protest.
5: Good for her.
3: It was good for her. And the thing that I carry with me now are a few pieces, you know, from this moment, right? The one was that I know that my mom saw a need and she decided to do something about it. That's one thing that stuck with me, right?
5: Yep.
3: The second thing was that she was bold, right? She knew the moment required something significant and she was bold, right? She was also persistent, right? The picture of her ringing the bell was this dramatic moment. And yet she worked at this organization for years to make incremental change, right? She was persistent, right? And finally, her work was so deeply rooted in her faith, right? She was helping children, especially low-income kids, right? Children who were often overlooked, right?
5: Right, right.
3: And this focus on people who we, with our set of eyes, like don't think are important, is so much in the tradition of what Jesus Christ did.
5: Yes.
3: You know, so much of his work, so much of his healing, so much of the time that he spent was with people that we think are less than, we think are unimportant, right? You know, with the lepers, right? With the tax collectors, right? With women, right? And even in fact, Jesus said, let the children come into me, right? I'm not a biblical scholar, but I've read enough to know that children in Jesus' time were not valued as we value them now. They were seen sort of as second-class citizens, right?
5: Yeah.
3: And so even that is a radical move to say that. So I my parents and here my mom in particular bequeathed this tradition to me, which has become very important and a part of who I am. So tonight for what she gave me.
5: Well, listen, that is really an incredible testament and testimonial, and God bless her and God bless the work that she did. I mean, I love that you were actually able to take this historic moment and kind of distill it down to finding the need, being bold, being persistent, and doing everything with a faith-based orientation. But I don't know your mom, obviously, and I've never seen that picture, but I got to see that picture now. But I hope that you will continue to pick up the bell and ring it loudly and persistently and with boldness, and even if you have to block traffic, okay? So it's all cool, man. I think that is a powerful problem, and I can see how that helped form who you are as a human. And I think that is a great testament, a great story. God bless, man. That is awesome. That is awesome. And so now, because of that, I don't have to ask you about your slugging percentage because I get it. You know, it's
3: shoot, that's good news.
5: Yeah, no. That's really powerful. I've got this visual because I do know you and I have seen you. So now I will always picture you ringing a big loud bell. Okay. Whew, that's a good one. All right, Kira, it's your turn now. What are you going to do? What are you going to do to top that? I mean,
4: I don't know that I can. And I have to say, you know, it's been such a joy working with Michael these past 2 years and with our whole team. But I feel like every time we have a meeting, I'm learning something new about Michael. And that was a new one for me. And I'm so grateful. I'm here listening as well. So thank you, Michael. You shared a little bit of my more, I guess, professional background and education. But I also grew up in the suburbs of Philadelphia. I mentioned in my bio, or you mentioned that my grandfather was a priest. And so we, you know, grew up in a very devout and faithful Orthodox home, church every Sunday, Metropolis camps every summer. That was just kind of our way of life. I grew up going to public school, which I loved and really appreciated kind of the diversity of experiences and perspectives that gave me. But I always remember feeling, you know, a sense of home when I was in my church community, and especially in the summertime at camps, where that is where I was really given an opportunity to make my faith my own. If I were to reflect on a story that I think gives a little bit of an indication of why I am where I am today, I'll share a little bit about this in the second question that we'll probably get asked. But I mentioned my grandfather was a priest, a Greek Orthodox priest in the Philadelphia area. And when I was a little girl, just about 5 or 6 years old, we were at church on Sunday in the middle of liturgy, and I decided that I wanted to help him with his work.
5: And as so, well you should.
4: Yes, that's right. And so,
5: I'm seeing this unfold now. Go ahead and tell the story.
4: I gotta
5: hear this. I can see it happening.
4: And so I somehow managed to escape from my parents and ran right up to the altar through the altar screen to stand right next to my papu as he was preparing communion. And, there were like my parents, their faces were bright red and, you know, they said they could hear like gasps.
5: Nobody's breathing in church.
4: Right. Everyone's like, she's going to go up in flames or something. And, my papu just looked down at me, laughed, kind of like pat my head, and then scooted me on my way. After the fact, after liturgy, I recall him taking a break from coffee hour to talk to his parishioners and said, you know, like, it seems like you're interested in what's going on. And he took me to the section behind the altar where they would bless the icons, for 40 days. And he, taught me about, the process of blessing icons. It wasn't a radical move on his part by any means. But when I think back to that story, and that moment in my life, I think there are two things that really emerge for me that have influenced who I am today. And one is that, I've always had this kind of curiosity and, desire to know more of who God is and more about our faith. And I think that was evident even from a very young age, just a curiosity, a thirst. Mm-hmm. But then the second thing too was that I was given an example of a church leader who didn't take that moment and see it as, oh, Kira's trying to be, rebellious, or she did something so wrong or whatever. And we need to teach her the right ways of, how we approach the altar, but rather, took it as a learning moment to say, hey, like, let me teach you more about the faith. I see that you're interested. It's not that he ever articulated that to me himself, but it's something that I look back at. And I think there could have been a number of different ways he could have responded to that scenario, but by kind of giving me the blessed opportunity of just, opening the door a little bit, I guess, to share more of what he does and his ministry was something that has then motivated, how I do ministry with young people. which is really taking their curiosity and maybe sometimes they're really hard questions or they're really frustrating questions, and engaging them, in a way that, you know, I try my best to have it not be rooted, you know, in fear or, So anyway, so that's a little story about my upbringing.
5: That is awesome. I honestly didn't think you were going to be able to top old Michael over there, but I think you did it. I mean, I think that. Listen, and God bless your grandfather. Your papu was just, you know, I'm sure there are a lot of gasping and moaning and, you know, your eye rolling and stuff going on over there. But not only was he teaching you a lesson, he was also teaching that was a teachable moment that he seized for everybody in the congregation, you know, to basically, and you got the message. I mean, you got the message that says, we don't stifle curiosity. We don't stifle questions. We welcome them. And I always call it a judo move, right? So like when people are boxing, right, there's force against force going in the same direction and it dissipates. But judo takes the person coming at you. And instead of just pushing back, you just slightly lean them in the direction you want to move them and you keep them going forward. And I think your papu did a judo move on you right there. And he also did it for his parishioners. And I think that's powerful. That is so great. And I'll be honest with you, it was a tie-in to the commercial break. After you listen to commercial break, but the person that wrote in was talking about Gina Constantino. And when I did a program at her husband's parish and stuff like that, or when I was in California, she was the one that first taught me about, you know, consecrated women going in the altar and that's no big deal. And the first time I went to, you know, a monastery that was comprised of nuns and I was seeing the nuns serve and stuff like that, I go, oh, well, this is, you know, I mean, you know, this is not, you're not going to burn up in flames, but I do think that is a powerful, powerful moment and a meaningful moment in the trajectory of your life, just as it was in Michael's case. So thank you both for sharing that, because sometimes people are reluctant to share these great things, but I think that tells us more about you than any bio or CV ever could. So look, I've always been preaching this concept of a stewardship calling, that every one of us have been given gifts and talents and abilities and networks and experiences and genetics and all these things. And our job is to sort that all out and to use them in the direction that God had intended us to use them by how we steward over the gifts that he gave us so that we can discover what we're trying to do. Now, much of what you're going to be doing at Orthodox Volunteer Corps is actually helping young adults start to, or maybe take the next step in, discovering and living their stewardship calling. So I'd like you to share with everyone a little bit about kind of the journey that you went on to discover and live the stewardship calling, both that which you most recently did and that which you're doing through OVC.
3: Absolutely. I could take a stab here first and maybe pick up the story from, you know, my mom ringing the bell I'll go with the analogy, Bill, as you did, to me picking up the bell and doing my own effort at ringing. And the first part of that story, I think, is going to school. So I mentioned, you mentioned in the bio, Bill, that, you know, that I did a PhD in history. And what I studied in that was religion and politics, but it was also urban history and it was race relations. And I was trying to understand something about the American story and some of the systemic injustices that are a part of that story, and how I, as someone who is also in that story, can play my little part in trying to build a little bit better of a world, a little more just world, one that is a little more peaceful and hopeful, right? And so I wanted to understand that story. And so that's kind of the first part of it. The second piece then was me taking my first job. And when I was looking for my first job, I was thinking about an academic position, and I did apply.
5: Yeah, because that's what people with PhDs do, right? I mean, you know, you go teach.
3: That's one thing you can do. That's one thing you can do.
5: But I'm glad you didn't, thing, by the
3: right?
5: way.
3: You know, thank God,
5: yeah.
3: right?
5: Yeah.
3: And I had. So I got married the year before I finished my PhD, and then I decided I didn't just want to go anywhere. I wanted to go where this woman was going, you know, that I was now married to. And she was interested in Chicago and wanted to go to the University of Chicago for graduate work. And so I found a job there that was a really lovely position where I had one foot in the academy and one foot on the street, right? It was this job that brought college students to the city folks who were seniors in college to study, right? And also to have internships in their field of their field of study. And then finally, to just be immersed in the life of the city. And what I discovered in Chicago is that I loved the opportunity to walk with students in a context where really important moral questions would begin to bubble up very naturally, right? Because in Chicago, like, you know, every big city, the proximity of wealth and poverty is right next to each other, right? And it is very difficult for people to not kind of see some of the glaring differences and then to say, well, what is going on here, right? Why are there these differences and what can we do about that? How can we be a part of creating a world that is in which there is more, a deeper community, right? Where we are really connected to one another, right? And serving our neighbor in powerful ways, right? So I love that opportunity. That program was not an Orthodox program. And at the time, but I continued that work and I eventually moved to Philadelphia. My wife and I now had two kids. Chicago was pretty expensive for us. We had ties to Pittsburgh. And so we moved back to Pittsburgh and I actually did a similar program called Pittsburgh Semester for a time, connected it to a Christian community development organization. It was really lovely work. Then I started my work at CORO, at the CORO Center for Civic Leadership, which you mentioned in the bio, Bill.
5: Right,
3: and
5: right.
3: That work was, again, connected to young adults. And it was also now really focused on leadership development, right? Thinking about how can young adults engage in communities in a constructive way, in an effective way? How can young adults connect with communities such that they identify the assets of that community, right? And really work together with folks there. Honestly, I believe this was not a religious organization. It was a secular organization. But when we were at our best, right, which was not all the time, we really were trying to create something that was about communion, that was about a deeper form of communion, right?
5: Yeah.
3: And I realized as I got into the depth of these conversations with young adults, really talented folks, right? Folks who went to Yale University in the East to University of Southern California in the West. I mean, just top-notch folks, right? They would come through our program, we'd work with them, and I would discover that if I'm going to talk now about these questions of deep purpose that you were referring to at the beginning, you know, of the show, Bill, that I needed to be talking about faith, right? There was no other way to speak about this, right? I also became Orthodox. This is about 12 years ago, and it was that's a longer story for another time. But when I became Orthodox, then I discovered soon that I wanted to bring this connection to Orthodoxy, the beauty of this tradition, right? With all of these things that I've been thinking about in terms of engagement in the world, right? And so I'll let Kira tell if she wants to the story of how, you know, we met and started working in an Orthodox volunteer corps, but when I first started connecting with Focus North America and Focus Pittsburgh, and then with the Neighborhood Resilience Project, beautiful Orthodox organizations that are really trying to bring these things together, it was a lovely discovery for me and a lovely journey of vocation and calling.
5: So it sounds like the academic, along with the experiential, both from your mom's perspective, but actually, I mean, there's probably no more example of what you talk about, that crucible community, than where University of Chicago's campus is, right? I mean, you know, right. Kind of juxtapose both all spectrums there. But this notion of education and service in community and then walking with the young people and engaging them and embracing them are kind of key points in your journey. Is that I know it's of gross oversimplification, but is that accurate?
3: Absolutely. Absolutely.
5: And then the last piece was the faith piece, right?
3: Absolutely. Yes. Yes. And part of what is so attractive to me about Orthodox Volunteer Corps is it brings all those pieces together,
5: yep.
3: Right?
5: And it
3: does it in such a way that says, you know, for adults, and I believe powerfully in the importance of of that particular community. And that's where I've spent, you know, just my life, my work and my,
5: right.
3: And my experience, my time. If we're going to do that, the power of service is incredible to make that investment. It is incredible in terms of the learning that can take place. It is incredible in terms of just the inherent importance of it. And it is incredible how it can shape our lives for years and years to come. I'm just so excited.
5: Well, it sounds like, again, and you're just ratifying, I mean, that all of your big points of inflection in your life are moving you in the direction of this, which is kind of a nexus of all these different values and attributes. And I can't wait for us to explore that. All right. So, Ms. Carey, the problem with you is that anybody in the Orthodox ecosystem that hears your name now will, of course, associate with little five-year-old you busting into the altar. That's another story. But everybody in the Orthodox ecosystem cannot separate the extraordinary, amazing work that you've done with Crossroad in really changing the trajectory of people's lives. There's somebody, I won't name names, who went on four different programs, kind of different types of programs in our Orthodox and our eco and our ethnic ecosystems. And I was talking to her, and she gave, you know, ratings on a 1 to 10 Likert scale on every one of them. And you know, there were some fives, there was a 7, there was a 9. And when she went through Crossroads, she said, it's a 12. I said, I'm sorry, the scale only goes to 10. She goes, no, it's a 12. I mean, so I don't know how you're going to top that, kid. I just got to be honest with you. I mean, that is such an extraordinary thing, but enough about that. Let's talk about your journey in the fulfillment of your calling.
4: Well, I'm a little speechless there for a second. Sorry, Bill.
5: Well, you should be, because that's your fault. It's your fault. No, I'm not trying to be kind. Anybody who knows me knows I don't go out of my way to be kind. I just tell the truth and let the chips fall where they may. And the problem is you've done some extraordinary work. And I think that's all directionally pointed by the way your life is taking you through the calling. And I just wanted to spend a few moments on that before we get into the great story of OVC.
4: Sure. Thank you. Well, and Crossroad is a huge part of my journey and also my understanding of vocation and calling. So, you know, I was saying earlier that, you know, we grew up going to our Metropolis camps every summer. And I can recall my senior year of high school, my mom learned about Crossroad from someone from another parent. And she was like, Carey, you have to apply for this. And I really did not want to apply.
5: Oh, really? Why not?
4: I heard it was like Orthodox boot camp. That's what I had heard about it. And then I also was the summer before my freshman year of college. I was going to be going to Ionian Village. I was going to do my Metropolis camp. And I was like, wow, it seems like a lot to do it. And so I really didn't want to go. And my mom kind of both my parents forced me to apply. And little did they know how that would have changed the whole trajectory of my life, because it was at Crossroad as a high school, you know, as an 18-year-old, where I learned about an Orthodox approach to vocation, which is that we all have the same vocation. This is how we explain it. And the vocation is, you know, to love God and love neighbor.
5: Right.
4: And the ways in which we respond to that call will manifest differently because we were created in unique ways and we have different gifts and talents. And it is an ongoing process of responding to this call that will evolve and change over time. But it's not this fixed thing. And it's not just your career. You can live out your vocation in your career, but it is a part. It is a way of being. It's your way of being in Christ. And so,
5: amen.
4: I learned that when I was 18 years old. Father Hopko was one of my professors, and he just totally blew my mind.
5: Yeah.
4: And I, you know, as someone who did grow up, I would say, you know, fairly with a fairly decent kind of religious literacy level, I was still just amazed at the depth that Orthodoxy had to offer because of Father Hopko and other professors. And then I met Mary Long, who was the director of the program at the time. And she was the first woman I had ever met who had pursued, you know,

0: career-wise that's going to, you know, support me and be stable and whatnot. And I couldn't let go of this, you know, this itch that I needed to study my faith. I needed to know more about God. I needed to know more about how we understand God as Orthodox. And it was actually when my papu passed away that I felt really this kind of like aha moment of, you know, I need to figure out how to continue on with what he did in whatever way I can. That was the moment I said, okay, I'm still going to continue my major in communications. Cause I thought at one point I was like, oh, broadcast journalism, that could work for me. But then I, you know, talked to my parents and said, I think I'm going to take a different path. And they were incredibly supportive, thank God. And I'm so grateful for that. So when I was at Villanova in my undergrad, I ended up minoring in theology and doing, you know, some independent studies on Orthodoxy. But it was my senior year where, as I was learning more about my faith, that I had a lot of friends who were pursuing post-college a year of service through right. a variety of different programs. I had so many friends who did the Jesuit Volunteer Corps. I had friends who did the Peace Corps, who did Teach for America. And, you know, they were also, you know, people of faith who saw this connection between, you know, our faith and service. And so, and I really thought about it. I remember going to the volunteer fair and talking to the JVC rep and thinking like, oh, that sounds really cool. I want to do this. But I also knew that I wanted an Orthodox formation component of it. Mm-hmm. And so I just decided to not apply for that and go straight to my graduate work, my graduate studies. But that dream of having something like, you know, a Jesuit Volunteer Corps for the Orthodox Church really never went away. And so now I feel like I've been talking for a while, but basically, you know, here I am today. And I think a lot back to, you know, what I learned at Crossroad as a high school student. And then what that then sparked in terms of my larger calling and sense of purpose, which has always been to, you know, work with young people, and in service to Christ. So.
1: Well, listen, I want to thank both of you for being so open and honest here, because I think this is really important. That's the reason why I always start out before we get to the topic at hand, right? Because there's a lot of lessons that people can learn from what you all have said. I mean, not the least of which is listen to what your parents tell you. Okay, that's the end of my dad moment. But I mean, in your life, in both of your lives, you talk about hooks, or I call them hooks, right? Or points of inflection, or what Steve Jobs mentioned in his Stanford commencement address of the dots, you know, and he said, you can't connect the dots of your life looking forward. You can only connect them looking backward, right? So that senior year in high school, Carolyn, when mom and dad said, no, you're going to do Crossroad, was a hook, right? And then when you saw what was going on in the volunteer space, that was another hook. But the hook of your grandfather and I need to understand my faith. And Michael, your paths align perfectly in that point, because you too were trying to sort that piece out, is another hook. And when you start mm-hmm. to look back on each of these various dots of your life, I hope that you feel the sense of inevitability that brings you to the place where you are right now. And it's not, it may seem like choices you made, but it really was God and the Holy Spirit guiding you to say, okay, you got that one. Now let's go to the next one. Okay, now you got that one. And I think the other reason why I wanted to cover this up front is because, Carrie, and you touched on it, there's so much pressure, and I, you know, we parents kind of do this a lot to pressure kids into the kind of the professions or the academics or the schools and stuff like that. And that's all great. There's nothing wrong with that. I mean, I did it for 40 years, but at the end of the day, it is not only okay, and it is not only righteous, it is wonderful for someone who feels the sense of calling to service and purpose that both of you have exemplified in your lives. And people that are listening, young people that are listening, or parents of young people that are listening, when you see that, do exactly what Kira's grandfather did. Don't boot them out in the direction of law school. Just push them in that direction. Say, okay, let the Lord guide you. And I'm so grateful that you shared those experiences and those stories, because I think it's really important for people to hear. So thank you.
0: Thank you.
1: But We're not here just to

0: talk about you. Although actually we probably could continue and finish the program just talking about you guys, because you're two of the most fascinating people. But we're really going to start to switch and talk a little bit about the Orthodox Volunteer Corps. And a lot of people have heard about it. Y'all done a great job of promoting it. I don't think everyone fully understands that how big a deal this is in the Orthodox ecosystem and how transformational it can be as organizations go and as you serve communities. So give us the factual part of what is OVC, and because you know me, I've got to ask you the why question. What's its why? And then, of course, you can talk about its mission.
1: Sounds good. I'll start off with the what, and I'll turn it over to Kira to take the why. For the what, let me just very quickly give a little bit of the backstory. So in September of 2019, the Assembly of Bishops called together a number of Orthodox leaders from across the country to come together and talk about the issue of homelessness and what the church could do to respond. And at that people began to say, if we're going to think about homelessness and respond as a church to that, we need people who understand both the issue, the details of the issue, right? Who understand how to engage with communities and who are deeply rooted in their faith, right? And who understand their faith. And we need people over a sustained period of time to address that issue, because it's not going to be solved in a night, in a day, in a year, in a decade, yeah, right? It's going to take time.
0: Or a summer, some summer programming. You can do so much.
1: There you right? go. Yeah. Right. And so what we discovered then at this meeting is that a bunch of different people were saying, yes, we need to do that, train up a generation of folks who can do that work and be skilled and equipped to do it. And we were using the same language. We need an Orthodox Volunteer Corps, right? And so the Assembly of Bishops commissioned a group to address that, to try to first articulate what that could look like, and then ultimately to develop it. And for 2 years, we were meeting, and there was this working group. We met for a period of time weekly, right? Other times it was not that often. And it was just a lot of sweat and effort. And we eventually formed a nonprofit status. Thank God we got the blessing of the Assembly of Bishops to both to work on this and then ultimately for it to become the newest agency of the Assembly of Bishops. And so here is what Orthodox Volunteer Corps then is in a nutshell. It is an effort to invest in an intensive way a year in young adults, 10 months in Orthodox young adults, so that they can be prepared to serve for a lifetime, right? It is a 10-month intensive program where we will do two things, right? Number one, we will utilize service as a way of investing in young adults as both a training ground for young adults and as something that is important in and of itself. So young adults will serve for 10 months. As they do that service, there will also be formation that is at the core of it, because what we need to do is invest in young adults so they are prepared, right, to do service over a lifetime. And so that requires intensive investment. We'll talk more about what we call four transformative encounters or four pillars of the program a little bit later on. But that investment in young adults, right, by using service in 10 months intensive full-time way, is at the core of what OVC is about. Kira, why don't you say a word about the why?
0: And before you do, Kira, I just want to make sure everybody emphasizes or hears the emphasis on the word investment. Because we know how to make people happy. We know how to make kids happy. We can have a basketball tournament or a dance competition or even a summer camp. All good stuff. I'm not shooting at any of those. And we make some, that's a nominal investment, but you're talking about making an intense investment, and an intense investment in both the service component and then forming them up so that, you know, as we talk about in that scripture passage, that they're prepared for a lifetime. And I think this is, so that people hear this and see this clearly, this is one of the things that's so different about OVC from so many of the other wonderful things we do within the Orthodox ecosystem. And I don't want people to lose sight of the importance of making that intense investment in these young men and women. So, okay, Kira, why are we doing this?
2: So we have three components of our why, because we see that the need for Orthodox Volunteer Corps is singular and urgent. And I'll say a little bit about each of these. So the first is, why spend a year investing in Orthodox young adults? Well, we see that young adults are leaving the church in high numbers. Right. Research shows this, and anecdotally, I've seen several of the youth that I've even worked with, you know, become disillusioned with and disconnected from the church as they grow into this period of adulthood. And oftentimes what I hear is that they feel a disconnect between what's happening within the walls of the church and the needs of those outside the church and what they see happening. And at the same time, we see that young adults of the 21st century are hungry to serve and make an impact. They're responding to this moment where they see suffering and injustice, and they have a desire to serve. And so for us, the first thing is we see young adults are leaving. We also see that they have a desire to serve. So that's the first one. The second one is that there are very few formative opportunities for Orthodox young adults in the church. We have done, as coming from a program where I worked with high school students, I would say we do a good job with our children and our youth, high school students, even up to college with programs like Orthodox Christian Fellowship. But when they become young adults and enter this pivotal stage of their life, there are really few opportunities. I mean, maybe a couple conferences here and there, which are wonderful. And again, I think that those are great. But there's not this like deep investment. And we know that the church is a home for service. That's where they can invest their hunger to serve. And Christ calls us to clothe the naked, to feed the hungry, welcome the stranger. This is our calling. And so we believe that the Orthodox Church is positioned to take more action in service to our neighbors who are most in need, and provide that formative opportunity for young adults in service connected to the church so that it relates to, you know, what we see the early Christians doing and what they were known for, you know, radical service for those in need, developing hospitals and orphanages. I think of St. Basil in the New Caesarea and what he did for that community, or even later on, St. Maria of Paris. So the second why for us is we know there are a few formative opportunities, so we want to provide that formative opportunity and provide it in the church. And then the final why is just that the 20s are a really pivotal time, and that's the age range that we're focusing on, 21 to 29. As we said, there are a lot of formative opportunities for students up until that age, but then they really drop off. And studies are showing this period of 21 to 29 as emerging adulthood, where the traditional markers of transition into adulthood are taking longer and longer.
0: Exactly.
2: And yet this stage is still, you know, young adults are making big decisions in this period of time and really discerning what they want to do. And that will impact the establishment long-term of their careers or their relationships or how involved they stay in the church. So for us, we see this why as, you know, if during their 20s, this really pivotal time in their life, we can develop a heart for service and accompany young adults in developing a heart for service, service then becomes a way of life that gets integrated into our jobs, our families, and our communities. And the church becomes integrated into our jobs, our families, and our communities. So those are some of the three whys of Orthodox Volunteer Corps. And really our mission is that through this service and formation, Orthodox Volunteer Corps will transform young adults. And through the transformation of young adults, they will then strengthen the church. And then together, they will transfigure the world.
0: Yeah.
2: So that is our why, and that is our mission.
0: Well, I'm sorry that you didn't pick something worthwhile. I'm sorry you picked something that- Holy moly, folks. Did you hear what these people were saying over here? And honestly, I mean, you know this because you live it, but how many times have you heard parents and adults say, gosh, I wish there was something we could do. I wish there was something we could reach out. I wish there was, I mean, we know that's when they're leaving the church because we can't force them to go to church anymore, right? And not in a humorous way, that's sick to say, but it's true. But so this is really a unique goldmine that is being mined in front of me. And I love the way that, you know, you articulated, you know, not only the intense investment that Michael talked about, but also creating that in a form of a heart of service, heart for service. So that it becomes the default response. It's like, I don't have to think about, am I going to serve or am I going to be generous? It's the default response. It's that's what we do. Like, doesn't everybody do that, right? And so mm-hmm. I think if you can achieve that, those whys through that mission, I think that's wonderful. Now, we're going to take a break in just a second. But before we take a break, I want to talk real quickly, because the rubber always meets the road on the operational side, right? So as we've gone from 50,000 feet to 20,000 feet, let me crash you down to about 1,000 feet. And I'd ask you to talk a little bit more about your vision for about the process of what are these young adults going to do day to day or week to week as part of the exciting elements of that 10 months of intense investment?
2: Sure, I can answer that. So what it will look like is 6 to 8 young adults will be living in a community together in a house and in our launch city, which is Pittsburgh. So they will begin with an orientation retreat where we will prepare them for the year ahead. They will then move into their house where they will live in community together, doing the good, hard, enriching work of figuring out how to cook together, clean together, pray together. And then 4 days a week, they are going to be placed at a nonprofit. We're calling them our placement partners because we will have already established a relationship with these nonprofits. And they will work on specific projects at these nonprofits and be supervised there to really better understand the community, the needs of the community, the assets of the community, and do that hands-on service work. And there are, you know, a variety of different nonprofits that we're looking at this time too, which we've already secured. But at this time, you know, we're just saying they're working at a nonprofit. Then 1 day a week, they will be in seminar. And Michael's going to say a bit more about seminar, but later on, but this is, you know, 1 day a week where we take time to reflect on the service that they're doing, to understand why they're doing it. What does Orthodox theology have to say about it? But also, what does it mean for us to be Orthodox Christian leaders in these spaces? How do we look to Christ as our model for leadership? And what does it mean to have a true servant's heart? And so, you know, the format is 4 days a week you work, 1 day a week you're in seminar. And then throughout it, we're really wanting to encourage the young adults to engage the local community, get to know their neighbors, get to know what's going on. And then, of course, undergirding it all, and, you know, again, Michael's going to talk about this a little bit later, is obviously participation in the life of the church and the life of local parishes. And so that is going to be a critical aspect of the program. I think one of the exciting elements, you know, that I know if I were a young adult, I would be interested in this. Is, you know, there are three big retreats that happen throughout the year where we will really take that time to reflect on what's happening, to get to know our cohort mates. But really it is an intensive 10-month experience of service and formation where your whole heart, your soul, your strength, your mind, your body, everything is fully invested, in your community and the communities that you're serving.
0: So they will be working at, and not all at the same nonprofit, right? They'll be working at vetted and approved and verified legitimate nonprofits that are making a good difference. They'll be living in community, both as an insular community, but as part of a bigger, deeper Orthodox church community, as well as the city community that they live in. Mm-hmm. And you're going to be providing them contextual and instructive information that they need to continue to develop and apply what they're learning. Is that kind of a gross simplification of the complexity of that you're offering?
2: Correct. And part of that too is also just mentorship and guidance throughout the process, because we know that, you know, that's mentorship is critical at this stage in life. And so that will come in the form of, you know, OBC staff mentoring the core members, but then their site supervisors and then local leaders in the community. We really want to engage the community, as we said. And so reaching out to local priests and lay leaders is going to be important for us so that it's a whole community investment in these young adults.
0: Yeah. And the reason why I want to kind of let you say that is as we go, we're going to take a break in a second, but as we go to the next segment, I want people listening to this to start to see themselves helping OVC. And there's going to be a lot of different ways you can help, but one of the ways you can help is to be a mentor, to be somebody that's helping, to provide you instruction, to help give you the content for instruction, and et cetera, as well as being part of the communities that welcome these young men and women. And I can't imagine that it ain't going to be a lot of fun living in community and sharing those experiences, you know, kind of growing together in those ages. I mean, right? I mean, that's got to be a big part of it too.
1: Yep, for sure.
0: All right. So we're going to take a short break right now. And when we come back, we're going to dig back in with Michael Siderose and Carolyn Barakas and learn more about their disruptive lives as young people ringing bells and barging we're going to focus on what I think is really, really important. So I want everybody to pay close attention here that there are four very transformational encounters that OVC is targeted at. And I want to make sure that you hear what they're talking about. So we're going to take a short break and we'll be right back.
3: Bill will be right back, but the lines are open if you want to ask a question or offer your thoughts. The number is 855-237-2346. That's 855-AF-RADIO.
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3: Stewardship Calling is back, and we are ready for your call at 855-237-2346. 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Here again is Bill Marianis.
0: So welcome back to Stewardship Calling and our first Wednesday program where my special guests are Michael Siderose and Carolyn Barakas, and we're exploring the why and the vision and the practical consequences and the transformational activities of the Orthodox Volunteer Corps, one of the newest agencies of the Assembly of Bishops. Again, if anybody wants to call in with any questions for Michael and Kira, call us at 1-855-AF-RADIO. That's 1-855-237-2346. Now, OVC in its formation, guys, has talked about four what you call transformational encounters. And if I get that right, I think they're in the area of service, formation, community, and church. So I would like the two of you to explore each of those four transformational encounters. And I want people listening to actually see how the young men and young women that are participating in OVC, as well as the people that are facilitating their participation, are actually creating this transformational interrelationship and encounter in service, formation, community, and church. So walk us through that.
1: Sure, I'll begin. So let's think about the first one there, service. And I want to link this to the earlier conversation about the importance of this intensive effort over, you know, this length of time, 10 months of time. So service is the first piece. As Kira mentioned, what we're going to do is we've been developing relationships with nonprofits in the city of Pittsburgh. We'll do the same thing when we expand to other cities. The participants will spend 4 days a week at that service placement. Work. It's important that they're going to be at that nonprofit for 10 months. Staying at a nonprofit and working almost full-time for 10 months is going to give them a chance to understand how that organization works. One thing that's going to really help them in terms of their professional development, right? They're going to be able to understand the dynamics of an organization. They're going to be able to see a project from beginning to end. That's something that you simply can't see when you do something in a short-term context.
0: Right.
1: They will also be there long enough to understand some of the difficulties, right? The struggle that is involved in a nonprofit. That's really critical because service work, right, is absolutely a blessing and
0: Hey, Michael, you broke up there in a second. Say that again, because I got a feeling it was really important. You said service is, say it again.
1: Service is both a blessing and a challenge, right? So it is a blessing in that it is our calling, and we receive so much from doing that work. When you were in the intro, right? All the benefits of service.
0: Right.
1: But service is also hard. It's challenging, right? There are times where the work is just... there's ugliness, right? There are times where people are not grateful, right, for the work that you're doing. It's important to be able to lean into that struggle, right, to experience that and to get to the other side of it, right? Because there's a deeper sense of, I think, calling in peace and fulfillment when one can work through some of those struggles, right? And so a professional benefit, and I think a benefit in terms of our calling to have that intensive, longer-term experience of service, right? In these service opportunities also, there's really going to be an impressive breadth of opportunity, right? So we have a connection to, for instance, the Neighborhood Resilience Project in Pittsburgh, which does trauma-informed community development, really cutting-edge work, right? We're in conversation with an organization that does some urban farming, right? That does after-school work, right? And so there's just, with a homeless shelter, there's a variety of options, right, that I think will give some people some tremendous experience. Service is one piece, but formation is another piece, because it is not enough to simply give folks the opportunity to serve. We have to take time to reflect on the meaning of that service, right? We have to take time to help folks think about, how can I serve constructively, right? How can I understand the dynamics of the community in which I am operating, right? How can I figure out ways so that I understand myself well enough to know how I can bring my own particular gifts to a situation, right? But then also understand how I can draw on the assets of others, right? How can I work within groups in constructive ways? So there's a whole realm of things related to leadership development that we'll be working on, that I'll for sure draw on the experience that I've had with Coro and other organizations that I've worked with. So that's another piece. And still another piece of that formation is, as we mentioned before, we've got to understand how we're grounded in our Orthodox faith, right? And here I want to make a connection to the last piece, church. Right? So one way in which we as Orthodox bring something that is unique and powerful to the broader community, right, is this sacramental understanding of service and our lives. And so we've got to connect our service to the life of the church. If we don't do that, how could we be Orthodox and have a program that seeks to be Orthodox and provide service if we don't have that fundamental link, right? So that's mm-hmm. just a connection that I really wanted to make very clear there. So the formation is a piece that's really important as another one of these transformative encounters. And then community. And here, there are links, and I appreciate you making these links earlier, Bill, that there's the community of group of core members, right? The participants in the program. That's a powerful community in and of itself, right? I know from working with young adults and from a variety of educational contexts, the importance of peer learning, right? Creating a context where there is lively discussion, right? Lively yeah. conversation and dialogue where we're open, right? We can hear hard questions, you know, allow those hard questions to come in. We can allow a little child to run behind the altar, right? And take that moment and to learn yeah. from that, you know?
0: Embrace it.
1: So yes, we're going to absolutely embrace those challenging questions. And as we do that, then draw on the insights of those core members, right? So the service, the seminar will be very interactive, right? So there's that community, right? But then there's also that community of just the immediate neighborhood in which folks will be living, right? And all of the learning that can take place from those engagements, right? There's the community that is the nonprofit where people will be working, right? There will yes. ultimately be the community across cities when we build in multiple cities, right? And then so importantly, the community that is the church, right? Both the local parish and then also, you know, across parishes, right? And just very quickly, we had a meeting with a number of bishops from the Pittsburgh area. And what they said they wanted to do was have a blessing where all the bishops come together, a blessing of the house, right?
0: Wow. Wow. Wouldn't that be powerful?
1: This would be a beautiful
0: I'll help you videotape
1: thing, right?
0: that one. You videotape yes. that one and put that out there, brother. That's huge.
1: Absolutely. Absolutely. So that's a word about these four transformative encounters.
0: Yeah. So, and it, to me, and again, I may be drinking your Kool-Aid quickly here, but it seems to me that while they are all distinct, in other words, you can intellectually understand them in separate pillars, they are all interrelated, right? One actually yes. serves yes. the other, supports the other, facilitates the other, is a natural connection to the other. It's just, it to me, it's four pillars that are really four pieces of pillar that are bound together in one. And
1: that's right.
0: It really gets back to that sense of intentional heart for service and community that really comes from all of this. And so I think that's really critical.
1: And there again, no, I appreciate you saying that, Bill, because all of those four things, right, are rooted in this core idea that this is an investment, an intensive investment in young adults, right? And if we can make this commitment, honestly, if we can make this commitment as a broad Orthodox community, right, to our young adults, I believe that we will see the benefit of that over a long term. But we got to make the commitment.
0: Yeah, and I think the other benefit from a different metaphorical perspective is, everybody's seen the old thing of where somebody walks up with one twig and, it can break, and you put another twig and a third twig and a fourth twig, and you tie them all together, and it becomes a mighty stick that really can't be broken. So if those four pillars are connected together such that there is an undergirding and a common ethos of service and formation and community and church, and they don't see them as four distinctive things, they see them as one integral thing, then that's a bond that's not going to be broken, no matter what issues come to them later in life.
1: That's nice. Yes.
0: All right. So we have a caller here, and it's somebody who you all will know. And for people that don't know, Nicholas Anton is on the phone here. We just can't keep him away. He's such a good guy. For people that don't know Nick, not only is he like the board chair of OVC here, but he's also the director of operations of the Assembly of Bishops. So, and he's in snowbound Chicago, Illinois. So, Nick, are you with us?
5: Hey, Bill. Yes, I'm here. Can you hear me?
0: Okay. Yeah, well, I can hear you fine now, man. Good. Thank you for calling in and talking about. Let's talk about Michael and Kira as if they're not here. Okay, let's pretend like nobody is listening, and we just talk about them. So Nick, you've got a unique perspective, both in your capacity as director of operations for the assembly that kind of shepherded this process through, but also kind of in a board chair responsibility. What is it that you can share?
5: Well, if we're talking about Michael and Kira, I'll just say they're the two finest people we have out there. They've been here from the beginning, and when this seed was born all the way back in, September 2019 or so, I said to them, if this is something that we're going to do, you guys got to be the ones that are going to do it, because you hear their passion on this, you hear their life stories. I mean, it's just, they're the right people for the job. First, I just want to thank all of the people, though, who have given generously to OVC. We have a number of donors that have helped us get to where we are now, and a really strong board and a really committed board. The board has given their time, their talent, and their treasure. They're unbelievable. I mean, I don't think a single day goes by where we don't have some exchange between board members. We have a person who does HR, who's volunteering her time on that area, an accountant who's volunteering his time to make sure our books are in order. We have legal help that's been volunteering there. So we want to make sure every donation, every dollar that comes in goes as far as it can. So we have an amazing board who's able to do all of those things. You had mentioned the assembly perspective, and I think that's really important. The bishops had gotten a report from this meeting that Michael and Kira had talked about earlier that stated this strong need. And it was a need that was being reported from people who work directly with youth and young adults. And the bishop said, well, if this is a direct need coming from our people, we need to respond to it. And I just want to mention that, because this is a process that was started by the bishops. It was for the faithful, supported continually and to this day by the bishops, to the point where it was made, the newest agency of the Assembly of Bishops. So it has the full backing and support of the 57 bishops of the assembly. So I don't know if that answers your question or not, but there's just a few things I wanted to say.
0: Yeah, and Michael's done a really good job, and Kira has added really good content in terms of helping us understand from their day-to-day perspective. But I'm really grateful for you for adding a component there that everybody needs to understand, that the board here, that it is a separate corporation, it is a 501c3 charity, it is fully approved and vetted by the Assembly of Bishops, but it's a board that's rolled up their sleeves and brought the gifts that God has given them to serve this ministry of intense investment and transformation. And so I think it's important for people listening to know not only is this a beautiful, incredible program, but this is one that has a commitment not only from the very top with the hierarchs, but even through all the board members that are participating. And then ultimately, as Kira and Michael are successful in recruiting other people to be involved in. I think your perspective on that is really grateful. All right. Is there anything else you want to say or any other shots you want to take about, you know, Michael's baseball ability or Kira's disruptive church services attendance or anything else that we want to pick on them about or anything else you want to add, Nico?
5: No. I want to add one more thing, and that's that we also have an advisory council that this is the working group the assembly initially set up. Once there was a board, we transitioned the members of that working group who did not, you know, become board members, you know, for time and reasons and other things like that, but they continue to meet once a month, once every other week or so. I'm not sure Kira and Michael can comment on that, but they meet regularly and they continue to give a lot of effort as well. The big launch event that some people probably tuned into, they put that all together. So, yeah. So that's another thing. I forgot to mention that council, that committee, or whatever we're calling it. But it's an amazing group of people, and they've been there since the very beginning. So just, you know, an appeal to everyone that's listening: if you're eligible, if you're in that 21 to 29 range, and this sounds interesting, go to our website and apply. We as many people as we can get to apply, the better. And if you're, you know, if you're not eligible in that range, but you have a brother or a sister or a daughter or a grandchild, please encourage them to look into this a little bit. It's a great opportunity. It's something that's never existed in the Orthodox world before, but it's here now. So please do that. And again, anyone else that has, you know, time, talent, or treasure that'd like to give to OBC, our inbox is open. We're very open, and you can get in contact with us. So thank you so much. Thanks, Bill, for having me on.
0: Nick, I really appreciate your calling in, and I think what is kind of important for everybody to understand is kind of what you said in that regard is that just as Kira and Michael started their journey, in some cases because a parent either served as an example or pushed them, we want all of the parents listening and the grandparents and the godparents listening to see this as a unique opportunity for a young man or young woman that's in your family or that you know or that maybe you're coaching or maybe you have a peripheral relationship with us as something that would be great for them to do. But we also want to engage you in some way, in some fashion, in supporting this. So this is kind of a good segue, actually. Kira and Michael, share for our listeners, you know, how can young adults apply to participate in this incredible opportunity? Mm-hmm. And what are some of the things that the rest of us can do to support OVC and your great vision?
2: Well, first of all, we are... can you hear me?
0: Yeah, we got you fine.
2: Oh, okay, great, awesome. Applications are available now for young adults. They have been open for the past month or so, and they are due February 15th. So
0: February 15th, right after Valentine's Day. Okay.
2: Ready to serve.
0: Yeah, that love thing, man. You're never gonna get over it, are you? Okay, so that's good.
2: That's
0: so
2: right.
0: Where can they get the application, and kind of quickly, what's included in the application? What do they need to be thinking about in that application?
2: So you apply online by visiting www.orthodoxvolunteercorps.org.
0: Spell that out. Cause we always try to do that for our listeners.
2: Yep. orthodoxvolunteercorps.org.
0: Now, so you pass the spelling test, you get to the next round. But the key thing I want everybody to listen to is core, although sounds like C-O-R-E, is C-O-R-P-S. Okay. All right.
2: Correct.
0: So they go online and they're going to see an application. Are they going to see it right away where it's easy to see?
2: Yes. There is a button that says apply, and there is a whole section on what does it mean to serve and the application process. So what we're looking for applications is, you know, just some basic and general information. We request a resume and an essay. And if people are interested in knowing some of the essay questions in advance, they can reach out to us. We'd be happy to send them to them. And then two recommendations. So we really want to get as best a sense of who the applicant is. And so we request one priest recommendation, a clergy recommendation, and then an additional recommendation, perhaps from, you know, a coach, a mentor, a teacher, professor, et cetera. So,
0: right. So they need to be thinking
2: about your basic information,
0: right?
2: Essay, resume, and two recommendations.
0: So they can be thinking about who their recs are from and what their resume is. That's pretty easy. Are the questions preset? Are they, I mean, where do they find the questions?
2: They actually are. So they are in, oh, go ahead, Michael.
1: The only thing I was going to say, if you go on a website and you click on the apply, once you get into the application there, the very first top, at the very beginning, there's a link right away that says, if you want to look at all the questions, take your time just to reflect on it. You can just click on this link so they can see all the questions right there.
0: Beautiful. Beautiful. And then can they fill it out in pieces? Like if they get one piece, but they're waiting for a recommendation or something like that, they can add it later. It doesn't all have to be at once, or does it all have to be at once?
1: They should do it all at once. Okay. That's why we have the link that they can look and see, here's all the things that I need to gather. Then right. When you're ready, jump back in and do it.
0: Okay. So that's just what I want to make sure everybody understood is really want you to apply, but make sure you have all the components together when you sit down and do it so that you can get it all done and behind you. That's excellent. Okay, great. So they apply online, and then tell me what happens after Valentine's Day. What's the process look like?
2: So once we review the applications, they'll be invited for an interview.
0: Okay.
2: And if they, you know, if the interview goes well and it meets the criteria that we're looking for, you know, upon, of course, reflection and prayer, we will have 6 to 8 young adults who are accepted into our first cohort. And they will know in the springtime. So they will know sometime in March whether or not they've been accepted to the program.
0: Great. Quick response time. That's awesome. That's great. I'm assuming that if somebody applies and doesn't get accepted, they can reapply next time, right?
2: That is correct.
0: Okay. And is there, so you know me, I'm always pushing for the scale, right? So I can envision a time, hopefully sooner rather than later, where there's a lot of young men and women that are interested in this. So, but you've got to build the organization and vet the charities and build the house and do all the right stuff. So is there something that you guys are starting to think about for what we can do for the rest of the young women and young men who, for whatever reason, we're just not ready to take in right now?
1: A couple of things we could say to that. The first is that we're beginning in one city, but we're not going to stop in one city, right?
0: Thank
1: you. So we are going to expand over time to other places. Pittsburgh is our launch city. In our strategic plan, we have in year 4 that we want to open in a second city, which most likely will be Boston. And then we're going to go from there, right? We want to be careful and thoughtful in the expansion process and open to the spirit and open to other things that emerge. But we're going to expand over time. So that's a first thing to say. A second thing to say is that the full-time program, right, this immersive 10-month experience is the core of what we're doing. But we also want to work over time to begin what we're calling a part-time program. So for folks who maybe are working or in school full-time and they're not ready, or just not in a place in life to take that, 10 months away from everything else and just invest in this, we're gonna create a part-time program, which will have a lot of the same curriculum, not on as full of a scale, but the same curriculum, right? More episodic opportunities to serve, right? Okay. And then connecting them to the full-time members so that together full-time and part-time folks can, as young adults, develop service work that is valuable for themselves and for the broader church.
0: Right, that's powerful. No, that's really powerful. Just, I can see how the alumni network builds from that and all these wonderful things. So that's great. So what I'm hearing you say is that we cannot begin the lobbying for you to come to our city and set up one in our city yet, right? We got to hold off.
1: Hey, you can lobby us any day you want, right?
0: All right.
1: If there's something that, so there's a variety of factors, right, that we're going to use to decide, when we move and where to other cities. But starting the conversation, absolutely. Let's start.
0: Yeah. I mean, I think, I think all those wonderful Yankee cities you've chosen are great, but I think you need to set up something down here in Atlanta. And I can think of another city in Florida. I can actually think of two cities in Florida that would be ideally suited for this, but that's a conversation for another day. Okay. So we want the young people to start applying. They've got until now in February. They should go to the website. Don't forget there's a S at the end of core, and look at the criterion, find the essay. How long is the essay? Is there a limit, a size limit?
1: Three parts to it. Okay. Each part, I believe, is a 500 word okay. part.
0: All right. So that's limit. Easy. Not easy. It's manageable. That's not a big deal. Okay, great. And one other thing that we didn't say, during the time that they participate in this program, the 10-month program, I'm assuming that OVC, through the donations and other thing, are picking up their housing expenses. Are they getting any compensation for the services they're performing for the nonprofit?
1: They are.
2: Yes.
1: So there's a modest stipend. So okay. Go ahead, Tira. Sorry.
2: No. Go ahead. Go for it.
1: Forgive me for interrupting. There's a modest stipend that every core member gets. And we did this because we wanted to make sure that people were not excluded from the program because they don't have the financial means to do it, right? People are going to be coming from different situations, but we wanted to have that across the board, right? So modest stipend, we cover the housing. If people need help in terms of loan deferment, we can work with you on that. If somebody needs health insurance, we can make arrangements for that. A lot of people, I think, will be able to stay on their parents' plan, but if not, we can make arrangements for that. And then the one thing I'll say then is we also are going to invite every participant, right, to participate in a piece of the fundraising, though, because we think that's important for their just own development. Yeah. And also, we think that they're really positioned to say, hey, we can pay this forward, right?
0: They're going to be your best advocates, right? To be honest with you, right? I mean, it's, you know, Carrie, you know this. I mean, you want to recruit somebody to participate in Crossroad? Just talk to Crossroad alum. Yeah, everybody else shut up and just listen to those people that have gone through the program. They're going to be the best salespeople, right? Yeah, absolutely. That's brilliant. Okay, great. So that's brilliant. All right. So I like that. But there's others of us. So regrettably, I'm no longer 21 through 29 because I'd have loved to have done something like this. And my kids are much older than that. So what about the rest of us? I mean, there's got to be something that every listener to this program can do to support OVC, because I really would like to see everybody find a way to participate. What are some of the things that the rest of us can do to help you on your incredible transformational mission?
2: Well, first and foremost, pray.
0: Amen.
2: We need this. This has been certainly a labor of love, as you know, Nick was saying. The collective efforts of our advisory council and our board have really been tremendous and a lot of work. But there's also been a lot of prayer, and we feel that coming from the community, and we need more prayers. You know, that especially as we're preparing for our first cohort. That we, you know, you pray for the hearts and minds of these young people, and that, you know, we're doing the good work of the Lord. So that's the first thing.
0: So let me stop you right there. Let me stop right there. I think it would be wonderful if the parishes and the priests who are listening, or listen later on in the podcast recorded version of it, think about actually creating a kind of formal prayer moment in church for all the young men and women that are going to be dedicating this act of service as part of their formation. Let's kind of make this a little bit bigger than just our individual prayer, as important as our individual prayer is. Mm-hmm. Let's actually include the institutional piece on it. Okay, got it. Prayer. What else?
2: Absolutely. Thank you. The second thing is help spread the word. So we are a new organization, and we are doing everything we can to reach out to our, you know, the Orthodox networks and, you know, and connect within the Orthodox ecosystem. But really, this is something that spreads by word of mouth. And so we ask that you share with your parish communities. We have brochures. We have an infographic on applications. We're creating a bulletin insert. So if you would like to help spread the word about this ministry to your community, please email us. You can find our email on our website, which I mentioned before, orthodoxvolunteercorps.org. And so that's a wonderful way to help support, is to spread the word. Follow us on social media for updates. We're on Facebook, Instagram, and YouTube. But really do what you can to share with your communities about Orthodox Volunteer Corps. So that's the second thing.
0: All right. I'm going to park you right there, and I'm going to make a more specific, intentional ask of everybody who listens to this program. You belong to a parish, or if not, you have a relationship with a parish. I would like to ask you to make sure that this story is shared by taking the content that they produce and incorporating it in the bulletins. If nothing more, just promoting it in the websites and things of that nature, in your word of mouth, in your ministry committees and your councils, whatever you do. I would ask anybody who listens into this program to actually do something to talk about and share the story of OVC. All right. So we pray for you and we talk about you. What's number three?
2: Number three is we invite an organization financially. So, you know, we are a small nonprofit startup, and we are, you know, hoping to engage folks both with, you know, with their time, talent, and their treasure. And so, you know, if in whatever way you feel you're able to give, and if you feel motivated to give, we encourage you to support this ministry, which impacts these young adults and the communities that they're serving. And so that for us is really key, transformational in terms of who it's impacting, both our young adults and the communities that they're serving.
0: So you want people to help invest, to co-invest, to provide you the financial support that you need, not only to staff this, to provide the housing, to do the tactical and the administrative work, to make sure that we have every, I mean, it's not like anybody's making a lot of money on this thing, but it's a 501c3 charity, right? So there's a tax deduction, I assume, associated with this, right?
2: That is correct. Yes.
0: So it's prayer, share, and investment. And I just really would like to make sure that that's planted in everyone's mind, that if we are truly serious about investing in our young men and young women to prepare them for a lifetime of service, then we have to pray for them. We have to help share the word about them, and we have to invest in them. And OVC is a vehicle for all three of those things. Are we missing anything?
1: I think those are great.
2: Michael, would you add anything?
1: No, I mean, Kira mentioned mentoring earlier. And so when we enter into each of the cities and we're working, you know, we'd love to connect with folks on the grassroots level to connect with these young adults. So for instance, in Pittsburgh, right, we're going to need to outfit a house, right? When we get that set up, we're going to need folks who will say, hey, you know, I'll invite you over to a meal, right? We need folks who are going to walk with these young adults and say, hey, I'm a lawyer, right? Or I work at a nonprofit. Like, you can shadow me for a day, right? We can talk about my career journey. We could talk about my faith journey. That kind of mentoring will be really critical.
0: So that investment, just so everybody hears, that investment is financial, but it's more than financial. In other words, if you have some yes. other skill or ability or resource or something else you can help invest in, then you need to be thinking about how you're going to invest. If you're serious about addressing the issues, the why issues that Kira talked about earlier, then this is your best investment or one of your best investments that you can make. And the question isn't so much, should I? The question so much is, what can I invest in this? And the point you make about serving and helping and mentoring and providing and meals and things of that nature, just helping to be part of that community is another valuable investment. I think that's really powerful. So thank you for adding that.
1: Yes.
0: All right, Michael and Absolutely. Kira, I've kept you way too late. I know it's past your bedtime because both of you are good people. But are there any final things that you'd like to add or words of wisdom that you want to impart before we cut you loose?
1: I think the only thing that I would say in conclusion is just a more practical thing, and that is that for any way that you want to engage with us, if we're not already connected to you, the website is the way to, you know, to first get that connection, right? So, you know, whether that is about, you can do praying from wherever you are, right? You can learn more concretely what to pray for, right, by going to the website, right? In terms of sharing more about this, again, the website's got, you know, a page on, you know, spreading the word, right? 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
0: Fantastic. Kira, what else? What final words or parting shots do you want to offer?
2: Just a big thank you to you, Bill, for the opportunity to share more about Orthodox Volunteer Corps, and a thank you to everyone in the community who has supported us up until this point and has been part of the efforts of making Orthodox Volunteer Corps a reality. It truly, truly is a collaborative ministry, and we are just so grateful to have the opportunity to do this work.
0: Well, thank Amen. You both. I just really want to take this moment to, on behalf of all the people out there, including people who listen now or listen later, maybe or may never listen, I want to thank the two of you all for being willing to make the ultimate sacrifice and investment of your lives in this glorious work that you're doing, and to not only wish you the best and pray for the best, but actually invite everyone to find a way to participate in the extraordinary work of Orthodox Volunteer Corps, whether you sign up and get their newsletters, whether you help people, young men and women volunteer to serve, whether you provide letters of reference or mentoring or anything else, just reach out to them through the website, orthodoxvolunteercorps.org, and find a way to engage in them so that, you know, in a year or two or five or 10 or 20, we're no longer saying that's when we lose our young men and young women. So thank you very much to Michael Sider Rose and Carolyn Barakas and Nick and the rest of the incredible people behind the Orthodox Volunteer Corps and everything they're going to do to address the needs of the young people. I always have to give a big shout out of thanks to Matushka Trudy Richter, who's my show producer in Chesterton, Indiana, and just the heartbeat of this whole program. Folks, if you find any of these Stewardship Calling First Wednesday or Fifth Sunday shows helpful or informative, tell your friends and share them. They're free. It's no big deal. And you can always get the archived podcast version of this, again, either by going to my website, stewardshipcalling.com, to the podcast internet radio page and just scroll down to the date you want. Or you can do it the same way by going to the Ancient Faith radio page, find the Stewardship Calling page, and again, scroll down to the date. I always talk about the next show. The upcoming January 30th, is a fifth Sunday. So, you know, my program's on every first Wednesday and any month that has a fifth Sunday. And so January has both the first Wednesday and a fifth Sunday. So we're going to be doing a January 30th Stewardship Calling Fifth Sunday program. I'm going to be actually in transit coming back from a full parish retreat that I'm leading. So it will be pre-recorded. Unfortunately, it will not be live, but it'll be aired on January 30th. And it is going to be pretty important. It's going to be devoted to beginning a critical reassessment as to what our churches and ministries have been through in the last 2 years and the course corrections that the future may require. It's going to be the first of a two-part series that I'm devoting on the possible paths for the Orthodox Church in the United States. We're going to actually start to explore where are we now, and we're going to take a deep dive into the Orthodox Church from the perspective of two of the most amazing principles that are out there. They were created by the late Dr. Clayton Christensen of Harvard Business School. One of them is the disruptive innovation theory, and the others is the job to be done theory. And we're going to start to look at the Orthodox Church in terms of where we are. We're going to start to look at who are our disruptive innovators. We're going to look at who are our constituents and stakeholders, and what is it that everybody needs out of that. And so January 30 is going to be the first of this two-part series. We're going to get into this and do some deep dive exploration. And I'm going to, again, the January 30 show is going to be pre-recorded, and then we're going to do a live show, and I encourage you to call in on that. Of course, always invite you to check out the resources at stewardshipcalling.com, and now you need to check out the resources at orthodoxvolunteer.org. If you need anything or I can be of any assistance to you, please reach out to me at bill@stewardshipcalling.com and let me know what you're thinking, what I can help you with. As I always try to do at the end, I want to remind you that two of the most important days of your life are first, the day you were born, and second, the day you figure out why. And if you're not already living your stewardship calling, I hope that you'll begin to prayerfully discern your why in your stewardship calling and start living the most extraordinary second part of your life. I thank you for listening. God bless you all. I wish you a happy new year. And as always, I pray that you S-O-T-P-A-E-T-J, which stands for Stay on the Path, capital T, capital P, and enjoy the journey. God bless and good night.

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0: Welcome to Made to Be a Kingdom. Father Harry Linsenbigler and Father Anthony Perkins present, describe, and demonstrate how the terms royal priesthood and priestly kingdom are not simply general niceties, but rather are specific directives from the Lord through his apostles to the church. Together, they describe the specific roles of the faithful, from layperson to bishop, of the royal and priestly duties we are called to fulfill. Here now are Father Harry and Father Anthony.
1: Greetings, everyone. Welcome to Made to Be a Kingdom, How God Forms Us as His Sacred Royal Family. I'm Father Harry Linsenbigler. Father Anthony is not with us today, but will be next time, God willing. And so we're going to continue our talk about church growth and health and what it means that the church is the body of Christ and therefore a body, and why this is so important for us to understand. The body of Christ is a body, and we should respect it as such and participate in it as such. And this is a crucial aspect of the church as we're going into Christmas, where Christ is revealed bodily, right, in the Nativity as he is brought forth into the world. We should especially be thinking of these things. By the way, if you wish also to learn more about different aspects of this in a deeper way, especially with Christmas coming up, don't forget about my three books on the church as the body of Christ. Christ's Amazing Church, A Journey in Orthodox Ecclesiology, In Every Church, How the Body of Christ Manifests Locally, and the third one is The Conciliar Church and the Theology of Councils. All of them talk in more depth about we are talking about in these two episodes. And so therefore, please check them out at amazon.com. They can all be bought at, and if you benefit from them, please give them 5 stars. Also, if you like this program, please give it 5 stars, rate it 5 stars in whatever podcast form that you listen to it. Going back to our topic, the body of Christ is a body. We should respect it as such and participate in it as such. What does this have to do with church growth and health? Well, it has lots to do. Last time we reviewed 1 Corinthians chapter 12, but today we're going to look at Romans chapter 12. And so we have Romans chapter 12, verse 1. And by the way, it's not coincidental that it's identified as a body. It's rather indicative of what we need to be, right? That's so for church health and growth. And again, if not growth by numbers, sometimes there just isn't growth by numbers, but growth in terms of spiritual growth, very important. So here we go. Romans chapter 12. We're definitely going to learn a lot about both in this chapter. I beseech you, therefore, brethren, by the mercies of God, that you present your bodies a living sacrifice, holy, acceptable to God, which is your reasonable service. And do not be conformed to this world, but be transformed by the renewing of your mind, that you may prove what is good and acceptable in the perfect will of God. For I say, through the grace given to me, to everyone who's among you, not to think of yourself more highly than he ought to think, but to think soberly, as God has dealt to each one a measure of faith. For as we have many members in one body, here we go, but all members do not have the same function, so we, being many, are one body in Christ and individually members of one another. This is part of the key of understanding what we as the church are. We're not just members of Christ once we become members of his body, but we're members one of another. So, being members of one

0: another, having them gifts differing according to grace, according to the grace that is given to us. Let us use them. If prophecy, let us prophesy in proportion to our faith. Or ministry, let us use it in our ministering. He who teaches in teaching, he who exhorts in exhortation, he who gives with liberality, he who leads with diligence, he who shows mercy, let him do so with cheerfulness. Okay, so here we go. We have these different functions, different members of one another, but then we have these groupings, right? And in the body, we call these bodily systems, right? And we'll get back to that in a minute. But it's important. With all sort of modern churches looking at programs, adding more programs to their church, we don't need more programs, folks. We need healthy systems within the body of Christ manifest locally. So we'll let's get a little more teaching here from St. Paul, and then we'll go into that. Let love be without hypocrisy. Abhor what is evil. Cling to what is good. This is one of my favorite passages. In fact, I bought a large banner with it as a theme for us as a parish this year. Abhor what is evil. Cling to what is good. But our love needs to be without hypocrisy, right? Be kindly affectionate to one another with brotherly love. In honor, giving preference to one another, not lagging in diligence, fervent in spirit, serving the Lord, rejoicing in hope, patient in tribulation, continuing steadfastly in prayer, distribute to the needs of the saints, distributing to the needs of the saints, giving given to hospitality. Okay, so I want to go back into this. Let us love without hypocrisy. You know, so part of that is that we are to not selectively love others. We're to treat them. We're to, first of all, love ourselves, right? Love one another, love your neighbor as yourself. We're to love ourselves as God loves us, right? As the image of God, to keep pure, not to satisfy sinful whims, right? And so we can't accept ourselves from standards that we impose on others. So our love does have to be without hypocrisy. We are to abhor what is evil and to cling to what is good. And we are to be kindly affectionate to one another with brotherly love. In honor, giving preference to one another. This is so important. That we are to, that's part of being humble, right? That's part of the virtue of humility, is yielding to one another, right? Not lagging in diligence, right? Fervent in spirit, serving the Lord, rejoicing in hope, patient in tribulation. We didn't have as much of this as we could have perhaps over the last few years, where we were in some cases locked out of our church, and in many places by law excluded from, sometimes in some places in the world, even going out of our house, right? And so patient in tribulation. And we need to pray more for that patience, and not just to pray for it, but once God gives it, to exercise it, right? God's already actually given us all the seeds of these. We just have to enact them. We have to enact them. And how do we do that? Well, continuing steadfast in prayer, steadfastly in prayer definitely helps. That's what we're to do. Distributing to the needs of the saints, right? As I mentioned before, Thanksgiving, make sure none of your brothers and sisters is left without somewhere to go on Thanksgiving. Same thing coming up with Christmas and frankly any other time. Given to hospitality. So, and then of course, St. Paul says, bless those who bless you, bless and do not curse, in which he is repeating our Lord's well-known precept from the Gospels, to love even our enemies, right? And and if we're, again, looking at love not as a feeling, but as doing good to another for their benefit, right? For their benefit, regardless of how you feel. Doing it for their benefit, regardless of your particular emotions, but from the heart. Remember, from the heart does not mean from the emotions, not the same thing. From the heart means you'll do it wholeheartedly, not half-heartedly doing it. Even if you don't particularly care for them or like them. Be of the same mind towards one another, right? We have the mind of Christ, as we know from another place. Do not set your mind on high things, but associate with the humble. So it's talking about the high things of the world, right? Of riches and glamour and fame and glory. Not that we don't want to set our mind on high things, but we're to associate with the humble. And we're not to be wise in our own opinion. We need delivered from the captivity, the imprisonment of our own reasonings. And we need to help each other in doing so, right? So we're to repay no one evil for evil. We're to have regard for good things in the sight of all men. If it is possible, as much depends on you, live peaceably with all men. All men there meaning with all people, right? Middle English for all humans. We could also say all humans, right? But with all people. So this is very important. We're not to exact revenge on people. Vengeance is mine, I will repay, says the Lord, right? We're not to repay people evil for evil. When we have to cut people off, for example, from, as it were, tough love, so we're not enabling them, that's not supposed to be out of anger towards them or out of disdain for them, but the opposite, out of love. It should be hard, and it should be an open door if they repent, right? They stop taking their drugs and doing destructive behavior towards those that they come into contact with, and so on. But have regard for good things in the sight of all people, right? Have regard for good things in the sight of all people. This is one thing that we are, you know, Christ says we're not to make a super big display of ourselves on doing many things, like with fasting, right? With almsgiving, with prayer. We're not to stand on the high street corner showing ourselves to be more prayerful than all people, right? We are to pray in public, but we're not to be a spectacle. But we are to have regard for good things in the sight of all people. And if it is possible, as much depends on you, as much depends on us, live peaceably with all people. Right? So that means that even if you have to, again, let tough love be love, right? And so let it be. And if you have to, you and another person have to stop even speaking to one another, perhaps for a time, let even that be as much as possible from you. Have a departure in peace, right? And again, let the door be open for repentance. Both ways, right? If you realize that you may have a part in whatever falling out there is. Beloved, do not avenge yourselves, but rather give a place to wrath. For it is written, vengeance is mine, I will repay, says the Lord. Therefore, if your enemy is hungry, feed him. If he is thirsty, give him drink, for in doing so you will heap coals of fire on his head. Do not be overcome by evil, but overcome evil with good. So this is together as a body, as systems in a body, that we're to do that, and also as individual members, as individual organs, as it were, of that body. And so how are we to love our enemy? Well, if he's hungry, feed him. If he's thirsty, give him drink, right? And so we are to overcome evil with good. And again, this is as a parish, but as individuals. So as a parish, how do we do that? Well, realizing we're a body, realizing that each, but realizing we're members of that body, but realizing that as members of a body, we're supposed to be part of systems within that body. So as a church grows, it needs formulated into groups or systems, because that is what a body has and how it works. Different bodily members, the hand, the heart, the eye, blood vessels, etc., and distinct bodily systems. Actually, even small churches should do this, because that is how a body is, right? So every parish has a parish council, for example. The parish council is simply the ministry of administration, which is mentioned right in Scripture. So if you're a member of the parish council, you're a member of the administrative system of the body of Christ manifest locally. That, and so that bodily ministry fulfills, of course, the role of administration within the church. But the church should certainly have other systems, right? If we just had one system in our body, we would be no longer living. So we heard about that in Romans. We heard about that also in 1 Corinthians 12 from last week. Many people think that programs are the answer, right? Programs, add more programs. But a body does not need programs to live and thrive. It does not need more programs, but it does need systems that are alive, working, and healthy, right? And by programs, you understand what I'm saying is sort of added extra things to do, imposed on the community to try and get it kicking, rather than having stuff flow naturally from well-working systems. There's a difference. Okay. So we don't need programs. We need systems, and healthy systems like a human body has. So the human body has many systems, right? It has, for example, a system of organs, right? Groups of organs that work together to perform one or more functions in the body. We have the musculoskeletal system. And that gives us posture, gives us motion, like locomotion, right? Mechanical support, sturdiness, resilience, things like this. It gives to the body. We need that in the church. We need people who work together for exactly that, mechanical support, posture, sturdiness, and resilience within the body. Cardiovascular system, transportation of oxygen, nutrients, and hormones throughout the body, and elimination of cellular metabolic waste. And we know the heart's at the center of that, but the heart's not the only part of that system, right? We have arteries, which is clean blood going out with oxygen. We have veins though too, which is spent, uses as it were the spent fuel coming back, and to get more, gain more oxygen. Respiratory system, of course, is the intake of oxygen. So that's, you can't get oxygen to the rest of the body if you don't take it in. So it's the exchange, the respiratory system is the exchange of oxygen and carbon dioxide between the body and air. And also acid-base balance regulation, right, is also part of the respiratory system's job. And phonation, talking, communicating vocally, right? So are you perhaps called to be part of the respiratory system of your parish, to intake, as it were, fresh air, or to communicate vocally, right? Some are good at communicating by letters, so they do perhaps part of the monthly bulletin or things like this. But some are good with, you know, vocal communications. The nervous system is another system within the body. Initiation and regulation of vital body functions, sensation and body movements, bodily movements. It says body movements, but I think it probably means bodily movements. I don't know. So the initiation and regulate the nervous system is the initiation and regulation of vital body functions, sensation, and body movements. So without our nervous system, as we know, we would be, you know, well, let's say not without it, but without it working properly, we would be paralyzed either completely, nearly completely, I guess we should say, or partially, right? When someone after a stroke gets paralyzed in part of the body, when the nervous system no longer is operating properly. So that can happen in parishes too. Are you called to be part of the nervous system of your parish? Are you there to make sure that the body is able to function and move and have sensation of what it's experiencing, right? Maybe you are particularly, your personality is called to let the parish know, hey, did you guys notice that this is happening, right? Then you're part of the parish's nervous system, you know, maybe. So we need to do something about this, right? Because this is what's happening. So it's like, you know, if the parish has its hand on the burner, you know, the nervous system's what tells you to take it off before the hand gets totally burnt and no longer can function, right? So move that hand. Did you notice the burner got hot? Move the hand. All right, the digestive system, mechanical and chemical degradation of food, with the purpose of absorbing into the body and using it as energy. Okay. So yes, even the body of Christ has a digestive system, right? When what we take in, so we have people who do the trash. Physically, right? So this can be applied spiritually, but physically, we need people to take out the trash, right? After church, there's a massive amount, and in both the temple, you know, and the hall, right? We have people part of the digestive system who move the spent coal just from the sensor to the kettle after it burns down, and the ashes to remove them, and again the big bags of trash. I'm part, you know, my family's part of the digestive system there, of the physical digestive system of the church, because we bring down the trash cans every week for them, and then we bring the trash cans back up every week for the trash to be physically taken out. Without this, see, and this is what St. Paul said, there's no one of these that's, you know, as it was, greater than another or more distinguished. We're not to put our high minds on the distinguished stuff, but on the humble things. I'm not too big to be part of the digestive system. But another thing is, if a church is taking in, let's say, people who are doing unhealthy things for the parish, say things, maybe you're called to help them spiritually guide them of, you know, we're not really not supposed to be doing that. You know, we really shouldn't be showing off those parts of our bodies in church. We really should not be wearing heavy metal t-shirts with a pentagram to church, right? Things of this nature, things that are, you may be called to help do, and you would be part of the digestive system too in that case. And again, we sometimes have to be careful, which is why St. Paul was particular to be kindly affectionate to one another, honoring and giving preference to one another, right? So that means when we have to be firm with someone, we have to be nice. You know, there's a Patrick Swayze movie where he's teaching bouncers how to be bouncers, right? And they thought he was crazy. And what he said of how he wants it done, he said, be tough, but be nice. Be firm, but be nice. This sometimes is hard for us because we get escalated, but if we can keep that under control, we do a massive amount. And yes, even if the person walks out and they're flaming mad, they'll remember that you're firm, but calm, right? And perhaps come to their senses. All right, urinary system, filtration of blood and eliminating unnecessary compounds and waste by producing and excreting urine. Okay, so how would this tie into the body? Well, again, as anybody does, we eat things, right? As a parish, we're eating things constantly. We're eating spiritual stuff throughout the week, maybe terrible news, right? News that's totally negative, and it's not even telling us about all the good stuff that's happening in the world, all the people who are doing wonderful things. And we may not even know about a lot of the good things that are going on inside the church. So what do we need to do? We need to filter out the bad, unnecessary compounds. And the way we do that is, and perhaps you are one of these people, is by that you have the gift of being able to talk to people and get their mind out of the negative with toxic thinking, and excrete that out of them so that they can receive truly and live the good news, the gospel of Christ. The endocrine system produces hormones in order to regulate a wide variety of bodily functions, right? And just massive amounts of things done by the endocrine system, right? Including, you know, sugar levels and things of this nature. So balance. So maybe you're called to be more of a person of balance. And you may do this with being functioning within one of these other systems too. And as part of one of these other systems. But you may be the member on the parish council that's able to balance, to set balance within things that in things that are not essential matters of faith. You know, do we paint the walls red? No, we paint them blue. You know, and it's like a scene out of Sleeping Beauty with two of the fairy godmothers, pink, blue, right? Back and forth. And someone's able to come in and say, calm that down and diffuse it. And maybe you're one of those people who does it. And not just in the parish council, but in any of these other church functions and systems. Okay, lymphatic system, draining of excess tissue fluid, immune defense of the body. Here's another thing, is some of us are called to watch out for wolves, right? So the church does have to watch out for wolves in the midst of sheep. And perhaps we are one of those who are called to that particular thing. maybe to bring certain things to the attention of the priest, or certain things to the attention of the council, or that sort of things. But immune defense of the body, of something to defend the body against something that would attack it or disease it or poison its mind. Someone who's poisoning against one another, like, you know, we're told in the book of Revelation that churches are condemned to tolerate Jezebel, right? A divisive person who is encouraging sin and maybe encouraging even, shall we say, causing strife and people to be divided. Oh, does so-and-so really do this? Does so-and-so really think that, and causing trouble in and amongst the members to gain some sort of control? And we need people who watch out for that, and also who have, we also need people who maybe be able to see that better, but others who may be able to deal with that better, right? So we all need each other. Reproductive system. Production of reproductive cells and contribution towards the reproduction process. We need new members. That's right. And we need sponsors. We need godparents. We need people who are going to embrace new families and new members into the body, who'll take them. They spot them. They fill in the blanks, right? The priest teaches them the faith, but they have a lot of different questions, and this person takes them in. And that may be, you may be called to be just part of the reproductive system of the church, to bring in, baptize, or chrismate new members, bring them into the fullness of the church, let them see the beauty of it, and help fill in some of the little blanks that might not be filled in necessarily in classes or in church and in their sermons and so on. Integumentary system is the physical protection of the surface of the body, sensory reception, vitamin synthesis, etc. Okay, so this would be physical building. We need to take care of the physical building maintenance. We need renewal. We need, you know, we can't meet in church with a leaky roof and bad wiring that could cause a fire at any time. We need people who are there to take care of all those things. If the lawn is 5 feet tall, we can't get into church, right? And so these are people who take care of the physical protection of the body surface, right? Of the grounds, right? The church is, we call the church building and the church grounds church, because we are the church and it belongs to us, but it is also part of our family system. And so this is very important. All the people who do this, things, new paint jobs, new renovations that needed, just amazing work there. And you may be called to that system, right? Because you have particular talents and with regard to that, and are able to do it. Also, rewinding back to the church's respiratory system, some obvious parts of the church respiratory system are the singers, those who lead the singing, and those who do readings, and those who do other responses. And another aspect also, going back to the reproductive system, which would be to have catechists, right? Other catechists in the church beside the priest. In the ancient church, the priest led the catechists and helped spiritually develop catechumens, but did not otherwise lead the catechetical learning directly, right? That the catechists were meant to be a distinct mode of service. And they were there to discuss what the services meant, et cetera, with the catechists, right? The priest was up serving, but they were there in church with them, And at the dismissal of catechumens would actually guide them out for study, and so forth. So this is important things to keep in mind. So I want everyone to think about what they are called to be at this time. What system are you called to be a part of in the church? And again, unlike the body, you may be called to different functions at different times, right? So unlike in the human body where a finger is a finger forever, you may be called to different callings at different times. So this is, again, one where this is a metaphor of functionality, you know. And so in order to be a healthy church, though, we have to stop running like a local chapter of Rotary International and start running like a body. You know, we see a lot of things of stop running like a small church, right? But what we really mean by that is we need to start running like a body. A body has systems, even if it's a small one. And we have to stop running just like an organization and start running like an organism. The organism that we are, the Lord's body, the fullness of Him who fills all in all, locally placed. This means that we have to operate not just vertically, which is what a lot of churches do, but also horizontally. Now, what do I mean by that? Well, the church is not just a vertical organism, but a brotherhood. It is a family of people who are made brothers and sisters by sharing the same flesh and blood of Christ sacramentally. Too many people focus their orthodoxy on their relationship with the priest or their spiritual father, but this is way too one-dimensional. And this fails to recognize the all-important aspect of developing spiritual brotherhood and sisterhood, which is needed just as much, right? Now, in a healthy family, some things, you know, the whole family does together, and liturgy and the liturgical services are first and foremost here in the church, but also some times just siblings or groups of siblings do things, right? In a healthy family, on a farm, you know, during work time, some of them picked the crops, you know, some of them were milking, some of the siblings were cleaning vessels, others were making cheese from the milk, etc., right? Dad and mom led and coordinated and gave the overall structure and guidelines and rules, but they weren't out in each of these places at all times, which is impossible anyway. Likewise, though even in leisure, sometimes it is good for brothers to go out and do some things together, sisters to go out and do things together, without mom and dad there. And for mom and dad, frankly, to also do other things where they are doing things for recharging and rejuvenating their relationship and themselves for the further ministry that they have within the family. So the same thing goes for the church, right? The priest, and the priest's wife, it is not good for them to be involved directly in everything, because otherwise the horizontal relationship of brotherhood within the church cannot properly develop. The same thing with a body. If you're putting pictures on the wall, you don't want the head directly involved, right? You may want the mind involved, but the mind is Christ, who has already given us guidelines, with the priest as the conveyor and holder of these things. But you don't want the head directly involved. And so what do I mean by that? Well, let's try to imagine ourselves. We're trying to put up a picture on the wall. And each one of the fingers and the palm of the hand all have only no contact. They're only comfortable with contact directly with the priest. So let's say that the priest is ahead, you know, in this metaphor. So in order to even pick up the hammer, the head would need to bow down to the ground to where the hammer is. And then because these fingers and this palm haven't learned to work together, they all want to bring the hammer up to the head, right? But they're all just not even together, but just clinging to the head individually with the hammer. And then what are you going to do now? You can't put the picture up. You can't hammer to the wall with this ridiculous image of a hammer being held up to the head by an open-handed hand pressing up against the head and with the hammer in between. You can't hammer the picture on the wall, right? The fingers need to work together with the palm, grip the handle, and stay at that point nowhere near the head, because otherwise the head could get damaged, right? And then they put the picture up on the wall by properly functioning together, by having contact and cooperation with one another. And the same thing needs to happen in church. So I hope that you have all benefited from this talk. And we're approaching Christmas, so a nativity, whether your old calendar or new calendar, as we focus on how the body of Christ came out into the world for the salvation of the world at the time of the nativity, so also function out how you were engrafted into that person, into the flesh and blood of that Savior of the world who came in there, and that we may all properly function and prosperously function to his goodwill, to the benefit of each other and of all mankind. God bless you and keep you. Until then, Godspeed. And thank God.
1: 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Father Harry Linsenbigler is canonist for the Ukrainian Orthodox Church of the USA, professor of canon law and dogmatics at St. Sophia Seminary, and board member of the Orthodox Christian Education Commission. While Father Anthony Perkins is a professor at St. Sophia Seminary, a mission priest, a social scientist, and the host of the Good Guys Wear Black podcast on AFR. 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
2: This is Becoming a Healing Presence with Dr. Albert Rossi. 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Dr. Rossi is the resident clinical psychologist at St. Vladimir's Seminary.
3: With you today, I'm going to try to wrestle, literally, arm wrestle with the question, what is life? I'm prompted by a homily from a fine young priest that I heard recently, who asked this question and answered it quite well. What is life? And he began by telling the story of when he was in high school, biology class, and the teacher, said a really good teacher, spent all class asking the question, what is life? Having the students try to answer it, and perhaps even had them in small groups, then a large group, and come up with some final resolution. And the students, back and forth, discussing, thinking, pondering, came to the conclusion, life is that which moves. Life is that energy in things that move. And the biology teacher said, well, that's a really fine definition, and it certainly is according to some philosophers. But I've been teaching in this school for 30 years, and that tree outside the window has never moved. And the students went quiet. Well, there's a lot to say about that. I looked up the definition of life in a really good dictionary, and the dictionary was no help. The first definition was, life is that which is in humans and animals. Okay. Good enough, I suppose. Then I asked the dictionary, is a philodendron alive? Because I have in my little apartment a philodendron plant that my children gave me. And the answer was yes. Then it gave a definition of the life of a philodendron and what its average lifespan is. So that second definition, how do I say, contradicts or does not go along with the first definition and so on. And if you don't mind, I'm going to use a quote from C.S. Lewis. Life is too deep for words, so don't try to describe it, just live it. Life is too deep for words, so don't try to describe it, just live it. And another quote, the beginning quote from Mother Teresa, life is an opportunity, benefit from it. Life is beauty, admire it. Life is a dream, realize it. And then she goes on. So again, we try to comprehend life. St. Paul said, I live, there's the word live, life. I live now, not I, but Christ lives in me. We can just scratch our heads and wonder what, you know, what that means. Christ said, I am the way, the truth, and the life. He is the life. Well, with so together in this little podcast, we're trying to unscramble our own minds a bit about this topic. I'll play a song now from St. Vladimir's Choir, trying to help us a bit more not come to a rational definition, but to, as Metropolitan Callistos where often says, more wonder about what life really means. So here's that song.
4: So great a God as our God.

0: that song does help us get into intuition more. So coming closer then to a description, if not a definition, the life is somehow entwined with the ability to relate to God, to other people, to ourselves, the ability to allow Christ to live in us. So it comes down to life is somehow, as Saint Paul says, it's Christ in us. Christ is everything. He gives us breath and movement and life. And is that in us? Christ said that he came, quote, "I came so that you could have life indeed, that you could have life abundantly," not minimally, not a little bit, but abundantly in its fullness, in its foreverness. I was going to try to use some analogies, the wind and so on. I won't, simply because, back to C.S. Lewis, we need to just live it. Life is too deep for words, so don't try to describe it. Just live it. Let go and let God. And somehow life is that, whatever we call it, energy, power in us that is physical and psychological and spiritual in the Godhead, in Christ. That's as far as I can go with this. But I think it's important for you and me to try to ponder as much as we can life. We have it, and I guess the real question, according to C.S. Lewis, is how do we live it? How are we using our lives? Are we frittering it away? Or are we trying to be more intentional? Well, I would say more prayerful, more in union with God, with Jesus Christ. That's as far as I can go. And I realize it's pretty awkward and pretty wooden, but the best I can do. So for Ancient Faith Radio, this is Dr. Albert Rossi asking myself and yourself to please support the wonderful good work of Ancient Faith, but with our finances and with our prayer.
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0: Here is Joanne Ball from the Good Shepherd Orthodox Church in Australia on our response in the liturgy.
1: At first glance, especially if you are from a Protestant background, your impression might be that this form of church service is formal and impersonal. But at many stages of the service, we are doing three things. We are making a commitment, we are being given pointers to pay attention, and we are being personally responsive. Let me explain that. So using the words entrusting ourselves and one another and our whole life to Christ our God, that is prayed by the deacon six times during the service. And I find that is I'm making a really personal commitment at that time. We're also being given pointers to pay attention, and the deacon will say, be upstanding, let us be attentive, let us attend. He's saying, wake up. So we're also being personally responsive, and through the litanies we affirm the prayers by our response, Lord have mercy. At the time of Holy Communion every week there is an altar call, and the deacon says, with fear, as in awe of God, with faith and love, draw near. This is an invitation. In the Orthodox Church, everything means something and nothing is accidental. The liturgy engages all five physical senses: sight, hearing, smell, taste and touch. The obvious ones are things like the fragrance of the incense.
2: Does passion and humility lead to spiritual knowledge? Without them, no one can see God. St. Hesychios the Priest on ancient

0: The further the soul advances, the greater are the adversaries against which it must contend. Blessed are you if the struggle grows fierce against you at the time of prayer. Do not think that you have acquired any virtue before you have shed your blood in your struggle for it. Until death, you must fight against sin, resisting it with all your strength. Do not allow your eyes to sleep or your eyelids to slumber until the hour of your death, but labor without ceasing, that you might enjoy life without end. Evagrius of Pontus on Ancient Faith Radio.
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3: 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Hear my prayer, O Lord. Let my cry come to you. Do not turn your face from me in the day of my distress. Incline your ear to me. Hear me speedily in the day when I call. For my days have vanished like smoke, and my bones have been parched like a stick. I am blighted like grass, and my heart is withered, for I have forgotten to eat my bread. Because of my loud groaning, my bones cleave to my flesh. I have become like a pelican of the wilderness, like an owl in a ruined house. I have watched and have become like a lonely sparrow on the housetop. All the day my enemies taunt me. Those who praise me have sworn against me. For I have eaten ashes like bread, and mingled tears with my drink because of your indignation and anger. For you have taken me up and thrown me away. My days have declined like a shadow. I wither away like grass. But you, O Lord, endure forever. Your memory is from generation to generation. You will arise and have mercy on Zion. It is time to have mercy on her. The time has come. For your servants hold her stones dear and have pity on her dust. The nations will fear the name of the Lord and all the kings of the earth your glory. For the Lord will build up Zion. He will appear in his glory. He has regarded the prayer of the humble and has not despised their supplication. Let this be recorded for a generation to come, so that a people yet uncreated shall praise the Lord. For he has looked down from his holy height. From heaven the Lord looked at the earth, to hear the groans of the prisoners, to set free the sons of those who were slain, to declare the name of the Lord in Zion, and Jerusalem his praise, when peoples gather together and kings to serve the Lord. Man asked the Lord in the course of his strength, make me to know the shortness of my days. Take me not away in the midst of my days. Your years endure throughout all generations. You, O Lord, in the beginning laid the foundation of the earth, and the heavens are the work of your hands. They will perish, but you remain, and they will all grow old like a garment. Like a cloak, you will fold them up, and they will be changed. But you are the same, and your years will not fail. The children of your servants shall dwell securely. Their seed shall be led forever in the way of righteousness. Taken from the Ancient Faith Psalter, translated from the Masoretic Hebrew text by monks of the Orthodox Church. Available now at store.ancientfaith.com.

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0: Telling the Story, the Sunday Gospel Revisited. Join Father David as he uses the settings of the Gospel stories, as well as contemporary and historical settings, to bring a fresh and unexpected look at various biblical texts. 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
1: Hi, welcome to Telling the Story. I'm your host, Father David Smith. Today's Telling the Story is inspired by the Gospel reading for the seventh Sunday of Luke, found in St. Luke's Gospel, chapter 8, and verses 41 through 56. This is the story of the raising of Jairus' daughter, but also includes the story of the woman who had suffered an interminable flow of blood for 12 years, who was healed by touching the hem of Jesus' garment. And so today's Telling the Story is simply entitled, Touch. If anyone had asked John and Maria when the era of non-affection started, neither would have been able to recall anything specific. It happened the same way that dozens and hundreds of moments occur between spouses, secret, private, reflexive. Perhaps this lingering complaint, perhaps that persisting annoyance. After 38 years of living together every day, or nearly every day, sometimes it seemed like more than every day, the pot still sometimes boiled over, viscera floated to the surface. An unpleasant thing, absent-mindedly done years ago, forgotten, would resurface. They didn't argue anymore, both having discovered the pointlessness of it, but things to argue about did not disappear. Perhaps something of this nature brought about the resolution, one to neglect the other, then both taking part. One day, then two, then 100, then years. But no one would ask John and Maria when it started because no one, not even their children or close friends, noticed that they virtually never touched. This decision they had made stewed mostly unnoticed to them, only noticeable on those occasions when in the past a kiss or hug would have been instinctive. As the two walked side by side, a hike with the family, a stroll on vacation, when holding hands would have been inadvertent. Or how Maria would kiss her husband goodbye when he traveled for his business, but in the time of non-affection merely said safe travels from her spot at the table. And John would make no indication that this was unusual. It had become usual. One week after their son and daughter-in-law welcomed a baby into the family, John and Maria made their first visit to see the baby, Dawn. They had deteriorated into non-affectionate spouses, but they both knew they would grandparent very affectionately. Maria went into the house as John retrieved the mail. The groggy new parents hadn't checked the mailbox all week, and it was full. As he made a little pile of envelopes and magazines in his hand, he heard the chaos start, screaming. John looked up and saw Maria at the door beckoning him to hurry. He ran to the house. Dawn's mother had her on the kitchen counter trying to perform CPR, but she was obviously overwrought. She yelled for her husband, crying, asking questions, counting delicate compressions all in a jumble. John and Maria's son ran into the room, and his wife told him what had happened. She had fed the baby, then went to the door to greet his parents, and when they looked at the baby, standing at the door, she had not put her down. She had only stopped feeding her a moment before. The baby's skin was as gray as a cloud. John stepped back outside and called 911. Inside, the chaos intensified. The parents had started arguing. Mom wanted to

0: take the baby to the hospital immediately in their car, but Dad thought that EMTs might provide help more quickly. John came in and started to tell them that he had already called, but pulled back in the way parents do when their adult children argue. By the time he decided to interrupt, the ambulance had arrived. John and Maria followed their son's car, which followed Dawn and her mom in the ambulance, a speeding caravan. They followed the ambulance as closely as possible, ignoring red lights. The EMTs had performed the interventions that the parents had already tried without results, but they continued trying during the ride while also communicating with the doctors and inserting an IV port. They said nothing to the mother. At the hospital, they carried the baby into the emergency department and hurried back to the ambulance. They said nothing to anyone. Dawn's mother spat the words after them. "You just want to get away from me and my dead baby, don't you?" They may not have heard her. The four adults gathered in a waiting room. John noted that the hospital had tried to make the room less cold and sterile since the last time he had waited there, but pastel colors bathed in sunlight from giant windows had little effect on a room filled with tension, fear, and exhaustion. John discreetly looked into the faces of the others waiting. Very few spoke. Very few stared at their phones. The four knew they were just waiting for someone to come out and say they'd done all they could. Soon, that happened. John and Maria stayed to help discuss the arrangements for the body. Then all that was left to do was leave, each to their own home. They would give the newly grieving parents time alone, the newly non-parents. All hugged and wept, and the two couples went to their cars. John and Maria watched the other car leave the parking lot. Their eyes met. John hated to see his wife cry, and he did what he had always done, embraced her. This embrace happened. It happened as if they had held their breath for years, as if starving, then eating, as if falling, long, furious. It had arrived, the moment the pavement reached up to end it all. Just like that. They stood together for a long time. What started as comfort became something else. They had really never met Dawn. In the car, they sat holding hands for as much time again before leaving. At home, they recognized the end of the era of non-affection in as many ways as possible. Missed months, days, years, moments, nights, hours needed to be found. During the making of dinner, they teased. They held hands as they watched TV, as they had done when first married. While they did, as Maria fixed her attention completely on the drama, the TV went silent. She stared at the screen for seconds before it registered, then looked over at John, who held the remote. Maria saw tears in his eyes. John said, "Did God take Dawn so we would start touching again?"
1: 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Father David Smith is the pastor of St. Sophia's Greek Orthodox Church in Syracuse, New York, and the author of Mary of All Praise and Help, I'm Bored in Church, both published by Ancient Faith Publishing. 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

0: Family Matters, empowering marriages and families in the faith. 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Its ministry focuses on equipping families to apply the teachings and practices of the Orthodox faith to every dimension of their lives. 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
1: Welcome to Family Matters. My name is Father Alex Boussettis, and today I'll be speaking with Father Peter Spiro. Our topic is titled, A Conversation on Human Trafficking and Guidelines for Parents. Father Peter is a Greek Orthodox priest of 27 years and has worked in law enforcement agencies for over 15 years as an auxiliary department sheriff, chaplain, and chief chaplain. He is also the director of the Greek Orthodox Archdiocese Freedom Ministry, which is the National Human Trafficking Awareness Ministry. He trains clergy and parishes on human trafficking, offering mitigation techniques within parishes. He also represents the Archdiocese with other governmental, NGO, and faith-based organizations nationally and internationally. In the past several months, Father has represented the Archdiocese as a panelist on human trafficking for the United Nations Church Center in New York, the World Council of Churches Human Rights Advocacy Training, the United Nations Convention on the Eradication of Discrimination Against Women, and the United States Conference of Catholic Bishops in Washington, D.C. He was appointed by Patriarch Bartholomew to the Patriarchal Task Force on Modern-Day Slavery with a focus on human trafficking. Father Peter's married with three children. Welcome, Father Peter.
2: Thank you, Father. It's a joy to be here.
1: Let's start with a conventional definition of human trafficking found on numerous websites, including Homeland Security and the Department of Justice. Quote, human trafficking is the act of recruiting, transporting, transferring, harboring, or receiving individuals through force, fraud, or coercion for the purpose of exploitation. This exploitation may include forced labor, sexual slavery, or other forms of commercial sexual exploitation. Close quote. This is a very intense topic. So before getting into the specifics of that definition and what families should be aware of, tell us, Father, about your background and what led you to this vocation.
2: I started out as a parish priest in Chicago area, and I was solicited by the Illinois State Police to be a chaplain. And then I was solicited from there to be part of the Kane County Sheriff's Department, where I was an auxiliary deputy and a chaplain there. That totaled about 13 years. And during that time, I started to get introduced to what was happening with human trafficking. This was in the early 2000s. So I started working with law enforcement, and I believe it was in 2002. And by 2010, I had discussions with then Archbishop Demetrius about human trafficking and really what our position was going to be, our involvement to combat it. And it was back then wasn't as well known as it is today as far as the definition of human trafficking or even being able to identify it. I moved to Tennessee, where I served a parish for almost 2 years here, and then was solicited to work for Tennessee Bureau of Investigation. And now I work on the human trafficking unit as a trainer statewide, in addition to my other duties with the Bureau. And I also started a foundation that services human trafficking survivors. So we do a bunch of things. We have a clothing outreach. We have boutique services for them, salon services. All these things are free. Educational, vocational support, day retreats, documentation services, clothing, housing, decor as far as furnishing apartments and different things. So we do a bunch of different outreaches for human trafficking survivors. And in that, I've networked with the state's Nashville's court system and a lot of the state organizations that assist human trafficking survivors. So it's, my life has kind of been guided there starting about 14 years ago now. And now everything I do is human trafficking awareness. And from a law enforcement perspective, from the church perspective, and from an NGO as far as running a foundation.
3: Okay, thank you. So let's return to the definition. And if you can highlight for us, who are the traffickers and who are the victims?
2: Victims can be, a lot of times people think, especially when I speak to churches, because I speak to churches, you know, throughout the country and across the globe in many cases too. Trafficked victims can be from different vulnerabilities that people might not think off the top of their head. For example, someone who is bullied in school that's a vulnerability for becoming trafficked. Someone who is in a household that's domestically violent, someone who is a latchkey child, abused at home, sexually abused, vulnerable as far as finances, left alone, gang influence, parents who are drug violent in the household in many different ways. All those increase the vulnerabilities for an individual to be trafficked. So it can really happen to anyone depending on those vulnerabilities being present. And a trafficker is many times known to the trafficked victim before they are trafficked. But a trafficker, I think, in a short definition, would be a master manipulator of a person, someone who really knows how to take the vulnerabilities of a person and turn them against everything that they would think would be rational. So, for example, a trafficker might exploit an individual who is in a household that is domestically violent and say, hey, you know what? We have a safe place for you to go. You can come be with us, and I have a group of people, and we have a safe house, and you can be away, and we're going to take care of you, and all those different manipulations that come. And then we see that traffic victims many times will walk out the door with their trafficker, not knowing that they are going to be exploited into the commercial sex trade or labor or, you know, anything else that would the traffickers can manipulate a person into.
3: So vulnerabilities and really the examples that you offered are much more accessible than I think many of our listeners may realize. This is not just something that happens in a foreign land or in extreme situations, but vulnerabilities and accessibility seems to be at arm's length here.
2: Mm-hmm. There's always been one of the first things that I speak about when I go to speak on human trafficking is the understanding of the differences between kidnapping, smuggling, and trafficking. So a lot of times people don't know the differences between them. So kidnapping is obviously taking someone against their will, but it doesn't necessarily mean that they're going to be exploited sexually. Someone could be kidnapped for a ransom. Someone could be smuggled over the border just to get a better life and maybe not fall into sex trade or some other types of businesses. They might not necessarily be a drug dealer or in the drug trade or whatever. They could just simply be escaping a war-torn country by coming over this way. Trafficking is, so smuggling is the offense against a border, and trafficking is the offense against a human being. So when we talk about someone who's becoming, that is trafficked, a lot of times people think, well, it's only the people coming over the border. And I've been in several interviews and spoken to several individuals who think it's just a border issue. It's part of it, but it's not the entirety of a border issue, because many victims who become trafficked are solicited by their traffickers on apps that are on cell phones, on chat rooms, in through what they would call a bottom girl, who is someone who works for the trafficker, who's out there actively soliciting to bring girls into the life of trafficking through deception. So many churches will say, well, it doesn't happen to us because we have an affluent community, or we're ethnically proud, or whatever the issues are that people think they might be exempt. It's about someone who is looking for acceptance, looking for love, looking for safety, and their vulnerabilities are exploited. And many times too, we see that people with differing mental abilities are become trafficked. And that was a case that was in Greece when I spoke to the sergeant who was in charge of the trafficking unit in Thessaloniki, and he said there was a young girl who was in the court area there. That's kind of a big open area. I'm sure, Father, you know that area in downtown Thessaloniki. And solicited him. And he said, you know, I'm a police officer. And she, you know, she kept soliciting him. And he realized that she was mentally challenged and had some issues and didn't understand that prostitution was illegal. And she also didn't understand that her being trafficked was an issue. She didn't think there was any other way of life because that's what her trafficker said that she needed to do in order to survive. So the exploitation of even the mental abilities or disabilities of a person are also at the fingertips of many traffickers to get a hold of.
3: How can you connect for us the faith with this kind of outreach ministry? Where's the bridge that connects the work that you're doing with our faith and with your personal faith?
2: Well, out of all the years of slavery, if we take from the time of Spartacus, which is a couple hundred years before the time of Christ, we take all the slaves from that time, from 200 years before the time of Christ up until the end of the 20th century, and add them all together, including the oppression of Greece under the Ottomans, including the 350-year transatlantic slave trade, and add all those slaves together, it's less than the amount of victims in the world today. So according to the U.S. State Department, there's about 28 million individuals in the world that are being trafficked currently today, not over the next 5 years, but actually today. So we have a crisis. We have an ethical crisis. We have a crisis of modern day slavery, as the patriarchate has established that particular task force. And we have an issue of, we have all these slaves that are throughout the world and they're hidden in plain sight from us. And identifying who they are and assisting them is not something that is just a good idea to do. I think it's our duty as Orthodox Christians and as Christians in general to be able to make a difference and speak out against this modern day slavery that transcends color, it transcends race, it transcends everything, even economic status, and affects everywhere on the planet, including, you know, in the United States, it's estimated that there's over 1 million individuals who are currently being trafficked in the United States. So I don't think as a Christian, at least for me, it's about saying what is wrong and trying to make that right, but also bringing awareness so that we don't miss things that are right in front of us. And especially when we're talking about such a large number of individuals throughout the world that are being trafficked, I think everyone needs to be aware of what it is and also be involved in making a difference in whatever way that might be, whatever small, whether it's just simply praying for those in the world who are oppressed by oppressors, or making a difference through donations for organizations that are making a difference, or assisting however they can, or just keeping your eyes open too, and understanding that if each household looked inwardly at their children and said, do my children have any of these vulnerabilities? And as a parent, and especially in your ministry, Father, you have parenting and family life, do we really know what the children are looking at in the household? Do we know who their friends are? Do we know how our behaviors as parents can affect them? And are we doing everything we can to make a place where they're not looking to leave? I'm not saying about, you know, children living in the house until they're 50 years old, but I'm saying that minors, are they looking to run away? Are they looking to escape? And when we look at the average age of trafficked victims, it's 14 years old. So we're talking about minors. We're talking about little children who don't know any better. They don't know actively about the risks of being on the outside. Many times it's just, let me escape, let me go find something better. And they run into people who completely exploit that and try to destroy their souls.
3: So let's address child safety and vulnerabilities in the household that increase the risk of trafficking. Where do we start and what can parents do?
2: I think one of the key things that parents need to do is understand who is around your children, what's their friend base, what is their what makes them excited about things in life. Are you connecting with them, or you just come home and sit down and they're in the other room and you don't speak to them at all until they leave the next day and you give them their lunch to go to school? Do you know who they're hanging around with? Do you have access to some of the information that they might be accessing on the internet? Do you know what apps they're on? Do you have the ability to understand where they're going? I know that a lot of parents have programs that GPS where their children are, and they can kind of see that. But when the child is trafficked, that's one of the first things that gets turned off, and that's turned off by the trafficker. So that's not a safety, fail-safe device on everything. But when I was here in Nashville, and I went out when we had the Covenant shooting, I was called out on scene for that. And you just think, those things are brewing in households. And I'm not talking just about, school shooters, but there's a lot of issues that are brewing within children in households. And if we don't know what they are and we can't extract them in a loving way from our children or have a relationship of discussion, and also a sense of realism of what the example of the parents are too, for the children, then it's an issue. So if a husband and wife are fighting all the time, your child might be fine, but they might just want to get out of that line of fire. They might just want to get away. I'm tired of hearing mama, cry. I'm tired of hearing daddy break things when he's drunk, or, whatever those things are. Those are issues that can happen in any household. And I think, from a pastoral perspective, when I speak to clergy, I say, those are things that we really need to dial into as clergymen. When we speak to people, it's not just creating an atmosphere that would allow for a child to become trafficked, but also making sure that we don't have the consumers on the other end who are consuming the trafficked victims too. So when you have someone in a household that might have a propensity for child pornography or something, of that sort, is their care taken? Is there an appropriate approach to mitigating that and getting help so that doesn't develop from something that would be on a computer screen into, sometimes computer screens exploit children too, as we saw during COVID, where the traffickers went online with exploiting individuals.
3: Okay. During the introduction and somewhat of some of the information you've shared, can you tell us just a few things about the Freedom Ministry and what your department is doing to help combat some of the human trafficking?
2: Sure. Archbishop Opilo Fotos has been absolutely phenomenal with being supportive. He knows what I do, and he knows that the world of, or the arena of, human trafficking awareness and combating it is every day of the week. He has been very supportive in establishing the Freedom Ministry, which is faith-based resolve to eradicate enslavement, didactic outreach ministry, which is the acronym for Freedom. And Freedom is the Archdiocese needs a voice. It needs a voice to speak out against what's happening throughout the world. It needs a footprint in the arena of churches, NGOs, and the government world to combat human trafficking, so that we do have a voice in one of the greatest ethical issues and slavery crises of history. So the ministry seeks to not only network and liaison with the different organizations, whether NGO, government, or faith-based organizations, but also to work inwardly as well with the Greek Orthodox Archdiocese clergy and their parishes to do trainings within the parishes, whether that's clergy retreats, clergy symposiums or Lenten lectures, philoptikos, youth retreats. So I do a lot of traveling and I go to different parishes and I speak to them about what human trafficking is and mitigation techniques that they can also have within their community, ways to identify someone who has these vulnerabilities and also offer them techniques and resources to prevent those vulnerabilities from becoming the actual markers to become trafficked.
3: I've been speaking with Father Peter Spiro. Our topic has been on human trafficking. It's a very intense subject. It might make us feel a little uncomfortable, but it's a necessary topic for parents to be exposed to and for parishes and the church to be involved in. So thank you, Father Peter, for the work that you do, for your ministry, and may God give you strength in helping to combat this this awful, dreadful thing.
2: Thank you, Father. And if there's any of your listeners who would like a training at their parish, they can reach out to me at frpeter@goarch.org. I'd be more than glad to have a discussion about coming to their parish and offering them materials as well as the overall training that I give for families, children, and clergy. And they're all age appropriate too. So it's not that we have hit the children with heavy topics that would necessarily come out in the clergy. And then the clergy would not necessarily be the same as the parent modules as well.
3: Thank you, Father.
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4: You're listening to From the Amvon with Father John Whiteford, sermons from St. Jonah Orthodox Church in Spring, Texas. Father John is a priest in the Russian Orthodox Church outside of Russia. He's the author of Sola Scriptura, an Orthodox analysis of the cornerstone of Reformation theology, and the general editor of the St. Innocent Liturgical Calendar. Here he is with today's lesson.
5: In the name of the Father, and of the Son, and of the Holy Spirit. Last week, we talked about King David's sin with Bathsheba and how he allowed himself to go from idleness and taking it easy to falling into a temptation to adultery, and then to, in his attempt to cover that up, eventually fell into the sin of murder. And 2 Kingdoms, if you're using the Orthodox Study Bible, chapter 11 ends with the statement that the Lord was displeased with this thing that David had done. And so now, the next chapter, there's a gap of maybe about a year. And David, I'm sure, thought that he had gotten away with it, although there are psalms that give you some indication that his conscience was bothering him. But at least on the outside, he thought that he had gotten away with it. People were none the wiser of what he had done. But God didn't leave him in that sin, because the scriptures tell us, whom the Lord loves, he chastens. In other words, he disciplines. If you don't love a child, you don't discipline them. If you do love a child, you do discipline them. And the Lord does love us. And if we are people like David, who had been normally faithful servants and fall into sin, God is going to try to bring us to our senses if we allow him to do it. And so we're told in the beginning of the following chapter, chapter 12, and the Lord sent Nathan the prophet unto David, and he came unto him and said unto him, there were two men in one city, the one rich, the other poor. The rich man had exceeding many flocks and herds, but the poor man had nothing save one little ewe lamb, which he had bought and nourished up, and it grew up together with him and with his children. It did eat from his own meat and drank from his own cup and lay in his bosom and was unto him as a daughter. And there came a traveler unto the rich man, and he spared to take of his own flock and of his own herd to dress for the wayfaring man that was come unto him, but took the poor man's lamb and dressed it for the man that was to come to him. And David's anger was greatly kindled against the man. And he said to Nathan, "As the Lord liveth, the man that hath done this thing shall surely die, and he shall restore the lamb fourfold, because he did this thing, and because he had no pity." When we are looking at our own sins, our temptation is to minimize them, excuse them, or just ignore them. But when we see the sins of others, we see them very clearly, and we have a sense of righteous indignation about them. Our judgments of others are harsh, but for ourselves, we magnify the mitigating factors. Because of the government shutdown, there's been a lot of talk about food stamps. I worked in the food stamp program for 13 years, and there are a lot of people who are receiving food stamps that really need them. Some people who couldn't do anything different, no matter what they wanted to do, because they're disabled, or they're in situations where they can't do anything differently, at least for the time being. But there certainly is a lot of fraud, and I dealt with a lot of people who were engaged in fraud, and sometimes when I would catch people in fraud, it was amazing how they would start talking about all those other people who are really trying to get over on the system, but they had a good reason why they were doing it. Well, the thing is when they looked at those other people who were gaming the system and taking taxpayer money to get benefits that they didn't justly deserve, they could immediately see that's wrong that they're doing that. But when they did it themselves, they had good reasons for it. And that's the way we tend to be with our own sins. But if you want to know whether something's moral or ethical, imagine you watching someone else doing what you're contemplating doing, and you'll probably have a better sense of the fact that it's not right. In this case, Nathan laid a trap for David because had he just directly confronted the king about his sin, he might have inspired him to dig in his heels or to have even tried to silence the prophet. But Nathan first drew him in with this story, which rightly outraged David and caused him to pronounce the judgment over the rich man in this story, a very harsh judgment, because objectively, what the rich man in the story did, as bad as it was not nearly as bad as what David had done. This man had stolen, and according to the law, he needed to repay fourfold what he had stolen. But the idea that he should die for that was not something that the law of God called for. But David, looking at the story and seeing this rich man who had no excuse, when you see a thief who's stealing because he's poor, you can at least understand why he's doing that. But when you have someone who's got all this wealth and he takes from someone who has almost nothing, there's no justification for that. So David rightly despised the man in the story. But then the prophet Nathan sprung the trap. It says, "And Nathan said to David, 'Thou art the man. Without any warning, the two-edged sword of the word of God was plunged into David's soul. Not because he was no longer beloved of God, but precisely because God did love him and wanted to rid him of the spiritual cancer. And this was the way to do it. The physician of our souls knows what we need. And sometimes when we go through difficult times in life, we need to ask ourselves, is God doing this because there's something in my life that needs to go, or because something in my life needs to change? Because often that is the case. And if we look for those reasons, we can make any situation, no matter how bad, to be for our salvation." Then Nathan goes on to pronounce God's judgment. "Thus saith the Lord God of Israel, I anointed thee king over Israel, and I delivered thee out of the hand of Saul. And I gave thee thy master's house and thy master's wives into thy bosom, and gave thee the house of Israel and Judah. And if it had been too little, I would have moreover have given thee unto thee such and such things. Wherefore hast thou despised the commandment of the Lord to do evil in his sight? Thou hast killed Uriah the Hittite with a sword, and hast taken his wife to be thy wife, and hast slain him with the sword of the children of Ammon. Now for the sword shall never depart from thine house, because thou hast despised me, and hast taken the wife of Uriah the Hittite to be thy wife. Thus saith the Lord, behold, I will raise up evil against thee out of thine own house, and I will take thy wives before thine eyes and give them unto thy neighbor, and he shall lie with thy wives in the sight of the sun, for thou didst it secretly, but I will do this thing before all Israel and before the sun. In addition to losing the child that was born from this adulterous affair that he had with Bathsheba, David went on to lose three of his favorite sons, his oldest sons, as a matter of fact, Amnon, who went on to rape his half-sister Tamar, who then went to live as a widow for the rest of her life in the house of her brother Absalom. And then Absalom, out of revenge, killed Amnon. So you have two people whose lives are destroyed already. And then what does Absalom do? He goes on to try to overthrow the throne of his father, and he sleeps with 10 concubines of his father David as a way of showing that he had taken his father's place, and also showing to his followers that there wasn't going to be any reconciliation between him and his father, so they shouldn't be tempted into thinking to do anything halfway here. And then he was killed as a result of his revolt in the war that followed. And then finally, Adonijah, who had designs on the throne, was put to death by King Solomon. So there are four children whose lives were ruined, and it was a direct result of David's own bad example and his own sins. And the ripple effects of his sin continued even after Solomon's death. 10 of the 12 tribes went into revolt, and the northern kingdom of Israel was established as a separate kingdom by a disloyal servant of King Solomon, who was not like David's loyal servant, Uriah the Hittite. So these bad examples had all these negative effects. And then it continues, and David said unto Nathan, I have sinned against the Lord. And Nathan said unto David, the Lord hath put away thy sin. Thou shalt not die, howbeit, because this deed thou hast given great occasion to the enemies of the Lord to blaspheme. The child that is born unto thee shall surely die. And we're told, if you read the rest of the chapter, that David wept bitterly and he fasted because he thought, who knows, maybe the Lord will be merciful and this child will live. But the child did die. David and Bathsheba went on to have King Solomon, from whom ultimately the Lord himself would come, incarnate of the Holy Spirit and the Virgin Mary. And one thing that this tells us is that even when we screw up, even when we make a mess of our life, that God can still do something with it. So there is always hope as long as we're willing to repent. David was not spared the consequences of his sin, and he would experience them for the rest of his life. But his relationship with God was restored, and out of this experience came the greatest penitential psalm ever written, which we'll begin to talk about next Sunday. You might ask, why, if God had forgave David, was he not spared all the consequences of these sins? And you have to understand that the moral law of God is written into the fabric of the universe, and when you violate the moral law of God, there are things that are going to happen as a result of that. And God, if he had not allowed David to face the consequences of his sins, perhaps he would have fallen into similar temptations again in the future. But because the fruit of this sin was ever before him, as he alludes to in Psalm 50, he never forgot the bitterness of that sin and was never tempted to repeat it. A wise man learns from the experience of others, and so those who have not fallen into great sins like this should learn from this example and avoid reaping the bitter harvest that comes when one sows to the flesh rather than to the spirit. So don't make a mess of your life by doing this kind of stuff. When I worked in child support, I got lots of great sermon material out of it, unfortunately. But I saw people who, because they allowed themselves in a moment to pursue the pleasure rather than thinking with their head and actually making good decisions, destroyed the rest of their life. I mean, they had a child with someone who was not, they were not suited to be with, and that person made them miserable because they had this child together. And if you do things God's way, you can avoid all that. You can have a happy home life. You can avoid the consequences of making really bad decisions. But for those who have fallen into great sins, you should see in the story the truth that as long as we have breath, repentance is possible. King Saul certainly sinned, and if you compare his sins with King David, I think that objectively it'd be difficult to argue that he sinned worse than King David did here. But the difference between King Saul and King David was David knew how to repent. David believed that God was merciful and loving, and even though he fell into this great sin, he was willing to humble himself, repent, and to change his life, whereas King Saul lacked that faith, and he died at his own hand in despair. So let us throw ourselves upon God's mercy when we fall into any sin, whether it's great or small, and know that there is forgiveness with him. Amen.
4: From the Amvon, sermons from St. Jonah Orthodox Church in Spring, Texas. Father John Whiteford is the priest at St. Jonah's and the author of Sola Scriptura, published by Conciliar Press. 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
7: Cultivate communion with the saints. Learn who the holy people were in Christian history. Learn who they were who taught, who suffered, who died, who lived a Christian life, and emulate them. As one Saint John of the Ladder said, anyone who does not emulate the saints is a fool. But also a fool would be someone who tried to imitate another person in the details of his or her life. You can't do that, but we must learn from the holy people.
4: Prayers by the Lake, written by St. Nikolai Velimirovich, read by Joseph Letender, published by the Serbian Orthodox Archdiocese of the United States and Canada.
8: Prayer 17. How tedious to me are the counsels of human leaders and wise men. Oh, how tedious they seem to me. Ever since your wisdom caused my heart and mind to tremble, holy God. Those whom the dark desires of the heart are dragging into the abyss do not believe in your light. There are no obstacles for a stone which is rolling down a hill. The higher the steep slope and the deeper the abyss, the swifter and more unrestrained is the rolling of the stone. One dark desire lures another with its success, and that one hires yet another, until all that is good in a person withers, and all that is evil gushes out in a torrential flood, until, along with everything else, all that the Holy Spirit has built is washed away, both inside and out. Until the scorners of the light begin to scorn themselves and their teachers, until the sweetest sweets begin to choke them with their stench, until all the material goods for which they killed neighbor and raised cities begin to mock their monstrosity, then they stealthily lift their eyes towards heaven, and through the dung of their profaned and putrid existence, they cry out, Holy God. How it irritates me, like a burning arrow, to hear men boasting of their power, ever since I came to know of your powerful hand, Holy Mighty. They build towers of stone and say, we are better builders than your God. But I ask them, did you or your fathers build the stars? They discover light inside the earth and boast, we know more than your God. But I ask them, who buried the light beneath the earth for you to discover? They fly through the air and arrogantly say, by ourselves we have created wings for ourselves. Where is your God? But I ask them, who gave you the idea of wings and flying, if not the birds, which you did not create? Yet see what happens when you open their eyes to their own frailty, when irrational creatures show them their monstrous power, when their mind becomes filled with wonder at the starry towers that stand in space without pillars or foundations. Then their heart becomes filled with fear of their own frailty and insanity. Then, in shame and humility, they stretch out their arms toward you and cry, "Holy Mighty." How it saddens me to see people overrating this life ever since I tasted the sweetness of your immortality, Holy Immortal. The short-sighted see only this life and say, "This is the only life there is, and we shall make it immortal by means of our deeds among men." But I tell them, if your beginning is like a river, then it must have a source. If it is like a tree, it must have its root. If it is like a beam of light, it must come from the sun. And again I tell them, so you intend to establish your immortality among mortals. Try starting a fire in water. But when they look death in the face, they are left speechless, and torment seizes their heart. When they smell the flesh of their dead brides, when they leave the empty faces of their friends in the grave, when they place their hands on their sons' chests that have grown cold, when they realize that even kings are not able to buy off death with their crowns, nor heroes with their mighty deeds, nor wise men with their wisdom. Then they feel the icy wind of death breathing down their necks too, and they fall down on their knees and bow their heads over their toppled pride and pray to you, "Holy Immortal, have mercy on us." From Prayers by the Lake, by St. Nikolai Velimirovich.

The Lord reigns, let the peoples tremble. He sits enthroned upon the cherubim, let the earth quake. The Lord is great in Zion, he is exalted over all the peoples. Let them praise thy great and terrible name, holy is he. Mighty King, lover of justice, thou hast established equity. Thou hast executed justice and righteousness in Jacob. Extol the Lord our God, worship at his footstool, holy is he. Moses and Aaron were among his priests. Samuel also was among those who called on his name. They cried to the Lord, and he answered them. He spoke to them in the pillar of cloud. They kept his testimonies and the statutes that he gave them. O Lord our God, thou didst answer them. Thou wast a forgiving God to them, but an avenger of their wrongdoings. Extol the Lord our God and worship at his holy mountain, for the Lord our God is holy. Psalm 99.

Saint Methodius of Constantinople. Born in the city of Syracuse in Sicily, he became a monk on completing his secular education and gave himself to the ascetic life in a monastery. Patriarch Nicephorus took him into his own service. During the time of the iconoclast emperors, he was renowned on all sides as a staunch defender of the veneration of icons. For this reason, the wicked emperor Theophilus exiled him to an island where he spent 7 whole years in prison with 2 common robbers, in damp conditions, without light and without sufficient food, as if in a grave. During the reign of the devout Empress Theodora and her son Michael, he was set at liberty and chosen as patriarch, fulfilling an earlier prophecy of Saint Dionysius the Great. During the first week of the Great Fast, Methodius solemnly carried the icons into the church and wrote a canon in their honor. Unable to get the better of him in any way, the vile heretics hired a woman to declare that the patriarch had had physical relations with her. The whole of Constantinople was aghast at this slander. Not knowing how to prove his innocence in any other way, the patriarch overcame his embarrassment and presented himself naked before the court, voluntarily showing them his body all withered and debilitated from fasting. The court was clearly persuaded that the patriarch had been slandered. The people rejoiced at hearing this, and the heretics were put to shame. Then the woman herself admitted that she had been persuaded and bribed to slander God's saint. And thus those who sought to bring shame on Methodius unwittingly increased his fame. This great confessor of the faith died peacefully in 847 and went to the kingdom of God. From the Orthodox Weekly Bulletin on Ancient Faith Radio.

O Lord, I know not what to ask of thee. Thou alone knowest what are my true needs. Thou lovest me more than I myself know how to love. Help me to see my real needs which are concealed from me. I dare not ask either a cross or consolation. I can only wait on thee. My heart is open to thee. Visit and help me for thy great mercy's sake. Strike me and heal me. Cast me down and raise me up. I worship in silence thy holy will and thine inscrutable ways. I offer myself as a sacrifice to thee. You have said, O Lord, a man's mind plans his ways, but the Lord directs his steps. Do not forsake me, O Lord, for I have put all my trust in thee. I have no other desire than to fulfill thy will. Teach me how to pray. Pray thou thyself in me. Amen.

Hi, I'm Father Andrew Stephen Damick, and with my co-host, Father Stephen DeYoung, I'm one of the podfathers behind the Ancient Faith Radio live call-in program, The Lord of Spirits. Father Stephen and I have been blown away by the overwhelming success and popularity of our little show about angels, demons, saints, and yeah, giants too. Apparently, there's a real hunger out there for content that addresses the spiritual reality that permeates all of creation, in spite of the rampant materialism of modern society. 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Not only Lord of Spirits, but all of the live shows on AFR, Orthodoxy Live, Ancient Faith Today, Everyday Orthodox, Search the Scriptures, Live with the Lows, and Stewardship Calling, all of these owe their existence to the generosity of people like you. 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

In the Holy Orthodox Church, we are called upon to worship with our entire being. We listen to the Word of God preached to us. We see the beauty of the services unfold before us. We taste the precious body and blood of Christ offered for the remission of our sins and for life everlasting. We feel the gentle touch of our spiritual Father in holy anointing. Yes, even our sense of smell is aroused in our liturgical experience through the use of incense. The history of incense in worship actually predates the Christian era. God himself gave Moses special instructions for burning incense before his holy altar. Still, the early church was reluctant to use it in worship because of its association with the pagan Roman practice of offering it before the images of their idols and gods. Eventually, however, it became a solemn part of Christian ritual as well, especially after the evangelist John wrote of angels with censers of gold burning incense before the throne of God in the book of Revelation. What then is the symbolism of incense? The offering of incense is an expression of reverence and sign of respect for God and his holy things and places. It is placed on glowing charcoal, causing smoke to arise upward. As it does, we are reminded that in like manner, our prayers rise up to heaven, where they are heard by our Lord. Let my prayer arise in your sight as incense, we sing in Psalm 141. Indeed, when our prayers are offered sincerely, they are received on God's heavenly altar, and truly he bestows

Near Eastern texts, such as the Baal cycle, portray the pagan god Baal as a rebel, the hero of a revolution, worshipped and glorified for his long string of victories. In The Baal Book, A Biography of the Devil, Father Stephen DeYoung shows that the Hebrew scriptures consciously turn the Baal story on its head, depicting him as a failed and defeated rebel who nonetheless tries to steal the glory that belongs to Almighty God. From these scriptures, the figure of the devil emerged within Jewish and Christian tradition. Father Stephen works through the Old and New Testament passages that refer to various Baal stories, and he surveys Baal worship through followers' beliefs, religious practices, and liturgical life to show that the figures of Baal and the devil, the prince of demons, are one and the same. You can find the Baal book at store.ancientfaith.com. That's store.ancientfaith.com.

0: transforming our lives in Christ. Meditations, sermons, classes, and lectures from St. Spyridon Greek Orthodox Church in Loveland, Colorado. Father Evan Armitas is priest at St. Spyridon's and the host of the live call-in program, Orthodoxy Live. Here he is with today's lesson.
1: Good morning. We're in chapter 11, and we left off last time on the section related to prayer in verses 6 through 13. And before we jump to that, I would be remiss in not mentioning that this Sunday we begin a period in the life of the church called the Triodion, which really just indicates that we're on our way to Lent. And so there are three readings that will prepare us for the Lenten season. The reading of the publican and the Pharisee from Luke's Gospel. And obviously the connection that we make there is on the virtue of humility over and against the challenge of pride, right? That parable. Do you guys, who's not familiar with that parable? Anybody? So two people go to the temple to pray. One justifies himself before God. The other does not. And the Lord tells us that the one goes home justified, not the other, which is a little bit of a reversal in what you would think, because the Pharisee is a religious authority. The next reading that we encounter is the reading of the prodigal. So again, we're talking about this preparatory period that will begin this Sunday. Obvious reason to put that reading forward, right? The idea of a return in repentance to a loving father, right? The next reading that accompanies us, George, you're going to say something? The next reading that accompanies us is the reading related to forgiveness. The Last Judgment. I'm sorry. The Last Judgment and forgiveness. So we've got these. It's a 3-week period. There's four readings because it starts on a Sunday, right? And with that, we enter into the Lenten season. This year, it starts on February 27th. And then that March all the way till April 16th, Pascha, right? So you have Great Lent, and then you'll have Holy Week. There are two different seasons in the Eastern Church. In the Western Church, they're kind of one season, Great Lent, Holy Week. But in the East, Great Lent ends, and then we have the Feast of the Saturday of Lazarus, the Feast of Palm Sunday, and then we start Holy Week. Is that too confusing? Does that make sense to you all? Right? So the season of Great Lent, which precedes Holy Week, in our parish, we've always put forward a theme related to the bridegroom. So do you know where I'm referencing here when I talk about the bridegroom? Matthew 25, verses 1 through 13. There's the five wise and the five foolish virgins. You with me? And the five wise have gone out to meet the bridegroom with extra oil, and the five foolish have not brought enough, and the bridegroom is delayed, and so the five foolish and five wise, they've all fallen asleep, but when they hear the cry of the bridegroom, their lamps have gone out, but the wise have enough oil, they restart their lamps, and they enter into the feast with the bridegroom.

0: what is this a reference to?
1: Final judgment.
0: Yeah, the final judgment. And being prepared for that event, right? And when the five foolish go out to meet the bridegroom, they don't have enough oil. And what do they say to the five wise?
1: Give us some.
0: Yeah, give us some of your oil. And the five wise say to them, you'll have to go to the marketplace and buy some for yourself. And when they go to buy the oil, the bridegroom comes and they miss entering. Why don't they share?
1: They're not able to.
0: Why aren't they able to share?
1: It's their virtuous life that they've established. Mm-hmm. And can't pass that.
0: Yeah, and how are you connecting that idea of virtue with oil?
1: The Holy Spirit.
0: Well, no, there's something in the text that helps us to connect the two. What is it that connects this idea of oil representing virtue?
2: And the pun of oil and mercy?
0: Yes, there you are. Remember that in the original Greek, in the text there, oil is eleon.
3: Oh, yes, eleos.
0: And eleos is mercy. And the understanding is, I can't give you what I myself during my life with Christ have built up, the store of oil, right? So you have to go, the marketplace representing our life. You have to go and work that out with the Lord, right? It's not that they're uncharitable or refuse to be generous, right? So one of the practices, why I'm bringing this up, what's one of the practices of Great Lent? We keep a vigil lamp lit in our homes. And how many of you have tried keeping a vigil lamp?
1: Battery.
0: I would say, if you can, do the oil lamp. What is the one? Did you say you've kept one? What have you noticed?
4: That it needs to be lit morning and night.
0: It needs to be lit, right? You can't just light it and go. So it needs to be lit. You have to tend. You have to tend the flame, and the oil gets depleted, and you have to add. Right? So the practice itself reminds us of the reality that in life we have to tend constantly the flame of Christ in our lives, and we have to add always to the reservoir, right? So we've always had a practice in our parish of putting a vigil lamp at the entry of the church with the reminder that we're coming to meet the bridegroom, and then we've encouraged everybody in their homes to tend a vigil lamp.
5: Refilling a Zippo.
0: Huh? Refilling the Zippo too to light the lamp, right?
1: Change the battery.
0: Okay, change the battery.
3: The other thing for safety is putting water in the bottom,
0: yeah,
3: and then oil on the top.
0: Right. And if you're not sure how to do all that, there's a beautiful group of people in the bookstore that'll help you figure that out.
6: We pretty much flunked the entire vigil lamp.
0: You flunked in that.
6: Yeah.
0: Okay. Well, keep at it. Learning to trim the wick. All that. Again, now the other thing that you'll notice in keeping a vigil lamp is that when you pass that lamp or when you see that lamp in your home, it will call you to prayer. It'll call you to vigilance. And that's helpful, right? To have that. Have you noticed that?
4: Oh, yeah.
0: It's really an interesting thing to have that vigil lamp going, how it calls you. I remember my grandparents' home, seeing the vigil lamp in the prayer space and knowing, oh, okay. You know, the presence of the Lord, the light of the Lord, you know, which is there.
4: Yes, now, so it gets down, you're like,
0: yeah.
4: That was gonna go.
0: Yeah, so you have to tend it. Yeah, Kathy?
1: Just a practical question. Do you let it burn 24/7?
0: Many people do.
1: Do they?
0: Yeah, I mean, it depends on your life circumstances. You know, like, if you've got little children, if you have to head to work, you know, things like that. But, you know, we do that in the church. We keep a vigil lamp always lit on the altar, always lit in my office. And so we'll do that during Lent, right? And again, at the end of the Lenten season, you receive the light. Remember, come receive the light. And so there is a old custom of when you receive that light from Pascha, that's the light you take home and light your vigil lamp with. And then you try and keep that lamp lit through the year. But again, what is practical and doable for everybody's situation is going to be different.
3: Well, and if you get a hanging one... It's safer as well.
0: Yeah, a little easier because you get it off of a table and onto it. But so there's that practice. Now, to keep things simple, keep it simple, stupid. The first thing is I'm encouraging everybody to keep a vigil lamp. So that'll help you in remembering mercy, filling my lamp, being ready, prayer. The second is we're going to have our Lenten book discussion. It's a reflection book. It's a book that has a daily reflection for each day of Lent. It's called The Lenten Spring. And so that's by Thomas Hopko. Mm-hmm. So whether you can come to the book discussion or not, it's still a book you can use at home. Read each day. It's just got simple reflections. You get that on Amazon, Ancient Faith. You can get it in our bookstore. I think we sold out on Sunday. The third thing is attending the services, coming and gathering as a community. And a whole calendar will come out. You'll get it on Sunday. Basically, in your mind, Monday afternoons, there's compline, followed by a book discussion. Wednesday evenings, there's a liturgy, and then you bring your own Lenten meal, and we have fellowship time. Friday mornings, there's a prayer service at 9:30 called the Agathist, or Salutations. So that's what's going on throughout the week. And there's a few other highlights, like, you know, how we're serving the poor. That's something we're going to emphasize. Our parish retreat on March 3rd, 4th, and 5th. Our parish work day on April 1st at Kids Pack to pack meals for children in need. And a kind of a special thing, our new bishop received a relic, a piece of the cross. Mm-hmm. So he's going to come on the Presanctified on March 8th and bring the relic and serve the liturgy. And for those of us who are there can venerate as well. So I just wanted to bring that up because this Sunday, we kind of start the season. Right?
3: You won't be able to miss it if you come to coffee hour.
0: No, because we'll have our whole Lenten fair out, which will have resources, you know, for people.
3: It also gives travel posters that tells which days of the week.
0: Yes,
3: all of it. It tells about confession and everything else.
0: Yeah. Yeah, the confession schedule will go out. I did put 250 slots, which is about 60 shy of what we need. And I put 10-minute slots because that's the best I could do. There's just one of me.
6: Will that be on the online calendar?
0: The confession slots will be available through the bulletin on a QR code, through an email link, and in there. And so you'll just go in and self-schedule.
6: Okay.
0: Because there's no way I can answer all of the scheduling. So it's just a self-schedule. It'll populate my calendar and yours. It's really easy. It's through an app called Calendly, but you don't have to get the app. You just have to click the link.
6: Mm-hmm.
0: Yeah, and then if anybody has a problem, you just contact the church office. So, any other questions about Lent?
5: Wait for the priest.
0: Huh?
5: Wait for the priest.
0: Oh, I'm sorry. Oh, pray for the priest. Yeah. I pray for you. Thank you for your prayers. All right. So as I said, we're in Luke. We're in chapter 11. We're in verse 6. I'm not verse 6, verses 6 through 13. And if you've been following along, the reason for this teaching on prayer in this 11th chapter is that the Lord has just given them a prayer. So now he's going to talk through it. And again, we covered in depth the Lord's Prayer as it's been given to us in Luke, which is very different than Matthew, right? And so if we recall the story that we're in, a friend has gone to a friend's house and asked for something late at night. And the scenario, as we painted it last week, is familiar to us, right? If someone asked us for something. But he's asking at an inopportune time, right? It's nighttime. He's closed the door. His children are bed. It's not really advantageous for him to get out and serve him, right? So we had gotten ourselves to verses 9 and 10, right? And so we had said in verse 9, "So I say to you, ask, and it will be given to you. Seek, and you will find. Knock, and it will be opened to you." And when we were covering this verse in just the translation, I had mentioned to you that perhaps the translation that you have there in that verse doesn't quite give the meaning. Do you guys remember this? That it says instead, "And I tell you, ask," or "be asking, and it will be given to you. Seeking," or "be seeking, and you will find. Be knocking, and it will be opened to you," right? That's a better way to render that, okay? Now, in looking at the particular verse, I want you to take that verse, and then let's pick up 10. "For everyone who asks receives, and he who seeks finds, and to him who knocks it will be opened." And I want you to go to...
3: But that's, a one-time knock, almost, it sounds like, rather than knocking.
0: Well, to everyone who asks, yes, no, it should be asking.
3: Yeah, that's what
0: receives.
3: I'm saying.
0: And the one seeking,
3: we need to not do it one time.
0: Yeah, the one seeking finds, and the one knocking, it's opened. Right, so it continues with that idea that it's an active thing that you're doing. Right, it's not just one time. But I want you to go to Matthew 7. And you'll have to forgive me because I put these notes together.
7: Verse 7.
0: Yeah. And we're going to look here and see what we have here. Someone already there?
8: Yeah.
0: Norma, you want to read it? 7 through 11.
8: Yeah. Ask and it will be given to you. Seek and you will find. Knock and it will be opened to you. For everyone who asks receives, and he who seeks finds, and to him who knocks it will be opened.
0: Right, so you can stop there. So what we find is that, you know, Luke and Matthew, right, synoptically, they are picking up on this saying of Jesus, right? And one of the points we've made in the past is to say it's not likely that the Lord gave them a teaching on the Lord's Prayer one time, right? It's likely that he repeated himself frequently. And when we see something in Scripture that is reported, you know, Matthew and Luke, it helps us understand that this is likely a common phrase of Jesus, be seeking, right? Be knocking, right? The other place that I wrote down for us to look was James 1:5. So if we go forward to James, I wonder, again, I can't remember when I wrote these, what I was thinking here. Oh, it's that same idea. If any one of you lacks wisdom, let him ask of God, who gives to all liberally and without reproach, and it will be given to him. But let him ask in faith, with no doubting, for he who doubts is like a wave of the sea, driven and tossed by the wind. So, just it seems to be an emphasis on the idea that we should be persistent in our asking and in our prayer, right? So much so that even Paul goes on to say, how often should we be praying? Does anybody remember?
8: Without ceasing.
0: Yeah. The interesting thing in that particular phrase, without ceasing, is if you look at the Greek there, you guys know what a picket fence is,
8: mm-hmm.
0: right? So it's got slats and there's gaps. The way that Paul is basically saying that without ceasing is he's basically saying pray without gaps. Mm-hmm. So your prayer overlaps, right? Sometimes you may be here in the church where the priest or the deacon starts to say, in peace, let us pray. And then right away the chantry goes, Lord, have mercy. And there's this overlapping of prayer that is coming from that idea in Paul that the prayer of the people is just, it's overlapping itself, right? And if you think about it, when we're praying, so I'm praying, and then Alex is praying, there's an overlap of prayer, right? You following me? If you're in prayer and I'm in prayer, there's an overlap of prayer, right? And the idea that there's prayer without ceasing is this idea that we're overlapping in our prayer, you know? So it may be that we don't have the energy to pray, and so then we ask someone to pray for us.
9: Is there any idea here that it's the body of Christ that's playing out?
0: Exactly.
9: Not that I'm trying to pray every second of every day.
0: That's what I'm getting at.
9: Okay.
0: Right. There is the idea that you can be unceasing in prayer, right, without gaps. But there's also the idea that I can say, Alex, pray for me. So, like, for example, someone reposes in the church, and there's a holy task of taking up prayer on behalf of the recently reposed. And it's the community that prays. And so, in a sense, that's how the prayer becomes an unceasing prayer, right? At what point and in what place is the church not in prayer?
9: I was a little bit daunted by the 24/7.
0: Yes. calendar that came out about that.
9: Well, no, it's just praying every second seems impossible.
0: Well, and if you look at historically, how has the church managed that? There are places like there was this monastery unfortunately no longer exists. I wish I could have gone there. There was a monastery in Istanbul, Constantinople. It was known as the Unsleeping Ones. And they had dedicated themselves as a community to never ceasing in prayer. And so they got the moniker, they're the sleepless ones. They pray 24/7 every day of the year, right? But it wasn't just one person who was holding that prayer. It was the community, right? And I think in Essex, the monastery in Essex, they've taken up that idea of unceasing prayer. They do the Jesus prayer in their chapel, you know, 24/7. So there's always prayer, right? Or the monastery of Mount Sinai. It is the oldest place of Christian prayer without break. They've had prayer on that place the longest of anywhere in the world, wow, right? Other places have had a gap. Let's say they were closed or burnt or shut down or whatever, but that monastery has remained active, you know, for thousands of years, right? In our own lives, the idea here, of course, is this active prayer. So how many of us can say we're active in prayer?
2: Semi-active?
0: Semi-active, right? Yeah.
3: Well, that's where they came up with the idea of breathing, the Jesus prayer. Inhale, and Lord Jesus Christ, have mercy on me.
0: Yeah, the inhalation and exhalation as we say the prayer. Some even say that, you know, I've had people tell me, Father, I practiced the prayer so frequently that I woke up and I was praying. Mm-hmm. And that's a common experience of people. They'll wake up praying. Wouldn't that be nice?
7: Yeah.
0: Wake up praying. Not wake up, check phone. Okay? Which is what most of us now do. Right? Most of us wake up, check phone. No, wake up, pray. That would be better. So there's a comment here. I practice reactive prayer. I don't know what that means, Katya. Explain what you mean there.
10: I think, like most people, I only pray when I'm pushed to the wall and I'm stuck.
0: Gotcha. That's what you're saying. You're being honest and humbling yourself and saying, yeah, I only pray reactively. Yeah, that's where a lot of us are, right? Reactive prayer. Okay. Any questions on that verse? Or the verse 9 or 10? Okay. So let's take up the next verse then. If a son asks for bread from any father among you, will he give him a stone? Or if he asks for a fish, will he give him a serpent instead of a fish? Now, let's go back to verse 2. Okay, so go back to verse 2 in this section. And how does it begin in your Bibles? Verse 2.
11: So he says to them.
0: Keep going.
11: When you pray, say.
0: Keep going.
12: Our Father.
0: Okay, remember that in Luke it doesn't say our Father. Sorry. It says that in Matthew. Pater imon. Our Father. In Luke it just says Pater. Father. Okay? Why am I bringing this up? In Greek, if I say the Father, right? That's how many of you are semantic snobs? Oh, Daniel is. The Father is what case? Do you remember?
4: Oh, it's definitive.
0: It's nominative. The page,
4: yes, naming.
0: The house,
3: yes, it's a
0: right?
3: Noun.
0: It's a noun. It's nominative, right? In Greek, I do that by changing the ending or putting an article. Okay, to spiti, o pateras, right? Now, George is sitting across from me, so I could say o Yorgos, the George, right? The George went to work. But if George is in front of me, I would look at him and I would say, George. But the ending would change, Jorge. I change it to the vocative. I'm addressing him. It's personal address. Okay? Okay, big deal, Evan. What are you talking about? Okay. If I say, O Kyrios, the Lord. That's nominative. The Lord saved us. O Kyrios Soson. He saved us, right? But if I'm praying in Greek, I say Kyrie. Mm-hmm. It's direct, personal address. Kyrie Jesu Christe. Lord Jesus Christ. It's personal. So, why is this important to point out? If you're standing, I remember as a small child, standing maybe in the altar, and one of the people from the old country would come forward to place a candle, and I could hear them whispering their prayer. And they would come close, and I'd hear the, let's say, an old lady say, Panahiam. She was speaking directly to the Theotokos, or Christemo, right? We have to take on the idea that within prayer, it is this personal, direct address to God. Now, some of us who grew up in an evangelical setting, praise God because we've come to terms with that idea that we're right before God and we're speaking to him directly and he's listening to us, right? And that's what Christ himself is inferring in teaching about prayer, is you're coming right before me and you're asking me. It's one of the reasons why we would stand up, Christemo, right? Or we would, Kiriemu, right? We would, you know, if you're talking directly to the Lord, not to say that, you know, you're in your car, you're in bed, whatever, and you don't pray, and you pray from your heart directly to God. But generally speaking, if you're going to speak to God, you're probably going to kneel, right? Or you're going to stand. Kathy?
7: Is there any sense here that Jesus, when he's teaching them to pray, is presenting his Father as our Father?
0: Definitely. I mean, that's more in Matthew.
7: Okay.
0: Right? Now, remember, so one of the things that I constantly harp on is I say ABG, always be in the Gospels. Right? Always be reading the Gospels. So you start in Matthew, you go through John, you repeat. So last night I finished Matthew and I started Mark. And I got to the part in Mark where Jesus goes early in the morning to pray. Do you remember this? What chapter was I in? I can't remember. It's like the second chapter, maybe? I'm going to look for it. No, maybe it's the beginning of the third. No, maybe it's the beginning of the fourth. I can't remember where I was. Does anybody know where I was? Huh?
7: Is it 4:10?
0: Oh, he gets up early in the morning and he goes to pray. Do you guys know what I'm talking about? Maybe it was just in the first chapter. I can't find it now.
4: Take your word for it.
0: Do you know what I'm talking about? But do you guys know what I'm talking about?
7: Yes. 135.
0: 135. That's where I was? Okay, thank you. Now, in the morning, having risen a long while before daylight, he went out and departed to a solitary place, and there he prayed, right? And when we think of this, who is Jesus praying to?
7: His Father.
0: His Father, right? In the Spirit. And we know later in John, he's having this dialogue. Is it in the 17th chapter or the 14th chapter with the Father?
13: Mm-hmm.
0: Right? Like somewhere in there, right? And he's addressing the Father in the vocative voice. Father, I thank you that you have heard me, right? And so then when he's conveying this to his disciples, yes, he's conveying to them this idea that you're going to pray directly. You have access directly to the Father. Now, if I'm a Jew and I have fallen prey to sort of the religious apparatus, I am not feeling like I have direct access to God. Right? There's a lot of layers here to get to God, you know? And Jesus is stripping that out, saying, no, you have direct access to the Father, right? And so the prayer, Pater, right, in Luke, is a fatherly address. And that's why when he then says in verse 11, you know, go back to verse 11, when he says, and who among you is a father will ask by his son, I mean, you know, in other words, what father wouldn't accept the direct address of his son? It's this verse 11 is connected back to verse 2, right? He just said Father, right? So he's giving us a modality of a loving daddy. How many of us grew up thinking of God as a loving daddy? Some of us, right? That's a good image. A lot of us didn't grow up with that image, right? We grew up with the idea of a father that was really going to punish us and let us have us, right? There was a family that came to church on Sunday for the first time, and they sat down in my office and they said, we don't have any language or imagery for Christianity other than what has been given to us, and we're not necessarily Christians. Mm-hmm. We're just letting you know. And I said, well, what's your understanding? They said, well, our understanding is that we better go to church because we're going to go to hell. Mm-hmm. That's what the understanding they had conveyed from the ether.
13: Yeah.
0: We're like, no one ever really said that to me.
13: Wow.
0: But that's what I've come to understand. Is that true? Mm. You know? And so I said, well, no, we speak of God as philanthropos, the lover of humanity. And they were like, that's a new one.
9: Oh, gosh.
0: Right? Right? So I think you had that reaction the first time you heard it. Oh, philanthropos, the lover of humanity. You told me once when you first heard that phrase, you came to church and you heard that and you were like, what? He's the lover of humanity?
3: Maybe.
0: Yeah. Who knows? All right, so verse 11, this father-son relationship, it's emphasizing that God is our loving father and we are his children, right? And so it just gets more emphasized in verse 12, where if he asks for an egg, will he offer him a scorpion? Now, just so you're aware, look at the comparisons. Bread, stone. Fish, serpent. Egg, scorpion. What is this simple way to understand what Jesus is saying? He's just pointing out how ridiculous such a thing would be, right? Dad, can I have some bread? Yeah, here you go. You hit him a stone. You know, Dad, could I have an egg? Here's a scorpion. It's just preposterous, right? It's
14: life
0: stupid.
14: And death.
0: Yeah, life and death, right? No, this one gives life, not death, right? Okay. All right, last verse. If you then being evil, let's see, I'm curious here. Therefore, poniri. Oh, I just caught that. That is terrible. It does not say if you are evil.
13: Huh? I remember quoting this to a friend once and he was like, did you just call me evil?
0: Yeah. No.
15: It's always read that way.
0: Parhundes. It means more like, yeah, I wouldn't, yeah. If you being misguided and disfigured, mm-hmm, would be a better way of rendering that. We don't say you're evil.
16: My note says weak.
0: Weak? Yeah.
13: Or being a sinner.
0: Yeah, a sinner. Even today, if someone like my son does something goofy and he shouldn't, my mom might say, Bonerine. You know, he's being a little stinker, a little off, wild. It doesn't mean, oh, the guy's evil. And how nice of you to tell somebody they were. Yeah, you're evil. Right. No. Okay, so anyway, how much more? God loves us, and we are to understand this verse just in that way. You know, that he loves us, but he has so much more in store for us, right, than we could even imagine. You know, because if we, being kind of disfigured, still know how to give good things to our own children, how much more will the Father give to us, you know? Now, what is it that he'll give to us?
13: The Holy
0: Spirit. Yeah. Mm-hmm. And, you know, there is a sense that something beyond, you know, one of the things that Luke's trying to convey overall in his gospel is this idea of the gift of the Holy Spirit. Let's take a little side trip here. What is the gift of the Holy Spirit? You all stumped?
15: Well,
14: I mean, there's no exact, so you can start talking.
13: Uncreated grace.
14: Uncreated grace, okay.
13: For the sanctification.
14: For our sanctification, yeah. Okay, what else?
15: Assistance, paraclete.
14: Yeah, assistance.
15: Called alongside to help.
14: A helper. Mm-hmm, mm-hmm. What else?
4: There's the fruit of the Spirit.
14: There are fruits that come by being in the Spirit, right? Mm-hmm, mm-hmm. There's that nice list, right, of things. What else is that?
13: Guidance.
16: The mm-hmm. seal.
14: The seal.
16: The seal.
14: Yeah, we're sealed in the Spirit. Some people say slayed in the Spirit.
9: We've seen that.
14: Yeah, what else is the Spirit?
9: It happened to me.
14: Huh? Happened to you? Mm-hmm. Yeah, you'd be slayed in the Spirit. You know, pierced through. Mm-hmm. What else?
16: God's presence with us.
14: God's presence, mm-hmm. for sure. What does the Spirit do?
9: Comfort.
14: He comforts, yes.
9: Comforter.
17: Revives,
14: brings life, right? Feast of the Holy Spirit, we usually put green a lot of times, right? Because there's life, right? Mm-hmm. What else does the Spirit do?
13: Protects.
14: Mm-hmm.
17: Convicts,
14: right? It discerns and divides, right? And convicts. What else?
13: Gives you sight.
14: Mm-hmm. What does it draw you to?
16: Christ.
14: That's the first thing we say. It's the Spirit. Remember, the Spirit proceeds from the Father and rests upon the Son. And what does the Son do with this? He sends it into the world. And then it brings all people to himself, right? So the Spirit goes into the world and draws all men to Christ, right? That's what its purpose ultimately is, to draw us to Christ, right?
16: He's a creative force too.
14: Yes, in all acts of God, they're Trinitarian. So creation, redemption, right? Those are all Trinitarian acts. We don't separate them out. You know, we'll say Christ, the Son, is the one who was crucified in his person, but the crucifixion is a Trinitarian act. You with me? The resurrection was something the Son was raised, but it's a Trinitarian act. Anything else you want to say about the Spirit?
16: The Holy Spirit manifests in like physical ways, like fire,
14: the dove,
16: the
14: wind,
16: the water,
14: yeah,
16: things like that.
14: Mm-hmm, breath. There's that idea. Mm-hmm.
16: Wind.
14: Mm-hmm. The Spirit. Someone said convicts, right? But the Spirit elects, right? The Spirit anoints. So we're elected and anointed and selected in the Spirit. Can we separate the Spirit from Christ? No.
16: No.
14: Right? The Holy Spirit comes, and it is part and parcel to our life in Christ. Okay? And this is something that we should be aware of. Now, when does the church say, by grace, we are given the Spirit? Thank you, Bonnie. Baptism, yeah. We don't say that we can restrict the Spirit to baptism, right? Remember, isn't it in Acts that they come across those who have the Spirit, but they haven't had baptism? Do you remember that?
15: How can we restrict them if the Holy Spirit did the same?
14: Yeah. So then they just confirm with baptism. It's not as if the church says, well, you already have the Spirit, no need for baptism. Right? But we do know that we confer at one's baptism the Spirit. Okay? Now, how often do you think of that? You have the gift of the Holy Spirit. It was sealed. Right? So if the Spirit's not active, what's going on?
9: Ignore it.
14: So one way that the Spirit is just not active is we ignore it. We ignore the fact that this thing that God has given us, we have just not paid any attention to it. Mm. Right? What's another reason why the Spirit's not active?
17: We've sinned against
14: You've sinned against the Holy Spirit in a sense. You've disfigured your life in such a way that you can't even behold the Spirit. You're so clouded in your sin. The eye, the lamp of your soul has been clouded right through sin. Why else? It seems in this passage that we may not be in prayer Remember? So if we ask for the Spirit, the good, loving God will give it to us. But we got to ask for it. So how does Orthodox prayer begin? O Heavenly King, the Comforter, the Spirit of Truth, who are present in all places, filling all things, treasure of blessings and giver of life, come
8: and dwell in us.
14: Yes! You get it? Like, the God who loves us wants to give us a great thing, but we have to ask for it. So when you're saying that prayer, what the church is going, what prayer should we do first? I don't know, flip a coin. Do the one for the Holy Spirit. That sounds good. It wasn't accidental. You following me? Like, the church is like, what is the thing that we must be asking for? The Spirit. Be asking, be praying, right? Now, when you pray that prayer, it's unfortunate you have to pray it in English. Well, because in the Greek, skinos en imin, what does that mean? You're like, I don't know.
13: Make your tent within me.
14: Make your tent your dwelling place. Set up the place of your presence. What did the Israelites do in the wilderness?
8: They set up the tent.
14: And when they set up the tent, they'd go in and?
8: And God was present.
14: They'd meet with God. They'd meet with him. Faith, you know, like almost like you were saying, they'd go in and everywhere they set it up, everywhere they went, they'd set it up. And did God ever not meet with them? No. So the prayer in the original conveys that idea that when we ask, God, set up within me that holy dwelling place everywhere I go.
3: To dwell, to stay.
14: And anytime I ask you and I set it up, you'll come. Right?
18: And John just, 1.
14: Yeah, go.
18: Pitch his tent among us.
14: Yes. Yeah. That idea, right? We read that passage at the Transfiguration, right? Let's go there, because that's good. I like that. Let's pull it up. Thanks for bringing that up, Paul. So first chapter of 1 John, right? That's where you're. That's what you're talking about.
13: Mm-hmm.
14: It's 1:14.
18: The prologue is 1-14, right?
14: Yeah.
18: I think it's 14. But...
14: Oh, you're talking about John, the Gospel John.
18: Yeah.
14: Yes. Gotcha. I thought you knew about 1 John. You know, he came and dwelt among us. We handled him and knew him.
18: Oh.
14: Yeah. But I see where you're going. Let's go there. Let's go to 1 John, verse 14. And the Word became flesh and dwelt among us. And we beheld his glory, the glory as of the only begotten of the Father, full of grace and truth.
18: Isn't dwelt among us, it's just him.
14: Let's look. I love it. Okay, John 1:14.
8: Tabernacle.
14: It's probably, again, that's the idea, right? You know, so when we talk about the need to pray, and the Word became flesh, eskinosen, same word that we use in the prayer for the Holy Spirit, set up his tent and dwelt in us. Right?
3: So the tent is kind of a reference to it could go away if we choose to not put it up.
14: Yeah, I mean, that's what I'm saying. Like, why is it that we're not walking in the Spirit? Why is it that we don't recognize that the Spirit is in us? It's been sealed. We've been given it. So what's going on? It's sort of like when I was in Seattle one time giving a talk, I asked the Seattleites, how often does the sun shine? And they were like, never, you know? And I said, it shines every day.
3: We can't.
14: Right? You can't see it because there's cloud cover, but that doesn't mean it's not shining. So the Holy Spirit is there. It's given. It's a constant. God, as a loving Father, says, if you ask me for bread, I'm going to give it to you. You know, but how much more will I give you? I'll give you the Holy Spirit if you want it. But we have to be asking. We have to be knocking.
3: We have to put the
14: seeking.
3: Tent up.
14: Every day.
3: So we put the tent up and he will come every time. But not if we...
14: Well, isn't that Revelation? Behold, I stand at the door and knock.
3: Yes.
14: Right? But where's the handle? It's on our side of the door. I mean, that's that image, right? It's not in the text, right? It's the image that we apply to the text. that the ability, he's there, which is interesting, you know, because, and this is talking about our knocking, our seeking. And in that one, it's saying, he's knocking. You know, again, we do have the Orthodox idea of synergy, that, you know, there is this divine relationship and movement in both ways, you know, God seeking us and us seeking him. Now we say the initiative comes from God. He first seeks us, right? Right? Mm-hmm. He's the hound of heaven. Is that a modern...
7: We love him because he first loved us.
14: Yeah. Mm-hmm. He seeks us. Just like you as a parent, you know, you went to your child first. You know, you didn't wait for your kid to show up and go, hey, mom, I think I love you. Like, oh, okay, maybe I'll love you now. Right? It's just not what you do. Yeah. Disfigured parent, right? Okay. Good?
13: Referencing to James, where we were recently, I'm wondering if you could provide more explanation on kind of what it means to be double-minded, like doubting and being kind of blown around by the wind.
14: Well, resolute, steadfast, a lack of ambivalence. You know, that's something that references all the way back to Lot's wife, right? That we have to be clear and singular. It's sort of like this, you know, I didn't say, Stacy, I think I want to marry you. You can't have a relationship and I'm not sure. So I think it's more if you put it within the context of relationship, right? And isn't that Israel's problem? They're always chasing after other gods. They don't seem to ever be clear in their devotion to Yahweh, all right? Or they're always moving around. So that's all. Just be clear.
13: And like when you're asking, you have to kind of mean it.
14: Yeah. Yeah, you got to connect this and this and put it into one thing and be integrated in your... Now, it doesn't mean that you're going to be always, right? But that's our goal, to get there.
3: So we're intentionally putting our tent up.
14: Mm-hmm.
3: But sometimes it falls down because we're not taking care of it. Or
14: we forget we have a tent. We forget that there's something that can come live in the tent. I mean, there's all, right? Again, like, how many of us have thought about that prayer and its meaning every day that we wake up to say, oh, Heavenly King, Comforter, right? I'm appreciative. The new bishop, whenever you ask him to pray, he always prays that prayer. Mm-hmm. He just always prays it, you know? And it's been helpful for me to... You know, I had a professor in school who would say, oh, Heavenly King, Comforter. It's like, I'm having a hard time buying it. You know, it was his personality. He was like, you know, and we'd all joke about it. Were you in Fitzgerald's class? Yeah, oh, Heavenly King. Like, oh, I don't know. All right. I don't know why I put these down, but let's look at them really quick. Romans 5:9. For some of you that are probably like, oh, I know why I put that down. I have that one in my head. But Romans 5:9. Okay. This is why. Much more then, having now been justified by his blood, we shall be saved from wrath through him. For if when we were enemies, we were reconciled to God through the death of his son, much more having been reconciled, we should be saved by his life. And not only that, but we also rejoice in God through our Lord Jesus Christ, through whom we have now received the reconciliation. Therefore, just as through one man sin entered the world, and death through sin, thus death spread to all men because all sinned. For until the law, sin was in the world, but sin is not imputed when there is no law. Nevertheless, death reigned from Adam to Moses, even over those who had not sinned according to the likeness of the transgression of Adam, who is a type of him who was to come. But the free gift is not like the offense. Amen to that. Right? For if by the one man's offense many died, much more the grace of God and the gift by the grace of the one man, Jesus Christ, abounded to many. And the gift is not like that which came through the one who sinned. For the judgment which came from one offense resulted in condemnation. But the free gift which came from many offenses resulted in justification. For if by the one man's offense death reigned through the one, much more those who received abundance of grace and the gift of righteousness will reign in life through the one, Jesus Christ. That's a gift, right? You following Paul here? So that's something God wants to give us. And guess what? It's free. You know? Did you guys ever get those... remember when the paper would come and you get the coupon booklet?
3: Yeah.
14: And he'd see the free gift. You know, you go to Macy's and you get a free gift if you go... A door gift. I always thought that was great. You know, even though I didn't want the makeup or whatever, I just thought, oh, they're just giving free stuff. You know, when you're little, free stuff sounds good, right? Sounds even better now. Okay, Romans 11:12. Not that the gift of God is like in Macy's door gift. It's a lot better. It's a lot better. Yeah, to be clear. Okay.
13: And if even Macy's knows how to give you the...
14: Yeah, right. Then how much more, Sean? Right. I mean, that's kind of what he's saying to you. He's like, you know, you goofballs are like giving your kids lollipops. I'll give you something good. Trust me. You know? All right. Now, if their fall is riches for the world and their failure riches for the Gentiles, how much more their fullness? Okay, I don't know why I really put that in there more than to say, well, there is also the idea that, you know, God is giving to those of us who stand outside riches, right? You know, it's sort of like, I love Deacon Nicholas's sermon this Sunday, you know, as he brought in the idea that the Canaanite woman, right, that the disciples are sitting there like, just send her away, you know, give her what she wants and move on. And he gives her even more, right? And he includes her, right? And that's exactly what he's giving to us. All right, Hebrews 9:14. Let's go see what silly thing I quoted there, I guess. I don't know why I did it. Like I said, these notes I wrote probably in December. 9:14. How much more shall the blood of Christ, who through the eternal Spirit offered himself without spot to God, cleanse your conscience from dead works to serve the living God? I think, again, just this idea that, you know, God is going to give us something so beyond anything that we really could have imagined if we just simply stay persistent and ask. He wants to give it to us, right? Okay. Any thoughts? Yes, Alex?
15: Excuse me, reminding me of my favorite C.S. Lewis essays, The Weight of Glory.
14: Yes.
15: Where he talks about, you know, we're far too easily satisfied with sex and stuff and this.
14: Trinkets.
15: Yeah, trinkets. You know, when he offers us glory, uh-huh. But the glory comes when we see everyone around us as this eternal being, and we serve them and take the weight of our neighbor upon us. Mm-hmm. It's the weight of glory, now or eventually or both. Mm-hmm. There, and it's like we're so easily satisfied with just give me a nice sofa and maybe streaming television and a new iPad and I'm good.
14: And peppermint bark.
15: or something. And it's just like, and yet we're just, you know, indulge ourselves. And if we take the weight of glory on, our weight of our neighbor, that God offers us now and eternity, it's so much better. It's like he wants to give us the Holy Spirit.
14: Yeah.
15: And we said, I'll just take an egg, please.
14: Yeah.
15: No, right. I'm genocide.
14: Right. Yeah. Do you remember Monty Python?
15: Yeah.
14: Sir Shirley Grail. There's some lovely filth over here. Right? And they're over there in the filth. Right? And
19: I've never heard of it.
14: Camelot is a silly place. There is that idea that what you're saying is that God is offering us something really glorious and beautiful, and we are so easily satisfied with
15: slop. Mm-hmm.
14: Yeah. That's a good point. Yeah. Okay. Well, look at us. We're just cruising along. Let's take up this next passage then. We've got a couple minutes left. Jesus casts out a demon. This is verses 14 through 16. And so, Alex, why don't you go ahead and read that passage out loud, 14 through 16.
15: Do you see me?
14: Yeah.
15: Okay.
14: Yeah.
15: And he was casting out a demon, and it was mute. So it was when the demon had gone out that the mute spoke, and the multitudes marveled. But some of them said, he casts out demons by Beelzebub, the ruler of the demons. Others testing him sought from him a sign from heaven. But he, knowing their thoughts, said to them, every kingdom divided against itself is brought to desolation, and a house divided against a house falls.
14: Thank you. Who quoted that?
20: Lincoln.
14: Yeah, thank you. Remember, Lincoln taught himself to read by reading a Bible, right? So he was pretty versed in Scripture. He quoted it often, right? And he got that one from Jesus. It's a good one, right?
20: And he was referencing, I assumed, like the South verses.
14: Yeah. Yeah, I cannot stand. Yeah. That was... you see that in a lot of early American political speech. They utilize Scripture, right? Mm-hmm. Unfortunately, we don't do that anymore. Okay. So Jesus casts out a demon. So before we get to the verses, let's just, we'll do this, and then we'll probably be able to pick up the verses next time. You know, one way of understanding this particular exorcism is to just sort of stand back and assess at a higher level what is occurring in the Gospels, period. So how can you put this together? There's this, Jesus shows up and he casts out a demon. Put that in the broader context of what's happening in the Gospels. What?
15: He's ministering. He's going out doing...
14: Get even bigger. Bigger.
15: Bigger. Mm-hmm.
14: What's the demon doing? Huh?
20: Fleeing.
14: No, what's he doing to humanity?
20: Afflicting,
14: silencing. What else? Destroying, mm-hmm. Bringing confusion.
21: So you want something about Jesus coming into the world,
14: yep.
21: That is possessed by,
14: yes.
21: The devil and freeing it from the devil,
14: yeah.
21: Who has prevented it from...
14: Yeah, that's the gospel, right? He came here to liberate us. That's the story, right? And we see that constantly in the gospel whenever he's encountering evil. It's just this really broad theme. And that's a broad theme in Luke, right? There's this kingdom that is of the world that has become subject and in bondage to, you know, slave to sin. And it's ruled over by these malevolent spirits who don't wish us, you know, good, right? And he shows up and says, enough. Get out of here. I'm taking back that which I created. You can't have it. It's not yours. Right? Simple. So, is there neutral ground?
22: No.
14: No, there's not a lot of neutral ground around here. Right? We can get, again, lost and think, oh, what's the big deal? My friends are going to Vegas. I'm going to go. It's just fun. Maybe not. Right? And you open some door that you wish you never opened, right? And then some malevolent spirit comes in with it and have fun, right? You know, so anyway, just when we think about it from a big, high level, what's occurring in the Gospels, just basically there's two kingdoms, right? And they're not friends. They don't live peaceably side by side. Jesus represents that side of the two kingdoms that is truly in control and will cast out that which is opposed to him.
21: That kind of makes the harrowing of hell sort of a day trip, kind
14: yep.
21: of like, well, there's no uncontested ground,
14: mm-hmm.
21: so
14: mm-hmm.
21: I have to go here too.
14: Yep, exactly, Paul. And we even encapsulate the sentiment you just expressed in a prayer. When we speak personally to God and say, where can I go that you are not? Mm-hmm. Can I go to Hades?
21: That's from the Psalms, right?
14: Yeah. Yeah. You're even there. Like, there's nowhere I can go. Like, there's not. You're the king of all, right? And so even the idea that God creates a place to send the demons to is, if you will, within his own providence and authority. Remember in Matthew 25. You know, he created a place for the demons to dwell, you know, and he's even there, right? But, all right, so we'll pick up at this next juncture.

0: and that was Transforming Our Lives in Christ with Father Evan Armatas. 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

0: Man asked Jesus which commandments he should keep, and Jesus answered, "Do not kill, do not commit adultery, do not steal, do not lie. Honor your father and mother, and love your neighbor as you love yourself." The young man said to Jesus, "I've been keeping these commandments ever since I was young. What am I missing?" Jesus said, "If you really want to do what is right, go sell what you have and give it to poor people. Then your treasure will be in heaven. Then come and follow me." When the young man heard that, he left. He was very sad. He had so many things and he loved them all. Then Jesus said to his disciples, "It will be hard for a rich man to enter the kingdom of heaven. It is easier for a camel to go through the eye of a needle than for a rich man to enter God's kingdom." When the disciples heard this, they wondered who could really be saved. Jesus looked at them and said, "With men this seems like it cannot happen, but with God anything can happen."
1: Glory to thee, O Lord, glory to thee.
0: Here are some questions about the gospel story. What was the question the man asked Jesus? Sometimes we have hard choices. Maybe we've been invited to the movies but need to visit our aunt and uncle instead. Our parents help us know what is most important. They will help us choose what is right. What is important to you? Is it more important than God? Jesus wants us to stay close to Him. Then we will know that He is more important than anyone else or anything else.
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3: In the name of the Father, and of the Son, and of the Holy Spirit. Amen. What does true repentance really look like? Well, whenever we are tempted to think that it only has to do with maybe how we feel or what we think and not with how we act, we should remember the story of our Lord's encounter with Zacchaeus. As a Jew who had become quite rich collecting taxes from his own people for the occupying pagan Romans, Zacchaeus was both a traitor and a thief who collected even more than what was required in order to live a life of luxury. And nobody in that time and place would have ever thought that such a person could change. He was considered the complete opposite of a righteous person, and no observant Jew would have had anything at all to do with him. You know, we don't really know why Zacchaeus wanted to see the Savior as he passed by. He was a short little fellow, a wee little man who couldn't see over the crowd, so he climbed up into a sycamore tree in order to get a better view. Now that must have looked quite strange, to the point of being amusing, a hated tax collector way up in a tree so that he could see a passing rabbi. But even more surprising was the Savior's response when he saw him, for he said, "Zacchaeus, make haste and come down, for today I must stay at your house." The Savior actually invited himself to Zacchaeus' home, where the tax collector received him joyfully. Well, this very outrageous scene shocked everyone. For no Jew with any integrity, and especially not the Messiah, would be a guest in the home of such a notorious traitor and thief. The Lord risked identifying himself with Zacchaeus' corruption by going into his house and eating with him. But before the Lord could say anything to the critics, the tax collector did something

0: truly unbelievable because he actually repented. He confessed the truth about himself as a criminal exploiter of his neighbors, and he pledged to give half of his possessions to the poor and to restore justice fourfold for what he had stolen from others. He committed himself to do more than justice required in making right all the wrongs that he had committed. In that astounding moment, this notorious sinner did what was necessary to reorient his life away from greedy self-centeredness and toward selfless generosity to his neighbors. As a sign of his great mercy, Jesus Christ accepted Zacchaeus' sincere repentance, proclaiming that salvation has come to this son of Abraham, for he came to seek and to save the lost. The importance of cooperation or synergy between the human person and God shines brightly through this memorable story. We don't really know Zacchaeus' reasons for wanting to see Christ so much that he climbed way up into a tree. But in the process of doing so, he somehow opened his soul at least a bit to receive the healing divine energies of the Lord. Christ didn't have to condemn Zacchaeus, who surely already knew how corrupt he was. When people complained that the Lord had associated himself with such a terrible sinner, Christ didn't argue with them, but instead he let Zacchaeus respond by doing what was necessary to receive healing for his soul. The Lord did not force Zacchaeus to do anything at all, for he responded in freedom when he encountered the gracious presence of the Savior. Zacchaeus was so transformed by the mercy of Christ that he became an epiphany. He became a living icon of the restoration of the human person in God's image and likeness. The formerly corrupt and money-hungry man resolved to share with his neighbors a measure of the grace that he had received, for he gave half of what he owned to the poor, and he restored all that he had stolen fourfold. In response to the gracious blessing that he had received from Christ, he bore witness to the healing of his soul by blessing others. He didn't simply feel sorry about his sins. No, he acted in a way that showed that he was reorienting his life away from the love of money and toward the love of God and the love of neighbor. He was learning to obey the greatest of the commandments, for as Christ taught, "You shall love the Lord your God with all your heart, with all your soul, with all your mind, and with all your strength, and you shall love your neighbor as yourself. There is no other commandment greater than these." Zacchaeus provides such a wonderful example of repentance, precisely because he freely united himself to Christ by taking practical steps beyond any measure of justice. In doing so, he was completely transformed by the merciful generosity of the Lord, like an iron left in the fire of the divine glory. His transformation was not a reward for what he had earned in any way. He didn't ask for or receive from Christ what he deserved. The healing that the Lord brings us all is never a matter of getting what we deserve, but instead manifests the boundless mercy and grace of the Lord, who conquered even death itself in order to make us participants in his blessed eternal life. Zacchaeus' example shows us that the more fully we know the gravity of our sins, the more clearly we see the sickness of our souls, the better position we are in to cooperate with our Lord's abundant mercy and to convey that same mercy to others. In the prayers that we say before receiving communion, we confess that we are each the chief of sinners. Now, that doesn't mean that we have broken more laws than Zacchaeus did. It means that the light of Christ has illumined the eyes of our souls such that we can catch at least a glimpse of the truth about ourselves. We never know the hearts and souls of other people, and we must never even attempt to judge anyone else as though we were God. The only true statements that we can make about the state of someone's soul are those that we make about ourselves when we receive the grace to see ourselves clearly. And of course, we don't know our own sins fully. But when we know the sorrow of falling short of the infinite goal of becoming like God in holiness, then we can confess our brokenness and call out from the depths of our hearts for the Lord's mercy as we take the concrete steps that we can to reorient our lives toward Him. And that is why we should all make regular use of the holy mystery of confession. We receive the Lord's gracious strength for healing as we confront the hard truth about our sick souls. And we must do so in order to receive His body and blood for the forgiveness of our sins and for life everlasting. Doing so is not optional, but a free choice. A free choice that is absolutely necessary in order for us to be transformed by personal encounter with the Lord, as Zacchaeus was. I hope that you might remember that St. James addressed this matter clearly. He wrote in his epistle, "Faith without works is dead." To repent is not merely to feel sorry for our sins. It is to turn away from them and to turn toward Christ so that we may receive the Lord's gracious divine energies for our healing and transformation. And that's exactly what Zacchaeus did in response to the initiative of the Savior in coming to his house. Given the importance of hospitality in that culture, Zacchaeus surely shared a meal with Christ, which in that time and place was understood to establish a close personal bond between them. When we receive the Eucharist, our Lord's gracious initiative makes us one flesh with Him through our communion in His body and blood. And if we are truly in communion with Christ, then His life will shine through ours. Even more than Zacchaeus, we will then share with our neighbors the gracious mercy that we have received in practical, tangible ways that go beyond any standard of mere justice. Even more than Zacchaeus, we will rejoice that salvation has come to our house, and we will extend God's blessings to our neighbors. So no matter how tempted we are today to despair about ever finding healing for the brokenness of our souls, the transformation of Zacchaeus provides a sign of hope for the fulfillment of the Lord's gracious purposes for each and every one of us. This memorable little man, this wee little man, shows us how to respond in freedom to the one who came to seek and save the lost. And yes, that includes us all. If the Savior's healing extended even to someone like Zacchaeus, a notorious traitor and a thief, then yes, there is hope even for me and you as the chief of sinners. All that we must do is to take the steps we presently have the strength to take in reorienting our lives according to the love of God and neighbor as we confess our failings and call on the Lord's mercy from the depths of our hearts. If we stay on this path, refusing to deviate from it and getting back on it whenever we stumble, then yes, salvation will come to our houses as we share the great blessing that we have received with others. For we are also sons and daughters of Abraham by faith in Jesus Christ, who says to each of us, "I must stay at your house today." So like Zacchaeus, let us choose to receive Him with great joy for the healing of our souls. In the name of the Father, and of the Son, and of the Holy Spirit. Amen.
1: What is this continual sense of dissatisfaction, of anxiety, which we normally feel within us, save the stifled voice of conscience speaking to us inwardly on the subconscious level, and often contradicting our own will and declaring the untruth that is our life? As long as we live in conflict with the law of light, which has been granted us, this voice will not be silent, for it is the voice of God Himself in our soul. On the other hand, that rare feeling of keen satisfaction, of plenitude and joy, is the happiness caused by the union of the divine principle in our soul with the universal harmony and the divine essence of the world. From the Diary of a Russian Priest on Ancient Faith.

0: who from non-being brings created things into being is himself born supernaturally of a virgin who does not thereby lose her virginity. For just as he himself became man without changing his nature or altering his power, so he makes her who bore him a mother while keeping her a virgin. God always remains a mystery. He expresses his natural hiddenness in such a way that he makes it the more hidden through the revelation. Similarly, in the case of the virgin who bore him, he made her a mother in such a way that by conceiving him, the bonds of her virginity became even more indissoluble. St. Maximus the Confessor.
1: Hi, I'm Father Evan Armatos of the live call-in show Orthodoxy Live on Ancient Faith Radio. I've been hosting this program and answering questions about all things Orthodox for almost 10 years now. That's over 250 episodes of responses to the issues that plague and perplex you about the Church and Holy Scripture. Let's say that on average I answer 4 questions per show. This means that I have addressed over 1,000 of your inquiries in my time at the station. 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

0: Prayers by the Lake, written by St. Nikolai Velimirovich, read by Joseph Letender, published by the Serbian Orthodox Archdiocese of the United States and Canada.
1: Prayer 20. Think of yourself as though you were dead, I say to myself, and you will not feel the coming of death. Blunt the barb of death during life, and when it comes, it will not have the means to sting. Think of yourself every morning as a newborn miracle, and you will not feel old age. Do not wait for death to come, because death has indeed already come and has not left you. Its teeth are continually in your flesh. Whatever was living before your birth, and whatever will survive your death, that even now is alive within you. One night, an angel unwound a tape of time, the end of which I was unable to perceive, and he showed me two dots on the tape, one next to the other. The distance between these two dots, he said, is the span of your lifetime. That means my lifetime is already over, I shouted, and I must be prepared for the journey. I must be like a diligent hostess who spends the present day cleaning house and making preparations for tomorrow's Slava celebration. Truly, the present day of all the sons of men is, for the most part, filled with concern for the next day. Yet few of those who believe in your promise concern themselves with what will happen the day after death. May my death, O Lord, be my last sigh, not for this world, but for that blessed and eternal tomorrow. Among the burned candles of my friends, my candle too is burning down. Do not be foolish, I reprimand myself. Do not regret that your candle is burning out. Do you not really love your friends so little that you are afraid to set out after them, after the many who have strolled away? Do not regret that your candle is burning low, but that it is leaving behind unclear and dim light. My soul has become accustomed to leaving my body every day and every night, and to stretch herself out to the limits of the universe. When she has sprouted in this way, my soul feels as though suns and moons are swimming over her, even as the swans swim over my lake. She shines through suns and supports life on earthly planets. She supports mountains and seas. She controls thunder and winds. She completely fills yesterday, today, and tomorrow. And she returns to shelter in a cramped and dilapidated habitation on one of those earthly planets. She returns to my body that she still, for another minute or two, calls her own, and which sways like her shadow among mounds of graves, among lairs of beasts, among howls of false hopes. I do not complain about death, O living God. It does not seem to me to be anything sad. It is a terror that man has created for himself. More strongly than anything on earth, death is pushing me to meet you. I had a walnut tree in front of my house, and death took it from me. I was angry at death and cursed it, saying, "Why did it not take me, an insatiable animal, instead of something sinless?" But now I think of myself as though I were dead and near my walnut tree. O my immortal God, look mercifully upon a candle that is burning out and purify its flame. For only a pure flame rises toward your face and enters your eye, with which you watch the whole world.
2: From Prayers by the Lake by St. Nikolai Velimirovich.

The Gospels are filled with stories of the great healing power that Christ possessed. His was a healing ministry, with much of his time spent curing illnesses of both body and soul of those who believed in him. Like their master before them, the apostles participated in God's work of healing as well, always careful that they perform their miraculous deeds in the name of the risen Lord. The power of healing was identified by the apostle Paul as a gift of the Holy Spirit in his first letter to the Corinthians. It is interesting to note that the Holy Orthodox Church has continued throughout the centuries to believe in healing miracles, pointing out Christ's own words. He who believes in me, the works that I do, he will do also, and greater works than these he will do, because I go to my Father. Saint Irenaeus, writing near the end of the 2nd century, speaks of miracles in his time. Some drive out devils, some have foreknowledge of the future, others heal the sick through the laying on of hands, and even the dead have been raised up and have remained with us for many years. To this day, the Orthodox practice of prayer for the sick follows the New Testament instruction of St. James. Is anyone sick among you? Let him call for the elders of the church, and let them pray over him, anointing him with oil in the name of the Lord. And the prayer of faith will save the sick, and the Lord will raise him up. In her rich history, the Holy Orthodox Church has been blessed with many healing saints. Two of the more famous healers were the holy unmercenaries Cosmos and Damian. These two brothers were brought up by a pagan father and Christian mother. When their father died, Cosmos and Damian openly embraced the faith practiced devoutly by their mother. They became accomplished physicians, and their dedication to healing was so strong that they steadfastly refused payment for any of their medical services. It is said that Cosmos once became enraged with his brother when he discovered he had accepted 3 eggs from a woman as payment for healing her. It was only after the woman explained that she had sworn by the Most Holy Trinity that Damian should have this gift that his brother forgave him. Like the apostles of old, Cosmos and Damian always attributed the success of their labors to the Lord. For their efforts, God blessed them with long lives and peaceful deaths. From the Orthodox Weekly Bulletin on Ancient Faith Radio.

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2: It's time now for Stewardship Calling with your host, Bill Marianis. Bill is a stewardship evangelist whose stewardship calling ministry is focused on helping people, parishes, and Christian organizations discover and live their stewardship callings and embrace true stewardship and generosity so that they may have a good account before the awesome judgment seat of Christ. Here's Bill.
3: Love, happiness, peace, and purpose. Love, happiness, peace, and purpose. Is anybody listening out there looking for love, happiness, peace, and purpose? Let me ask it differently. Is anybody out there not looking for love, happiness, peace, and purpose? I bet not. Some of you might put those four values in a different order depending on where you are in your life's journey. And some of you might replace the word happiness with joy. And some of you on a faith journey might add to the list of attributes of kindness and gentleness and self-control and faith. But I'll bet all of you would not turn down more love, happiness, peace, and purpose in your life. Sadie Robertson, who's an actress and author of a New York Times bestselling book about faith and Christian values called Live Original, was an inspiring speaker at the 2020 Passion Christian Conference for Young Adults. And prior to that speech, she conducted a survey of her over 4.6 million followers on Instagram. Let that soak in for a second. This 24-year-old accomplished young woman already has 4.6 million people following what she says and does. Her survey of millennials asked two critical questions. What are you seeking in life, and where are you searching for it? Let me ask you to think about those two questions for yourself. What are you seeking in life, and where are you searching for it? I'd always add one more question that I always like to ask, and that is, why are you here? But the top four responses to Sadie's poll of 4.6 million, mostly young adults, determined that by far, and that's by a very large and wide margin, what these young people were all seeking was love, happiness, peace, and purpose. Let me say that again so that you don't miss it. What they wanted most was more love, more happiness, more peace, and more purpose. Not more money or more material stuff. Now, what's funny about that is when I asked a group of older baby boomers my age the same questions, the same four values came up most often. So how can it be that what our youth are seeking is the same thing that you and I and everyone else seems to be seeking? And if the list of love and happiness and peace and purpose sounds familiar, you might have heard a similar list from a very, very, very old former murderer turned reformed saint. He wrote those thoughts out in a letter almost 2,000 years ago. Talk about timeless truth. He said very clearly, and I quote, "For you have been called to liberty through love. Serve one another. For all the love is fulfilled in one word. You shall love your neighbor as yourself. But the fruit of the Holy Spirit is love, joy, peace, long-suffering, kindness, goodness, faithfulness, gentleness, and self-control." And these were the summarized conclusions of St. Paul's letter to the Galatians in chapter 5, verses 13 through 26. St. Paul clearly described the core values for those of our Lord and Savior in Jesus Christ and those who followed him. He focused the Galatians, and honestly us too, are all of our attention should be focused on seeing flowing in our lives when we let the Holy Spirit lead us to what St. Paul called the fruit of the Spirit, end quote. Now, take a moment and focus on that precise word, fruit. The Greek term that was used was singular. He wasn't offering a list of nine separate fruits. What he's telling us to adopt are nine characteristics of the single fruit of the Holy Spirit. In other words, in Christ, we should expect to see all of these characteristics showing up together as we give control to the Holy Spirit. In short, what our youth want, what our adults want, indeed, what I think all humans want, is bound up in love, joy, peace, and faithful purpose, all in service to our Lord and those who he's placed in our path. And tonight we're going to explore a new Orthodox service organization focused on helping all of our youth and young adults discover that greater joy, love, peace, and faithful purpose in service to others. Hello, brothers and sisters, and welcome to Stewardship Calling in the first Wednesday series on Ancient Faith Radio. This is Bill Marianis from StewardshipCalling.com and Orthodox Ministry Services, coming to you live from the shores of beautiful Lake Lanier in Gainesville, Georgia, just north of Atlanta. I have a simple premise that you have been called by your Creator to a personal calling, a reason to your life and a reason for your life, something you need to do with all of the gifts over which God has made you a steward. It's what I call your stewardship calling. And St. Paul has made this crystal clear throughout all of his writings, but in particular, I focus your attentions to Ephesians 4:1, where he clearly states, quote, "I beg you to lead a life worthy of the calling to which you have been called," end quote. Now, until 2017 by day, I was blessed to be a partner in two great international law firms of over 1,100 lawyers each, where I served in management and served as managing partner of our Atlanta office and practiced in the areas of mergers and acquisitions and corporate law. But my why, my personal calling, is to be a stewardship calling evangelist. I'm here to help people and parishes discover and live their stewardship callings so that they may have a good account before the awesome judgment seat of Christ. As we all follow Christ's great commandment to love one another and his great charge to serve one another and his great commission to make disciples of all nations. So welcome to the journey. Now, this program, a lot of other helpful tools and information about effective churches and strategic planning and stewardship and servant leadership and other topics, you can find at my always free website, stewardshipcalling.com, and you can always reach me at bill@stewardshipcalling.com. And to all of our listeners tonight, we want you to join us by calling in and interacting with our special guest by calling 1-855-AF-RADIO. That's 1-855-237-2346. So the question we're going to explore tonight is if you are willing to help provide an unprecedented opportunity for our youth and young adults to better learn and apply love, joy, peace, and faithful purpose by serving for a year in order to prepare them for a lifetime. The corollary question is, can we afford not to? You know, there's an old Chinese saying that goes, if you want happiness for an hour, take a nap. If you want happiness for a day, go fishing. If you want happiness for a year, inherit a fortune. If you want happiness for a lifetime, help somebody. And it was legendary Notre Dame football coach Lou Holtz who modified those comments in one of the most inspirational commencement speeches he once offered. The way he put it was, and I quote, "If you want to be happy for an hour, eat a steak. If you want to be happy for a day, play golf. If you want to be happy for a week, go on a cruise. If you want to be happy for a month, buy a car. But if you want to be happy for a year, win the lottery. And ultimately, if you want to be happy for a lifetime, put your faith in Jesus Christ. He will never let you down," end quote. And as it turns out, what our old Chinese ancestors knew back then and what Coach Holtz told us more recently are totally true and validated by the theology, as we discussed earlier, from St. Paul. And Sadie Robinson's research showed that young adults are with great energy and are out there seeking greater love, joy, peace, and purpose. But before I introduce my guest tonight, let's take a quick look at what St. Paul met in that list of values to be sought and how the Orthodox Volunteer Corps can serve all of those needs. St. Paul began with the Greek word agape, not just the love in the simplest sense, but selfless love. The kind of love that considers other people more than ourselves, without expecting anything in return. And St. Paul draws from that message that he actually delivered in 1 Corinthians 13, verses 4 through 13, that God's Spirit in us produces God's unconditional love in us for him, and here it comes, for others. Now, pay attention. You're going to see a theme developing here and focusing on service to others. The joy that St. Paul talks about comes from the Greek word chara, which doesn't necessarily imply simple happiness. It's all about joy in a biblical sense. This joy that we're called to seek is a sort of inner peace. It's a transcendent peace that's possible if we place our faith and our purpose and everything we do in our Lord and Savior Jesus Christ. And it arises through trusting God rather than our own abilities or circumstances, just like St. Paul wrote to the Philippians in chapter 4, verses 4 through 9. So again, the joy and peace that comes from being a part of something so much bigger than ourselves. Now, the patience about which St. Paul speaks is the trust we must acquire in the Holy Spirit to wait for God's perfect timing and not our calendar, right? The translated word was makrothymia, and this patience includes controlling our own response to circumstances. It was translated in the old days as long-tempered. And if we can truly accept that God is in control of our lives and we submit to his control and serve those who he has in mind for us to serve, we learn makrothymia. Now, kindness is always simple, but it ain't easy. The original term was you know, Christostis, and it incorporates the concepts of being good and gentle and kind to anyone and everyone. Our service to others is a positive manifestation of this Christotis, goodness and gentleness. But our goodness also incorporates moral decency and being respectable and honorable and righteous in our service to our fellow man. Finally, St. Paul's message of faithfulness is a crucial word from the Greek term pistis, which frequently is translated in the New Testament simply as faith. This is the practice of continued service and endurance driven by trust in the Lord and his plan, even when we don't understand all that God is doing in our lives. But even beyond the critical core values taught by St. Paul, our old Chinese ancestors, and Coach Holtz, as it turns out, your Creator intentionally hardwired your human circuitry to encourage you to serve and help others as you seek love, joy, peace, and purpose. Now, he did it in a variety of ways, but perhaps no more clearly than through the hormones and chemicals your body produces in your various glands. I want you to remember the acronym DOSE, D-O-S-E, because God gives you a big dose of what you need. And the acronym DOSE means the D stands for dopamine, the O stands for oxytocin, the S stands for serotonin, and the E is for endorphins. You see, God caused our bodies to produce dopamine, which is the pleasure and motivator hormone. God caused our bodies to produce oxytocin, which is the bonding, the love, and the trust-building hormone. God caused our bodies to produce serotonin, which is the mood-stabilizing, the happiness, the well-being hormone. And God caused our bodies to produce endorphins that offer pain relief, but more positively, they allow for relaxation and fulfillment. So if these hormones boost our mood and help promote well-being and alleviate anxiety and help prevent depression, and at the same time trigger pleasure, joy, bonding, and trust, how do we get more of these gifts from your Creator? What can we do to help our bodies produce all of these helpful and safe chemicals? The simple but critically amazing answer is that it is largely up to you. It's all about the choices you make every second, every minute, every day, every week, every year. You see, as it turns out, when you serve others and when you help someone else who needs assistance, these hormones start internally busting out of your brains, guts, and glands and bring you true joy and peace and purpose. I mean, yeah, your environment and what you eat and how active you are and your genetics also play big roles. But because of this, when you hear from my guest tonight about the amazing new opportunity they are providing to our youth and young adults, you will see how they are actually creating the very environment where all of these biological characteristics can combine with the theological underpinnings to provide a truly transformational opportunity for young people. All right. So up to now, I hope I've been able to convince you that theology and biology have conspired to suggest that perhaps the Orthodox Volunteer Corps is the answer to many of the most critical needs of our youth and our communities. But how about the discipline I studied in college about a million years ago, psychology? Does that play any role? And does it point young people to the Orthodox Volunteer Corps as a potential source of happiness, joy, and purpose? Well, look, psychologists have been studying happiness for about as long as they've been studying anything. And as it turns out, The psychological studies all point to the greatest source of happiness and joy being the quality of your close relationships. Now, this obviously includes the family dynamics and your friendships and a romantic relationships. I mean, there is a fundamental and direct correlation between your overall happiness and joy and the happiness you enjoy in the engaged relationship with others. Now, of course, if you're able to engage in fulfilling work, that can bring happiness and joy. But perhaps the easiest and most controllable contributor to happiness and joy is helping others, service to others, and random acts of kindness directed to others. You want greater happiness? Serve others more, be kind more, and love more. The research is clear. More money is not the answer once your basic needs and necessities are met. It goes right back to that Chinese proverb in the wisdom of Coach Holtz. Yeah, sure, in a secular sense, every day can be Christmas by merely ordering something on Amazon to be delivered every day. But while I don't know all of you, I bet I know something about all of you. The happiness you feel when that Amazon delivery comes is most likely at its peak right before you open the box. And your happiness goes down steadily from there. I mean, the product you bought may fulfill a utilitarian need, or it may provide you some appreciation in the future, but the joy buzz is transitory from just stuff. But do something good for someone else, or serve another person in a way that makes their life better, and you will have not only a big dose of dopamine, oxytocin, serotonin, and endorphins when you serve, but the permanent memory of that act of kindness and service will imprint in your brain such that as you reflect on it and remember it, it will give you another repeated shots of those hormones every time you relive your service to others. Not out of vanity or lack of humility, but born from the knowledge that you used your gifts that your creator gave you for greater purpose than yourself. And more importantly, you'll have the comforting knowledge that your love of others as you practice Christ's great commandment, John 13:34, to love, is helping to prepare a good account before the awesome judgment seat of Christ, as we pray in every divine liturgy from 2 Corinthians 5:10. Now, St. Paisios the Athenite made extremely clear this critical point, and I quote, "After our death, when we come face to face with Christ, we will understand the why and how of our lives, and we'll be told everything we went through in this world. Then with all the power of our existence, we will say to him, 'Thank you, my God, for allowing these for me,'" end quote. So in what state of mind do we currently find our youth and young adults? Well, you'd have to have your head in the sand not to hear the nonstop gloom and doom about significantly increasing levels of anxiety and depression and loneliness and helplessness and feeling unloved and without a sense of purpose in life. Johns Hopkins All Children's Hospital found a 35% increase in children with mental health issues and a rise in suicide attempts just from April through November of 2020 when compared to the same time period in 2019. Proskome. Listen, please don't miss this. A 35% increase in suicide attempts and mental health issues in our youth and young adults just in that one period of time in 2020. And not surprising, the Journal of American Academy of Child and Adolescent Psychiatry, in November of 2020 article, they analyzed 80 studies and found, and I quote, "Children and adolescents are probably more likely to experience high rates of depression and most likely anxiety during and after enforced isolation ends. This may increase as enforced isolation continues," end quote. Now, there's a lot of studies that have linked isolation and loneliness to an increased risk for depression and anxiety and substance abuse, eating disorders, all kinds of mental problems. But isolation from their peers is especially difficult for adolescents and actually can increase suicide ideation in that population. Many of the studies point to the contribution that social media has made towards increased depression and even cyberbullying. I mean, one of the biggest social media antagonists is the dreaded like button. Yeah, you heard me right, the like button. When a post that you make doesn't receive the addictive likes that you wanted, then you feel bad or unfulfilled or a sense of doubt. In one of the most exhaustive studies of health and human well-being, of the biggest blocks of Americans, our beloved millennials, the Blue Cross Blue Shield Health Index reviewed data from over 55 million millennials that were commercially insured. And their data showed, now this is pre-COVID, that from 2014 to 2017, major depression among millennials increased by 31%. Hyperactivity increased by 29%. And shockingly, even type 2 diabetes increased by 22%. And in a 2020 Deloitte survey of millennials that covered 43 different countries, their data found that 44% of millennials are stressed out all or most of the time. Now, people of faith know that this too shall pass. At some point, the COVID-19 story will just be the story that we tell. However, what can we do now for our treasured millennials and the next generators, our youth, our young adults that are growing up in these turbulent times? I actually did a whole Stewardship Calling Live program on the evils of what I call anti-social media on March 3rd, 2021. You can either download it by going to my website, stewardshipcalling.com, and go to the Internet Radio tab and just scroll down to March 3rd, 2021. Or you can go to Ancient Faith Radio, the Stewardship Calling pages, and again, go down to March 3rd, 2021. And we could go on painting out the challenges we've all observed and heard tonight. But tonight, we're actually going to focus on a cure. You see, the very wise King Solomon, who lived sometime around 970 to 931 BC, recorded in the Holy Scripture book of Proverbs, chapter 22, verse 6, and I quote, "Train up a child in the way he should go, and when he's old, he will not depart from it," end quote. And many of the scientific studies have shown that volunteering and serving others is good for your mental health and physical health. It counteracts the effects of stress and anger and anxiety. It also actually brings fun and, here it comes, fulfillment to your life. It obviously increases your social and relational skills as you serve others. It connects you to others in more meaningful ways than glib and irrelevant kind of social media-like concepts. And ultimately, it helps you advance your own discovery of your own why. See, Sadie Robertson focused the Passion Conference Christian youth attendees, and St. Paul focused the Galatians and all of us on increasing and living greater love, joy, peace, and purpose. And as it turns out, your loving Creator put much more in your control over your love, joy, peace, and purpose than you ever imagined. Tonight, you're going to learn about an exemplary opportunity for any young people you know to do just that through the Orthodox Volunteer Corps. So we're going to take a short break right now. And when we return, it's going to be my great privilege to introduce you to my special guests, Michael Sider-Rose and Carolyn Barakas. And we're going to explore the details behind the formation and vision of the Orthodox Volunteer Corps and what it can do and how you can play a meaningful role in helping to achieve the needs and serving others. So please remember, we'd love to hear your questions or comments. You can call in at 1-855-AF-RADIO. That's 1-855-237-2346. So let's take a short break and we'll be right back.
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4: Hi, my name is Tom, and I am from Lafayette, Indiana. 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But I just wanted to say that I discovered Ancient Faith Radio maybe 2 or 3 years ago, and it's just amazing how much talent, production-wise, but all the on-air talent, it's really top-notch, and I enjoy the music and the podcast and the talk call-in shows. Dr. Constantinou is the top 1% academically, how she handles everything on air. Really, I could be probably Orthodox. A lot of the beliefs line up to my personal theology. So I just wanted to say it's been just such a blessing, and I just loved being able to have the opportunity to give this week to provide and help the ministry that's going on up there in Northern Indiana. And y'all are just outstanding. I want you to know that I'm praying for you all. And thank you very much for all that you do.
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3: So welcome back to Stewardship Calling on our first Wednesday program, the first one of 2022, where my special guests are Michael Sider-Rose and Carolyn Barakas, and we're exploring the why and vision of the Orthodox Volunteer Corps. So let me introduce you to our guest. So Michael Sider-Rose grew up in Philadelphia, where, as he says, he had visions of becoming the next Mike Schmidt, even though his little league slugging percentage never reached triple digits. Maybe we can help him with that, too. But after college, he attended the University of Pittsburgh for a PhD in history. And 8 years later, he emerged from the library with a completed dissertation on, of all things, religion and politics in the post-World War II America. But he was always kind of keen on focusing his academic and his community. And so he took a position with Chicago Semester, which is a faith-based off-campus experiential learning program. And he worked there from 2000 to 2006 and frankly enjoyed it so much that he decided to create a similar venture in Pittsburgh as part of the Pittsburgh Project. And he was the director of the Pittsburgh Semester from 2007 through 2008. And then in January of 2009, Michael joined Coral Center for Civic Leadership in Pittsburgh, where he served for nearly 13 years. For the past 10 years, Michael has volunteered extensively with the Neighborhood Resilience Project, where he also serves on the board. And finally, by the grace of God, he was able to be stolen away from this incredible life of service and commitment so that he could help shepherd and lead the Orthodox Volunteer Corps that we're going to talk about tonight. Now, in his spare time, he likes moving, as he says, running and biking, or not moving, reading, and then sampling food from around the globe, which he calls the perfect balance of moving and not moving. I just call it a solicitous attempt for him to get people to bring him food. But it's a brilliant idea, so I'm glad it works. But he has the great privilege of being married to Randy Maria and father to Anna and Molly and Eliza and Tobias. So, Michael, welcome to Stewardship Calling on Ancient Faith Radio.
5: Thank you so much, Bill. I appreciate it.
3: All right, we're going to talk about your slugging percentage a little bit later, but if you'll just sit tight for a second, I want to introduce your partner in this amazing ministry. Now, Carolyn Barakas is a name that's been known to a lot of people in the Orthodox ecosystem for a lot of reasons, but not the least of which is that she's been the director of the Crossroad Summer Institute and the assistant director of the Office of Vocation and Ministry at Hellenic College Holy Cross Greek Orthodox School of Theology. She received a bachelor's degree from Villanova University and a Master of Theological Studies from the Boston College School of Theology and Ministry, and she focused her studies on youth and young adult ministry and the ministry of women in the church. Her experience in youth work spans well over decades and includes serving as staff for her Metropolis camp at Ionian Village, at the OCF and Crossroad, and all these programs that were part of our and her faith formation traditions. And in addition to working full-time in the ministry, Kara has published articles on the topic of young women's faith formation, something we need a lot more emphasis put on. She's the granddaughter of an Orthodox priest and is committed to the education and ministry of young people for the future of the church. And it is such a pleasure to have Kara on this program and to introduce her as part of the team at the Orthodox Volunteer Corps. So Kara, welcome to you too, to Stewardship Calling on Ancient Faith Radio.
6: Thank you so much, Bill. Happy to be here.
3: Well, Happy New Year to you both. So here's the deal. I gave those simple, inaccurate, not they were accurate, but incomplete is what I meant to say, bios, right? I mean, because you were very sparse in your humility allowed you to be very sparse in it. So we need to go a lot deeper than that. Now, there's always a lot more to the person than their official CD. So I want you all to share with everybody a little bit more about your particular upbringing and your background so we get to know you a little bit better before we dig into the important topic. So who's going first?
5: Oh, I'll jump in, Bill. Okay. Especially since you were ragging on me for my slugging percentage, but I did.
3: Yeah, what
5: really
3: is it,
5: like,
3: by the way?
5: It was low. We're not going to get into details on that, okay. But I will say this: right. That I had a really great time as a kid growing up. I grew up in Philadelphia, and if folks know it, in the Germantown neighborhood.
3: Oh yeah,
5: it was a lower middle class interracial neighborhood, and for me as a kid, you know, I loved a lot of the things that little boys love. You know, we'd run up and down the block, we'd play baseball, climb trees, play, you know, a variety of different games. And I had a tremendously loving family. And so a lot of things that I think, you know, would resonate with a lot of folks is a part of what my growing up was like. But there was also this other feature of my growing up that I came to understand more and more over time. And it was that my parents were very engaged with the life of the city. And they were engaged in such a way that their faith infused that engagement, and their faith was a driver of that engagement. And, you know, I was thinking recently about a story of my mom and how my mom exemplified that engagement, that faithful engagement in with this particular story. So my mom grew up in rural Canada, and she actually grew up in an Amish context, but she eventually met my dad, and they emigrated to the United States, and they eventually, you know, got into urban America, and they moved to Philadelphia, right? And when my mom was in Philly, my brother and I were going to public school. And in many ways, the public school system was, you know, was great for us, but it also fell short in a lot of different ways. And my mom got involved in this organization called Parents Union for Public Schools. It was an effort to try to improve the public school system, right? Okay. She wanted to do that for us, but she also wanted to do it because there were a lot of kids, especially a lot of kids who were low-income kids, who were not getting a fair shake, right, for their education. So she started doing her part to try to make a difference in the school system. And there was this one year where there was a teacher strike, right? And it was a very complicated situation, right? I'm not here to explore sort of whether, you know, it was legit for the teachers to go on strike or not. But what my mom was involved in with this parents' union was to specifically call actually both sides of that dispute, call people to the table and say, you've got to resolve whatever differences you have for the sake of the children, because they have now been out of school for too long, right? So this was a very small organization of just volunteer parents. But what they did was they said, we've got to do something dramatic. And so they held a protest downtown, right? And what they did was they actually blocked off the streets right outside of City Hall, which is a very, very busy area. And it was actually ended up being one of the biggest traffic jams in the history of the city up to that point in time. And we've got this picture of my mom, all right? Remember, this is a woman who grew up in an Amish community in rural Canada. She's 5 feet tall, got fiery red hair. We got this picture of my mom who is ringing this huge school bell, calling both sides to get back to the bargaining table so the children can go back to school, right? And I was there, and I saw her do that.
7: Oh, you were there?
5: I was there with her. She took us on this, you know, on this project.
7: Good for her.
5: It was good for her. And the thing that I carry with me now are a few pieces, you know, from this moment, right? The one was that I know that my mom saw a need and she decided to do something about it. That's one thing that stuck with me, right?
7: Yep.
5: The second thing was that she was bold, right? She knew the moment required something significant and she was bold, right? She was also persistent, right? The picture of her ringing the bell was this dramatic moment. And yet she worked at this organization for years to make incremental change, right? She was persistent, right? And finally, her work was so deeply rooted in her faith, right? She was helping children, especially low-income kids, right? Children who were often overlooked, right?
7: Right, right.
5: And this focus on people who we, with our set of eyes, like don't think are important, is so much in the tradition of what Jesus Christ did.
7: Yes. You
5: know, so much of his work, so much of his healing, so much of the time that he spent was with people that we think are less than, we think are unimportant, right? You know, so, you know, with the lepers, right? With the tax collectors, right? With women, right? And even in fact, Jesus said, let the children come into me, right? I'm not a biblical scholar, but I've read enough to know that children in Jesus' time were not valued as we value them now. They were seen sort of as second-class citizens, right?
7: Yeah.
5: And so even that is a radical move to say that. So I my parents and here my mom in particular bequeathed this tradition to me, which has become very important and a part of who I am. So tonight for what she gave me.
7: Well, listen, that is really an incredible
3: testament and testimonial, and God bless her and God bless the work that she did. I mean, I love that you were actually able to take this historic moment and kind of distill it down to finding the need, being bold, being persistent, and doing everything with a faith-based orientation. But I don't know your mom, obviously, and I've never seen that picture, but I got to see that picture now. I hope that you will continue to pick up the bell and ring it loudly and persistently and with boldness, and even if you have to block traffic. Okay, so it's all cool, man. I think that is a powerful problem, and I can see how that helped

0: these past 2 years and with our whole team, but I feel like every time we have a meeting, I'm learning something new about Michael. And yeah. that was a new one for me. And I'm so grateful. I'm here listening as well. So thank you, Michael. Well, yeah, you know, you shared a little bit of my more, I guess, professional background and education. But I also grew up in the suburbs of Philadelphia. I mentioned in my bio, or you mentioned that my grandfather was a priest. And so we, you know, grew up in a very devout and faithful Orthodox home, church every Sunday, Metropolis camps every summer. That was just kind of our way of life. I grew up going to public school, which I loved, and really appreciated, kind of the diversity of experiences and perspectives that gave me. But I always remember feeling, you know, a sense of home, when I was in my church community, and especially yeah. in the summertime at camps where, that is where I was really given an opportunity to make my faith my own. If I were to reflect on a story that, you know, I think gives a little bit of an indication of why I am where I am today. You know, I'll share a little bit about this, in the second question, that we'll probably get asked. But so I mentioned, my grandfather was a priest, a Greek Orthodox priest in the Philadelphia area. And when I was a little girl, just about 5 or 6 years old, we were at church on Sunday in the middle of liturgy. And I decided that I wanted to help him with his work.
1: And as so, well you should.
0: Yes, that's right. And so,
1: I'm seeing this unfold now. Go ahead and tell the story.
0: Oh,
1: I got to hear this. I can see it happening.
0: And so I somehow managed to escape from my parents and ran right up to the altar through the altar screen to stand right next to my papu as he was preparing communion. And, you know, there were like my parents, their faces were bright red and, you know, they said they could hear like gasps.
1: Nobody's breathing in church.
0: Right. Everyone's like, she's going to go up in flames or something. And, you know, my papu just looked down at me, laughed, kind of like pat my head and then scooted me on my way. After the fact, after liturgy, I recall him, actually, you know, taking a break from coffee hour to talk to his parishioners and said, you know, like, it seems like you're interested in what's going on. And he took me, actually to the section behind the altar where they would bless the icons,
1: right.
0: You know, for 40 days. And he, you know, taught me about, you know, the process of blessing icons. And you know, it wasn't a radical move on his part by any means, but when I think back to that story, and that moment in my life, I think there are two things that really emerge for me that have influenced who I am today. And one is that, you know, I've always had this kind of curiosity and, desire to know more of who God is and more about our faith. And I think that was evident even from a very young age, just a curiosity, a thirst. Mm-hmm. But then the second thing too, was that I was given an example of a church leader who didn't take that moment and see it as, oh, Kira's trying to be, you know, rebellious, or she did something so wrong or whatever. And we need to teach her the right ways of, you know, how we approach the altar, but rather, you know, took it as a learning moment to say, hey, like, let me teach you more about the faith. I see that you're interested. And you know, it's not that he ever articulated that to me himself, but it's something that I look back at. And I think there could have been a number of different ways he could have responded to that scenario, but by kind of giving me the blessed opportunity of just, you know, opening the door a little bit, I guess, to share more of what he does and his ministry was something that has then motivated, you know, how I do ministry with young people, which is really taking their curiosity and maybe sometimes their really hard questions or their really frustrating questions, and engaging them in a way that, you know, I try my best to have it not be rooted, you know, in fear or So anyway, so that's a little story about my upbringing.
1: That

0: is awesome. I honestly didn't think you were going to be able to topple Michael over there, but I think you did it. I mean, I think that. Listen, and God bless your grandfather. Your papu was just, you know, I'm sure there are a lot of gasping and moaning and, you know, your eye rolling and stuff going on over there. But not only was he teaching you a lesson, he was also teaching that was a teachable moment that he seized for everybody in the congregation. You know, to basically, and you got the message. I mean, you got the message that says, we don't stifle curiosity. We don't stifle questions. We welcome them. And I always call it here. I always call it a judo move, right? So like when people are boxing, right, there's force against force going in the same direction and it dissipates. But judo takes the person coming at you. And instead of just pushing back, you just slightly lean them in the direction you want to move them and you keep them going forward. And I think your papu did a judo move on you right there. And he also did it for his parishioners. And I think that's powerful.
1: Right.
0: Oh God,
1: right.
0: That is so great. And I'll be honest with you, it was a tie-in to the commercial break. After you listen to commercial break, but the person that wrote in was talking about Jeannie Constantino. And when I did a program at her husband's parish and stuff like that, or when I was in California, she was the one that first taught me about, you know, consecrated women going in the altar and that's no big deal. And the first time I went to, you know, a monastery that was comprised of nuns and I was seeing the nuns serve and stuff like that. I go, oh, well, this is, you know, I mean, you know, this is not, you're not going to burn up in flames, but I do think that is a powerful, powerful moment and a meaningful moment in the trajectory of your life, just as it was in Michael's case. So thank you both for sharing that, because sometimes people are reluctant to share these great things, but I think that tells us more about you than any bio or CV ever could. So look, I've always been preaching this concept of a stewardship calling, that every one of us have been given gifts and talents and abilities and networks and experiences and genetics and all these things. And our job is to sort that all out and to use them in the direction that God had intended us to use them by how we steward over the gifts that he gave us so that we can discover what we're trying to do. Now, much of what you're going to be doing at Orthodox Volunteer Corps is actually helping young adults start to, or maybe take the next step in, discovering and living their stewardship calling. So I'd like you to share with everyone a little bit about kind of the journey that you went on to discover and live the stewardship calling, both that which you most recently did and that which you're doing through OVC.
2: Absolutely. I could take a stab here first and maybe pick up the story from, you know, my mom ringing the bell I'll go with the analogy, Bill, as you did, to me picking up the bell and doing my own effort at ringing. And the first part of that story, I think, is going to school. So I mentioned, you mentioned in the bio, Bill, that, you know, that I did a PhD in history. And what I studied in that was religion and politics, but it was also urban history and it was race relations. And I was trying to understand something about the American story and some of the systemic injustices that are a part of that story, and how I, as someone who is also in that story, can play my little part in trying to build a little bit better of a world, a little more just world, one that is a little more peaceful and hopeful, right? And so I wanted to understand that story. And so that's kind of the first part of it. The second piece then was me taking my first job. And when I was looking for my first job, I was thinking about an academic position, and I did apply.
0: Yeah,
2: because
0: that's what people with PhDs do, right? I mean, you know,
2: you go
0: teach.
2: That's one thing you can do. That's one thing you can do.
0: But I'm glad you didn't,
2: thing,
0: by the
2: right?
0: way.
2: You know, thank God,
0: yeah.
2: Right?
0: Yeah.
2: And I had. So I actually I got married the year before I finished my PhD, and then I decided I didn't just want to go anywhere. I wanted to go where this woman was going, you know, that I was now married to. And she was interested in Chicago and wanted to go to the University of Chicago for graduate work. And so I found a job there that was a really lovely position where I had one foot in the academy and one foot on the street, right? It was this job that brought college students to the city, folks who were seniors in college, to study, right, and also to have internships in their field of their field of study, and then finally to just be immersed in the life of the city. And what I discovered in Chicago is that I loved the opportunity to walk with students in a context where really important moral questions would begin to bubble up very naturally, right? Because in Chicago, like, you know, every big city, the proximity of wealth and poverty is right next to each other, right? And it is very difficult for people to not kind of see some of the glaring differences and then to say, well, what is going on here, right? Why are there these differences and what can we do about that? How can we be a part of creating a world that is in which there is more, a deeper community, right? Where we are really connected to one another, right? And serving our neighbor in powerful ways, right? So I love that opportunity. That program was not an Orthodox program. And at the time, but I continued that work, and I eventually moved to Philadelphia. My wife and I now had two kids. Chicago was pretty expensive for us. We had ties to Pittsburgh, and so we moved back to Pittsburgh. And I actually did a similar program called Pittsburgh Semester for a time, connected it to a Christian community development organization. It was really lovely work. Then I started my work at CORO, at the CORO Center for Civic Leadership, which you mentioned in the bio, Bill.
0: Right,
2: and
0: right.
2: That work was, again, connected to young adults. And it was also now really focused on leadership development, right? Thinking about how can young adults engage in communities in a constructive way, in an effective way? How can young adults connect with communities such that they identify the assets of that community, right? And really work together with folks there. Honestly, I believe this was not a religious organization. It was a secular organization. But when we were at our best, right, which was not all the time, we really were trying to create something that was about communion, that was about a deeper form of communion, right?
0: Yeah.
2: And I realized as I got into the depth of these conversations with young adults, really talented folks, right? Folks who went from, you know, went to Yale University in the East to University of Southern California in the West. I mean, just top-notch folks, right? They would come through our program, we'd work with them, and I would discover that if I'm going to talk now about these questions of deep purpose that you were referring to at the beginning, you know, of the show, Bill, that I needed to be talking about faith, right? There was no other way to speak about this, right? I also became Orthodox. This is about 12 years ago, and it was that's a longer story for another time. But when I became Orthodox, then I discovered soon that I wanted to bring this connection to Orthodoxy, the beauty of this tradition, right? With all of these things that I've been thinking about in terms of engagement in the world, right? And so I'll let Kira tell if she wants to, the story of how, you know, we met and started working on an Orthodox volunteer corps, but when I first started connecting with Focus North America and Focus Pittsburgh, and then with the Neighborhood Resilience Project, beautiful Orthodox organizations that are really trying to bring these things together, it was a lovely discovery for me and a lovely journey of vocation and calling.
0: So it sounds like the academic, along with the experiential, both from your mom's perspective, but actually, I mean, there's probably no more example of what you talk about, that crucible community, than where University of Chicago's campus is, right? I mean, you know, right. Kind of juxtapose both all spectrums there. But yeah. This notion of education and service in community, and then walking with the young people and engaging them and embracing them are kind of key points in your journey. Is that I know it's a gross oversimplification, but is that accurate?
2: Absolutely. Absolutely.
0: And then the last piece was the faith piece, right?
2: Absolutely. Yes. Yes. And part of what is so attractive to me about Orthodox Volunteer Corps is it brings all those pieces together,
0: yep.
2: Right?
0: And it
2: does it in such a way that says, you know, for adults, and I believe powerfully in the importance of that particular community, and that's where I've spent, you know, just my life, my work, and my
0: right.
2: And my experience, my time. If we're going to do that, the power of service is incredible to make that investment. It is incredible in terms of the learning that can take place. It is incredible in terms of just the inherent importance of it, and it is incredible in how it can shape our lives for years and years to come. I'm just so excited.
0: Well, it sounds like, again, and you're just ratifying, I mean, that all of your big points of inflection in your life are moving you in the direction of this, which is kind of a nexus of all these different values and attributes. And I can't wait for us to explore that. All right. So, Ms. Carey, the problem with you is that anybody in the Orthodox ecosystem that hears your name now will, of course, associate with little five-year-old you busting into the altar. That's another story. But everybody in the Orthodox ecosystem cannot separate the extraordinary, amazing work that you've done with Crossroad in really changing the trajectory of people's lives. There's somebody, I won't name names, who went on four different programs, kind of different types of programs in our Orthodox and our eco and our ethnic ecosystems. And I was talking to her, and she gave, you know, ratings on a 1 to 10 Likert scale on every one of them. And you know, there were some fives, there was a 7, there was a 9. And when she went through Crossroads, she said, it's a 12. I said, I'm sorry, the scale only goes to 10. She goes, no, it's a 12. I mean, so that is I don't know how you're going to top that, kid. I just got to be honest with you. I mean, that is such an extraordinary thing. But enough about that. Let's talk about your journey in the fulfillment of your calling.
1: Well, I'm a little speechless there for a second. Sorry, Bill.
0: Well, you should be, because that's your fault. It's your fault. No, I'm not trying to be kind. Anybody who knows me knows I don't go down my way to be kind. I just tell the truth and let the chips fall where they may. And the problem is you've done some extraordinary work. And I think that's all directionally pointed by the way your life is taking you through the calling. And I just wanted to spend a few moments on that before we get into the great story of OVC.
1: Sure. Thank you. Well, and Crossroad is a huge part of my journey and also my understanding of vocation and calling. So, you know, I was saying earlier that, you know, we grew up going to our Metropolis camps every summer. And I can recall my senior year of high school, my mom learned about Crossroad from someone from another parent. And she was like, Carey, you have to apply for this. And I really did not want to apply.
0: Oh, really? Why not?
1: I heard it was like Orthodox boot camp. That's what I had heard about it. And then I also was the summer before my freshman year of college. I knew I was going to be going to Ionian Village. I was going to do my Metropolis camp. And I was like, wow, it seems like a lot to do it. And so I really didn't want to go. And my mom kind of both my parents forced me to apply, and little did they know how that would have changed the whole trajectory of my life. Because it was at Crossroad as a high school, you know, as an 18-year-old, where I learned about an Orthodox approach to vocation, which is that we all have the same vocation. This is how we explain it. And the vocation is, you know, to love God and love neighbor.
0: Right.
1: And the ways in which we respond to that call will manifest differently because we were created in unique ways and we have different gifts and talents. And it is an ongoing process of responding to this call that will evolve and change over time. But it's not this fixed thing. And it's not just your career. You can live out your vocation in your career, but it is a part. It is a way of being. It's your way of being in Christ. And so,
0: amen.
1: I learned that when I was 18 years old. Father Hopko was one of my professors, and he just totally blew my mind.
0: Yeah.
1: And I, you know, as someone who did grow up, I would say, you know, fairly with a fairly decent kind of religious literacy level, I was still just amazed at the depth that Orthodoxy had to offer because of Father Hopko and other professors. And then I met Mary Long, who was the director of the program at the time. And she was the first woman I had ever met who had pursued, you know, a master's degree in theology and then had a career out of it. And I just didn't even know that that was possible. And so that experience of going to Crossroad as a high school student really sparked something in me. And then when I went on to college, you know, I felt some pressure to, you know, get a, I don't know, follow in the footsteps of my siblings in many ways. You know, my oldest sister is a lawyer, my other sister is a doctor, and my brother is a dentist. And so I felt like, oh man, I gotta find something career-wise that's gonna, you know, support me and be stable and whatnot. And I couldn't let go of this, you know, this itch that I needed to study my faith. I needed to I needed to know more about God. I needed to know more about how we understand God as Orthodox. And it was actually when my papu passed away that I felt really this kind of like aha moment of, I need to figure out how to continue on with what he did in whatever way I can. That was the moment I said, okay, I'm still going to continue my major in communications. Cause I thought at one point I was like, oh, broadcast journalism, that could work for me. But then I, talked to my parents and said, I think I'm going to take a different path. And they were incredibly supportive, thank God. And I'm so grateful for that. So when I was at Villanova in my undergrad, I ended up minoring in theology and doing, some independent studies on orthodoxy. But it was my senior year where, as I was learning more about my faith, that I had a lot of friends who were pursuing post-college a year of service through a variety of different programs. I had so many friends who did the Jesuit Volunteer Corps. I had friends who did the Peace Corps, who did Teach for America. And, they were also, people of faith who saw this connection between, our faith and service. And so, I really thought about it. I remember going to the volunteer fair and talking to the JVC rep and thinking like, oh, that sounds really cool. I want to do this. But I also knew that I wanted an Orthodox formation component of it. Mm-hmm. And so I just decided to not apply for that and go straight to my graduate work, my graduate studies. But that dream of having something like, a Jesuit Volunteer Corps for the Orthodox Church really never went away. And so now I feel like I've been talking for a while, but basically, here I am today. And I think a lot back to, what I learned at Crossroads as a high school student. And then what that then sparked in terms of my larger calling and sense of purpose, which has always been to, work with young people, and in service to Christ. So.
0: Well, listen, I want to thank both of you for being so open and honest here, because I think this is really important. That's the reason why I always start out before we get to the topic at hand, right? Because there's a lot of lessons that people can learn from what you all have said. I mean, not the least of which is listen to what your parents tell you. Okay, that's the end of my dad moment. In your life, in both of your lives, you talk about hooks, or I call them hooks, right? Or points of inflection, or what Steve Jobs mentioned in his Stanford commencement address of the dots, and he said, you can't connect the dots of your life looking forward. You can only connect them looking backward, right? So that senior year in high school, Carolyn, when mom and dad said, no, you're going to do Crossroad, was a hook, right? And then when you saw what was going on in the volunteer space, that was another hook. But the hook of your grandfather and I need to understand my faith. And Michael, your paths align perfectly in that point, because you too were trying to sort that piece out, is another hook. And when you start to look back on each of these various dots of your life, I hope that you feel the sense of inevitability that brings you to the place where you are right now. And it's not, it may seem like choices you made, but it really was God and the Holy Spirit guiding you, saying, okay, you got that one. Now let's go to the next one. Okay, now you got that one. And I think the other reason why I wanted to cover this up front is because, Carrie, and you touched on it, there's so much pressure, and I we parents kind of do this a lot to pressure kids into the kind of the professions or the academics or the schools and stuff like that. And that's all great. There's nothing wrong with that. I mean, I did it for 40 years, but at the end of the day, it is not only okay, and it is not only righteous, it is wonderful for someone who feels the sense of calling to service and purpose that both of you have exemplified in your lives. And people that are listening, young people that are listening, or parents of young people that are listening, when you see that, do exactly what Kira's grandfather did. Don't boot them out in the direction of law school. Just push them in that direction. Say, okay, let the Lord guide you. And I'm so grateful that you shared those experiences and those stories, because I think it's really important for people to hear. So thank you. But we're not here just to talk about you, although actually we probably could continue and finish the program just talking about you guys, because you're two of the most fascinating people. But we're really going to start to switch and talk a little bit about the Orthodox Volunteer Corps. And a lot of people have heard about it. Y'all done a great job of promoting it. I don't think everyone fully understands that how big a deal this is in the Orthodox ecosystem and how transformational it can be as organizations go and as you serve communities. So give us the factual part of what is OVC, and because you know me, I've got to ask you the why question. What's its why? And then, of course, you can talk about its mission.
2: Sounds good. I'll start off with the what, and I'll turn it over to Kira to take the why. For the what, let me just very quickly give a little bit of the backstory. So in September of 2019, the Assembly of Bishops called together a number of Orthodox leaders from across the country to come together and talk about the issue of homelessness and what the church could do to respond. And at that people began to say, if we're going to think about homelessness and respond as a church to that, we need people who understand both the issue, the details of the issue, right? Who understand how to engage with communities and who are deeply rooted in their faith, right? And who understand their faith. And we need people over a sustained period of time to address that issue, because it's not going to be solved in a night, in a day, in a year, in a decade, yeah, right? It's going to take time.
0: Or a summer, some summer programming. You can do so much.
2: There you go. Yeah. Right. And so what we discovered then at this meeting is that a bunch of different people were saying, yes, we need to do that, train up a generation of folks who can do that work and be skilled and equipped to do it. And we were using the same language. We need an Orthodox volunteer corps, right? And so the Assembly of Bishops commissioned a group to address that, to try to first articulate what that could look like, and then ultimately to develop it. And for 2 years, we were meeting, and there was this working group. We met for a period of time weekly, right? Other times it was not that often. And it was just a lot of sweat and effort. And we eventually formed a nonprofit status. Thank God we got the blessing of the Assembly of Bishops to both to work on this and then ultimately for it to become the newest agency of the Assembly of Bishops. And so here is what Orthodox Volunteer Corps then is in a nutshell. It is an effort to invest in an intensive way a year in young adults, 10 months in Orthodox young adults, so that they can be prepared to serve for a lifetime, right? It is a 10-month intensive program where we will do two things, right? Number one, we will utilize service as a way of investing in young adults as a both a training ground for young adults and as something that is important in and of itself. So young adults will serve for 10 months. As they do that service, there will also be formation that is at the core of it, because what we need to do is invest in young adults so they are prepared, right, to do service over a lifetime. And so that requires intensive investment. We'll talk more about what we call four transformative encounters or four pillars of the program a little bit later on. But that investment in young adults, right, by using service in 10 months intensive full-time way is at the core of what OVC is about. Kerry, why don't you say a word about the why?
0: And before you do, Kerry, I just want to make sure everybody emphasizes or hears the emphasis on the word investment. Because we know how to make people happy. We know how to make kids happy. We can have a basketball tournament or a dance competition or even a summer camp. All good stuff. I'm not shooting at any of those. And we make some, that's a nominal investment, but you're talking about making an intense investment, and an intense investment in both the service component and then forming them up so that, you know, as we talk about in that scripture passage, that they're prepared for a lifetime. And I think this is, so that people hear this and see this clearly, this is one of the things that's so different about OVC from so many of the other wonderful things we do within the Orthodox ecosystem. And I don't want people to lose sight of the importance of making that intense investment in these young men and women. So, okay, Kira, why are we doing this?
1: So we have three components of our why, because we see that the need for Orthodox Volunteer Corps is singular and urgent. And I'll say a little bit about each of these. So the first is, why spend a year investing in Orthodox young adults? Well, we see that young adults are leaving the church in high numbers. Right. Research shows this, and anecdotally, I've seen several of the youth that I've even worked with, you know, become disillusioned with and disconnected from the church as they grow into this period of adulthood. And oftentimes what I hear is that they feel a disconnect between what's happening within the walls of the church and the needs of those outside the church and what they see happening. And at the same time, we see that young adults of the 21st century are hungry to serve and make an impact. They're responding to this moment where they see suffering and injustice, and they have a desire to serve. And so for us, the first thing is we see young adults are leaving. We also see that they have a desire to serve. So that's the first one. The second one is that there are very few formative opportunities for Orthodox young adults in the church. We have done, as coming from, a program where I worked with high school students, I would say we do a good job with our children and our youth, high school students, even up to college with programs like Orthodox Christian Fellowship. But when they become young adults and enter this pivotal stage of their life, there are really few opportunities. I mean, maybe a couple conferences here and there, which are wonderful. And again, I think that those are great. But there's not this deep investment. And we know that the church is a home for service. That's where they can invest their hunger to serve. And Christ calls us to clothe the naked, to feed the hungry, welcome the stranger. This is our calling. And so we believe that the Orthodox Church is positioned to take more action in service to our neighbors who are most in need, and provide that formative opportunity for young adults in service connected to the church so that it relates to, what we see the early Christians doing and what they were known for, radical service for those in need, developing hospitals and orphanages. I think of St. Basil and the New Caesarea and what he did for that community, or even later on, St. Maria of Paris. So the second why for us is we know there are a few formative opportunities, so we want to provide that formative opportunity and provide it in the church. And then the final why is just that the 20s are a really pivotal time, and that's the age range that we're focusing on, 21 to 29. As we said, there are a lot of formative opportunities for students up until that age, but then they really drop off. And studies are showing this period of 21 to 29 as emerging adulthood, where the traditional markers of transition into adulthood are taking longer and longer.
0: Exactly.
1: And yet this stage is still, young adults are making big decisions in this period of time and really discerning what they want to do. And that will impact the establishment long-term of their careers or their relationships or how involved they stay in the church. So for us, we see this why as, if during their 20s, this really pivotal time in their life, we can develop a heart for service and accompany young adults in developing a heart for service. Service then becomes a way of life that gets integrated into our jobs, our families, and our communities. And the church becomes integrated into our jobs, our families, and our communities. So those are some of the three whys of Orthodox Volunteer Corps. And really our mission is that through this service and formation, Orthodox Volunteer Corps will transform young adults. And through the transformation of young adults, they will then strengthen the church. And then together, they will transfigure the world.
0: Yeah.
1: So that is our why, and that is our mission.
0: Well, I'm sorry that you didn't pick something worthwhile. I'm sorry you picked something... Holy moly, folks. Did you hear what these people were saying over here? And honestly, I mean, you know this because you live it, but how many times have you heard parents and adults say, gosh, I wish there was something we could do. I wish there was something we could reach out. I wish there was, we know that's when they're leaving the church because we can't force them to go to church anymore, right? And not in a humorous way, that's sick to say, but it's true. So this is really a unique gold mine that is being mined in front of me. And I love the way that, you articulated, not only the intense investment that Michael talked about, but also creating that in a form of a heart of service, heart for service. So that it becomes the default response. It's like, I don't have to think about, am I going to serve or am I going to be generous? It's the default response. That's what we do. Like, doesn't everybody do that, right? And so I think if you can achieve those whys through that mission, I think that's wonderful. Now, we're going to take a break in just a second. But before we take a break, I want to talk real quickly because the rubber always meets the road on the operational side, right? So as we've gone from 50,000 feet to 20,000 feet, let me crash you down to about 1,000 feet. And I'd ask you to talk a little bit more about your vision about the process of what are these young adults going to do day to day or week to week, as part of the exciting elements of that 10 months of intense investment?
1: Sure, I can answer that. So what it will look like is 6 to 8 young adults will be living in a community together in a house and in our launch city, which is Pittsburgh. So they will begin with an orientation retreat where we will prepare them for the year ahead. They will then move into their house where they will live in community together, doing the good, hard, enriching work of figuring out how to cook together, clean together, pray together. And then 4 days a week, they are going to be placed at a nonprofit. We're calling them our placement partners because we will have already established a relationship with these nonprofits, and they will work on specific projects at these nonprofits and be supervised there to really better understand the community, the needs of the community, the assets of the community, and do that hands-on service work. And there are, you know, a variety of different nonprofits that we're looking at this time too, which we've already secured. But at this time, you know, we're just saying they're working at a nonprofit. Then 1 day a week, they will be in seminar. And Michael's going to say a bit more about seminar, but later on. But this is, you know, 1 day a week where we take time to reflect on the service that they're doing, to understand why they're doing it. What does Orthodox theology have to say about it? But also, what does it mean for us to be Orthodox Christian leaders in these spaces? How do we look to Christ as our model for leadership? And what does it mean to have a true servant's heart? And so, you know, the format is 4 days a week you work, 1 day a week you're in seminar. And then throughout it, we're really wanting to encourage the young adults to engage the local community, get to know their neighbors, get to know what's going on. And then, of course, undergirding it all, and, you know, again, Michael's going to talk about this a little bit later, is obviously participation in the life of the church and the life of local parishes. And so that is going to be a critical aspect of the program. I think one of the exciting elements, you know, that I know if I were a young adult, I would be interested in this, is, you know, there are 3 big retreats that happen throughout the year where we will really take that time to reflect on what's happening, to get to know our cohort mates. But really, it is an intensive 10-month experience of service and formation where your whole heart, your soul, your strength, your mind, your body, everything is fully invested in your community and the communities that you're serving.
0: So they will be working at, and not all at the same nonprofit, right? They'll be working at vetted and approved and verified legitimate nonprofits that are making a good difference. They'll be living in community, both as an insular community, but as part of a bigger, deeper Orthodox church community, as well as the city community that they live in. Mm-hmm. And you're going to be providing them contextual and instructive information that they need to continue to develop and apply what they're learning. Is that kind of a gross simplification of the complexity of that you're offering?
1: Correct. And part of that too is also just mentorship and guidance throughout the process, because we know that, you know, that's mentorship is critical at this stage in life. And so that will come in the form of, you know, OBC staff mentoring the core members, but then their site supervisors and then local leaders in the community. We really want to engage the community, as we said. And so reaching out to local priests and lay leaders is going to be important for us so that it's a whole community investment in these young adults.
0: Yeah. And the reason why I want to kind of let you say that is as we go, we're going to take a break in a second, but as we go to the next segment, I want people listening to this to start to see themselves helping OVC. And there's going to be a lot of different ways you can help. But one of the ways you can help is to be a mentor, to be somebody that's helping, to provide you instruction, to help give you the content for instruction, and et cetera, as well as being part of the communities that welcome these young men and women. And I can't imagine that it ain't going to be a lot of fun living in community and sharing those experiences, you know, kind of growing together in those ages. I mean, right? I mean, that's got to be a big part of it, too.
2: Yep. Right. Yep, for sure.
0: All right. So we're going to take a short break right now. And when we come back, we're going to dig back in with Michael Sidorose and Carolyn Barakas and learn more about their disruptive lives as young people ringing bells and barging we're going to focus on what I think is really, really important. So I want everybody to pay close attention here that there are 4 very transformational encounters that OVC is targeted at. And I want to make sure that you hear what they're talking about. So we're going to take a short break and we'll be right back.
3: 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The number is 855-237-2346. 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
3: 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Here again is Bill Marianis.
0: So welcome back to Stewardship Calling and our first Wednesday program, where my special guests are Michael Sider-Rose and Carolyn Barakas, and we're exploring the why and the vision and the practical consequences and the transformational activities of the Orthodox Volunteer Corps, one of the newest agencies of the Assembly of Bishops. Again, if anybody wants to call in with any questions for Michael and Kira, call us at 1-855-AF-RADIO. That's 1-855-237-2346. Now, OVC in its formation, guys, has talked about four what you call transformational encounters. And if I get that right, I think they're in the area of service, formation, community, and church. So I would like the two of you to explore each of those four transformational encounters. And I want people listening to actually see how the young men and young women that are participating in OVC, as well as the people that are facilitating their participation, are actually creating this transformational interrelationship and encounter in service, formation, community, and church. So walk us through that.
2: Sure. I'll begin. So let's think about the first one there, service. And I want to link this to the earlier conversation about the importance of this intensive effort over, you know, this length of time, 10 months of time. So service is the first piece. As Kira mentioned, what we're going to do is we've been developing relationships with nonprofits in the city of Pittsburgh. We'll do the same thing when we expand to other cities. The participants will spend 4 days a week at that service placement. Work. It's important that they're going to be at that nonprofit for 10 months. Staying at a nonprofit and working almost full-time for 10 months is going to give them a chance to understand how that organization works. One thing that's going to really help them in terms of their professional development, right? They're going to be able to understand the dynamics of an organization. They're going to be able to see a project from beginning to end. That's something that you simply can't see when you do something in a short-term context.
0: Right.
2: They will also be there long enough to understand some of the difficulties, right? The struggle that is involved in a nonprofit. That's really critical because service work, right, is absolutely a blessing and the challenge,
0: hey Michael, you broke up there in a second. Say that again, because I got a feeling it was really important. You said service is, say it again.
2: Service is both a blessing and a challenge, right? So it is a blessing in that it is our calling, and we receive so much from doing that work. When you were in the intro, right? All the benefits of service.
0: Right.
2: But service is also hard. It's challenging, right? There are times where the work is just, there's ugliness, right? There are times where people are not grateful, right, for the work that you're doing. It's important to be able to lean into that struggle, right, to experience that and to get to the other side of it, right? Because there's a deeper sense of, I think, calling and peace and fulfillment when one can work through some of those struggles, right? And so professional benefit, and I think a benefit in terms of our calling to have that intensive, longer-term experience of service, right? in these service opportunities also, there's really going to be an impressive breadth of opportunity, right? So we have a connection to, for instance, the Neighborhood Resilience Project in Pittsburgh, which does trauma-informed community development, really cutting-edge work, right? We're in conversation with an organization that does some urban farming, right? That does after-school work, right? And so there's just, with a homeless shelter, there's a variety of options, right, that I think will give some people some tremendous experience. Service is one piece, but formation is another piece, because it is not enough to simply give folks the opportunity to serve. We have to take time to reflect on the meaning of that service, right? We have to take time to help folks think about how can I serve constructively, right? How can I understand the dynamics of the community in which I am operating, right? How can I figure out ways so that I understand myself well enough to know how I can bring my own particular gifts to a situation, right? But then also understand how I can draw on the assets of others, right? How can I work within groups in constructive ways. So there's a whole realm of things related to leadership development that we'll be working on that I'll for sure draw on the experience that I've had with Coro and other organizations that I've worked with. So that's another piece. And still another piece of that formation is, as we mentioned before, we've got to understand how we're grounded in our Orthodox faith, right? And here I want to make a connection to the last piece, church, right? So one way in which we as Orthodox bring something that is unique and powerful to the broader community, right, is this sacramental understanding of service and our lives. And so we've got to connect our service to the life of the church. If we don't do that, how could we be Orthodox and have a program that seeks to be Orthodox and provide service if we don't have that fundamental link, right? So that's mm-hmm. just a connection that I really wanted to make very clear there. So the formation is a piece that's really important as another one of these transformative encounters. And then community. And here there are links, and I appreciate you making these links earlier, Bill, that there's the community of group of core members, right? The participants in the program. That's a powerful community in and of itself, right? I know from working with young adults and from a variety of educational contexts, the importance of peer learning, right? Creating a context where there is lively discussion, right? Lively yeah. conversation and dialogue where we're open, right? We can hear hard questions, you know, allow those hard questions to come in. We can allow a little child to run behind the altar, right? And take that moment and to learn yeah. from that, you know?
0: Embrace it.
2: So yes, we're going to absolutely embrace those challenging questions. And as we do that, then draw on the insights of those core members, right? So the service, the seminar will be very interactive, right? So there's that community, right? But then there's also that community of just the immediate neighborhood in which folks will be living, right? And all of the learning that can take place from those engagements, right? There's the community that is the nonprofit where people will be working, right? There will ultimately be the community across cities when we build in multiple cities, right? And then so importantly, the community that is the church, right? Both the local parish and then also, you know, across parishes, right? And just very quickly, we had a meeting with a number of bishops from the Pittsburgh area. And what they said they wanted to do was have a blessing where all the bishops come together, a blessing of the house, right?
0: Wow. Wow. Wouldn't that be powerful?
2: This would be a beautiful
0: I hope you videotape
2: thing, right?
0: that one. You videotape yes. that one and put that out there, brother. That's huge.
2: Absolutely. So that's a word about these four transformative encounters.
0: Yeah. So, and to me, and again, I may be drinking your Kool-Aid quickly here, but it seems to me that while they are all distinct, in other words, you can intellectually understand them in separate pillars, they are all they're all interrelated, right? One actually serves the other, supports the other, facilitates the other, is a natural connection to the other. It's just, it's four pillars that are really four pieces of pillar that are bound together in one. And
2: that's right.
0: It really gets back to that sense of intentional heart for service and community that really comes from all of this. And so I think that's really critical.
2: And there again, no, I appreciate you saying that, Bill, because all of those four things, right, are rooted in this core idea that this is an investment, an intensive investment in young adults, right? And if we can make this commitment, honestly, if we can make this commitment as a broad Orthodox community, right, to our young adults, I believe that we will see the benefit of that over a long term. But we got to make the commitment.
0: Yeah, and I think, you know, the other benefit from a different metaphorical perspective is, you know, everybody's seen the old thing of where somebody walks up with one twig and, you know, it can break, and you put another twig and a third twig and a fourth twig, and you tie them all together, and it becomes a mighty stick that really can't be broken. So if those four pillars are connected together such that there is an undergirding and a common ethos of service and formation and community and church, and they don't see them as four distinctive things, they see them as one integral thing, then that's a bond that's not going to be broken, no matter what issues come to them later in life.
2: That's nice. That's nice. Yeah.
0: All right. So we have a caller here, and it's somebody who you all will know. And for people that don't know, Nicholas Anton is on the phone here. You know, we just can't keep him away. He's such a good guy. For people that don't know Nick, not only is he like the board chair of OVC here, but he's also the director of operations of the Assembly of Bishops. So, and he's in snowbound Chicago, Illinois. So, Nick, are you with us?
5: Hey, Bill. Yes, I'm here. Can you hear me?
0: Okay. Yeah, well, I can hear you fine now, man. Good. Thank you for calling in and talking about. Let's talk about Michael and Kira as if they're not here. Okay, let's pretend like nobody is listening, and we just talk about them. So Nick, you've got a unique perspective, both in your capacity as director of operations for the assembly that kind of shepherded this process through, but also kind of in a board chair responsibility. What is it that you can share?
5: Well, if we're talking about Michael and Kira, I'll just say they're the two finest people we have out there. They've been here from the beginning, and when this seed was born all the way back in, September 2019 or so, I said to them, if this is something that we're going to do, you guys got to be the ones that are going to do it, because you hear their passion on this, you hear their life stories. I mean, it's just, they're the right people for the job. First, I just want to thank all of the people, though, who have given generously to OVC. We have a number of donors that have helped us get to where we are now, and a really strong board and a really committed board. The board has given their time, their talent, and their treasure. They're unbelievable. I mean, I don't think a single day goes by where we don't have some exchange between board members. We have a person who does HR, who's volunteering her time on that area, an accountant who's volunteering his time to make sure our books are in order. We have legal help that's been volunteering there. So we want to make sure every donation, every dollar that comes in goes as far as it can. So we have an amazing board who's able to do all of those things. You had mentioned the assembly perspective, and I think that's really important. The bishops had gotten a report from this meeting that Michael and Kira had talked about earlier that stated this strong need. And it was a need that was being reported from people who work directly with youth and young adults. And the bishop said, well, if this is a direct need coming from our people, we need to respond to it. And I just want to mention that, because this is a process that was started by the bishops. It was for the faithful, supported continually and to this day by the bishops, to the point where it was made, the newest agency of the Assembly of Bishops. So it has the full backing and support of the 57 bishops of the assembly. So I don't know if that answers your question or not, but there's just a few things I wanted to say.
0: Yeah, and Michael's done a really good job, and Kira has added really good content in terms of having us understand from their day-to-day perspective. But I'm really grateful for you for adding a component there that everybody needs to understand, that the board here, that it is a separate corporation, it is a 501c3 charity, it is fully approved and vetted by the Assembly of Bishops, but it's a board that's rolled up their sleeves and brought the gifts that God has given them to serve this ministry of intense investment and transformation. And so I think it's important for people listening to know, not only is this a beautiful, incredible program, but this is one that has a commitment not only from the very top with the hierarchs, but even through all the board members that are participating, and then ultimately as Kira and Michael are successful in recruiting other people to be involved in. I think your perspective on that is really grateful. All right, is there anything else you want to say, or any other shots you want to take about, you know, Michael's baseball ability or Kira's Kira's disruptive church services attendance, or anything else that we want to pick on them about, or anything else you want to add, Nico?
5: No, I want to add one more thing, and that's that we also have an advisory council, that this is the working group the assembly initially set up. Once there was a board, we transitioned the members of that working group who did not, you know, become board members, you know, for time and reasons and other things like that. But they continue to meet once a month, once every other week or so. I'm not sure. Kieran Michael can comment on that. But they meet regularly, and they continue to give a lot of effort as well. The big launch event that some people probably tuned into, they put that all together. So, so that's another thing. I forgot to mention that council, that committee, or whatever we're calling it. But it's an amazing group of people, and they've been there since the very beginning. So just, you know, an appeal to everyone that's listening, if you're eligible, if you're in that 21 to 29 range, and this sounds interesting, go to our website and apply. We as many people as we can get to apply, the better. And if you're, you know, if you're not eligible in that range, but you have a brother or a sister or a daughter or a grandchild, please encourage them to look into this a little bit. It's a great opportunity. It's something that's never existed in the Orthodox world before, but it's here now. So please do that. And again, anyone else that has, you know, time, talent, or treasure that'd like to give to OBC, our inbox is open. We're very open, and you can get in contact with us. So thank you so much. Thanks, Bill, for having me on.
0: Nick, I really appreciate your calling in, and I think what is kind of important for everybody to understand is kind of what you said in that regard, is that just as Kira and Michael started their journey, in some cases because a parent either served as an example or pushed them, we want all of the parents listening and the grandparents and the godparents listening to see this as a unique opportunity for a young man or young woman that's in your family, or that you know, or that maybe you're coaching, or maybe you have a peripheral relationship with us, as something that would be great for them to do. But we also want to engage you in some way, in some fashion, in supporting this. So this is kind of a good segue, actually. Kieran, Michael, share for our listeners, you know, how can young adults apply to participate in this incredible opportunity? And what are some of the things that the rest of us can do to support OVC and your great vision?
1: Well, first of all, we are... can you hear me?
0: Yeah, we got you fine.
1: Oh, okay, great, awesome. Applications are available now for young adults. They have been open for the past month or so, and they are due February 15th. So
0: February 15th, right after Valentine's Day. Okay.
1: Ready to serve.
0: Yeah, that love thing, man. You're never gonna get over it, are you? Okay, so that's good.
1: That's
0: so
1: right.
0: Where can they get the application, and kind of quickly, what's included in the application? What do they need to be thinking about in that application?
1: So you apply online by visiting www.orthodoxvolunteercorps.org.
0: Spell that out, because we always try to do that for our listeners.
1: Yep. orthodoxvolunteercorps.org.
0: Now, so you pass the spelling test, you get to the next round. But the key thing I want everybody to listen to is core, although it sounds like C-O-R-E, is C-O-R-P-S. Okay. All right.
1: Correct.
0: So they go online, and they're going to see an application. Are they going to see it right away where it's easy to see?
1: Yes. There is a button that says apply, and there is a whole section on what does it mean to serve and the application process. So what we're looking for applications is, you know, just some basic and general information. We request a resume and an essay. And if people are interested in knowing some of the essay questions in advance, they can reach out to us. We'd be happy to send them to them. And then two recommendations. So we really want to get as best a sense of who the applicant is. And so we request one priest recommendation, a clergy recommendation, and then an additional recommendation, perhaps from, a coach, a mentor, a teacher, professor, et cetera. So,
0: So they need to be thinking
1: basic
0: about
1: information,
0: right?
1: Essay, resume, and two recommendations.
0: So they can be thinking about who their recs are from and what their resume is. That's pretty easy. Are the questions preset? Are they, where do they find the questions?
1: They are. So they are in. Oh, go ahead, Michael.
2: The only thing I was going to say, if you go on a website and you click on the apply, once you get into the application there, at the very beginning, there's a link right away that says, if you want to look at all the questions, take your time, just to reflect on it. You can just click on this link so they can see all the questions right there.
0: Beautiful. Beautiful. And then can they fill it out in pieces? Like if they get one piece, but they're waiting for a recommendation or something like that, they can add it later. It doesn't all have to be at once, or does it all have to be at once?
2: They should do it all at once. Okay. That's why we have the link that they can look and see. Here's all the things that I need to gather. Then right. When you're ready, jump back in and do it.
0: Okay. So that's just what I want to make sure everybody understood is really want you to apply, but make sure you have all the components together when you sit down and do it so that you can get it all done and behind you. That's excellent. Okay, great. So

0: So I can envision a time, hopefully sooner rather than later, where there's a lot of young men and women that are interested in this. So, but you've got to build the organization and vet the charities and build the house and do all the right stuff. So is there something that you guys are starting to think about for what we can do for the rest of the young women and young men who, for whatever reason, we're just not ready to take in right now?
1: Couple of things we can say to that. The first is that we're beginning in one city, but we're not going to stop in one city, right?
0: Thank you.
1: So we are going to expand over time to other places. Pittsburgh is our launch city. In our strategic plan, we have in year four that we want to open in a second city, which most likely will be Boston. And then we're going to go from there, right? We want to be careful and thoughtful in the expansion process and open to the spirit and open to other things that emerge. So, but we're going to expand over time. So that's a first thing to say. A second thing to say is that the full-time program, right, this immersive 10-month experience is the core of what we're doing. But we also want to work over time to begin what we're calling a part-time program. So for folks who maybe are working or in school full-time and they're not ready, or just not in a place in life to take that, 10 months away from everything else and just invest in this, we're gonna create a part-time program, which will have a lot of the same curriculum, not on as full of a scale, but the same curriculum, right? More episodic opportunities to serve, right? Okay. And then connecting them to the full-time members so that together full-time and part-time folks can, as young adults, develop service work that is valuable for themselves and for the broader church.
0: Right, that's powerful. No, that's really powerful. Just, I can see how the alumni network builds from that and all these wonderful things. So that's great. So what I'm hearing you say is that we cannot begin the lobbying for you to come to our city and set up one in our city yet, right? We got to hold off.
1: Hey, you can lobby us any day you want, right?
0: All right.
1: If there's something that, so there's a variety of factors, right, that we're going to use to decide, when we move and where to other cities. But starting the conversation, absolutely. Let's start.
0: Yeah. I mean, I think, I think all those wonderful Yankee cities you've chosen are great, but I think you need to set up something down here in Atlanta. And I can think of another city in Florida. I can actually think of two cities in Florida that would be ideally suited for this, but that's a conversation for another day. Okay. So we want the young people to start applying. They've got until now in February. They should go to the website. Don't forget there's a S at the end of core and look at the criterion, find the essay. How long is the essay? Is there a limit, a size limit?
1: Three parts to it. Each part, I believe, is a 500 word part.
0: All right. So that's easy. Not easy. It's manageable. That's not a big deal. Okay, great. And one other thing that we didn't say, during the time that they participate in this program, the 10-month program, I'm assuming that OVC, through the donations and other things, are picking up their housing expenses. Are they getting any compensation for the services they're performing for the nonprofit?
1: They are.
2: Yes.
1: So there's a modest stipend. So okay. Go ahead, Tira. Sorry.
2: No. Go ahead. Go for it.
1: Forgive me for interrupting. There's a modest stipend that every core member gets. And we did this because we wanted to make sure that people were not excluded from the program because they don't have the financial means to do it, right? People are going to be coming from different situations, but we wanted to have that across the board, right? So modest stipend, we cover the housing. If people need help in terms of loan deferment, we can work with you on that. If somebody needs health insurance, we can make arrangements for that. A lot of people, I think, will be able to stay on their parents' plan, but if not, we can make arrangements for that. And then the one thing I'll say then is we also are going to invite every participant, right, to participate in a piece of the fundraising, though, because we think that's important for their for their just own development.
0: Yeah.
1: And also, we think that they're really positioned to say, hey, we can pay this forward, right?
0: They're going to be your best advocates, right? To be honest with you, right? I mean, it's, I Carrie, you know this. I mean, you want to recruit somebody to participate in Crossroad, just talk to a Crossroad alum. Yeah, everybody else shut up and just listen to those people that have gone through the program. They're going to be the best salespeople, right? Yeah, that's brilliant. No, that's great. So that's brilliant. All right. So I like

0: that now, but there's others of us. So regrettably, I'm no longer 21 through 29 because I'd have loved to have done something like this. And my kids are much older than that. So what about the rest of us? I mean, there's got to be something that every listener to this program can do to support OVC, because I really would like to see everybody find a way to participate. What are some of the things that the rest of us can do to help you on your incredible transformational mission?
1: Well, first and foremost, pray. We need this. This has been certainly a labor of love, as you know, Nick was saying, the collective efforts of our advisory council and our board have really been tremendous and a lot of work. But there's also been a lot of prayer, and we feel that coming from the community, and we need more prayers. You know, that especially as we're preparing for our first cohort, that we, you know, you pray for the hearts and minds of these young people, and that, you know, we're doing the good work of the Lord. So that's the first thing.
0: So let me stop you right there. Let me stop right there. I think it would be wonderful if the parishes and the priests who are listening, or listen later on in the podcast recorded version of it, think about actually creating a kind of formal prayer moment in church for all the young men and women that are going to be dedicating this act of service as part of their formation. Let's kind of make this a little bit bigger than just our individual prayer, as important as our individual prayer is. Mm-hmm. Let's actually include the institutional piece on it. Okay, got it. Prayer. What else?
1: Absolutely. Thank you. The second thing is help spread the word. So we are a new organization, and we are doing everything we can to reach out to our, you know, the Orthodox networks and, you know, and connect within the Orthodox ecosystem. But really, this is something that spreads by word of mouth. And so we ask that you share with your parish communities. We have brochures. We have an infographic on applications. We're creating a bulletin insert. So if you would like to help spread the word about this ministry to your community, please email us. You can find our email on our website, which I mentioned before, orthodoxvolunteercorps.org. And so that's a wonderful way to help support, is to spread the word. Follow us on social media for updates. We're on Facebook, Instagram, and YouTube. But really do what you can to share with your communities about Orthodox Volunteer Corps. So that's the second thing.
0: All right. I'm going to park you right there, and I'm going to make a more specific, intentional ask of everybody who listens to this program. You belong to a parish, or if not, you have a relationship with a parish. I would like to ask you to make sure that this story is shared by taking the content that they produce and incorporating it in the bulletins. If nothing more, just promoting it in the websites and things of that nature, in your word of mouth, in your ministry committees and your councils, whatever you do. I would ask anybody who listens into this program to actually do something to talk about and share the story of OVC. All right. So we pray for you and we talk about you. What's number three?
1: Number three is we invite an organization financially. So, you know, we are a small nonprofit startup, and we are, you know, hoping to engage folks both with, you know, with their time, talent, and their treasure. And so, if in whatever way you feel you're able to give, and if you feel motivated to give, we encourage you to support this ministry, which impacts these young adults and the communities that they're serving. And so that, for us, is really key, transformational in terms of who it's impacting, both our young adults and the communities that they're serving.
0: So you want people to help invest, to co-invest, to provide you the financial support that you need, not only to staff this, to provide the housing, to do the tactical and the administrative work, to make sure that we have every, I mean, it's not like anybody's making a lot of money on this thing, but it's a 501c3 charity, right? So there's a tax deduction, I assume, associated with this, right?
1: That is correct. Yes.
0: So it's prayer, share, and investment. And I just really would like to make sure that that's planted in everyone's mind, that if we are truly serious about investing in our young men and young women to prepare them for a lifetime of service, then we have to pray for them. We have to help share the word about them, and we have to invest in them. And OVC is a vehicle for all three of those things. Are we missing anything?
2: I think those are great.
1: Michael, would you add anything?
2: No, I mean, Kira mentioned mentoring earlier. And so when we, you know, when we enter into each of the cities and we're working, you know, we'd love to connect with folks on the grassroots level to connect with these young adults. So for instance, in Pittsburgh, right, we're going to need to outfit a house, right? When we get that set up, we're going to need folks who will say, hey, you know, I'll invite you over to a meal, right? We need folks who are going to walk with these young adults and say, hey, I'm a lawyer, right? Or I work at, I work at a nonprofit. Like, you can shadow me for a day, right? We can talk about my career journey. We could talk about my faith journey. That kind of mentoring will be really critical.
0: So that investment, just so everybody hears, that investment is financial, but it's more than financial. In other words, if you have some other skill or ability or resource or something else you can help invest in, then you need to be thinking about how you're going to invest. If you're serious about addressing the issues, the why issues that, that Kira talked about earlier, then this is your best investment or one of your best investments that you can make. And the question isn't so much, should I? The question so much is, what can I invest in this? And the point you make about serving and helping and mentoring and providing and meals and things of that nature, just helping to be part of that community is another valuable investment. I think that's really powerful. So thank you for adding that.
2: Yes.
0: All right, Michael and Kira, I've kept you way too late. I know it's past your bedtime because both of you are good people. But are there any final things that you'd like to add or words of wisdom that you want to impart before we cut you loose?
2: I think the only thing that I would say in conclusion is just a more practical thing, and that is that for any way that you want to engage with us, if we're not already connected to you, the website is the way to, you know, to first get that connection, right? So, you know, whether that is about, well, you can do praying from wherever you are, right? You can learn more concretely what to pray for, right, by going to the website, right? In terms of sharing more about this, again, the website's got, you know, a page on, you know, spreading the word, right? 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
0: Fantastic. Kira, what else? What final words or parting shots do you want to offer?
1: Just a big thank you to you, Bill, for the opportunity to share more about Orthodox Volunteer Corps. And a thank you to everyone in the community who has supported us up until this point and has been part of the efforts of making Orthodox Volunteer Corps a reality. It truly, truly is a collaborative ministry, and we are just so grateful to have the opportunity to do this work.
0: Well, thank you both. I just really want to take this moment to, on behalf of all the people out there, including people who listen now or listen later, maybe or may never listen, I want to thank the two of you all for being willing to make the ultimate sacrifice and investment of your lives in this glorious work that you're doing, and to not only wish you the best and pray for the best, but actually invite everyone to find a way to participate in the extraordinary work of Orthodox Volunteer Corps, whether you sign up and get their newsletters, whether you help people, young men and women volunteer to serve, whether you provide letters of reference or mentoring or anything else, just reach out to them through the website, orthodoxvolunteercorps.org, and find a way to engage in them so that, you know, in a year or two or five or 10 or 20, we're no longer saying that's when we lose our young men and young women. So thank you very much to Michael Sider-Rose and Carolyn Barakas and Nick and the rest of the incredible people behind the Orthodox Volunteer Corps and everything they're going to do to address the needs of the young people. I always have to give a big shout out of thanks to Matushka Trudy Richter, who's my show producer in Chesterton, Indiana, and just the heartbeat of this whole program. Folks, if you find any of these Stewardship Calling First Wednesday or Fifth Sunday shows helpful or informative, tell your friends and share them. They're free. It's no big deal. And you can always get the archived podcast version of this, again, either by going to my website, stewardshipcalling.com, to the podcast internet radio page and just scroll down to the date you want. Or you can do it the same way by going to the Ancient Faith radio page, find the Stewardship Calling page, and again, scroll down to the date. I always talk about the next show. The upcoming January 30th, is a fifth Sunday. So, you know, my program's on every first Wednesday and any month that has a fifth Sunday. And so January has both the first Wednesday and a fifth Sunday. So we're going to be doing a January 30th Stewardship Calling Fifth Sunday program. I'm going to be actually in transit coming back from a full parish retreat that I'm leading. So it will be pre-recorded. Unfortunately, it will not be live, but it'll be aired on January 3rd. 2030. And it is going to be pretty important. It's going to be devoted to beginning a critical reassessment as to what our churches and ministries have been through in the last 2 years and the course corrections that the future may require. It's going to be the first of a two-part series that I'm devoting on the possible paths for the Orthodox Church in the United States. We're going to actually start to explore where are we now, and we're going to take a deep dive into the Orthodox Church from the perspective of two of the most amazing principles that are out there. They were created by the late Dr. Clayton Christensen of Harvard Business School. One of them is the disruptive innovation theory, and the others is the job to be done theory. And we're going to start to look at the Orthodox Church in terms of where we are. We're going to start to look at who are our disruptive innovators. We're going to look at who are our constituents and stakeholders, and what is it that everybody needs out of that. And so January 30 is going to be the first of this two-part series. We're going to get into this and do some deep dive exploration. And I'm going to, again, the January 30 show is going to be pre-recorded. And then we're going to do a live show, and I encourage you to call in on that. Of course, always invite you to check out the resources at stewardshipcalling.com. And now you need to check out the resources at orthodoxvolunteer.org. If you need anything or I can be of any assistance to you, please reach out to me at bill@stewardshipcalling.com and let me know what you're thinking, what I can help you with. As I always try to do at the end, I want to remind you that two of the most important days of your life are first, the day you were born, and second, the day you figure out why. And if you're not already living your stewardship calling, I hope that you'll begin to prayerfully discern your why in your stewardship calling and start living the most extraordinary second part of your life. I thank you for listening. God bless you all. I wish you a happy new year. And as always, I pray that you S-O-T-P-A-E-T-J, which stands for Stay on the Path, capital T, capital P, and enjoy the journey. God bless and good night.

0: 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We live in a world that commonly sees the passion of anger as a virtue that can be used to help right wrongs. But what do Scripture and the Fathers say about anger? Is expressing outrage at societal ills a true reflection of God's attitude towards these evils? Or does it instead blind us to His presence? Father Theodore Pulcini and Oswin Creighton join together to examine how anger affects our journey towards theosis. 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
1: Ancient Near Eastern texts such as the Baal cycle portray the pagan god Baal as a rebel, the hero of a revolution, worshipped and glorified for his long string of victories. In The Baal Book, A Biography of the Devil, Father Stephen DeYoung shows that the Hebrew scriptures consciously turn the Baal story on its head, depicting him as a failed and defeated rebel who nonetheless tries to steal the glory that belongs to Almighty God. 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

0: Welcome, everyone, to Live with the Lows. We're so grateful that you're taking the time to join us this evening as we are in this series of talking about the fruits of the Spirit. And today we're really honing in on one that is very easy to say, but also oftentimes very difficult to do, and that's all about kindness. But before we do that, we do want you to know that this show is actually pre-recorded, but we would love to hear your comments. And for that reason, we're broadcasting on our Ancient Faith YouTube page and on the Lowe's Facebook page. So definitely leave a comment there. We'll definitely get to it on our next show. But tonight, we're so grateful again that you're with us. And you know, we've been in this series on the fruits of the Spirit, Roxanne, because for a lot of us, you know, we can study the Orthodox Church, we can study our faith, we can learn about the sacraments, the history of the church. But really where we struggle with is not just the information, it's how we make it transformational, how we take our faith and apply it in our everyday life. And this is no different. I mean, I think if there's one of the hallmarks of the fruits that we're supposed to produce as Christians, it is the need to be kind or to show kindness to one another.
1: And I don't know about you, Nick, but I really feel like, you know, the fruits of the Spirit, you know, are so transformational when we force ourselves, will ourselves, or have been connected to Christ enough to experience that fruit in our reactions and in our behaviors, we really do feel different. Mm-hmm. You know, it is a vastly different response in the body, in the mind, in the soul, when we allow the flesh to be leading, when we allow just our emotions to lead us. But when we experience the fruit of kindness wash over us in a more merciful, a more empathetic, a more, you know, dispositionally accepting, you know, demeanor, our soul walks away from that exchange mm-hmm. in a completely different manner.
0: It does. And that really goes to the definition of, or at least one of the definitions that we were reading about on kindness. And this is what it said. It says, kindness is defined as having compassion, being sensitive. And I want to kind of hone in on this word, tender-hearted. Mentioning earlier is that at the end, kindness is a heart issue. And we oftentimes talk about this in the Orthodox Church, and really throughout Scripture, it talks about this as well, is that whatever is down in the heart will oftentimes come out in the mouth or will dwell in our thoughts. And I love how St. John Chrysostom says this. He says, God shows us kindness in order to lead us to kindness. He recognizes that it becomes what God has done for us that we're supposed to exchange or extend to other people. But for many of us, if we're totally honest with ourselves, as we've been sharing with all of these fruits of the Spirit, is that we say this stuff, we talk about the fruits of the Spirit, but it's really the reality is that we're struggling to produce that fruit. And I thought it'd be great, Roxanne, just to kind of really spend some time talking about what are the reasons why when our heart becomes in some ways distracted, when we become really in many ways following a different way of living and a different way of life, when we start following the ways of the world or following our will over God's will, how that not only just impacts us in the way in which we are fatigued, it impacts our ability to be compassionate with people and obviously being patient with people, but it also impacts this fruit of being kind to one another. Because when the heart's not right, then our behavior isn't right.
1: So if I think about, you know, in working with people or even experiencing something with it myself, what may shift me away from kindness is experiencing an injustice, you know, something that feels, you know, outwardly outlandish or unfair or oppressive. You know, a power above can create that a threat. You know, if you think of anybody, you know, if you're backed into a corner, you know, the natural response isn't to be kind. It's to, you know, like a cat would do in a corner, scratch your way out, right? Mm-hmm. And trying to protect yourself. So threat can also prevent us, you know, from being kind. Injustices, as I said, can prevent us from being kind. Even our own, like, struggles of stress or heaviness, you know, things we're, you know, dealing with that have nothing to do with this in the hand mm-hmm. can infiltrate and affect our ability to be kind. And I think if we're real with ourselves, you know, as Christians, but also as human beings, all of these emotional experiences affect our ability to live that fruit. Because I think if on the surface, someone asked me, you know, am I a kind person? You know, I would hope to answer, you know, yes. And my heart lives kind, lives good, lives. I want well-being for this person. I want to respond well. But if something shifts my emotional realm, that accessing that fruit becomes much harder.
0: You know, that's what St. Basil says. He says that a tree is known by its fruit, a man by his deeds. A good deed is never lost, and he who sows courtesy and kindness reaps friendship, and he who plants kindness gathers love.
1: I love
0: that. And I think, exactly, I think it's just one of those things where, as Christians, we recognize that this is one of those fruits that we are called to produce, but oftentimes it's what we're going through, what we're experiencing in our life, things that are outside of ourselves that we're struggling with. But let's also be honest, sometimes it's hard to show kindness with the thoughts that we have in our mind. Sometimes it's hard to show kindness. We watch on the news and we see really acts of injustice going on in the world. We see what we feel is things that were absolutely wrong. Sometimes even closer to home, when we see someone on the road and cuts us off of traffic, or someone that may be taking a long time or didn't fulfill a promise that they said that they were going to do. I mean, there's plenty of opportunities, friends, for us to experience times of being unkind. And yet, when it comes down to it, is that God is sharing with us that on the surface, it's not just about the ability to be kind, like as you were mentioning earlier, like, you know, I think that I'm a kind person. It's really a matter of us studying the state of our heart. It's studying whether or not our heart is as connected to Christ, because we cannot give what we do not stay connected with. It's like we love to drink shakes in the morning, but at the end of the day, a blender does not work unless it's plugged in. And unless our heart is plugged into the heart of Christ and the way in which we live, as St. Basil was saying, as St. John Chrysostom was saying, we're not going to be able to produce the purpose that God wants, which one of those is the act of kindness.
1: Well, and I think, you know, so often one of the greatest issues we struggle with in being kind is knowing how to navigate negativity that we experience in someone else.
0: Right.
1: You know, this is something I hear almost constantly. There's not a day that goes by in working with someone that, you know, a generally kind person, I consider everyone that I work with kind people, you know. But when somebody on the outside of them is not responding in ways that they would deem kind, you know, or appropriate, it becomes very hard for their boundary to be set where, you know, hey, I can still have a kind response on the outside of that.
0: Right.
1: You know, and that's something that I think we all can relate to. And I remember reading, you know, the writings of St. John of Kronstadt, what he said, which was so beautiful. You know, he talked a lot about how we respond to anger, but I think half of the battle is how we see the person who is not being kind with us. And he says, a man who is wrathful with us is a sick man. We must apply a plaster to his heart. Love. Love is the plaster. We must treat him kindly. Speak with him gently, lovingly. And if there is not deeply rooted malice against us within that person, but only a temporary fit of anger, you will see how his heart or his malice will melt away through your kindness. This is how goodwill can conquer evil. And a Christian must be kind, gracious, and wise in order to conquer that evil by good. That says everything.
0: Right.
1: But, you know, really what I'm saying is, like, how important is it to see that negativity and bitter root that is happening in somebody is not because they're a bad person, but because they're under spiritual attack themselves.
0: Right, absolutely.
1: Elements of this world. And if we can bring in elements of Christ into a moment that is of this world, we do sort of wrap their heart in this sort of plaster and have the ability to infiltrate that terrible moment with something better.
0: And, you know, not only is it impacting us, but people are watching us. You know, I'm always reminded that, you know, time after and time again, when you study reports on why people sometimes leave Christianity, it's not because they don't believe in Christ or they don't agree with his teachings. I mean, that does obviously exist, but it's not at the core. What you're hearing time and time again is that because they are seeing people that are unloving, unkind, and unmerciful. And we're not simply trying to give the impression that we should just allow people to do whatever they want to, or that we should have convictions as Christians about what we believe in as a church and as a faith. And we're absolutely saying that we should have those convictions. I mean, that's that we have to have some foundation to stand upon. But oftentimes, we're so quick to correct as opposed to connect. And especially with kindness, it was one of those things I heard, I remember when I first got ordained, Roxanne, and you've heard me share this story in our sermons as well as just in retreats that we've given. But I was going and blessing a restaurant, typically in the month of January and February, we go out and bless homes at our church, we bless businesses, and I was blessing a restaurant, and there was very limited parking there. And so as I was parking or trying to find a spot, a spot came open, and I saw that spot. I had another parishioner with me, and so I went to go get that spot. Well, as I was going into the spot I had parked, another car came in right behind me and just laid in on the horn on me. And there was, a lot of expressions that were not the most pleasant expressions that I could see in the rearview mirror. But what was so interesting is that she had a bumper sticker on the back of her car that said, "Honk if you love the Lord." And I thought, you know, here we are, we don't realize that people are watching us, you know, and all of us have been guilty of that. I mean, all of us have been guilty of showing a level of unkindness, of not being merciful or compassionate. And so I think for us, we have to remember that this kindness is a matter of the heart.
1: And how easy would it have been for you to walk away from faith if you weren't that strong in your faith?
0: Right. Oh, yeah.
1: In the faith, absolutely. Not without that faith.
0: Right.
1: So, you know, really echoing that point that, you know, we do have a responsibility to live out the image of, to live as best as possible in the image of Christ, and to recognize that when people see us doing that or not doing that, it has an infringement upon their heart.
0: Right. If you're just tuning in tonight, friends, we are in this series, this weeks-long series that we've been covering on the fruits of the Spirit. And tonight we're really talking about a topic that is easily said, but oftentimes very difficult to do, just like all the fruits, really. And that is the fruit of kindness and how many of us struggle with this. And so we encourage you, this is a pre-recorded show, but we definitely want to hear your comments, and we're going to be checking on your comments. So feel free to leave a comment on Ancient Faith's YouTube page or on the Lowe's Facebook page as we're broadcasting tonight. And we'll definitely get to those in the following shows. Roxanne, when you look at as a psychologist and as a priest, as you kind of look at people that are coming in, I think that for a lot of people, some of the main areas of that we struggle with in showing kindness is because oftentimes sometimes the default setting that we have in our mind is kind of warped. In other words, if we feel like we deserve something, or if we feel like in a very simple, not a simple way, but very in a theological way, if we think we have to earn God's forgiveness, then we will expect people to also earn our forgiveness. If we feel like we have to earn, that someone has to earn my kindness, then, and for many ways, we will only show it to the people that show kindness to us. But the scriptures are clear. I mean, Christ says that whoever you do to the least person, you're doing it to me.
1: Yeah, and I think, so this is one of the biggest myths is that, you know, what I hear people say is they don't deserve that, mm-hmm. right? I hear that word used a lot, deserve. Mm-hmm. You know, someone doesn't deserve my kindness because of how they're treating me. Mm-hmm. And if I'm kind, I'm tolerating that. I'm enabling that. I'm allowing that. Mm-hmm. You know, and what's so interesting is that, you know, we don't realize that sort of that boundary that has to exist between us and another person, where we don't allow what someone does, how they react, how they make decisions, what they perceive to be happening, and how they are talking to us to infiltrate or permeate who we are as people. Because what leads my response has to be my values, has to be my heart, has to be my relationship with Christ, not necessarily my relationship with this person out here outside of myself. Mm-hmm. Otherwise, everything I'm around, like a feather in the wind, is permeating me, changing me, and producing something different within me. That's just, so I become a feather in the wind. I'm changed by whatever it is that I'm around. Mm-hmm. Also, when I do that, I don't ever give the other person the opportunity to step back and actually see themselves. I actually give them a justification for not having any accountability because I then acted in a way they must have deserved what they did, right? So we also have to recognize that our responses of entering a dialogue with somebody that is so, you know, unhealthy, unkind, you know, back and forth, escalating demeanors, you know, is not only like not helping them, it's really them changing us. It's really giving such power to somebody to change who we are as people.
0: I remember what Dr. John Gottman mentioned, Roxanne, and maybe you can kind of clarify this, but I know at one point when we were attending a conference that he had in Orlando, that he talked about, you know, for every negative statement or negative act that we can do, it takes a number of positive acts of kindness, whether it be in our words and our actions, to kind of get us back to that level that we were before that what we may perceive as an injustice took place. So maybe just talk about that within a family, that sometimes, you know, it's very difficult to you know, we could show kindness sometimes to in a great way to people outside of our home, to a coworker, to a boss, to people that maybe we see outside of our home. But where we struggle with sometimes is just simply showing kindness to the people that are under the same roof as we are.
1: Yeah, so I think it was something like 20 to 1, by the way.
0: Yeah.
1: So for every sort of negative or unkind, you know, comment that might depart from our mouths, we need about 20 sort of more affirmative and encouraging, you know, statements to sort of level the playing field.
0: Right.
1: You know, and he talked about this sort of in couples that do really well, that even in conflict, there's a 5-to-1 ratio of kind to unkind.
0: Right.
1: So even in the couple's doing it right, even when they're, you know, kind of giving some tough feedback to hear,
0: right,
1: it is surrounded by like several other things that are good. Mm. Okay. And so there's this really incredible importance of having this kind of gentleness in our disposition in order to be kind. And I would say one of the most important things in being kind is like being able to own our own experience. One of the reasons we're not kind to people is that we're busy describing them all the time. You know, we're not describing how I experience a situation, that I'm sort of like describing this situation, then describing how I feel or how I experience it and what I'm needing. No, I'm describing you and everything that's wrong with you, and everything that you need to be doing differently. Mm. And I'm in an attempt trying to change you rather than owning my own experience and owning my own feelings. And so that's often sort of the culprit behind when people become unkind, you know?
0: So for our listeners and our viewers, what does that look like in a relationship when you're trying to show an act of kindness, let's say with our words, and but you know that there's so much, for lack of a better expression, water under the bridge. There's just so much resentment, so much anger. I mean, what would you say in talking about how you feel, how would that actually look like in a relationship where you're trying to sow and share an act of kindness or share a word of encouragement with your spouse? How would that look like when you're, you know, but also want to share your needs with that?
1: So, I mean, it looks like, you know, you forgot to make a reservation for dinner. Now there's nowhere that's going to be open. Mm. You know, we're driving. We have nowhere to go. It's you're so irresponsible. How could you forget to one thing I ask, the one thing I'm asking you to do? You forget.
0: Right, right.
1: And how important am I? If you're forgetting that, how important is even our relationship to you?
0: Mm-hmm.
1: You're attacking your character. There's this event that took place, right? That could be explained by a lot of scenarios, mm-hmm. right? Not my value, not my priority, not, you know, any of these given things. But I'm just sort of like an event that took place. And now I'm assigning your character because of it. I'm accusing you of who you are. I'm criticizing who you are in this sort of character assassination, as opposed to just describing that, hey, I'm a little disappointed, you know, or I'm actually frustrated. Because you forgot, I am frustrated.
0: Right, I am disappointed.
1: Right. So now I'm owning my own emotions in this circumstance. Or I look forward to this because we have so little time together. Mm. Looking forward to this, you know. But again, you know, when we describe a situation rather than describing a person, and when we own our own feeling and what we're feeling because of it,
0: mm-hmm.
1: we end up being unkind.
0: Mm-hmm.
1: So that's a culprit a lot of the times. And we assign blame to people.
0: Mm-hmm.
1: We assign judgment to mm-hmm. people. So most of the time what we're doing when we're unkind is we're describing a person. We're describing who they are. We're not describing what we feel and what the situation was that
0: occurred. Right, right.
1: So that's a big, really big culprit. And not just a basic tool, right? A simple shift. Mm-hmm. I'm still talking about the same thing, but I'm able to do it with a bit more kindness and a bit more gently.
0: I love that. I think, you know, for a lot of us, when you just see how powerful our words are and how much they impact a relationship and how oftentimes, you know, many of us may not remember the specifics of an argument that we had or what was the cause of an argument, but we can for sure remember some of the most unkind words
1: and how they made us feel.
0: And I think that's so important that we, you know, we recognize that that's how the scripture says, do not let any unwholesome word come out of your mouth. But that which is encouraging and lifting people up. And then the book of James, that beautiful statement says, very challenging, those statements says that, you know, if you profess to be a religious and a faithful person, but cannot control your tongue, your religion is worthless. It's just amazing how an unkind word, the impact it has.
1: Like eradicates your
0: absolutely,
1: you know, disposition, identity as a Christian.
0: Uh-huh.
1: And I do think, you know, one of the greater struggles that we sort of have in being kind, you know, when it comes to people we love is we sort of, you know, get stuck focusing on everything that's really wrong with them.
0: Or you taking them for granted. I mean,
1: rather than tuning into exactly what's right in them, you know, what we're grateful for in them. And it's been said that the greatest weapon against, you know, our upset is our ability to choose one thought over another.
0: Mm. Right.
1: That's our greatest.
0: Right.
1: We don't always choose that right thought, you know, and I think a lot of relationships are suffering because we allow bitterness to sort of seep into our hearts little by little, mm-hmm. unaware of the damaging and corrosive effects of choosing to fuel those wrong thoughts. And then that subtle erosion over time that it's eroding our loyalty actually has power. It actually has power, and it can crowd out our awareness of any goodness that still exists in this sort of individual. And it can even color the memories we have of them in the past.
0: Mm-hmm.
1: You know, as we start to see people, this general taintedness of just wrong or blame or judgment or negative. And if that's what, you know, if we want to, what pours out of us to be kind, then we really have to be discerning over the things that we simmer on and the thoughts that we're allowing to really take root. And we have to really be intentional about, you know, building our relationships on the appreciation of what actually is good.
0: Mm-hmm.
1: Okay. And then the willingness to problem solve what isn't, you know, for the greater good of the relationship. And we need to be able to extend that grace that God gives us. We have to extend to others. Okay.
0: You know, I love the fact that, you know, several months ago, we put together a list of the Lowe's kind of just basically our values as a family, and kindness is on that list. And this is just something that what we did is we kind of just put together a list of the things that we as Roxanne and as Nick and obviously as our children, what we felt that we valued, and we put them on a beautiful piece of paper. We framed it and it's in number areas in our home. But it's a constant reminder that kindness is a value that we feel needs to be at the center part of our family. I mean, that if we're going to be a Christian family, that if we're going to echo the words of Joshua that says that as for me and my house, we will serve the Lord, then we've got to show that. We've got to produce that fruit. And so I love the fact that we did that. And I think it's important that you know, if it helped, it's because I think all of us, and we're no different, friends, as the Lowe's, I mean, we too struggle at times with being patient with one another, being kind with one another. I mean, I'm one of those people that you could ask my staff. I'm one of those people that I am extremely demanding on myself, and as a result, kind of demanding on the people that work in my field. And obviously, you know, in our marriage, you know, there's always opportunities because no marriage is perfect, where you can have a bad day or have a negative thought. And as a result, the outcome of that, the way it looks sometimes is a level of unkind and of sometimes just being unmerciful. And I was thinking as I was preparing the homily that I was going to give soon, I was thinking about, you know, when I look back on my life in raising our children, I think one of the things that if I could take back anything, I think every one of us, you know, as our children grow older, we oftentimes think, okay, what is something that we would have done a little bit differently? And I think what I probably looking back and still the, you know, our children are still young, but they're graduating high school and moving on to the next chapter. But one of the things I think what I would have loved to have done is just make sure that I spoke more words of love and kindness, that I was more patient at times with them. Because sometimes, and you know this, you've done it too, I've done it as well. But, you know, sometimes we can, you know, end up making a big deal out of something that probably in the grand scheme of things is not a big deal. Or sometimes just, unknowingly bringing some of the things from our work home and sharing that. And so, you know, I share that with you all because I want you to realize that we're real people as well. And that this level of kindness that we're talking about, this production of this fruit that God yearns for us to do, is not easy. It's easier said than done. But it's really like, as you've been saying, Roxanne, it's an intentional decision that we make every day, that as St. Basil said, that a Christian tree is going to be known by its fruit. And God willing, we are producing ripe fruit, not rotten fruit, you know.
1: Absolutely. And, you know, I think those are, you know, I always tell people, you know, when you think it, say it.
0: Right.
1: You know, when it comes to compliments, so many people, you know, you might think this like really positive thing, you know, I'll be out the store and I'll think about, you know, some interaction that happened with, you know, someone in our family, our kids or you, and I'll say, oh, that was so, I just love that about that.
0: Right.
1: And then, you know, but translating it from here into an actual, you know, text or
0: I want to tell you,
1: it's sort of that extra step that if I'm not intentional about, you know, the thought just sort of comes and it goes.
0: Right.
1: And I think, did I ever share that with them?
0: Right.
1: You know, and how powerful it is to share a word of specific, you know, positivity with someone. Because, you know, one of the things I ask in my practice all the time is like, what was the most powerful compliment you ever received? You know, and I can't tell you the number of times people have to really sit back and go, I don't even remember the last compliment I received, much less the most powerful compliment. And I'll even say, you know, I ask adolescents, you know, what do you think your parents love the most about you? And I have some guys, I don't know, you know, and I just, this is such a struggle. It's like, you know, do we tell our kids enough? Like, what is specific to them? Not, you know, great work, you know, great job, or you're working so hard, but like really specifically identifying what their spiritual gifts are, or even other people you sort of come into contact with. It's like, what is the strength that God has deposited in them that you are experiencing and seeing and can share back with them? Like the ability that that has to cultivate that gift in that person is powerful. People come to identify more
0: with
1: the strength they're encouraged around.
0: I love that. I think we're going to take a quick break. We're up against a break right now, friends. We're going to take a quick break. On the other side of this break, we're going to be very practical with all of you and just kind of share with you some ways that you and I and us can kind of express that level of kindness to produce that fruit that gives glory to God in all that we do. So stay right with us here on Live with Alois.

0: During his darkest moments on the cross, Jesus uttered seven statements. His words offer us principles to live by, lessons of hope, peace, and comfort. I'm Dr. Roxanne Lowe.
1: And I'm Father Nicholas Lowe.
0: And our new book, 6 Hours, 7 Lessons, is all about how Christ's light transcends our darkness.
1: Christ's final words have the power to bring us into the light of His love and protection, providing wisdom and direction to follow when we face our own dark seasons. 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

0: Welcome back, everyone, to Live with the Lawyers. We're so grateful that you're joining us on this Tuesday evening. We are so excited about doing this series that is on the fruits of the Spirit. And each and every week, we've been covering a different topic. Tonight, we're covering the topic of the fruit of kindness. And I just wanted to kind of, right before the break, we were talking and sharing with all of you that for many people, we talk about this being an easy word to say, kindness. But the reality is that we oftentimes struggle with it. And what we have to remember is that kindness is an issue of the heart. Our ability to know our heart, where is it at, will ultimately produce how we're kind in our words, kind in our actions. But I do want to also add this before we kind of go into the very practical part of this show. And that is that at the end of the day, your ability to be kind is also tied to your relationship with Christ. Because as we mentioned earlier, friends, with all of these fruits, you cannot produce what you're not connected to. In other words, a tree cannot grow without its roots being deep. And in our walk of faith, our ability to be to read scripture, to read the church fathers, to connect in prayer, to be on our knees in prayer, to have the opportunity for us to kind of just be around people that inspire us in our walk of faith, has a direct impact on our ability to show kindness to one another. And I was thinking, during a lot of times when I have couples that will come to me, Roxanne, for marriage counseling, they'll come in and sometimes they're just, it breaks my heart to say this, but sometimes they're just so at each other's throats, you know, that no matter what that person does, it's never good enough. And so oftentimes I'll let them kind of talk it out, like just let them just kind of really talk from each other's perspective. And then at the very end, I typically lean over and I'll say to them, I'll speak to each of them individually, is how is your relationship with Christ? In other words, not how is the family's relationship with Christ, but how is your relationship with Christ? Because if your relationship with Christ is not as connected as it needs to be, no matter what kind of psychology or what kind of therapy that we do, if we're not connected to an anchor, we're just going to be basically giving people in many ways just a very quick fix, what they perceive to be a quick fix, only to have it happen again and again and again. So it's extremely important, friends, for us to remember that we all need to have some authentic faith. We have to go deep in our faith in order for us to be able to express kindness to one another.
1: Well, I mean, I'm remembering the scripture that sort of talks about the sheep following the shepherd because they know his voice.
0: Right.
1: And, I think so often when I'm sort of talking about, one of those key points of like, if we want to outpour kindness, we really have to be discerning over sort of what we allow ourselves to chew on. And if we don't know his voice, we don't know if what we're chewing on is goodness, is steeped in faithfulness, in goodwill and forgiveness and mercy and compassion. Like if we're not aware of Christ's voice, well enough to have sort of tremendous access to it at any point in time when we are infiltrated by, a flesh feeling or a negative feeling, then we don't know his voice, we're less likely to follow and to get ourselves back on track.
0: Right. So as we share every week, friends, we'd love for you to take out a pen and paper, write some of these things down. These are some of the practical ways that we can all apply kindness to one another. We've shared with you some church father quotes. We've shared with you scriptures. But the number one thing I would tell you is, number one, is that we show kindness by showing mercy to those who disappoint us. I think it's so important that we all remember the fact that every one of us can disappoint and will disappoint and have disappointed people in our lives. And, as we've talked about many times on our show, especially when we're doing marriage discussions, is that one of the biggest areas in conflict, whether it be in a relationship that we have at home or a relationship at work, a work relationship, is in the expectations. When we expected someone to do something that they just could not do or did not have the capabilities of doing. And a lot of times we can kind of put people on the potter's wheel. We kind of think that they should look like this, act like this. We kind of mold people, and that's for sure seen in families. But I love how we read in the book of Ephesians, chapter 4, where it talks about this. He says, get rid of all bitterness, rage, anger, brawling and slander, along with every form of malice, and be kind and compassionate to one another, forgiving each other, just as Christ, God, forgave you. Mm-hmm. So it becomes an issue for our listeners and for all of us to remember is that people will disappoint us. To be quite honest with you, we disappointed Christ. Yeah. But Christ gave us not just grace, he gave us amazing grace, as that song says. Mm-hmm. He gave us the amazing grace of forgiving us, as the book of Romans says, that while we were still sinning, he came and he saved us. And just to kind of build on that is that the book of Colossians says, therefore, as the elect of God, holy and beloved, put on tender mercies and kindness.
1: Yeah. So, and I love that notion of tenderhearted, you know, I think that's so important because, you know, when we're tenderhearted, we're not so quick to judge, you know, right, if somebody right. disappoints us, we're quick to kind of go, hey, what else could explain why this person disappointed me? So when you're talking about our values and we talked about kindness being one of our family values, right next to kindness is that in parentheses, what is your most generous interpretation of why somebody did something that upset
0: that's such
1: you?
0: A great question right? to ask. Like, what is the most generous interpretation you can have of why that person did what they did.
1: Compliments of Dr. Becky Kennedy, for those you don't know her, she's a parenting expert, but we love that question. What is the most generous interpretation? We take that far beyond parenting. When somebody upsets us in life, or your spouse, or your mother, or your mother-in-law, your aunts, your uncles, what is your most generous interpretation of why that person did what they did? And really quickly, that is what invokes the tender-hearted that we hear so much about in Ephesians, you know, and we hear, you know, the church fathers talking to us about the soft reactions, you know, that aren't so judgmental. And it is that kindness and tender-hearted that dissolve the malice that can attempt to take root in that moment. And I think the second thing I would say in attempting to be kind is to sort of have a bit of self-reflection and humility. You know, when we become angry at someone, one of the best questions we can ask ourselves is, have I not too angered someone? You know, do I not also struggle with something that probably aggravates someone, that's probably been a disappointment? Like, what do I struggle with? Am I not hard to be around as well? Do I not have parts of my disposition that are annoying or aggravating for someone else? And I find that question often quickly softens. It softens whatever judgment was about to land. And so I think that's also something like, you know, tenderhearted is not just something we can will. You know, it has to be, you know, that the prayer, I pray this all the time, but I pray for God to renew a right spirit within me. When I feel a judgment sort of invoking me, or blame or condemnation or judgment, it's like, God, please renew a right spirit within me, because I can feel a wrong spirit there. So, you know, between the works that the Holy Spirit is yearning to do within me and my intentional thinking about humble ways of realizing I too fall, thinking about more merciful reasons why somebody might have done, all of that collectively is what helps us land in a more tender-hearted position. You know, if I'm just praying for Christ and the Holy Spirit to sort of renew a right spirit within me, but then I go on thinking all of these non-tender-hearted thoughts, accusational statements, condemnation, criticism, and judgment, well, I'm undoing the work the Holy Spirit is yearning to do within me. So it's really this sort of synergy of allowing the Holy Spirit to sort of go to work within us, invoking that, drawing near to his word, drawing near to that prayer, but then also sort of being mindful of what we're then doing in that world that is our thoughts.
0: I love that. Here's number two. One of the ways that we can show kindness is not only to people that disappoint us, but showing kindness to people that are different than us. And I think I love in our divine liturgy how we say that for the unity of our faith. There's this desire that God yearns for us, for us to be one. We hear that in the marriage service. We hear that one of the quotes from the Bible that says that, you know, try with all your being to stay in unity, staying one with one another as me and my Father are one. Christ utters those statements. And so what we have to recognize is that because God is speaking so much about this importance of us being one with one another, it is also an opportunity for the enemy to want to divide us. And to divide us in ways that, to be quite honest with you, many of us are not even prepared for when we see that level of division taking place within us. And so one of the things I wanted to share is that if we know that the scriptures talk about that we are that the enemy yearns to divide and conquer us, the question that we have to ask ourselves is, what can I do to stay in unity with one another, recognizing that I'm not trying, that people are going to be different than us. They're not going to be the same way with us. And thank God that they're not like us. They all, that in many ways, that's what brings the uniqueness, the mosaic of humanity that we all, that God all sees. And I love, you know, just to kind of build on that is what St. Polycarp, just to show you the division that takes place between the enemy, what the enemy does and try to separate us from one another and separate us from Christ. Listen to what St. Polycarp, who was a disciple of St. John the Divine, by the way, everyone, he says, or St. John the Theologian, he says, "For 86 years I have served Christ, and he has never abandoned me. How could I curse my blessed King and Savior? If you imagine for a moment that I would do that, then I think you pretend that you don't know who I am. But hear it plainly, I am a Christian." Oh, I love that. It's like I am a follower of Christ, that nothing can separate me from God, and therefore nothing can separate me from someone else who may be different than me.
1: So that unity in mind, you know, when you think about, are my thoughts breeding the fruit of unity? Mm-hmm. Because unity goes hand in hand with kindness. And, you know, we're not always led by social harmony.
0: Right.
1: Many of us are led by, you know, offense. And so it's important to know if your disposition leans toward offense. You know, one of the biggest questions I would ask if you want to be kind is, how much am I trying to conquer my offense with the greater good of looking for social harmony between me and the person before me? Mm-hmm. Am I looking for unity? Am I looking for harmony? Or am I looking to dig in about something that is bothering me? And I want to say this because I think it's really important that, you know,

0: You can be kind and make a mistake. You can be kind and stand up for yourself, protect your peace. There's all sorts of boundaries that we can still exist in while being kind. And so often I think people tell themselves that those things have to operate exclusive from one another. Mm-hmm. You know, if I'm kind, that means I can't say no. Mm-hmm. Well, no, actually you can be kind and set a boundary with others.
1: Right. And here's number three. So we talked about that. One of the ways that we show kindness ultimately at the very core is that we remember that we have to be connected to God, that we can, that through prayer, through the church, through the sacraments, that ultimately it's a heart issue. Mm-hmm. But we talk about that when we are showing that, we show kindness to people that disappoint us, people that are different than us. And then remembering, here's number three, remembering that everyone has something to offer. I think we forget that we will never lay eyes on people that do not matter to God. Everyone matters to God. Mm-hmm. And that's I think that, you know, for us, maybe we just need to pause on that one to remember that everyone matters to God. And because everyone matters to God, they should matter to us. And I love, you know, I oftentimes tell people this, that I love quoting from St. Mary of Paris, who, if you've not read about St. Mary of Paris, friends, I encourage you to read about her. But she writes this. She says, "The way to God lies through the love of people." Mm-hmm. At the Last Judgment, she says, "I shall not be asked whether I was successful in my ascetic exercises, nor how many bows and prostrations I made. Instead, I shall be asked, did I feed the hungry, clothe the naked, visit the sick and the prisoners? Mm-hmm. That is all I shall be asked. About every poor, hungry, and imprisoned person, the Savior is going to say, I was hungry, I was thirsty, I was sick, I was in prison. To think that our God puts as an equal sign himself and anyone else who's in need." And then she goes on to say this, that I always knew it, but now it has somehow penetrated my inner being. It fills me with awe that no amount of thought will ever result in any greater formulation that these three words, that we are to love one another, so long as to love to the end and without exceptions.
0: Yeah, without exceptions is that key. And I love when you always echo the point that there's never going to be someone that you meet that doesn't matter to God. And I think, you know, so often we dismiss people, you know, who are rude, or dismiss people, you know, who don't live up to our standards. And I think we forget that our goodness has the power to shape goodness in others and to shape the well-being that that person may need. Mm-hmm. In order to come back to who they are in their deeper sense of self. You know, most people's anger is really like some sort of protective force within them that their deeper self is yearning to sort of ask for in better ways. And I think, you know, most people are going to think twice before, you know, having a continued reaction of negativity when they are met with goodness themselves. And so remembering that that person matters to God, I want to leave them with something, you know, better than what they had. I want to be a mirror of accountability that restores them, you know, to their deeper sense of self and who God has called them to be. You know, I love that quote in Hebrew, the scripture that we read, "See to it that no one fails to obtain the grace of God, that no root of bitterness springs up and causes trouble." Mm. Like, see to it. Like, we are called to help invoke that.
1: Mm-hmm. You know, Roxanne, I'm sure that there's a family that's tuning in tonight that may be struggling in their marriage. If there is a word of encouragement that you would give them with regards to kindness, what would it be? If they're struggling to try to express that, but they just feel like there's just so much anger and frustration that they may have towards that person, how would you kind of guide them through that?
0: I would say try to connect to God's presence. Like, he's there. If we feel the distance, it's not because he moved, it's because we did. You know, we know that if we sort of do our best to sort of connect within, you know, to all of our own self-reflection, to dive into our own, you know, pain, our own worries, and to really begin to pray for that person, to pray for that relationship, to pray for our own heart to be softened in that way, that God joins us in that and has promised to fight for us and to go before us and to sort of open your heart sincerely in prayer and open your heart sincerely in scripture, you know, to hear. He will often, you know, it will be transformational, as the church fathers say, when you read.

0: And when you pray first before reading, it will be transformational. And I would say, you know, do what works to maintain your own peace. You know, you want to be careful that you don't get caught up in the spiral of somebody else's negativity or unhealthy behaviors, that you yourself decide who you are going to be. And that has to be your, you know, determined by your relationship with Christ, not based on who your partner is being. So we don't want to get caught up in what has seized someone else. Because remember, they may be under attack. So they need our prayers. They need us to be merciful, to be praying for God to have mercy on them. And I would say that, you know, that when negativity hits, no matter what, don't add to it. You know, write it on your heart to do the next best thing, the next right thing. And try to be conscious of your own thoughts and feelings and filter out any negativity that is starting to plant bitter roots. And in conversations, you know, where someone's really struggling to be appropriate, take in only what is necessary for the sake of the moment and leave the rest behind. Try to listen for what that deeper need is that they may be having underneath their terrible display. And see if there's anything in there that you could try to sort of soften your heart to be tenderhearted toward, and then integrate that, right? Integrate that. And don't be afraid to set healthy boundaries over what is unhealthy. Because again, you can be kind. You can pray for your marriage. You can be the person God calls you to be and set boundaries over what behavior is not acceptable and that will not breed harmony and unity.
1: Right. I love that. I love that so much. We want to thank you all for taking the time to join us this evening as we are in this series on the fruits of the Spirit. We thank you for just spending time with us, but also journey to grow in your walk of faith. And we, if you found that this message was beneficial for you, feel free, friends, share with your friends and family. As always, we invite you to take some time to, if you want to receive our daily inspirational messages, to go to our website at thelowes.com and just simply go scroll all the way down and put in your email address. Every morning at 7 a.m., you'll receive our daily word of encouragement. And as always, friends, we encourage you to stay strong in your walk of faith. God bless you.
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0: Ancient Faith Radio presents Speaking the Truth in Love with Father Thomas Hopko. Father Thomas is the Dean Emeritus of St. Vladimir's Orthodox Seminary and the author of numerous books and articles. From his study in Elwood City, Pennsylvania, here is Father Tom.
1: We have been reflecting on the relationship of church to state, and more particularly, of Christians to this world and to the societies in which they live. And we saw in our radio reflections that the Christians lived in many different situations through history in the past 2,000 years. The earliest church, the Christians were simply an illegal minority, largely persecuted, especially when they held on to convictions that were considered to be contrary to the powers that be. Then we saw the establishment of Christianity and the Christian emperors and kings and governors interacting with the bishops and the leaders of the people. We saw situations where the governors and the powers that be were supporting Christian teachings and serving according to the commandments of Christ, and others where the leaders with the name of Christian, in fact, were persecuting those who held the faith and, in fact, were acting indecently, immorally, wickedly sometimes. And we saw also the fall of that Christian empire, so-called Christian empire. We saw huge millions of Orthodox Christians under the dominance of Islam for 4 or 5 centuries. We saw the Russian Empire and how the church and state interrelated during those periods, those centuries. We reflected a bit about the church under communism and the Christians coming to outside, leaving their countries and coming to Western European and North American and Latin American and Australian situations in which they lived. But what we want to do now, and to kind of complete this particular series of meditations, reflections, observations, whatever we'd like to call them, and I want to repeat again that it's superficial, it's simplistic, it's meant to provoke, it's meant to encourage, to kind of instigate Christian people really to ask themselves the question, what do I do as a Christian? How do I relate to public life? How do I relate to the people around me who are not Christians or who are Christians but hold a completely different view or largely different view of Christianity than I do? How do I deal with moral and ethical situations in public life? What do I do? And specifically now, we'd like to ask this question about the United States of America, and in some sense Canada, because it's so similar. But if we're thinking now just of the U.S. and saying, here we are in America, we're having this economic, they say it's not yet a depression, recession, whatever, but we know that its great difficulties are going on. We're involved in wars in Iraq, in Afghanistan, around the world. We have issues of caring for our own people, plans having to do with pensions and healthcare programs, and we have all these issues to deal with, and what kind of laws should be made, and how we ought to order our life. And very particularly, we have the question, who do we vote for? We live in a society where most of us who are Christians are also citizens of the United States, and therefore have the right to vote. And we vote for the president and the vice president, and we vote for senators and congresspeople. We vote for our state officials and so on. How do we make our decisions? How do we vote? What do we have to keep in mind about ourselves when we are acting in public life? And I would just list certain things, again, very simplistic, but hopefully helpful when we try to consider what we ought to do. You know, there's always that question, what to do? Those of us from a Russian background, we know that that was a question that Vladimir Lenin asked at the end of the time of the Russian Empire. Что делать? What to do? What are we to do? And we realize that that question always has to be asked. If we are first century Christians living under Roman rule, a legitimate religion, if we get out of line, persecuted, asked to venerate and worship the emperor as God, what do we do? What do we do? How do we act? If we're living in an empire that alleges to be Christian, and there are powers that are acting in armies and things are happening, what do we do? If we're living under the Turks, what do we do? If we're living in the Russian Empire, what do we do? If we're living in a communist country, what do we do? If we're living here and now in America or Canada, what do we do? So we have to ask ourselves that question. What do we do? And what must we keep in mind when we are trying to figure out what we are to do? And here I would even make a theological point, spiritual point. Christians actually are meant to use their brains and their observation and their perception in order to come to decisions about what to do. But I think you can say that for Christians, we really believe more that we need to be illumined by God than we need to figure things out. Sometimes I think as Christians, we ought to stop trying to figure things out. We ought to stop trying to use our limited resources and brain power and observation power, or maybe to put it more accurately, together with trying to use our perceptions, observations, and reasoning power, we still must be praying to God to illumine us, to open our eyes, to inspire us, to give us the Holy Spirit so that we would know what to do. And then we don't want to find ourselves fighting against the Holy Spirit. You know, we don't want to find ourselves, to use St. Paul's language, quenching the Holy Spirit or grieving the Holy Spirit. And certainly we don't want to find ourselves betraying our God and betraying our Lord Jesus Christ, who is our Master and Lord, to whom we belong, by whose blood we have been redeemed and by whose Spirit we have been sealed. So we have to make a kind of total effort, an effort of prayer, an effort of purification, purifying our heart so that our eyes could see, and being fearless and not being selfish and living according to the commandments of God in order to know what to do. So the first thing we have to do is to identify ourselves as Christians, to identify ourselves as slaves of God together with Jesus Christ. We have to identify ourselves as a people who don't simply follow our own will and our own mind. We have to identify ourselves as people who want to have the mind of Christ, have this mind in you, which was in Christ Jesus. We have to identify ourselves as people who are saying and who are actually actualizing and realizing in our behavior our desire that it would not be our will that is done, but it would be God's will. Lord, not my will be done, not even not our will be done, but your will be done. Your will be done. Now, when we are living in a situation where we are desiring to live this way, there are several things that I think that enter the picture immediately from the witness of Holy Scripture and the witness of Orthodox history. And that is that good people can disagree. Even people who hold the gospel can disagree in any given situation, especially when it comes to practical tactics or strategies. What is the best thing to do? What is the best manner of procedure? Is it confrontation? Is it collaboration? Is it partial collaboration? You know, what is it? And so I think that we have to realize that when it comes to actual concrete decisions and actions in concrete situations, you can't really say that anyone has the exact knowledge and inspiration of God to know what to do. It may be that there are wise people and holy people that we ought to follow and we ought to learn from, sure. But people can hold the commandments of Christ, and then in an actual political situation or economic situation, when it comes to voting or which law is better or which strategy is better, is it better to proceed, I don't know, constitutional amendment? Is it better to proceed in states' rights? Is it better to do this and better to do that? Is it time to push? Is it time to hold back? And so on. People who are really deeply committed Christians can disagree about those things. So I think that we have to commit ourselves to conversation. We have to commit ourselves to listening to others, to hearing all sides of an argument, to consider all eventualities, to try to consider the outcomes of our behavior. What will happen if we act this way? What will happen if we act that way? And so on. And then we have to be ready as Christians to answer for it, to be responsible for it. And sometimes we can be accused that what we are doing is really very dangerous to others. I received a letter recently, from an email from a person who said, that my particular views in a book that I wrote called Christian Faith and Same-Sex Attraction can add to lead to suicides among young people who are gay or lesbians because they think they're going to hell or something like that. Well, I'm not so sure that that's what I wrote in that book. But in any case, you know, we all have to consider the results of not only what we say, but how we say it, and be ready to answer for what we say and do. And of course, one of the cardinal teachings of Christian faith is that every human being will answer before God on the day of judgment for what they have done in this life. And the Christian teaching is everybody will do that, not only Christians, but everybody. Everyone one day will stand before the true God and the good and the true and the beautiful and the just and the right. And they will answer, you know, what did they do with their power? What did they do with their life? How did they behave? How did they spend their money? How did they use their vote? So, you know, we should be really aware of these things when we live in a society like the United States of America or Canada, or in any country where allegedly we have freedoms in certain way, and certainly have the freedom to vote and to participate and to speak and to act. So I think that we have to keep that in mind. And then we have to also always remember, which is, this is a classic Christian teaching, that if we do follow Christ and the gospel and the truth of God as we see it, that we better be ready to suffer. We better be ready to know that we're not going to convince everybody. We had better be ready to know that not only non-Christians, anti-Christians, secularists, atheists, but even people who call themselves Christians, and maybe even within the church, Orthodox Church, there will be people who will say, we are not right about that. And by the way, that even applies to inner church issues. I mean, we may hold a position theologically or exegetically, which another person say, that's heretical. And by the way, I think we should stop using the term heretical so easy as we do. To be a heretic means to hold a doctrine that is not according to the gospel, to claim that it is according to the gospel, and then to split the church because of it. Plenty of people are mistaken, but not everybody's a heretic, you know, and not every person outside the church who holds the wrong doctrine is a heretic. That's just a misuse of the term. They may be very mistaken, and they may be willfully ignorant, they may be involuntarily ignorant, they may be just ignorant, they may be whatever, but doesn't really elevate to that august position of being called a heretic. You know, you got to be a pretty big person and do pretty great damage and really claim to be Orthodox and split the Orthodox Church in order to be a heretic. But here endeth the lesson about the word heresy and heretic. However, I think we have to be ready to know that there will be disagreements, and these disagreements will be to test us all, and that whatever we hold, there will be some kind of suffering involved. There will simply be the suffering very often of just feeling like we have convictions which we believe are true and they are not shared by others, and that what we think we see, other people don't see. And very often that could lead to hostility, animosity, vengeance, vindication, all kinds of things. So we have to know that we are acting in a world, and it is a corrupted world. It is a fallen world. So that leads us also always to remember that any society is not the church. And here we Orthodox really believe there is such a thing as the church, a historical body and communion of believers that goes through history and that is never to be identified with any particular political party, social party, national party, country, region, or anything. There may be countries that claim to follow Christian teaching like Holy Russia or even the United States of America in the beginning, where people thought we were a chosen nation, some Christian people thought, you know, by God. And they were actually Christian people who didn't have a visible church. The Calvinist who started America said, the polis, the city, is the commonwealth of God. And Christianity is a kind of it's almost like a political reality as such to be incarnate in public life. So we have to keep all those things in mind too. And here I think, from the point of view of ancient Christianity, from the point of view of Orthodox Christianity, it would have to be held that there will never, ever, ever be a body politic on earth that could be called truly, completely, totally Christian. There will never be a system, political, philosophical, economic system, that you could say, this is the Christian system. Now, some people do hold that. Some people say, if you're a Christian, you have to defend monarchy as the proper form of government. Others would say, no, if you're a Christian, you have to have free enterprise market liberal capitalism. Other people would say, no, you should be a socialist, and there should be some form of Christian socialism that we ought to be fighting for in public life. Now, here, I'm going to give my opinion. My opinion is, I think all of those are incorrect. I believe that when it comes to life in this world, the truly committed Orthodox Christian will ultimately be a pragmatist. A pragmatist is a person who is very practical and tries to get the best out of a situation that they can possibly get, knowing they're not going to get everything and knowing that it's never going to be perfect, but trying to incarnate and realize and actualize what they consider to be the truest and the best and the goodest, so to speak, the most beneficial for the greatest number of people, and thinking about their neighbor and their brother before they think about themselves. I think that that would be kind of the pragmatic way of looking at it. So every Christian, by divine providence, finds herself or himself within a certain political, economic, national, cultural situation, and maybe under atheistic government in the old Soviet Union, maybe under Turkish domination. It may be in an empire. It may be in a place like America. But we're there. We are there. We are where God put us, so to speak, providentially. And therefore, we have to live and act within that situation. And here, I think that we have to live and act pragmatically. It means, given the actualities of the situation in which I live, given the powers which I actually have, given the resources and even, I don't know, property and money and whatever else that I really have, given the freedoms of speech that I actually can exercise, given everything that is given to me, I have to use all those things. And here, if we would speak in Christian terms, it would be to try to put into practice the commandments of God, the teachings of Christ, to the greatest extent and the strongest measure that I possibly can. And to do that in the way that Christ would bless, which means I can never do that by force. I can never do that by trickery. I can never do that by deceiving anybody. I certainly cannot do that by lying about anything. And I really must do that by loving absolutely everyone without qualification or condition, including those who hate me and disagree with me the most. And here I would say the scripture and the saints are totally clear on that point. From our Lord Jesus Christ himself to the apostles, to all the saints, people like Maximus the Confessor that we mentioned. I mean, read Maximus, for example, the man who had his tongue cut off and his arm cut off, and he refused to have communion with the Christian emperors because he said they were wrong. But he said, I never condemned them. I don't send them to hell. I don't do anything. God does that. But I have to stand for the truth. And he was ready to suffer for it. But that same man wrote, when he still had his arm, he wrote, we Christians are to love everyone equally and without condition or qualification. And then he even said, Jews, atheists, heretics, those persecuting us. He said, yes, all of the above. He said, because if we are not loving everybody equally with the same love, we are not disciples of Jesus Christ. Now, of course, that begs the question, what is love? And of course, the same St. Maximus wrote 4 centuries on love, and you might want to read them. But what St. John Climacus, for example, when he defined love in the latter, he said, first of all, love is to not harm anybody. So we have to act in public life never to harm anybody for any reason whatsoever. The second thing he said is that we are to not only not harm, we are to do good to the measure that we're capable of doing good. So we are to try to help positively and to help according to the commandment of Christ. And that would mean to care for the hungry, the thirsty, the homeless, the naked, the prisoner, and of course, to love our enemy. To love our enemy means to help that person, to give to them, to give to those who are asking anything from us. They ask our shirt, we give our coat. All these kind of things, those are parts of the commandments of the gospel. Then St. John went further. He said, in doing good to everyone without condition and trying to help everyone and not harm anyone, he said, we also have to identify with them. We have to feel their pain. We have to empathize with their condition. We have to put ourselves in their place. And then he said, what can happen by the Holy Spirit's power is that we will actually feel their pain and their desire and their need and their situation sometimes better than they do themselves. And then he said, ultimately, we should even repent of their sins as much as our own and rejoice in their salvation more than our own. There's a saying of the desert that says, how blessed is he who rejoices in his salvation. More blessed is he who rejoices in the salvation of his brother. And God desires all people to be saved and to come to the knowledge of the truth. Now, connected with loving everyone in actual deeds, as it says in 1 John, not in word and speech, but in erga, in work, and in aletheia, in truth. That's what we have to do. And as it says in John, if somebody's hungry and thirsty and you say, go be fed, go take care of yourself without actually doing anything, how is that done? And of course, we have the letter of James in the New Testament, which says we show our faith by what we do, by how we act. And we have all the words of the Bible from Proverbs to Psalms to the book of Revelation that says we're going to answer for what is written in the book about what we have done, what we have done. So we have to act this way ourselves. And therefore, we can add immediately that we should try to promote policies and programs and vote for leaders who would do these things to the best way that we would interpret them being done. So we would want to vote for the candidate that we would think would be incarnating through policies and actions and powers and whatever else they can use. And here, of course, pragmatism comes in because we know it's not going to be perfect. And we know that they're not going to be perfect. And we know that they may even be sometimes less than perfect. They may lie, for example. They may be ideological. And here, by the way, we would have to say that no Christian can ever be the slave of an ideology. And certainly that means that for a Christian, party affiliation could never be an ultimate value. And we have to even be ready to take on our own party. We may be a party member. By the way, here, clergy and monks and nuns are forbidden to be in any political party. Just simply it's against the canons of the church. And we cannot publicly promote any candidate in any way. That's simply forbidden. But if you preach the gospel and teach the truth and show what is right, then the people have to decide which one is the best one to put these things into practice, and to put them into practice perhaps more and deeper and better than the other one. That is how we have to go about it. So a lay Christian, a Christian living in the world, by that I mean not a clergy and not a monastic, may and perhaps even should be a member of a political party. They may, if they think that this party, by and large, does better than the other party. If they think that this party, by and large, is incarnating Christian views, to use that word, values. I don't like that term value myself. I don't want to talk about that why right now. But I don't like Christian values. I don't think there are Christian values, like family values. What would be the family value? Once I was asked to give a talk about family values, and I quoted Luke 14, unless you hate your father, mother, brother, sister, children, land, and your own self in this world, you cannot be my disciple. He who loves father, mother more than me is not worthy of me. He who loves brother, sister more than me is not worthy of me. So much for family values. Now, of course, we would want to affirm the family and affirm marriage and affirm childbearing and be absolutely, totally, and completely opposed to killing fetuses in the womb and abortion and those kind of things. We'd stand on those things very strongly. But those aren't values. Those are commandments of God. Those are truths of God. They're not human values. But even when it comes to party or to family, we definitely have the teaching that we can't love anything more than Christ than God himself. And that means sometimes we have to be at enmity with our own party or with our own family, with our own brother and sister, with our own parent, with our own fellow believer, even in church, because we really think that to follow God, this is what we have to do. Now, when we do that, like Maximus, we wouldn't condemn the other person to hell or anything. We'd simply say to them, brother, sister, I disagree with you, and I think you're wrong, and I will try to convince you the best as I can, but you're going to have to stand before God, not before me. But each one of us has to take that position that we think is the best, and very often it will be a pragmatic position. For example, the easiest example would be abortion. No Bible-believing Eastern Orthodox Christian or any Christian who follows Matthew, Mark, Luke, John, Paul could possibly justify abortion. it's impossible. However, we know that there are greater and lesser evils in this world, like the issue of war and so on, that there has to be defense, there has to be protection of the poor, protection of the unborn, and so on. But sometimes in those situations, it becomes very, very difficult to make certain decisions. Now, with abortion, it's relatively easy, so to speak. And even if it would, in some extreme condition, be a case where it really was a medical decision that not to have two die, one would have to die for the other one to live and to make a decision in that. And we would hope that somehow, some way, there would be laws that would recognize those extreme conditions. But generally speaking, to have abortion on demand and late-term abortion and abortion just in, you have to fight against that and use everything in your power not to have that. However, also, thinking a little further, there might be a situation where certain laws exist, like in America, Roe versus Wade and so on, and you could know, you wouldn't have to be a prophet or a genius to know that there's very little chance of turning those things around. I mean, if that hasn't been done so far, it's not too likely that it's going to be done in the immediate future. So maybe a person would make a decision and say, well, I'm going to vote for the candidate who would produce the best possible situation of daily life in education or in moral conviction or spiritual freedoms and so on, where the actual number of abortions would really decrease. For example, helping women who want to hold their babies, fighting for the right that they would have the right to do so and would receive support to do so, et cetera, et cetera. It might be that a person could actually come to the conclusion that knowing I can't do anything about an abortion law, I'm going to try to find the candidate who's going to do the best possible things for human life that would minimize the numbers of abortion and maybe create the kind of climate that at some time down the future, these laws could be changed or altered or amended or something where actually you would have a society more in keeping with the Christian faith. So there is this, what I would call pragmatic element, strategy, tactic, trade-off. Some Christian ethics even call it proportionalism. I first read that, I thought, what the heck does that mean? And then I read further, and what it meant was, if you have two candidates, let's say, and you take all their policies, it may come to the point that you can't agree totally with either one of them. But so what do? Well, you choose the one that you think you're going to get the greater good from. You choose the one that you're going to try to get the greater good from. But it might be that there are some things that you really consider very important, and all other things being equal, that would be the thing that you would defend. But because it's not the only thing, and because it's connected with all other kinds of things, that you would end up somehow trying to get the greatest good that you possibly can. So you would somehow proportionally try to get the best that you can without getting everything from any given candidate. That makes sense to me. And I think that given the fallen world, given the corruption, given that the world will never be the kingdom of God, given the world that even when you had societies which were allegedly Christian with Christian emperors and so on, that very often they were not Christian at all, or in some senses very, very compromised and, you know, take Ivan the Terrible in Russia or something. I mean, that's why it's important to look at history. So I think that when we are in the society, there are times when we have to use our judgment and pragmatically, maybe even, I'll be careful with this verb, but compromise or tolerate even some of the most firmly held convictions on certain issues in order to get the overall best condition on everything together. But while doing that, we have to be aware of what we're doing. We have to be ready to answer before God. And of course, we have to be ready to weep over the fallenness of the world and the tragedy of the whole situation and just make sure that our own heart does not condemn us, as I say in 1 John, that we would be able to stand before the face of God and answer for what we have done, what we have said, and how, in this case, we have actually voted, which candidates we have actually supported, and why we have supported them, knowing that they may hold some things that are really contrary to Christian faith or are really considered to be not the better thing to do, but they hold more things that are the better thing to do. And therefore, that's the situation that we find ourselves in. So there's a sense in which Christians in the world are never at peace. In fact, I would even quote the teaching of the Church Fathers that when it comes to this world, Christians, real Christians, are always weeping. Gregory the Theologian said, when it comes to life in this world, didacria pantes, he said, tears are for everybody. And they're first of all for yourself. But we have to make sure that we ourselves are free, loving, serving God, not lying, not giving our heart or our will or our power to anybody else but God, and not acting in self-interest, but acting for the greatest good of the greatest people, and not simply humanity in general, but the actual men, women, children who are actually alive and actually living in the actual societies in which we actually find ourselves. The children in the schools, the people in the nursing homes, the workers at their jobs, the people at their prayers. Those are all the things that we have to keep in mind when we live in the kind of society that we live in today. So when we think about these things, we pray for God's help. And then we pray, especially during this time, for all the people involved in it. We pray for the candidates. We pray for the voters. And then we pray for those who win, and we pray for those who lose. And here I think we must definitely say clearly that in the Orthodox Church, it's very clear that we pray at our services for the civil authorities, for the president of the country, and for the armed forces even, because we believe that there have to be police and armed forces. But we pray for them at the service that God would guide them, lead them, purify them, straighten out their mind, whether we agree with them or not. In other words, sometimes you hear people say, well, if so-and-so is elected, I'm never going to pray for him, and we shouldn't pray for him in church either, or for her. Well, that's not a Christian view. St. John Chrysostom said it very clearly in his homily on Timothy 2. He said, I urge that prayers, supplications, intercessions, and even Eucharists, Eucharistia, be offered for all people, for the emperor who is supreme. And the emperor was killing the Christians at the time that was written. And here I would like to make a little comment on translation. Because in some of our churches in America, Canada, where they use English, in the litanies, you hear people praying for our president. Sometimes it'll even say our God-fearing president or our God-fearing army and so on. Well, I think a couple of points can be made about that. Number one is, even in the old text, you never had our. You had for this country, for its president, because a church doesn't have a president. A church has a bishop, but it doesn't have a president. So we can pray for our bishop, but not for our president. Now, in a sense, you can, because if we're all in this country and praying, but the text doesn't say our. So if we just translated it as it's written, we would be free of that particular problem. For example, in Slavonic, I don't have the Greek book in front of me, but I know Slavonic by heart. We say, ostranye se, for this country, for its president. That's what it says. For this city, you see. For, you know, polistaftis, for this city, it says in Greek. It doesn't say for our city. So we pray for this country, its president. And it's very interesting that in the litanies, we don't even say what God is supposed to do with that president. We just pray for them and say, Lord, have mercy. We don't say that his policy on health care will succeed, or that his policy in warfare will succeed, or that his position on Social Security will be accepted. We don't do that. We just say, for this country, for its president, for those in civil authority, for its armed forces, Lord have mercy. But we got to do that. We got to hold them before God. And we have to beg that God would inspire them. And as it says in the scripture, which also is quoted in liturgy, that we may live a life in peace and tranquility, that we all might together. So that's very, very important. Now, what happened, though, is that when the church was established, very often it would say for our emperor or for our God-loving or Christ-loving army and so on. Well, that may be somehow justifiable in a political setting or a governmental setting where the state was indeed presenting itself as officially and formally Christian. But here I would like to say two things. Number one, even that is kind of questionable. Because there might be a time when the army is not God-loving or Christ-loving. There may be a time when generals and kings are using, or even presidents, are using their power in a bad way, a wicked way, a way that God and Christ cannot bless. So you really risk, when you start putting adjectives like Christ-loving and God-loving on a king or on a president or on an army, I think we better think about that. And then, of course, also, the problem is, you can't say that in America. You can't call the army Christ-loving in America. Because statistically, even half the people in the armed forces don't even claim to belong to any church, let alone a Christian church, let alone the Christian church, which we Orthodox believe is the Orthodox Church. They may be Christians and so on, but many are not. Many do not believe in Jesus. Many do not believe in God. So how can you call the army Christ-loving? And how can you call the American country as it is today in any way Christian? I think it would be absolutely impossible to call the United States of America a Christian country. It's just out of the question. And I think it's even out of the question when you have a lot of people who would like to call America a Christian country. The so-called Christian right, which I'm less and less enamored of the more I live. Sometimes I think they're barely Christian and rarely right in actually what they're holding and what they're trying to do and the tactics that they use, whoever they may be. But in any case, to try to make America into a formally Christian country, in my opinion, is simply, it's just ridiculous. It's just ridiculous. We can try to make Americans Christians. We can preach the gospel. We can lay down our life. We can suffer. We can testify. We may have to go to jail. Who knows? Pretty soon there may be laws that when we refuse to follow them, we'll get put in jail. That may be the case. For example, if it ever comes to the case where preaching certain sermons about certain things as being sinful and wrong may have people accuse us of fostering and fomenting hate. But here we have to take our stand. We have to take our stand, and we must never, ever preach hate against anybody. Christians are supposed to die themselves and not kill other people or contribute to anybody's death in any way whatsoever if we could possibly avoid it. On the other hand, the Christian still has to preach that to destroy a fetus is a crime equal to murder. And like you may kill in a war, you may sometimes, in very, very extreme cases, maybe have to make a horrible moral decision relative to the lives of two people where you know one of them is going to die. But in any case, there's no way that we can claim that that's right. Or marriage. There's no way that a Christian can support a view that would say marriage is anything else but a union of love forever between one man and one woman. We just cannot hold that. We may defend the civil rights of people who want to have other arrangements as long as they're not harming anybody. But then there comes to the issue of harm. Because in the Western society today, it seems that about the only legal principle that virtually all people would agree is that you can't harm somebody else. You could do whatever you want to do, autonomy, I don't know what. But virtually the person who would fight for the greatest autonomy of the individual would probably still defend that you can't harm other individuals or other persons. But then that constantly begs the question, who is another person? Is a fetus another person? Is an old person in a nursing home another person? There was a time when people had to argue whether an African origin, black-skinned person was a real person. So we have to fight clearly for who is a person and who is not. But let's hope that we would come to the point, even in this country of America, where our only thing that we would be worrying about is not harming other people. We should hope to come to the point where we could make a society where we're trying to positively help each other and one another and would agree on what that would mean and what kind of sacrifices it would require of everyone and not just some people. So it's a difficult, difficult situation. But I think if we summed it up, we would say, if I say I am a Christian, that means I belong to the kingdom not of this world, And I can't identify myself with any body politic in this world, no matter what it is. Secondly, I would have to say that there is a need for governance until the Lord comes in glory. There have to be policies. There have to be public life. There is a commonwealth. And therefore, I have to be ready to try to see clearly by the grace of God what is the best way that it can be ordered and what is the best way pragmatically, because politics is the art of the possible. What is really possible in any given situation to make things better, to make them more, from our perspective, Christian perspective, more godly? And then we have to pray to have the proper tactics and strategy. We have to pray never to sin ourselves in our actions. We have to pray always to love everyone without exception. We have to pray to be delivered from party affiliations and ideologies to which we can enslave ourselves and compromise truth. We have to be ready to be in situations where we know that others really disagree with us, even others who claim to be Christians. And we have to be ready to make our stand and to defend our position. But we also have to be ready to suffer and ready always to weep and ready always to pray and ready always to work. And then we have to be ready also that when we go into a voting booth and are going to pull a lever or many levers to give people actually positions and power in society, then we have to be sure that we've done our homework and that we are there putting into practice our vision of reality given to us by Christ, by God in Christ, by the Holy Spirit, by the services and the sacraments and the saints of the church, and then take responsibility for that action. May God help us. For Ancient Faith Radio, this is Father Thomas Hopko.
0: And that was Speaking the Truth in Love with Father Thomas Hopko. Father Tom is Dean Emeritus at St. Vladimir's Theological Seminary. 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
1: Matthew 17:14-23. One day a man came to our Lord Jesus Christ. He knelt before him and said, "Lord, please have mercy on my son. He has a sickness that hurts him. Sometimes he falls into the fire, and sometimes he falls into the water. I took him to your disciples, but they could not heal him." Jesus said, "Oh, you people with not much faith, how long do I have to put up with you? Bring him here to me." Then Jesus spoke sharply to the demon in the boy, and it came out of him. The boy was better right away. Later, the disciples asked Jesus, "Why couldn't we cast that demon out of the boy?" Jesus said, "Because you have no faith. But if you have faith, even a tiny bit, you can even tell a mountain to move and it will. With faith, you can do anything."
2: Glory to thee, O Lord, glory to thee.
1: Here are some questions about the gospel story. Can you find the Father in the icon? What is he doing? Where's the boy? The black shape above the boy is telling us that the boy was sick and could not control himself. He was an epileptic. People who suffer from epilepsy have seizures. Who healed the boy? How did he do it? Jesus wants us to stay close with him through prayer and fasting. They help our faith get stronger. When we have strong faith, God can use us to do big things for him. When do you pray? When do you fast?
0: Let us attend. 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
4: Prayers are a form of communication, verbal or silent, that is centered on developing the right kind of relationship with God, turning to him when we and others fall, promising our fidelity, giving thanks for his grace and forgiveness, filling our minds with his light. This is true whether we are praying with a set text, or during the liturgy or another service, praying through the saints, or praying extemporaneously or in silence. Orthodox prayer, in all its many forms, is a mental activity that is always about drawing us closer to God, building the fullest possible connection with him in this life. In this respect, there is a certain sense in which prayer is not so much something we do, but rather something that God does through us. St. Paul teaches us this in his letter to the Romans, saying that we do not know what to pray, but the Spirit intercedes for us nonetheless. St. Gregory the theologian would later reiterate this point, teaching that in true prayer, the Spirit prays through us to God the Father. Human prayer, then, is about opening ourselves up to this action on the part of the Holy Spirit. We are ever invited into the love that is God the Trinity. To pray is to turn our mind to this invitation and to accept it in a given moment. It therefore should come as no real surprise that St. Paul teaches us to pray unceasingly, that famous line from Scripture upon which the Orthodox practice of repeated prayer, especially the Jesus Prayer, is founded.

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3: The Simple Path to God, Discovering the Way Back to Authentic Faith. Father Spyridon Bailey is a priest of the Diocese of Great Britain and Western Europe of the Russian Orthodox Church outside of Russia, serving in England and Ireland. On this video podcast, he applies the teaching of the Church Fathers to modern life with reference to the Sunday Gospels. Here now is Father Spyridon.
4: In the name of the Father, and of the Son, and of the Holy Spirit, Amen. Every warrior must be properly prepared for battle, and every Christian must be ready for spiritual warfare, because entering battle unprepared inevitably leads to defeat. This spiritual reality must be at the forefront of our minds always, our whole life. The war doesn't end, the spiritual warfare doesn't end in our lives so long as we have breath. While we are alive, we are in the battlefield. And every moment, every day, we must be ready. We must be prepared. And the Church Fathers guide us in this preparation. The Church Fathers have fought the very same spiritual battles that we face. Sometimes those battles feel very personal to us, very specific to our lives. But we can be assured that the Church Fathers have faced those very same battles. And not only faced them, but they've been victorious. And so they leave us guidance. They tell us how to be victorious in these spiritual battles. The Church Fathers tell us that preparation begins immediately we wake in the morning. Every day, as soon as we wake,

day. That the master, the soul, takes the body and forces it into this spiritual condition. So let thoughts of God fill our mind immediately. We must say the Jesus Prayer before speaking any other words, before anything leaves our lips. Even if it's silently to ourselves, let us say the name of Jesus. And the Church Fathers tell us to remind ourselves that when we begin the day, we should know with certainty that the day will be filled with trials. The day will bring us temptations, inevitably. We must remind ourselves that these trials, these temptations are going to come in the day ahead of us. And that we will have choices to make. So as we begin to face the day ahead of us, let us remind ourselves, I will make choices this day that will result in spiritual victory or defeat. I am going to choose good or evil today. May God give me strength to make these choices. And at the beginning of the day, the Church Fathers say we should remind ourselves that the angels stand with us, that the saints, the Holy Theotokos, pray for us. They stand with us, they are with us, strengthening us. And we should take courage before the battle. Before entering our spiritual warfare, let us be courageous, knowing that we are not alone. We don't ever fight alone, and even our commander, Christ himself, stands with us. If we are completely obedient to Christ, we follow his commands, his orders, on the front line without hesitation, then we will be safe. Because he gives these orders to protect us, to guide us, out of his love for us. And the Church Fathers tell us that we should say to ourselves that it is better to be victorious or die than it is to surrender. Because so long as we fight for Christ, so long as the battle continues within us, then there is victory. This is a reality to the spiritual warfare. It is the struggle itself, our willingness to fight for Christ, the ongoing battle, the ongoing struggle. This is the victory, the battle itself. Christ calls us to struggle. And no matter how many times we stumble, no matter how many times we fall, he commands us to get back to our feet, to lift again that cross to carry. He doesn't send us to face impossible odds. In every battle, he not only stands alongside us, but he gives us his strength. He offers us the opportunity to enter into his victory. Not only does he stand beside his troops when things are difficult, when they are laying down their lives for him, it is especially when they are laying down their lives that they experience Christ's strength. That moment when the world says, these men have fallen in battle, there is victory. There is the victory that the world doesn't see. Our enemy sends legions of demons to stir the passions within us. And of course, with centuries of experience, they know exactly how to injure us with temptations. The temptations of pride, of avarice, anger, envy. Everything that the enemy can do to convince us to lay down our shield and pause in the battle. Pause from fighting even for a moment. Because the will of Satan is that we abandon the battle and accept the passions. Even for a moment, this is the will of the demons. Every time we choose sin, we are surrendering. And of course, when we surrender beyond the range of our ears, there is the jubilant cry of the demons around us when we surrender, when we give in to the passions, when we fall in battle in this way.

0: The Church Fathers remind us that in battle, we must never be afraid. Our guardian angel encourages us always to remember that he is with us and we mustn't abandon our post. Our unseen commander will appear in the midst of the battle. There is a moment coming when our Lord appears and the war will be over. And those who are in the midst of battle, who are taking up arms and fighting spiritually, will be seen and rewarded by their commander. The war will be over when he comes back. But even now, Christ provides us with everything necessary to stand our ground spiritually. He gives us the gifts of the Holy Spirit, the great shield of faith, the great shield of faith which no arrow from the enemy can ever penetrate. The shield of faith that protects us. And so long as we hold on, Christ even promises to fight for us. But we must cry out to him. Cry out to him for help, for his support. This is his will, that we cry to him. Call to our commander for his strength. Call for his help constantly, knowing, believing that he will come to us in battle. Sometimes, of course, in the heat of battle, it feels that we will be overcome. Perhaps the passions come with such strength, the heat. Perhaps we just feel weak. And when the passions seem unbearable, when the habits of sin and vice seem unbreakable, as they do to so many people, it's then we must keep on struggling and call on his name. His name. No matter how weak we may be, he will not abandon us. Anyone who is willing to fight for him, he recognizes as part of his army. And of course, earthly soldiers fight so courageously for gold, for family and friends, for their homelands. But we Christians are called to fight for eternity, for eternal reward. We're called to fight for our King out of a desire to serve him, to be united to him. And let us remember that his desire to save us is infinitely greater than our desire to be saved. He wills for us to find salvation and offers it to us. He says, struggle for me. Take this gift that I offer you. If we are obedient to his commands, we will be saved. Because he offers us every protection, even to share in his victory. But we must resist the temptation to fight alone, to follow our own path, to follow our own will. Again, this is defeat. The name of Jesus Christ is the most powerful spiritual sword. So let his name be on our lips, in our hearts, as much as we're capable. His name, the name of Jesus Christ, cuts down the demons. It is the most powerful spiritual weapon that we have, the very name of Christ. It drives away the passions. We must wield this sword in the battlefield of our hearts. Let the name of Christ be our greatest weapon in our heart. The Church Fathers assure us that the name of Christ, first it helps us to resist the passions. And then the Jesus Prayer helps us to learn to hate the passions. And with time and perseverance, the Church Fathers say, it can even help us to develop the good, the virtues that are so pleasing to God. It helps us to turn away from evil, to embrace the good that God offers us. Spiritual warfare is unavoidable. We are all, every human being, living in a spiritual battlefield. And we can choose. We can choose to participate, to accept the protection and the help that our commander offers us, or we can ignore it and turn away and become victims who fall in the battlefield, victims to those who hate us. We are not Christian if we don't struggle and fight against evil, if we don't attempt to abandon our passions, turn against them, if we turn to worldly comforts, to the pleasures of the world, then we abandon God. God who can save us, God who offers us salvation. We turn our back on Him when we turn to embrace the things of the world and the temptations that the demons offer us. But no matter how many defeats we've had in our lives, no matter how unworthy we know we are, even to fight in Christ's ranks, our faith must be in His victory. It is in Christ's victory that we fight, that we struggle. Without His victory, we fight for nothing. We have nothing. Christ's victory should give us the courage, the strength, the faith to fight, to face our enemy. We mustn't let the demons convince us to give up our struggles in exchange for even a few moments, a few hours of pleasure, of comfort in this world. None of us knows if we will ever have the strength to pick up our shield and fight again. If we lay it down, who knows? Who knows if we will have the strength, the grace from God to take up the battle ever again? We must never pause and never end our fight. Because we know that we may have thrown away eternal joy in that moment. We may have thrown away our salvation, even for a short time of worldly sin. It's our calling to fight. We live in a spiritual warfare. And if we choose not to fight, let us be absolutely certain the demons will continue to attack. The demons never abandon their assault, their spiritual assault. And those people who reject Christ, they stand in battle without any armor, without a shield, without a weapon, unaware of the damage that is being done to their soul. But we must have courage and be assured. Christ promises crowns of victory, eternal crowns, for every soldier who even tries, who is willing to fight for Him.
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0: Welcome to the Spirit of St. Tikhon's, the ancient faith radio broadcast from St. Tikhon's Orthodox Theological Seminary in South Canaan, Pennsylvania. Founded in 1938, St. Tikhon's Seminary is where saints have walked. Five of the North American saints sojourned here, including St. Tikhon of Moscow, who founded the monastery and inspired the founding of the seminary, and St. Nikolai of Zhichau, who was the rector here in the 1950s. St. Tikhon's purpose is the spiritual formation and training of the next generation of missionary priests for service in the fields of North America and beyond. The Spirit of St. Tikhon's aims to give you an audible glimpse into the life of the seminary and monastery. We invite you to come and see.
1: This is Father John Parker, the Dean of St. Tikhon's Orthodox Theological Seminary, and we're in our Ancient Faith studio with first-year seminarian Timothy Srock, who has moved here from Levittown, Pennsylvania, but attends in the foreign land of New Jersey, St. Vladimir's Parish Orthodox Church in Trenton. Nice to be with you, Timothy.
2: Thank you, Father. It's a pleasure to be here.
1: There are many ways that people find themselves Orthodox Christians, some raised in it, some raised outside of it, some from something, some from nothing, no form of religion. Tell us a little bit about your upbringing in faith and how you came to the Orthodox faith, if it was outside your family.
2: Yes, Father. So I grew up in Akron, Ohio. My father was Baptist / TV evangelist interest.
1: He was a TV evangelist?
2: No.
1: He watched TV evangelists?
2: Yes.
1: Okay.
2: One, yes.
1: All right. That would have been also a story.
2: Yes. My mother was Methodist, but not really involved. We only went to church whenever my grandfather would insist we go to church.
1: It's kind of a theme even with your classmate with whom we spoke earlier, Nectarios. Like, the grandparents had the faith, and somehow in the next generation it kind of dissipated.
2: Yes.
1: A common story, I think, in our land.
2: Absolutely. So without a strong church foundation, I started looking at other churches. I went to Methodist churches, Baptist churches.
1: How old would you have been at that time?
2: Probably 14 or 15.
1: Oh my, as a teenager.
2: Yes, Father.
1: Solo, as in you went and ventured out and tried to find this yourself?
2: One of my good friends lived next to a couple different churches, thankfully, so I'd go over to his house to hang out and then explore different churches.
1: Fascinating. God bless you for that.
2: And then I ended up at a non-denominational church for a while, one of the big mega churches. This was nice because they do mission trips, so I was able to attend a couple mission trips.
1: What kind of places did you go to serve?
2: We went to New York to hand out granola bars and pamphlets.
1: Uh-huh.
2: And then we went to an Indian reservation in Arizona.
1: Wow.
2: Clean up the grounds and try to baptize the youth there, that kind of thing.
1: Fascinating. Okay.
2: Yes. So that took me till about, I was 19 years old. I was an electrician. I wired huge machines in a factory. This was 2009. The economy was collapsing in Ohio. Jobs were going crazy. I didn't know what to do.
1: Right.
2: I had a loose structure understanding of, okay, if I pray to God, he's going to help. So I prayed to the Lord. I said, Lord, I don't know what I'm doing. I need some help. Whatever you have for me, that's what I'm going to do. So the next morning, 8 a.m., it was a Monday, I got a call from a recruiter asking, do you want to join the army? And I said, okay.
1: Wow.
2: And I said, thank you, Lord. That was very quick. So
1: it's amazing that you had the inner compulsion to say that prayer. And it's remarkable that you saw in that a sign from God, and boom, there's your offer right on the table.
2: Yes, definitely.
1: Which service did you join?
2: Army.
1: Okay.
2: Yes. My parents were shocked. I'm cleaning up my room and packing everything up, and they said, where are you going? I said, oh, I joined the Army. There's a black van outside. And that
1: As in they came to pick you up, the recruiter?
2: Oh, yeah.
1: Oh, yeah. Wow.
2: It was wild.
1: This was at 19 years old?
2: Yes.
1: And where did they take you?
2: We went to MEPS up in Cleveland.
1: Okay.
2: And then I went out to Missouri for basic training.
1: Okay. MEPS, for the uninitiated, means?
2: I don't remember what the acronym stands for, but you do duck walks, you get a bunch of shots, you
1: right.
2: do your analysis, all sorts of stuff.
1: Right. Preparation for boot camp. Okay.
2: Right. Very fun.
1: Uh-huh.
2: So flash forward, I went to a bunch of different services throughout my military career, worship services. They're jumping around. That was pretty interesting as well.
1: This is in military chapels?
2: Correct, yes.
1: Okay.
2: So then around 2013, I had to make a decision. I either re-enlist and try to travel abroad because I always wanted to travel.
1: Right.
2: Or I stay in Colorado where I was stationed and accept a job offer with Northrop Grumman doing Intel things. So I once again prayed, Lord, I don't know what I'm doing. This is a very difficult choice. I know you're listening clearly. So whatever you have for me, that's what I'm going to do. And the day before my window closed, my recruiter came to me and said, hey, we have Germany for you. So if you'd like it, re-enlisting, you're going to Germany.
1: Wow.
2: And so I said, okay, Lord, thank you. That was very quick.
1: And how many years would you have served by that point?
2: Three.
1: Okay.
2: Yes. 2015, that's when I met my wife.
1: In Deutschland?
2: Yes, in Germany. She was from Latvia. Her parents are Russian. And at the same year that I arrived in the city of Wiesbaden in Germany.
1: Wiesbaden?
2: Yes.
1: Oh. One of my close friends from high school is an exchange student from Wiesbaden.
2: Oh, wow.
1: Yeah, okay.
2: I love it.
1: Small world.
2: Very beautiful, very beautiful city. She arrived at the same time, and we kept circling by each other at different establishments, but never really met or knew. And then we finally met, and we started talking, started dating. She said she was going home to Latvia to see her family a couple months later in September. And I offered, hey, I've never been to Latvia. Do you mind if I tag along? And she said, sure, come on.
1: Wow.
2: So I went with her to Latvia. I met her family.
1: How far? How does one get from Wiesbaden to Latvia? Is it very far?
2: Please
1: forgive me. I mean, is it you get on a plane and fly 5 hours or you drive 2 hours or?
2: It's about a 2 hour flight,
1: okay.
2: 1 to 2. Ryanair flights in September. It's pretty cold in Latvia, so it's like $10. It's pretty cheap.
1: Nice.
2: So that was a selling point as well. She sold me on the food too. One of the first things her mom made when we arrived, she said, you know, I heard Americans like bacon. So she had a huge plate of just bacon. There's nothing. Oh, thank you. I like this place already. So then she said, hey, we're going to go to church. I'm an Orthodox Christian. And I had no idea what that meant. I think I heard of it once, maybe. But she invited me. It was all in Russian. I had no idea what they were saying. But as soon as I walked into the church, there was something about it that was, it was like a question was answered, like, this is what I've been looking for. This is, through all those different services I tried to explore, this is the one, like, this is. But then I started asking more questions about what is this about? What is this about? This is what I want to do.
1: Right.
2: I had already had my mind pretty much set to marry her.
1: Did she know that at the time?
2: She did not.
1: Okay.
2: but it was helpful because that was one of her contingencies that I have to marry an Orthodox Christian. Now I understand, of course.
1: This was, by the way, this was very short on. Like, what length of time was this from meeting until family?
2: June until September.
1: Oh, my.
2: Very, very quick.
1: July,
2: yes.
1: August, that's fast.
2: Oh, yeah. I asked her father as well. And
1: on the first visit?
2: Oh, yeah. Her father talked.
1: No grass growing under your feet.
2: No grass. No.
1: Okay.
2: No, I guess not. But I asked her father about it. Her father spoke to the priest, Father Victor.
1: Mm-hmm.
2: From what I understood, there was supposed to be some kind of catechesis and a catechism class and the whole thing. He said, we're going to baptize you at the end of the week if you want to.
1: Mm.
2: I said, absolutely, I want to. So that's how I found Orthodoxy.
1: Remarkable.
2: That led us moving back, staying in Germany, down to Bavaria. We attended a church in Nuremberg.
1: Mm.
2: It was all in Russian. I had no idea still what they were saying.
1: Right.
2: She made me a booklet of the Divine Liturgy in English and Russian. And the priest said something that was very helpful. He said, she translated to me, sometimes even just standing in the service like a complete stump, just standing there is enough. Mm. You got out of bed, you made it here, that's a step.
1: Metropolitan Callistus Ware swear of blessed memory, he said, don't just do something, stand there.
2: Exactly. Mm-hmm. Exactly. So for roughly 4 or 5 years, that's what I did. I stood there. I tried to pick up, okay, Gospodi Pomiloi, that's God, Lord of Mercy.
1: Mm-hmm.
2: Tried to pick up little words, but.
1: And this was all in Germany still?
2: Oh, yes.
1: Right. Okay.
2: How
1: many years did you wind up serving in the army?
2: 7 total, 2009 to 2016. And then from 2016 to 2020, we stayed in Germany.
1: You got out of the military, but stayed there.
2: Yes. Gotcha. I was selling cars on base to military officials, diplomats, that kind of thing.
1: Wow. Okay.
2: That was a nice American job on base. English speaking is very, very simple, provided you can sell a car.
1: Well, it also helps you build people skills.
2: Exactly. Yes. It gets you out of your shell real quick.
1: I was a salesman in a number of ways before seminary, and I know what one can learn in that experience.
2: Oh, yes. Definitely. Yes, I stood there like a complete stump. Still standing there like a stump, not even understanding what they're saying. There was something else going on inside that any church I'd been to previously where I understand the language, nothing was there. I felt dead. I just didn't know I felt dead. Then in Orthodoxy, it's like, I don't know what's going on exactly, but I feel alive. This is
1: remarkable.
2: This is remarkable. Yeah, exactly. So then we moved to Levittown, PA in 2020. And then we found a couple different churches around. There's one in Philadelphia, but the drive was, that highway is craziness.
1: It's a bit of a mess driving around Philadelphia.
2: Oh, yeah. Then we stumbled over to New Jersey and found that church, and we sat through the service. It was wonderful. It was nice to be able to understand exactly what was going on.
1: Right.
2: For the first time, I was like, oh, wow, the songs are very nice and okay. And we were leaving, Father Vladimir came sing us down. Oh, wait, come to coffee hour, come sit down, come have food.
1: He is amazing. He's an amazing man.
2: He really is.
1: The king of hospitality and welcome.
2: Oh, for sure.
1: You feel motivated to do anything that he says.
2: in a heartbeat, yes.
1: Uh-huh.
2: And if for some reason something gets in the way, he will call you throughout the week and he will say, oh, are you coming to church? I will see you there, da-da-da-da-da. He calls every week just to make sure you're coming to church.
1: Oh, that's amazing.
2: Yeah, which is something you don't really see very often.
1: Right. So tell us a little bit. You settled in at the parish, St. Vladimir's Parish, pastored by Father Vladimir, who is an amazing man and a graduate of our seminary. Eventually something stirred in you to consider coming to seminary. Tell us a little bit about that stirring in your soul.
2: Yes.
1: Or maybe he just said, you're going to seminary, right? And
2: no.
1: That does happen too.
2: It does. Yes. Looking back on it, it was just a whirlwind of, I don't know, looking back to me, I can't help but laugh a little bit. It's so wonderful. When I was attending church there, still there would be moments where, oh, well, what if I slept in today? What if I didn't go to church?
1: Right.
2: What if I take up this shift and I work and now I miss Vespers, I do this and this. There's always a reason somehow to miss church. But Father Vladimir would constantly, come on, come back to church. It was one of the, it was right after Lent. I hadn't really done that well at fasting. I had only given up maybe video games and cheese, something like that. You know, I really wasn't trying that hard. And I confessed this to Father Vladimir, and he said, even in the 11th hour, it still matters. So even you still have this last week, give up something that's taking you away from the Lord in this small fraction of time,
1: right?
2: And it's significant. So I said, okay, what is taking up all my time? Social media. So I said, for this week, I'm going to put down Instagram, Facebook, everything. I downloaded the Bible on my phone, and when I felt the compulsion to check one of these stupid apps, I would read the Bible instead.
1: God bless you for that.
2: That was difficult.
1: That's a great effort.
2: It was very difficult.
1: I'm going to try it now.
2: Yes. So that just sparked a whole uprush of everything. I was vaping at the time. I remember reading a part where St. Paul was saying, you can't be a slave to two masters. And I remember looking at my vape and saying, oh, so when I'm sitting there in church anxiously, you know, kind of jolting because I want that nicotine, I'm a slave to two. I can't do this. So I threw my vape away. I kept reading and I just started, it felt like I was being drawn closer and closer to the church. Father Sergius talks about this, this like portion of grace that every Orthodox Christian feels at first.
1: Mm-hmm.
2: And so it slowly, I didn't know it at the time, I didn't know what it was, but I slowly started feeling this. I stopped listening to music that I would listen to and started listening to Father Cosmos, an Australian Rokor priest monk, and all of his sermons and everything like that. It was what I found on Spotify first. I once again got to a point where I'm doing really well at work. Things are going a good direction. I was a director at Chick-fil-A at this point. Things are going well at work.
1: We need to be friends.
2: Yeah.
1: I'm addicted to Chick-fil-A.
2: I agree. But something still felt off. Like, there's something, I'm not sure what I'm supposed to do exactly, but I know it's supposed to be something. I remember I started praying. I think I was in the shower. I was praying, and I was like, Lord, once again, whatever you have for me, I'll do it. Just if you want me to stay at Chick-fil-A and just keep doing this for the rest of my life and go to church, I 100% will do that. Just whatever you want me to do. And my wife and I were chatting, and the talk of me becoming a priest popped up. And I said,
1: from her or from you?
2: I really don't remember. I think it's from her, maybe. But I remember asking her too, well, Val, what do you actually think about this for real? And she said, yes, definitely go. So I said, okay, well, from what I've learned from Father Cosmos, I have to ask, I have to pray that if this is not meant for the salvation of my soul, do not let this happen, Lord, please, no matter what. So I asked Father Vladimir, what do you think? And he said, yes, you have to meet Archbishop Michael now. Right. It just kept spiraling. I remember there was one part driving to work where I was still having doubts. And I said, Lord, I'm really unsure about this. I need a sign of some sort. I don't think I'm supposed to ask for that, but it would be very helpful.
1: Mm-hmm.
2: And I looked up at a billboard. It's, you know, Trust Christ is one of those trust.com things. And I started laughing. I said, okay, Lord, that's a little bit too far-fetched. I pass this every day. I'm really, really silly. I need something a little bit more concrete. And a car cut me off. It was a white Nissan, and the little license plate said, Follow Christ. And I said, okay, Lord, thank you. Message received.
1: Right. And I thought maybe that prompted you to get one of those little license plate covers that goes around your license plate that says, Do you follow Jesus this closely?
2: Yes. Right.
1: Wow.
2: Yes, that's... So I met Archbishop Michael. He said yes as well.
1: Uh-huh.
2: I had to finish my associate's degree,
1: right,
2: which took around a year. In that time, I just kept knocking on doors, kept pursuing, and kept praying. Once again, Lord, if I'm deluded, if I'm delusional, if something is amiss, please don't let this happen. I'd much rather not.
1: Right. What a beautiful story. Well,
2: thank you,
1: Timothy. As we're coming to the close of our time, tell us a little bit about your arriving at seminary. So. This is it's a big step for someone to move to seminary. It's a different kind of life. We live in a community. Although, imagine I know you live off campus currently. Tell us a little bit, some pleasant surprise, some miraculously good thing, some challenge you faced, whatever it is, some first impression in the spiritual realm of your arrival at St. Tikhon Seminary.
2: Absolutely. So one of the things that I liked the most is even when I was here, I was still experiencing those doubts of this has got to be, there's been a mistake somewhere. There's
1: right.
2: supposed to be some other Timothy. But you had said something.
1: I think it's called the imposter syndrome.
2: Yeah, I think so too.
1: Yeah, I feel it myself.
2: You had said something and then it was echoed by several other staff members that the Lord has called us here. We are meant to be here. If you have those doubts, shoo them away. We're meant to be here. And that really helped. Even our apartment in Carbondale, my wife and I have six cats that all came to us.
1: That's an impressive number of cats.
2: Outside in our old apartment bushes, they would just keep arriving and we keep taking them in to try to take care of them. And we told our landlord when we were moving in, we saw the lease, he wasn't there, and we go to sign it and it says no pets. We said, okay. Well, what can we do? Should we just sign the thing and hope he doesn't come visit? No. Okay, we should call him and so we don't get evicted in the dead of winter with six cats.
1: That would be something.
2: Right. So we called him up and said, hey, we're about to sign and everything. And we see here that says no pets. And we have six cats. And
1: I know what my response would have been.
2: Right. He said,
1: did your landlord speak French?
2: He did. He spoke French and was silent for a good 30 to 45 seconds.
1: Uh-huh.
2: During this time, I saw my wife was just praying, and so I started praying too, like, please, please, please, Lord. And he said, okay, you guys seem like good people, just please don't ruin the house. And we said, you got a deal, thank you. It's been completely a blessing being here. Loved every second of it, and even when it's difficult, even with the papers and everything I'm not so used to, it's wonderful.
1: Well, I'm really glad to hear your story, and including the ways that the Lord answered your prayers for you in all of those circumstances, what might seem maybe mundane to people, very serious to each of us, because in these cases, they are, you know, the pivots on which our whole life spins. And so we thank God that you love him enough to ask. It's very clear in all of those ways. I was just thinking back to the army ones and all the way down to the cat at the end, how the Lord provided for you and the things that were your concerns. And
2: absolutely.
1: And faithfulness has brought you here.
2: Absolutely.
1: Well, thank you for sharing your story with us. I pray in your case that you will live into your name, the honorer of God, in these coming months and years, that God will give you a good rest over Thanksgiving to prepare you for the last few weeks of your first semester. And before you know it, the seminary will be in the rearview mirror. God bless you.
2: Thank you, Father.
1: Great to
2: thank
1: be with you.
2: Thank you for having me. Thank you.
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0: Parables of community come out of the daily life at St. John the Compassionate Mission in Toronto, Ontario. Daily, we seek to live the simplicity of the gospel and to witness to the unique dignity and infinite value of each person. Through our open doors, we welcome people from all walks of life, awakening and mirroring the beauty that lies at the heart of each person. These are the parables of community. They illustrate the reality that the kingdom of God is among us, often hidden in the noise and busyness of daily life. They are the precious pearls that God gives us when we risk opening our doors to the stranger. From the Gospel reading for the first Sunday of Luke, chapter 5, verses 1 to 11. And it came to pass that as people pressed upon him to hear the word of God, he entered one of the ships, and he taught people out of the ship. A few community members share from Friday Reflection. Jacob: what happened with the fish? The gospel doesn't tell us what happened. The fish appear many times in the gospel. In the abundance of food in the wilderness, when Jesus feeds the hungry, that's where it went. It also appears on the shore, when Jesus prepares a meal after the resurrection for his disciples, and he eats the fish to show that he's not a spirit. Eliana says, when I think about the fish, I think about the food truck that comes to the mission and how we don't have enough volunteers to help with the amount of food that we receive. In the gospel, it's fish, but for us, it could be milk or any food we receive in abundance. That's what I think of when I hear about the fish in the gospel. Another volunteer says, the apostles worked all night and caught nothing. Then Jesus came and gave them a second chance. We all need a second chance in life, an encounter with someone who believes in us, even after we've failed. Close to him stood another volunteer who shared his stories during the day while washing dishes in the kitchen. He said he's going through a divorce and hasn't seen his children for almost a year. It felt as though some of those words were for him as well. Carlos says, the apostles were obedient to him. That's why they caught the fish. When we act on our own, we catch nothing and work in vain. But when we follow God's will instead of our own, our lives are fruitful. Someone else who stayed after lunch said, the disciples worked all night and caught nothing. And that's when they met Christ, after their failure. It's the same with us. When we struggle and fail, that is when Jesus enters our lives. Tom said, they cast the nets into the deep. For me, that means we need to go deep in our lives to draw closer to Christ, not just live and fish on the surface, but deeply repent. In the depths, in the abyss of our being, that is where the big fish swims. That is where Jesus went, into the depths of hell, to save us from death. And he says, follow me. Christ said, do not be afraid. And they left everything and followed him. A long discussion during the week with a young person touched on the fear of death and of suffering, our own and that of others. This fear, the root of so many other fears and anxieties, weighs heavily on the heart of the new generation. They search for meaning in a world we have emptied of compassion. They are not spiritually dead. As St. John Climacus says, those who have no fear have either attained perfection or are spiritually dead. Rather, they long for perfection in life, for a path of truth that does not deceive them, a way that does not inevitably lead to the pit, no matter what one does. They want to encounter the one who saves us from death, because the fear they carry is real. On Friday, Linda shared that her illness now causes her pain. She's in her 70s and has volunteered at the mission for many years, frail in body yet always radiant with humor and lightness of spirit. She answers the phone, takes messages, and recently she started serving people at the tables as well. She's chosen to cut back on painkillers because of their side effects. Figure this out, she says with a laugh. I never imagined blood cancer could cause so much pain. But of course, if I had thought more, I should have. The doctors don't tell you anything. They treat only the illness and forget there's a person who has the illness. You know, they told me now that they expected me to die in 2022 and they can't understand why and how I'm still alive. But they didn't tell me that at the time, only now. And I told them I didn't die because nobody told me I was supposed to. Linda laughed heartily as she carried coffee from the kitchen to serve people during the busy lunch hours. "I'll see you next Friday," she said, utterly convinced of it, with all of her being and with that indestructible sense of humor. The young people need to encounter Linda and listen to her. In truth, we all do. What makes her radiant and unafraid? She certainly does not appear spiritually dead. On the contrary, something in her life has taught her soul compassion, and she has remained faithful to that. It's magnified every Friday when she comes to serve, carrying an illness that the doctors cannot figure out. In today's gospel, the people press upon Jesus, longing to hear him. They desire the word of God, the word that gives life, nourishes life, and causes it to blossom within us through the regeneration and renewal of the Spirit. His grace reaches into the depths of our being, casting out the fear of death. People then, as now, were weary of lies that wound the soul like darts, drain our strength, and justify hatred for our brothers and sisters. These false voices create destructive narratives and a culture of death. But the people recognize in Jesus the truth of life, and so they press upon him to speak, to feed them with truth. Like our volunteers, they long to hear that he gives second chances, that he forgives. For only the word of God searches the heart and calls it into communion. Follow me. The gospel is an icon of a community seeking Christ and striving to follow him. It is a community that falls silent when he speaks, recognizing in his voice the truth that heals wounds inflicted by countless lies. It is a community that receives an abundance of food, trucks full, as Eliana says, if not fish, then milk, honey, or even a butter mountain. Food chopped by people with disabilities alongside university professors, week after week. Baskets of oranges pressed into juice to quench the thirst of the hungry. Bread not made by magic, but worked and kneaded over 3 days by George and the bakers. The community is obedient because it knows it can do nothing by itself. Without the gift, we are nothing and we possess nothing. A community that listens to the word of God and strives to be obedient becomes a community that feeds others. This is a daily reality. Without nourishment, life withers and is ready to die. The abundance of food which nourishes both body and soul, for these never exclude but rather fulfill each other, points to its source, Christ himself. After the resurrection, he showed that the Spirit is not disembodied. He said, "A spirit has not flesh and bones as you see that I have." The realities through which he reveals himself in the community, food and truth, both point back to him. He is near. He preaches from the boat. He is with the people, within reach of our daily struggles and labors. The goodness present in our lives points to its source, the Creator himself, who draws close and speaks at a short distance. We not only hear his voice, we can almost feel his breath. And he invites us to a relationship with him. Follow me. The goodness we receive in our life invites us to a relationship with the only one that is good, Christ himself. The catch of fish was unlike anything the disciples had ever known. Overwhelmed with joy at such goodness, Peter is driven into the depths of humility, even fear. For the fear of resurrection is deeper within us than the fear of death. We encounter this mystery in communion, where compassion is learned. By following Jesus, we become like John, the beloved disciple, whose feast we celebrated this week. We learn his compassion so that we may lean on Christ's breast when he is betrayed and stand by the cross when he is abandoned. We are no longer afraid of the lies that betray or the lies that crucify the innocent. In following him, we all become beloved disciples who care for mothers pierced with grief who cannot be consoled. This is what it means to encounter the abundance of goodness manifested in our lives when we follow Him. That's when we witness the healing wound that was caused by many lies in us. And Father Nikolai shares a few notes from community life. When we received today a blessing from the holy relic of St. John the Beloved, we remembered Pope Francis, who granted us this gift. We remembered his generosity to the poor in Toronto and all over the globe, and we pray that his gesture may be multiplied throughout our city and the whole world. The gift of gratuity to the poor, the genuine love he showed for them and for us, and the kindness he extended to our community by granting us the holy relic of the beloved disciple of Christ. On October 5 at 11 a.m., we will go outside into the street to keep a silent vigil for Life Chain. Life Chain is an anti-abortion social movement. Every first Sunday in October, Life Chain invites churches across the United States and Canada to stand on designated sidewalks to pray for an hour. Together, we will remember the innocents and pray for the mothers whose hearts are pierced like that of the beloved apostle. In prayer, we will comfort the mothers as we also listen to the prayer of the innocents for forgiveness, for mercy, and for communion with one another in Christ. For two Saturdays in a row now, M has entered the chapel forcefully early in the morning with noise and stopped in front of the icon of the Mother of God. She prays. Sometimes she cries. She goes back and then comes again and kneels before the icon. I remember seeing M like this in the past, especially when a member of our community has died of an overdose. This time we hope that no one has died or is going to, so that we may repent and ask for forgiveness. Too many have already. Now is the appropriate time for a changing of heart. 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These parables are the precious pearls that God bestows on the church when it risks opening its door to the stranger. We hope that they will inspire you to discover the presence of the kingdom in your own parishes and life. This has been a listener-supported presentation of Ancient Faith Radio.
1: 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Here's Dr. Humphrey.
2: Light from the Readable Books, Episode 25. Judas Maccabeus, the happy warrior. Who is the happy warrior? Who is he that every man in arms should wish to be? It is that one who, doomed to go in company with pain and fear and bloodshed, miserable train, turns his necessity to glorious gain. The term happy warrior, used by Franklin Roosevelt of Alfred E. Smith in 1924, is taken from William Wordsworth's poem, Character of the Happy Warrior. That poem praises the valiant man who faces challenges, and especially death, with an even disposition, with courage, and without regard for his own reputation. Judas was not his father Mattathias' oldest son, yet he was recognized on his father's deathbed as mighty in fighting from youth and the future leader of the army who would fight the fight of the people, 1 Maccabees chapter 2, verse 66. Judas' story is told in 1 Maccabees chapter 3, verse 1 through to chapter 9, verse 22, beginning with a summary statement concerning the disposition that he inculcated in his allies. 1 Maccabees 3:2 says, "They fought the battle for Israel with gladness." This is followed by a beautiful encomium, or song of praise, which is unfortunately mistakenly applied to Mattathias in the editorial headings of the Orthodox Study Bible. Clearly, though, this poem describes and memorializes the son, Judas, as the young lion who fought courageously for Israel. Here it is. He enlarged his people's glory and was clothed with a breastplate like a giant. And he girded on his weapons and waged war, sheltering the camp with his sword. He was like a lion in his deeds, like a young lion roaring for his prey. For he pursued the lawless and searched them out, and he set on fire those who troubled his people. The lawless were humbled from fear of him, and all the workers of lawlessness were troubled, for deliverance prospered by his hand. He embittered many rulers and brought joy to Jacob by his deeds, and may his memory be blessed forever. He passed through the cities of Judah and destroyed the ungodly from the land, and he turned wrath away from Israel. His name was known to the ends of the earth, and he gathered those who were perishing. 1 Maccabees chapter 3, verses 3 to 9. The story then proceeds, showing just how Judas enlarged Israel's glory, gathered the perishing, humbled the lawless, embittered Gentile readers, and brought joy to Jacob. Both in today's climate and given our internalization of Christian non-retaliation, many of us may not warm as easily to the story of a warrior as generations have in the past. However, it is helpful to remember what has led up to Judah's actions, especially since we've had a 2-month hiatus from reading the book in this series. Let us remember the monstrous actions of Antiochus Epiphanes IV, who has not only suppressed the Jewish faith by burning Torah scrolls and desecrating the temple, but has sentenced to death women and their circumcised boy babies for trying to keep the covenant. His influence has stretched beyond Jerusalem to other places in Judea, following Mattathias and his family to their self-imposed exile in Modane. And many have been slaughtered, including innocents, because the Gentiles know the Jewish command not to work, thus not to fight, on the Sabbath. Into this embattled situation, Judas has been born. He and his brothers consider their present time to be like that of Phinehas, who strove for the purity of the Hebrews, Elijah, who defended Israel against an apostate king and his pagan queen, Daniel, who closed the mouth of lions, and other stalwarts of the past. These are all mentioned in chapter 2, verses 54 to 60 of 1 Maccabees. There is a harsh justice in play at this time, so that their father, on his deathbed, exhorts those who follow him to repay the Gentiles in full and hold fast to the ordinance of the Torah. Chapter 2, verse 68. This is not an outlier sentiment in the Old Testament. Every Tuesday morning, in fact, we are reminded of the themes of purity, justice, and retribution when we recite Psalm 100 in the Hebrew text 101. I have not set any lawless thing before my eyes. I hated those who commit transgressions. A crooked heart shall not cleave to me. He who speaks unjustly shall not prosper before my eyes. In the morning I slew all the sinners of the earth, so as to destroy from the city of the Lord all the workers of righteousness. That's verses 3 and 4 and 7 and 8 of that psalm. This is, of course, a psalm of King David, and not intended as a prescription for believers in general. It was his responsibility to keep Israel and Judah pure from sin and free from enemy encroachment or seduction to idolatry. And of course, he learned of his own imperfection in the episode with Bathsheba, where he committed both adultery and murder and learned the blessing of repentance. Nevertheless, there's no squeamishness on his part regarding ridding his kingdom of godless and idolatrous men, whether Gentiles or erring Jews. By the time that we reach the era of the Maccabees, the danger that God's people will turn their backs on God's will is clear and present. Both before and after Judas, there are a spate of innocents who are slaughtered and martyrs who choose death rather than to accept the new status quo. In the midst of this mess, the place of Judas and his brothers in actual battle has been recognized as virtuous for centuries. They are not concerned merely with retaliation, but with providing a breathing space for the godly to worship and continue life as God had ordained it for them. And so, even God's command regarding the Sabbath is seen as secondary to routing the enemy in a kind of extreme economia. The fathers of the church, despite their ideal of peace and the example of Christ's passion, do not dismiss the courage of Judas, nor his godliness. St. John Chrysostom speaks of the difference between old and new covenants in this way. in his homilies on the Gospel of Matthew, homily 36, he says this, "What then, one might say? Were they wronged? That is, were they dismissed by God as of no account, who lived before Christ's coming? By no means. For men might then be saved, even though they had not confessed Christ. For this was not required of them, but rather not to worship idols and to know the true God. For the Lord your God, it is said, is one Lord. Therefore the Maccabees were admired, because for the observance of the law they suffered what they did suffer. And the three children, and many others too among the Jews, having shown forth a very virtuous life, and having maintained the standard of this their knowledge, had nothing more required of them. For then it was sufficient to salvation, as I've said already, to know God only, but now it is no more. There is need also of the knowledge of Christ." So then the Maccabees were rightly admired because they suffered for the truth. They lived a virtuous life and they lived up to what they knew. In another spot, St. John Chrysostom mentions Judas in particular while doing an exegesis of the prophecies of Daniel. In his homily 5 against the Judaizers, he says, "By treachery they will lead off those who violate the covenant." And then he explains that is the transgressors among the Jews, whom they will remove and keep with themselves. "But the people who know their God shall take strong action." Then he explains he means the events in the time of the Maccabees, Judas, Simon, and John. St. John Chrysostom then characterizes Judas and his brothers as the people who know their God, who took strong action, and does not criticize them for violence in their day. As Christians, we have the example of Jesus who gave himself to death, but this does not mean we cannot learn from the valor of Judas, as well as from the cheerful and exuberant way in which he plays his difficult role. Think, for example, of the valorous kings and warriors who fight in The Lord of the Rings. While Frodo is engaging in self-sacrifice, taking the ring to Mordor, the kings are actually fighting a physical battle on the field. In chapters 3 to 9 of 1 Maccabees, we hear about the offensive of Apollonius, who gathers a great army of assorted Gentiles, of Sirum the Syrian, who also takes on Judas and his men, of Lysias, who sends an army against Judah to remove their memory from that place and to settle foreigners in their place. Also of Nicanor and Gorgias, who bring 4,000 infantry and 7,000 cavalry joined by the army of Syria and Philistia. But Judas and his men are undaunted. A few ask, "How could we so little go against these huge armies?" Chapter 3, verse 17. Judas, of course, reminds his men of the might of heaven against lawlessness. Chapter 3, verse 19, of God's actions at the Red Sea, chapter 4, verse 8, of David, little David, and the giant Goliath, chapter 4, verse 30, and that it is the Lord who is the Redeemer and Savior of Israel. Against all odds, of course, they rout the enemy, and they return with booty. But they do not do this only through their own courage, but through prayer and fasting, chapter 3, verse 47. Moreover, they return singing hymns and blessing heaven, because the Lord is good, for his mercy endures forever. No doubt one of the songs sung was the Song of the Three, whose chorus repeats this, "The Lord is good, his mercy endures forever." And they had much for which to give thanks. As a result of their fortitude and faith, the sanctuary was purified and rebuilt. All the accoutrements were put back in the temple, and they burned incense and offered bread on the altar. Then they instituted the Festival of Lights, which is actually spoken about in the Gospel of John, offering sacrifice on the new altar, worshiping and celebrating for 8 days. That's in chapter 4, verses 52 to 61. Though this time of victory was also accompanied by the fortification of the strongholds and walls, it was not, alas, the end of Gentile oppression. Judas and his men in the next few chapters battle the surrounding nations who are envious of their prosperity. And when the next king, Antiochus V, and other potentates come to rule, the uneasy peace between God's people and the Gentiles was shattered. Ongoing war becomes the reality, with Judas and his followers eventually dying on the field. Their deaths, however, are honorable, since Judas and his men refused to withdraw to save their lives. Chapter 8, verse 10, Judas says, "May it be far from us to do such a thing, to run away. If our time has come to die, then let us die courageously for the sake of our people." So Judas' story ends with his burial in Modin, and he's mourned in language that reminds us of the days of Saul, Jonathan, and David, how the mighty has fallen, Israel's Savior. Judas, however, would have been quick to correct his mourners, for he had always maintained that the Lord alone is to be Israel's Savior, not him. In the end, we join with the writer, and we

0: Few of us in our current circumstances have to choose whether or not to engage in physical warfare, though plenty of our Christian brothers and sisters have had to make that choice. Yet in our struggles against the spirit of the age and against the spiritual enemies who would distract or cow us, let us look to Judas Maccabeus as an example.
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1: Elizabeth has a problem. She wants to pray in church more than anything, but every time she tries to pray, her feet start tapping. 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
2: The epistle reading is taken from the Acts of the Apostles, chapter 16, verses 16 through 34. In those days, as we apostles were going to the place of prayer, we were met by a slave girl who had a spirit of divination and brought her owners much gain by soothsaying. She followed Paul and us, crying, "These men are servants of the Most High God, who proclaim to you the way of salvation." And this she did for many days. But Paul was annoyed, and turned and said to the spirit, "I charge you in the name of Jesus Christ to come out of her." And it came out that very hour. But when her owners saw that their hope of gain was gone, they seized Paul and Silas, and dragged them into the marketplace before the rulers. And when they had brought them to the magistrates, they said, "These men are Jews, and they are disturbing our city. They advocate customs which it is not lawful for us Romans to accept or practice." The crowd joined in attacking them, and the magistrates tore the garments off them and gave orders to beat them with rods. And when they had inflicted many blows upon them, they threw them into prison, charging the jailer to keep them safely. Having received this charge, he put them into the inner prison and fastened their feet in the stocks. But about midnight Paul and Silas were praying and singing hymns to God, and the prisoners were listening to them. And suddenly there was a great earthquake, so that the foundations of the prison were shaken. And immediately all the doors were opened, and everyone's fetters were unfastened. When the jailer woke and saw that the prison doors were open, he drew his sword and was about to kill himself, supposing that the prisoners had escaped. But Paul cried with a loud voice, "Do not harm yourself, for we are all here." And he called for lights and rushed in. And trembling with fear, he fell down before Paul and Silas, and brought them out and said, "Men, what must I do to be saved?" And they said, "Believe in the Lord Jesus, and you will be saved, you and your household." And they spoke the word of the Lord to him and to all that were in his house. And he took them the same hour of the night and washed their wounds, and he was baptized at once with all his family. Then he brought them up into his house and set food before them, and he rejoiced with all his household that he had believed in God. The Gospel reading is taken from St. John, chapter 9, verses 1 through 38. At that time, as Jesus passed by, he saw a man blind from his birth, and his disciples asked him, "Rabbi, who sinned, this man or his parents, that he was born blind?" Jesus answered, "It was not that this man sinned, nor his parents, but that the works of God might be made manifest in him. We must work the works of him who sent me while it is day. Night comes when no one can work. As long as I am in the world, I am the light of the world." As he said this, he

spat on the ground and made clay of the spittle and anointed the man's eyes with the clay, saying to him, Go, wash in the pool of Siloam, which means sent. So he went and washed and came back seeing. The neighbors and those who had seen him before as a beggar said, Is not this the man who used to sit and beg? Some said, It is he. Others said, No, but he is like him. He said, I am the man. They said to him, Then how were your eyes opened? He answered, The man called Jesus made clay and anointed my eyes and said to me, Go to Siloam and wash. So I went and washed and received my sight. They said to him, Where is he? He said, I do not know. They brought to the Pharisees the man who had formerly been blind. Now it was a Sabbath day when Jesus made the clay and opened his eyes. The Pharisees again asked him how he had received his sight, and he said to them, He put clay on my eyes, and I washed, and I see. Some of the Pharisees said, This man is not from God, for he does not keep the Sabbath. But others said, How can a man who is a sinner do such signs? There was a division among them. So they again said to the blind man, What do you say about him, since he has opened your eyes? He said, He is a prophet. The Jews did not believe that he had been blind and received his sight, until they called the parents of the man who had received his sight and asked them, Is this your son, who you say was born blind? How then does he now see? His parents answered, We know that this is our son, and that he was born blind, but how he now sees we do not know, nor do we know who opened his eyes. Ask him, he is of age, he will speak for himself. His parents said this because they feared the Jews, for the Jews had already agreed that if anyone should confess him to be the Christ, he was to be put out of the synagogue. Therefore his parents said, He is of age, ask him. So for the second time they called the man who had been blind and said to him, Give God the praise, we know that this man is a sinner. He answered, Whether he is a sinner I do not know, one thing I know, that though I was blind, now I see. They said to him, What did he do to you? How did he open your eyes? He answered them, I have told you already, and you would not listen. Why do you want to hear it again? Do you too want to become his disciples? And they reviled him, saying, You are his disciple, but we are disciples of Moses. We know that God has spoken to Moses, but as for this man, we do not know where he comes from. The man answered, Why, this is a marvel. You do not know where he comes from, and yet he opened my eyes. We know that God does not listen to sinners, but if anyone is a worshipper of God and does his will, God listens to him. Never since the world began has it been heard that anyone opened the eyes of a man born blind. If this man were not from God, he could do nothing. They answered him, You were born in utter sin, and would you teach us? And they cast him out. Jesus heard that they had cast him out, and having found him, he said, Do you believe in the Son of Man? He answered, And who is he, sir, that I may believe in him? Jesus said to him, You have seen him, and it is he who speaks to you. He said, Lord, I believe. And he worshipped him.

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1: Welcome to the Daily Orthodox Scriptures. I'm Father Alexis, and we are reading through the Scriptures each day of the year using the Orthodox Study Bible. Our readings will be from 4th Kingdoms, chapter 21, verses 1 through chapter 23, verse 20, Psalms 109 and 110, Proverbs chapter 24, verses 13 through 18, and John chapter 5, verses 1 through 15. So, even though the Assyrians have conquered Israel, it looks like they've withdrawn from Judah, leaving King Hezekiah and his people in relative peace. Hezekiah, however, in his exuberance following his recovery from illness, unwisely showed his riches to the Babylonian ambassadors, and the prophet Isaiah warned him of future trouble because of this. And although there is some peace in Judah, they are still far away from the life that Moses called them to through the law. In fact, the law has simply fallen into disuse, an ancient memory over so many generations of neglect. Let's begin. 4th Kingdoms, chapter 21, verse 1 through chapter 23, verse 20. Manasseh was 12 years old when he became king, and he ruled for 55 years in Jerusalem. His mother's name was Hephzibah, and he did evil in the eyes of the Lord, according to the abominations of the nations whom the Lord had cast out before the sons of Israel. For he brought back and built the high places that Hezekiah his father had destroyed. He raised up an altar for Baal, and as Ahab king of Israel did, he made a wooden image. He worshipped all the host of heaven and served them. He also built an altar in the house of the Lord, of which he had said, "In Jerusalem I will put my name." And he built an altar for all the host of heaven in the two courts of the house of the Lord. Also, he made his sons pass through the fire and practiced the divination. He read omens from the flight and cries of birds, and consulted wizards, and multiplied those familiar with them to do evil in the sight of the Lord. He provoked him to anger. He even took a carved image of the wooden image and placed it in the house of which the Lord had said to David and to Solomon his son, "In this house and in Jerusalem, which I chose out of all the tribes of Israel, I will put my name forever." But to those who shall keep all that I command, according to all the commandments which my servant Moses commanded them, I will not again let the foot of Israel be shaken from the land I gave their fathers. But they paid no attention as Manasseh led them astray. They did more evil than the nations whom the Lord had removed from before the sons of Israel. And the Lord spoke by his servants, the prophets, saying, "Because Manasseh, king of Judah, has done these abominations, acting more wickedly than all the Amorites who were before him, and because he made Judah sin with his idols, it shall not be so. Thus says the Lord God of Israel, behold, I am bringing such evil upon Jerusalem and Judah that whoever hears of it, both his ears will tingle. And I will stretch out over Jerusalem the measuring line of Samaria and the plumb line of the house of Ahab. I will wipe Jerusalem as one wipes an alabaster vessel, wiping it and turning it upside down. So I will drive away the remnant of my inheritance and deliver them into the hand of their enemies. And they shall become victims of plunder by all their enemies. For they have done evil in my eyes and have provoked me to anger since the day I brought their fathers out of Egypt to this day." Indeed, Manasseh poured out large quantities of innocent blood until it filled Jerusalem from end to end. This, in addition to the sins which he led Judah to commit in doing evil in the sight of the Lord. Now the rest of the acts of Manasseh, all he did, and all the sins he committed, are these not written in the book of the Chronicles of the kings of Judah? So Manasseh rested with his fathers, and was buried in the garden of his own house, in the garden of Uzzah. Then his son, Amon, reigned in his place. Amon was 22 years old when he became king, and he ruled for 2 years in Jerusalem. His mother's name was Meshulemeth, the daughter of Haruz of Jotbah, and he did evil in the eyes of the Lord, as his father Manasseh had done. And he walked in all the ways that his father walked, and he served the idols his father served, and worshipped them. He forsook the Lord God of his fathers, and did not walk in the way of the Lord. Then servants of Amon conspired against him, and killed the king in his own house. But the people of the land put to death all those who had conspired against King Amon. Then the people of the land made his son Josiah king in his place. Now the rest of the acts Amon did, are these not written in the book of the Chronicles of the kings of Judah? And he was buried in his tomb in the garden of Uzzah. Then Josiah his son reigned in his place. Josiah was 8 years old when he became king, and he ruled for 31 years in Jerusalem. His mother's name was Jedidah, the daughter of Adaiah and Bozkath, and he did what was right in the eyes of the Lord, and walked in all the ways of his father David. He did not turn aside to the right hand or to the left. Now in the 18th year of King Josiah, in the 8th month, the king sent Shaphan, the son of Azaliah, the son of Meshulam, the scribe of the house of the Lord, saying, "Go up to Hilkiah the high priest, and take account of the money brought into the house of the Lord gathered from the people, and let them deliver it into the hand of the appointed workers in the house of the Lord." So he gave it to those in the house of the Lord, doing the work to repair the damages of the house, to the carpenters and builders and masons, to acquire wood and hewn stones, to strengthen the repairs of the house. However, because they dealt faithfully, they were not asked to account for the money delivered into their hand. Then Hilkiah the high priest said to Shaphan the scribe, "I discovered the book of the law in the house of the Lord." And Hilkiah gave the book to Shaphan, and he read it. Then he brought the book to King Josiah, and turned to the king to report, saying, "Your servants have melted down the silver being found in the house of the Lord, and given it to the ones having responsibility for repairs to the house of the Lord." So Shaphan the scribe spoke to the king, saying, "Hilkiah the priest gave me a book." And Shaphan read it before the king. Now when the king heard the words of the book of the law, he tore his clothes. Then the king commanded Hilkiah the priest, Ahikam the son of Shaphan, Akbor the son of Micaiah, Shaphan the scribe, and Asaiah the servant of the king, saying, "Go and inquire of the Lord for me, for all the people and for all Judah, concerning the words of this book that was found. For great is the wrath of the Lord kindled against us, because our fathers did not hear and obey the words of this book, to do according to all the words of this book written concerning us." So Hilkiah the priest, Ahikam, Akbor, Shaphan, and Asaiah went to Huldah the prophetess, the wife of Shallum the son of Tikva, the son of Harhas, the keeper of the wardrobe, who dwelt in Jerusalem studying the law, and they spoke with her. And she said to them, "Thus says the Lord God of Israel, tell the man who sent you to me, thus says the Lord, behold, I will bring evil upon this place and upon those who dwell here, even all the words of the book which the king of Judah has read. For they forsook me and burned incense to other gods, that they might provoke me to anger with the works of their hands. Therefore my wrath shall be kindled against this place, it shall not be quenched. And to the king of Judah, sending you to seek out the Lord, thus you shall say to him, thus says the Lord God of Israel, the words which you heard, because your heart was softened, and you humbled yourself before the Lord when you heard I spoke against this place and those dwelling in it, that it will disappear and become a curse. And you tore your clothes and wept before me. So I have heard you, says the Lord. Behold, it shall not be so. I will gather you to your fathers, and you shall be gathered to your grave in peace. Your eyes shall not see any of the evils which I shall bring on this place. They brought the message back to the king. Now the king sent and gathered to himself all the elders of Judah and Jerusalem. The king went up to the house of the Lord with all the men of Judah, and with him all the inhabitants of Jerusalem, and the priests and the prophets, and all the people, both small and great. He read all the words of the book of the covenant discovered in the house of the Lord for them to hear. Then the king stood by a pillar and made a covenant before the Lord to follow the Lord and keep his commandments and his testimonies and his statutes with all his heart and all his soul, to confirm to the words of this covenant written in this book. And all the people took a stand for the covenant. So the king commanded Hilkiah the high priest, and the priests of the second order, and those who had charge of the weights, to bring out of the temple of the Lord all the articles made for Baal, and for the sacred wooden image, and for all the host of heaven. Then he burned them outside Jerusalem in the fields of Kidron, and carried their ashes to Bethel. And he put an end to the idolatrous priests whom the kings of Judah had appointed to burn incense in the high places, in the cities of Judah, and in the places all around Jerusalem. This included those who burned incense to Baal, to the sun, to the moon, to the constellations, and to all the host of heaven. Then he took the wooden image from the house of the Lord to the brook Kidron outside Jerusalem. He burned it at the brook Kidron and ground it to ashes. He threw its ashes on the graves of the sons of the people. So in the house of the Lord, he tore down the ritual booths of the male temple prostitutes, the place where the women wove linen garments for the wooden image. Then he led up all the priests from the cities of Judah and defiled the high places where the priests burned incense, from Geba to Beersheba. And he pulled down the house of the gate by the entrance of the gate of Joshua, the governor of the city, which was to the left of the city gate. Only the priests of the high places did not come up to the altar of the Lord in Jerusalem, for they only ate leavened bread among their brethren. He defiled Topheth, which is in the valley of the son of Hinnom, so no man might make his son or his daughter pass through the fire as an offering to Molech. Then he removed the horses the kings of Judah dedicated to the sun at the entrance to the house of the Lord by the offering box of Nathan, the king's eunuch, in the court. He burned the chariot of the sun with fire. As for the altars made by the kings of Judah on the roof of the upper chamber of Ahaz, and the altars Manasseh made in the two courts of the house of the Lord, the king pulled them down and removed them by force. He cast their dust into the brook Kidron. Then the king defiled the house east of Jerusalem on the south of the Mount of Corruption, which Solomon the king of Israel built for Ashtoreth, the abomination of the Sidonians, and for Chemoth, the abomination of the Moabites, and for Milcom, the abomination of the people of Ammon. And he broke in pieces the sacred pillars, and he cut down the sacred wooden images and filled their places with human bones. As for the altar at Bethel, the high altar which Jeroboam the son of Nebat had made, who led Israel to sin, that altar and that high place he tore down and crushed the stones. He ground them into dust and burned the wooden image. As Josiah turned, he saw the tombs on the mountain there in the city, so he sent and took the bones out of the tombs and burned them on the altar. He defiled it according to the word of the Lord, which the man of God had spoken when Jeroboam stood at the altar during the festival. And he turned and raised his eyes to the tomb of the man of God who spoke those words. And he said, "What gravestone is this that I see?" So the men of the city told him, "It is the tomb of the man of God who came from Judah and proclaimed these things you did against the altar of Bethel." Then he said, leave him alone. Let no one move his bones. So his bones were saved, along with the bones of the prophet who came from Samaria. Now Josiah also took away all the shrines of the high places, the ones the kings of Israel made in the cities of Samaria to provoke the Lord to anger. And he did to them as he had done in Bethel. He put to death all the priests of the high places on the altars and burned human bones on them and returned to Jerusalem. Psalm 109. The Lord said to my Lord, "Sit at my right hand until I make your enemies the footstool of your feet. The Lord shall send forth the rod of your power from Zion, and rule in the midst of your enemies. With you is the beginning in the day of your power, in the brightness of your saints. I have begotten you from the womb before the morning star. The Lord swore and will not repent. You are a priest forever, according to the order of Melchizedek. The Lord at your right hand crushed kings in the day of his wrath. He shall judge among the nations. He shall fill them with dead bodies. He shall crush the heads of many on earth. He shall drink from the brook on the way. Therefore he shall raise his head high." Psalm 110. I will give thanks to you, O Lord, with my whole heart, in the council of the upright and in the assembly. Great are the works of the Lord, sought out in all things with regard to his will. Thanksgiving and majesty are his work, and his righteousness continues unto ages of ages. He made a remembrance of his wonders. The Lord is merciful and compassionate. He gave food to those who fear him. He shall remember his covenant forever. He declared the strength of his works to his people, so as to give them the inheritance of the nations. The works of his hands are truth and judgment. Faithful are all his commandments, established unto ages of ages, made in truth and uprightness. He sent redemption to his people. He commanded his covenant forever. Holy and fearful is his name. The beginning of wisdom is the fear of the Lord. A good understanding is in all who practice it. His praise continues unto ages of ages. Proverbs chapter 24, verses 13 through 18. My son, eat honey, for the honeycomb is good, that your throat may be sweetened. Thus you shall discern wisdom for your soul. For if you find it, there will be a good end to your life, and hope will not abandon you. Do not bring an ungodly man to the dwelling of the righteous, neither be deceived by the full satisfaction of the stomach. For a righteous man will fall seven times and rise again, but the ungodly shall weaken in evils. If your enemy falls, do not rejoice over him, and do not exalt yourself at his stumbling, because the Lord will see this, and it will not please him, and he will turn his anger from him. John chapter 5, verses 1 through 15. After this there was a feast of the Jews, and Jesus went up to Jerusalem. Now there is in Jerusalem by the sheep gate a pool, which is called in Hebrew Bethesda, having five porches. In these lay a great multitude of sick people, blind, lame, paralyzed, waiting for the moving of the water. For an angel went down at a certain time into the pool and stirred up the water. Then whoever stepped in first after the stirring of the water was made well of whatever disease he had. Now a certain man was there who had an infirmity 38 years. When Jesus saw him lying there, and knew that he had already been in that condition a long time, he said to him, "Do you want to be made well?" The sick man answered him, "Sir, I have no man to put me into the pool when the water is stirred up, but while I am coming, another steps down before me." Jesus said to him, "Rise, take up your bed, and walk." And immediately the man was made well, took up his bed, and walked. And that day was the Sabbath. The Jews therefore said to him who was cured, "It is the Sabbath. It is not lawful for you to carry your bed." He answered them, "He who made me well said to me, 'Take up your bed and walk.'" Then they asked him, "Who is the man who said to you, 'Take up your bed and walk?'" But the one who was healed did not know who it was, for Jesus had withdrawn, a multitude being in that place. Afterward, Jesus found him in the temple and said to him, "See, you have been made well. Sin no more, lest a worse thing come upon you." The man departed and told the Jews that it was Jesus who had made him well. Firstly, let me mention something about fourth kingdoms. During the reign of King Josiah of Judah, they discover the book of the law, that is, the first five books of Moses, Genesis through Deuteronomy. Not only had these books been lost for generations, but their practice of worship had developed and changed under the influence of the surrounding nations, leading them to even incorporate worship of Baal in the Holy Temple. And Josiah's grandfather, Manasseh, was one of the worst offenders. So Josiah realized they had gone off track and began to restore the older practices, including a reinstitution of the practice of celebrating Passover. Our movement through the kings has been moving pretty rapidly until we have Josiah, king of Judah, who is a reformer king. Remember, there really is no more Israel. And while God looks favorably upon Josiah and Judah, this will turn out to be short-lived. While Josiah will not see the destruction of his kingdom, Judah will have to face the consequences of the actions of Manasseh and the other kings before him. Moving into the New Testament, it's hard not to see the contrast in the way that Jesus looks at people and the way that the Jewish rulers of his day looked at people. Jesus and these leaders both see the man who has been infirm for 38 years. Jesus has compassion and heals him. The leaders are concerned with the minutiae of the law. We've seen through our reading of the scriptures this personal relationship that God has with his people. But it's not until God is incarnate, until we meet God in the flesh, in Christ, do we really get the full picture of what this personal relationship really means. Metropolitan Callistos Ware describes faith as what we mean when we say personal relationship, or actually we could say it in the reverse as well. Personal relationship is what true faith is. He wrote in his book, The Orthodox Way, the following. Faith, then, signifies a personal relationship with God, a relationship as yet incomplete and faltering, yet nonetheless real. It's to know God not as a theory or an abstract principle, but as a person. To know a person is far more than to know facts about that person. To know a person is essentially to love him or her. There can be no true awareness of other persons without mutual love. We do not have any genuine knowledge of those whom we hate. Here, then, are the two least misleading ways of speaking about the God who surpasses our understanding. He is personal, and he is love. And these are basically two ways of saying the same thing. Our way of entry into the mystery of God is through personal love. So, for Jesus to know you means that he loves you. And if we love Jesus, we know him. Or are at least at the beginning of a journey of loving him. And our journey of growing in our love for Jesus will continue with our journey through the Scriptures tomorrow, together. I'm Father Alexis, and remember, Christ is in our midst.
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0: This is Daily Orthodox Scriptures for Kids with Father Alexis Corey. We're glad you're with us for this journey.
1: Welcome. I'm Father Alexis, and we are going to be reading through the Bible together. And I've got some friends that will be helping us. So let's get started.
2: Here we are, episode 323. Just like that, we have a new chapter and a new reader, but we are still recording in our Oxnard, California studios. Charlotte finished chapter 16, and now we are with her twin sister, Sienna. Hey, Sienna, what is the chapter you'll be reading today?
3: Luke chapter 17.
2: And the verses?
3: Verses 1 through 4.
2: Brilliant. Let's get started.
3: Then he said to the disciples, "It is impossible that no offenses should come, but woe to him through whom they do come. It would be better for him if a millstone were hung around his neck and were thrown to the sea, and that he should offend one of these little ones. Take heed to yourselves. If your brother sins against you, rebuke him, and if he repents, forgive him. And if he sins against you seven times in a day returns to you, saying, 'I repent,' you shall forgive him."
2: Nice, Sienna. Thanks. In this short section that we read today, Jesus talks about two important things. Firstly, although sinning is bad and we should be watchful that we don't fall into sin, it's even worse to cause another person to sin. So to sin is bad, but to lead other people to sin is even worse. And the second thing is that just like God forgives us our sins when we repent, we should also forgive the sins of someone who sinned against us when they repent. We shouldn't hold a grudge against others, especially when they repent. So thanks, Sienna, for reading and starting us off with chapter 17. I'm Father Alexis, and remember, Christ is in our midst.
4: He is, and ever shall be.
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0: Family Matters, empowering marriages and families in the faith. The Center for Family Care, a ministry of the Greek Orthodox Archdiocese, nurtures and empowers families, helping them navigate the joys and challenges of life. Its ministry focuses on equipping families to apply the teachings and practices of the Orthodox faith to every dimension of their lives. 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
1: Welcome to Family Matters. My name is Father Alex Gussetis, and today I'll be speaking with Father Demetrios Moraitis. Our topic is titled The Impact of Addiction on the Family. Father Demetrios is the parish priest of the St. Nicholas Church in Portsmouth, New Hampshire. He received his bachelor's degree from Helena College and his master's of divinity from Holy Cross, as well as his doctor of ministry degree from the Pittsburgh Theological Seminary. His doctoral dissertation is entitled Returning the Lost Sheep, Ministry to the Alcoholic and Addict, an Orthodox Perspective, which is one of the required books of the pastoral theology class in which he guest lectures at Holy Cross. Father Demetrios is also a clinician and the spiritual director at the Washburn House, a rehabilitation center for alcoholics and addicts in Worcester, Mass. He has done hundreds of interventions and led dozens of retreats on the topic of addiction. Welcome, Father Demetrios.
2: Good to be here. Thank you, Father.
1: This podcast series has been addressing some difficult subjects of late: internet safety, human trafficking, among other topics. And today we offer yet another problematic but prevalent issue. This time around, we are discussing addiction not from the addict's perspective, as important as that is, but from the collateral damage that family and friends endure when a loved one is struggling with substance abuse. Father, tell us your background and the ministry with those struggling with addictions.
2: Thank you, Father. Thank you for having me. Well, I've been involved in this field for about 34 years, actually. And I'm also in recovery myself. And it really was a result of the spiritual journey that I was placed on in early recovery that, you know, a number of years later allowed me or guided me to the seminary and eventually to the priesthood. And I realized when I was at seminary that I was grossly unprepared to, or we were grossly unprepared as seminarians to do this ministry, to minister to alcoholics and addicts and their families, as well as in a very real way to deal with a lot of the mental health issues that we face as parish priests. And that's one of the reasons why I went back to school and got my doctor of ministry, so that at least I could have some ability and discernment to understand what was, you know, mental health related, what was spiritual related, and to be able to learn how to direct people to all the resources needed, especially when I realized I was limited in my ability to help people in every single situation. But when it came to addictions, because of my experience firsthand, and then all of the work that I did since, including writing that dissertation, and I've done also other continuing education stuff, including going to Betty Ford Hazleton Clinic to specialize on the role of the spiritual caregiver in family addiction recovery. So so all of those things caused me to really be very involved in this ministry. And then in Worcester, when I was a dean at the cathedral at St. Spiridon, a treatment center was opened up, and I was invited to come and to lead spirituality classes. And eventually they invited me to come and work as a clinician. And I did all the training and all the certifications for that as well. And so it's just kind of taken off. Today I spend about 32 hours a week doing intakes, which means I meet with all of the new patients and I assess their biopsychosocial spiritual issues. So I look at their genetic predisposition, their physical issues, their mental health issues, their environmental issues and their spiritual issues. And I'll tell you that somewhere between 60 and 70% of all my patients have co-occurring mental health disorders. So there is a connection with mental health trauma and addiction, lest we go back to the old thinking that addiction is a result of weak moral character. The American Medical Association in 1956 proclaimed that it was a disease, that the alcoholism and addiction was a disease, and we really treat it like that. But what we don't do very well is treat the family. And I think it's important, and I'm really grateful that you're having this presentation, this podcast, on the family, because you know, we spend a lot of time, energy, and resources in getting the person who has substance use disorder, and we use that term instead of addict because it's less stigmatizing. We spend all of our time with that and very little time on the family. So it's important for us to really address how the whole entire family gets sick when one member is an actor, is struggling with substance use disorder.
1: Sure. An addiction or a substance abuse is not isolated or experienced in a vacuum. The entire family system is impacted. So in that sense, what is the role of family involvement in the treatment process?
2: So I will tell you from the perspective of the treatment center, we like to meet as clinicians with our patients 3 times a week. In other words, once we assess the underlying issues, the prevalent issues, it could be someone who's really struggling with grief. It could be somebody who's struggling with PTSD. It could be someone whose ADHD is so out of control that they can't stay focused. It could be anxiety or depression, right? So we meet with them at least 3 times a week, in addition to the psychoeducational classes that we offer and all of the other programs within the context of that inpatient CSS, clinical stabilization services that we offer, what you would call today the rehab. But in addition to that, we always want to have at least 1 weekly meeting with their family. And that could be a conference call or it can be a in-person visit. So we want to have the family for a couple of reasons. One, when there are strong family connections, when there is a supportive family, when there's a family who understands the disease of addiction and learns how to support appropriately, that family member or those family members can be instrumental in providing a good environment for the person who's suffering from substance use disorder to recover well. But in addition to that, we also begin the process of the family feeling from the effects of having a loved one who's suffering from substance use disorder. So, you know, one of the blessings of doing that program at Hazleton was that what we did at Hazleton, they had a 4-day program for the family members. In other words, if your loved one was in the treatment program at 34 Clinic, they invited family members to come and spend 4 days with their loved ones in the same or similar program. So they would go to the same facility, and they would attend similar classes, but they would never be in the same class with their loved one. They would be with other alcoholics and addicts. And so as they participated in the same groups, they heard these alcoholics and addicts share the pain that they had in the pain that they caused to their family as a result of addiction. They heard the other patients say, "I love my family. The last thing I want to do is hurt them. And that was definitely not my intention. And I know that I kind of screwed up my family or I hurt them. But I just couldn't help myself. I didn't want this. And that wasn't my plan." and talk about, you know, remorse and regrets. And it was really ironic that when the family got there, I was with them at the beginning when they first got there, and I heard the murmurs of how some of them were so upset that here, you know, my son or daughter has caused me so much pain and suffering, so much financial stress, so much emotional stress, and now I have to waste my vacation days to come here for 4 days for them. And that was sort of the topic of conversation when they first got there. 4 days later, after being involved in this program and being with patients just like their own family members, and then we had specific classes in addition just for the family members, they were singing a different tune. They said, now I understand the disease of addiction. Now I understand that my children don't hate me or want to harm me. Now I understand that they're just sick. They're not evil. So all of these things were really important for them to have that aha moment and understand that their loved ones were just sick and they needed to get better. And they also began to learn that they became sick and that they needed to become better. And so one of the things that I always recommend, I meet with, if I'm invited to do an intervention for a family, whether or not the person who they want to go into treatment goes into treatment or not, I meet with the family afterwards and I give them some sort of parameters as to how they should interact with their loved one going forward and what they need to do. And one of the first things I ask them to do is I want them to go to Al-Anon. Al-Anon is the sister program to Alcoholics Anonymous. It is geared for family members of people who are suffering with substance use disorders. And really, they teach them, in fact, they use the same 12-step example, and they teach them some beautiful skills.
1: So just on the previous point about the families overcoming that initial obstacle of coming to understand better the impact of addiction and maybe kind of an aha moment of reconnecting with the family, the person who is experiencing the substance abuse, I still would ask you to say a few words about what families do about setting boundaries, because they might be in a position of wanting to be supportive, but yet maybe bleeding over into enabling certain behaviors. So what's the words of wisdom about families setting healthy boundaries with their loved ones who's in recovery?
2: That's a great question, Father. Yes. So, and the wonderful thing is Al-Anon will teach them these things, right? So the two things that family members need to address is enabling and codependency. So enabling is allowing your loved one to continue their lifestyle and their addictive behavior without allowing them to have consequences, real consequences. In other words, softening the blow, allowing them to continue to live or to have resources to continue to survive. And so that's the number one thing, is enabling. So we teach our family members that, you know, they need to detach with love, which means it's not tough love. It means that I cannot be part of your life and you can't be part of mine while you're in active addiction. I will love you. I will support you. When you want help, I will be there. Until then, I cannot continue to be part of this insanity, to be part of this lifestyle, and I certainly will not support you. So the worst thing a family member could do is threaten to do something and not follow through. So that's enabling. The second one is codependency. In the same way that a parent makes all their decisions for their children when they're younger and then have to transition to allow their children to spread their own wings and make their own decisions and make their own mistakes, family members need to understand that their lives become distorted. Their goals and dreams take a back seat because everything revolves around trying to keep their child alive and trying to get them the help, or their spouse, I should say, to be a spouse, but their loved one alive, and to try to get them to get to get help, to go into treatment, or to go to some programs, or at least to go to maybe meetings, right? So that's how their whole life has evolved. And so their passions, their dreams, their goals, their desires are sort of paused, and everything means, and all the focus becomes on that. And so we become sick, emotionally sick, when we can't live our lives in a healthy way, when we can't have balance, when we're just waiting for the other shoe to drop. And so it's important for family members to understand that they can't get so consumed into the insanity of their loved one, that they have to detach and they have to allow them to do that. And then they have to have some balance and some healthy habits, goals, whatever the case may be. And ultimately, whenever I ask the question to my patients, they struggle to get this right. I say, what is the goal of your family? What is the goal of your family for you? What is it that they need to do for you? And a lot of them will say, care for us, love us, keep us alive. And my answer is no. The ultimate goal for family members is to help you hit your bottom. It is to allow you to have those consequences, right? And the best example I always give is in the parable of the prodigal son. After the son squanders all of his father's resources on loose living, and he has nothing, do you think it was a coincidence that there was a famine at that point where he was forced to eat the slop that the pigs were eating? And it was only then, it was at that moment, that aha moment, as we say, that he realized, what am I doing? Where have I gone to? Where is this rock bottom? And he had that moment of clarity. He says, this is what I'll do. I'll go back to my father and say, I've sinned before heaven and earth. Treat me like one of your servants. And so it really ultimately, it's about getting our loved ones to that place where they have the clarity of mind to say, I have to do something about this. And even though it is counterintuitive to really talk like that, and it's counterintuitive for family members to say, are you asking me to allow my child to suffer in such great? Yes, as odd as it sounds, because ultimately, unless they want to get clean and sober, they're not going to be able to. It's not something you can do for them.
1: The father let the younger son go. So he had to find out himself on his own.
2: When he came on the horizon, he ran to him. In the same way, we need to be able to give the resources to our loved ones when they've made the decision. And probably one of the most frustrating things is, you know, the average amount of treatment centers that people with long-term recovery have gone to is somewhere around 5 or 6. So the heartbreaking thing is, a family member finally gets someone in treatment and they say, okay, he's going to get cured, and only to relapse time and time again. But understand, a relapse is not necessarily a failure. It can be part of the process. It doesn't have to be, but it can be part of the process. And it's just about doing everything again until they finally get it and they realize, oh, this is what I need to do. And ultimately, Father, you know, the alcoholic or addict, they need to figure out the reasons why they even began to use these substances, to start peeling layers off of that onion and to get to the core issues. Because the alcohol and the drugs are the symptom. The problem is the person who's suffering with the substance use disorder. And so part of what we do is begin that process at the treatment center, but it's really a lifelong process. And the wonderful thing is the steps, those 12 steps that these programs have, they really help get to those the core issues and resolve them and take away guilt and shame and begin the healing process.
1: Just as a side note, that's not our focus, but we should also add that the 12 steps are very, very consistent with our Orthodox faith, beliefs, and practices. So just as a side note for our families.
2: You don't have to be threatened by them as Orthodox
1: faith. Right, exactly.
2: They're based on two wonderful things, scripture and some of the writings of the fathers of the church. So How can you go wrong?
1: Yeah. I know the focus is on the family and not on the abuser, but just as a very quick side note, in terms of theological language, would we say that substance abuse would be considered a passion?
2: I think that when we talk about theologically the passion, especially when you look at the writings of St. Maximus the Confessor, that yes, absolutely, that we can see it as a passion. Because how many people struggle with pornography addiction, with gambling addiction, with even just a cell phone addiction, being addicted to podcasts, not to yours, but to be addicted to, you know, scrolling constantly, right? And then there's shopping, and we can go on and on and on with these addictions. So ultimately, it is about that battle between the flesh and the soul, who's in charge of us. And the church is so wonderful in terms of understanding that, you know, this is why we have fasting days, why we have Lenten periods, you know, this is why we have to stop and prepare for confessions and take a look at our lives. The church in her wisdom understands the passions. But here, we can't dismiss that even though a substance use disorder is absolutely a passion, there are so many biological, environmental, and psychological reasons why people become addicted to substances or to other things. And we can go back to trying to fill that God-shaped void in everybody's soul and people just feeling that emptiness and never being satisfied. We could talk about trauma,

0: we are spiritually right, right? The big book of Alcoholics Anonymous says, when the spiritual condition is addressed, we straighten out physically and emotionally. So understanding that these 12 steps are really, they're spiritually based. And so we address those issues, we address the past, but at the same time, we understand that most alcoholics and addicts don't live with the presence of God in their lives. And once we introduce that, there is an incredible amount of healing that takes place that it's so hard to quantify. How is it that once somebody understands that they're not alone anymore, once they begin to establish a relationship with the God of their understanding, that everything else in their life becomes better? It's a wonderful example and paradigm for us that when we're right with God, whatever we encounter in our life, whatever struggles and challenges, we get through them because we have that trust in the Lord.
1: So, Father, you hinted earlier about resources for families. You noted Al-Anon, Nar-Anon. Are there other specific programs, resources for family members, support groups, counseling, and so forth to help them?
0: Yeah, I would certainly, if you have a loved one who is struggling with this and they go into a program, always find out what resources they have for family care. So they have, many of them have alumni groups for family as well. And they invite you to be part of that process. So I would absolutely take advantage of any, if my loved one is in treatment, I want to be part of that process. I want to be part of the solution. I want my issues to be addressed as well. I would also say, you know, be close to your spiritual father. Talk to your spiritual father about these things. Get guidance from your spiritual father. And if necessary, I would absolutely look into individual counseling for myself. Again, because if I'm emotionally stunted because I have a loved one with addiction, I need to find ways to get out of that rut. So by inviting myself or allowing myself to enter into a therapeutic relationship with a counselor, with a therapist who can help me, that will be beneficial as well. And obviously, having other people who are going through the similar thing, and this is why Al-Anon is so effective and helpful, just to commiserate, just to listen and find out what others have done who have been in my situation, who now have been, who are set free from those issues, that is powerful. And I should really always utilize that when I can.
1: Thank you, Father, for shedding light, offering encouragement and hope to families. This is a very prevalent issue. Many of our listeners are impacted. And thank you for the ministry that you offer and for being with us today.
0: Glory be to God for all things. Thank you for inviting me to come in. And I appreciate the opportunity.
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2: You're listening to From the Amvon with Father John Whiteford, sermons from St. Jonah Orthodox Church in Spring, Texas. Father John is a priest in the Russian Orthodox Church outside of Russia. He's the author of Sola Scriptura, an Orthodox analysis of the cornerstone of Reformation theology, and the general editor of the St. Innocent Liturgical Calendar. Here he is with today's lesson.
3: In the name of the Father, and of the Son, and of the Holy Spirit. One of the features of every vigil service are hymns that are called hymns of ascents. And these are based on 15 psalms in the Psalter that are called songs of ascent. And in the vigil service, what the hymns of ascent are designed to do is to raise up our minds in anticipation of the gospel reading that we hear not long after we sing those songs. But what the psalms of ascent in the Psalter were used for is when people would travel to Jerusalem for the feast, they would sing these songs as they would go on their way. And also, the fathers interpret these as having a connection with the return of the exiles from Babylon. And some of the psalms certainly have an indication that might have been when they were written. And it's not unlike that people would have felt like they were pilgrims going to Jerusalem when they were leaving Babylon or one of the other places where they had been exiled to, and they were returning to the Holy Land. When people would travel to Jerusalem, they would travel in very large groups. You might have the better part of a village that would be in a company. And we read about an example of this in Luke chapter 2, where the Lord and his family were traveling with all of their relatives to Jerusalem. And it was such a big group that his family didn't realize that he wasn't with them until they were quite a bit away from Jerusalem. But these journeys would have taken days. But as they were traveling to Jerusalem, they would sing these psalms. And the reason why they're called psalms of ascents is because you literally are ascending when you go to Jerusalem. If you've ever been there, you know if you take the train from Tel Aviv to Jerusalem, it's a whole lot like when you're flying in a jet and you take off and then you're going up to a certain high altitude because your ears pop. If you have water bottles, you can see the air pressure change in the bottles. And so that's what these people were experiencing, only it took them a lot longer to get to that height of the city of Jerusalem. But what the fathers say about these psalms is that they're about, in addition to all those things, they're about the ascent of our spiritual life from the world as we go to God. And Psalm 119 or 120 in the Protestant Bibles is the first of these psalms of ascent. And it begins in that context of people who are in the world and are beginning to leave it. It begins, "Unto the Lord in mine affliction have I cried, and he heard me." This is the beginning of repentance and the foundation of our spiritual life. And that's that we realize that we are, apart from God, lost, and that only he can help us. And if we're to receive God's help, we have to turn from the life of the world, the life of sin, and turn to God. The Hebrew word for repentance literally means to turn around, so it's a change of direction. And the Greek word for repentance literally means to change the mind, and real repentance involves both of those things. It's a change of behavior, and it's a change of our attitude towards sin. O Lord, deliver my soul from unrighteous lips and from a crafty tongue. In this psalm, the pilgrim is far away from his home and probably in exile. And he's among people who hate God, and these people have unrighteous lips and crafty tongues. St. Paul tells us that all who would live godly in Christ Jesus will suffer persecution. And so if you're trying to live a Christian life in this world, you're going to suffer some level of persecution. But when we suffer persecution, the Lord tells us that we're blessed. We heard about that in the Beatitudes that we sang today and on most liturgies. Blessed are they which are persecuted for righteousness' sake, for theirs is the kingdom of heaven. And one implication of that beatitude is that if you're not persecuted for righteousness' sake, the kingdom of heaven is not yours. So for those of us that want to inherit the kingdom of heaven, suffering persecution is a sign to us of this blessedness. So it's something that we shouldn't weep over. It's something that we should rejoice over. As the Lord tells us further on, he says, blessed are ye when men shall revile you and persecute you, and shall say all manner of evil against you falsely for my sake. Rejoice and be exceeding glad, for great is your reward in heaven, for so persecuted they the prophets which were before you. And why did the people of the Old Testament persecute the prophets? It's because they spoke the truth, and people who are living a life of lies don't want to hear the truth. What shall be given unto thee, and what shall be added unto thee for thy crafty tongue? The arrows of the mighty one sharpened with coals of the desert. So he's now addressing these evil people that are around him. He's saying, what are you going to get for what you're doing? And he answers the question, the arrows of the mighty one sharpened with the coals of the desert. And this has a double meaning. On the one hand, it's talking about the punishments of the wicked. The sharp arrows reference the punishments themselves, and the burning coals represent the fire of hell. But this also points to how we overcome our spiritual enemies. We overcome them with the sharp arrows, which are the words of the Holy Scriptures, and by the burning coals of prayer kindled by the fire of love. We have to know the Scriptures. We have to live the Scriptures. We have to have the Scripture in our heart to where we constantly are referring to these things and appealing to these things and being guided by them as we face all the trials and tribulations of this world. We also have to be a people of prayer that are kindled, prayer that's kindled by the fire of love. Woe is me, for my sojourning is prolonged. I have tented with the tentings of Kedar. My soul hath long been a sojourner. What is a sojourner? A sojourner is somebody who is going from one place to another. So when you're a sojourner in a particular place, that means you're passing through. You're a pilgrim or a stranger. When it talks about the people of Kedar, the people of Kedar were a very fierce Bedouin people, and this references a people who, the people of this world that are far away from God. And when we are living among those people, as we do, we are in the world. We're not supposed to be of the world, but we are in the world. We have the sense of separation from our spiritual home, which is the heavenly Jerusalem. But in terms of what it means to be a sojourner or a pilgrim, St. Peter tells us in his first epistle, dearly beloved, I beseech you as strangers and pilgrims, abstain from fleshly lusts which war against the soul, having your conduct honorable among the Gentiles, that whereas they speak against you as evildoers, they may by your good works, which they shall behold, glorify God in the day of visitation. The name Kedar in Hebrew literally comes from the word darkness, and so this represents the spiritual darkness that we encounter in this world and the darkness of the souls of those who don't know God. And we, unfortunately, have to live among this, in the spiritual darkness, but we can't be of it. We have to leave this world to dwell in the heavenly Jerusalem, and so even though we are in the world, being not of the world means that we are turning away from that. We are not joining in the things that the people who are darkened by their own lust are engaged in. In Revelation, we're told, and this is talking about the New Jerusalem, and there shall be no night there. They need no candle, neither light of the sun, for the Lord God giveth them light, and they shall reign forever and ever. This is the light that we are looking for, that is the hope that we have while we're in this darkness. With them that hate peace, I was peaceable. When I spake unto them, they warred against me without a cause. That's the end of this psalm, and it's not ending on a high note. It's talking about the struggle that we continue to face, but what you have to understand is each one of these psalms of ascent are like stairs that lead us higher and higher. So this is the very first step. And when it talks about with them that hated peace, I was peaceable. The scriptures tell us that we're supposed to be at peace with all men as much as it's within our power. But we also have to understand that those that hate God are going to hate us. The Lord said to his disciples in the Gospel of John, "These things I have spoken unto you, that in me ye might have peace. In the world ye shall have tribulations, but be of good cheer. I have overcome the world." So while we're living in this world, we're going to have tribulation. But we have to keep reminding ourselves that Christ has overcome the world, and that's the hope that we have. This psalm is talking about the beginning of our spiritual journey, not the end. We have to realize that we're far from home and that we are going to have to war against the world, the flesh, and the devil, and that in this war there is no discharge prior to total victory. We have a long and a difficult way ahead of us, but we have a glorious prize that awaits us in the heavenly Jerusalem. So we need to begin our spiritual journey as the psalm begins. Let us cry unto the Lord in our affliction, knowing that he hears us and will be with us on the journey every step of the way. Amen.
2: From the Amvon, sermons from St. Jonah Orthodox Church in Spring, Texas. Father John Whiteford is the priest at St. Jonah's and the author of Sola Scriptura, published by Conciliar Press. 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
4: If the Lord had granted the desires of his humble servants sooner, and had transferred, as he has now done, the empire of Constantinople from the Greeks to the Latins before the fall of the Holy Land, perhaps Christianity would not be weeping today over the desolation of the land of Jerusalem. Since, therefore, through the wonderful transference of this Greek empire, God has deigned to open to you a way to recover that other land of Jerusalem. And the capturing of this land may lead to the restoration of that one. We advise and exhort you all to remain for at least a year in the empire of the Byzantines, Romania, in order to strengthen the empire in its devotion to the Apostolic See and to us, and in order to retain it in the power of the Latins, and to give wise advice and efficient aid to Baldwin, the illustrious emperor of Constantinople. That was the response of the Pope Innocent III to the letter from Thomas Morosini, the first Latin patriarch of Constantinople. I'm your host, Professor Cyril Gary Jenkins, and you are listening to Light Through the Past.
5: Light Through the Past, a survey of church history. Dr. Cyril Gary Jenkins examines the course and development of the Orthodox Church, its struggles with heresy, the empire, and relations to other Christian bodies. Here's Dr. Jenkins.
4: Greetings, everyone. Welcome once again. We're at episode 202. I'm glad you're all here. Up here in the Great White North, there's still lots of snow on the ground because it has not gotten out of the 20s any day since it snowed here over a foot last Sunday. But life is returning to normal. though we have piles of snow everywhere. I pray that all is well with every one of you. And so today, before I begin, I will ask everyone to say a prayer for my confessor, Father Thomas Edwards. He's in the hospital. I am hoping that all goes well with him, of course, but he did turn 89 this past Friday. And so I'm sure he's probably amazed that he's made it this long, but his body is starting to break down. It's been breaking down for a while, but he is though in very, very good spirits. So just remember the servant of God, the Archpriest Thomas. I love this man as if he were my own father, and I'm trying to help him every way I can. So pray for me as well. Very busy time of year, to say the least. But now let's get to the matter at hand. What happened in 1204? So we already basically know the Latins attacked Constantinople. They seized the city, and it became apparent that basically, when the Latins took the city, there was a scramble because after Alexius IV had been murdered, the throne was actually offered to his, kind of his cousin-in-law named Alexius Murzuphlus, but Murzuphlus fled to Thrace with his wife. It became obvious once the Latins had breached, and then he was told by the Varangians, the Varangian guard, the personal bodyguard of the emperor, fierce warriors, but badly outnumbered now, and they basically said, the city is lost. We are not going to fight anymore. He fled the city. And so what happens is that with Murzuphlus gone, the nobles met in Hagia Sophia, as everything is in catastrophe, and they offered the crown to Alexius III's other son-in-law, a man named Theodore Lascaris. Lascaris refused. It was a less than empty title to him in his mind. But now that everything had started falling apart, he, what was left of the court, the Senate, with the Patriarch John X, Commotaurus, most of the nobility, they fled the palace, they got to the harbor, and they basically sailed to Anatolia. They sailed across the Bosphorus. And so begins what's called the Kingdom of Nicaea. They set up their capital in Nicaea, and it is from there that a lot of Orthodox reposed to them, right, came to them. And this is an important thing. So there was what was called the Despotate of Epirus. Epirus being the western part of the Balkans, what we think of today as the west coast of the Balkans, right across the Adriatic from Italy. There was yet another continuing kingdom, so the Despotate of Epirus, the Kingdom of Nicaea, and then the Kingdom of Trebizond, which was actually overruled by one of the Angeloi, and actually it was an Angeloi dynasty in Trebizond right down to its fall, which I think is actually 1258, so actually 5 years after the 1458. Not 1258, 1458. So it actually survives the fall of Constantinople. And there still, I think, are members of the Angeloi family, Angelos in France, as a matter of fact. Nonetheless, Nicaea became the largest of the rump states. And indeed, Nicaea, under the Lascarids, actually, for lack of a better term, thrives. They expand. Their economy is stable. They have a stable government under the Lascarids. But more importantly, they had the Patriarch, who basically set up the patriarchate in Nicaea. And it is Patriarch John that's actually rather interesting, because Patriarch John, even before the Latins came, had already been in communication with Innocent III about calling a council at which their questions could be hammered out. And so, I mean, this is not an insignificant thing, because Calmatares was, I don't know that I would classify him as one of the most brilliant, but he certainly was a gifted church diplomat, for the lack of a better term. All the same, he had made these overtures to Innocent, but then he dies by 1206. And with his death, it's interesting that the Greek bishops that had remained in what is now the conquered areas of the former Byzantine European holdings, the Latins spread out and conquered a number of these areas, the southern part of Greece, the Morea, into Thrace, but there were still great parts that held out. And the more important thing is that the Greek people also held out. But now, with the death of Patriarch John, a number of the bishops, of the Greek bishops, appealed to Innocent III. And basically, they did not want to be under Thomas Morosini, but they said, send us a Greek patriarch who would, as it were, sit astride the Latin patriarch, and even if he were subject to the Pope. And Innocent rejected this plea as a slight to his own patriarch. And at this point, many of the Greek bishops promptly decamped to Nicaea, the most prominent of the Greek continuator states. And then they took part in the election of a new Greek patriarch. I mean, this is an interesting thing in light of the fact that now, all across Europe, there are patriarchs, metropolitans, and bishops that are part of the non-Latin Roman Catholic churches, Ukrainian, Ruthenian, all of whom have their own bishops, Melkite, all of whom have their own bishops, set up in the same city, right? So, Innocent, though, was not going to have it. I mean, in one sense, this is the definition of schism. You can't have more than one bishop in a city. So as I said, with this, whatever Innocent Hope had accomplished, had hoped that this accomplished, it just completely goes by the board, because the Greek people never accepted their Latin overlords. And indeed, the history of the 57 years from 1204 to 1261 is the history of, after an initial kind of conquest and surge, a continuing contraction of Latin influence and Latin power in the former Byzantine Empire. Now, I will say this, that what happens with this is, I think, quite evident to any who is looking at this, that 1204 is really, it is ultimately the mortal blow to the empire. And why do I say that? So this is a bit outside of church history, but 1204 is a mortal blow because even though the Greeks retake the city in 1261, a very interesting story in and of itself, They retake the city in 1261. But there's still large parts of the empire that are held by the Franks. And Epirus initially is never under the Byzantines. Trebizond is never under the Byzantines. And as we shall see in the sequel, which I will get to next week during the reign of Michael Palaiologos, what does occur is that Constantinople is never the same. They're still very dependent, because of their weaknesses, on foreign aid, and a foreign aid which is not, they don't want to see the rise of the Byzantine Empire. And they have many, let us say, not just enemies among Christians, but enemies among the Turks, and even enemies among some of the Orthodox, such as the Serbians. And the Serbians are not happy with the rejuvenated empire. So all of these things contribute to the death of the empire, but probably the biggest thing that contributes to it is what occurs afterwards. And so I will mention this. There's lots to talk about here. But afterwards, I mean, in 1261, the emperor Michael VIII, one of his generals, is able to retake Constantinople, completely unlooked for. And so I'll talk about this next week. And Michael is able to get back in the city. He spends an immense amount of time fighting with Latins. And on top of that, now, in one sense, it was already fairly assured that Nicaea was going to retake Constantinople, owing to a battle that had happened earlier in at a place called Pelagonia, which took place in 1259. The exact location of the battle is not quite clear, but it took place in what would have been far western Thrace, just below what is modern Macedonia. And what was the upshot of this battle? Well, basically, it could have been a battle that turned out incredibly poorly for the Byzantines. And it basically took place, it was led by the emperor's brother, John Palaiologos, and he is outnumbered because there are a number of forces arrayed against him. Including the despotate of Epirus. And what happens is that the despotate of Epirus, along with some block warriors, his son, also named John of Epirus, came to the battle with his block wife. And she drew, let's just say, some unwanted attention from French knights. Oh my, shocking that French knights would make advances or untoward remarks about someone's beautiful wife. John was in a rage. And what happens is that John, in the middle of the night, up and abandons, along with a number of the Epiriot troops, and goes over to the Nicene troops. And it was like first thing in the morning, the Frankish troops, they realize, the Greeks, they're all gone. Well, actually, they weren't gone. Just about the time they thought they were discovering they were gone is when the troops of Nicaea, now joined with the troops of Epirus, attacked the French. So never disrespect your allies. it was a massive Nicene victory. And the main thing that this means is that while Epirus had been growing in strength, it had not been growing as much as Nicaea. And now this basically means that Nicaea is effectively the top dog. And you could look for Nicaea effectively to secure the kingdom of Constantinople again, the city of Constantinople. Because what the Battle of Pelagonia also effectively does is it now isolates Constantinople geographically away from the other Frankish kingdoms in Athens, in the Peloponnesus, Maurya. And so this really sets the stage for what then happens. And this is what then leads to the conquering of Constantinople, or the reconquering of Constantinople. And now this is all to say, and I will talk about this next week further, the reconquest really, it's affected in a most strange way. Michael sends reinforcements over the Bosporus, which he has now gained control of, that great channel that runs between the Black Sea and the Sea of Marmara, which is a big lake north of the Aegean Sea. But the Sea of Marmara is where the Bosporus enters into, and you follow it through the Arm of St. George or the Dardanelles out to the Aegean. Michael now has control of that. Constantinople is completely cut off. And he sends 800 troops under the Caesar Alexius Strategopoulos. And he's ordered to go and basically tame some Bulgarians on his way to joining up with John Palaiologos, the general who is the victor of Pelagonia. And he's ordered to go by and shake their spears at Constantinople. Well, they get outside the city, and they're met by some marketers, that's not the right word, farmers, right? They're called voluntaries, seemingly because they would favor whoever benefited them, but they offered to get Strategopoulos and his troops into the city. Now, our two sources on this, one named Acropolites, the other Pachymeres, they differ exactly on how they got in, but they both are agreed that they got into the city. And when they got into the city, what they found, and one of the reasons they went into the city, is because the garrison was gone. The garrison had joined up with the Venetian fleet to go raid some of the islands of the Kingdom of Nicaea. And suddenly now, to the great love of the Greek people of Constantinople, suddenly there are Greek soldiers here. But this is now a difficult spot because 800 soldiers are not going to be able to hold the city. There's an immediate dispatch sent to Michael Palaiologos, who is about 200 miles away in Anatolia. And news of this doesn't reach for several days. But it actually comes first to Nicaea, and his sister actually is the one who rides on to Michael Palaiologos to tell him, if I remember this correctly. But all to say, what in the world are 800 soldiers going to do against probably a few thousand Venetian and Frankish soldiers? Well, they decided that what they were going to do is, the Italian quarters were still on the north side of the harbor, right? So Constantinople was on a big peninsula. There's a harbor, very narrow harbor to the north. And to the north of that, the far northern beach is called Galata. And it's where all of the Italian colonists were. Genoa, Pisa, Venice, but mainly Venice at this point, because Venice has now monopolized the city. And so what happens is that Stratigopoulos orders his soldiers to drive the Italians out of their homes and down to the docks. And then they set Galata on fire. And the Venetians, whom they know are coming back because a boat has already slipped out to tell them what's happened, they come back with the Franks, and basically the choice is to try to either attack the city or collect their families. And so they collect their families and all their countrymen on their ships, whatever they can get, and they leave. And thus Michael VIII has retaken the city. Now, all of this to say that Michael is constantly beset all around him, Michael VIII Palaiologos. He's beset all around him with enemies. And people who have, even Orthodox Christians like the Bulgars and the Serbians, who have no necessary love for an Orthodox emperor in Constantinople, or particularly the Nicenes. Perhaps things could have been worked out, I don't know. But essentially, this goes back to my point about 1204 being the death blow of the empire. I'm not going to say it is the date of the schism. I will note that my former professor, Aristeides Papadakis, of blessed memory, that this is when he dated the schism. And he basically said there was no going back from this. And he basically took the idea, and I will talk more about this next week, that the attempts of Michael VIII to heal the schism were always doomed. It was a fool's errand. It was tragic at best, right? And therefore, it's really 1204. I will note that under the Lascarids of Nicaea, there were attempts at rapprochement, but none of it ever worked out. And I'll talk more about this next week. So this is really what is happening here. And so this is what's happening here. This meaning Michael VIII has retaken the city. He's not in a strong position. He is able to fortify the city. He's able to fortify it well enough that he does not fear an immediate Latin attack. He doesn't fear this at all. But what does he fear? And this becomes the telling reason why this is the death blow and why, in a sense, there's no way to recover because of the steps that Michael had to take, steps that were ones that would tear his empire apart, what was left of it, and basically make it incredibly difficult going forward. I mean, this is history in the subjunctive to say that something could have been done differently. Perhaps there could have been. Things could always have been done differently, right? This is what we tell our kids. What could you have done differently, right, to make them think? But in the end, Michael's attempts ended up making things only worse. We'll talk about why they were made worse. And then on top of that, he ends up with a very bad heir, Andronicus II, his son. And Andronicus, and we will see a lot of reasons why, but Andronicus was just a calamitous disaster. And so this, I mean, it's all a very, very sad tale, but it all leads up to what I think is really the real date of the schism, which is 1285, right? And so that is what we shall talk about next week. So a little bit of a shorter episode this week. And there's next week, I promise, I will make it up. Because next week, there is a lot to go over. And so all concerning Michael VIII Palaiologos. And concerning a man who was involved. in the Battle of Pelagonia by the sending of troops, but who was not there personally. And I'll just make this a little segue. His name was Manfred. Manfred was the illegitimate son of the German Emperor Frederick II. Frederick II had died excommunicated from the Latin Church because he basically snubbed his nose at the Pope, who had ordered him to surrender the kingdom of Sicily. And Frederick's like, I'm not surrendering the kingdom of Sicily. What are you talking about? And so instead of surrendering the kingdom of Sicily, because he loves Sicily, he loves the Mediterranean, he loves that. He is the emperor of the Germans. He was made the emperor of the Germans. And his being made the emperor of the Germans came on the condition that he would surrender his title as king of Sicily, which he had inherited through his mother's side of the family. And so Frederick dies, and the people of Sicily, southern Italy, as well as Sicily, right? Both of them are called Sicily at this moment. They name his son Manfred as their king. They love Manfred. But the king decides, no, you cannot keep the throne. And he excommunicates Manfred as well. And Manfred ends up dying, fighting the Pope's champion, a man named Charles of Anjou. And I should note, we meet Manfred at the very beginning of Dante's Purgatorio. When Dante comes out of hell, comes out through the open tomb, right, just before dawn, on Easter Sunday, the year 1300, he climbs out the empty tomb and he comes to the bottom of Mount Purgatory. And he hasn't come to the entrance of Purgatory. He's just come to the outside of the mountain, the shoreline. And there, he runs into Manfred. Manfred, who basically cried out for God's mercy on the field of battle. And because he had been excommunicated by the church, he basically had to spend his time out here because he had been unshriven, right? He had not received last rites. He had not received any of those things. And so basically he has to stay outside of purgatory, waiting to come in until such time as he could. We will talk about this a little more next week. And so for now, this is where I shall leave you. Please, again, I ask that you pray for Father Tom. And again, I covet your prayers, and I pray that all of you will have a good remaining of this winter. It's still a lot in front of us. And that is where I shall leave it. So next week, we have a lot to cover, and it probably will take more than 1 week. But Christ is with us through his grace and love for mankind. And you have been listening, along with the bumper music by Johann Sebastian Bach, to a listener-supported podcast of Ancient Faith Ministries.
5: 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Father Spyridon Bailey is a priest of the Diocese of Great Britain and Western Europe of the Russian Orthodox Church outside of Russia, serving in England and Ireland. On this video podcast, he applies the teaching of the Church Fathers to modern life with reference to the Sunday Gospels. Here now is Father Spyridon.
6: In the name of the Father, and of the Son, and of the Holy Spirit. Amen. To be Christian is to recognize that without the cross, without everything that Christ has done for us and is doing for us, we can have no hope. There can be hope in nothing. no hope of salvation. And it is right that as Christians we constantly look to the death and the resurrection of Christ. But there comes a time when we must also look at the cross that we must take up in our own lives. And we must look at this cross not as something separate to the cross of Christ, but because of it. When we turn to God in prayer, we are always faced with the cross of Christ. When we encounter God, His cross, His death and resurrection are always at the heart of that encounter. But so too is that cross that we take up in our own life. We pray in hope of salvation through His death, His resurrection, but when we ask God for anything, we must do so committing ourselves to what it is we're praying. If we desire change, if we desire to be holy, to become saintly, then we have to give ourselves to the reality that it will require us to be crucified. And so every word of prayer must be a commitment. If we ask for forgiveness, then we commit ourselves to repent. As the saying goes, give your blood and God will give you His Spirit. Give your blood and God will give you His Spirit. To receive all, we must abandon all. To receive paradise, we must renounce this world. To receive life, we must die. To truly pray with commitment always means exposing the very truth of ourselves before God. But we must also be willing to face that truth ourselves. And of course, most people avoid this. Most people, even Christians, avoid this at all costs because it's a horrible, painful thing to do. To commit ourselves to holiness, to perfection, we must first face the true depths of our ego, our selfishness, our greed, our anger, our lust, and so on. We must face the true depths of evil within us. The truth of our rebellion, the truth of our rejection of God. And we must accept the pain of this realization. And this is a cross. It's one that every Orthodox Christian must accept if we're to know the joy of the resurrection. It is such a painful experience, and so painful that most people will throw themselves into the things of the world to avoid it, to live in an external way, to avoid entering this internal reality. Entering into the superficiality of the world, its entertainments, its pleasures. And even, we may say, good deeds. Some people will become so consumed with, for example, social change or anything they perceive as a good deed, the illusion of creating utopia and so on, to avoid, to escape facing the reality of that inner life. Everything that we pursue in this world can become a distraction, even good things. A distraction from the reality of prayer and the cross it requires us to take up in order to truly follow Jesus. A distraction. There's a danger in facing the darkness of ourselves, the darkness of our hearts. We can fall into despair. It can be overwhelming when we face the truth of who we are. And that cross can seem too heavy. We can be fearful. When we begin to glimpse this truth, we can turn away out of fear. And this is when we must hold tight to Christ's cross. Because Christ's cross is the cross of perfect love, the perfect love and mercy of God. We must cling to it. A while ago, I had 8 days in hospital, in a bed, waiting for an operation, and As I prepared for the possibility of death, I realized that I am incapable of repenting enough. Repenting enough in order to ensure my salvation. My only hope, I realized as I lay in that bed, was in God's mercy. I had nothing to offer, nothing that was sufficient for my sins, for the depth of the darkness within me. God calls us to repentance, to confess, to struggle, to take up our cross. Not that we can earn our salvation, but in his love, he calls us to do these things that we may be healed, we may be transformed. The Christian life is a path to being restored. This is orthodoxy. It is healing, restoration. Restoration of the image and likeness of God. And unless we're willing to struggle in this way, then inevitably we will give ourselves to the world, to the flesh, to the devil. We will refuse God's mercy. And if we do so, we will be lost. To refuse God's mercy is to condemn ourselves. God's infinite mercy isn't a mechanical response, a response to us doing set things, the right things. It's the reality of love experienced by those who give themselves to his love. Love isn't cheap. Christ's brutal death, that death on the cross, was the supreme act of love for us. It wasn't anything cheap. And God calls us to offer a love to him that is also costly. To love God will cost us, and it will be expensive at times. But our prayer must be an offering of ourselves, a commitment to his love. Our whole lives, our work, our relationships, our encounters with strangers, or the way we respond to challenges, the difficulties of our lives, all of them must be a commitment to the things we have prayed, which is a commitment to the cross. Our prayer must be a commitment to crucifixion. The devil's assurance is that none of this is necessary. And the devil will find willing ears in those who find the cross too frightening, who would rather talk of a salvation without taking up our cross and following Jesus. And there will be many fervent to repeat that false promise of the devil. But we must know with absolute certainty that the voice of the devil and the voice who preach this empty gospel make themselves the enemies of God, and they will deceive the unwary. So let us take courage. Take courage in Christ's cross. The cross of Christ is our source of courage and hope. And let's commit ourselves to following in his footsteps on that road to Calvary. And when the horror and the reality of who we are becomes clear, let us hold tight to the boundless love of God.
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1: It's the Hearts and Minds podcast with Father John Oliver. 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
2: Question: what would it mean to simplify your life? Sounds nice, sounds freeing, but what would it look like, this simplifying, in the circumstances of your life? Let's talk about it. True story. A young man, early 20s, and a young woman, also in her early 20s, got married. A few weeks into the new union, the phone rang at the home of the bride's parents. It was the bride, and she was sobbing. "What's wrong?" mother asked. The young woman proceeded to unload a litany of newlywed challenges that she did not see coming. Those inevitable struggles that come when two people are trying to begin a new life together in such close proximity. "Well," the mother asked, "what did you think marriage was going to be?" To this, the girl replied through her tears, "I thought it was going to be like one long date." The bride is to be forgiven for believing what so many people do, that simply by changing one's status in life, whether it's marriage or a job or a new location or a new wardrobe or a new haircut, it will mystically solve most of life's problems. It is a naive kind of hopefulness. Simply by signing up, simply by becoming a member of something new, life should automatically be better. Like one long date. We have a word for this experience that comes from discovering that life does not work that way. It's called wisdom. And life does not work that way because in order for life to get better, it's usually not the status in life that needs to change, but the person. In his book, Wounded by Love, the great 20th century Saint Porphyrios shares a thought about this. He refers to a city block in downtown Athens, Greece, called Omonia Square, which was filled at that time with vice and crime and corruption. "A person can become a saint anywhere," Porphyrio says. "You can become a saint in Omonia Square if you want. At your work, whatever it may be, you can become a saint through meekness, patience, and love. Make a new start every day, with new resolution, with enthusiasm and love, prayer and silence, not with anxiety, so that you get a pain in the chest." Saint Porphyrios speaks for the whole Christian tradition that teaches this: it is not the place that saves you, but how you live in that place. In the Orthodox Christian tradition, the Sunday after Pentecost is called All Saints Sunday. It's not just a day. It is the fulfillment of every feast and fast that has come before it. Think of it this way. September, Mary is born, through whom will come the Christ child. December, Christ is born, through whom will come the only salvation from death and sin available to mankind. He will be baptized, perform miracles, love the poor, teach life-giving doctrine, give us himself as the only way to eternal heaven.

0: and Holy Week, Christ will suffer at the hands of a world that rejects him, but he will not strike back. Rather, he will love his enemies and pray that the Father would forgive them, for they know not what they do. He will die on the cross. He will rise again after 3 days, and 40 days after that, he will ascend with our human nature, body and soul, to heaven. June. By ascending to heaven, Christ will pray for the descending of the Holy Spirit, who, as Christ says, will guide you into all truth. This is Pentecost. Finally, there is All Saints Sunday, the fulfillment of every event that came before it. Why? Because everything has now been done for us, but all of it is utterly useless to us unless we accept it, participate in it, live it. And that is how saints are made, accepting Christ, participating in Christ, living Christ. And that is why the church exists. It is the place and the lifestyle for the making of saints in communion with God. So the saints reveal to us a path by which traveling, each of us, by the grace of God, will heal from the horror of sin and learn how to be accepting Christ, participating in Christ, living Christ. But first, before walking that path, we may need to simplify our life. Sounds nice, sounds freeing, but what does this simplifying look like? Think of it this way. To simplify our lives means to create more space, physically, mentally, spiritually. We reduce distractions. We renounce the religion of busyness. We resist unnecessary commitments and excessive entertainments. Why? So that we can create more space, physically, mentally, spiritually, for what truly matters in life and for what truly prepares us for death. And what truly matters for both is the path revealed to us by the saints, the path by which traveling each of us will heal from the horror of sin and learn how to deeply accept Christ, participate in Christ, live Christ. This is the Orthodox way. The bride is to be forgiven for believing what so many people do, that simply by changing one's status in life, it will mystically solve most of life's problems. It is a naive kind of hopefulness, and we suffer from it too. Simply by signing up for the church, simply by becoming a member of the church, life should automatically be better, like one long date. But life does not work that way. In order for life to get better, simply making a decision for Christ or merely joining the church is only the beginning, isn't it? Instead, it's not the status in life that needs to change, but the person. Which brings us back to the path revealed to us by the saints, which has four basic rhythms in life: daily, weekly, monthly, yearly. The daily rhythm is learning how to pray each day and read Holy Scripture and do small acts of kindness. His mercies are new every morning, so each day is a good day to begin again. The weekly rhythm centers around the preparation for and the reception of Holy Communion, the medicine of immortality, which is the greatest, most awesome and holy and terrifying thing that a human being could ever do in this world. We prepare for a worthy reception of Holy Communion by fasting during the week when it is prescribed, by participating in Saturday's Great Vespers and a weekday service too, if possible. The monthly rhythm of Christian life involves the mystery of holy confession or repentance, monthly or bi-monthly, or at the very least every 3 months. We confess our sins because whatever is in us becomes part of us, and we want that stuff out. The more regularly we confess, the more grace we receive to live in victory over these sins. The yearly rhythm involves participating in the great feasts and the four great fasts of the year. These feasts place us literally in the stream of Christ's own life and impart to us the grace of those events as they are happening. These daily, weekly, monthly, and yearly rhythms of the church come together to form one path, one way, one life. They are not chores on a to-do list. They are not ways of earning God's favor, and they are certainly not just more stuff added on top of our regular distractions, our regular busyness, our unnecessary commitments, and our excessive entertainments. They are actually the opposite of more clutter. These are the rhythms of simplicity. To live them, we simplify our lives a bit, which is to create more space for what truly matters in life and what truly prepares us for death. Orthodox Christian life is a life of simplicity, a life of learning how to always be creating more space for the holy things that make us holy. Then, as we more deeply accept Christ, participate in Christ, live Christ, we are able to offer His peace, His light, His love to a world desperately in need of those right now. That is why this is the path of the saints, brought to us on All Saints Sunday. For it is not the place that saves you, but how you live in that place. For Ancient Faith Radio, this is Father John Oliver.
1: 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Father John Oliver is the priest at St. Elizabeth the New Martyr Orthodox Church in Murfreesboro, Tennessee, and the author of Touching Heaven, Finding God on the Island of Vallon, published by Conciliar Press. 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

0: Ancient Faith Radio presents Speaking the Truth in Love with Father Thomas Hopko. Father Thomas is the Dean Emeritus of St. Vladimir's Orthodox Seminary and the author of numerous books and articles. From his study in Elwood City, Pennsylvania, here is Father Tom.
1: The celebration of the exaltation of the cross and how in the Byzantine Empire, Roman Byzantine Empire, the empire itself considered itself to be Christian under the sign of the cross, to be a kind of a Christian polytheisma, a Christian commonwealth, and how that led to a lot of difficulties about the relationship of the church and the state, or the believing Christians and the powers of this world, especially the governmental powers. And then that leads to some major questions, many major questions about Christians' involvement in political life. And we're in the midst of this presidential election in the United States now, and we're all thinking about these things. And perhaps it would be helpful if, even in the most cursory, simple, even superficial manner, we would make some reflections about what it means to be a Christian and to live in this world, and what it means that there is in this world the Church of Christ, the one Holy Catholic and Apostolic Church. And how does that church relate to this world in the sense of governments and states? And how do Christians themselves who belong to the church, who believe in one Holy Catholic and Apostolic Church, who claim to be Christians, how would they understand what belonging to the church means vis-a-vis belonging to the society in which they live, or the country, or the nation, or even the cultural group, the ethnicity to which they obviously belong, humanly speaking? So what I would like to do, hopefully it'll be helpful for us, is just in the most simple way, perhaps even the word would be superficial way, not very deeply, but just in a kind of a general way, to reflect on this issue, beginning with the Holy Scripture, beginning with the earliest Christian experience, the earliest understanding of the Christian faith, the first church, so to speak, the church of the new covenant following Pentecost that we see testified to in the pages of the New Testament scriptures, and in also in the earliest post-scriptural writings, the so-called sub-apostolic age, the age following that of the New Testament. And that would be the age when Christianity lived in this world, as the saying went in Latin, umbra iudaeorum, under the guise or under the shadow or umbrella of the Jews. In other words, Christianity began as a Jewish sect, one of the Jewish parties. Among the many parties that existed in Judaism, there were the first Judeo-Christians. And then very quickly, as we see in the New Testament, the membership in Christ in the new covenant by faith and grace was open to the Gentiles under certain conditions of faith and behavior. And so by the time you get to the end of the first century, you have the Christian church being Jews and Gentiles together. And then, of course, the whole drama through history of what happened after that is a long history of 2,000 years that we would have to reflect upon a bit. But if we stayed in the earliest time and try to see the earliest testimony, the earliest witness, the martyria of the writers of the New Testament scriptures that we believe are true and right, so-called canonical scripture, or scripture according to the canon of faith, what do we find there? How would we try to describe how a Christian, and here we would have to say an Orthodox Christian, or the Christians that we now would consider to have been Orthodox, and that would be namely the writers of the 27 books of the New Testament, how did they understand this issue? How did they understand themselves as belonging to Christ, being members of Christ, constituting Christ's church, the final covenanted community with Yahweh through the Messiah? How did they understand that reality of their life in relationship to the reality that they were still in this world, that they were members of the Roman Empire, that they were subjects of imperial power and authority and had duties relative to the empire? How does that all work itself out? Now, we do want to say from the beginning that there were many different interpretations of Christ from the beginning of Jesus. From the very beginning, it would be overly simplistic to the point of being erroneous to think that there was one Christian church and one mind and one heart, and then from this church, other churches broke off the earliest heretics, Montanists or Marcionites or Ebionites or Docetists or Gnostics or however many of those heretical Christian groups that we already see witness to on the pages of the New Testament, I don't think that would be accurate. I think it would be more accurate to say that there were a number of reactions to Jesus of Nazareth and to his death and resurrection and how all that should be understood. And they clashed with each other. And there were certain clashes even among the apostles themselves, certainly between Paul and the pillars and the 12 and the Church of Jerusalem. There were clashes. And the issues had to be fought out. They had to be clarified. And that took a lot of suffering and blood and controversy. And how can you say it wasn't magic? Christians don't believe in magic. They believe in divine grace, but not magic. We're co-workers with God. And we have to fight things out and work things out in history, in our own lives. And that was certainly the case about the question that Jesus poses on the pages of Matthew, Mark, and Luke. Who do you say that I am? You are the Messiah. You are the Son of God. Well, what does that mean? What does that mean that Jesus is the Christ? What does that mean that he is the Messianic King? What does that mean that he brings the kingdom of God to the world? What does it mean that he was crucified in this world? What does it mean that the Holy Spirit was given to those who believe in him? The Holy Spirit, who is called in Scripture the pledge and the token, the guarantee, the foretaste of the kingship of Christ, the kingdom of God that is to come. What does all that mean? And that was worked out. And we're still working it out to the present day. And people who claim to be Christians are still fighting with each other about all of this. Even within the Orthodox tradition, there are many different views and understandings about how all this should work itself out. And it is something that we're called to. And so what we want to try to do is work at it a bit, to try to see how we would understand that. And here, I think when we would try just in the simplest way to describe, not even so much to explain, but simply rather to describe what we find on the pages of the New Testament scriptures and in the earliest Christian writings after the New Testament, during the period when Christianity was still not only sub umbra Judaeorum, appearing as a Jewish sect and then working itself out relative to the Gentiles, but when it was also a religio illicita, an illegal religion, when it was against the law to be a follower of Christus and to worship and adore him as Theos, as God. That was illegal. According to Roman imperial law, it was illegal. And those who persisted in it and held on to it and refused to confess the Roman emperor as Kyrios, as Lord, as Vasilevs, as King, and even as Theos, as God, they were killed. They were simply persecuted, hunted down, and executed, very often in very formal trials. We have examples of that in the earliest writings of the Christian era. We have, for example, the Justin Martyr's court case, where he just kept saying, Christianus sum, I am a Christian, and refused absolutely to offer the incense to the Roman emperor as a deity. So what was going on in those first couple of centuries? We might even put it this way for today. What in its simplest form was going on until Constantine, in the beginning of the 4th century, de-illegitimized Christianity? In other words, he made Christianity no longer illegal, and then ultimately gave it many rights and privileges that he himself bestowed, even calling the First Ecumenical Council and building the Church at the Holy Sepulchre and other things that he did. But he himself became a Christian, baptized Christian at the end of his life. And then Theodosius, at the end of the middle of the 4th century, actually made Christianity the established religion of the Roman Empire. And then you have a so-called Christian empire. And then what happened then? Well, we should think about that. And then what happened through history? What happened in the Byzantine Roman Empire in the relationship between Christians and the state? And what did the state do? And what did the church do? And what was going on there? And then, of course, we have the fall of the Byzantine Roman Empire. We have great sections of Christians being put under Islamic power, Islamic control. Then the whole empire falls in 1453. 500 years you have Eastern Orthodox Christians, most of them, under Turkish domination in the Ottoman Empire. How did they live? How did they relate to the state? And then you had in Russia the imperial period, where simply the Russian imperial government, especially since the time of Peter the Great, simply subjugated the church, abolished the patriarchate, and really just took over the church and made a church structure after the pattern of the Dutch Reformed Church. And so you have this whole period of the Russian Empire, the so-called Holy Russia. What was going on there between the church and the state and the Christians and the civil powers? Then you had communism, the whole Marxist experience. Then you had certain places where there was different small periods of time of national churches with the kings brought in from Germany, actually. And like, for example, in Romania, Greece, Bulgaria, you had these national churches after the fall of the Turkish domination. So there's a whole history of the relationship between Eastern Orthodox Christians and the societies in which they live, the various changing societies, and the relationship between the church institutionally and the government institutions. And those government institutions were monarchies and empires, and they were also Turkish-dominated situations. They were communist-dominated situations. And nowadays, we have Eastern Orthodox Christians in so-called liberal democratic societies. Well, certainly in America, in Canada, in Australia, and now even in the Eastern European countries after the fall of communism. For example, Russia claims to be a liberal, free democracy now with freedom of religion. How do we understand all that? Well, let's begin right now a little bit with the New Testament and the earliest church, when the church still was illegal, when it was against the law to be a Christian. What do we find as the testimony on the pages of the New Testament? And before we make some very simple and perhaps feeble attempt to try to understand it and describe it, we do have to affirm that the New Testament texts would still hold a privileged place as being the canon, the canona, the norm by which Christians would measure their behavior, and certainly their behavior as members of this world vis-a-vis secular powers and governments and states and nations. So the New Testament still is the standard. We cannot violate the New Testament teaching. And in any given time and place, the New Testamental teaching and the witness of the earliest church has this position of being a standard, being a norm, being that against which we measure ourselves and our behavior. And we will see how, as a matter of fact, that principle did hold throughout the entire 2,000 years of Christian history and still holds down to the present day. The issue is, however, how well do we follow it? And how well was it followed in various times and places? And we might even come to the conclusion that in certain times and places, the vision was blurred and the norm was transgressed and the way Christians ought to relate was violated. In other words, Christians lost their vision. They lost their way in some sense, and many unfortunate things happened because of that. But before we get there, let's start with this superficial, simple survey, so to speak, of what we find in the New Testament and the earliest Christian writings. First of all, we find that Christianity emerged on the planet as a gospel, and it's the gospel of God's kingdom. It's the announcement of the victory of God as the king over all creation, in his Son, whom he has made king and Lord, with himself, so to speak, that the king of the kingdom of God, humanly speaking and divinely speaking, is Jesus Christ, the Son of God, Jesus of Nazareth, Mary's child, and that through what he suffered, according to the scripture, he was made the head over all things, not just the head of the church, but the head over all things. The head, hyperpanda, as it says in letter to Ephesians, over all things, for the sake of the church, for the church, te ecclesia, which is his body, his members in this world. So Jesus brings the kingdom. He preaches the kingdom. He is the presence of the kingdom. When he says the kingdom of God is in the midst of you, he's talking about himself as the Vasilevs, as the king. He is crucified for being king, the king of the Jews. But then he is glorified in the earliest scripture as not simply the king of the Jews, but the king of glory, the Vasiles tis doxis, the king over all creation, as the messianic king of the Jews, suffering and dying and being raised and glorified. He becomes the king over all reality, the Lord and God of all creation. And so the first Christians, at least those who wrote and believed in the New Testament writings, believed that they belonged to the kingdom of God, the kingdom of Christ, the kingdom not of this world, a kingdom that is not simply another one of the kingdoms of this age. It's the kingdom that's eternal. universal, all-embracing, never-ending, and basically divine. And in that kingdom to which they belonged, they confessed that Christ was the king, but they also confessed that in that kingdom, in a certain sense, according to Scripture, there are no subjects. In that kingdom, everybody reigns. Those who belong to Christ, who believe in Him, who die with Him and are raised with Him, they reign with Him. They sit on thrones with Him. And so an amazing teaching of the New Testament is that in the kingdom of God, there are no subjects. Everyone rules together with God over the rest of the whole of creation, the cosmic order, and any one of the enemies of God and so on. They still sit on the seat together with Christ, judging the nations and participating in the lordship and the kingship of Christ Himself. So the first Christians thought of themselves as belonging to the kingdom of God, and that kingdom of God was not from this world, and that kingdom of God was eternal and unending, because of His kingdom there will be no end, and that they became members of that kingdom. They became themselves kings, so to speak, a royal priesthood, a holy nation, a chosen people, God's own people. That's 1 Peter in the New Testament, because of their faith in Jesus. But their faith in Jesus, their convictions about Jesus, was essentially connected to the fact that that faith had to be proved by their dying with Him. And baptism, repent, believe, and be baptized, baptism was a death in the name of the Father and of the Son and of the Holy Spirit, according to Matthew. It was a death and a dying with Jesus. You could read about this in St. Paul's writings. Romans, for example, the baptismal reading to this day in the Orthodox Church is, do you not know that as many as have been baptized into Christ were baptized into His death? That we participated in the likeness of His death in order to enter into the reality of His resurrection? And so Christians, the first Christians, understood themselves to be baptized people. And baptized people meant people who were dead as far as this world was concerned, that they had died with Christ. And they professed that if they had not died with Him, they would not live with Him. One of the earliest Christian hymns found in the New Testament writings is in 2 Peter, where it says, if we have died with Him, we will live with Him. If we have suffered and patiently endured with Him, we will reign with Him. The verb there, vasilevsi, has the word king in it. We will be kings with Him. Then it says, of course, if we deny Him, He'll deny us. And if we are faithless, He remains faithful to us. Why? Because He cannot deny Himself. So the Christian person believes that he or she is someone who has been co-crucified with Christ. And that's why the moral life of a Christian will be taking up one's cross every day in this fallen world and witnessing to the resurrection of Christ by witnessing to the gospel, witnessing to His teaching. So the Christian believes that they have here no lasting city. The Christian believes that they do not belong anymore to anything that is of this world. They believe, as St. Paul writes, that there is neither Jew nor Greek, slave nor free, male and female. All of this does not apply. Now, certainly, Greeks remain and Jews remain, and the early church had to struggle about how they should relate to each other. Men and women certainly remain, and they have their own callings and functions and ministries in this world until the Lord comes in glory. But what that St. Paul sentence, for example, in Galatians means, that as many as have been baptized into Christ have put on Christ, it means that in the Christian church, the covenant isn't just for free Jewish males, that the covenant is also for slaves, for Gentiles, and for women. And so if a woman, Gentile, slave has exactly the same relationship to God in Christ by the Holy Spirit in baptism that anybody else has. And so here within the Christian church, Christ is all and in all. And these divisions, even though distinctions may remain and will remain until the coming age, the divisions are overcome. And therefore, a person who is a Christian baptized no longer defends himself as a man as opposed to a woman, or a Jew as opposed to a Greek, or a Greek as opposed to a Jew, or a Scythian, or a barbarian, or a free man, or a slave person. No, that's not how it is. That's not how it works. And so the earliest Christians understood that they have no place in this world. If they belong to Christ, as it says in the letter to Hebrews, then they go outside the gate. And that gate meant the city of Jerusalem, the holiest city on the planet Earth. They went outside that gate to die with him. And here, they had no lasting city. They were looking for the city whose builder and maker was God, as it says in the letter to the Hebrews. And that they are now God's people, laos, the term people. It's where you later get the term laity. But the term laos, people, every one of the baptized person belonged to the laos, the people of God, God's own people. But they also were God's kleronomia, his inheritance, his portion. They were the portion of humanity that were foreknown and predestined and called to remain faithful to Christ and to witness to him until he would return again in glory. And the New Testament is clear, not everyone will belong to that portion, that kleronomia. That's where you get the word later of clergy, clergy and laity. And what we should see here is that in the earliest church, there was no idea of clergy and laity as we know it after Constantine and as we know it today. Simply the clergy being the bishops, priests, and deacons, and the lay people being everybody else practically. Although sometimes subdeacons are clergy, or monks are considered clergy, monastics, or even churchbred bakers are somehow at one point were considered members of the clergy as far as laws were concerned. However, in the earliest church, there was the people of God. And Christ was the great high priest, and Christ was the one good shepherd, the pastor. Christ was the king. He was the only teacher. He was the only Lord. And they belonged completely and totally to Christ risen from the dead. And they proved that by dying with him. They proved that by having no allegiance in this world whatsoever. That they had no identity anymore in this world whatsoever, of any sort, none whatsoever. And they certainly did not worship the gods and the idols man-made of this world. They worship the one true living God and his Son, Jesus Christ, by the power of God's own Holy Spirit, who proceeds from the Father, rests in the Son, and is poured out on them from the Father through the risen Christ, and constitutes their life as Christians. And therefore, the Holy Spirit is called in the Scripture even the guarantee of the peace and the joy and the righteousness of the kingship or the kingdom of God already in this world. So this is what you find in the New Testament and in the earliest writings. For example, one of the most beautiful earliest writings is a letter called the Letter to Diognetus. It's probably 2nd century, where the author says very clearly that Christians are a third race. They're a third race. They're not Jews or Gentiles. They're a third race. That they look like everybody else. They dress the same way wherever they live. They eat the same foods. They do the same things. They work. They get married. They have children and so on, this letter says in the 2nd century. It says, however, they also understand that their allegiance is to God and to God alone, and that their king is Christ, no earthly emperor or no earthly king. And therefore, it says that they belong to God's kingship because they have been baptized and they died. They're dead as far as this world is concerned. And therefore, it says that everywhere where they live, they understand themselves as aliens, as exiles. You find that also in the letter of Peter in the New Testament. We are exiles. We are aliens. We don't belong anywhere. And then Diognetus said, even in their homelands, even among their own people, since they're baptized, they consider themselves as aliens, strangers, no longer simply part of the crowd in the usual way. But at the same time, this letter also claims that wherever they find themselves, they're at home. Because their homeland is the God's kingdom. Therefore, if they're exiled from their own country, they're not in exile. Because they don't have any country except the kingdom of God, and the kingdom of God is not of this world. So if they should be exiled from their homeland, they don't consider themselves in any type of diaspora. They consider themselves as simply still belonging to God's kingdom. And wherever they go, they belong to God and his kingdom. And wherever they go, if they have a church, that church is the presence of the kingdom, not of this world. And that would even be a definition of the church of God in the earliest time. The church of Christ, the body of Christ, the bride of Christ, is the presence of God's kingdom on earth until he comes by the indwelling of the Holy Spirit. So in the preaching of the gospel and the celebration of the mysteries of faith, baptism and sealing with the Spirit, and especially the Holy Eucharist, hearing the gospel and sacrificing oneself together with Christ to God in the broken body and the spilled blood, and receiving the body and the blood of Christ in this world, this is to belong to the kingdom. This is the food that you could eat it and you never die. So the churches can be anywhere. And in that sense, in the earliest church, you could have a church in Jerusalem, a church in Antioch, a church in Rome, but you can't have a Roman church or a Jerusalem church. And so later on, it would say you can have a church in Italy, a church in Greece, a church in, I don't know, Romania or Russia, but you can't have a Russian church or a Greek church, because those adjectives cannot qualify church. Church is something of God. It's not of this world. And that was the strongest possible conviction of the earliest Christians. And this conviction is sometimes characterized in fancy theological language by the adjective eschatological. In other words, the earliest Christians thought that the end of the ages had come when Christ was crucified and glorified and when the Holy Spirit was poured out. And therefore, they didn't see anything more to look for in history. It had all been accomplished when Christ died on the cross and the Spirit was given. And so they believed that they belonged already to the end time, that the end time, the time of the final tribulation, was already there. And they actually most likely believed that Christ was going to return very quickly, perhaps even in their own lifetime. So that you have Paul saying, you know, don't bother even getting married. Or if you get married, you know, live as if you're not married. If you're not married, don't leave, you know, because the end is coming. And of course, one of the issues of earliest Christianity was that Christ did not come immediately, quickly, chronologically. So you have 2 Peter and the book of Revelation being written and others to affirm that God's time is not our time, and the full number of the chosen and the faithful have to be built up. And then what we know now for sure is that that took a couple of millennia, and who knows how much longer it will take, because time is not the same for God as for us. I always say that I'm very happy that the earliest Christians were mistaken if they thought that Christ was going to come chronologically very soon, even in their own lifetime, because if that had been true, I wouldn't exist and neither would you, and neither would millions of other human beings. But that was not obviously God's plan. But what is true and remains a norm for Christians from the earliest church is Christians always live as belonging in the end time, as belonging to the coming age. Christians always live in the imminent return of Christ, under the coming Christ, in function of the coming Christ. Even if he doesn't come until we die, then it'll be coming for us, that's for sure. But Christians never just settle down in this world, and they certainly never are to identify themselves with anything that is of this world. They are in the world, but they are not of the world. And as says in the writing of St. John, Jesus says, I pray for them, I pray not for the world. And then he says, I do not pray to take them out of the world, but I pray to keep them from the evil one, from the devil, from evil powers. They have to stay in the world, but they have to be faithful to Christ. And that's why the earliest definition of the Christian was the term martis, the one who bears witness or testimony, and it's where you get the word martyr, because a martyr is the one who bears witness. Martyr was the term of an official witness. And witnessing to what? To the death and resurrection and glorification of Christ and the end of the ages in him. And that he is the king of the kingdom and he is coming to judge the living and the dead. And of his kingdom, there will be no end. That's the way the Nicene Creed will put it. So in the earliest church, it was definitely the conviction that the end of the ages had come and that the Christians belong to the end of the ages. They could never just settle down in this world, and nothing of this world that is passing away. The Apostle Paul says, the form of this age is passing away. And so the Christians belong to that. However, as we always say, there's always but or however in Christian discourse. The fact of the matter is that the earliest Christians and the apostles themselves were still in this world. They were still in this world. They were dead to the world. They lived by the Holy Spirit. They lived in function of the end. They belonged to the end. Their only God and King and Lord was Jesus, raised and glorified. And they knew they had to die with him. And every day they had to take up their cross for him daily. And they knew that their food was his broken body and his shed blood. They knew that. They lived that way every minute. But they were still in this world. And being in this world, they had obligations in this world, duties, commandments given to them by God until the Lord Jesus Christ would return in glory. Now, the first obligation that the Christians had was to bear witness and to testify to the gospel of God in Jesus. They had to preach the gospel, and not just by words, but by their activities, by their deeds, by what they did, by how they lived, so that when people looked at them, they could say, those people are different. They're unique. They're not just another bunch of people. They live in another reality. They had to be that kind of a witness, a living witness. And so they witnessed to the gospel. And then they did it by, certainly by words, by what they said, how they spoke, what they claimed, especially if they were brought up to law courts and were told to worship the emperor, they'd have to say no, and they would have to preach the gospel. But at the same time, they had to live it. And so in this world, they were commanded to feed the hungry, clothe the naked, give drink to the thirsty, care for the ill and sick, care for the imprisoned, bring in the homeless. They had to do that. And we mentioned already on the radio how just before Constantine, the persecution of the Christians by Diocletian was very unpopular among leading classes of the Roman Empire because they had come to love the Christians so much, to respect them at least, to say that, hey, these are good people. They do not deserve to be put to death. They were with us during the time of famine. They fed us. They clothed us. They were with us. When we were ill and sick, they visited us. So you had the Christian really being totally convinced that they had missionary and philanthropic work in this world. Even though they belong to God's coming kingdom, already in Christ glorified, they still had to witness to that kingdom while being in this world. They did not turn their back on this world. They believed that God so loved the world that he sent his son not to judge the world or condemn the world, but to save the world. And they even saw themselves as ministers to the world. In fact, I would say on the pages of the New Testament, all of the church members who were baptized. And in the New Testament, you already find bishops who head Christian communities. You find presbyters and elders in those communities. You find deacons, men and women, both Phoebe, Stephen, who were ministering servants in those communities. Then you had plenty of charisms for the sake of the community. You had teachers and healers and administrators and prophets and tongue speakers and whatever you can find in the New Testament with various charismata, various gifts. But these gifts were not just for the edification of the church. They were also for witness to the world, and they were also gifts that were given for the sake of the brothers and sisters in the world. The healers did not just heal Christian people. They were capable to show healing to all people, to care for all people. And so you have, I would put it this way in the simplest form, I think the earliest Christians understood that every single baptized person belonged to the royal priesthood, to the holy nation, that they were a prophetic royal people, and their ministry was for everyone. It wasn't just for each other, and it wasn't that the bishops and the priests and the deacons just ministered to their own people. They cared for their own people and helped their own people to perform their ministries, so to speak, in their daily life, in their society in which they lived, in the world in which they lived. So I would almost put it this way, that the earliest Christians felt that their ministry was done in the world, not in the church, but in the world, that they were sent to minister to their brothers and sisters in humanity and to the cosmos and nature itself, and to take care of all things in the name of God by the grace and power of the Holy Spirit given to them by the risen Christ. For example, some of them had to be soldiers. Now, they didn't say, well, I belong to the kingdom of God, I'm not going to be a soldier. In fact, when John the Baptist in Luke's gospel was preaching that Jesus was the Messiah, it said soldiers came to him and said, what should we do? He didn't say, stop being soldiers. He said, do violence to no one. In other words, don't use your guns and your power and your swords and your spears to hurt anybody. Use them for the defense. Don't do violence to anyone and be satisfied with your pay. Don't take spoils. Don't steal the people's things. This is what he told them when they asked about what they should do. He said, rob no one by violence or by false accusation and be content with your wages. So tax collectors came, which meant that taxes had to be paid. Tribute, which means taxation, had to be given to Caesar. They still belonged to the civil world, the governmental world. So tax collectors came and said, what should they do? He said, collect no more than is appointed to you. He didn't say stop being tax collectors. So there have to be police and army and judges and governors. And in the letter to the Romans, the famous 13th chapter of the letter to the Romans, you have the earliest Christian affirmation by the Apostle Paul himself that there have to be civil authorities, that there are civil authorities, and God has appointed them and put them in their place. Now, if they're evil, and if they ask you to deny God, then you must disobey them and die and suffer. But if they're simply carrying on normal life, you know, carrying on normal life of any given city or given region for the common good and stopping criminal action and trying to enforce justice and to have good conduct, then they are to be obeyed. And Christians are supposed to be subject to them. And if they're not, then the wrath of God is going to be on them, because God tells them, as long as you're in the world, you have to have some kind of governmental power. You can't have anarchy. You can't have tyranny, but you can't have anarchy either. And so some of the early Christians even were governors and so on. Now, many of them gave up that when they were baptized and entered the church, like St. Ambrose, for example, in Milan in the 4th century. We'll get to that a little bit later. But in any case, what we have to see from the beginning is early Christians were not anarchists. There has to be some type of government. But the government has to have its place and God has to have God's place. And you can't mix the two together. And if you're a Christian, though, you belong primarily, even exclusively to God. You might even say God puts you on loan. He kind of blesses you to serve within the world until he comes again in glory in particular ways, but ways that he commands, and certainly not in ways that would violate the gospel. And then in the letter to Timothy, you have even the very specific commandment to the earliest Christians that they're to pray for the government officials. They're to pray for the emperor as supreme. And in other words, they're supposed to be loyal. In 1 Timothy 2, it says, I urge that supplications, prayers, intercessions, and thanksgivings, thanksgiving in Greek is Eucharistia, Eucharists, be made for all people, for kings, and all who are in high positions, that we may lead a quiet and peaceful life, godly and respectful in every way. This is good and acceptable in the sight of God, our Savior, who desires all men to be saved. It's interesting that St. John Chrysostom, commenting on this text, he says, when this text was written, the kings and the emperors were killing Christians. This text was written in a time of persecution. So Christians are told that they're to obey and to pray for the very emperors and governors who were persecuting them, that they were to pray for them and even to serve them, to be subject to them, but never, ever to give their heart to them, never to give their total allegiance and their life to them. And when they would ask you to betray or deny God and Christ, then you must resist. And when you do resist, then you have to take the punishment that comes. You don't flee away. You can flee away when they're trying to kill you, it says in the gospel. But once they catch you, you don't condemn them. You don't degrade them. But you take the penalty of death. You take the suffering that comes from resisting what is evil. So the Christian has to resist what is evil in this world, but try to build up as much as possible within the system, so to speak, with the governmental rulers and all that is necessary in this fallen world, in the best possible way. This seems to be the vision that you find in the New Testament. Now, of course, at that time, the Roman Empire was the government. And the Roman Empire was formerly pagan and idolatrous. And the Christians coming to believe in Christ, while being loyal citizens of the Roman Empire, and they always insisted that they were, and did their good deeds within the emperor, and did all the duties that were necessary, they never identified with it, and they never, ever, ever violated their Christian faith because of it. They were eschatological creatures. They belonged to God's kingdom of the coming age, but they were still in this age. And being in this age, they had their duties as members of the society in which they lived. And they performed those duties excellently, but at the same time, they stood over against the state and the civil power when they were asked to deny the gospel, when they were asked to deny their Lord and God and Savior, Jesus Christ. This seems to be the picture that you find in the New Testament. And then things change rapidly when the Roman Empire itself gets, quote-unquote, converted and claims to be a Christian empire. We'll reflect on that in the coming days. For Ancient Faith Radio, this is Father Thomas Hopko.
0: And that was Speaking the Truth in Love with Father Thomas Hopko. Father Tom is Dean Emeritus at St. Vladimir's Theological Seminary. 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
1: Legos, wooden trains, magnet tiles, dolls and matchbox cars, the toys of many of our childhoods. 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Now, what does this have to do with digital discernment? Today, we're thinking about the importance of play as we aim to move away from what Jonathan Haidt and others called the phone-based childhood and a return to the play-based childhood.
0: Digital Discernment with Dr. Randa Anderson, a Bright Spot podcast of the Crossroad Institute. Thoughtful discussions with everyday people who found courageous ways to manage their tech use. We will also share interviews with experts to guide us in our digital discernment. And we'll be taking the conversation one level up to talk about how parish ministries think about digital discernment for their efforts. We hope to discover how our ancient faith can bring clarity and purpose to our modern digital life for ourselves, our families, our parishes, and the society around us. For the life of the world.
1: Hello, friends. My name is Louis Stimulis, and I'm the moderator of Digital Discernment. Our guest today is Larissa Galeris, who is an occupational therapist specializing in identifying and treating sensory processing dysfunction. She is also a lecturer in the occupational therapy department at San Jose State University, has written multiple parent education courses, and runs an Instagram profile called Steady Parents. She's also the mom of three young kids, so between her profession and her home life, she's the perfect person to talk to about the importance of play for child development. So now here's Dr. Randa with Larissa on this episode of Digital Discernment.
2: Larissa, welcome to the show. Glad to have you here today.
3: Thank you. Thank you so much for asking me to be on.
2: Absolutely. I'm glad to have you on the show because I want to think a little bit about this idea that Jonathan Haidt has been talking a lot about. He's the author of The Anxious Generation, as you know, and he talks about play-based childhood versus the phone-based childhood. And he talks about how children don't play like they used to. And so I'm excited to talk with you about play, because I think it would be helpful for families to think about the importance of play. And who better to do that than you and a pediatric occupational therapist? Because, hey, you play with kids for a living, right? And you understand the importance of that. So let's start there. From your professional viewpoint, how do you explain the importance of play in healthy child development?
3: So play is how we learn. It is arguably one of the most important occupations of a child. So I'm an occupational therapist, and so our focus is occupation, so how an individual or a community spends their time. And in pediatrics, in childhood, play is their occupation. It is what they are meant to do. And it's not just because it's, you know, fun or for kids. It is quite literally how they learn about their bodies. It's a, they learn how they how to interact with others. They learn math skills.
2: You can use play to learn about quantity and shape and size and all of those things, right?
3: Right. The importance of play is that it's everything.
2: It's everything. Yeah. What kind of skills are strengthened, especially through unstructured or imaginative play?
3: Everything. Again.
2: Everything. Yeah.
3: So when we give children an opportunity to just be, they, again, like I mentioned, they're exploring, they're kind of figuring out how things work. So they're building on their like executive functioning skills. They're building on all of those cognitive development, but then they're learning to move their bodies. And this is where OT, my specialty is sensory processing, really comes in is with like how to move your body, and how if I'm tipping over just a little bit more, I'm going to fall off the couch, you know? And so they're really learning the limits of their body, and how it all kind of relates to the world around them.
2: How do you see play shaping a child's ability to self-regulate or to solve problems, how they interact with others?
3: So when things are done through play and through that like relationship, whether it's with a child, with another child, or through with a parent, with a teacher, you know, they're getting that serve and return type of

0: Someone is always grabbing the ball first, and you never get a chance to be first. You know, these are all social skills too that kids learn through free play, right? Yeah,
1: we have in our house, we have a rock wall and with an attachment that a swing hangs from, and we have three children and one swing. And I have quite a few people come into our home and say, like, how long until you get another swing? And I am so firm on the fact that I do not want another swing. One, it sounds really dangerous to have them swinging and bonking heads. Like, that's 100% what happened. But additionally, they need to learn how to take turns and be like, oh, well, my brother's in the swing right now, so I need to do something else. And then they can figure it out, the two of them. I have three, but my youngest is 1.5. So he just gets the swing if nobody else is in it.
0: and they want to see him flying around the room.
1: Yeah, exactly. Exactly. But so they learn to develop, like you were saying, those conflict management skills, conflict resolution, through something simple. Like, there's only one of these things and we need to figure it out.
0: Mm-hmm. So we're talking about different ways kids play with each other, you know, but also from a developmental standpoint, what kinds of toys best support healthy play? Like, is there a top 10 list that you have of toys you as an OT like to give as gifts or have your own children use?
1: Mm-hmm. So one of the like cardinal rules of a toy is if it's an open-ended toy, you know, so if it has more than one function. So for example, our favorite toys in the house right now, I have, my kids are 7, 4, and 1.5. And the toy that is always out and always being played with is Magnet Tiles, because it can do anything. You can build the most intricate things, or the baby can just be like learning how to pull them apart and take them together and start attaching like the magnetic dinosaurs to them and learning about magnets and the way the world works in that way, where my 7-year-old has this like super complex marble maze in his room right now that is, the baby's not allowed in the room right now because he's built this really cool thing, but it's the same toy. And so when we're thinking about what to give to our children, especially now as Christmas is coming up and everybody's starting to think about how can I best spend my money? How can I support my children? How can I make sure my house isn't extremely cluttered and full of a million different toys? What toy will have the most impact? Something like that, like Magnet Tiles or blocks or
0: Legos.
1: Yes,
0: I know. Yeah. Lewis is a big Lego guy, was when he was a kid.
2: I was just saying before we started recording that my two things were Legos. I'm 25 and I still play with them. Mm-hmm. And then
0: you build with them.
2: My mistake. You're right about that. You're right. And then I also used to have like little wooden train tracks that I would just build all around the house with little wooden Thomas the Tank Engine and go over the place. And yeah, I used to go crazy I kind of still do go crazy for all those things. So I had my particular toys that I loved, and I'm sure a lot of kids do.
1: Yeah, those Brio trains are so much fun. We have them and I'll like find myself getting lost and building like the coolest thing, and then someone will come over and destroy it, and I have to practice my own self-regulation to not be that mad.
2: There you go.
1: I just spent 20 minutes on this.
0: That's great. Yeah. So,
1: I was just thinking, I heard one time about like a little slogan about a toy is the more a toy does, the less a child does. And so if you can, I think that's a really great way to think about what to buy. Like, does this have, you know, does this just have a bunch of buttons that does a whole bunch of stuff? Or is it like just a simple object that can be a million different things?
0: Exactly. And similarly,

0: I heard, and have lived by buying toys where the child can tell the story and not the toy company, right? So, I mean, let's face it, we do love to buy toys with our kids' favorite characters on them, and there's nothing wrong with that. But if you really stop and think about it, the child is going to act out a story maybe that they've seen on TV. They're not necessarily going to create it on their own if it's, Elsa from, Frozen. I mean, we all love Elsa. Yes, every little girl does. But the play is going to be dictated by that movie versus if they have, a blonde doll toy that isn't a specific character, then she can be anything, right? So, yeah, I think those are two good rules of thumb, that.
1: And I think too, if you have, I mean, like we have many Elsa dolls and other, we have like the whole Encanto set, the whole Madrigal family, and they can be used like with each other. So they're part of the dollhouse. And so Mirabelle and Elsa and the one generic doll for the dollhouse can all live in a community together. And so it does, while
0: Built
1: they
0: out of
1: do,
0: Legos or magnetiles, right?
1: So even though like they do have come with their own backstory and their own context, when the unstructured part comes in with like here are all of these characters and just a dollhouse, like they can draw from the context but also create their own.
0: So we're talking about play. We've not mentioned a screen even once, but I'm going to shift gears and go there a little bit. How do you approach screen use? I know you have magnetiles and Legos and blocks and Elsa dolls, but what about screens? How do you approach screens in your home?
1: Realistically,
0: Okay, good.
1: and but also with so our view and is that a screen is a tool, and we can use it as we need it, but like the title of this podcast, with discernment. And so my kids don't have iPads, they don't have individual tablets unless we're traveling. And so, and that's not like a 20-minute ride to church. Church is 20 minutes away. So it's not like it's if we're going like 2 hours or more, or we're on an airplane, that's when the personal tablets can come out. But other than that, they're locked away. They're always out of battery. So when our children have access to screens, it's the one big TV in the family room.
0: Very good. And are there certain rules around that? Like, how much time can they spend watching TV? Are there certain days of a week of the week where it's off limits? Or how do you manage the giant TV in the middle of the room?
1: Well, there's a couple ways. We have rules around in our house, which is the same one that I grew up with, is that there's no TV on school days. And so that is part of it. They know, like, just don't, if you ask, my answer is still going to be no. So, like, they've given up on asking.
0: So you've been consistent.
1: We've been consistent. Yes. We weren't, I wasn't for a while at the beginning of this school year. And then all of a sudden I was like, what is happening? Like we ended up like they'd come home from school, sit down, have a snack, go right to the TV, and I would be exhausted and I'd be like, great, everybody's quiet and I can like figure out what I'm doing for dinner. And it seemed great until all of a sudden they were watching TV for 4 hours and then it was bedtime and they hadn't moved their bodies after school. And I was like, and so then it affected sleep, even though we had turned off the screen like significantly before bed, before dinner. It was like a avalanche into their sleep. and into their ability to stay and engage in conversation at dinner time. And so I had to think back to my mother, who had this rule where it was like no TV during the school days. And I remembered really hating it as a kid. And, you know, she was right.
0: So, now you're really embracing it.
1: Yeah.
0: And we're just talking about TV, but you also don't have a computer out for them to play a video game Mm-mm. or anything like that, right? And you said they don't have personal devices. They don't have a tablet.
1: Right. And I feel very strong about that. Like, look at a child watching TV from the couch versus a child on a tablet. Their entire body is completely different. You know, if they're on a screen, if they're on a personal tablet, they've got usually headphones on. They're kind of tucked into the corner of the couch in like this very like fetal position, just kind of completely tuned out to the rest of the world. Versus a child watching TV, the large screen that everybody in the family can be watching, they are up, they're asking questions. Can I have some water? Most of the time, one of them is on the rock wall or the swing. Watching
0: they're TV. Moving they're moving around while they watch.
1: They're moving their bodies. So, I remember one time watching my oldest watch TV and he was literally upside down.
0: Yeah.
1: Like just upside down on the couch, just watching. And they still are connected somewhat to the rest of the family.
0: Right.
1: They have to decide on something to watch together. There's not like, well, I want to watch Frozen and I want to watch K-pop. Like, it's like, well, you guys figure it out or we're not turning it on.
0: Right.
1: And
0: right.
1: so,
0: which is not the case with an individual device.
1: Right.
0: Right.
1: Right. And so we use TV. They watch TV for sure, but in a very intentional way.
0: Yeah. So what I hear from this whole conversation is that intentionality, you know, with which you've approached screen time, playtime, you know, all of it. And that I think I can surmise that's a guiding principle that mm-hmm. you have in your mm-hmm. approach to screens. But what other guidelines or principles would you recommend for families who want to be more intentional in their screen time use with their kids?
1: I would say, and this is gonna hurt, but like we have to be aware of our own screen time use. And you know, I will be the first to admit that that's something that is very difficult for me to put my phone down and pay attention and be present. I even considered buying, this is a little embarrassing, but this weekend I considered buying one of those bricks devices where it'll like turn off the social media on your phone, but you have to physically go back to it to turn it back on. So you have to get up off the couch or whatever you're doing. And I didn't buy it because I was like, I don't know. I don't know if I can do that.
0: We were just talking about going back to a BlackBerry, Lewis uh-huh. and I were.
2: If tomorrow I could buy a flip phone or a BlackBerry, I 200% would. Mm-hmm. But I think you mentioned it earlier in the episode. It's about like, we have to be realistic, right? Our lives, right. We do need our phones sometimes, right? For the stuff that we do in our everyday life. And it's tough to sort of make that transition. I didn't even know they made devices like the one you're talking about, though.
1: Yeah, it's really cool. And I think it will work too well. And I'm scared to try it. Yeah.
2: Well, I might actually have to look into it now because now I'm intrigued.
0: I think we all would. Yeah. So really, your advice is for parents to really look at their own screen time use and mm-hmm. think about what might need to change for them.
1: Yes. Kids learn by watching what we're doing, and how will they learn all of the things that we were talking about, like with the benefits of play, the conflict resolution, social reciprocity, how their body moves, what feels good, how to regulate themselves if they are watching our faces watching a screen.
0: Right.
1: You know, and if we're not available, then they're not learning it. Yeah. And I say that with the most compassion. It is so hard. It's so hard. And it feels like from a parent's perspective, who's like deep in it right now with
0: three kids,
1: They're young, they're sticky, they're loud. Like the overstimulation is there. And it's so easy to get to numb it using a screen, using getting sucked into Instagram, getting sucked into TikTok. And then we find ourselves, if we came across an article that is really disturbing, which is happening a lot right now, the mm-hmm. news is
0: pretty disturbing.
1: It's disturbing. It's very activating. Then it's very difficult to put that down and be like, hey guys, what do you want for dinner? Like, tell me about your day. You know, you can't.
0: You can get agitated,
1: yeah,
0: you know, and upset by, especially the news, you know.
1: Right, right. And so if we're not modeling good boundaries with our own screens, how can we expect our children to? The other thing, like I mentioned about overstimulation, is it's so easy to throw our kids in front of the television when we're feeling overwhelmed and overstimulated, because it's like it just gets them to sit down for a second. But if we're not being, if we're not aware of how our body is reacting, then we kind of all of a sudden get to this point where it's like, oh my gosh, sit down, you know? And that's arguably like not the best way to use a screen. It's when you need it, like, yes, do it. I do it. But if that's your consistent pattern, like, start to be aware of when you're using screens, when you're relying on them, and what can you change about the way that you've set up your day so that you can use the screen as an, like we mentioned, intentionally, instead of as a reaction to an overwhelming situation.
0: Right. Use it as a tool, like you said, and you use that word numb. And mm-hmm. it's a good one, because I think we do as adults use, you know, maybe mindless scrolling to numb whatever emotion we're feeling that, mm-hmm. you know, might be painful. So think about that same word applied to your child, mm-hmm. right? Your yeah. kid is becoming numb staring at a screen. Yeah. Right.
1: And I hear so often from parents who say, like, well, the screen helps regulate my child. And I'd argue that that is not what's happening. It is distracting your child and it is stopping the crying, but it's not regulating them. It's not bringing their nervous system into a space where they can engage with the world with ease, and it's numbing them from that experience, that big emotional sensory experience that they're having. It's, you know, I think we need to be careful about that as well. And sometimes you might be in the middle of something and you do need them to stop clawing at your leg because you're at, you know, whatever it is. And so you can, like I said, it's there, use it, but know when you're using it and why you're using it.
0: Exactly. Exactly. It's like pulling the iPads out on the airplane.
1: Right. Right.
0: Or for the 5-hour car ride. Right. You know why you are using it to help them stay, you know, in their car seats and not mm-hmm. screaming for 5 hours. Right.
1: Mm-hmm.
0: So, we're recording this in December mm-hmm. and the holidays are coming up.
1: Yes.
0: But even really any time of year, I think the question I want to ask you next is relevant. When there's a break, a holiday break, a spring break, or just the long summer months,
1: mm-hmm.
0: kids can be home, routines might be disrupted. There's nothing to do. Their time is unstructured, right? So I think that's when parents are really tempted to let them have a movie marathon and watch TV all day or be on the iPad all afternoon or keep going up levels on their video game.
1: Mm-hmm.
0: So do you have any strategies you can recommend for resisting that easy temptation of screen time during long breaks from school?
1: Yes. And I will have to say that I'm coming from a place of weather privilege.
0: Weather privilege. Yes.
1: I'm in California, in Northern California. So while it does get cold and occasionally rainy, I get to say go outside.
0: Right.
1: And you're in Chicago. You don't get to say that all the time. And so I want to mention that too, that I have not experienced having three kids stuck in the house during a snowstorm, except like one time when we were in Tahoe, and that's fun. So, because it's vacation. So,
0: well, just so you know, you can throw them outside into the snow, by the way. But okay, go on.
1: I didn't know that.
0: Give us some activities. Oh yeah, you just pack them up, bundle them up. Good.
1: Yeah. When there's unstructured time, like, how are you with unstructured time? You, the caregiver, a lot of parents might really need some structure. And so if you can plan out your day, have some general idea of how it's going to go, that can help a lot. I often will be like, we can watch TV starting at 1 o'clock, or when the baby goes down for his nap, you can watch TV then. And so I know when I get to rely on it for me, when I get that piece of they're going to be sitting down watching TV, so I can take a break. You know, so if I have an idea of when I'm going to use it, then I'm not like, yeah, let's turn on the TV and it's 8:30 in the morning. And it's really hard to turn the TV off once it's on.
0: Oh,
1: and so, yeah. And so if you can have the expectation for yourself and also for your kids of what time the TV will be going on or the screens will be coming out, then they know what to expect. They also will start to learn time management. You know, like my daughter will be like, is it 10 o'clock yet? Is it 10 o'clock yet? No, girlfriend, it's 8:43. Like, we've got a while.
0: I think what you're saying is giving kids an opportunity to anticipate maybe what's going to happen during their day. You know, if it's a holiday, it's a spring break Wednesday, nothing going on, that you as a parent think about maybe what markers you need throughout the day to pass the time, let the kids have some free time, maybe a little screen time. But to know what to anticipate, I think, is good for children and for parents. We used to try and have like one thing that they would look forward to each day of the holiday. You know, maybe one day they'd see a friend. One day I would let them watch a long movie. You know, they'd get to watch Star Wars or something, you know, and then one day we were going to bake cookies. One day we'd make Play-Doh, you know, something each day to for everyone to look forward to.
1: Right.
0: So that everyone doesn't just plop down in front of the screen or the computer or whatever.
1: Right. Right. Exactly. Exactly.
0: Good. Good. Any last bit of advice before we wrap up today that you want to share with parents?
1: I would say, I know I've mentioned this earlier when I was saying that I'm saying this all with the most compassion, that parenting is really, really hard. It's really hard. And my newest interest is on self-compassion and how that can relate to our ability to regulate. And I think that it's so important to approach everything that we're doing with that self-compassion. And I, you know, that also goes along with our faith and the compassion of Christ. And we need to be able to feel it from Christ and give it to ourselves, because we will end up giving our children a screen at some point, and it may not always be in the most intentional manner. It may just be like, just give me a minute, you know, and or like they're having a meltdown and you give in, and that happens. And if we then reflect on it and be like, man, I really screwed up. I really shouldn't have done that. Like, that's not helpful. And it's not going to help us change the way that we have done things. It will continue to activate our own fight or flight response, you know, and that's not what Christ would do when we mess up. He's not going to be like, yeah, you really messed up there, Larissa. It was like, it's okay, you know? Right. And so
0: he still loves you.
1: Yeah. Yeah.
0: And you can still love yourself too, right?
1: Give like a little nudge, like, okay, it's okay. Right. It makes sense that that happened. Right. And now we can move forward.
0: Absolutely. So if we can be good to ourselves, we can be better for our children too.
1: Right.
0: Well, it's so great talking with you and having you here to share your insights and your expertise. So thank you, Larissa, for joining us today.
1: You're welcome. Thank you for having me.
3: When was the last time you sat on the floor and played a game with your kids? Or built a block tower that could reach the moon? Or ran around the backyard playing hide and seek? As Larissa pointed out, play is everything. It's social time. It's healthy movement. It's a way to connect with your kids that builds a relationship. We hope this conversation inspired you to turn off the TV, tuck the iPad away, and dust off the Lego bin for some good old-fashioned playtime with your family and friends. 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

0: You are listening to Telling the Story with Father David Smith. Telling the Story, the Sunday Gospel Revisited. Join Father David as he uses the settings of the Gospel stories, as well as contemporary and historical settings, to bring a fresh and unexpected look at various biblical texts. Here's Father David with today's episode.
1: Hi, welcome to Telling the Story. I'm your host, Father David Smith. Today's Telling the Story is inspired by the Gospel reading for the 14th Sunday of Luke, found in St. Luke's Gospel, chapter 18 and verses 35 through 43, the story of the blind man healed on the road to Jericho. I try to tell this story from the perspective of the blind man, and I add a part to the story about something the healed man wanted to do before following the Lord. Today's Telling the Story is entitled, A Little Revenge. My name is Peter, the name given to me by the Lord himself. And no, I'm not the Peter everyone knows. I'm not one of the 12. He first called me Cephas, as he did the other Peter, meaning rock in his mother tongue, Aramaic. Does it surprise you that Jesus had two disciples named Peter? Remember that of the 12 themselves, there are two Jameses and two Judas. But he did not give me this name for the same reason he gave it to the other Peter, as if to say I too would become the rock on which he would build his church. Not at all. Jesus gave me the name to remind me of my decision to postpone my attention to the ways of God in order to accomplish a little revenge. When the Lord healed me of blindness, I had spent my whole life sitting and begging in exactly the same place on the road that carries the temple-seeking traveler from Jericho toward the holy city of Jerusalem. I put myself at the edge of the city in order to give pilgrims their first chance to bestow alms to the poor as they went to fill their religious obligations. Or rather, my parents put me there. While yet a boy, my family decided to start me on the only career open to the blind, begging. They taught me how to say the right things to the right people, and through the years, to some degree, I've earned my keep. Most of the time, other children my age ignored me. Only now and then they would remember that they could entertain themselves by teasing me. One boy in particular would throw pebbles at me, not every day, and never more than one. This became his habit, his fun. He would throw a pebble at me, usually my face. And what could I do? I couldn't see it coming. I didn't know who threw it. And I could do nothing to defend or retaliate. It went this way for years until one day an adult who happened to see shouted his name and scolded him for his cruelty. From that point on, I would say his name when I felt a pebble strike me. Moshe, I would yell, I can't see, but God sees everything. One time he replied, but God is punishing you for your sins, and he does nothing to me, so I think you don't know anything. I had nothing to say to that. As the years passed, Moshe kept throwing the occasional pebble at me and lived his happy life. Then came the day that Jesus of Nazareth healed me. As I sat in my regular place, I could hear a crowd gathering. What's going on? I asked. Jesus of Nazareth is coming to Jericho, someone said. I was so excited. I had heard about Jesus. I said to the man, please tell me when he passes by. And finally he came. Oddly, the crowd grew rather quiet as he approached, as if straining to see if he would perform a miracle. I also think people were a little afraid of him. I wasn't. I started shouting, "Jesus, Son of David, have mercy on me," as loudly as possible. I always sat right at the side of the road, but I could tell that people stood in front of me, between me and him. It sounded odd for me to sit in the middle of such a large crowd and hear my own voice so clearly. People near me told me to stop. First they whispered, then started yelling. Jesus heard me. 100 people surrounded him, but it was me he heard. He asked who was shouting. "Bring him here, please," he said. People lifted me to my feet and almost dragged me to him. I continued to say, "Jesus, Son of David, have mercy on me." He said, "Yes, but what exactly do you want?" I couldn't believe it. He asked me what I wanted. My mind was spinning. Did he mean that I could ask for and receive anything? "Lord," I said, "let me receive my sight." Before he finished speaking the next words, his next words, I could see. At the word sight in the sentence, "receive your sight, your faith has made you well," I could see, as if my eyes had been closed and I simply opened them. I started shouting, "I can see, I can see." Everyone amazed started talking and shouting. From that point, I have followed the Lord as his disciple. My father asked me what I wanted to do now that I didn't need to beg, and I told him I would follow Jesus of Nazareth. In the light of what happened, he showed no surprise and gave his blessing. After the great day of Pentecost, I became the bishop of Iconium, and there lived out the rest of my days serving the Lord and his church. But yes, my name. Why did the Messiah give me the name Cephas? Well, earlier on the day the Lord took away my blindness, Moshe must have walked past me. His family worked as gardeners at one of the wealthy estates. I know he passed by because a pebble hit me on the head. The devil seized me, and I became enraged, and I wanted nothing more than revenge. A short time later, the Lord came through, accompanied by the crowds. I will confess to you now, when I asked to be healed of my blindness, I could think of nothing other than Moshe. The scriptures say I followed Jesus after he healed me. That's true. But first I asked people to tell me where Moshe and his family worked. When I learned, I picked up a rock as big as my hand and went there. How sin fills us and pushes us away from God. I saw him on a ladder trimming a hedge. I had never seen him before, but I recognized his voice. I yelled his name. When he looked at me, I threw the rock as hard as I could. I had never thrown anything in my life. Blind people don't throw things. The rock missed him by a long shot, but the shock of seeing me and the rock flying basically toward him made him fall off the ladder. He suffered no injuries. Then I found the Lord and his disciples at Zacchaeus' house, most of them standing outside. Zacchaeus was a tax collector. I joined them. Zacchaeus' wife kindly had food brought out to us, and we ate. When the Lord came out some time later, he looked over at me. "Are you done now?" he said. "Yes, Lord, I want to be your follower." He nodded his head. "Very well, but you must fight against the evil one, not give in to him. Understand?" I answered, "Yes." He smiled at me. "Good, but to help you remember, your name is Rock."
0: Telling the Story, the Sunday Gospel Revisited. Father David Smith is the pastor of St. Sophia's Greek Orthodox Church in Syracuse, New York, and the author of Mary of All Praise and Help, I'm Bored in Church, both published by Ancient Faith Publishing. 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
3: Today, I am sharing with you what I call one-word retreat, sharing a bit more of my own interior life, my pursuits. You know that I was a Roman Catholic monk for 11 years, and as a monk, we were given an eight-day retreat every year, made differently at different times. But it was simply you shrug your shoulders and something one did as a monk. It's just like eat lunch or whatever else. This is part of the routine. And I loved it. I absolutely loved it. Now, many years after being a monk and 19 years of marriage and my wife being in heaven a few decades, I do retreats, not unlike the retreats I did as a monk, but these are by myself at the ocean three times a year, week after Christmas, week after Pascha, and last 10 days of August. I've come to refine my definition of this time as one-word retreat. Right at this moment, I'm sitting in my car in Watch Hill, Rhode Island, with a beautiful lighthouse here where I'm sitting, and the ocean in front of me. And in my imagination, I just imagine I'd look straight out at the horizon, and then if I were in a boat and a number of horizons later, I would arrive at Spain. I don't know if directly in my view is Spain, but that's my hyperactive imagination. The ocean is a selfie of Christ. For me, if I ask the question, okay, what does Christ look like? He looks like this ocean. Right now, right in front of me is a gull who's looking back at me, sometimes jumps on my hood and jumps off. And how do I say it? A companion of some sort with me here. As I sit in my car and look out at the rhythm, power of the waves on the rocks, I can see birds, gulls, cormorants, smaller and larger birds. The cormorants, and I don't see fish. I know there are fish in these waters. I've seen fishermen and gone up and talked to them and seen the fish they catch. But I cannot see them. I don't see any dolphins swimming by. But on occasion, I see a cormorant dip into the water, and they can go down 70 seconds. And I can see them bring up a fish whole, and they can swallow a fish whole, which is quite an adventure for them and for me watching them. Mm-hmm. So, one word retreat. I follow the thought of Father Liv Gelee, not a saint, but a very venerable and widely respected theologian. Wrote the book on the invocation of the name Jesus. And it was Father Hopka who said that the Jesus prayer is a summary of the creed. And Father Liv Gelee goes on to say that the Jesus prayer, sometimes a bit long to say all day long, can be reduced to Lord have mercy, which is a summary of the Jesus prayer. And that can be reduced to the one word, Jesus. And in the Bible and in theology, the saying of the name brings the person, whatever that means, because we know that Jesus is already in our heart, so we don't really bring him, but in a sense we bring ourselves and our awareness more to him. That's why Yahweh did not give his name to the Israelites of old, because we're taught that they likely would have abused the name and used it for their own purposes, because it would have brought him, and then they brought him and could have used him to get what they wanted. Mm-hmm. So, what is the name? The one word of my little retreats? The one word is Jesus. So throughout my time, as best I can, in the day and in the evening and in the night, I do my best to say the one word, Jesus, bringing me to him, and in some sense more him to me in my awareness. It's a thrilling way to spend time. If I ask the question, how am I doing? Of course, I have no way to answer that really, really. And I don't pretend to answer that really, really. I simply do it and shrug my shoulders and say, Lord, have mercy. But as human beings, we do ask ourselves, how can I do this a bit better? Am I doing the best I can? Lord, have mercy. And all I can say is, in a sense, I'm doing the best I can with what I have. Obviously flawed. I'm very tempted in many ways during these retreats. That's okay. That goes with the territory. I'll now play a song of St. Vladimir's choir singing, Blessed Be the Name, that highlights the name Jesus. And of course, it's radiant singing.

0: So my little one-word retreat is not of my construction. It's not of my making. No, no. It is of the Lord Jesus Christ giving me the desire, the impulse, the thought to do that. And I'm just very grateful. And it has not been my lifetime way. No, in fact, it's quite recent. So in years gone by, even decades gone by, I would go on my retreat and do the best I could with what I had. Now it's become a little more refined as a one-word retreat. Perhaps that's as far as I can go with this little reflection at this point, except to say, Lord, have mercy. I know I'm flooded. So when I say the one word, Jesus, I often follow it by the one word, Theotokos. And the meaning of that is to bring her closer to me, me closer to her on the inside, in heavenly. But I say that as a way to ask her to put some density, some depth to my saying the one word Jesus, because I know when I say it, it's rather unloving, it's rather unwooden, empty, and I ask her to come, what we say over the ordination of Orthodox men, complete that which is lacking. So I ask her to complete that which is lacking in my one word, and she does. So, and I say the one word, knowing that she is saying it with me. Ah, yes, that's as far as I can go with this little, rather intimate podcast. So I'll finish by saying for Ancient Faith Radio, this is Dr. Albert Rossi asking yourself and myself to support the exquisite work of Ancient Faith with our prayer and with our pocketbook.
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It was July 1st, and we'd been in our new rental just 2 days. I had been unpacking almost nonstop, but finally that afternoon, I decided to put my feet up for a solid 20 minutes and just read. As I had prepared for our move, I set aside only a dozen or so books for our short 6 weeks in this rental. A dozen was optimistic, but I do like to have options. When I had unpacked those dozen or so books, Father Peter Gilchrist's memoir, Memories of His Mercy, caught my eye and I felt drawn to it. At this moment of preparing for this respite from packing, the book came to mind and I got it off the shelf. It intrigued me, but I had no idea the impact it would have on me. Today, I want to share about this book and that impact with you. I understand how the everyday lives of mamas are filled with many different things. I believe that all these things of motherhood can be lived intentionally, and through that intention, beauty can be found. I believe that as intention and beauty are laced in all these things, seeking the kingdom of God becomes the experience of our lives. And I believe this is a lifelong pursuit and process. I'm Hannah Vasquez, and this is All These Things. My desire is for each episode to nourish, inspire, and encourage you, and for you to know that you are not alone. Hello, dear mamas. I hope your summer is going well and is full of relaxing and maybe also productive days. One thing I've oddly had more time for is reading, and finding a book that is inspiring and captivating is always a win. Father Peter Gilchrist's book, Memories of His Mercy, was just that for me. As I began reading the introduction, I quickly learned that Father Peter had passed away on July 1st, 2012. I felt a tingle inside like a candle being lit. I felt deep inside that there was a significant reason I had been drawn to this book at this time, on this day. You see, we've had this book for a few years now. It was a gift from my in-laws, and while I love the idea of the book, I just hadn't chosen to read it yet. It's not clear why to me that this was the right time for this book, but I have an idea which I'll share later on. First, I want to share what little experience I had personally with Father Peter before reading this book. Indirectly, he was an influence on my family before I was even born. He helped found the Evangelical Orthodox Church, or EOC. As a newly married couple, my parents joined one such parish in Indianapolis. Father Peter was a direct influence on my husband's family and was the reason my in-laws were part of the EOC, and my parents and my in-laws met at the EOC church we were all a part of, which, of course, is how I met my husband. Sadly, the Indianapolis parish did not choose to join the majority of EOC parishes when they joined the Orthodox Church in the late 80s through the Antiochian Archdiocese. Eventually, a handful of families from that parish left and joined the Antiochian Church in Indianapolis, and my in-laws were one of those families. And it wasn't until much later, with a nudge from my to-be father-in-law, did my parents also join the Orthodox Church. Fast forward to my teenage years, and I read Father Peter's book, Becoming Orthodox. I wanted to know more of the history that formed my parents' spiritual decisions for our family. I didn't retain a whole lot, but I was able to understand the basics, and it had an impact on me. Fast forward to being a newlywed, my husband and I were living in a small apartment attached to my parents' garage. Father Peter came to give a talk to the two Orthodox parishes in our town, and it was arranged that he would stay in our apartment while we slept over at my parents'. He thanked me for the hospitality and shared how it reminded him of a place he and his wife stayed when they were first married. It was the only time I spoke with him, but that conversation left me feeling very special, as I'm sure most anyone he talked to felt. In 2012, he passed away. My husband and I and our 2-year-old daughter went to his viewing to say some prayers. I was heavily pregnant, as I was due with our second just a couple weeks later, but it felt right to be there, even though we didn't really know him. And so, as you can see, my interactions with him were few, but through this book, I feel as if I now know him, and for a reason I can't articulate, I feel close to him. And I'm extremely grateful to him for his work and this book in particular. As I began reading the book, I enjoyed hearing about his early life and his parents, the lessons he learned in high school and college, and he and his wife's love story.
I really appreciated his chapter on family life, in which he shared 5 specific things he and his wife did to try and grow a strong and godly marriage and family. Throughout the book, I read about his different career paths and opportunities, including writing Johnny Cash's biography. He only lightly touches on the journey to Orthodoxy, and then goes on to share about his ministry of evangelism and the publishing of the Orthodox Study Bible. At the end, he shares about his encounter with cancer a couple times in his life. I feel that now was the right time for me to read this book, and that I needed this book right now. I don't understand it fully, but I have one idea. I can relate to this book much more, and it means more to me, because my husband and I are now in the ministry. Father Peter doesn't actually talk about being a priest and serving a parish, but after his conversion to Christianity in college, he evangelized to everyone. This has really gotten me thinking about evangelism. It's well known that the Orthodox Church is a bit weak in this area, and I'm part of the problem. Part of it is my personality. I'm not a forward or outgoing person, but it's also partly my pride. I don't want anyone to think I'm weird or to say something offensive if I mention Christ. But that simply shows my lack of faith and willingness to speak up for Christ. Father Peter was a great example of having faith and having willingness to speak up for Christ. And I'm inspired to think about how, in my own way, I can be more of an evangelist, both within my role as a priest wife and outside of our parish, but also within our home. When I think about how I can do this, I honestly believe, for me right now, it comes mostly down to knowing Christ more, praying more, reading the Bible more. As I gain more confidence in my knowledge, I will be able to share about Christ much more because I will know Him and His words better. Of course, this is not a reason to wait to evangelize, but it should be ongoing. Again, a lot of it comes down to personality too. Father Peter certainly had a big personality. I do not. And it can feel discouraging to not have the motivation to speak up. But we are all not called to the same things. Right now, I am mainly ministering to my husband and my 5 children. I'm not a gifted speaker, but I can pray. I am home a lot, so I don't see a lot of people, but I can pray. I'm often shy, but I can pray. We all have our ways to help further the kingdom of God. Yet even though I do not have the big personality of Father Peter, his example really inspires me. And I'm also inspired by the concept of having memories of his mercy. We should always be remembering the ways God shows up and works in our lives. In the day-to-day and the current concerns in our lives and in the world, it can be so easy to forget how God has blessed us in the past. This is why I journal and why I created the Remember the Days monthly journal, which you can find in my Etsy shop. We need to be people who remember. Remembering builds gratitude and hope, and we need all that we can get of those. And when we remember and we share with others, that is a witness to God and His goodness and a way of evangelism as well. At Father Peter's funeral, Father Gordon Walker gave a tribute. Early on, he said, "We are so thankful for this man of God, because his influence and the power of his life will continue to go like ripples in a pond or in a lake, all out into the heavenly kingdom here on earth." Reading his book is one of those ripples touching my life and my heart. Father Peter's evangelism continues. So, dear mamas, I highly encourage you to look out for this book, to read it, to think about how you can evangelize in your own life, in your own way, and to find a way to remember all of God's mercies in your life. 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I want to thank Ancient Faith for producing this podcast and Natalie Wilson for the beautiful music. 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
1: Welcome to Tending the Garden of Our Hearts. I'm Christina Wenger. And yes, you may have noticed that Elisa didn't open this episode like she always does. There's a very good reason for that. And this actually isn't an episode, it's an update. As you know, we've been resharing episodes for quite some time now. Part of the reason for that is that both of us have had major surgery in the last 3 months. We are recovering well, thank God. But it has meant that we didn't have the energy or the ability to write and record new episodes. It will be at least a few more weeks until we reach that point. And Elisa has written a very nice message to you that I will read to you so that she can rest. She writes, "Dear listeners and friends, I want to share a quick update to explain our unexpected absence. The podcasts are on a bit of a pause, but I'll be back soon. I was diagnosed this summer with a benign acoustic neuroma, and I underwent surgery to remove it. The big challenge was to be a loss of hearing on one side. I have a cool cyborg implant to share with you when I get back. While the procedure itself went well, recovery hasn't been as smooth or as simple as we had hoped. I've had many challenges requiring physical, speech, and occupational therapy. I'm learning more patience, and it has brought me into contact with very wonderful people I wouldn't have met otherwise. And it's giving me the chance to be on the receiving side of such beautiful prayers and gestures. I'm healing every day, and slowly but surely, I will work my way back to you. Thank you for your patience, your support, and of course for your prayers. Our God always provides, and He continues to do so. With love in Christ, Elisa Bieletich Davis." So, friends, we promise that we'll be back with Tending the Garden as soon as we are able. In the meantime, though, we have a suggestion for you. You know that we started this podcast in 2018, so there are hundreds of episodes just waiting for you at our podcast page on ancientfaith.com. Maybe you haven't heard all of them yet, so you might want to visit ancientfaith.com/podcasts/tendingthegarden and see what's there. 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

The Creator has shown us a great wonder, for He took flesh from a seedless virgin, rose from the tomb without breaking the seals, and entered bodily through closed doors to His apostles. We, therefore, marvel, and with faith we sing. Jesus, incomprehensible Word. Jesus, unseen Word. Jesus, untouchable power. Jesus, inconceivable wisdom. Jesus, unportrayable deity. Jesus, boundless dominion. Jesus, invincible kingdom. Jesus, eternal master. Jesus, supreme strength. Jesus, infinite power. Jesus, my creator, pity me. Jesus, my savior, save me. Jesus, Son of God, have mercy on me.

The Orthodox Church has very firm views about death and burial. The burial service starts by, "Blessed is our God." And we should realize what weight this carries, because these words are said in spite of the death, in spite of the bereavement, in spite of the suffering. The service is based on matins, which is a service of praise and light. The mourners stand holding lighted candles in their hands as a symbol of the resurrection. The basic idea of the service is that we are indeed faced with death, but death does not frighten us anymore when we see it through the resurrection of Christ. Taken from Living Prayer by Metropolitan Anthony Bloom on Ancient Faith Radio.

There is no consolation for suffering except to consider it against the background of the other world. And this indeed is fundamentally the only correct point of view. If this world alone exists, then everything in it is absolute nonsense. Separation, sickness, innocent suffering, death. But all these acquire a meaning in that ocean of life which invisibly washes the small island of our earthly being. Which of us has not experienced the breath of other worlds in dreams, in prayer? When a man finds himself the power to acquiesce in the ordeal sent him by God, he achieves great progress in his spiritual life. From the diary of a Russian priest on Ancient Faith Radio.

What hinders us from answering the calls of the church? Being taken up with our own, holding on to our own. It makes little difference whether it is something good or bad. It is mine. And this goes on from the first dawning of consciousness until death. From the Diary of a Russian Priest on Ancient Faith Radio.

A person submerged in pride can scarcely avoid going out of his mind. He will be in extreme danger of suffering this. St. Simeon the New Theologian, with a thought from the Fathers on Ancient Faith Radio.

We do not need to buy air, water, fire, sunshine, and things of this kind. God has given enough of all these blessings for everyone to enjoy them freely. The sun shines equally on the rich and the poor, and they both breathe the same air. Why is it, then, that these necessary things, which sustain life, are created by God for common use, while money is not common? The reason is twofold: to safeguard life and to open the path to virtue. On the one hand, if the necessities of life were not common, the rich, with their usual greediness, would take them away from the poor. In fact, since they keep all money for themselves, they would certainly do the same with these necessities. On the other hand, if money were common and available to all, there would be no opportunity for generosity on the part of the rich and gratitude on the part of the poor. On Living Simply, St. John Chrysostom on Ancient Faith Radio.

0: Agent Faith Radio now takes you live to Christ the Savior Orthodox Church in Chicago. Christ the Savior is a parish in the OCA Diocese of the Midwest under the hierarchical authority of Archbishop Daniel. The priest is Father John Kinnerk.
1: Pardon my guilt for this great, who is the mouthpiece of the Lord, him shall you instruct in the way that he should choose. He himself shall abide in prosperity, his children shall possess the land. The friendship of the Lord is for those who fear him, and he makes known to them his covenant. My eyes ever towards the Lord, he shall pluck my feet out of the net. Turn thou to me and be gracious to me, I am lonely and afflicted. Relieve the troubles of my heart and bring me out of my distress. Consider my afflictions and my trouble and forgive all my sins. Consider how many are my foes, of what violence they hate, or they hate me. O guard my life and deliver me, let me not be put to shame, for I take refuge in thee. May integrity and uprightness preserve me, for I wait to thee, O Redeemer Israel, O God, out of all his troubles. Have mercy on me, O God, according to the steadfast love, according to the abundant mercy, blood of my transgressions. Wash me thoroughly from my iniquity and cleanse me from my sin. For I know my transgression and my sin is ever before me. Against thee only have I sinned and done that which is evil in thy sight, that thou art justified in thy sentence and blameless in thy judgment. Behold, thou hast brought forth iniquity and sin, my mother conceived me. Behold, thou desirest truth me ever being there, for teach me wisdom in my secret heart. Purge with hyssop and I shall be clean. Wash me, I shall be made whiter than snow. Fill me with joy and gladness, the bones as I was broken rejoice. Hide thy face from my sins and blot all my iniquities. Free me, clean heart of God, with a new and right spirit within me. Cast me not away from thy presence, and take not the Holy Spirit from me. Restore to me the joy of salvation, and uphold me with a willing spirit. Then I will teach transgressors thy ways, and sinners shall return to thee. Deliver me from blood guiltiness of God, the God of my salvation, and my tongue shall sing aloud of thy righteousness. O Lord, open thou my lips, and my mouth shall show forth thy praise. For thou hast no delight in sacrifice, for to give a burnt offering thou wouldst not be pleased. The sacrifice to God is sacrifice acceptable to God is a broken spirit, a broken and contrite heart, O God, thou not despise. Do good design and a good pleasure, rebuild the walls of Jerusalem. Then shall delight right sacrifices and burnt offerings and whole burnt offerings. Then bulls shall be offered on thine altar. Glory to the Father, and to the Son, and to the Holy Spirit, now and ever, and unto ages of ages. Amen. Alleluia, alleluia, alleluia. Glory to thee, O God. Alleluia, alleluia, alleluia. Glory to thee, O God. Alleluia, alleluia, alleluia. Glory to thee, O God. Lord of mercy, Lord of mercy, Lord of mercy. Glory to the Father, and to the Son, and to the Holy Spirit. Let us, the faithful, praise and worship the Word, co-eternal with the Father and the Spirit, born for our salvation from the Virgin. For he willed to be lifted upon the cross in the flesh to endure death, and to raise the dead by his glorious resurrection, now and ever and unto ages of ages. Amen. O Theotokos, for thou art the true vine, thou hast put forth the fruit of light. We pray thee, O Lady, intercede together with the apostles and of all the saints, that mercy may be granted to our souls. Blessed be the Lord God, blessed be the Lord from day to day. May the God of our salvation prosper us, for he is our God, the God of our salvation. Holy God, holy mighty, holy immortal, have mercy on us. Holy God, holy mighty, holy immortal, have mercy on us. Holy God, holy mighty, holy immortal, have mercy on us. Glory to the Father, and to the Son, and to the Holy Spirit, now and ever, and unto ages of ages. Amen. O most holy Trinity, mercy on us, Lord, from this our sins, master, pardon our transgressions. Holy One, visit, heal, and for thy name's sake. Lord of mercy, Lord of mercy, Lord of mercy. Glory to the Father, and to the Son, and to the Holy Spirit, now and ever, and unto ages of ages. Amen. Our Father, who art in heaven, hallowed be thy name. Thy kingdom come, thy will be done on earth as it is in heaven. Give us this day our daily bread, and forgive us our trespasses, as we forgive those who trespass against us. And lead us not into temptation, but deliver us from the evil one. Amen. I come to thee, O Christ, blind from birth, and my spiritual eyes I call to thee in repentance. Thou art the most radiant light of those in darkness. Lord of mercy, Lord of mercy, Lord of mercy, Lord of mercy, Lord of mercy, Lord of mercy, Lord of mercy, Lord of mercy, Lord of mercy, Lord of mercy, Lord of mercy, Lord have mercy. Lord of mercy, Lord of mercy, Lord of mercy, Lord of mercy, Lord of mercy, Lord of mercy, Lord of mercy, Lord of mercy, Lord of mercy, Lord of mercy, Lord of mercy, Lord of mercy. Lord of mercy, Lord of mercy, Lord of mercy, Lord of mercy, Lord of mercy, Lord of mercy, Lord of mercy, Lord of mercy, Lord of mercy, Lord of mercy, Lord of mercy, Lord of mercy, Lord of mercy, Lord of mercy, Lord of mercy, Lord have mercy. Thou who every season, every hour in heaven and earth art worshipped and glorified, O Christ our God, who art long-suffering, merciful, and compassionate, who loves the just and shows mercy upon the sinner, who calls all the salvation and the promise of blessings to come. O Lord, in thyself, receive our supplications and direct our lives according to thy commandments. Sanctify our souls, hallow our bodies, correct our thoughts, cleanse our minds, deliver us from all tribulations, evil, and distress. compass about with the holy angels, that guided and guarded by them, we may attain unity to faith and to the knowledge and unapproachable glory. Thou blessed unto ages of ages. Amen. Lord of mercy, Lord of mercy, Lord of mercy. Glory to the Father, and to the Son, and to the Holy Spirit, now and ever, and to ages of ages. Amen. More honorable than the cherubim, and more glorious beyond compare than the seraphim, without corruption, thou givest birth to God the Word, truth they took us, we magnify thee. In the name of the Lord, Father, bless. Amen. O God, the Master, Father Almighty, O Lord Jesus Christ, the only begotten Son, and thou, O Holy Spirit, one Godhead, one power, have mercy upon me, a sinner, according to the divine judgment, and save me, then, unworthy servant. For our blessed art thou unto ages of ages. Amen. Christ is risen from the dead, trampling down death by death, and the palms of the tombs bestowing life. Christ is risen from the dead, trampling down death by death, and the palms of the tombs bestowing life. Christ is risen from the dead, trampling down death by death, and the palms in the tombs bestowing life. Save me, O God, by thy name, and vindicate me by thy might. Hear my prayer, O God, give ear to the words of my mouth. For insolent men have risen against me, ruthless men seek my life, and have set God before them. Behold, God is my helper, the Lord is the upholder of my life. He shall requite enemies with evil, and thy faithfulness put an end to them. With a freewill offering, I will sacrifice to thee, and give thanks to the name of the Lord for this good. Thou hast delivered me from every trouble, and my eyes are too tired from enemies. Give ear to my prayer, God, and hide not the suffering and supplication. Attend to me and answer me. I am overcome by my trouble. I am distraught by the noise of the enemy, because of the touch of the wicked, for they bring trouble upon me, and anger they cherish enmity against me. My heart is naked within me, the terrors of death have fallen upon me. Fear and trembling come upon me, and horror overwhelms me, and as they go, their wings like a dove, I would fly away and be oppressed. Yea, I would wander afar, I would lodge in the wilderness, I would haste to find me a shelter from the raging wind and tempest. Destroy their plans, O Lord, confuse their tongues, for I see violence and strife in the city. Day and night to dwell about it, and its walls and mischief and trouble are within it. Rumors make suppression and fraud, but at the park which marketplace. It is not enemy who taunts me, that I could bear. It is not adversary who deals insolent with me, that I could hide from him. But it is thou, my equal, my companion, my familiar friend. We should hold sweet converse together within God's house and walk in fellowship. Lest death come upon them, let them go down the shale alive, let them go away and tear into their graves. But I call upon God, the Lord shall save me. Evening and morning and noon, out of my complaint and moan, he shall hear my voice. He shall deliver my soul and save me from the battle that I wage, for many are arrayed against me. God shall give ear and humble them. He was enthroned from of old, because they keep no law and do not fear God. My companion stretched out his hand against his friends. He violated his covenant. His speech was smoother than butter, yet war was in his heart. His words were soft and all, yet they were drawn swords. Cast thy burden in the Lord, and he shall sustain thee. He shall never lose the righteous to be moved. But thou, O God, shall cast him down the Lord and hit lowest pit. Men of blood treachery shall live up half their days, but I will trust in thee. He who dwells in the shelter of the Most High shall abide in the shadow of the Almighty. He will say to the Lord, thou art my refuge, my fortress, and my God, whom I trust. For he shall deliver thee from the snare of the fowl and from the deadly pestilence. He shall cover thee with his pinions, and under his wings as a fine refuge. His faithfulness is a shield and buckler. Thou shalt not fear the terror of the night, nor the ill that flies by day, nor the pestilence that stalks in darkness, nor the destruction that wastes at noonday. 1,000 may fall at thy side, 10,000 at the right hand, but it shall not come near thee. Thou shalt only look with thine eyes into the recompense of the wicked, because thou hast made the Lord thy refuge, the Most High thy habitation. No evil shall befall thee, no spirit shall come near thy tent. For he shall give his angels charge of thee, and guard thee in all thy ways. On their hands they shall bear thee up, lest thou dash thy foot against a stone. Thou shalt tread on the lion, and yet by the young lion, the serpent, thou shalt trample underfoot. Because he cleaves to me in love, I will deliver him. I will protect him, because he knows my name. When he calls to me, I will answer him. I will be with him in trouble. I will rescue him and honor him. With long my fellow sacrifice, I shall earn my salvation. Glory to the Father, and to the Son, and to the Holy Spirit, now and ever, and to the ages of ages. Amen. Alleluia, alleluia, alleluia, glory to thee, O God. Alleluia, alleluia, alleluia, glory to thee, O God. Alleluia, alleluia, alleluia, glory to thee, O God. Lord of mercy, Lord of mercy, Lord of mercy. Glory to the Father, and to the Son, and to the Holy Spirit. Let us, the faithful, praise and worship the Word, co-eternal with the Father and the Spirit, born for our salvation from the Virgin, for he will to be lifted upon the cross in the flesh, to endure death and to raise the dead by his glorious resurrection. Now endeavor unto age the ages, amen. As there is a boldness in us because of the multitude of our sins, do thou, O Virgin Theotokos, and receive with the Son, whom thou hast born, for the entreaty of the Mother has great power to win favor of the Master. Despise not, O Venerable Lady, the prayers of the sinners, for he took upon himself to suffer for our sake. is merciful and strong to save. Let thy tender mercies, O Lord, speedily go before us, for we are become exceeding poor. Help us, O God of our salvation, for the glory of thy name, O Lord. Deliver us and purge away our sins for thy name's sake. Holy God, holy mighty, holy immortal, have mercy on us. Holy God, holy mighty, holy immortal, have mercy on us. Holy God, holy mighty, holy immortal, have mercy on us. Glory to the Father, and to the Son, and to the Holy Spirit, now and ever, and into ages of ages. Amen. O most holy Trinity, have mercy on us. Lord, cleanse us from our sins. Master, pardon our transgressions. Holy One, busy, heal our infirmities for thy name's sake. Lord have mercy, Lord have mercy, Lord have mercy. Glory to the Father, and to the Son, and to the Holy Spirit, now and ever, and into ages of ages. Amen. Our Father, who art in heaven, hallowed be thy name. Thy kingdom come, thy will be done on earth as it is in heaven. Give us this day our daily bread, and forgive us our trespasses, as we forgive those who trespass against us. And lead us not into temptation, but deliver us from the evil one. Amen. I come to thee, O Christ, blind from birth in my spiritual eyes, and call to thee in repentance. Thou art the most radiant light of those in darkness. Lord of mercy, Lord of mercy, Lord of mercy, Lord of mercy, Lord of mercy, Lord of mercy, Lord of mercy, Lord of mercy, Lord of mercy, Lord of mercy, Lord of mercy, Lord of mercy, Lord of mercy, Lord of mercy, Lord of mercy, Lord of mercy, Lord of mercy, Lord of mercy, Lord of mercy, Lord of mercy, Lord of mercy, Lord of mercy, Lord of mercy, Lord of mercy, Lord of mercy, Lord of mercy, Lord of mercy, Lord of mercy, Lord of mercy, Lord of mercy, Lord of mercy, Lord of mercy, Lord of mercy, Lord of mercy, Lord of mercy, Lord of mercy, Lord of mercy, Lord of mercy, Lord of mercy, Lord have mercy. Thou who at every season, every hour in heaven and earth are worshiping, glorified, O Christ our God, who are long-suffering, merciful, and compassionate, who loves the just and shows mercy upon the sinner, who calls all to salvation through the promise of blessings to come. O Lord, in this hour, receive our supplications and direct our lives according to thy commandments. Sanctify our souls, hallow our bodies, correct our thoughts, cleanse our minds. Deliver us from all tribulations, evil, and distress. Compass about with the holy angels that guided and guarded by them, we may attain unity to the faith and to the knowledge and approachable glory. For thou blessed unto ages of ages. Amen. Lord of mercy, Lord of mercy, Lord of mercy. Glory to the Father, and to the Son, and to the Holy Spirit, now and ever, and unto ages of ages. Amen. More honorable than the cherubim, and more glorious beyond compare than the seraphim. Without corruption, I give his birth to God the Word. Truth, Theotokos, we magnify thee. In the name of the Lord, Father, bless.
2: Through the prayers of our holy fathers, the Lord Jesus Christ, our God, have mercy on us.
1: Amen. O God, the Lord of hosts, and author of all creation, and ineffable tender mercy has sent down thine only begotten Son, our Lord Jesus Christ, for the salvation of our kind. And through his holy cross has torn the handmaiding of our sins, and thereby triumph over the princes and minions of darkness. Do thou, O Master of this mankind, accept these prayers of thanksgiving and supplication even from us sinners, and deliver us from every deadly and dark transgression, and from all visible and invisible enemies, and save the Jew his heart. Nail our flesh with the fear of thee, and let not our hearts implant evil words or thoughts, but wound our souls with thy love, and ever gazing upon thee, guided by thy light, beholding thee, the eternal light that no man can approach, we may send up unceasing praises and thanks to thee, the Father without beginning, Amen. Together with the only begotten Son, and thy most holy with thy giving Spirit, now and ever, and unto ages of ages. Amen.

welfare of the holy churches of God, and for the union of all, let us pray to the Lord. For this holy house and for those who entered with faith, reverence, and the fear of God, let us pray to the Lord. For our Metropolitan Tikhon, for our Archbishop Daniel, for the honorable priests of the diaconate in Christ, and for all the clergy and the people, let us pray to the Lord. For this country, president, for all civil authorities and for the armed forces, let us pray to the Lord. For this city, for every city and countryside, and

0: by sea and by air, for the sick and the suffering, and for the captives and their salvation. 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
1: Lord, have mercy.
0: That we may be delivered from all affliction, wrath, danger, and necessity. 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
1: Lord, have mercy.
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commemorating our most holy, most pure, most blessed and glorious Lady Theotokos and Ever Virgin Mary with all the saints, let us commend ourselves and each other and all our life unto

Again and again in peace, let us pray to the Lord. 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Commemorating our most holy, most pure, most blessed and glorious Lady Theotokos, never virgin.

crucified with thieves, O Master, O Lord, who lovest mankind, thou hast plucked from evil robbers and soul-corrupting passions those who praise with one accord thy crucifixion and thy resurrection.

0: They laid thee in a tomb as dead without breath, O Christ, who hast breathed life into all the dead, and thou art risen, O Lord, having emptied all the sepulchres by the divine might. O
1: glory to the Father, and to the Son, and to the Holy Spirit. Amen.
0: After thy resurrection, O Christ, thou hast said to thy friends, sit ye in Jerusalem until ye be clothed with incorruptible, unconquerable strength, and confirm succor from on high.
1: Now and ever, and unto ages of ages, amen.
0: Making clay, thou hast anointed the eyes of the man blind from birth, and vouchsafed his sight, while he praised thine incorruptible power, through which thou hast saved the

0: The reading from the Acts of the Holy Apostles.
1: Let us attend.
0: In those days, as we apostles were going to the place of prayer, we were met by a slave girl who had a spirit of divination and brought her on as much gain by soothsaying. She followed Paul and us, crying, "These men are servants of the Most High God, who proclaim to you the way of salvation." And she did this for many days. But Paul was annoyed and turned and said to the Spirit, "I charge thee in the name of Jesus Christ to come out of her." And it came out that very hour, but when her owners saw that their hope of gain was gone, they seized Paul and Silas and dragged them into the marketplace before the rulers. And when they had brought them to the magistrates, they said, "These men are Jews, and they are disturbing our city. They advocate customs which is not lawful for us Romans to accept or practice." The crowd joined in attacking them, and the magistrates tore their garments off of them and gave orders to beat them with rods. And when they had inflicted many blows upon them, they threw them into prison, charging the jailer to keep them safely. Having received this charge, he put them into the inner prison and fastened their feet in the stocks. But about midnight, Paul and Silas were praying and singing hymns to God, and the prisoners were listening to them. And suddenly there was a great earthquake, so the foundations of the prison were shaken. And immediately all the doors were opened, and everyone's fetters were unfastened. When the jailer woke and saw that the prison's doors were open, he drew his sword and was about to kill himself, supposing that the prisoners had escaped. But Paul cried with a loud voice, "Do not harm thyself, for we are all here." And he called for the lights and rushed in, and trembling with fear, he fell down before Paul and Silas and brought them out and said, "Men, what must I do to be saved?" And they said, "Believe in the Lord Jesus, thou shalt be saved, and thou and thy household." And they spoke the word of the Lord to him and to all that were in his house. And he took them the same hour of the night and washed their wounds. And he was baptized at once with all his family. Then he brought them up into his house and set food before them. He rejoiced with all his household that he had believed in God.
2: And to thy spirit.
1: We

0: Blessed Master, him who proclaims the glad tidings of the holy apostle and evangelist John the theologian.
1: Hear us in the prayers of the holy, glorious, and all audible apostle and evangelist John the theologian, and evil deed to proclaim the glad tidings of great power, to the fulfillment of the gospel of his beloved

0: Let us attend.
1: At that time, as Jesus passed by, he saw a man who was blind from birth, and his disciples asked him, saying, Rabbi, who sinned, this man or his parents, that he was born blind? Jesus answered, Neither this man nor his parents sinned, but that the works of God should be revealed in him. I must work the works of him who sent me while it is day. The night is coming when no one can work. As long as I am in the world, I am the light of the world. When he had said these things, he spat on the ground and made clay with the saliva, and he anointed the eyes of the blind man with the clay. And he said to him, Go, wash in the pool of Siloam, which is translated sent. So he went and washed, and came back seeing. Therefore the neighbors and those who previously had seen that he was blind said, Is not this he who sat and begged? Some said, This is he. Others said, He is like him. He said, I am he. Therefore they said to him, How were your eyes opened? He answered and said, A man called Jesus made clay and anointed my eyes and said to me, Go to the pool of Siloam and wash. So I went and washed, and I received sight. Then they said to him, Where is he? He said, I do not know. They brought him who formerly was blind to the Pharisees. Now it was a Sabbath when Jesus made the clay and opened his eyes. Then the Pharisees also asked him again how he had received his sight. He said to them, He put clay on my eyes, and I washed, and I see. Therefore some of the Pharisees said, This man is not from God, because he does not keep the Sabbath. Others said, How can a man who is a sinner do such signs? There was a division among them. They said to the blind man again, What do you say about him because he opened your eyes? He said, He is a prophet. But the Jews did not believe concerning him that he had been blind and received his sight until they called the parents of him who had received his sight. And they asked him, saying, Is this your son, who you say was born blind? How then does he now see? His parents answered and said, We know that he is our son and that he was born blind. But by what means he now sees, we do not know. Or who opened his eyes, we do not know. He is of age, ask him. He will speak for himself. His parents said these things because they feared the Jews, for the Jews had already agreed that if anyone confessed that he was Christ, he would be put out of the synagogue. Therefore his parents said, He is of age, ask him. So they again called the man who was born blind and said to him, Give God the glory, we know that this man is a sinner. He answered and said, Whether he is a sinner or not, I do not know. One thing I know, that though I was blind, now I see. Then they said to him again, What did he do to you? How did he open your eyes? He answered them, I told you already and you did not listen. Why do you want to hear it again? Do you also want to become his disciples? Then they reviled him and said, You are his disciple, but we are Moses' disciples. We know that God spoke to Moses. As for this fellow, we do not know where he is from. The man answered and said to them, Why, this is a marvelous thing, that you do not know where he is from, yet he has opened my eyes. Now we know that God does not hear sinners, but if anyone is a worshiper of God and does his will, he hears him. Since the world began, it has been unheard of that anyone opened the eyes of one who was born blind. If this man were not from God, he could do nothing. They answered and said to him, "You were completely born in sins, and you are teaching us." And they cast him out. Jesus heard that they had cast him out, and when he had found him, he said to him, "Do you believe in the Son of God?" He answered and said, "Who is he, Lord, that I may believe in him?" And Jesus said to him, "You have both seen

0: In the Father, and the Son, and the Holy Spirit, Christ is risen.
1: Christos voskresi.
0: Christos ambiat. Good morning. Today's gospel reading of the healing of the man born blind is not simply a story about the miracle, brothers and sisters in Christ. It is given to us this last Sunday of Pascha as a reminder. It's given as a reminder about the revelation of the person of Jesus Christ, who he is. Not only who he is, but what he desires to do in every human soul, in every soul, in each of our souls. This man was not someone who lost his sight later in life. He was born blind, as we hear in the gospel. He had never seen the sunrise. He had never seen the face of his mother. He had never seen the beauty of creation. And when the disciples asked the man why, or asked Jesus why the man was born blind, Jesus answers, neither this man's sin nor his parents, but the works, so that the works of God should be revealed. The works of God should be revealed in him. This is very important for us to pay attention to. Then our Lord does something astonishing. He spits on the ground, he makes clay from the dust, and he places it in the sockets of the man's skull. And this is, he does this because the man just wasn't born blind or had damaged eyesight. The fathers teach that he was creating what was absent. The man did not have functioning sight waiting to be repaired. He was lacking his eyes from birth, and so the creator of the heavens and the earth bends down to creation itself, takes earth into his hands, and forms the eyes of the man without sight. Sticks them into his skull. The same hands that formed Adam from the dust now restores a man from the dust of the earth as well. And St. Irenaeus of Lyon, he writes, the Lord spat on the ground and made clay, showing forth his handiwork and manifesting the hand of God by which man was formed from the earth. So what is it that makes this so significant? We know that the prophets, they performed miracles and wonders, and the apostles healed the sick, even the shadow of Peter healed and raised from the dead. But here Jesus acts with authority of the one who has fashioned mankind from the beginning. He is the creator of all. In Genesis, God formed Adam from the earth and breathed life into him. And here in John's Gospel, Christ once again works with the earth, revealing that the one standing before them is none other than the Creator himself. The blind man cannot see Jesus, and yet he stands before him. Jesus gazes upon him. And although the blind man is unable to see him, Christ comes to him. And this is significant because it is a story for all of us, really. Before we ever sought God, he sought us. Before we knew him, he came looking for us. Before our eyes were opened, Christ was already at work forming within us the ability to see him. And none of us comes to God by our own brilliance. Faith itself is a gift, and spiritual sight itself is a revelation of God's mercy. Anything that we can see is given to us by the grace of God, and we should just be thankful for it. Without Christ, we remain blind to divine things. We may see the world all its beauty. We may be able to create something even out of that for us and others to make something beautiful in the world. We may have our careers, our pleasures, our possessions, and we all have our distractions for sure, but without grace, we cannot truly see God. And this is the tragedy of fallen humanity. We were created to behold God, But our will for participation in sin has darkened that vision, that gift, that grace that He offers to each and every one of us. We no longer see clearly. Sometimes we may even confuse darkness for light. How many of us chase things that can never satisfy us, and we become captivated by them and put our energy into temporary pleasures while neglecting eternal life? I'll get back to that later. Once I get my career in place, once my household is in place, once I have all those things that I want to have, then I'll get back to that business of salvation after I've got everything set up the way it needs to be. The more we do this, brothers and sisters, the eyes of our soul become diseased. Our spiritual sight, our nous, is darkened. And so this is why Christ came, not only to forgive sins, but to restore sight. And after placing the clay upon the eyes of the man, Christ tells him, go wash in the pool of Siloam. And the man obeys, still blind, covered in clay. He walks towards the water. And we can probably imagine what this must have looked like. This journey that he had to take. He could not see where he was going, but he had to trust the voice of God. And I would be willing to bet, if I was a betting man, I'm not. Football, muscle, maybe my boys. But I'd be willing to bet the story is the same for many of us. It's the story of the Christian life. I bet that many of us have had something to that effect within our lives, where perhaps we expect completely to understand and aren't willing to offer obedience. We might even say, Lord, please let me understand first. Lord, please explain this to me. Why does it have to be this way? Lord, remove all the uncertainty out of my way, and then I can trust in you. But Christ says, trust me first. Have faith in me first. The blind man walks in obedience, not being able to see, to go wash in the pool of Siloam. And when he washes, suddenly the light floods into his eyes, into his being for the very first time. And for the first time, he sees the sky, he sees the face of the people that are around him, the face of those that he loves. But even more beautiful than all that, he eventually sees Jesus Christ. And this is what we must hold on to as we move from this season of Pascha. The miracle is not complete when our eyes are open to the resurrection. The miracle is complete when, no matter what the circumstances, what the contentions may be, whatever life may bring to us, we continually live in the resurrection of Christ. My brothers and sisters in Christ, this week, we get to celebrate one of the great feasts of the church, the Ascension. But before we can do that, we have to say goodbye to Pascha. We have to leave taking the Pascha. We have to experience that before we can enter into the season of the Ascension. And throughout the 40 days, the church has placed the joy of the resurrection before us, before our eyes. Again and again, we've sung Christ is risen. Over and over again, we've greeted one another with the greeting, Christ is risen. The doors of the iconostasis stayed open that first week, as a signifying that the heavens itself have been opened to us through Christ. The hymns, the brightness, the festal services, all of it proclaimed one reality, that death is defeated and mankind has been given a new life in Christ. But now, we're near the leave-taking, and I ask each of you, what will become Pascha for you? Will the resurrection simply become a memory of a beautiful season that is now past, or will we continue to live as people whose eyes have been opened to the risen Christ. Pascha is not merely a feast day or even a season on the liturgical calendar. Pascha is the very life of the church. Pascha is the lens through which we now must see everything. The blind man in today's gospel could never return to being the same after encountering Christ. Once he had seen the light, once he had looked upon the face of Jesus, his whole life changed forever, and so must ours. There is no other way for us. If Christ is truly risen, then despair no longer can have the final word. Death itself becomes a passageway into eternal life. And we must live so that no dark time in our lives is greater than his light ever. So I encourage each of you, do not leave the brightness of Pascha behind after this week. Don't return to your old anxieties. Do not allow old resentments to begin to fester again. Say no to sinful temptations and habits that continually seem to be lurking around the corner. Live in the glorious light of the resurrection every day of your life. St. Seraphim of Sarov, he lived in this light completely. He greeted everyone throughout the year with the greeting, Christ is risen. And I'm not telling you you have to do that, but pretend you're St. Seraphim. But we can live like it. That was something that emanated and resonated through his entire being. He could not say otherwise. He lived in the with a resurrected soul that was delivered from darkness all of the time, not just during the season of Pascha. And this is the clarity that the saints see with. This is offered to each and every one of us as well. If we strive to live in the light of the resurrection, every single day can be possible. Wouldn't that be wonderful? I love that Elvis song, Every Day Can Be Like Christmas. Every day can be like Christmas. A lot of you guys don't know me well enough to hear my singing.

0: received his physical sight, but then he received something greater. He received his spiritual sight. He came to recognize Jesus not merely as a miracle worker, not merely as a prophet, but as Lord and worshiper. And this is the true purpose of Pascha. Not simply that we celebrate an event from the past, but that we too may come to truly see who Christ is, worship him continually. This is the goal of our lives, to live in the light of Pascha. Through the grace of the Holy Spirit, it is possible for each and every one of us. There is everyone who can live with the same joy that Saint Seraphim lived with, that all the saints live with. We just have to make the effort to turn from the darkness to the light. To the risen Christ be all glory, honor, and worship of his Father and the Holy Spirit.
1: Christ is risen.

And ever memorable holy Orthodox patriarchs, and for the blessed and ever memorable founders of this holy church, for the newly departed John and Stefan, and for all our fathers and brethren, the Orthodox departed this life before us, who here and in all the world.

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Again and again in peace, let us pray to the Lord. 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For the peace of the whole world, for the welfare of the holy churches of God.

0: His Beatitude, the Most Blessed Tsigan, Archbishop of Washington, Metropolitan of All America and Canada, His Eminence, the Most Reverend Daniel, Archbishop of Chicago and the Midwest, may the Lord God remember in His kingdom, always, now, and ever, and unto ages of ages.
1: The Honorable Priesthood, the Diaconate in Christ, the Clergy, the Monastics, and all the people, may the Lord God remember in His kingdom, always, now, and ever, and unto ages of ages. The President of our country, those serving in civil authority, and the armed forces everywhere, may the Lord God remember in His kingdom, always, now, and ever, and unto ages of ages. The sick and the suffering, the poor, the destitute, the imprisoned, those who have asked us to pray for them, those who have no one to pray for them, those who love us and those who hate us, may the Lord God remember in His kingdom, always, now, and ever, and unto ages of ages. The Orthodox departed this life before us, here and in all the world, lie asleep in the Lord. May the Lord God remember in His kingdom, always, now, and ever, and unto ages of ages. You and all Orthodox Christians, may the Lord God remember in His kingdom, always, now, and ever, and unto ages of ages.
0: Christ, may the Lord God remember in His kingdom.

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For the precious gifts now offered, let us pray to the Lord. For this holy house and for those who entered with faith, reverence,

and keep us, O God, by thy grace, that the whole day may be perfect, holy, peaceful, and sinless. Let us ask of the Lord, an angel of peace, a faithful guide, a guardian of our souls and bodies. Let us ask of the Lord, pardon and remission of our sins and transgressions. Let us ask of the Lord, all things that are good and profitable for our souls and peace for the world. Let us ask of the Lord, that we may complete the remaining time of our life in peace and repentance. Let us ask of the Lord, a Christian ending to our life, painless, blameless, and peaceful, and a good defense before the dread judgment seat of Christ. Let us ask, commemorating our most holy, most pure, most blessed, and glorious Lady Theotokos, never Virgin Mary, with all the saints, let us commend ourselves and each other and all our life unto

name thee to bless, thee to praise, thee to give thanks to thee, and to worship thee in every place of thy dominion. For thou art God, ineffable, inconceivable, invisible, incomprehensible, ever-existing and eternally the same. Thou and thine only begotten Son and thy Holy Spirit, thou it was who brought us from non-existence into being, and when we had fallen away, didst raise us up again, and didst not cease to do all things, until thou hadst brought us up to heaven, and hadst endowed us with thy kingdom which is to come. For all these things we give thanks to thee, and to thine only begotten Son, and to thy Holy Spirit, for all things of which we know and of which we know not, and for all the benefits bestowed upon us, whether manifest or unseen. And we thank thee for this liturgy which thou hast deigned to accept at our hands, though there stand by thee thousands of archangels and hosts of angels, the cherubim and the seraphim, six-winged, many-eyed, who soar aloft, borne on their pinions,

With these blessed powers, O Master, who lovest mankind, we also cry aloud and say, Holy art thou and all holy, thou and thine only begotten Son and thy Holy Spirit. Holy art thou and all holy, and magnificent is thy glory, who hast so loved the world as to give thine only begotten Son, that whoever believes in him should not perish, but have everlasting life, who, when he had come and had fulfilled all the dispensation for us in the night in which he was given up, or rather gave himself up for the life of the world, took bread in his holy, most pure and blameless hands, and when he had given thanks and blessed it and hallowed it and broken it, he gave it to his holy disciples and apostles, saying, Take, eat, this is my body which is broken for you, for the remission of sins. Likewise, after supper, he took the cup, saying, Drink of it, all of you, this is my blood of the new covenant, which is shed for you and for many,

that they may be to those who partake of the vigilance of soul for the remission of sins, for the communion of thy Holy Spirit, for the fulfillment of the kingdom of heaven, for boldness towards thee, and not for judgment or condemnation. Again, we offer unto thee this rational worship for those who have fallen asleep in the faith, ancestors, fathers, patriarchs, prophets, apostles, preachers, evangelists, martyrs, confessors, ascetics, and every righteous spirit made perfect in faith. Especially for our most holy, most pure, most blessed, and glorious

0: Among the first, remember, O Lord, our Metropolitan Tikhon and our Archbishop Daniel. Grant them for thy holy churches in peace, safety, honor, health, and length of days, rightly to divide the word of thy truth. With one mouth and one heart, we may glorify and praise thine all honorable and majestic name of the Father and of the Son and of the Holy Spirit, now and ever and unto ages of ages. May the mercies of our great God and Savior Jesus Christ be with you all.
1: And with thy spirit.
0: Having remembered all the saints again and again in peace, let us pray to the Lord. For the precious gifts now offered and sanctified, let us pray to the Lord. That our God, who loves mankind, having received them upon his holy and noetic altar above the heavens as a sweet spiritual fragrance, will send down upon us in return his divine grace and the gift of the Holy Spirit.

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That the whole day may be perfect, holy, peaceful, and sinless, let us ask the Lord. An angel of peace, a faithful guide, a guardian of our souls and bodies, let us ask of the Lord. Pardon and remission of our sins.

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A Christian ending to our life, painless, blameless, and peaceful, and a good defense before the dread judgment seat of Christ, let us ask. Having asked for the unity of the faith and the communion of the Holy Spirit, let us commend ourselves and each other and all our life unto

Blessed are the human who comes sanctified as thou sitest on high with the Father, and he is the presence of thy mother and beings in partners to the God and precious God, blessed to all the people who decline from the sin of mercy. Decline from the sin of mercy. Decline from the sin of mercy.

I believe, O Lord, and I confess that thou art truly the Christ, the Son of the living God, came as into the world to save sinners, of whom I am first. I believe also that this is truly thine own most dear body, and that this is truly thine own precious blood. Wherefore I pray thee, have mercy upon me, and forgive my transgressions, both voluntary and involuntary, of word and deed, with the knowledge and warnings, and make me worthy to partake of thy condemnation, of thy most dear mysteries, for the remission of my sins, and unto life everlasting. Amen. Of thy merciful sufferings, Son of God, accept me today as a communicant, for I will not speak of thy mysteries and thine enemies, not even like Jesus, like the atheists, but like the people I confess thee. Remember me, O Lord, in thy kingdom. May the communion of thy holy mysteries be neither to my judgment, nor to my condemnation, O Lord, but to the healing of soul and body. Amen.

that Elizabeth predicts the crash of other blood.

of the Advaitin practice of the person in one of the Catholic, the Advaitin practice of the person in one of the

diciamo per dare una mano a qualche progetto che non vorrebbe vedere se non c'è ciao di Odissia Ganana protects the person from the birth of the Lord Jesus Christ, which is the Son of the Lord. Amen. The God of the Lord is the Son of the Lord. The God of the Lord is the Son of the Lord. The God of the Lord is the Son of the Lord. Remission of sins and of the life of the last sinner. The serpent of the cereals partakes the flesh and the body and blood of the Lord God, and of the sins. And unto life, the handmaid of the sin partakes the flesh and the body and blood of the Lord God, and of the sins. And of the life of the last sinner. The handmaid of the sin partakes the flesh and the body and blood of the Lord God, and of the life of the last sinner. The servant of Jesus the Lord, the Lord, the Lord, the Lord, the Lord, the Lord, the Lord, the Lord, the Lord, the Lord, the Lord, the Lord, the Lord, the Lord, the Lord, the Lord, the Lord, the Lord, the Lord, the Lord, the Lord, the Lord, the Lord, the Lord, the Lord, the Lord, the Lord, the Lord, the Lord, the Lord, the Lord, the Lord, the Lord, the Lord, the Lord, the Lord, the Lord, the Lord, the Lord, the Lord, the Lord, the Lord, the Lord, the Lord, the Lord, the Lord, the Lord, the Lord, the Lord, the Lord, the Lord, the Lord, the Lord, the Lord, the Lord, the Lord, the Lord, the Lord, the Lord, the Lord, the Lord, the Lord, the Lord, the Lord, the Lord, the Lord, the Lord, the Lord, the Lord, the Lord, the Lord, the Lord, the Lord, the Lord, the Lord, the Lord, the Lord, the Lord, the Lord, the Lord, the Lord, the Lord, the Lord, the Lord, the Lord, the Lord, the Lord,

O God, save thy people and bless

me and sanctify those who trust me. Save thy people and bless thy inheritance. Preserve the fullness of thy church. Sanctify those who love the beauty of thy house. Glorify thy return by thy divine power for saints not put our hope in thee. Give peace to thy world, to thy churches, to thy priests, to all those in civil authority, to the armed forces, and to all thy people. For every good gift and every perfect gift is from above, coming down from thee, the Father of lights. And unto thee we send the glory, thanksgiving, and worship, to the Father, and to the Son, and to the Holy Spirit, now and ever.

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1: Amen.
0: Glory to thee, O Christ, our God and our hope. Glory to thee.

May he who rose from the dead Christ, our true God, through the prayers of his most pure mother, of the holy, glorious, and laudable apostles, of our father among the saints, John Chrysostom, Archbishop of Constantinople, of the holy Andronicus and Junia, of the 70 whose memory we keep this day, of the holy and righteous ancestors of God, of Joachim and Anna, and of all the saints, have mercy on us and save us.

0: Christ is risen.
1: Christos
0: Vospressi. 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
2: Christ is risen from the dead, triumphing on death by death, that our bodies and ashes be so in white. Christ is risen from the dead.

0: Christ is risen.
1: Indeed, he is risen.
0: A handful of announcements today before we go over to the hall for coffee hour. I do see a number of new faces. You're welcome here. We're happy to have you. Please join us next door for refreshment. We would be happy to host you. We do have, as beloved Father John said in his homily, we do have Ascension services this week. So we have the leave-taking of Pascha, and we have the vigil for Ascension on Wednesday, and the Divine Liturgy on Thursday. So please make every effort to attend. And of course, the weekend services are as normal. We do have a parish-wide meeting on June 7, okay? So this is specifically for members of the parish. If you're not sure if you're a member, please speak with me. This will be to review the updated, revised master plan from the architects for the long-term use of the parish property. So it's a very important meeting. This will require some voting, approving and expenditures and the like. There's going to be a lot of education, information involved. So please make every effort to attend that. If you have concerns about attending or your membership status, please just speak with me. Our parish feast is held next Sunday, May 24th, for the fathers of the First Ecumenical Council. We'll be serving carnitas, as my mother says, feed them and they will come. So we look forward to seeing you on the feast day. We are still looking for some more side dishes and especially some more people to assist with cleaning. So please sign up through the weekly email for that. Anyone who's interested and available for cleaning up on the grounds today, please just meet in the courtyard at 12:30 and we'll do a pass-through of the parish grounds. It takes no longer than an hour to assist with cleaning. The Women's Book Club is meeting. The next meeting is on the 28th, 6:30 p.m. Liturgies of the Wild by Martin Shaw is being read by the women's group, which I understand is already quite magnificent. So let's see. Ellie Bernasol has been organizing that. Is Ellie still in here? You could speak with Ellie. Did she already go inside? She's next door. Ellie Bernasol, you can speak with her. Okay, we do have some celebrations also. Birthdays this week, Michaela Bocanegra, Lucia Bender, and Alina Ganska. We have Names Day of Penny Shackelford, also Alina Ganska, Carol Shackelford, and Lenore Smith. Before we sing for, what's that? Oh, and Isabella, it's your birthday this week? Very good. Okay, very good. Thank you. We missed that. All right. We also want to welcome back to the parish of, where's Matushka? There's no hiding, Matushka Stephanie. Come on, you have to come up. These are especially for you. They're for Father John too, but they're especially for you. I was informed, educated by a parishioner. Come on, you haven't changed. By a parishioner of ours that in pre-revolutionary Russia, that priests generally had the last name of a certain kind of flower. And I've been reflecting on that and how beautiful that is. That indeed the priesthood, I think as we can all say we've experienced, especially from this priest family, Father John and Matushka Stevny, that they are indeed flowers in the meadow. And we are so appreciative of you. When we pray for the founders and benefactors and beautifiers of this holy temple and of our fathers in Christ, this is who we're singing about. This is who we're praying for. And so there are so many memories to share and so many things to say thank you for. But we will, in true form of your calling, we will give you some flowers on behalf of the parish. The bakers will be here through coffee hour and a little bit afterwards because I'm sure there's going to be quite a receiving line. So please greet them. So thank you. You started it. Father, you started
2: it. A prosperous and peaceful life, health and salvation, and furtherance in all blessed things, grant, O Lord, unto thy servants, the Archpriest John and Matushka Stephanie, to Michaela, Lucia, Alina, to Isabella,

0: my spiritual powers, the faith and shame, love and faith, and glory of wisdom, be observing thy commandments and the riches of divine grace and attaining of thy kingdom, preserved by them and thy holy smellers, remember thy grace and live not for myself alone, but with thee, master, benefactor, man, pass on his life and hope of eternal life, and so attained everlasting rest, with the voices of peace and ceasing, the gladness of those who behold the goodness of the countenances unending, thou the true desire and ample joy of those who love thee, O Christ our God, and all creation sings thy praise forever. Amen. O Master, Christ our God, King of the ages, maker of all things, I thank thee for all the good things thou hast given me, especially for the communion of the most pure and life-creating mysteries. I pray thee, O gracious love for men, preserve me under the protection beneath the shadow of their wings. Enable me even to my last breath to take worthy with the pure conscience of the holy things, who in remission of sins unto life eternal, but also by the blind and found of holiness, the giver of all good, to thee we ascribe glory to the Father and the Holy Spirit, now and ever and through ages of ages. Amen. Through thou hast given me thy body for my food, thou word fire, consuming the unworthy. Consume me now, my creator, but instead into my members, my veins, my heart. Consume the throats of my transgressions, cleanse my soul, and thankful my reasoning. Make firm my knees and body, move my five senses, nail me to the fear of thee. Always protect, guard, and keep me from soul-destroying words and deeds. Cleanse me, purify me, and adore me, give me understanding and illumination. Show me be the temple of one spirit, not of many sins. Every evil thing, every carnal passion, flee from me as from the fires, and become thy tabernacle of communion. Now for these intercessors of all the saints and leaders, the fathers, hosts, and forerunners of the wise apostles, that appear and live as mother, accept their prayers and love of my Christ, and make me a servant of the child of life. But thou, the only sanctification light of our souls, of good unto thee, our Master and God, we ascribe glory day by day. O Lord Jesus Christ, our God, let the holy body be my eternal life, the precious blood, my remission of sins. Let this Eucharist be my joy, health, and gladness. Make me a sinner, over with the descent, the right hand, the glory, and the knowledge of the second coming. Through the prayers of the most brethren of all thy saints, O most holy Lady, they took us out of my darkened soul, my hope, and protection, my refuge, my rest, and my joy. I thank thee for thou hast proven to me the unworthy to be undertaken the most pure body, the precious blood of thy Son. Give the light of understanding to the eyes of my heart, thou that givest birth to a true life, life being indebted by sin. Thou that givest birth to the fount of immortality, have mercy on me, a loving mother, merciful God. Grant me compassion and contrition of heart, humility of my thoughts, and the release from the slavery of my unreasonings. And enable me even as my last breath to receive the sanctifications of the most pure mysteries, for the healing of soul and body. Grant me tears of repentance, confession, and glory.
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0: Family Matters, empowering marriages and families in the faith. The Center for Family Care, a ministry of the Greek Orthodox Archdiocese, nurtures and empowers families, helping them navigate the joys and challenges of life. Its ministry focuses on equipping families to apply the teachings and practices of the Orthodox faith to every dimension of their lives. This podcast will feature interviews, reflections, book reviews, and narratives that will encourage dialogue and strengthen families.
1: Welcome to Family Matters. My name is Father Alex Bucetis, and today I'll be speaking with Father Peter Spiro. Our topic is titled, A Conversation on Human Trafficking and Guidelines for Parents. Father Peter is a Greek Orthodox priest of 27 years and has worked in law enforcement agencies for over 15 years as an auxiliary department sheriff, chaplain, and chief chaplain. He is also the director of the Greek Orthodox Archdiocese Freedom Ministry, which is the National Human Trafficking Awareness Ministry. He trains clergy and parishes on human trafficking, offering mitigation techniques within parishes. He also represents the archdiocese with other governmental, NGO, and faith-based organizations nationally and internationally. In the past several months, Father has represented the Archdiocese as a panelist on human trafficking for the United Nations Church Center in New York, the World Council of Churches Human Rights Advocacy Training, the United Nations Convention on the Eradication of Discrimination Against Women, and the United States Conference of Catholic Bishops in Washington, D.C. He was appointed by Patriarch Bartholomew to the Patriarchal Task Force on Modern-Day Slavery with a focus on human trafficking. Father Peter's married with three children. Welcome, Father Peter.
2: Thank you, Father. It's a joy to be here.
1: Let's start with a convention.

0: A conventional definition of human trafficking found on numerous websites, including Homeland Security and the Department of Justice. Quote, human trafficking is the act of recruiting, transporting, transferring, harboring, or receiving individuals through force, fraud, or coercion for the purpose of exploitation. This exploitation may include forced labor, sexual slavery, or other forms of commercial sexual exploitation. Close quote. This is a very intense topic. So before getting into the specifics of that definition and what families should be aware of, tell us, Father, about your background and what led you to this vocation.
1: I started out as a parish priest in Chicago area, and I was solicited by the Illinois State Police to be a chaplain. And then I was solicited from there to be part of the Kane County Sheriff's Department, where I was an auxiliary deputy and the chaplain there. That totaled about 13 years. And during that time, I started to get introduced to what was happening with human trafficking. This was in the early 2000s. So I started working with law enforcement, and I believe it was in 2002. And by 2010, I had discussions with then Archbishop Demetrius about human trafficking and really what our position was going to be, our involvement to combat it. And it was back then wasn't as well known as it is today as far as the definition of human trafficking or even being able to identify it. I moved to Tennessee, where I served a parish for almost 2 years here, and then was solicited to work for Tennessee Bureau of Investigation. And now I work on the human trafficking unit as a trainer statewide, in addition to my other duties with the Bureau. And I also started a foundation that services human trafficking survivors. So we do a bunch of things. We have a clothing outreach. We have boutique services for them, salon services. All these things are free, educational, vocational support, day retreats, documentation services, clothing, housing, decor as far as furnishing apartments and different things. So we do a bunch of different outreaches for human trafficking survivors. And in that, I've networked with this Nashville's court system and a lot of the state organizations that assist human trafficking survivors. So it's, my life has kind of been guided there starting about 13 years ago, 14 years ago now. And now everything I do is human trafficking awareness, and from a law enforcement perspective, from the church perspective, and from an NGO as far as running a foundation.
0: Okay, thank you. So let's return to the definition. And if you can highlight for us, who are the traffickers and who are the victims?
1: Victims can be, a lot of times people think, especially when I speak to churches, because I speak to churches, you know, throughout the country and across the globe in many cases too. Trafficked victims can be from different vulnerabilities that people might not think off the top of their head. For example, someone who is bullied in school that's a vulnerability for becoming trafficked. Someone who is in a household that's domestically violent, someone who is a latchkey child, abused at home, sexually abused, vulnerable as far as finances, left alone, gang influence, parents who are drug violent in the household in many different ways. All those increase the vulnerabilities for an individual to be trafficked. So it can really happen to anyone depending on those vulnerabilities being present. And a trafficker is many times known to the trafficked victim before they are trafficked. But a trafficker, I think, in a short definition, would be a master manipulator of a person, someone who really knows how to take the vulnerabilities of a person and turn them against everything that they would think would be rational. So, for example, a trafficker might exploit an individual who is in a household that is domestically violent and say, hey, you know what? We have a safe place for you to go. You can come be with us. And I have a group of people and we have a safe house and you can be away and we're going to take care of you. And all those different manipulations that come. And then we see that traffic victims many times will walk out the door with their trafficker, not knowing that they are going to be exploited into the commercial sex trade or labor or, you know, anything else that would the traffickers can manipulate a person into.
0: So vulnerabilities and really the examples that you offered are much more accessible than I think many of our listeners may realize. This is not just something that happens in a foreign land or in extreme situations, but vulnerabilities and accessibility seems to be at arm's length here.
1: Mm-hmm. There's always been one of the first things that I speak about when I go to speak on human trafficking is the understanding of the differences between kidnapping, smuggling, and trafficking. So a lot of times people don't know the differences between them. So kidnapping is obviously taking someone against their will, but it doesn't necessarily mean that they're going to be exploited sexually. Someone could be kidnapped for a ransom. Someone could be smuggled over the border just to get a better life and maybe not fall into sex trade or some other types of businesses. They might not necessarily be a drug dealer or in the drug trade or whatever. They could just simply be escaping a war-torn country by coming over this way. Trafficking is, so smuggling is the offense against a border and trafficking is the offense against a human being. So when we talk about someone who's becoming, that is trafficked, a lot of times people think, well, it's only the people coming over the border. And I've been in several interviews and spoken to several individuals who think it's just a border issue. It's part of it, but it's not the entirety of a border issue because many victims who become trafficked are solicited by their traffickers on apps that are on cell phones, on chat rooms, in through what they would call a bottom girl, who is someone who works for the trafficker, who's out there actively soliciting to bring girls into the life of trafficking through deception. So many churches will say, well, it doesn't happen to us because we have an affluent community or we're ethnically proud or whatever the issues are that people think they might be exempt. It's about someone who is looking for acceptance, looking for love, looking for safety, and their vulnerabilities are exploited. And many times, too, we see that people with differing mental abilities are become trafficked. And that was a case that was in Greece when I spoke to the sergeant who was in charge of the trafficking unit in Thessaloniki, and he said, there was a young girl who was in the court area there. That's kind of a big open area. I'm sure, Father, you know that area in downtown Thessaloniki, and solicited him. And he said, you know, I'm a police officer, and she kept soliciting him. And he realized that she was mentally challenged and had some issues and didn't understand that prostitution was illegal. And she also didn't understand that her being trafficked was an issue. She didn't think there was any other way of life because that's what her trafficker said that she needed to do in order to survive. So the exploitation of even the mental abilities or disabilities of a person are also at the fingertips of many traffickers to get a hold of.
0: How can you connect for us the faith with this kind of outreach ministry? Where's the bridge that connects the work that you're doing with our faith and with your personal faith?
1: Well, out of all the years of slavery, if we take from the time of Spartacus, which is a couple hundred years before the time of Christ, we take all the slaves from that time, from 200 years before the time of Christ up until the end of the 20th century, and add them all together, including the oppression of Greece under the Ottomans, including the 350-year transatlantic slave trade, and add all those slaves together, it's less than the amount of victims in the world today. So according to the U.S. State Department, there's about 28 million individuals in the world that are being trafficked currently today, not over the next 5 years, but actually today. So we have a crisis. We have an ethical crisis. We have a crisis of modern day slavery, as the patriarchate has established that particular task force. And we have an issue of, we have all these slaves that are throughout the world, and they're hidden in plain sight from us. And identifying who they are and assisting them is not something that is just a good idea to do. I think it's our duty as Orthodox Christians and as Christians in general to be able to make a difference and speak out against this modern day slavery that transcends color, it transcends race, it transcends everything, even economic status, and affects everywhere on the planet, including, you know, in the United States, it's estimated that there's over 1 million individuals who are currently being trafficked in the United States. So I don't think as a Christian, at least for me, it's about saying what is wrong and trying to make that right, but also bringing awareness so that we don't miss things that are right in front of us. And especially when we're talking about such a large number of individuals throughout the world that are being trafficked, I think everyone needs to be aware of what it is and also be involved in making a difference in whatever way that might be, whatever small, whether it's just simply praying for those in the world who are oppressed by oppressors, or making a difference through donations for organizations that are making a difference, or assisting however they can, or just keeping your eyes open too, and understanding that if each household looked inwardly at their children and said, do my children have any of these vulnerabilities? And as a parent, and especially in your ministry, Father, you have parenting and family life. Do we really know what the children are looking at in the household? Do we know who their friends are? Do we know how our behaviors as parents can affect them? And are we doing everything we can to make a place where they're not looking to leave? I'm not saying about, you know, children living in the house until they're 50 years old, but I'm saying that minors, are they looking to run away? Are they looking to escape? And when we look at the average age of trafficked victims, it's 14 years old. So we're talking about minors. We're talking about little children who don't know any better. They don't know actively about the risks of being on the outside. Many times it's just, let me escape, let me go find something better, and they run into people who completely exploit that and try to destroy their souls.
0: So let's address child safety and vulnerabilities in the household that increase the risk of trafficking. Where do we start, and what can parents do?
1: I think one of the key things that parents need to do is understand who is around your children, what's their friend base, what is their, what makes them excited about things in life? Are you connecting with them, or you just come home and sit down and they're in the other room and you don't speak to them at all until they leave the next day and you give them their lunch to go to school? Do you know who they're hanging around with? Do you have access to some of the information that they might be accessing on the internet? Do you know what apps they're on? Do you have the ability to understand where they're going? I know that a lot of parents have programs that GPS where their children are, and they can kind of see that. But when the child is trafficked, that's one of the first things that gets turned off, and that's turned off by the trafficker. So that's not a safety, fail-safe device on everything. But when I was here in Nashville, and I went out when we had the Covenant shooting, I was called out on scene for that. And you just think, you know, those things are brewing in households. And I'm not talking just about, school shooters, but there's a lot of issues that are brewing within children in households. And if we don't know what they are, and we can't extract them in a loving way from our children, or have a relationship of discussion, and also a sense of realism of what the example of the parents are too for the children, then it's an issue. So if a husband and wife are fighting all the time, your child might be fine, but they might just want to get out of that line of fire. They might just want to get away. I'm tired of hearing mama, you know, cry. I'm tired of hearing daddy break things when he's drunk, or, you know, whatever those things are. Those are issues that can happen in any household. And I think, you know, from a pastoral perspective, when I speak to clergy, I say, you know, those are things that we really need to dial into as clergymen when we speak to people. It's not just creating an atmosphere that would allow for a child to become trafficked, but also making sure that we don't have the consumers on the other end who are consuming the trafficked victims too. So when you have someone in a household that might have a propensity for child pornography or something, you know, of that sort, is there care taken? Is there an appropriate approach to mitigating that and getting help so that that doesn't develop from something that would be on a computer screen into sometimes computer screens exploit children too, as we saw during COVID, where the traffickers went online with exploiting individuals.
0: Okay. During the introduction and somewhat of some of the information you've shared, can you tell us just a few things about the Freedom Ministry and what your department is doing to help combat some of the human trafficking?
1: Sure. Archbishop Opilo Fotos has been absolutely phenomenal with being supportive. He knows what I do, and he knows that the world of, or the arena of human trafficking awareness and combating it is every day of the week. He has been very supportive in establishing the Freedom Ministry, which is faith-based resolve to eradicate enslavement, didactic outreach ministry, which is the acronym for Freedom. And Freedom is the Archdiocese needs a voice. It needs a voice to speak out against what's happening throughout the world. It needs a footprint in the arena of churches, NGOs, and the government world to combat human trafficking, so that we do have a voice in one of the greatest ethical issues and slavery crises of history. So the ministry seeks to not only network and liaison with the different organizations, whether NGO, government, or faith-based organizations, but also to work inwardly as well with the Greek Orthodox Archdiocese clergy and their parishes to do trainings within the parishes, whether that's clergy retreats, clergy symposiums or Lenten lectures, philoptikos, youth retreats. So I do a lot of traveling and I go to different parishes and I speak to them about what human trafficking is and mitigation techniques that they can also have within their community, ways to identify someone who has these vulnerabilities and also offer them techniques and resources to prevent those vulnerabilities from becoming the actual markers to become trafficked.
0: I've been speaking with Father Peter Spiro. Our topic has been on human trafficking. It's a very intense subject. It might make us feel a little uncomfortable, but it's a necessary topic for parents to be exposed to and for parishes and the church to be involved in. So thank you, Father Peter, for the work that you do, for your ministry, and may God give you strength in helping to combat this this awful, dreadful thing.
1: Thank you, Father. And if there's any of your listeners who would like a training at their parish, they can reach out to me at frpeter@goarch.org. I'd be more than glad to have a discussion about coming to their parish and offering them materials as well as the overall training that I give for families, children, and clergy. And they're all age appropriate too. So it's not that we have hit the children with heavy topics that would necessarily come out in the clergy, and then the clergy would not necessarily be the same as the parent modules as well.
0: Thank you, Father.
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3: I am writing to all the churches, and I'm letting them know that I die for God willingly, at least if you do not prevent me. I adjure you, do not have any untempered goodwill towards me. Let me become the fodder of the beasts, by means of which I can attain to God. I am the wheat of God, and I am ground by the teeth of the beast to be found the pure bread of Christ. Rather, urge the beast's horn so that they may be my tomb and that they may leave nothing of my body, so that in going to sleep I shall not be a care to anyone. Thus I shall be truly a disciple of Jesus Christ, and the world no longer sees my body. Beg Christ for me, so that by their means I shall be found a sacrifice to God. I do not give you commands like Peter and Paul. They were apostles, and I am only a man condemned to death. They were free, and I, up to the present moment, am a slave. But death will make me a free man of Jesus Christ, in whom I shall rise again free. For the present, I am learning in my chains to desire nothing. From Syria to Rome, on land and on sea, by night, by day, already am I fighting against beasts chained as I am to 10 leopards. I mean the soldiers who are guarding me, and seem to be more evil the more good is done them. Their harsh treatment serves me for a school in which I am formed every day. But I am not justified for all that. Let me but be enjoyed by the beast that have been prepared for me. I hope that they will be eager for me, and I will urge them on so that they will devour me promptly, not as they have done with certain persons that they were afraid of and did not touch. If indeed by chance they do not wish to devour me, I will even force them. Forgive me. I know what is best for me. The prince of this world wishes to snatch me away and to corrupt the desires that I have for God. Let none of you who may be present as spectators come to help me. Rather, help me, that is, help God. Do not speak of Jesus Christ while at the same time desiring the world. Let there be no room in you for envy. And even if I beg you when I am there, do not listen to me. Listen rather to what I am writing you. For it is as alive that I am writing and desiring to die. My eros has been crucified. In me there is no longer any ardor for what is material, but a living water that murmurs within me and says within me, come to the Father. I no longer take any pleasure in a food of corruption and in the pleasure of this life. It is the bread of God that I desire, which is the flesh of Jesus Christ of the race of David. And for drink, it is his blood that I desire, that is incorruptible. Agape. That is our father among the saints, Ignatius of Antioch, writing to the Church of Rome. I am your host, Professor Cyril Gary Jenkins, and you are listening to Light Through the Past.
4: Light Through the Past, a survey of church history. Dr. Cyril Gary Jenkins examines the course and development of the Orthodox Church, its struggles with heresy, the empire, and relations to other Christian bodies. Here's Dr. Jenkins.
3: Greetings, everyone. This is going to be a non-episode because I have a chest cold, and I've already had to pause this recording so that I could take time to cough. And I'm just going to say that I will pick up next week looking at the connection between martyrdom and Christian piety, and particularly martyrdom and monasticism. And so I'll be looking at, again, some of those accounts of the martyrs that we've already gone over, and particularly the things such as the theology of martyrdom that we find not only in the New Testament, but here from our great father among the saints, Saint Ignatius. I'm sorry that this is such a short episode, but I did want to publish something so that I just didn't skip a week without having checked in with all of you. I'm recording this on a very snowy, cold theophany morning here in Lehigh Valley. Our theophany service was canceled for a number of reasons that intervened. First, Father Andrew is sick, and he was going to serve this morning. Because Father Joseph's wife, Curia Mary, is in for surgery, and he is with her, and Father Dionysus has to drive a little bit, and it's not a fit day to be driving here. It's not dreadful, it's not blizzard conditions, but it's very slick and very cold. So I pray all of you have had a wonderful feast, and keep me in your prayers. I think I'm on the verge of breaking this. At least it's not broken me yet. And I will return and talk about this and pick up. So I would say, if anything, I will give you all an assignment to make up for the time of not listening. And that is simply to break out your copy of whatever copy you have that has Saint Ignatius in it and to read his letter to the Romans. It is one of the great pieces of Christian literature. And it was written sometime, we know it was written before 117, because that is when Trajan, the emperor, dies. And we know that Ignatius was executed during the time of Trajan. So some people have given it 107, up even to 114, but whichever, it is an incredibly early document. So with that, I beg your prayers, and I trust that all of you are doing well with the new year. I leave you again with high regard for my producer, Elijah Sabrin, and of course also with love for Johann Sebastian Bach. And you are listening even to an abbreviated podcast of Ancient Faith Ministries.
4: 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Dr. Cyril Gary Jenkins is the director of the Center for Orthodox Thought and Culture, the editor of the Basilian Journal, the co-editor-in-chief of the Rule of Faith Journal, and a member of St. Paul Orthodox Church in Emmaus, Pennsylvania. 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
6: You're listening to From the Amvon with Father John Whiteford, sermons from St. Jonah Orthodox Church in Spring, Texas. Father John is a priest in the Russian Orthodox Church outside of Russia. He's the author of Sola Scriptura, an Orthodox analysis of the cornerstone of Reformation theology, and the general editor of the St. Innocent Liturgical Calendar. Here he is with today's lesson.
7: In the name of the Father, and of the Son, and of the Holy Spirit. St. Paul in the first epistle said, "Wherefore come out from among them, and be separate, saith the Lord, and touch not the unclean thing, and I will receive you, and will be a father unto you, and ye shall be my sons and daughters, saith the Lord Almighty." We live in a very wicked time. And even among those that are striving to live a Christian life, it's difficult for people to keep themselves separated from the wickedness that surrounds us. And we have to look first at ourselves, not at other people, because it's easy to look at someone else and say, well, that person ought to not do that. But what's our relationship with the uncleanness in the society that we are in? And are we striving to be separate from it, or are we wallowing in it? If you think about the progression of entertainment and how it's affected society, There was a time when if you wanted to see a movie, you had to go to a movie theater and you had to pay like 10 cents or 25 cents or whatever it was to see a movie. And so you could, you know, you could see movies. Some people might see several movies a week, but most people, if they saw one, that would be probably it. And the first, when Hollywood started coming out with movies, there was a lot of not so clean movies, but the good people in this country put pressure on Hollywood, and eventually there was a standard of censorship that kept most old movies relatively clean. But then television became a thing, and so now you didn't have to go down to the theater to watch a movie. You could watch TV in your own home, and at first, TV was highly censored, and so what you would have been watching at home would have been relatively clean, but it did make it available, and so you had some people who started watching TV all the time. I mean, at least all the time that it was available. They used to turn the stations off at midnight, so you had a test pattern from midnight until maybe 5 or 6 in the morning, so you couldn't watch TV 24/7. And most people, because you couldn't record things, you had to watch it when it was on. Most people wouldn't have found something interesting on TV 24 hours a day anyway. But then VHS recorders made it possible for you to record these things and also to bring movies into your home anytime you wanted to. And so basically you had entertainment on demand. And then we went from that to the internet. But at first it was on a PC. You had to dial up. It took a while. Not everybody had a PC. But now we've got smartphones. And you're carrying this around with you everywhere you go. And they're talking about going one step further and putting computer chips in people's brains so that you can constantly be attached to a computer directly. And those of us that grew up before most of this technology started kicking into high gear, we learned how to think prior to that. And yet even for us, we find it difficult to use these forms of entertainment in a disciplined way. What do you think it's going to be like for children that have the earliest memories of them being glued to a smartphone? They're not ever going to have learned how to think without being constantly entertained by a smartphone. So we have to be very careful for ourselves. We as adults need to watch what we're doing and also how much time we're spending. But we especially need to watch out and protect our children, because we don't want them to be mindless robots that are just being entertained and can't think for themselves. Coming out from the world and being separate is not an easy thing. If it was, everyone who ever had a mind to become a Christian would be doing it, but they don't. Christ in the gospel said, "Enter ye in at the narrow gate, for wide is the gate and broad is the way that leadeth to destruction, and many there be that go in thereat, because narrow is the gate and difficult is the way which leadeth unto life, and few there be that find it." It's difficult to do the right thing on the front end. And so if you as a parent are raising children, the easy thing when your kid's fussing is to let them watch TV, let them get on a smartphone, let them do what they want to do. That's the easy thing. But what's easy today will not be the easy way down the road, because when you have a child that's addicted to that, you're going to have a much harder time controlling them when they're old enough to beat you up if they have a mind to do it. And so if you try to take that phone away from them, they might do it. And there have been kids that have actually murdered their parents because they took their phone away from them, because they're that addicted, because it's like a drug. And if you had someone who was addicted to heroin and you took their drugs away, they might kill you. Well, it's the same thing for a lot of kids with their phones. We have to guard against that, and it's best to do it on the front end. It's not easy on the front end, but it's a lot easier in the long term. In the Proverbs, we're told, "He who spares his rod hates his son, but he who loves him disciplines him promptly." As a matter of fact, there's a very similar proverb that says, "Whom the Lord loves, he chastens promptly." So this is true of our relationship with God. God disciplines us. This should be our relationship with our children. Now, when it says that if you spare the rod, in other words, if you don't exercise discipline in the home, that you hate your children, it doesn't mean that that's actually your emotional motivation, because I don't think there are very many parents that have children that hate them for real. But what the proverb is saying, it says that as if you hate them, because look at the results that are going to come from the way that you're raising them. Because you're spoiling them on the front end and you're trying to be nice to them now, but they're going to be suffering in the long term. Whereas if you grew up with parents that had strict discipline, assuming they weren't just abusive, you almost certainly grew up at a certain point becoming an adult and realizing, I'm glad that I had parents that did that. Because you see other people who didn't have parents like that, and you're thinking, I'm glad that I learned not to behave like that, because I learned discipline. My parents taught me this. And so if you love your children, you want to act like you don't love them sometimes, as far as they're concerned. It's not going to be perceived as love, just like God sometimes, the way he treats us, doesn't always feel like love when God disciplines us. It doesn't always feel like love, but it really is love, because God wants us to be like him. He wants us to be saved, and we want our children to be like God. We want our children to be saved too. St. Paul in 1 Corinthians, he says, you can't drink the cup of the Lord and the cup of the devils. You can't be partakers of the Lord's table and the table of the devils. There is so much on the internet that is just outright demonic and evil, and it's so readily available. You really have to guard your children to make sure that they're not exposed to that as much as you possibly can. You're not going to be able to prevent children from seeing evil stuff 100% because you're not watching your child like a hawk 100% of the time. But preserve your children's innocence. Allow them to have times where they just have to learn to deal with the fact that there's nothing entertaining going on, and they can be creative. They can learn how to play. They can learn how to read. There's all kinds of things that they can learn to do if they're not just given the cheap drug of constantly being entertained. And you need to make sure that you're not taking that easy way, but taking the difficult way, because you love your children. Amen.
6: 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Father John Whiteford is the priest at St. Jonah's and the author of Sola Scriptura, published by Conciliar Press. 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

Run without ceasing the road which has been prepared, so that you may reach with joy the haven of Christ, and hear the voice which is full of joy and life and rejoicing say to you, Well done, good and faithful servant. You have been faithful over a little, I will set you over much. Enter into the joy of your Lord. Rejoice in the Lord. May the Lord protect your soul and your body and your spirit from every evil, and from every diabolical opposition, and from every disturbing fantasy. The Lord will be your light, your protection, your way, your strength, a crown of rejoicing and eternal health. St. Barsanuphius the Great on Ancient Faith Radio.

0: Prayers by the Lake, written by St. Nikolai Velimirovich, read by Joseph Letender, published by the Serbian Orthodox Archdiocese of the United States and Canada.
1: Prayer 6. Onto your knees, generations and nations, before the majesty of God. You are quick to fall down on your knees before your bandit leaders, yet you hesitate to fall down on them before the feet of the Almighty. You say, will the Lord really punish us who are so small? If he had made us bigger and stronger, then he would punish us. But as it is, take a look. We are scarcely any taller than a thorn bush along the road compared to the roaring universe around us. Yet do you threaten us with punishment by one who is incomparably greater than we are? Fools, when your bandit leaders summon you to evil that even causes the universe to tremble, you will say that you are too small. You excuse yourselves by reason of smallness or weakness only when it comes to performing illustrious deeds. Even if you are small in your own eyes, you are recorded in the book of fate under a great name. Your forefather Adam used to have the greatness of an archangel and used to glisten with an angelic countenance. Therefore, either the reward of an archangel or the punishment of an archangel is designated for you. When the desire of your forefather creeps into your heart without a sound, the desire to know creation without the Creator, his archangelic countenance darkens like the earth, and his greatness crumbles into trifles, into you, his seed. For he wishes to know trifles and to crumble into trifles, so that he might enter into the trifles, taste them, and test them. All trifles, all trivial trivia, must come together and turn their face from the earth to the Creator, so that your archangelic forefather may be established once again, and so that his face may shine once again with the radiance of a mirror turned toward the sun. O my Lord and my Creator, establish man as you first created him. This sort of man is not your work. This sort of man created himself. His name is disease. How was there ever disease in your hands? His name is fear. How could fear ever have come from the fearless one? His name is malevolence. How could malevolence ever have come from the benevolent one? Fill me with yourself, O my health. Fill me with your eternal matinal light, and make disease, fear, and malevolence evaporate out of me, even as a marsh evaporates in the presence of the sun and is transformed into a fertile field. From Prayers by the Lake by St. Nikolai Velimirovich.

sometimes, just after when we begin to delight in the Lord, the enemy, soon after, either himself or through men, brings the greatest sorrow upon us. Such is the lot of those who are laboring in this life for the Lord. For instance, you have just received peace and joy in the cup of the Lord, and sometimes immediately after the service, a fiery temptation assails you, and with it the affliction connected with it. Even at the very cup, the enemy sets his snares for you and disturbs you by various thoughts against which you must fit, or else, knowing that you have wished for a long, long time to find rest in God, the enemy will not allow it. As long as the passions still work in us, as long as the old man lives and is not dead within us, until them, such sorrow must befall us from various temptations in life and from the struggles between the old and the new. St. John of Kronstadt, My Life in Christ, on Ancient Faith Radio.

Blessed are the meek, for they shall inherit the earth. In today's world, meekness is often viewed as being a negative trait. We think of a meek person as being timid or weak, someone who can be manipulated. For a Christian, however, meekness is something totally opposite in meaning. In reality, a meek person is a strong person who understands that God is in control of our lives. It is an imitation of Christ who said, "Learn from me, for I am meek and lowly in heart." Those who are truly meek readily submit to the will of God and reject the temptation to follow their own path. In viewing this beatitude, we must be careful not to misinterpret what our Lord is promising the meek. It is not any worldly glory that He is offering them, but rather the new earth in which righteousness dwells, the kingdom of heaven. From the Orthodox Weekly Bulletin on Ancient Faith Radio.

reigns. He is robed in majesty. The Lord is robed. He is girded with strength. Yea, the world is established. It shall never be moved. Thy throne is established from of old. Thou art from everlasting. The floods have lifted up, O Lord. The floods have lifted up their voice. The floods lift up their roaring. Mightier than the thunders of many waters, mightier than the waves of the sea, the Lord on high is mighty. Thy decrees are very sure. Holiness befits thy house, O Lord, forevermore.

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0: Transforming our lives in Christ. Meditations, sermons, classes, and lectures from St. Spyridon Greek Orthodox Church in Loveland, Colorado. Father Evan Armitas is priest at St. Spyridon's and the host of the live call-in program, Orthodoxy Live. Here he is with today's lesson.
1: Good morning again.
2: Good morning.
1: Nice to see you. I have to tell you, last week I was sad to not be with you, and I did something that, gosh, the older I get, I'm like, why do I say yes to these things? I flew out on Monday. I got up at 4 a.m. I flew to Chicago. I gave a talk at 2 o'clock, from 2 to 4. Then I gave a talk at 7 to 9 p.m. I got to my room at, you know, by the time people talk to you afterwards, blah, blah, blah, 11:30, fell asleep by 1, because at 11:30 I had an opportunity to talk to a classmate of mine who's an expert in patristic theology. So we spent an hour talking about the theology of time in the Fathers. Woke up at 7, drove to another place, gave a lecture, then back to the other place from 7 to 9, got to bed at midnight, got up at 4 and flew back and came to work. And I was like, why did I do that? It was edifying to be, you know, with the faithful in Chicago and to interact with them and to always encounter and meet new people. I saw a couple people that I had met years ago from doing a wedding. They were the parents of the groom, so that was kind of fun. But I'm also like, what was I thinking? Like, I came back and on Wednesday night we had our,
2: And it wipes you out.
1: It wipes you out. I still think I'm kind of like,
3: you're getting older, Father.
1: Yeah, I'm getting older.
3: Join all of us.
1: Recovering. Yeah. But one of the things that I wanted to say to you is that we've been having this series on Wednesday night called Becoming Whole and Holy in the 21st Century. The first two reflections were on the mind. The second two were on the body. This Wednesday will be on the soul. And if you haven't listened, you might find them really edifying. You can go to St. Spyridon's website, and on the media button, when you click it, it'll take you to our media page, and there's the fall series. If you click on the fall series, there's three things in the fall series. There's Orthodoxy Live, which is just a live version of the radio show, which is kind of fun because people are here and there's a lot more questions than I would cover on the show. And then there's the 101 class, and then there's the fall fellowship series class. Take a listen. I've been myself really taken by a lot of the thinking in the Christian faith about how we view, let's say, the mind or the body, and so we'll start with this Wednesday with the soul. Anyway, okay, what's going on? We are in Luke 15, and when we were together last, does anybody take notes? You do, Patty. Were you here? Were you here at our last gathering?
2: Mm-hmm.
1: Can you tell me where I ended?
2: 15:2.
1: So I did do verse 2.
2: Mm-hmm.
1: Ah, okay. I usually make a little tick mark, and the last time we were together, I didn't. And I thought, did I even cover any verses? Which would not be impossibility, but we did. Okay, so that means we're taking up our spot in verse 3. Okay, so let me flip to the correct page of my notes. So I'm going to take up verses 3 and 4 together. Obviously, you see in verse 3 that it's really kind of a transition verse, you know. So he spoke this parable to them, saying, so the verse 4 starts, what man of you, having 100 sheep, if he loses one of them, does not leave the 99 in the wilderness and go after the one which is lost until he finds it. So, Jesus is speaking this parable to them, and it's also found in Matthew 18, verses 10 through 14. And just so that we can kind of, sometimes it's good to just note, you know, how sometimes very differently these parables are. So what I want to do is I want to go back to 18, verses 10 through 14. And we're going to read it real quick. Okay, so starting in verse 10. Take heed that you do not despise one of these little ones. For I say to you that in heaven, their angels always see the face of my Father who is in heaven. But the Son of Man has come to save that which was lost. What do you think? If a man has 100 sheep and one of them goes astray, does he not leave the 99 and go to the mountains to seek the one that is straying? And if he should find it, assuredly, I say to you, he rejoices more over that sheep than over the 99 that did not go astray. Even so, it is not the will of your Father who is in heaven that one of these little ones should perish. Okay, so there's the parable, okay? Now, if we go to Luke, verse 4, we read this. What man of you, having 100 sheep, if he loses one of them, does not leave the 99 in the wilderness and go after the one which is lost until he finds it? And when he has found it, he lays it on his shoulders, rejoicing. And when he comes home, he calls together his friends and neighbors, saying to them, rejoice with me, for I have found my sheep which is lost. I say to you that likewise there will be more joy in heaven over one sinner who repents than over 99 just persons who need no repentance. They're very different. Right? Very, very different. Now, that doesn't mean, as we've said to you many times, that there's necessarily two parables here. Right? But rather, it gives us an indication that

0: and go about it, and they'll go, okay. And then they get going, and you see, well, they didn't quite get it. So I tell it to them again, and I add some more details, and it rounds out their thinking. That's one way of understanding some of this. The other is to understand that Matthew, in hearing the parable, is utilizing an element of what he's heard and themes that he's heard to serve his overall outline and themes. And Luke's doing the same thing, right? So that once again, when we get a full picture of who Christ is through Matthew, Mark, Luke, and John, it sort of gives us a three-dimensional versus something that's one or two-dimensional, right? Okay? But they're different. Now, for our purposes, what I want to point out is that in Matthew, the sheep wanders off. In Luke, the sheep is lost, right? Which, again, describes kind of humanity in two different ways, right? Sometimes we just sort of, out of neglect, of inattention, we just go off. And that's true. You know, it's not as if some people are going, I really want to disobey God. I really want to do what is wrong. They just sort of are lost to what's going on in the world, and they wander into places, you know? Like, this often happens when someone's new to Christianity, and they prepare, let's say, for their first confession of sin, right? And so sometimes they're like, I don't even know what's a sin, right? You have to explain it to them. And that can be abstract. So then sometimes what helps is you just give them a list. Here's a list of sins. And they go, huh, I didn't know that was a sin. You know? And they'll go, well, I've done that all my life. You know, so like someone, you know, recently said to me, Father, is it wrong to smoke? Is that a sin? And I said, well, yes. I said, really? Gosh, I've smoked for 15 years. Why is it a sin? And I said, well, let's think about this. And so he started reflecting. He said, well, cigarettes are really expensive. I could use that money and give that to the poor. Okay, there's one way it's maybe disfiguring. Number two, he's like, well, if my body was given to me by God, I'm kind of destroying it. Yeah, okay, there's another one, right? And so he kind of gave his lists, right, of ways that he thought, okay, maybe. And then I said to him, what about your will? He said, what do you mean? I said, can you stop? He goes, no, I've tried several times. I cannot stop. I said, so you're addicted? Yes. Is an addiction a sin? Is it disfiguring? He was thinking about it. He was like, yeah, because I don't have control over my decisions. Boom, right? So sometimes just a list, you know, like that can help to understand. So in Matthew's, you know, description of the lost sheep, it's just a sheep that just kind of wanders off. In Luke, it's a sheep that gets itself lost. It goes. And that's going to be picked up in the prodigal son, right? He goes to a foreign country. He spends all the money, right? He goes into parties and loose living, and right? So it can happen both ways, right?
1: So I think it's interesting that in Matthew, he's in the mountains.
0: Yeah.
1: And he's in the wilderness.
0: The wilderness here.
1: So that is a...
0: Yeah, distinction. You know, in both places, you know, it's the sense that certainly it's not in civilization, mm-hmm. right? It's off, you know, some place that's...
1: But one is climbing up high mm-hmm. and trying to...
0: Yeah, one's in the desert.
1: Some effort.
0: Mm-hmm. Yeah. Now, in Matthew, the other thing is the remaining sheep stay on the mountain. And in Luke, they are left open in the wilderness. In Luke, the shepherd looks for his sheep until he finds it. Okay. Now, what's

0: Some interpretation is given to the wilderness idea is that this is heaven, a place removed from the world, you know, steeped in stillness and peace, you know. And then, of course, we have this idea of the 99 in verse 4 and the 1. And for most interpreters, the 99 are the righteous, not in need of repentance, right? The 1 is the sinner. For some, the 100, this is interesting, represent all the rational creatures God has created. You know, God created the rocks, you know, but we don't call them rational. Well, sometimes we say someone who is rational is dumb as a rock. He's dumb as a rock. But what do we know to be rational creatures? Well, you know, the animal kingdom, right? To some degree, like maybe not a single cell organism like an amoeba is rational, right? But my dog, you know, seems rational. He will do a specific sort of hug with me that he doesn't do with the other people in the house. So when I come home, I put my hands out and he likes to hook his paws and then he leans in so we put our foreheads together. He likes that, right? He likes that. That's how he, with me, right?
1: He's Mandarin here.
0: I don't think he's, you know what I mean? Like, and he hugs a certain way with me. He like bends and he wants to get between my legs, right? So he's rational to a degree. He's not doing the same thing all the time, or you know, if you start to pet him and you get a little rough, he knows, oh, it's toy time. So he goes and he picks out a couple of toys, like which one are we gonna do? Right?
1: They strategize, Father.
0: Yeah, they do that too. Yeah, there's all sorts of ways that, but are there other rational creatures? Mm. Yeah. Even immaterial rational creatures, the angels. Well, what the parable kind of indicates is that there may be rational creatures beyond our knowledge. There's hundreds of them, of which the one, humanity, when God itself lost, right? And, you know, in a sense, like, a dog is a dog, right? A bird is a bird, a tree is a tree. But a human being can decide not to be human. But a tree can't do that, right? A tree is going to be a tree, and a dog is going to be a dog. But a human being can decide not to be human. Then you can get yourself lost.
2: So rational sheep, sheep, I assume themselves aren't that rational. They're kind of
0: To a degree rational, but not right.
2: Yeah, but we are defined as rational
0: sheep.
2: That can get messed up like regular sheep, but we kind of have a conscience and know better.
0: Yeah. Well, and we're imbued with that ability to use will, right, and make decisions. And in that way, we are made in the image of our Creator. In a way that, in a sense, that's what I'm saying, like a dog's going to be a dog, right? And certainly the way that we treat that dog, right, is going to impact it, you know, but a dog's going to be a dog. If the other day Stacy said something about our dog, she said, you know, he's a wild animal. And everybody started laughing. And we're like, the double doodle is not a wild animal, right? He's about as non-wild as possible, you know? But there are times where what, you know, he came from wolves, right? So sometimes he barks and he growls and he acts a little bit wild, but for the most part, he just licks you, right? Okay. All right, verse 5. And when he has found it, he lays it on his shoulders, rejoicing. What I want you to do is, for those of you who are joining us online, you can go look for this image yourself. But for those of us here, I'm going to show it to you of the Good Shepherd.
1: We have the big icon
0: downstairs. Oh.
1: We have some in the bookstore.
0: I'll just pull one up here for you guys. So, icon of the Good Shepherd looks like this. I'm just going to turn it. You've seen this icon, right? Okay. Maybe you guys online have been able to look at it as well. But the icon itself is an image reflecting the teaching from John 10. Okay? But notice that the sheep is carried on the shoulders of the shepherd. Okay? Now, is it that the iconography is depicting both what we read in John 10 and what we've read here in Luke 15? Yeah. At the same time, there's a theological point being made by where the sheep is placed. We'll get to that in a second. In order to kind of familiarize yourself, I want you to go to John 10. And certainly, if you know Scripture and you're reading this parable of the lost sheep in Luke 15, your mind would go also to the parable of the Good Shepherd in John 10. If not, let me make the connection for you abundantly clear now. You should connect the two. All right. John 10, verse 1. Most assuredly, I say to you, he who does not enter the sheepfold by the door, but climbs up some other way, the same as a thief and a robber. But he who enters by the door is the shepherd of the sheep. To him the doorkeeper opens, and the sheep hear his voice, and he calls his own sheep by name and leads them out. It's very, you know, descriptive of what shepherds do, right? And when he brings out his own sheep, he goes before them, and the sheep follow him, for they know his voice. Yet they will by no means follow a stranger, but will flee from him, for they do not know the voice of strangers. That's just all true. That's just what happens with sheep and a shepherd. Now, Jesus is using this to illustrate what he does. Jesus used this illustration, but they did not understand the things which he spoke to them. Right? They're dense, like us.
3: What is he saying? I don't get it.
0: Most assuredly, I say to you, I'm the door of the sheep, and whoever came before me are thieves and robbers, but the sheep did not hear them. I am the door. If anyone enters by me, he will be saved, and he will go in and out and find pasture. Verse 10. The thief does not come except to steal and to kill and to destroy. I have come that they may have life, that they may have it more abundantly. I am the good shepherd. The good shepherd gives his life for the sheep. But a hireling, he who is not the shepherd, one who does not own the sheep, sees the wolf coming and leaves the sheep and flees, and the wolf catches the sheep and scatters them. The hireling flees because he is a hireling and does not care about the sheep. I am the good shepherd, and I know my sheep, and I am known by my own. I'm going to stop there. Now, if you look again at the image of the icon, I want you to see, I mean, I'm sorry that this is not as easy for you all to see, but in looking at it, tell me what you notice.
3: A cross.
0: Okay. What else do you notice? What else do you notice?
1: The shepherd's crook.
0: What?
1: There's a shepherd's crook.
0: Yes, there's a shepherd's crook, right? Okay, what else? Anything else in there? Look at his hands.
4: Yeah, he's hanging on.
0: Yeah?
4: Yeah.
0: And then notice what else about his hands?
1: Oh, gosh.
0: What do you notice in his hands?
1: The wounds.
0: The wounds. Can't see? So there's a dot here and a dot here showing the mark of the nails. Okay? So I want to talk about this a little bit. So the image of Christ that is depicted here is often repeated in the church liturgically by the bishop. So the bishop has a shepherd's staff, and he wears a large liturgical item around his shoulders. to represent the sheep. Okay? And so that imagery of the good shepherd, right, is to be repeated by the shepherds of the church. They are to take up the sheep, you know, and using their staff, keep them safe, right, on the path, right? But as you pointed out, Lucas, what's unusual or what you notice in this icon is that behind this shepherd is the cross. And yet this story of the Good Shepherd in Luke 10 comes way before his crucifixion. Because he indicates in there that what does the Good Shepherd do? He lays down his life for the sheep. So the cross is foreshadowed in this parable or this teaching, and the mark of the nails, that he's going to go on that cross and be sacrificed. There's no other icon that the church depicts of Christ pre-crucifixion that shows him with the mark of the nails. So the church is very, again, it's very technical. It's showing you an image of Christ crucified before he's crucified, because he foreshadows and he prophesies of his upcoming sacrifice in that parable, okay? Now, when you look again at the sheep and you notice that the sheep is on the shoulders of Christ, what happens on the cross? What does Christ do on the cross? He bears the sins and the burdens of humankind and washes our sins, right? And so it's the same thing, right? Christ bears the burden of the sheep. It's not our burden to carry alone, but Christ will carry it for us, right? Because we can't carry it. It's not something we can bear, but he can. And so it's not just, because some people argued, you know, if you read commentaries, they say, well, the depiction or description of Luke bearing a sheep on his shoulders is an ancient custom of shepherds in the Middle Eastern world. You say, okay, that kind of misses the point. While that's true, it's more to the point that we would say, no, this is about the fact that Christ has come to take upon himself the sins of the world and bear them on the cross, right? So that's why that imagery is so technical, right? It gives you the whole sense of it. Putting this on my shoulders, you're my sheep, and then I'm going to place it on the cross and I'm going to sacrifice myself for you, and you'll be washed clean, right? Okay, any questions about that? Okay, verse 6, how are we doing? Okay, and when he comes home, he calls together his friends and neighbors, saying to them, rejoice with me, for I have found my sheep which was lost. So let's remember our pattern. For the story of the sheep, for the story of the coin, and for the story of the son. What's the pattern? What's the first thing?
5: Something is lost.
0: Something's lost. So a sheep, a coin, a son. After something's lost, what happens? There's a search. Where's the sheep? Let me go looking for the sheep. Now, remember in Luke, there's a nuance there, right? The father doesn't go out looking for the son, but we know that he's been, you know, looking. Whereas the shepherd in this story is like goes off, right? So there's a search. Okay, then what? Simple. It's found. The sheep's found, the coin's found. And again, in the prodigal son, in a sense, he almost finds himself, right? He comes to himself, it says, right? And then the last element. Yay, there's a party. Like, let's rejoice. Let's rejoice. Let's celebrate that which was lost has been found. Okay? Now, here, the shepherd calls together his friends and neighbors to share in his joy. And if we're careful and we go back to 14, remember, 15 is a result of 14. Because in 14, the shepherds of Israel, the Pharisees, the scribes, right, the chief Pharisees, they're not really shepherding the people anymore. And remember at the beginning of 14, they invited Jesus into the home, right, into the home of one of the rulers of the Pharisees for a party. But what happens at the party? They were watching him and looking to catch him. You know, it wasn't the kind of party that we see in Luke 15. And as a result, you know, Jesus criticizes their behavior, not because he's mean, but he has got the shepherd's staff and he's going, hey guys, you're not on the path. Get over here. What are you doing? You're going to get yourself in trouble with this kind of thinking, right? And by verse 12, he says to the person who invited him, okay, you gave a dinner, you had the supper. You know, you shouldn't just ask your friends and brothers and relatives and rich neighbors, but invite the poor, the maimed, the lame, and the blind. So there's a sense in this next parable, in the parable of the lost sheep, that the banquet's opened, right? It's not just the rich people. It's friends and neighbors. It's, in a sense, euthanas, like whoever's around, let's come in and party here with me, for I found my sheep which was lost, right? Now, party not in the sense that maybe we think of it in the 21st century, like let's all drink a lot of liquor and act stupid, but really like a celebration. Like this other person new to Christianity said, Father, what do we do with drinking? And I said, well, in the church, we have a drink, but it's in the company of others. It's part of fellowship. You know, we don't sit and drink alone. That there's no room in the church's mind for that. Right? So somebody who kind of gets home and opens up the bottle of whiskey and sits there and just pours himself whiskey, the church goes, well, what are you doing? But if you're at a meal and you're with friends and you have a glass of wine, there's no sin in that, right? And if you're celebrating with friends, right, not to have two or three or four or five, you know, a glass of wine, maybe two, time out. That's, you know, it's enough. But the idea of a celebration that has dignity to it is what's envisioned here, right? And so the celebration also, if you will, is a parallel to the joy and the celebration in heaven. And that's brought home in the final verse. So I say to you, this is verse 7, that likewise there will be more joy in heaven over one sinner who repents and over 99 just persons who need no repentance. So if we have an image for the kingdom, it is not you on a cloud with a harp. It's a really stupid image. And it's not you and Jesus hanging out. That's a really stupid image. It's you in the fellowship of the righteous at a banquet, enjoying the company of one another, right? It's not the only image that we have, but it is an image that is scriptural. And we want to have that image in our minds. And we know that so often the Lord describes the heavens as a banquet, right? As a fellowship. So you will not go to heaven and be by yourself. That's hell. Yeah. You find yourself alone, turn around, go the other direction, find company. Now, what we also want to say here is that, you know, I didn't read this last verse to you in Greek, but I'm going to read it to you in Greek, and you're going to go, well, I don't really understand what you're saying, but I want you to hear. Okay. Lego imin, otiutos hara, You know, I say to you that thus there is joy, chara, and to urano, in the heavens. Este epi eni amartolo, over one armartolo, the one who has missed the mark, the one who's gone astray, right? Metanundi, you've heard metanya, metanunde, right? Repenting. E epi eninikonda enea, over 99. Vikis, itenes un chrian exusin metanias, over one righteous who needs no repentance, right? So why I want to read it to you in the Greek? Because I wanted you to hear metanya. Metanya is the, you know, the word that Jesus uses when he begins his ministry. Repent. And repentance is a positive thing. It's a really positive thing. We often don't think of it that way. It's a forward stance. It's a forward-moving stance. It's not static. Guilt is static. Guilt is not Christian. We don't like guilt. Guilt's no good. Guilt sitting on your couch, woe is me, I'm so bad, I can't believe I ate 6 Twinkies. Okay, well, you're still in your sin, right? Metanya is like going to sit on your couch and sitting on a pin. And you go, ooh, that's not a good thing. I gotta get up, right? It's dynamic, right? Metanya imagines what God intended. Guilt doesn't. Guilt's self-focused, right? You just cave in on yourself. I can't believe I didn't do this and I should have done that. It's all self-referencing. But metanya is, where am I supposed to be going? Right? Where am I supposed to be heading? And so it's this change of mind and change of heart that gets us moving in the right direction. And it's really important. It's so important that this is the verse that gives the story of the lost sheep its ultimate meaning. This is obviously not a story about a sheep that got lost. Okay? Rather, it is about a human being that lost its way. And so in this teaching, the lost person is brought back by the shepherd, Jesus Christ, and all of heaven rejoices. So, of course, the idea that the shepherd can just snatch the sheep out of the wilderness is tempered by the fact that the person has to repent, right? God can't just grab you and throw you in the pen. Stay there. No, you have to, you know, participate. But if you go all the way back to Luke 5, verse 32... I have not come to call the righteous, but the sinners to repentance. Right? We could go so far as to say that, especially in Luke, this is thematic. You know, he picks this up in the gospel and then into Acts. He'll continue this sort of idea that conversion is really what Christ came to do, convert our hearts and change our direction into the right, to the good. Okay? All right. Any last thoughts on this parable? Yes, Alex?
2: And as we cover the second verse, the Pharisees and scribes complained,
0: yeah,
2: saying, this man receives sinners and eats with them.
0: Yeah.
2: He said, well, I'm seeking.
0: Yeah. Yeah. Listen, we don't have to go so far as the scribes and the Pharisees. I hear it constantly in the church. You know, what are these people doing in here, Father? It still happens. You know, where one person said to me, I'm really glad the church is growing, but I was kind of thinking it would have been nice if it was with a different kind of person. Right? Or you go to church and you're like, why are they dressed like that? Don't they know better? Why is that kid loud? You know, we are constantly trying to, right, criticize the lost sheep that have shown up. Like, and, you know, we have to constantly be on guard against this. You know, the minute we sort of say, yeah, I think the church should, you know, be careful about letting so-and-so, or that's just, we're off. There's always room, right? Sheepfold is not full. There's always room, right?
1: I have a question on this last verse. Uh-huh. Sometimes the scriptures describe someone, like, for example, the parents of Virgin Mary as being just and righteous.
0: Yeah.
1: And you're talking about all this, people who don't need repentance. Who are they?
0: Hmm.
1: I mean,
0: well, you know, the prayer of Manasseh, and the, you know, tells us that Isaac, Jacob, right? They don't need repentance.
1: Maybe they don't now, but
0: yeah. I mean, yeah. I mean, look, getting to a place, here's maybe this helps. We often think of the need, we often think of the way of a Christian as something moral. Mm-hmm. Here's the list of things you can do. Here's the list of things you can't do. Okay? And so then it becomes very tedious. If I do all the right things and avoid all the good things, then I go to heaven. Okay? Right? Do we have that kind of thinking going on? I mean, I do sometimes, like, am I doing enough good things? We think like that. As opposed to, that's Brian just wrote in, that's how the Pharisees think. Right? Yes. Do all the right things all the time, and then you're good. As opposed to attend to the relationship. So, do the righteous depart from the relationship they have with God? I mean, even David, as messed up as he gets, he persists. Mm-hmm. You're right? So now he, of course, writes that great psalm of repentance, right? But what I'm saying is, you know, we can think of people like Joseph the patriarch. Stays in relationship with God, doesn't he?
1: Even in prison.
0: Doesn't mean he didn't break something, you know, some commandment. I mean, think of Peter. He really is an interesting character, isn't he? You know, I'll go to death with you, and I'll never leave you. And then he betrays him.
1: Three times.
0: And then Jesus doesn't say, you know, Peter, you know, will you start doing the right things now? Is that how he restores him?
1: No.
0: What does he say? Do you love me? And so if we think about our relationship with God more in terms of that are relational and not in terms of lists, we're going to get much further and we're going to do much better. And I think there's a reason why a lot of people have departed from Christianity, because it's sort of really become rules-based. It's become about morality. Not interested. I can find that elsewhere. But you can't get a relationship with Jesus elsewhere. And that's really what we're supposed to be about. Okay, any other questions? Okay, let's go to this next parable then. So the next parable starts in verse 8, and it goes through verse 10. The parable of the lost coin. As I mentioned in my intro to the chapter, some people just say this is all one chapter without any breaks. Okay? And of course we know, just recently I was with somebody who, again, new to Christianity, never read the Bible. So they're asking me, you know, I'd like to start reading the Bible, what should I do? And I said, well, don't start in Genesis. You know, we'll get to it. But maybe let's start in Matthew. And do you have a Bible? No. All right. Let me show you a Bible. And then, you know, you can borrow this Bible and then buy your own. And I was showing them the Bible. And of course, you know, if this is the first time you ever pick up a Bible, you might think that when it was written, it had, you know, all the notes and the cross-references. And I mean, how would you know any different, right? So I explained to them, no, you know, when this was written, it was just one long text. Letters connected to letters, no spaces, no punctuation, no chapters, no verses. You just had to really be adept at reading and knowledge. And that's why it was a specialized skill, to know where the breaks and the pauses and all that was. But I said, thankfully, we got, you know, this now. This is a lot easier, okay? And I said, you know, if you start all the way back here in Matthew, you're going to come to the first chapter, and although it's got an outline, of course, we know it didn't have one when it was written, you're going to see this little title, The Genealogy of Jesus. And that's going to take you to verse 17, where you're going to get another title, verse 18, The Virgin Birth of Christ. And I said, that verse 1 to verse 17 in sort of scripture circles is known as a pericope.
2: A what?
0: A pericope. P-E-R-I-C-O-P-E, pericope. It's just a little subsection of a chapter, right? And I said, how about this? As a goal, why don't you just try reading a pericope a day? Don't even bother with trying to get to a chapter. And since you're learning, you know, it's all going to be very unfamiliar to you. You're going to be confused and lost. And you're like, I don't know what the heck this is. This just seems like a jumble of words and what the heck. I said, maybe read the notes, but persist. Just keep going. Get all the way through the end of John and then start over. And just keep doing this, right? And so they're like, okay. So what I'm saying is that when you would have come across the story of the lost sheep, that story would have just been one long block with the coin and the prodigal son. You wouldn't have broken it up. Now, because our minds are linear, right, or work in that way, it's nice sometimes to break them up. So I broke them up because it's just easier, it's just digestible than if I kind of do the whole thing at once. But there's going to be a lot of familiar territory when we do this parable of the lost coin. And so it starts in verse 8. So we haven't read this out loud. So Ina, would you read verses 8 through 10 for us?
6: Or what woman, having 10 silver coins, if she loses one coin, does not light a lamp, sweep the house, and search carefully until she finds it? And when she has found it, she calls her friends and neighbors together, rejoicing, or saying, "Rejoice with me, for I have found the piece which I lost." Likewise, I say to you, there is joy in the presence of the angels of God over one sinner who repents.
0: Yeah. So, a couple of notes. It doesn't say silver piece. It uses the ancient word for coinage, drachma. You know, I was very sad when the euro took over in Greece because they were still using the word drachma. Still using that biblical word. I thought that was kind of cool. Now it's just a euro, evro, as the Greeks say. The other thing is that in the last verse, it doesn't say one sinner who repents, but one sinner who is repenting, which is also what, you know, the scriptures say when the Lord says, metanoita, be repenting, right? It's an active thing, right?
6: So that might be tied to our last one, no repentance.
0: Yeah.
6: No repenting.
0: Yeah. The last one does say, who have no need of repentance, mm-hmm. have no need. But it should be, the idea is it's an active thing, right? Okay. What do you notice? I'm gonna test you, tease you. I want you to read verse. Verse 4. Read verse 4, the beginning. Read it out, Patty. Read it out loud. Verse 4.
5: What man among you, if he has 100 sheep and has lost one of them, does not leave the 99 in the open pasture and go after the one which is lost until he?
0: Okay, so what man of you, now go to the beginning of verse 8.
5: Or what woman?
0: Ah. So this is so Luke. He does this again and again. He gives you a story where there's a man, and then he gives you a story where there's a woman. And you know, I'm kind of sick and tired of the idea that Christianity is misogynistic. It is just so stupid. I can't believe that people say it. It is so not misogynistic, right? And in the Orthodox Church, sometimes the misogyny accusation comes by way of, well, only priests are men. You're like, oh my gosh. Yes, there is a differentiation in role, but not a differentiation in place. Mm-hmm. Like, take a deep breath. The chief saint of the church is a woman. Okay? She gave birth to God. A man didn't do that, right? So we have differentiation in role, but not differentiation of position. In the Gospels, it's very fair and even-handed. Like, what woman of you? What man of you? Like, Luke is not playing games, right? So sometimes people say, well, in the ancient world, you know, the world was very misogynistic and very patriarchal. It was, but it wasn't true of the gospel. The gospel is completely counter. Christ was not confined or restrained by cultural norms. The biggest of those being, you can't eat and dine with sinners and tax collectors, and he did it. You can't touch a leper, and he touched him. He wasn't afraid of being confined to social customs and norms. And so he wasn't afraid of having women be part of his company. He did. We know that. They're there all the way, right? They're, if you will, even, as we know from the scriptures, funding the ministry, right? And that tradition continues with St. Paul, who takes with him, right away, you have Lydia and Thecla. Right? You have the mirror bearers who are the apostles to the apostles. Like, so the gospel is not stratifying men over women, right? But in terms of distinction of role, yes, women had a different role in the ministry of Christ than men had in certain instances, but not in all instances, right? So the distinction of role for men was priesthood, right? The ancient world had women priestesses. Wasn't a problem, right? Christ didn't choose that. There is more and more within the Christian world, we know, this heavy-handed argument about this, isn't there? Mm-hmm. Right? And so sometimes people who are coming in say, well, is the Orthodox Church going to have women priests? And I say, no, it's not. Really? I mean, doesn't that seem backwards? No, it doesn't. And it's really hard for people to kind of to grapple with that and get their mind around it, right? There is an argument made currently. Your dear friend Terry Mattingly has taken this argument up several times, that by including women, it will aid the church's renewal, and that's actually absolutely the opposite. Every place that it's been done, it's actually eviscerated the church, right? Not because women cannot lead in the church. That's not the reason, but it's not according to the design that God set up. I hope this isn't upsetting to you, but if it is, maybe you need to hear what God's saying and not what the world is saying to you. Right?
6: So then will men begin to have babies?
0: That's what the world thinks.
5: Church crying. No.
0: You know, I mean, we talked about this. That's why, you know, you may find my description in the part one about the body helpful, you know, because we do currently believe that masculinity and femininity is a construct. Mm-hmm. Right? It's not real. Right? But that's not true. But we believe it. You know? And we promote it. It's not true. Sexual expression might be something different, but there are men and there are women. That's the way it is. Okay? And so we can alter the body now, right? We can do that with certain medicines and surgeries, right? But the church has a perspective, And it's considered now sort of hate speech, right?
5: Mm-hmm.
0: Or incorrect speech to even talk about it, even just to raise a question. Like, I almost wonder, didn't mean to go into this whole track, I almost wonder if in like 50 years people are going to look at the way we're thinking right now like we used to think about eugenics.
2: Mm.
4: I hope so.
0: Yeah, right? Yeah, right? Because, you know, at some point we actually thought that certain races were better, mm. right? Nazis certainly believed that.
5: Mm-hmm.
0: And, you know, it was a completely false construct. But there were scientists, and it was the thought of the day.
2: Mm-hmm.
0: And you're kind of like, don't you think in like 50 to 100 years, people are like, they actually thought there was no such thing as men or women. What were they thinking? Right? It's crazy. It's crazy. Right? But crazy is normal.
5: Mm-hmm.
0: You know? And there's a book called The Coddling of the American Mind.
2: Mm-hmm.
0: Check it out. Because he points out how within our thinking today, what challenges me makes me weaker. Is that true?
2: Say again.
0: In today's thinking, the prevailing thought is what challenges me makes me weaker. So don't challenge my thinking. Mm-hmm. It's unsafe for me.
2: Mm-hmm.
0: So we silo thinking,
2: mm-hmm.
0: right? Versus Patrick Henry, didn't he say something like, you know, I may not agree what you have to say, but I'll defend to my death your right to say it? Like, shouldn't we have an open discussion? Like, shouldn't the church be able to say, maybe this isn't a good idea?
5: Mm-hmm.
0: You can't even say that. You're not allowed to say it. And then we ensconce ourselves in spaces where we don't have to hear what the other person's saying. And we call that speech traumatic.
2: Mm-hmm.
0: And
2: triggering.
0: Violent and triggering. And you're like, wait a minute. So then we treat ideas and people like they're fragile? That's not good for a child.
5: Mm-hmm.
0: A child needs to hear and think and decide and flex its wings and be challenged, right? So, you know, I don't want to make sure my kids don't hit any bump in the road. That would be a bad idea, right? Then how can they move through life? So, I don't know. I'm on a tangent. All from the opening. Okay. Well, it's an interesting space to inhabit right now, right? Isn't it? Okay, this is what we'll do since we're past our time. We'll take up this discussion next week in verse 8. For those of you who are able, there is, for our sister parish, St. Luke's, down in Erie, they're going to have liturgy Friday evening. There's a fall retreat, so I don't think I'll be in attendance, but if people are able. Tomorrow night, even if you don't come to the class, we do have the Proclisi service at 5:30. You're welcome to join. And I believe there are donuts today. So thank you for those who bring the donuts. We appreciate it. Again, those of you online, God bless. Nice to have been with you.
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9: This Sunday between Ascension and Pentecost, we celebrated the Church of Fathers and Peter's Council. And on this Sunday, we also hear first part of this last prayer of Christ to his Father before his crucifixion. The very heart of the celebration of this day is what the Holy Fathers of that council have enshrined in the creed that we still use to this present day. And that is that Jesus Christ is light of light, the true God, the true God, that he is begotten and not created, that he is of the very same identical divinity as the one true God who is his Father, and that he is the one by whom and through whom all things were made, and that this Son of God, identified as God's Word, has come down from heaven, from the realm of God, whatever that means, but has entered into this life, this world, and was crucified for us, was buried, was raised, and that he ascended again to heaven in glory, and that he is seated at the right hand of God the Father, and that he will come again with glory to judge the living and the dead, and that of his kingdom there will literally be no end. That he who ascended, descended, condescended from heaven to be with us, has also been ascended in glory, and is glorified with the glory that he had, as the gospel says and the songs say, with the Father before the world was made. And that this condescension of God to us and his ascension from us into heaven was in order that he could unite all things with God in and through his Holy Spirit that is poured out upon the disciples when he is glorified in his ascension. And that he has condescended and descended to be with us in order to ascend and to take our world and our life into the most perfect, deep, deepest possible communion with God in and through the divine Holy Spirit, so that we could literally share the life of God, that we could literally participate in the interpersonal communion of the Father and the Son and the Holy Spirit, the uncreated Trinity, and that this communion of God, the unity of the one God that is given to us in the one Christ to unite everything in himself, things in heaven, things on earth, things under the earth, that there would be no possible realm of creaturely existence, including death itself, that could be separated from the communion with God in and by the Holy Spirit that is poured out upon the whole world and all flesh because this Christ is glorified. This is what we celebrate very specifically today, and this is what we hear about in the gospel. The prayer of Jesus is that he has come that we would have eternal life, and that this life is the knowledge of God, the knowledge of the one true God, and that anyone who doesn't know the one true God is not alive, is not really living, and that this knowledge of the one true God is guaranteed by the words that he has given to us, and by the Spirit that is poured out upon us, and that this unity with the one true God, it is not an abstract knowledge. It's a knowledge that comes really from communion. It's not simply knowing about God, but it's knowing God through the actual communion. And this is what Christ says in his prayer. He says, they were yours, and you gave them to me, and I have given them your word, and they have received your word. And therefore, as I am in you, and you are in me, so I am in them, and they are in me, and that we form this perfect community, perfect communion. And then Jesus even says, and I'm praying for this. He said, right now I'm not praying for the world, but I'm praying for those whom you have given me. They were yours, you gave them to me, they have kept that word, and I pray that they would be perfectly one. And then he even defines the unity, one in the same way that you and I are one. So that the unity that is given to the believer, the unity that is given to the one who receives Christ's word and glorifies him, is the very unity that exists between the Father and the Son in the Holy Spirit, the very unity of God himself. This is what we believe is given to us, and this is the content of eternal life. And this is certainly the content of life itself, and this is certainly the content of the life of the church. Now, if we would have read further this morning and got to the 20th verse, there would even be a more comforting part of the prayer. Because we heard in the gospel how Jesus said, I am praying not for the world, but for those whom you have given me, that they may be one, even as we are one. But as he continues to pray, he says, and I pray not only for them, he said, but for all those who will believe in me through their words, that they also may be perfectly one, as we are one, that the world might believe that you have sent me. And that means, very literally, that Jesus, according to St. John's Gospel, prayed for us. He actually prayed to God the Father for us, because he said, I pray not only for them, but for all those who will believe through their word. God's word is given to them, and then through their word, others come to believe. And that's us. That's us. We have come to believe through their word, the very word that God has given to them, through them, for us. And the prayer is that we could be, would be, perfectly one. Now, one of the things that we Orthodox Christians always at the moment like to talk about it a lot is unity, particularly we're always talking about the divisions that exist among us. Not only the divisions that exist between people generally, the human race, not only the divisions that exist between Christians, who are divided into, I think the UN at last count had more than 250 different officially registered Christian churches. But the division that very particularly exists between and among the Orthodox, and especially here in America, we're always talking about the jurisdictional divisions, the divisions between people for different ethnic reasons, for different political reasons. Sometimes within the same ethnic group, you have violent divisions. I don't know how many Russian groups there are, how many Ukrainian groups there are, and then other kind of groups calling themselves Orthodox, calling themselves Christian, that sometimes it appears even uncountable how many of those divisions that we have. Very often we, especially when we hear this gospel this morning, that they may be one as we are one, we again kind of grieve and lament and bewail and complain of the divisions that we have. But we have to see these divisions in the true light, the light of Christ himself. Christ certainly, and God through Christ certainly, wants to unite everyone and everything in himself. But it's very clear from Christ's teaching himself, as we find it in the Gospels, and certainly the teachings of the book of Acts that we just heard read this morning, and the epistles of Paul, that from the very beginning, all the Christians were never perfectly united together. Never. There was never a moment when all who claimed to believe in Jesus, not to speak of the whole human race, were together in one faith, one worship, and one church. In the epistle this morning, we even heard the author, whom we consider to be Luke, speaking already about false brethren entering the church, the quotation of Paul, and dividing the people. Of the 14 letters that are attributed to Paul in the New Testament, 13 of them, perhaps the only exception was the Philippians, have to do with divisions among the people. We know from the beginning that there are all kinds of groups, Gnostics, heretics of all sorts, that claim to have faith. And then even in later periods, even among the Orthodox, you know, when John Chrysostom, whose liturgy we're celebrating today, was a presbyter in Antioch, there was a big schism in the church, division among the people. And when finally that division was somehow solved by the emperor, and they gave the properties over to the Orthodox party, as opposed to the Arian party, he reports that three different bishops showed up claiming to be the Orthodox one in that particular city at that time. And probably in some way each one of them really was. Orthodox and were defending the truth, but they didn't find themselves immediately together. And if we go through the whole history, and history is very important, because when we look

They lived in unity, first of all, with God. We cannot have unity among ourselves, certainly not unity in God, unless we are united with God and Christ and the Spirit. And there's all different kinds of unity, by the way. Unity in itself is not necessarily a value. People could be united in evil. They could be united in mutual self-interest. They could be united because they have a common enemy. Unity in itself is not valuable. It has to be the unity in truth, unity in God, unity in God's Word. And every one of us is obliged to desire and to live for that unity with God. And then to the measure of that unity is given to us and we find it, then we have that second unity which is absolutely essential for unity with one another. And that's the unity with our own self. With our own self. Because you cannot have unity with others unless you are divided in your own heart. Divided in your own feelings. Divided in your own mind. You know, Jesus spoke about a house divided against itself that cannot stand. That wasn't Abraham Lincoln. That was Jesus. But that house is our own temple, our own place where God is to dwell. And we are only integrated as persons. We are only at peace in our own heart when we have the peace with God. And those of us who are all screwed up and divided and disintegrated and fragmented, and you know, I once heard Council Square give a talk where he said one whole monk was talking to someone who was very hysterical and said, "Pull yourself together." And the person said, "I don't have it together. I don't have it together." But unless we have it together inside ourselves, like as it says in the line of the psalm, the prayer, "Unite my heart to fear thy name." Unless our own heart is united, our own mind is united, our own life is united, and that unity only comes from God, then we cannot be united with one another. Unless we are united with ourselves, we can't be united with others. Unless we are really in touch with the realities and the truth of our own self, we cannot be in communion in a real way with other people. And then we know, however, that if God's communion and our communion with God in Christ is real, and to the measure that that's real, we will be united with our own life, then we will be united with one another. And then we will be brought necessarily into communion with one another. And a very important point of our faith is this. We can be in total communion with others even if they don't want to be in communion with us. In the Divine Liturgy, when we have communion with Christ and we offer the offering on behalf of all and for all, we believe and we know by experience that we are brought into communion with everyone and everything. Those who hate us, those who love us, those who believe with us, those who are against us, those who are Orthodox, those who are not Orthodox, those who are, I don't know, Buddhists, Muslims, atheists, I don't know, heretics, whatever. We are brought into communion with them because Christ has united everyone in himself, whether they like it or not, whether they want it or not, whether they know it or not. And those who like it and want it and know it is paradise. It's already eternal life. I in thee, thou in me, perfectly one with everyone and everything. And those who don't want it, don't like it, don't know it, it's hell. It's hell. That even constitutes hell. Hell is the rejection of the gift of communion that God gives to us in Christ and the Spirit, a free gift. Just for us to take it. Now, to the measure that we take it, of course, we have to die to ourselves. Yeah. Unless a kernel of wheat falls into the ground and dies, it remains alone. But when it dies and opens up then into communion with God in the resurrection, then it unites all things. And so if we want the canonical, jurisdictional unity of the church, there's only one way we can have it. For each one of us to be in communion with God, communion with our own self, and in and through God, communion with everyone and everything, as the gift that the church is. To the measure that we have that, it will come through into our canonical structures and our jurisdictions and our

0: organization. To the measure that we don't have that, it won't be. And a kind of a sad word is, according to the scripture, in this world, that will never be perfect. Never. But it can be, and it must be, among those who really love God, believe in God, rejoice in God, and share that communion that Christ gave. And that communion is already there. It's just up for us to receive it, to celebrate it, to experience it, and then organically it will express itself in the life around us, in our families, in our schools, in our churches, and even in our dioceses and our jurisdictions.
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4: Welcome to the Doxicast Remix. My name is Cindy Collins-Smith, and I'll be your host. I'm back with Richard Strube to continue our discussion of David Lynch. Let's pick up the conversation from where we left off last time. So we've talked about the light, we've talked about the darkness, and I want to talk a little bit about seeing through the darkness, which I think we've done somewhat, but we have some quotes as well. So in the book Nightmares in Red, White, and Blue, The Evolution of the American Horror Film, Lynch is quoted as saying, "Being in darkness and confusion is interesting to me, but behind it, you can rise out of that and see things the way they really are. That there is some sort of truth to the whole thing, if you could just get to that point where you could see it and live it and feel it. I think it is a long, long way off. In the meantime, there's suffering and darkness and confusion and absurdities. And it's people kind of going in circles. It's fantastic. It's like a strange carnival. It's a lot of fun, but it's a lot of pain." And so that strange carnival seems to be a lot of what he's putting on the screen, but he's hoping, I think, in a lot of cases, to get to the truth and to reveal that truth in his cinema. Now, this quote runs parallel to the quote we gave earlier about safety and the surrounding darkness, but it also runs parallel to huge chunks of the Philokalia, which has as its aim rising out of the darkness and confusion of the fallen world and our mind's interaction with it, purifying the intellect and seeing things as they really are. That is, seeing things in Christ. Now, as we've already mentioned, Lynch was not a Christian. He engaged in Eastern practices like transcendental meditation. And in Twin Peaks, Special Agent Dale Cooper quotes the Tibetan Book of the Dead to a dying man. So it's possible that Lynch perceived the world of things more as illusory than as real but fallen. Regardless, he does seem to have some inkling that there is a unifying truth beyond what we perceive with our senses. So here's a complimentary passage from St. Simeon, the new theologian, in the Philokalia. "The person blind to the One is utterly blind to everything, but he who sees in the One contemplates all things. He abstains from the contemplation of all things and at the same time enters into the contemplation of all things while remaining outside what he contemplates. Being in the One, he sees all things, and being in all things, he sees nothing. The person who sees in the One perceives through the One both himself and all men and all things." In other words, the person who sees only things sees nothing. The person who sees in God perceives all things as they truly are. Or at least, that's how I parse the passage. So, Richard, you have some comments?
5: So I do agree with you. For the most part, first of all, he certainly is coming from the perspective, the spiritual tradition of transcendental meditation. That's 100% for sure. 90% of what you see in his films, I think, is in line with what you might see someone who's committed to transcendental meditation and the Eastern idea of, as you say, the world is not fallen, but is illusory. The idea of Maya, right? But all the interplay of our senses and our perception of the world is just an illusion, right? So I think knowing what you know about Lynch and saying that he's transcendental meditation, he was into Eastern traditions, you find that in his work for sure. But what he does that many people in that tradition are hesitant or won't do is he really seems to not only say suffering is a problem, right? But he goes farther. He does seem to recognize moral evil and moral goodness, which you don't always find in transcendental meditation. A lot of moral evil and moral goodness, they are kind of pushed into that realm of the illusory. Not for everyone, but for many people. But Lynch certainly doesn't. Lynch really does seem to recognize that, kind of paraphrasing what Father David says, we need to forgive people, not because we're not harmed. We need to forgive people because there is evil and we are harmed. And that's why we need to forgive people in Wigman's world. That's what judgment means, is that there is good and there is evil. And Lynch really recognizes moral evil and moral goodness as having an existence that exceeds just the play of illusion in the world. There really is a sense in Lynch's work that not only is evil, moral evil, a real problem, but that moral goodness is a real response. And that is more than a response to evil. The moral goodness is a real fundamental thing. So it's not simply for Lynch that there's light in some effuse, non-definable way, some universal light that exceeds all of our individuality. Lynch really does seem to, even in his most extreme, is saying that individual moral goodness is fundamentally important to the way things are in the world.
4: Can I float a trial balloon here?
5: Yeah.
4: Lynch is operating from a transcendental meditation framework, but I think that the world he sees is not all that different from the world of orthodoxy.
5: I agree. And I think because if you investigate, if you honestly investigate from any perspective, you're going to come to truth in some way. So that's why he kept coming out to this, because it is true, right? Christ is God. There's moral standards. There's light and there's darkness. And these are real things. And so I think that's why he came there, because he really was genuinely investigating. The struggle of good versus evil is very real for him. Not in the abstract way. The struggle of good and evil is almost always for Lynch as personal, individual struggle. You yourself are struggling with problems of good and evil. It's very rarely, maybe never, I won't say never, is almost never abstract for Lynch. It's always in his characters that you see these moral struggles happening. Like, the heart contains dragons and all kinds of fools, right? Still horribly paraphrased. But like, it's inside the heart you find all of these struggles are really where Lynch is concerned with. And just as his protagonists, his villains, are for the most part human, and because they're human, they're relatable to us, his good characters are even more extremely good than his evil characters are extremely evil, if that makes sense. He really invests a lot into his good characters and their goodness, even more than he invests in the evil of his evil characters. I think that he recognizes that goodness exceeds what any one person is capable of, but that any of us are capable of falling into some pretty bad vices.
4: Yeah. You know, one thing that you said in our notes is that he never valorizes evil.
5: Never.
4: And I was actually noticing that when I was rewatching Fire Walk with Me recently, Lynch's refusal to valorize or endorse evil. In the film, Lynch shows addiction, prostitution, drug dealing, molestation, demonic possession, and of course, murder. Okay, that's a pretty serious list there.
5: That's a rap sheet for one film.
4: Yeah, but he never romanticizes any of it. Altering reality with drugs is shown as a hellish nightmare to escape, not a heroic act of teenage rebellion to embrace.
5: Such a good point, Cindy. That's such a good point for his films. Thank you for bringing that up.
4: Yeah, it's a hellish nightmare. Okay. Laura's plight is presented as tragic and horrifying. And I've actually said for decades that there's a fine line between addiction cinema done well and horror cinema. And I've often used the imagery of Days of Wine and Roses and The Lost Weekend to illustrate the point, though I should also add the stunning imagery of Requiem for a Dream. But Fire Walk With Me actually crosses that fine line. It's fully blending addiction with horror. Addiction is horror.
5: Yeah, I mean, Fire Walk With Me, molestation is horror, trauma, all of the fruits of evil are on display, just about. You can go through the list of things you see in war, and not once is it like, oh, that's a cool dude doing that. That's right. Something I want to try in my life, ever.
4: And it's explicitly connected with the demonic.
5: Explicitly. Like, it's a one-on-one correlation. In Fire Walk With Me, and probably in most of Twin Peaks, and probably most of Lynch's work, but yeah, I think Fire Walk With Me, if you're someone who's interested and you're able to handle an adult, like, this is definitely not for kids, this might be not for some adults, but it is a very well done, horrifying study of the wages of sin is death. That there's like there's a long, horrible road to death. It's not even quit. I also want to say, like, and this is true for Frank in Blue Velvet, but I'll never forget the first time watching the first episode of The Return. And I don't know how, like, in all my years of waiting for this and loving Twin Peaks and, like, loving the ending of season two, it did not cross my mind that, oh my gosh, we're going to see what the doppelganger has been up to. And, like, I didn't think of it until they showed the black car. And I was like, oh my gosh, this is going to be amazing. And it is. But as much as that would have been an opportunity, because Dale Cooper is a good, cool dude. And, like, this would have been a chance to show a cool, evil dude, right? And he's not, by any stretch of the imagination. He's evil and he's terrible, but he's in no way going to be just as cool and just as fun to watch. Yeah, it's the antithesis in every way, both, like, the likability, the charisma, none of it is there. And even the charisma that's there is, like, the worst possible kind of charisma. So just all that to say, there was a great chance to show a relatable evil character with, like, Mr. C. And Lynch did not take that easy bait. He won't do it. I don't think he's refusing to do it. I don't think he's even making a conscious choice. To him, an evil character like that, there's just no way in which he could even be conceived of is somehow appealing or charismatic.
4: Right, right. And neither is Richard Horne, who is his progeny.
5: Brilliant suit. Yeah. Although I will say, like, Richard Horne is terrible and one of the worst human beings ever depicted on screen. I think my most despised character, though, is Chad.
4: Oh, gosh, I don't even remember Chad.
5: The deputy's on the tape?
4: Oh, you mean you're talking about Fire Walk With Me?
5: No, season three.
4: Season three. Okay, so, like, I haven't seen it in so long.
5: Yeah.
4: I haven't seen it since 2017. I really need to go back and watch it.
5: Okay, because, like, obviously Richard Horne is atrocious, but the character I despise the most is the deputy who's on the tape. It was late. I know.
4: We still have more to do, if you don't mind.
5: Don't mind.
4: Okay. So one of the things that I'd like to do is take a look at how Lynch sees, and we've talked a little bit about this, but I wanted to look at some specific characters and kind of put them in categories because I'm a very Western thinker, Eastern spirituality and Western thought. But yes, I categorize things because I analyze things. I'd like to use Twin Peaks as an example. I'm probably going to delve more deeply into Twin Peaks at a later date, probably multiple later dates because there's just so much there. But for now, it's safe to say that in Twin Peaks, goodness is real, though muddied by the fall. Innocence is real and transformational in the lives of the people surrounding the innocent. Demon possession is real and destructive. Destructive actions of human beings, such as exploding an atomic bomb, have cosmic implications and can unleash demonic forces. But redemption is possible, and innocence can be regained. And as we've already mentioned, Lynch did not have an orthodox vocabulary of words or images or stories for articulating all of these ideas, but he did find a way to articulate them by creating a cinematic and television world of his own where they could exist. So in Twin Peaks, We see forces of innocence represented by Dale Cooper as Dougie. That is, Dougie Coop, played by Kyle MacLachlan, who returns to the world cognitively impaired or asleep after being trapped for 25 years in the Black Lodge. Dougie Coop is analogous to a holy fool, whose innocence reveals and transforms the people surrounding him, even including a pair of brutal and criminal casino owners whose lives are transformed through their interaction with Good Cooper as Dougie.
5: And even more profoundly, from an Orthodox perspective, the very person who tries to murder him is reduced to tears and repentance by his proximity to David Jones.
4: Yeah.
5: Because I think the mobsters, yeah, for sure. But then, like, the person who tries to kill him, who has nothing to gain by repenting, nothing at all except to repent, falls and sobs and repents and, like, renounces everything he's gained in the material world through his corruption and confesses just by being around Dougie.
4: Yeah.
5: Dougie's influence.
4: He's a holy fool.
5: Mm-hmm. 100%.
4: Dougie is all alone, I believe, in that category of innocence. Mm-hmm. Real purity. I'm talking about real purity.
5: Yeah.
4: Okay.
5: There was an attempt, I think, in season 3 to maybe try to put Laura in that category, but I agree, that's not really the case.
4: So there's also, though, the forces of goodness who are aligned with the light, and these are represented by Sheriff's Deputy Andy Brennan and Lucy might be under the category of innocence, but I think they straddle the line between innocence and goodness. Andy might be a bit of a rough draft for Dougie or Dougie Coop, but he's still able to function in the world in ways that Dougie Coop is not. And Lucy, I think, is more in the category of good than innocent. I'd say that the original Dale Cooper, once again played by Kyle MacLachlan, is that Eagle Scout FBI agent who possesses wells of depth, intelligence, and compassion. And Gordon Cole, played by Lynch himself, Cooper's nearly deaf boss, who really ups the Eagle Scout image. And we mentioned earlier that just looking at his films, Lynch can seem like a cinematic edgelord, but this is where Lynch situates himself. So that really confirms a lot of what you've been saying. Lynch sees himself as Gordon Cole, not as the much edgier Mr. C. So you had some things to say about the Sheriff's Department and the Bookhouse Boys.
5: I think in the original series, the deputies we see, primarily Andy and Hawk, forces of good, the Bookhouse Boys, I think Big Ed Hurley is a force of good for the most part. Major Briggs.
4: Oh, yeah.
5: Force of good. Yeah, for sure. Certainly Dale Cooper, original. Certainly Gordon Cole and the deputies for the original series. And your point, David Lynch himself plays Gordon Cole. David Lynch modeled parts of Dale Cooper on himself. Like, he certainly sees himself as identifying with the forces of good in this world.
4: Yeah. So, in contrast, we see the forces of demons. And these are represented by Killer Bob, who seeks to incite self-destructive passions and possess or kill his victims. Mr. C, played once again by Kyle MacLachlan, who, by the way, said that this was a very difficult role for him because he never gets to play these characters. Mr. C is the terrifyingly evil doppelganger version of Dale Cooper, and he is really, really evil. And there's Judy. And I need to spend more time studying Judy, but in the Pantheon and Pandemonium 10 episode of Lord of Spirits, Father Stephen DeYoung seemed to identify her as a source of the demonic activity in Twin Peaks when he said that he sees her as a more straightforward kind of devil figure.
5: Gordon Cole says, word for word, pretty much, like if any demon in that show. And then Richard Horn, the son of Cooper.
4: I would say the son of Mr. C.
5: Yeah, the son of Mr. C.
4: He's not the son of Dale Cooper. He's the son of Mr. C.
5: Mr. C is a child of Dale Cooper, though. That's a different topic. son of Mr. C, 100%. Abysmal, like atrocious, reprehensible character.
4: And I would put those in the category of those who align themselves with evil, because right now we've been talking about literal demons.
5: Yes, I guess the reason I put him there is because because he was the spawn of Mr. C while possessed by Bob.
4: Yeah, he's the closest thing.
5: Yeah, yeah, yeah.
4: But he's also the son of Audrey Horn. So he's not just the spawn of Mr. C.
5: That's right. That's right.
4: He is the son of Mr. C's rape of an unconscious Audrey.
5: Yeah. I think he straddles that line between demon and a line of evil. Because he's not just, hey, I have bad parents, but I'm doing my best. He's reveling in his actions. He's choosing to align with evil. You know what I'm saying?
4: He's actually similar to a Nephilim.
5: Yeah, yeah, yeah. Right. That's a great point.
4: Son of a demon.
5: That's a great point. Probably deliberate nod.
4: Yeah. So he's a giant in Lord of Spirits terminology.
5: That's to be confused with the other giant in Twin Peaks.
4: A good giant.
5: Probably.
4: Well, he's associated with the White Lodge, isn't he?
5: That's what he tells people.
4: Okay. Okay. Some of the other characters who align themselves with evil are like Leo Johnson, Hank Jennings, the Renault brothers, Wyndham Earle, and so on.
5: Yeah. To the list. I feel awful. I can't remember the other insurance agent, the one who tries to murder Dougie. Just like Dougie's boss, it would be on the side of Floyd.
4: Yeah, and there's people who are kind of in between.
5: Yeah, for sure.
4: You know, I've got this category of seeking goodness in the dark, but this is kind of the middle characters, the neutral characters, or the characters who veer between one or the other. I think that we've got Laura Palmer in this category because her innocence was stolen at the age of 12. She loses her life at 17, but she loses her life fighting back against the demons that seek to possess her. And in the film Twin Peaks, Fire Walk With Me, she ends in the presence of angels.
5: So she does. I think two things I'll say about that. One is in season 3 or in The Return, whatever you want to call it, there's an implication that she is innocence sent to be a trap. The only other thing I'll say about this, I think you're right with her category. It is unclear now, but I think at the time, the ending of Fire Walk With Me was supposed to be the ending of Twin Peaks. Like, that was supposed to be the last scene of Twin Peaks was her distinction. I'm not sure now if that's still what Lynch thinks, because I'm not sure really where some of the events we see occurring in The Return occur in relation time-wise to this. But I think it's very debatable. All that to say, I think she's definitely seeking goodness in the dark. 100% I agree with that. My continues to hear more about the narrative than about your classification.
4: I think within the context of Fire Walk With Me, we see the angel leaving the frame of the picture.
5: Yes.
4: And then we see the angel there after her death. So I think it's supposed to indicate that, yes, the angel left, but the angel left to be with her.
5: I think that's right within Fire Walk With Me, 100%.
4: So we've also got a little debate going about Mike, the one-armed man. In Fire Walk With Me, he tries to prevent Laura's death, and in the original Twin Peaks series, he aids Cooper's team in trying to solve the crime. So you had some ways of graying him, I think.
5: Yeah. Both in the original series and in Fire Walk With Me, in the original series, there's nothing to really assure us that anything that any of the Lodge spirits say, we can trust at all for any reason. Like, we like the giant. He seems nice. He warns people. We like Mike. He has a great story about how he overcame evil. We have no reason to trust any of these. But all we know about them is that they're parasitic and they want people by any means necessary. So I think there's a lot more ambiguity about the White Lodge and the Black Lodge, which are kind of pan terms anyway. They were mentioned in the series, but in the original series and in the film, I think the motivation of any of the Lodge spirits, including Mike being had by one, who knows if he even still is, was debatable. Because, like, knowing what we know about the ring from season 3, like, his motivations for, like, tossing it to Laura are, like, also up for debate. There's nothing good that ever came from Cooper associating with the Lodge spirits. Nothing good ever came from it. No one's life was ever saved. Nothing was achieved except getting more people trapped in the Lodge. So that's why I'm very skeptical. I do think it's probably true that Mike was, like, telling you the true story. Like, hey, I used to, like, run with this crowd, and I had a demon in me, and he still lives in me, but I can ward him off with these chemicals, and I cut off my arm. But the demon just still lives in him, and he did have to take chemicals to, like, hold its influence at bay, right? So who knows? Who knows? In The Return, Mike is even more actively seeming to help Cooper get to where Cooper needs to go. But if the end of season three tells us anything, it's like, I don't know, Cooper really should have been going where Cooper was trying to go. So why was Mike so eager to help him, right? So I just don't know. I'm just a little bit less sure that I take anything that the Lodge Spirits entities say at face value, including the fireman slash giant, including my any of them. Because if you look at the results of trusting them, great for them and not great for anybody else.
4: Well, this actually brings me to something that I heard in Lord of Spirits. The very recent episode, Who's Your Demon? The Podfathers state that there's no middle category of spirits in an Orthodox framework. So there are angelic spirits and there are demonic spirits. No fairies, ghosts, or other possibly neutral spirits in between. Lynch's World of Twin Peaks might have a middle category of spirits, but we don't know that. The physical being, Mike, is a shoe salesman who does not seem to be aware of the spiritual entity that exists within him, a spiritual entity that was formerly allied with Killer Bob. That entity speaks to Cooper in his dreams and later through trance, and he seems to have given up evil after seeing the face of God in his words. As the Podfathers have often said, evil spirits cannot repent because they do not have bodies. Mike seems to possess some manifestations of repentance, and that may be a way in which Lynch is departing from this, or he may not be trustworthy, as you say, and he may just simply be an evil spirit trying to present himself as an angel of light.
5: Does that look great about it? It's ambiguous. I could talk myself into either one. I know which way I lean. I don't think there's any middle category spirits in Twin Peaks either. I'm not even sure there's a category of good.
4: A category of good? You're talking about the spirits.
5: Yes, I'm talking purely about the spirit entities. But if there is, there's certainly good and there's evil. There's nothing in between in Twin Peaks, like as far as the spirits go. So in Twin Peaks specifically, the spirit entities, there's only good and evil. For sure, there's no middle ground. And I think you can question whether there are any good spirits at all. But there's certainly, for Lynch, there's no like, oh, I'm just a neutral spirit. You're aligned with one or the other. Even something is seemingly not mundane, because it's still like not mundane at all. But even something as seemingly benign as the log lady's husband being in the log, even that has an alignment. It seems like he's trying to do good, right? It's not just a neutral like, hey, I'm just come treat me like a magic eight ball and I'll answer questions. Even the simplest little spirit like that seems to really be trying to do good. So I do think this is good or evil. It's one or the other. It's a very orthodox line. There's no just neutrally haunted place. It's either good or evil. And also, I think in line with orthodoxy, a lot of what you get from these spiritual places is like what you bring with you. Like, if you're not spiritually prepared for your encounters, if you haven't done the work spiritually, it doesn't matter what your knowledge level is, you're not going to have a good outcome from your investigation.
4: So in addition to those characters, we've got 25 years later, Dale Cooper, after reawakening from his experience as Dougie, and you mentioned you're not sure that where he goes is good. This version of Cooper is still committed to solving crime and stopping the demonic version of himself, that is Mr. C, but he seems more compromised than the original Dale. And I think that it's probably this version of Cooper that Father Stephen DeYoung refers to when he says that the evil he was crusading against the whole time is a bigger and cosmic evil, that is, like Judy. You can't just crusade against it, though, solving or preventing individual crimes.
5: Can I say something about Dale Cooper? A couple of things. Narratively, 25 later, Dale Cooper, who wakes up in Vegas, that's good Cooper, but that's like a guy from the original series. Yes.
4: I am the FBI.
5: One of the best moments, and Lynch gave it to us. One of the few times Lynch gave the fans what they wanted. You know, it was great. But that's also the problem. I didn't need to listen to Lord of Spirits. I hear it's great, but it's true. Father Stephen DeYoung is absolutely correct. Cooper's main flaw is hubris. That's his main flaw. And he doesn't learn. He learns other stuff, but it is very much not even implied. I mean, it's implied, but it's also like it's even explicitly said a couple times by Gordon Cole and by Cooper himself, they're like, hey, I'm actually going to try to undo duty, which they recognize as being this incredibly powerful, incredibly evil force. And Cooper's like, yeah, I've got a plan for that. And my plan is also going to save Laura Palmer's life, and I can pull this off. And like, he really believes it. And that is the problem. That is the problem. It's not his intentions, and his intentions are extremely noble. It's his hubris, his ego, that prevents him from being as good as it could be and doing the good things he can do, and that allows him to fail so miserably repeatedly.
4: Okay. I just wanted to mention briefly the casino owners, because the owners of the Silver Mustang Casino in The Return, they start aligned with darkness, but through their encounter with Dougie, and I mentioned this before, they become aligned with the reawakened Cooper. And the ultimate conclusion of their plot line is that he declares them to have hearts of gold. So it's like Dougie has revealed what's actually in them and brought it out. He's brought that light out of the darkness, and they align themselves with good Cooper.
5: Yes.
4: So I'd like to loop back to a few things that we left hanging earlier in the conversation. And we're actually picking up on this conversation after a short break.
5: Not a 25-year break.
4: Not a 25-year break, but a week and a half break. So one of the things that you mentioned was that Fire Walk With Me and The Return both don't really focus on the nostalgia element of Twin Peaks. And I was wondering if you could tease that out a little bit more, because I really love that idea.
5: I mean, let's start with Fire Walk With Me. What's the very first thing you see? What's the very first image? Is a television set being smashed with an axe, right? So right away, the signal's been given, like, this is not going to be the TV show. Like, I'm not doing the TV show at all. And what's interesting about Fire Walk With Me is that you see the duality that's a little bit explored in the first two seasons of Twin Peaks and is really explored in season three, but you see the duality of what he's playing with, because we see the FBI agent and he's pretty capable. He's probably Dale Cooper equal. And the town he goes to is the diametric opposite of Twin Peaks. And you see the evil inverse sheriff and the evil inverse deputy.
4: This is why when you were talking about the deputy you despise in The Return, I immediately thought you were talking about the deputy in Fire Walk With Me, because he's really a bad guy.
5: Yeah. Yes, for sure. The deputy in that town is certainly bad. And then there's the Mountie, the Canadian Mountie too, right? He's on the take. But you see this side of law enforcement where, yes, there are still the heroes, the traditional heroes. And Dale Cooper's in it minimally. Gordon Cole, played by David Lynch, is in it. But you see a side of the law enforcement, which is the opposite of what you saw in Twin Peaks, where it's not a good sheriff, it's not a good deputy. These people are not committed to good. And you see our heroes, Cooper, Cole, befuddled, confused. Like, they are out of their element, which was set up pretty well, I think, in the end of season two. Like, suddenly these people, they're out of their element, which, when you remember that this is a prequel, it does get you thinking initially, which also pays off in The Return, that maybe, for example, Dale Cooper isn't quite as on top of things as you initially thought he was, which you also see in the end of season two. You're seeing, in some ways, a more brought down to earth version of the archetype that kind of Cooper portrays.
4: Well, I think also, though, in season two of Twin Peaks, the ending of season two, you have to also take into account that Cooper is thrown off his element, because Wyndham Earle is back in the game and he's kidnapped Annie. Cooper has fallen in love with Annie. So you have that love element, which is throwing him off his game. You have Wyndham Earle, which is throwing him off his game. So you do have those elements as well. Left to his own devices, it's hard to tell how on top of things Dale Cooper would have remained. But with these elements involved, he definitely makes some interesting choices, shall we say.
5: One very important thing we learned about Cooper, which we see play out to probably great tragedy in season three, is he doesn't learn from his mistakes. He will consistently think he can do more than he can do. He has that streak of hubris in him. And this can be a virtue, and maybe in a different line of work it would be. but he can lead with his heart more than his head sometimes. As cerebral as he is, he falls in love quickly. And there's an element, I don't think it's a romantic element, but he has a certain love for Laura Palmer that I think is his undoing in season three, at least in one timeline of season three.
4: One of the many timelines in season three.
5: At least two, I think.
4: Yeah, I was just kind of joking with the many timelines.
5: Yeah.
4: Well, I think also one of the very non-nostalgic elements that I see in The Return is episode 8, which is, in my opinion, not only the greatest thing that's ever been put on television, but it's the greatest thing that's ever been put on television because it's also, in my opinion, the greatest thing that David Lynch ever did. You just can't easily top that on TV, you know? But episode 8, which I just rewatched this afternoon, it has callbacks to the show, obviously. We see the fireman who looks an awful lot like the giant, although he's older looking and in much, much better clothes. We see images of Bob. We see an image of Laura, a very prominent image of Laura. We see, what are some of the, oh, we see the convenience store. We see the woodsmen who were in the convenience store. That's really more of a callback to Fire Walk With Me.
5: Yes.
4: So we've got those callbacks, but it is so non-nostalgic. I mean, you couldn't possibly do a less nostalgic episode that really crystallizes the mythology than episode 8. Episode 8 is our big mythological episode. And when I say crystallizes the mythology, I don't mean that it solidifies it, really. I mean that it is the single episode that is supposed to reveal the mythology, but it really leaves a lot open as to what it all means. I mean, what's up with that frog moth? Is the girl Sarah Palmer? Is the frog moth Judy? Is, you know, all of those questions that kind of come up from it. But what we do know is that somehow the atomic explosion, the atomic test, which we see played up so brilliantly in the film Oppenheimer, is a crucial part of the Twin Peaks mythology, that this is what unleashes in the experiment. It unleashes some of these demonic forces from the lodge. We see Bob's image. We see ultimately from an alternate source, from the fireman, we see Laura's image. And that's supposedly counteracting what the atomic blast sent forth. But also the atomic blast has callbacks to all sorts of other cinema. Most notably, I would say, the final sequence in 2001, but also some of the early sequences in Tree of Life. So Lynch is kind of really playing around with the history of cinema in that sequence. And then, of course, he's got that just incredible music score. And the music throughout episode 8 is just incredible, from Nine Inch Nails to the Threnody to My Prayer with the Platters, which is just amazing.
5: What's the name of the drummer in the Platters? Do you know? The name of the drummer in the Platters is David Lynch. Let's keep that in mind when next time you watch it.
4: That is so interesting.
5: Keeping the rhythm. Yeah. Yeah. And I will say, because we talked about timelines, and all I'm going to say on this topic, because we got to keep it brief, I know, is when the MC at the Roadhouse says, ladies and gentlemen, the Nine Inch Nails, is that just a quirk of Twin Peaks? Are we in a different timeline where it's the Nine Inch Nails? Or are the quirks of Twin Peaks what makes it this mystical, like, place where it actually is able to change reality? I don't know, but I've had lots of conversations about it.
4: That's actually very funny, because you told me before we started recording that you've had long conversations about the word the in The Return in episode 8. And I hadn't realized that you were talking about Nine Inch Nails' name.
5: Or the Nine Inch Nails, or which is never called in our world, quote unquote.
4: Right.
5: So with David Lynch, not much is accidental.
6: But what are we supposed to make of it? I think that question could be its own conversation.
4: Do you think that the indicates that we are in an alternate timeline?
6: Well, I think that's the case. I think it's a fair interpretation. I think it means something. Let me just say that. I think the nut if nails does mean something. And I think Lynch knows what he thinks it means. Well, let me just say that. To answer the question, do I think the indicates we're in a different timeline? If the timeline hypothesis is valid, the word the may suggest we're in a different reality than the reality in which you and I live in the everyday world.
4: Well, I think it goes without saying that Twin Peaks is a different reality than the one that you and I live in.
6: I'm joking. Think episode 18 is intended to be set in the real world.
4: Okay. I was just making a joke.
6: Oh, okay. Well, yeah, yeah. And you're 99.9% probably right. Yeah. But I do think episode 18 implies maybe that was supposed to be actually in our world. Although at the very end, maybe not.
4: Who knows about that end?
6: Yeah, I know. There's a lot to say. But we can talk about that in a different time, I guess. Do I think the bug was Judy? I'm like 50-50 on that. Do I think that the girl was Sarah Palmer? I'm like 90% sure that's what we're meant to fit on that. So I'm going to talk about episode 8. I'm going to call back to the first time we hear the phrase in Twin Peaks, got a light. And it's also the episode from season 2, original series, is also the episode in which Bob is released into the world. In season 2, just like season 3, episode 8, we see, to your point, is an origin story of some type. It is, on the one hand, cementing the mythology in the sense of mythology as like an account of the way things came to be. And so, on the one hand, it cements certain things about what might be true about Twin Peaks. And it also is an extremely subversive episode, especially if you think that the girl is Sarah Palmer. Then this is where we're seeing that big possible retcon where all of a sudden it's not just Dad who's possessed by Bob, but Mom may have this whole time been possessed by something else, maybe Judy. And that was never, I'm not going to say it wasn't there in seasons 1 and 2, but now we're given a lens to like look at certain things we see in season 1 and season 2 and say, maybe that's what we're supposed to think. But that is kind of a retcon.
4: There is an alternate take, though, on what that means. The girl is Sarah Palmer. It doesn't necessarily mean that she was possessed the whole time. Some Redditors have come up with some alternate explanations. Like, for example, let's say the frog moth is Judy and that it's inhabiting her. Maybe it needed to have its fill of garmambosia. Pain and suffering before it triggers in Sarah. So perhaps she was not really possessed until after the deaths of her family members.
6: I like that idea. That would also make sense. It had to kind of gestate and be nourished on garmambosia, which would kind of argue against it being Judy per se, in just another parasitic otherworldly force that was let into our world via either the explosion itself or creatures becoming aware of us because of the explosion. I guess you could probably read both. I think both could be true in episode 8. So let me go back to Got a Light. You'll know this maybe because I can't remember the top of my head. What's the episode number where Leland dies?
4: In terms of the actual number of episodes that have run, it's 17.
6: So whatever number that is, season 2, when Leland dies. So we all remember Leland, compelled by Bob, probably smashes his head against the bars of the cell, effectively killing himself. And he's doing all of this in a downpour of sprinklers, right? And it's beautiful, and it's like touching, it's like dying in the rain. Why was the sprinkler set off, though? Well, one of our favorite cads in all of the Twin Peaks universe, the one and only Dick Tremaine, lights up a cigarette on the end of a cigarette lighter in the sheriff's office, talking to Andy and Lucy. And he says to Andy, got a light? And Andy kind of shuffles and is like, no, because Andy doesn't smoke. He's a good guy. And then the smoke from that cigarette that Dick Tremaine does light, because he has a lighter, he was just provoking Andy, is what triggers the rain And then Leland, he's able to like kill himself, and like Bob is released back into the world. They even talk about it at the end of the episode. They say two things. Well, they say a lot of things, but two things that I think are relevant to episode 8 in season 3. Sheriff Truman says, what if that's all Bob ever was, the evil that men do? And then, well, they kind of talk about that idea. But then what you see in episode 8 is sort of the catalyst for all this evil was the evil that men do when we set off our nuclear explosion that maybe was actually a catalyst for Bob. And then they end the episode by saying, well, if we had Bob trapped, where is he now? Well, he's back into the world, right? So God of Light is, the woodsmen don't say that for no reason when they approach the car. It's a callback to season 2 when Bob was first released into the world. That's what I think anyway. I don't think it's accidental. I think everything ties together very nicely. I've never heard seen anyone talk about this, but I think I'm onto something with it.
4: That's a very interesting theory, but I'm still kind of curious because we've been talking about light and darkness and all of that. And typically we think of light as the good side, and yet it's the demonic woodsman who is saying God of Light in episode 8. And the callback that you mention, or not the callback, but the original use of that term that you mention, is what ultimately unleashes Bob on the world. So how do we see this God of Light in terms of our larger paradigm, the light being the good?
6: I want to talk about that. Let's not forget the biggest light of all, which is like God of Light. Then we light up the world with nuclear explosions.
4: Of course, but the biggest light is Christ, right?
6: Absolutely.
4: How do we reconcile these things?
6: One possible way is to look to what Cooper is consoling Leland as Leland dies. Now, he's not doing so in a Christian way. He's referencing a non-Christian spirituality, but he is talking about the light after death. And he's encouraging Leland to seek that light, which is something that's not going to be extinguished by all the horrors of the world. And remember, like, for all the terrible things that Leland is culpable of, it's clear that Cooper, at least, and possibly because he lynches a surrogate, he says, in your last moments, you can be redeemed. In your last moments. It's not over until it's over. As long as there's life, there's hope for redemption. So I think that's one element. And I think that all of this, and this goes back to our early conversation, all of this privilege, all of this interplay of good and evil, of light and dark for him, is taking place in the larger context where, like, Lynch really does believe that, like, the good is fundamental. So the episode where Bob is released into the world, that's not the final word on things. Episode 8 of season 3 has 10 more episodes to go in season 3. There's a lot more to unfold. Just like different moments in history, there's terrible, terrible things that happen in human history in the real world. That's not the final word. That's not the answer. It's not like, look at these bad things. It's like, look at these things in the fullness of the light, in the fullness of Christ. And so again, we've said this before, and to reiterate, Lynch is not a Christian, but Lynch does, I think, see that all the struggles of humanity unfolding within a larger context in which good does triumph over evil. And I think that you see that consistently in Lynch. Maybe not 100% of the time, but you see it 95% of the time. And I think that that's a strong case for Lynch really believing that fundamentally good is what matters. And so to reiterate, and this goes back to a point that you very well made earlier in our conversation, which is that although Lynch is coming from an Eastern-inspired tradition and is not a Christian, his worldview is very similar to an Orthodox worldview, because he really does believe in the fundamental importance of goodness over everything else. And I haven't always watched David Lynch as an Orthodox believer, as an Orthodox thinker, but now that I do, I think that Orthodoxy is the most true thing that's true. And everything else that's true is going to be true because it in some way approaches or is pulled towards that truth. And I think that Lynch, A, was intellectually very honest. In intellectual honesty will lead to truth, capital T true.
4: And not just intellectually honest, but artistically honest.
6: Yep, that's exactly right. Yes, for sure. Artistically honest, like he's, as we said before, he's not creating propaganda. He's trying to show the world as he sees it, but also to interrogate the world and use his art to ask why are things the way they are. If he didn't believe that fundamentally things were good, he wouldn't have a problem with the way things are. There wouldn't be this interrogation of like, why is there evil in the world? He'd be like, yeah. That's how it is. But you always see the question, you know, why is there evil? And he gives the answer in different ways, in different films and series. But the question is always there. Why is there evil? that presupposes a belief in the fundamental reality of goodness.
4: It's kind of interesting that in episode 8, why is there evil in the world? Well, part of it is because we exploded an atomic bomb. But why did we explode an atomic bomb? It's because there's evil in the world. It's because we live in a fallen world. And our scientists and our government thought that one way to short-circuit that war was to develop this weapon. But Lynch goes in a different direction with the weapon.
6: Right. And I will say that both Oppenheimer and Episode 8 are great. And in fiction, nuclear explosions are great in their own ways. Lynch is in no way dealing with the historicity of the thing.
4: Right.
6: It's the mythologized version.
4: Except that he tries to present it initially as realistically as possible. He gives the countdown. Oh. He gives us the location, the time, the place, and gives us the countdown. And so he tries to put us into that world of White Sands and put us right there while the test is happening. And I just find that really interesting because then he goes in his own direction with it. He goes into exploring what that mushroom cloud looked like from the inside, and then the implications of that mushroom cloud on the world, and not just the ones that we know of, not just the ones that caused nuclear proliferation and lots of, I shouldn't say angst, it's not really angst, lots of fear in entire generations of people growing up under the cloud of nuclear annihilation. But he goes in a totally different direction and implies that it is unleashing demonic forces, which is a very interesting take.
6: And this really goes back to like why he syncs so well with orthodoxy, because his cosmos is a cosmos of non-human forces and absolutely angels and demons, more than just one beast, but infinity specifically. Like, these are demonic forces. They are. You asked the question, you know, why is there evil? Certainly in episode 8, Lynch is very clearly making the mythology that, like, our world, the world that human beings live in, is one world that is nestled within a much larger world of good and evil. A much larger, and in some ways, more real world of good and evil. And not just an ambiguous, abstract sense of good and evil, but good beings and evil beings. That really does seem to be what he's saying. There's a certain ambiguity. You can maybe kind of try to figure out who's good and who's evil. You can discuss that question, but you cannot doubt that he's saying there's good creatures and there's evil creatures, and they take an interest in human affairs. I mean, that's very orthodox. No get more orthodox than that. We all struggle against like men, but against powers and principalities, right? That's unquestionably the paradigm he's giving us in all of Twin Peaks. And in doubling down on it, like from season one, some ambiguity. Season two, it's like, no, this is definitely supernatural. To season three, where this is definitely like mythologically supernatural, whatever else you think might be going on, he's not pulling back. Pye Walk With Me, like, also kind of doubled down on the spirituality of it.
4: Okay. We're coming to a conclusion. One of the things that we see in Twin Peaks, I think, is that Lynch probed the darkness and the tragedy of the fallen world of addiction, exploitation, sexual abuse, and violence, but his work teaches us to see beyond the darkness and look to the light. Though perhaps not functionally an innocent himself, Lynch is drawn to that power of innocence. And I'd like to mention how many of these roles were played by Kyle MacLachlan, who starred in Lynch's Dune, Blue Velvet, and Twin Peaks. And Kyle wrote a beautiful tribute to his friend on Lynch's passing.

0: career and life, really, to his vision. What I saw in him was an enigmatic and intuitive man with the creative ocean bursting forth inside of him. He was in touch with something the rest of us wish we could get to. Our friendship blossomed on Blue Velvet and in Twin Peaks, and I always found him to be the most authentically alive person I'd ever met. David was in tune with the universe and his own imagination on a level that seemed to be the best version of human. He was not interested in answers because he understood that questions are the drive that make us who we are. They are our breath. While the world has lost a remarkable audience, I've lost a dear friend who imagined a future for me and allowed me to travel in worlds I could never have conceived of on my own. I can see him now, standing up to greet me in his backyard with a warm smile and a big hug and that great plains honk of a voice. We'd talk coffee, the joy of the unexpected, the beauty of the world, and laugh. His love for me and mine for him came out of the cosmic fate of two people who saw the best things about themselves and each other. I will miss him more than the limits of my language can tell and my heart can bear. My world is that much fuller because I knew him, and that much emptier now that he's gone. David, I remain forever changed. And forever your king. Thank you for everything.
1: Yeah, what a heartfelt example of gratitude within his grief. In a 2022 discussion with Kyle for the Criterion Channel, Laura Dern shared with Kyle that Lynch had told her just a few days earlier, "I think I just knew when I met Kale and when I met you, I knew it was my family." As part of that family relationship, Lynch delightedly twisted Kyle's name into the forever nickname Kale, a name that Kyle embraced, as other cast members embraced theirs. Their relationship with Lynch was not based merely on work, but on love. Like family, he loved them, and they loved him. Any last words?
0: You can brief for once. I never have as a new David Lynch, but I can say few artists and no filmmaker have had as much of an impact on my own sense of aesthetics and just my own sense of humor in the David Lynch. He really kind of gave me a way to not be as shy of my own quirkiness as I was before I kind of got to know his work. And I just want to say memory eternal, David Lynch.
1: Memory eternal. Before we go, let me give a little plug. 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This year's theme is catharsis. And actually, I think there's probably plenty of catharsis in Lynch. 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

0: Journey back to the 6th century and join Saint Brendan on his 7-year seafaring adventure. Will sea monsters and erupting volcanoes keep him from reaching the promised land of saints? 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
1: Ancient Faith Radio presents Speaking the Truth in Love with Father Thomas Hopko. Father Thomas is the Dean Emeritus of St. Vladimir's Orthodox Seminary and the author of numerous books and articles. From his study in Elwood City, Pennsylvania, here is Father Tom.
2: The Gospel for the 6th Sunday of Pascha, the 6th Sunday of the Paschal season, is the 9th chapter of the Gospel according to St. John. It's the event where Jesus heals the young man who was born blind, who was blind from his birth. This 9th chapter of St. John's Gospel was once described by a famous American journalist of the early 20th century, H.L. Mencken, who was in Baltimore, a kind of an atheistic, witty journalist. But he said somewhere that this event of the young man who was born blind and was healed by Jesus may be the most perfect literarily crafted short story ever written in any language. In general, Mencken thought that St. John's Gospel was a literary masterpiece, that it was just perfection as far as exposition and how the Gospel as a whole was written. But he was particularly struck by this particular narrative. And it really is a wonderful story. It's a wonderful narrative. It's given to us for just many, many reflections that we could have about it in so many different ways. It begins where it is written that Jesus passed by, and as he passed by, he saw a man blind from his birth. And his disciples asked him, "Rabbi, teacher, who sinned, this man or his parents, that he was born blind?" Jesus answered, "It was not that this man sinned, nor his parents, but that the works of God might be made manifest in him." Now, this is very important, because it is certainly the Christian teaching, the teaching of the entire Bible and all the scriptures, that God did not create people to be blind. That if there are people who are blind and lame and paralyzed and mute, deaf, ill in any kind of way, diseased in any kind of way, paralytics, epileptics, whatever, that this is not the will of God. And that, as a matter of fact, this does come into the world and into human life because of sin. Had human beings not sinned, there would be no sickness and even no death. That would be a Christian conviction. If we were capable of remaining completely and totally in communion with God as a race, as the whole of humanity, there would be no tragic dimension to human life at all. It would simply be paradise. It would be just magnificent life that is really life, rooted in the praise and the gratitude given to God. Now, when Jesus answers and says that it's not this man who sinned or his mother, that's a different issue, because it is often thought that when something evil or ill befalls a person, it's because they have sinned, or because someone in their family has sinned, or that they're being punished for some kind of very particular sin. And that seems to be what the apostles are asking Jesus at this point. What did this man do that he was born blind? Now, of course, it's a kind of a silly question in some ways, because if he were born blind, he couldn't have done anything to be guilty of it. The only way that that could be interpreted is that the Lord knew that he would sin and therefore struck him blind from his very birth. The other element in the question makes more sense. Maybe his parents sinned and they were being, quote unquote, punished by having their son born blind from his very birth. Now, Jesus says, neither the man nor the parents, but that the works of God might be made manifest in him. And this means a very important thing, a very important point from the Christian understanding of human life. And that is that everything in our providence is somehow orchestrated by God. Divine providence is not simply the act of God in his own sovereign independence. Not at all. According to Scripture and our Orthodox understanding of Scripture, the teaching of the fathers, for example, St. John of Damascus, he will say, God's metaphysical will, his primordial will, is that there would be no evil at all, no sickness, no sorrow, nor suffering, nor death, nothing. But God knew that we would sin, and he knew that to have a world at all, there would have to be evil, and we would have to endure it. But once that evil is let loose, once the children of Adam are now in Adam's image also, and not just in God's, once our humanity has been messed up, it is still the teaching that God is somehow directing and orchestrating what happens, but now he's doing it together with our freedom, with our activity, with our desires, with our sins, with our evils. So there is divine providence, and it is orchestrated and designed and directed by God, but it involves us. It involves what we would do or what we would not do, and God knows all those things, and we believe that he puts it together in the best possible way. But that best possible way still includes evil. It includes sickness. It includes suffering. It includes injustice. And it certainly includes death. Sometimes you see on bumper stickers, God is in control. I think that there's a sense in which that's not true at all. God is in control, but he is in control, wheeling and dealing and acting with our evil, with our freedom. He is not simply independently in control, making everything happen the way that it happens. No, it includes us. It includes our freedom. It includes our desires. It includes our actual actions. So what is said here about this boy is that he's a kind of chosen instrument of God, that he is providentially chosen to have been born blind so that God's power could be manifest in him, that the work of God might be revealed in and through him. And this means, we would believe, that God knew that he was capable of that he was willing to do that he could endure that cross of blindness from childhood, and that he could endure it and transfigure it and use it. In other words, we believe that God knew that he would be a willing instrument for the gospel, that he would be there ready to do what he had to do. We might even dare to say, so that we could read this gospel, hear this gospel, reflect on this gospel, and be illumined and made wise and understanding through this particular event in Christ's life that has become a very central element in the gospel according to St. John. Now, the Lord Jesus then gives a kind of a parenthetical explanation about God's work. When he says that this boy, young man, was born blind so that the works of God might be made manifest in him, he continues and said, we must work the works of him who sent me. While it is day, night comes when no one can work. And then he adds, as long as I am in the world, I am the light of the world. Now, what's interesting to note here is that Jesus didn't say, I must work the works of him who sent me while it is day. He says, we must do the works of him who sent me while it is day. We, plural. Then it says, night comes when no one can work. As long as I am in the world, I am the light of the world. And this, I think, should be understood that God himself and Christ himself does his work also not alone. He needs those that the apostle Paul called synergitotheo, co-workers to God, with God. He needs those capable of being his instrument, willing and able to interact with him, willing and able to do the work of God with him. In fact, in St. John's Gospel, in the 14th chapter, Jesus will say that the person who believes in me will do the works that I do. And he even said, greater works than these will he do, because I'm going to the Father to send the Holy Spirit to the world after I am glorified. But in any case, here it says we must do the works of him who sent me. And he kind of, it seems, is including that young man born blind. We together are going to do the works of God, and I have to do it as long as I am in the world. Then he says, as long as I am in the world, I am the light of the world. And it's interesting again to note that Jesus is identified with light and even with divine light, God's light, the eternal light, from the very beginning of St. John's Gospel. In the very prologue, it says about the Logos, in him was light, and the light was the life of man, and the light came to be through him, it says. All things came to be through him. So we have him identified with light. And then later on in the Gospel, in the 8th chapter, we also have Jesus saying, I am the light of the world. He who follows me will not walk in darkness, but will have the light of life. And light and life are connected together from the very prologue, and again here in the 8th chapter. You can't have life without light, but there cannot be light that is not also vivified in enabling life to be truly life the way God created it to be, because God is the living God, and he dwells in unapproachable light, as it says in St. Paul. And in the first letter of John, it will say, in him is light, in God is light, and there is no darkness whatsoever. Also, of course, later on, after this 9th chapter, we will have Jesus again claiming that he is the light. For example, in the 12th chapter of St. John's Gospel, we will have Jesus saying, the light is with you for a little longer. Walk while you have the light, lest the darkness overtake you. He who walks in the darkness does not know where he goes. While you have the light, believe in the light, that you may become sons of light. You have this expression. And then, again, he says in that same chapter, he who believes in me believes not in me, but in him who sent me. And he who sees me sees him who sent me. I have come as light into the world, that whoever believes in me may not remain in darkness. And so this light that he comes is also not only for living, but for seeing. You can't see anything if you're in darkness. You need to be illumined in order to see. And here, of course, we should just mention again that in the scriptural and Orthodox tradition, baptism is called holy illumination. We are baptized and die in Christ and receive the Holy Spirit in order to see. And in St. John's Gospel, also in the 3rd chapter, Jesus will say, this is the judgment, that light has come into the world, but people love darkness more than light because their deeds are evil. In fact, we might even dare to say that the blasphemy of the Holy Spirit, which is spoken about in Matthew and Mark and Luke Gospels, that blasphemy may be simply loving darkness more than light, just choosing darkness. It's like the prophet Isaiah said, woe to those who call darkness light and light darkness, bitter sweet and sweet bitter, you know, and you could go on, ugly, beautiful, and beautiful, ugly, true, false, and false, true. What can you do when a person just really hates light, hates love, hates life, hates God? Then forgiveness itself is impossible. So here we have Jesus saying, I am the light. And we should notice again in St. John's Gospel, these I am statements. These I am statements, not only I am the light of the world, but I am the resurrection and the life. I am the way, the truth, and the life. I am the good shepherd. I am the door. I am the bread of life. I am the living bread. I am the true vine. You have all these I ams of Jesus. And then it's very important to note that in the chapter that comes just before the opening of the eyes of this boy who was born blind, you have these expressions of Jesus where he simply says, I am. Not just, I am the light of the world. He says that in the 8th chapter, I am the light of the world. But if you keep reading that chapter and you get to the story of the boy born blind, then you will have Jesus saying these words, you are from below, I am from above. You are of this world, I am not of this world. I told you that you would die in your sins, for you will die in your sins unless you believe. And then it says in Greek, unless you believe that I am. In English, they always say, I am he, but there is no he in Greek. It's simply ego eimi, that I am. And that's the divine name. That's the name that God gave to Moses. That's Yahweh. That's I am. So he says, I am. And in that very same eighth chapter, you keep reading, he says, so Jesus said, when you have lifted up the Son of Man upon the cross and into the heavens, then you will know that I am. There's no he there in Greek, that I am, and that I do nothing on my own authority, but speak this way as the Father taught me. And then, of course, right before, just exactly one or two verses before the opening of the eyes of this blind boy, Jesus is speaking about Abraham and how Abraham spoke about him and rejoiced in his day. And that when the leaders of the Jews say, we have Abraham as our father, Jesus violently tells them that, no, the devil is your father. If God were your father, you would know who I am, he said. You would know who I am. And then they said, are you greater than Abraham? You're not yet 50 years old. Then Jesus says, one of the most important sentences in the entire scripture, Jesus says, truly, truly, I say to you, before Abraham was, I am. Again, there's no he in Greek. Before Abraham was, I am. I am he. I am the divine one. So here you have this I am, not just I am the light, but this whole I am, this whole divinity of Jesus being shown in this way through the Gospel of St. John. So he comes to this boy, this young man born blind from his birth, and he does his work as the light of the world. He shows that he is the light of the world. What does he do? As he said, I am the light of the world, he spat on the ground and made clay of the spittle and anointed the man's eyes with the clay, saying to him, go wash in the pool of Siloam, which means sent. So the man went and washed and came back seeing. Now that's incredibly important how Jesus does that. Because as we will see, it's the Sabbath day again. This happens on the Sabbath, just like the healing of the paralytic at Bethsaida at the Sheep Gate Pool in Jerusalem. It's Sabbath again. It's Sabbath again. Now, it's forbidden in Mosaic law to spit on the Sabbath, to make clay on the Sabbath, to anoint on the Sabbath, to walk on the Sabbath, and to do work in walking, and to wash on the Sabbath. And of course, he emphasizes working, because what was forbidden was working on the Sabbath. Now, back in the fifth chapter already, when Jesus says, my Father is working and I am working too, the leaders of the people consider that as blasphemy, because he being a man makes himself God by saying that he works on the Sabbath. But he has to do the work while he is in the world because he is the light of the world. So he breaks all these Sabbath rules. He breaks them in order not to break them, but to show what their real meaning is. And that's very important. Jesus doesn't break the laws. He shows how the laws are to be interpreted. He shows how they are supposed to be used for the sake of healing and salvation, that they're not ends in themselves. We don't worship the law. We worship the giver of the law. And following the law means to follow the spirit of the law, what the law is given for, not just some kind of objective, external, literal understanding and application. Now, the young man who is born blind goes, he walks, he washes, and he comes back seeing. Now, the neighbors and those who had seen him as a beggar, because he begged all his life because he was blind, they said, is not this the man who used to sit and beg? Some said, it is he. Others say, no, he's like him. He himself says, I am the man. So he testifies that he is the man and that he was born blind. Then they said to him, how were your eyes opened? He answered, the man called Jesus. And this is important because he says, the man called Jesus. The man called Jesus made clay, anointed my eyes, and said to me, go to Siloam and wash. And I went and I washed and received my sight. They said to him, where is this man? Where is he? He said, I don't know. I do not know. It's just like in the paralytic story. Jesus does the act and then kind of disappears. He moves away. So the man says, I don't know. But when they ask him what happens, who did it? He said, the man called Jesus. This man, he told me what to do, I did it, and now I see. So then they bring this man to the Pharisees, the one who had formerly been blind. And it was the Sabbath day when Jesus made the clay and opened his eyes. The Pharisees again asked him how he had received his sight. He said to them, "He put clay on my eyes, and I washed, and I see." Some of the Pharisees said, "This man is not from God, for he does not keep the Sabbath." Others said, "How can a man who is a sinner do such signs?" And then it says there was a division among them. And we know this in other places, that there's a division among the people because of Jesus, a division among them. There are some who think he's a prophet who's sent by God, especially those who don't particularly like their leaders, the Pharisees and the priests. They're kind of seeing and hoping in Jesus that this was a marvelous thing. The leaders, those who are envious, those who want their power, they're the ones who are against him. They're the ones who are accusing him. But there is this division. So the Pharisees again say to the blind man, "What do you say about this man, since he has opened your eyes?" And the one who was blind said, "He is a prophet." So now we're moving up. First he says, the man called Jesus. And that's very important, because he and we and everyone must first encounter Jesus as a man. You can't call him prophet. You can't call him son of God. You can't call him son of man. You can't call him Messiah and Lord. You can't call him Savior and Redeemer. You can't call him prophet and pastor and priest, high priest. You can't call him Logos of God, wisdom of God, peace of God, power of God. You can't call him God, like Thomas did, until you first encounter the man. There's, as St. Gregory the theologian said, there's an order in theology, a taxis, an order. And that's very important, because nowadays we're just discoursing about everything all at once in every way, talking about the Holy Trinity with everybody on the street and so on. That would not be according to Scripture, nor according to the Holy Fathers and the saints of the Church. You got to begin in the beginning. You got to begin in order. And that's what this event of the healing of the blind boy shows. He gets healed, and they ask him who healed him. He said, "The man called Jesus." That's the first encounter. Then they push him. "What do you say about this man?" And then he says, "He is a prophet." Now, he has to call him a prophet because he did the will of God. He does what God wants. He's a holy man. So in the language of the time, he's a prophet. He's one inspired by God. God is working through him. The Jews, it says, the leaders, the Jews here, and by the way, the Jews in St. John's Gospel means not the Jews in general, because probably the blind boy was a Jew too. Certainly the disciples and apostles were Jews. Jesus was a Jew. The expression "the Jews," it already begins to stand for the Jews who did not accept him as the divine Son of God. It may even have meant the Jews who believed he was the Messiah, who hoped that he was the Messiah, not simply the Jews that were totally indifferent and didn't care about him at all. Because it seems that St. John's Gospel might be revealing a controversy in the early church between the Jews who were willing somehow to believe that Jesus was raised from the dead and that God would make him the king, but they did not believe that he was God's son. They did not believe that he was divine. They did not believe that they could eat his body and drink his blood, for example. They thought that that was terrible, that that wasn't so. And then those who did, those who accepted him as the divine Son of God, the I Am, that might be the real clash that we're finding here in St. John's Gospel. Because often it says in the Gospel, Jesus said to the Jews who came to him, not the Jews in general, but those who came to him. Or sometimes it would say, Jesus said to the Jews who believed in him, not to the Jews in general, but those who believed, in order to straighten out their belief, to inform their belief. But in any case, it says, the Jews did not believe that he had been blind and had received his sight until they called the parents of the man who had received his sight. So the man must have been kind of young because his parents were still around. And they asked them, "Is this your son, whom you say was born blind? How then does he now see?" Now, in this remarkable event, this narrative, this evangelical story, it's not a story in the sense that it's a fiction, but it certainly is it's a historia in the old sense of the world. It's a narrative of an event. The parents answer, "We know that this is our son, and we know that he was born blind. But how he now sees, we do not know. Nor do we know who opened his eyes. Ask him. He is of age. He will speak for himself." So the fellow was young, but he was old enough to be able to be a witness for himself. The parents are clearly afraid, and it even says why they answer this way. It says, his parents said this because they feared the Jews. For the Jews had already agreed that if anyone should confess him to be Christ, he was to be put out of the synagogue. Therefore, his parents said, he is of age, ask him. Now, it's virtually certain that by the time the Gospel according to St. John was written, any of the Jews who had accepted Jesus as the Christ were put out of the synagogue. They were no longer able to be in the synagogue. So you have this witness or testimony to the schism among the Jews, those who accepted Jesus as the Christ and those who did not. And here it's already claiming that those who did not are expelling from the synagogue those who did. So then what happens is the Pharisees, the leaders of the people, a second time call the man who had been blind. And they said to him, give God the praise. We know that this man is a sinner. So they accused Jesus of being a sinner because he breaks the Sabbath law. And they were against him already now for many things, especially if we read the 8th chapter of St. John's Gospel before the 9th chapter, we will see the conversation that Jesus had with these people. I mean, he said to them that their father was Satan. He said that God was not their father. He told them that before Abraham, whom they claimed to be their father, even existed, that he was. He said, before Abraham was, I am. He said that Abraham saw his day and rejoiced in it. He said that he is working with God the Father and claiming all these things. So there's already this incredible clash going on. And this event of opening the eyes of the man born blind, it kind of makes the clash deeper and more obvious. And it's even going to be interesting that in the Passion story, when Jesus is killed, one of the things that's going to be said is, could not this man who had opened the eyes of the blind not have been crucified? So this opening of the eyes of the blind became a very, very known event that was even remembered during the Passion of Christ. So what does the boy say? He said, whether he's a sinner, not a sinner, I don't know. He said, but one thing I do know, that though I was blind, now I see. So what he says is, look at the evidence. I know I was blind, and I know I see. What more do you want? What do you want me to say, you know? They said to him, what did he do to you? How did he open your eyes? The boy answers, the young man answers, I told you already, and you would not listen. So what he's saying is, how many times are you going to keep asking me? You know, what's going on here? And it seems that the boy was really a pure in heart boy. He was a simple young man, a perfect instrument for God to use from all eternity providentially to have this fellow be someone born blind from his birth. Because he was so simple, so pure at heart, so naive, so to speak, so without guile, so open, he just became a marvelous instrument of God so that God's work could be revealed through him. So he says, I told you already, you would not listen. Then very naively he says, why do you want to hear it again? Do you too want to become his disciples? And they get really angry at that. And they reviled him saying, you are his disciple, but we are disciples of Moses. We know that God has spoken to Moses, but as for this man, we do not know where he comes from. So now they insist again about Moses. Before it was Abraham, now it's Moses. We know about Moses, we don't know about this guy. So then the boy who was born blind says, why, this is really wonderful. It's a marvel, he says. Why? He says, because you do not know where he comes from, and yet he opened my eyes. We know that God does not listen to sinners, but if anyone is a worshiper of God and does his will, God listens to him. Never since the world began has it been heard that anyone opened the eyes of a man born blind. If this man were not of God, he could do nothing. So this simple boy, this young man, he just answers and says to them, why don't you just follow what you see? I'm telling you that I was born blind. I'm telling you that I see. The man healed me. If he healed me and God heard him, he can't be a sinner. Why do you keep insisting that he's a sinner? If he's worshiping God, it must be he's doing his will. It must be that God listens to him. And this is remarkable, particularly because no one ever heard before that a person born blind was healed of his blindness. So he says, if this man were not of God, from God, he could do nothing. They answered him, "You were born in utter sin." So you see, they connect that blindness with sin, which we see is not right to do. Sure, we're all in a sinful state, but it's not that the guy was sinful or his parents were sinful. He was born in sin, because we're all born in sin. But they accuse him of sin. "You were born in utter sin, and would you teach us?" And then they cast him out. But it doesn't end yet. It continues. Jesus heard that they had cast him out, and having found him, they said, "Do you believe in the Son of Man?" Now, it says in my Bible, in a note, that some ancient sources read "the Son of God," not "the Son of Man." And I believe that our Orthodox altar gospels always say "Son of God." Son of Man is perfectly fine. It's a messianic title, which means that he is the Christ, and the Son of Man will be seated at the right hand of the Father and so on, according to Scripture. But most likely, Son of God seems to be the more acceptable reading because you have him already confessed as a prophet. So if he said he is a prophet, it wouldn't be too likely that Jesus would say, "Do you believe in the Son of Man?" And St. John's Gospel is usually emphasizing that he is the Son of God, making himself equal to the Father. So let's read it as if it says, "Do you believe in the Son of God?" That would be the proper reading. The one who was born blind answers, "And who is he, sir, that I may believe in him?" Again, you have this simplicity, this naivete, this pureness. "Tell me who he is and I'll believe in him." If there really is the Son of God or the heavenly Son of Man, whichever way you read it, show him to me. Tell me who he is and I'm ready to believe. He's not a skeptic. He's ready to believe if he can see. And then you have this wonderful answer of Jesus. Jesus said to him, "You have seen him, and it is he who speaks to you." So his eyes were opened, and he actually sees him. And of course, it's like a double meaning. Your physical eyes are open, and you see me. You couldn't have seen me before I healed you. Now you can see me. You actually see me with your physical eyes. But he sees more than with his physical eyes. He says, "You have seen me," meaning you know who I am. I am the man called Jesus. I am the prophet. I'm the one who opened your eyes. I am the one who did it on the Sabbath. I'm the one who spit and made clay and anointed and told you to walk and to wash. I'm that one. That's the Son of God, the Son of Man, who is coming to save the world. So Jesus says to him directly, very typical of St. John's Gospel, directly, "You have seen him, and it is he who speaks to you." And then the young man who was healed answers. He said, "Lord, I believe." Now here you have it again in St. John's Gospel, the verb to believe over 100 times. Everything from the beginning of the end of the Gospel, so that we may believe. Thomas sees also. And then he says, "Blessed are they who have not seen and yet believe." The blind boy sees him and he believes. And of course, this is written that we might believe too, who have not seen him with our physical eyes, like this blind man, the man who was blind, did, and as Thomas did, according to St. John's Gospel. So he said, "Lord, I believe." And then it says, and he worshiped him. He worshiped him. He venerated him. He fell down before him. Then it continues, and Jesus gives a theological reflection, a kind of mystical wisdom reflection that you find so often in St. John's Gospel. Jesus said, "For judgment I came into this world, that those who do not see may see, and that those who see may become blind." And here, of course, we already mentioned back already way in the beginning of the Gospel where Jesus said, this is the judgment, that light comes into darkness and people prefer darkness. St. Gregory the theologian said somewhere, I don't think he was commenting this text, but he might just as well have been. He said, light works in two ways. For those who are blind and in darkness and they want to see, light gives them the power to see. But those who don't want to see, light blinds them. The light is so illuminating that it blinds them. So he says you have this, like, you know how it says in Hebrew, the letter to the Hebrews, that the word of God is a two-edged sword. It cuts both ways. Well, so does light. Light cuts both ways. Light illumines those who want to see and blinds those who do not want to see. So that is why Jesus says, "For this judgment I came into this world, that those who do not see may see, and that those who see may become blind." Then it continues, "Some of the Pharisees near him heard this, and they said to him, 'Are we also blind?'" How many times it seems in St. John's Gospel that something similar happens? The Pharisees say, "Is he talking about us? Is he giving this parable about us?" You find that in the Gospel again and again. Jesus will say something and they'll think, "Is it about us?" So that's what they say again here. "Some of the Pharisees near him heard this and they said, 'Are we also blind?'" In other words, are you saying this about us? Jesus says to them, "If you were blind, you would have no guilt. But now that you say, 'We see,' your guilt remains." What's that mean? That means that anyone who claims that they see and do not see that Jesus is the man called Jesus, is the prophet, is the Son of Man, is the Christ, is the Son of God, who do not see what he does, who do not observe his works and how he works and when he works and what his work means, if they say, "We see that," and don't believe, then their guilt remains. And of course, in St. John's Gospel, we know it was read on mid-Pentecost, that if any person's will is to do God's will, they'll know if Jesus is from God or not. They will know if he himself is divine or not. It's also said in St. John's Gospel, "How can you believe," Jesus says, "how can you believe when you seek glory one from another, but not the glory that comes from God alone?" So if a person's will is to do God's will, if a person's desire is to see the glory and to glorify God, if a person's desire is to receive glory from God and not from men, if a person's desire is to be illumined and to want to see, if a person's desire is really to know the truth, then the claim of St. John's Gospel is they will see and confess that Jesus is the prophet, the Christ, the teacher sent by God, the judge of life and death, that he is the heavenly Son of Man who comes into the world, and that he is the Son of God, begotten of the Father before all ages, the only Son of God, the only begotten Son of God, to use the language of St. John's Gospel. And they will know, as St. John's Gospel also testifies, that he really is divine himself. He is Theos. He is God. He is God together with God the Father and the Spirit of God, the Holy Spirit. But if a person says, "We see," and that person doesn't believe these things, but still claims to have seen, then Jesus says, "Your guilt remains." Now, one last thing. We recall that all of St. John's Gospel is a witness to who Jesus is in the deepest, highest way that we can grasp. And we've said already that it's a plausible theory that this gospel is written for those who are already baptized, already illumined, whose eyes were already opened. It's a kind of post-baptismal catechesis for the believers, that their faith could be affirmed and confirmed and that they would believe. And we mentioned already how in these signs, and this is one of the signs, one of the seven messianic signs, the opening of the eyes of the blind, that's predicted in the prophets, it's an illumination. And so no Christian believer, no member of the church, no baptized person can read these texts and certainly can read this story without applying it to herself or to himself. Why? Because we all were born blind. In fact, even the song, the Kantakion on that day says, "We are blind. We are born blind." Just like we identify with the paralytic, we say, "We are the paralyzed ones." Well, the song in this particular day in the church service says, "I am blind from my birth. I needed to be born from on high. I needed to be baptized so that my eyes could be opened. I needed to have unction anointed on my body." And when we are baptized, of course, that's what happens. When we sing in church, "Spiritually blind did I come to you, O Christ, as that man who was blind from his birth, and I cry to you with repentance. You are the shining light of those who are in darkness." This is what we sing. Let us hymn and worship the Word coeternal with the Father and the Holy Spirit. He ascended the cross for us. He raised us from the dead. So this is what we sing on this particular Sunday. So we identify with that blind man, but we also know that we have been illumined. We have washed. We were sent to the pool of Siloam, to the waters in which we were baptized. We were raised up with Jesus. He anointed our eyes to see. And in the sacrament of chrismation in the church, it's not only our eyes that are anointed, it's our forehead, it's our ears, it's our nose, it's our mouth, it's our breast, it's our hands, it's our feet. The seal of the gift of the Holy Spirit is put on our entire bodies, and that we are healed by the resurrected Christ, by the one who died for us and rose from the dead. And so, before the Passion, our Lord Jesus shows this messianic sign, together with the other signs that are found in St. John's Gospel. He shows it to us in this boy that was born blind. And we know that that boy is us. We must identify with him, and we must realize that what the Lord did to him, he also does to us. So we see, and we believe. And we believe that he came that we may see, that we want to see. But of course, we also hear these words. If we say we see, but don't believe and give ourselves to Christ, confess him, worship him, then it's written in Scripture, our guilt remains. So let's pray to God that we would not be guilty. Let's pray to God that indeed we would see, and that we would see that the man called Jesus is the prophet, and that he is the Son of Man sent into the world, the new Adam, and that he is God's own Son, divine with the same divinity as the Father, and that he has come to heal us of our blindness. And so it is today that there may be people who are physically blind still, because ultimately the opening of the eyes of the blind will take place at the end of the ages, just like those who are deaf will hear at the end of the ages, those who are crippled will walk at the end of the ages, those who are diseased will be healed at the end of the ages, those who are dead will be raised from the tombs at the end of the ages. So this messianic power comes when Christ comes in glory. So it may well be that there are people who are still physically blind, but they're the ones who really see because they believe. They've heard the gospel, they believe it, and they see with their spiritual eyes, the eyes of their soul. Whereas others may have 20/20 vision and in fact be blind, and their guilt remains. So let's pray to the Lord God that we would see, that we would walk, that we would hear, that we would talk, that we would be raised from the dead already, that we would live the illumined life of the light of the world, who is Jesus Christ, that has been given to us when we were baptized, when we were sealed, when we were washed, when we were anointed, that we would walk in his way, as they say nowadays, not just talk this talk, but that we would walk in the way in which he walked, that we would walk by his power, overcoming our paralysis, overcoming our blindness. So on this sixth Sunday of Pascha, this is the gospel that we hear in the church. Let's pray to God that we would hear it, that we would heed it, that it would become real in our life, and that we could say, I believe. We also have to add, help my unbelief. But we can still say, Lord, I see and I believe. And he would say, blessed are those who see and believe. Blessed are those who have not seen the way the blind boy and Thomas have, but still believe. For Ancient Faith Radio, this is Father Thomas Hopko.
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0: Welcome to Made to Be a Kingdom. Father Harry Linsenbigler and Father Anthony Perkins present, describe, and demonstrate how the terms royal priesthood and priestly kingdom are not simply general niceties, but rather are specific directives from the Lord through his apostles to the church. Together, they describe the specific roles of the faithful, from layperson to bishop, of the royal and priestly duties we are called to fulfill. Here now are Father Harry and Father Anthony.
1: Greetings, everyone. Welcome to Made to Be a Kingdom, How God Forms Us as a Sacred Royal Family. I'm Father Harry Linsenbigler. Father Anthony is not with us today, but will be next time, God willing. And so we're going to continue our talk about church growth and health and what it means that the church is the body of Christ and therefore a body, and why this is so important for us to understand. The body of Christ is a body, and we should respect it as such and participate in it as such. And this is a crucial aspect of the church as we're going into Christmas, where Christ is revealed bodily, right, in the Nativity as he is brought forth into the world. We should especially be thinking of these things. By the way, if you wish also to learn more about different aspects of this in a deeper way, especially with Christmas coming up, don't forget about my three books on the church as the body of Christ. Christ's Amazing Church, A Journey in Orthodox Ecclesiology, In Every Church, How the Body of Christ Manifests Locally. And the third one is The Conciliar Church and the Theology of Councils. All of them talk in more depth about we are talking about in these two episodes. And so therefore, please check them out at amazon.com. They can all be bought at, and if you benefit from them, please give them 5 stars. Also, if you like this program, please give it 5 stars, rate it 5 stars in whatever podcast form that you listen to it. Going back to our topic, the body of Christ is a body. We should respect it as such and participate in it as such. What does this have to do with church growth and health? Well, it has lots to do. Last time we reviewed 1 Corinthians chapter 12, but today we're going to look at Romans chapter 12. And so we have Romans chapter 12, verse 1. And by the way, it's not coincidental that it's identified as a body. It's rather indicative of what we need to be, right? That's so for church health and growth. And again, if not growth by numbers, sometimes there just isn't growth by numbers, but growth in terms of spiritual growth, very important. So here we go. Romans chapter 12. We're definitely going to learn a lot about both in this chapter. I beseech you, therefore, brethren, by the mercies of God, that you present your bodies a living sacrifice, wholly acceptable to God, which is your reasonable service. And do not be conformed to this world, but be transformed by the renewing of your mind, that you may prove what is good and acceptable in the perfect will of God. For I say, through the grace given to me, to everyone who's among you, not to think of yourself more highly than he ought to think, but to think soberly, as God has dealt to each one a measure of faith. For as we have many members in one body, here we go, but all members do not have the same function, so we being many are one body in Christ and individually members of one another. This is part of the key of understanding what we as the church are. We're not just members of Christ once we become members of his body, but we're members one of another. So, being members of one another, having them gifts differing according to the grace that is given to us, let us use them. If prophecy, let us prophesy in proportion to our faith. Or ministry, let us use it in our ministering. He who teaches in teaching, he who exhorts in exhortation, he who gives with liberality, he who leads with diligence, he who shows mercy, let him do so with cheerfulness. Okay, So here we go. We have these different functions, different members of one another, but then we have these groupings, right? And in the body, we call these bodily systems, right? And we'll get back to that in a minute. But it's important with all sort of modern churches looking at programs, adding more programs to their church. We don't need more programs, folks. We need healthy systems within the body of Christ manifest locally. So we'll let's get a little more teaching here from St. Paul, and then we'll go into that. Let love would be without hypocrisy. Abhor what is evil, cling to what is good. This is one of my favorite passages. In fact, I bought a large banner with it as a theme for us as a parish this year. Abhor what is evil, cling to what is good. But our love needs to be without hypocrisy, right? Be kindly affectionate to one another with brotherly love. In honor, giving preference to one another, not lagging in diligence, fervent in spirit, serving the Lord, rejoicing in hope, patient in tribulation, continuing steadfastly in prayer, distributing to the needs of the saints, given to hospitality. Okay, so I want to go back into this. Let us love without hypocrisy. So part of that is that we are to not selectively love others. We're to treat them. We're to, first of all, love ourselves, right? Love your neighbor as yourself. We're to love ourselves as God loves us, right? As the image of God, to keep pure, not to satisfy sinful whims, right? And so we can't accept ourselves from standards that we impose on others. So our love does have to be without hypocrisy. We are to abhor what is evil and to cling to what is good. And we are to be kindly affectionate to one another with brotherly love. In honor, giving preference to one another. This is so important. That we are to, that's part of being humble, right? That's part of the virtue of humility. Is yielding to one another, right? Not lagging in diligence, right?

And so patient in tribulation. And we need to pray more for that patience, and not just to pray for it, but once God gives it, to exercise it, right? God's already actually given us all the seeds of these. We just have to enact them. We have to enact them. And how do we do that? Well, continuing steadfastly in prayer definitely helps. That's what we're to do. Distributing to the needs of the saints, right? As I mentioned before, Thanksgiving, make sure none of your brothers and sisters is left without somewhere to go on Thanksgiving. Same thing coming up with Christmas and, frankly, any other time. Given to hospitality. So, and then, of course, St. Paul says, bless those who bless you, bless and do not curse, in which he is repeating our Lord's well-known precept from the Gospels, to love even our enemies, right? And if we're, again, looking at love not as a feeling, but as doing good to another for their benefit, right? For their benefit, regardless of how you feel. Doing it for their benefit, regardless of your particular emotions, but from the heart. Remember, from the heart does not mean from the emotions, not the same thing. From the heart means you'll do it wholeheartedly, not half-heartedly doing it, even if you don't particularly care for them or like them. Be of the same mind towards one another, right? We have the mind of Christ, as we know from another place. Do not set your mind on high things, but associate with the humble. So it's talking about the high things of the world, right? Of riches and glamour and fame and glory. Not that we don't want to set our mind on high things, but we're to associate with the humble. And we're not to be wise in our own opinion. We need delivered from the captivity, the imprisonment of our own reasonings. And we need to help each other in doing so, right? So we're to repay no one evil for evil. We're to have regard for good things in the sight of all men. If it is possible, as much depends on you, live peaceably with all men. All men there meaning with all people, right? Middle English for all humans. We could also say all humans, right? But with all people. So this is very important. We're not to exact revenge on people. Vengeance is mine, I will repay, says the Lord, right? We're not to repay people evil for evil. When we have to cut people off, for example, from, as it were, tough love, so we're not enabling them, that's not supposed to be out of anger towards them or out of disdain for them, but the opposite, out of love. It should be hard, and it should be an open door if they repent, right? They stop taking their drugs and doing destructive behavior towards those that they come into contact with, and so on. But have regard for good things in the sight of all people, right? Have regard for good things in the sight of all people. This is one thing that we are, you know, Christ says we're not to make a super big display of ourselves on doing many things, like with fasting, right? With almsgiving, with prayer, we're not to stand on the high street corner showing ourselves to be more prayerful than all people, right? We are to pray in public, but we're not to be a spectacle. But we are to have regard for good things in the sight of all people. And if it is possible, as much depends on you, as much depends on us, live peaceably with all people, right? So that means that even if you have to, again,
let tough love

0: be love, right? And so let it be. And if you have to, you and another person have to stop even speaking to one another, perhaps for a time. Let even that be as much as possible from you. Have a departure in peace, right? And again, let the door be open for repentance. Both ways, right? If you realize that you may have a part in whatever falling out there is. Beloved, do not avenge yourselves, but rather give a place to wrath, for it is written, vengeance is mine, I will repay, says the Lord. Therefore, if your enemy is hungry, feed him. If he is thirsty, give him drink, for in doing so you will heap coals of fire on his head. Do not be overcome by evil, but overcome evil with good. So this is together as a body, as systems in a body, that we're to do that, and also as individual members, as individual organs, as it were, of that body. And so how are we to love our enemy? Well, if he's hungry, feed him. If he's thirsty, give him drink, right? And so we are to overcome evil with good. And again, this is as a parish, but as individuals. So as a parish, how do we do that? Well, realizing we're a body, realizing that each, but realizing we're members of that body, but realizing that as members of a body, we're supposed to be part of systems within that body. So as a church grows, it needs formulated into groups or systems, because that is what a body has and how it works. Different bodily members, the hand, the heart, the eye, blood vessels, etc., and distinct bodily systems. Actually, even small churches should do this, because that is how a body is, right? So every parish has a parish council, for example. The parish council is simply the ministry of administration, which is mentioned right in Scripture. So if you're a member of the parish council, you're a member of the administrative system of the body of Christ manifest locally. That, and so that bodily ministry fulfills, of course, the role of administration within the church. But a church should certainly have other systems, right? If we just had one system in our body, we would be no longer living. So we heard about that in Romans. We heard about that also in 1 Corinthians 12 from last week. Many people think that programs are the answer, right? Programs, add more programs. But a body does not need programs to live and thrive. It does not need more programs, but it does need systems that are alive, working, and healthy, right? And by programs, you understand what I'm saying is sort of added extra things to do, imposed on the community to try and get it kicking, rather than having stuff flow naturally from well-working systems. There's a difference. Okay. So we don't need programs, we need systems, and healthy systems like a human body has. So the human body has many systems, right? It has, for example, a system of organs, right? Groups of organs that work together to perform one or more functions in the body. We have the musculoskeletal system. That gives us posture, gives us motion, like locomotion, right? Mechanical support, sturdiness, resilience, things like this. It gives to the body. We need that in the church. We need people who work together for exactly that, mechanical support, posture, sturdiness, and resilience within the body. Cardiovascular system, transportation of oxygen, nutrients, and hormones throughout the body, and elimination of cellular metabolic waste. And we know the heart's at the center of that, but the heart's not the only part of that system, right? We have arteries, which is arteries is clean blood going out with oxygen. We have veins though too, which is spent uses as it were the spent fuel coming back, and to get more gain more oxygen. Respiratory system, of course, is the intake of oxygen. So that's, you can't get oxygen to the rest of the body if you don't take it in. So it's the exchange, the respiratory system is the exchange of oxygen and carbon dioxide between the body and air. And also acid-base balance regulation, right, is also part of the respiratory system's job. And phonation, talking. Communicating vocally, right? So are you perhaps called to be part of the respiratory system of your parish, to intake, as it were, fresh air, or to communicate vocally, right? Some are good at communicating by letters, so they do perhaps part of the monthly bulletin or things like this. But some are good with, you know, vocal communications. The nervous system is another system within the body. Initiation and regulation of vital body functions, sensation and body movements, bodily movements. It says body movements, but I think it probably means bodily movements. I don't know. So the initiation and regulate the nervous system is the initiation and regulation of vital body functions, sensation, and body movements. So without our nervous system, as we know, we would be, you know, well, let's say not without it, but without it working properly, we would be paralyzed either completely, nearly completely, I guess we should say, or partially, right? When someone after a stroke gets paralyzed in part of the body, when the nervous system no longer is operating properly. So that can happen in parishes too. Are you called to be part of the nervous system of your parish? Are you there to make sure that the body is able to function and move and have sensation of what it's experiencing, right? Maybe you are particularly, your personality is called to let the parish know, hey, did you guys notice that this is happening, right? Then you're part of the parish's nervous system. You know, maybe... So we need to do something about this, right? Because this is what's happening. So it's like, you know, if the parish has its hand on the burner, you know, the nervous system's what tells you to take it off before the hand gets totally burnt and no longer can function, right? So move that hand. Did you notice the burner got hot? Move the hand. All right, the digestive system, mechanical and chemical degradation of food. With the purpose of absorbing into the body and using it as energy, okay? So yes, even the body of Christ has a digestive system, right? When we take in, so we have people who do the trash. I'm physically, right? So this can be applied spiritually, but physically we need people to take out the trash, right? After church, there's a massive amount, and in both the temple, you know, and the hall, right? We have people part of the digestive system who move the spent coal just from the sensor to the kettle after it burns down, and the ashes to remove them, and again the big bags of trash. I'm part, you know, my family's part of the digestive system there, of the physical digestive system of the church, because we bring down the trash cans every week for them. And then we bring the trash cans back up every week for the trash to be physically taken out. Without this, see, and this is what St. Paul said. There's no one of these that's, you know, as it was greater than another or more distinguished. We're not to put our high minds on the distinguished stuff, but on the humble things. I'm not too big to be part of the digestive system. But another thing is, if a church is taking in, let's say, people who are doing unhealthy things for the parish, say things, maybe you're called to help them, spiritually guide them of, you know, we're not really not supposed to be doing that. You know, we really shouldn't be showing off those parts of our bodies in church. We really should not be wearing heavy metal t-shirts with a pentagram to church, right? Things of this nature, things that are, you may be called to help do, and you would be part of the digestive system too in that case. And again, we sometimes have to be careful, which is why St. Paul was particular to be kindly affectionate to one another, honoring and giving preference to one another, right? So that means when we have to be firm with someone, we have to be nice. You know, there's a Patrick Swayze movie where he's teaching bouncers how to be bouncers, right? And they thought he was crazy. And what he said of how he wants it done, he said, you know, be tough, but be nice. Be firm, but be nice. This sometimes is hard for us because we get escalated, but if we can keep that under control, we do a massive amount. And yes, even if the person walks out and they're flaming mad, they'll remember that you're firm, but calm, right? And perhaps come to their senses. All right, urinary system, filtration of blood and eliminating unnecessary compounds and waste by producing and excreting urine. Okay, so how would this tie into the body? Well, again, as anybody does, we eat things, right? As a parish, we're eating things constantly. We're eating spiritual stuff throughout the week, maybe terrible news, right? News that's totally negative. And it's not even telling us about all the good stuff that's happening in the world, all the people who are doing wonderful things. And we may not even know about a lot of the good things that are going on inside the church. So what do we need to do? We need to filter out the bad, unnecessary compounds. And the way we do that is, and perhaps you are one of these people, is by... that you have the gift of being able to talk to people and get their mind out of the negative with toxic thinking, and excrete that out of them so that they can receive truly and live the good news, the gospel of Christ. The endocrine system produces hormones in order to regulate a wide variety of bodily functions, right? And, just massive amounts of things done by the endocrine system, right? Including, you know, sugar levels and things of this nature. So balance. So maybe you're called to be more of a person of balance. And you may do this with being functioning within one of these other systems too. And as part of one of these other systems. But you may be the member on the parish council that's able to balance, to set balance within things that, in things that are not essential matters of faith. You know, do we paint the walls red? No, we paint them blue. you know, and it's like a scene out of Sleeping Beauty with two of the fairy godmothers, pink, blue, right? Back and forth. And someone's able to come in and say, calm that down and diffuse it. And maybe you're one of those people who does it. And not just in the parish council, but in any of these other church functions and systems. Okay, lymphatic system, draining of excess tissue fluid, immune defense of the body. Here's another thing. Some of us are called to watch out for wolves, right? So the church does have to watch out for wolves in the midst of sheep. And perhaps we are one of those who are called to that particular thing. Maybe to bring certain things to the attention of the priest, or certain things to the attention of the council, or that sort of things. But immune defense of the body, of something to defend the body against something that would attack it or disease it or poison its mind. Someone who's poisoning against one another, like, you know, we're told in the book of Revelation that churches are condemned to tolerate Jezebel, right? A divisive person who is encouraging sin and maybe encouraging even, shall we say, causing strife and people to be divided. Oh, does so-and-so really do this? Does so-and-so really think that, and causing trouble in and amongst the members to gain some sort of control? And we need people who watch out for that, and also who have, we also need people who maybe be able to see that better, but others who may be able to deal with that better, right? So we all need each other. Reproductive system. Production of reproductive cells and contribution toward the reproduction process. We need new members. That's right. And we need sponsors. We need godparents. We need people who are going to embrace new families and new members into the body, who'll take them. They spot them. They fill in the blanks, right? The priest teaches them the faith, but they have a lot of different questions. And this person takes them in. And that may be, you may be called to be just part of the reproductive system of the church, to bring in, baptize, or chrismate new members, bring them into the fullness of the church, let them see the beauty of it, and help fill in some of the little blanks that might not be filled in necessarily in classes or in church and their sermons and so on. Integumentary system is the physical protection of the surface of the body, sensory reception, vitamin synthesis, etc. Okay, so this would be physical building. We need to take care of the physical building maintenance. We need renewal. We need, you know, we can't meet in church with a leaky roof and bad wiring that could cause a fire at any time. We need people who are there to take care of all those things. If the lawn is 5 feet tall, we can't get into church, right? And so these are people who take care of the physical protection of the body surface, right? Of the grounds, right? The church is, we call the church building and the church grounds church, because we are the church and it belongs to us, but it is also part of our family system. And so this is very important. All the people who do this, things, new paint jobs, renovations that needed, just amazing work there. And you may be called to that system, right? Because you have particular talents and with regard to that, and are able to do it. Also, rewinding back to the church's respiratory system, some obvious parts of the church respiratory system are the singers, those who lead the singing and those who do readings and those who do other responses. And another aspect also, going back to the reproductive system, which would be to have catechists, right? Other catechists in the church beside the priest. In the ancient church, the priest led the catechists and helped spiritually develop catechumens, but did not otherwise lead the catechetical learning directly, right? That the catechists were meant to be a distinct mode of service. And they were there to discuss what the services meant, et cetera, with the catechists, right? The priest was up serving, but they were there in church with them. And the dismissal of catechumens would actually guide them out for study, and so forth. So this is important things to keep in mind. So I want everyone to think about what they are called to be at this time. What system are you called to be a part of in the church? And again, unlike the body, you may be called to different functions at different times, right? So unlike in the human body where a finger is a finger forever, you may be called to different callings at different times. So this is, again, one where this is a metaphor of functionality, you know. And so in order to be a healthy church, though, we have to stop running like a local chapter of Rotary International and start running like a body. You know, we see a lot of things of stop running like a small church, right? But what we really mean by that is we need to start running like a body. A body has systems, even if it's a small one. And we have to stop running just like an organization, and start running like an organism, the organism that we are, the Lord's body, the fullness of Him who fills all in all, locally placed. This means that we have to operate not just vertically, which is what a lot of churches do, but also horizontally. Now, what do I mean by that? Well, the church is not just a vertical organism, but a brotherhood. It is a family of people who are made brothers and sisters by sharing the same flesh and blood of Christ sacramentally. Too many people focus their orthodoxy on their relationship with the priest or their spiritual father, but this is way too one-dimensional, and this fails to recognize the all-important aspect of developing spiritual brotherhood and sisterhood, which is needed just as much, right? Now, in a healthy family, some things, you know, the whole family does together, and liturgy and the liturgical services are first and foremost here in the church. But also sometimes just siblings or groups of siblings do things, right? In a healthy family, on a farm, you know, during work time, some of them picked the crops, you know, some of them were milking. Some of the siblings were cleaning vessels. Others were making cheese from the milk, etc. Right? Dad and mom led and coordinated and gave the overall structure and guidelines and rules, but they weren't out in each of these places at all times, which is impossible anyway. Likewise, though even in leisure, sometimes it is good for brothers to go out and do some things together, sisters to go out and do things together without mom and dad there. And for mom and dad, frankly, to also do other things where they are doing things for recharging and rejuvenating their relationship and themselves for the further ministry that they have within the family. So the same thing goes for the church, right? The priest, and the priest's wife, it is not good for them to be involved directly in everything, because otherwise the horizontal relationship of brotherhood within the church cannot properly develop. The same thing with a body. If you're putting a pictures on the wall, you don't want the head directly involved, right? You may want the mind involved, but the mind is Christ, who has already given us guidelines, with the priest as the conveyor and holder of these things. But you don't want the head directly involved. And so what do I mean by that? Well, let's try to imagine ourselves. We're trying to put up a picture on the wall. And each one of the fingers in the palm of the hand all have only no contact. They're only comfortable with contact directly with the priest. So let's say that the priest is ahead, you know, in this metaphor. So in order to even pick up the hammer, the head would need to bow down to the ground to where the hammer is. And then because these fingers and this palm haven't learned to work together, they all want to bring the hammer up to the head, right? But they're all just not even together, but just clinging to the head individually with the hammer. And then what are you going to do now? You can't put the picture up. You can't hammer to the wall with this ridiculous image of a hammer being held up to the head by an open-handed hand pressing up against the head and with the hammer in between. You can't hammer the picture on the wall, right? The fingers need to work together with the palm, grip the handle, and stay at that point nowhere near the head, because otherwise the head could get damaged, right? And then they put the picture up on the wall by properly functioning together, by having contact and cooperation with one another. And the same thing needs to happen in church. So I hope that you have all benefited from this talk. And we're approaching Christmas, so a nativity, whether your old calendar or new calendar, as we focus on how the body of Christ came out into the world for the salvation of the world at the time of the nativity, so also function out how you are engrafted into that person, into the flesh and blood of that Savior of the world who came in there, and that we may all properly function and prosperously function to his goodwill, to the benefit of each other and of all mankind. God bless you and keep you. Until then, Godspeed, and thank God.
1: Made to be a kingdom. Father Harry Linsenbigler is canonist for the Ukrainian Orthodox Church of the USA, professor of canon law and dogmatics at St. Sophia Seminary, and board member of the Orthodox Christian Education Commission. While Father Anthony Perkins is a professor at St. Sophia Seminary, a mission priest, a social scientist, and the host of the Good Guys Wear Black podcast on AFR. 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
2: It's the Hearts and Minds podcast with Father John Oliver. Father John Oliver is the author of The Giver of Life, The Holy Spirit in Orthodox Tradition, published by Paraclete Press. 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
3: From the Word of God, the 19th Psalm, verse 12. Who among us can know our hidden faults? Cleanse me, O God, of my secret sins. Let's begin with the obvious. All over the world, there are countless hiking trails and countless trees. Let's use a trail and a tree to learn an essential truth about ourselves. A trail is linear. It moves along a single trajectory from beginning to end, from the trailhead to the lake, from the wilderness station to the campground, from point A to point B. Lots of beautiful things to enjoy along the way, but a definite flow of direction. A tree is circular. Inside every tree are tree rings, or growth rings. These rings are formed annually as the tree grows, and they provide valuable historical data about the tree's age and its condition along the way. The width and color and pattern of any given tree ring can tell us whether the tree was thriving or struggling that year. An especially wet year might result in broader rings, since trees grow more in wet years than in dry ones. A blackened scar might indicate a wildfire. This is why looking at a tree stump is like looking through a history book. The trail and the tree are two ways of understanding ourselves, two ways of understanding human development. More importantly, they also represent a decision each of us must make. When our Lord Jesus walked the earth, he demonstrated the entire spectrum of God's care for humanity, from mercy and encouragement on one end to caution and warning on the other. We see this in the first book of the New Testament. In chapter 5 of St. Matthew's Gospel, Christ proclaims 8 Beatitudes. You know the ones. Blessed are the poor in spirit, blessed are the merciful, blessed are the meek. And in chapter 23 of St. Matthew's Gospel, Christ proclaims 8 woes. Woe to you, scribes and Pharisees! Woe to you, blind guides! Woe to you, hypocrites! 8 Beatitudes standing beside 8 woes. Divine warmth alongside divine warning. Now, what do the Beatitudes and the woes have in common? They ultimately focus on the heart, the inner condition of a person. In the Beatitudes, it is, blessed are the pure in heart, for they shall see God. In the woes, it is, woe to you hypocrites, for you clean the outside of the cup and of the dish, but inside they are full of greed and self-indulgence. So what do we learn? We learn that the condition of the heart makes a person blessed or near to God, or the condition of the heart makes a person woeful or far from God. The heart invites divine warmth, or the heart invites divine warning. If you were asked to take your finger and point to yourself, where would you point? We probably wouldn't point to our heads. We may be good thinkers, but we instinctively know that what is most essential about us is not our brains, our reasoning power. When we fall in love, we never say, I give you all of my brain. When we throw ourselves into a cause, we don't say, I dedicate my whole spleen to this task. Instead, when we want to identify what is most central to who we are, we point or we speak of the heart. There are those who believe that human development is like a trail, that as we grow and age, the experiences of the past grow more remote and further back in time, and therefore their influence is supposed to diminish. This linear approach wants us to forget yesterday and always keep an eye on tomorrow. It's the approach that insists that it doesn't matter what happened to you, it only matters what you do with it. But there are others, and the saints seem to be among them, who believe that human development is more like a tree, that as we grow and age, we are simply adding another ring around every age we have already been. Inside a 5-year-old, there are 4 rings, and they are all alive in some way. Inside an 18-year-old, there are 17 rings, and they are all alive in some way. Inside a 41-year-old, there are 40 rings. Inside a 75-year-old, there are 74 rings, and they are all alive in some way. Now, what are the chances that every ring inside of you is well? That every ring inside of you is at peace? That every ring inside of you absorbed no damage in the year it was formed? What are the chances that every ring inside of you, in the words of Psalm 19, verse 12, carries no hidden faults and no secret sins? How does the prophet Jeremiah put this? The heart is deceitful above all things and desperately sick. Who can know it? But we think that's where the good news begins. Each of us, we live, lead, relate, we speak, parent, react, we choose, we love, all from the heart. The heart is the epicenter of everything we are, which is why the Holy Church spends so much energy helping us to heal it. Orthodox Christians have begun their annual Nativity fast, the 40 days between November 15 and December 25. As with all fasts, the Nativity fast has one purpose: to heal the heart. Why say more prayers? Why participate in more church services? Why reduce and simplify our foods? Why nourish ourselves on spiritual readings? Why confess our sins? Why serve others? We do this to get our attention off any worldly things that have been poisoning the heart and onto godly things that purify the heart. It really is as simple as that. When offered from sincere faith, these lifestyle adjustments invite the grace of God into us, and only the grace of God can heal what is inside. Again, only the grace of God can heal what is inside. With all due respect to Shakespeare, to heal or not to heal, that is the question. The chronological trail from now until Christmas may be linear, but everything about these days wants to enter us and travel down toward each heart that is in such need of peace. The King is at hand, and the hour grows late. For Ancient Faith Radio, this is Father John Oliver.
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In the Holy Orthodox Church, we are called upon to worship with our entire being. We listen to the Word of God preached to us. We see the beauty of the services unfold before us. We taste the precious body and blood of Christ offered for the remission of our sins and for life everlasting. We feel the gentle touch of our spiritual Father in holy anointing. Yes, even our sense of smell is aroused in our liturgical experience through the use of incense. The history of incense in worship actually predates the Christian era. God himself gave Moses special instructions for burning incense before his holy altar. Still, the early church was reluctant to use it in worship because of its association with the pagan Roman practice of offering it before the images of their idols and gods. Eventually, however, it became a solemn part of Christian ritual as well, especially after the evangelist John wrote of angels with censers of gold burning incense before the throne of God in the book of Revelation. What then is the symbolism of incense? The offering of incense is an expression of reverence and sign of respect for God and his holy things and places. It is placed on glowing charcoal, causing smoke to arise upward. As it does, we are reminded that in like manner, our prayers rise up to heaven, where they are heard by our Lord. Let my prayer arise in your sight as incense, we sing in Psalm 141. Indeed, when our prayers are offered sincerely, they are received on God's heavenly altar, and truly he bestows divine grace upon all of us. From the Orthodox Weekly Bulletin on Ancient Faith Radio.

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1: So very early on when I was coming into the Orthodox Church, I remember I went and I looked up on some website about a mirth streaming icon, this miraculous icon that had mirth streaming from it. And there were sort of these testimonials of people who had come to see it and come there and prayed. What impressed me was half the testimonials didn't have anything to do with healing or anything like that. Half the testimonials were talking about, for example, a grandmother bringing her grandson there who was in a gang, and he repented and left the gang and started coming to church with her, you know, became a follower of Christ. Like that's listed there as, look at this miracle that happened, right? And that super impressed me when I was first coming into the church, because I was like, that's it.
2: Yeah.
1: That's the whole thing there.
0: Listen to Lord of Spirits with Father Andrew Stephen Damick and Father Stephen DeYoung every second and fourth Thursday of the month, 6 p.m. Central, 7 p.m. Eastern, here on AFR.

Of a noble senatorial family, the holy martyr Julian lived in Tarsus in Cilicia and suffered in the reign of Diocletian. Although only 18 years old when he was taken for trial for the faith, St. Julian was already both educated and resolute in Christian faith and devotion. The imperial governor took him from city to city for a whole year, torturing him all the while and attempting to persuade him to renounce Christ. Julian's mother followed her son at a distance. When the governor seized her and sent her to urge her son to renounce Christ, she spent 3 days in the prison with him, giving him precisely the opposite advice, teaching him and giving him the strength not to lose heart, but to go to his death with courage and gratitude to God. His torturers then sewed Julian into a sack of sand with scorpions and snakes and threw him into the sea, and his mother also died under torture. The waves carried his body onto the shore, and the faithful took it to Alexandria, where they buried it in the year 290. His relics were later taken to Antioch. St. John Chrysostom himself gave a eulogy for the holy martyr Julian. A holy voice comes forth from the lips of the martyr, and with this voice is poured out a light brighter than the rays of the sun. He said further, "Take whomsoever you will, be he a madman or one possessed, and lead him to the grave of this saint, to the martyr's relics, and you will see the demon immediately jump out and flee as from a blazing fire." It is evident from this speech that many wonders must have been wrought at St. Julian's grave. From the prologue from Ohrid on Ancient Faith Radio.

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0: 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That's 1-855-237-2346. Here now is Father Evan.
1: Well, good evening, and welcome to this special edition of Orthodoxy Live, your live call-in show about the Orthodox faith, her teachings, and her traditions. I'm your host, Father Evan, and we are streaming to you, well, but not live, here on Ancient Faith Radio. I'm glad you're with us. This is a special edition of Orthodoxy Live that is broadcasting on Palm Sunday, 2026, because at the time of broadcast, we'll be in services at my parish. We decided to do a special edition and a mailbag edition. And so where usually you'll call in or text your questions, streaming with us on YouTube or Facebook, tonight we have pre-recorded the show, and I've got the man behind the scenes, Mike Degan, who's been with us before. Mike, it's good to have you on the program again.
2: Thank you for having me back, Father.
1: Well, you know, Mike, as people stream this episode, they get to see in the inner workings of the Ancient Faith Radio studio where you're seated. You've got your board there and all that, but that's all kind of shut down tonight. You're just kind of engineering a bit and dialoguing with me. That's right, right?
2: Yeah, we're engineering on easy mode, not live from my, I've heard it referred to as my padded cell before.
1: Well, you know, I've never been out to the studios, and so, you know, maybe one day, but I would imagine it's much like my own space for recording, nothing too glamorous.
2: It's definitely a miniature version of the of a lot of larger radio offices, but I am still very much blessed to be able to play with some very sophisticated equipment here.
1: Well, it's good that the equipment's on the other side of the mic, because I can barely just handle email and texts and such. So that's a good thing. The other day, someone was at the church working on our sound system, and the tech asked me a series of questions because this very complicated, you know, audio array. And I said, you know, look, I hit this button, it turns my mic on. I hit it again, it mutes, and that's about as far as I can get. The rest of it, I couldn't tell you anything about it. But, well, I know, you know, as I've said in previous episodes where we've done one of these mailbag episodes, we just have lots of questions we never get to while we're on air. And, you know, some nights there might be two or three we don't get to. Other nights there might be six or eight. So we just kind of took a selection of questions that we got recently that we thought it might be good to kind of cover tonight.
2: Yeah, absolutely. Got them right here, actually, if you're ready to go. Can bat them your way?
1: Yeah, I think the only thing, I just before we get going, just, you know, remind everybody that, you know, tonight if you call in, no one's going to pick up. This is a mailbag episode, but nonetheless, we appreciate you tuning in. And it being Palm Sunday, I should say the eve, we begin, obviously, our journey through Holy Week. So wherever you might be, you know, it's an opportunity for you to attend the services if you've never done that before. Maybe go to the first time if you've participated in the past, you know, to sort of go through that journey again as we make our way to celebrating the vigil. I understand, Mike, before we got on, you were recording a special edition of the Lord of Spirits podcast. I guess they've got a special Pascha podcast coming out.
2: Holy Thursday.
1: Holy Thursday, it'll be hitting. Okay. All right. Yeah. So it's already probably out by the time people are listening to this. And then I guess previously there was a special that Dr. Jeannie did as well, right?
2: Oh, that was last year. But yes, it's still very much available on the ancientfaith.com website if you haven't checked it out already.
1: Yeah. Do you remember kind of what that one was about?
2: It was basically the culmination of a series that she did on the crucifixion of the King of Glory that was kind of patterned after her book, but just really unpacking various elements of the crucifixion, of the passion narrative, and of the resurrection. So I found it very edifying producing it. So I hope others find it very edifying watching it.
1: Well, I think what's great is that, you know, while you're going through the journey of Holy Week, you know, as you're driving in your car to and from church or perhaps, you know, to work before going to services, you know, you can kind of tune into some of these specials, and it's always helpful, right, as we continue to grow in our faith. But yeah, let's fire away. Let's tackle the first question.
2: Yeah. So to start us off, we have actually the perfect kind of question from Tom wrapping up Lent. With Lent about to end, do you have any advice for what to do after this season?
1: You know, it's funny because I was picking some questions to send over to you, and that one came, you know, this week, and I thought, oh my gosh, this is like the perfect question, you know. Now, to orient us, Mike, you know, you're probably aware, but some may not be aware that our Lenten journey ends actually on Friday, on the eve before the Feast of Lazarus. And so, you know, Lent ends, and then we've got this sort of two-day celebration, Saturday of Lazarus, Palm Sunday, and then on the eve of Palm Sunday, we'd be in sort of our Holy Week journey, and then that concludes, you know, with the Paschal Vigil. And then we sort of exit, you know, Lent, we exit Holy Week, and we enter into another time period of the church where we sort of live in the joy of the resurrection, you know, through the Ascension and then eventually Pentecost. And, you know, the image I have in mind for a lot of people when it comes to Lent and Holy Week is sort of like, you know, one of those marathon runners who like gets across the finish line and then collapses. You know what I'm talking about?
2: Oh, yes, absolutely.
1: Yeah, and, you know, and that's not what we want to see happen. You know, it's not sort of like, boy, we want to get across the, you know, the finish line and then just sort of fall down. And that falling down can literally be physical. I mean, some people, you know, from fasting and prayer and, you know, they just sort of, they've exhausted themselves, you know, physically speaking. Sometimes they've done that spiritually speaking, you know, they've attended the services, they've been reading the scriptures diligently. And again, they get to the end of the season and they just sort of collapse spiritually. Right. Mm. And obviously neither of those two realities is good. You know, what we really should have is the idea of a build up. You know, it's not sort of like we cross a finish line and collapse, but rather that sort of as we've gone through the Lenten journey and Holy Week, there's just sort of this climb that's occurring. And then when we come, so maybe the image of like, you know, a spaceship, you know, it uses all this energy to get off the lift, you know, and get off the pad, right? And then as it continues to climb, it needs to use less energy. And then when it breaks out into outer space, right, the momentum of that journey into outer space now propels it even into deeper space. And so that's maybe a better image. So we want to cross the finish line and have, if you will, a lot of physical and spiritual energy to continue going, and maybe even to continue going in a trajectory that is even more rapid. And so, you know, that's just some imagery. Now, if you attended any of the pre-sanctified liturgies, I don't know if your parish, you know, when they have them, Mike, if that's something you're able to attend.
2: As many as I can make it to, yes.
1: Yeah. And, you know, traditionally most parishes will have, you know, maybe one on Wednesday evening, and then they may have one on Friday mornings. I don't know. What's the rhythm of your local parish?
2: Definitely Wednesday evenings, and then as many Friday mornings as they can fit in.
1: Yeah. Just depends, right? It's a lot, just the services in Lent. And so the reading from this past Wednesday was really interesting. And it relates to this question. It tells the story in Genesis of Joseph's brothers returning, if you will, to Egypt, or I shouldn't say returning, but getting to Egypt in seek of aid because of the famine that's occurring. And if we know the story of Joseph, his brothers had previously

0: Others, and not only does he welcome them to come to Egypt so that he might sustain them, but what he says, look, there's been 2 years of famine. There's going to be five more. And one of the ways we can interpret this passage is to understand that as we go through our spiritual journey, we may come to a point where we think, well, I've journeyed quite a long way. I'm probably reaching the end of my journey, you know? And that passage sort of reminds us, no, there's still another 5 years. In a similar way, the Lord talks about the building of a tower, you know, and someone who doesn't finish the project, you know, the tower's half built, is sort of mocked because he didn't have the resources, the energy to complete his project. So we want to remember that, you know, it's not enough to get through Lent. It's not enough to get through Holy Week. This is really meant to sort of supercharge us to move forward into the year ahead and the years ahead, right? So when we exit Lent, hopefully we take some of what we have, you know, gained through the journey with us, you know, as opposed to thinking of ourselves being completely depleted by the journey, you know. So I want to stop there for a moment, just get any reaction before I share a couple more ideas.
1: No, I think that that's a great idea. I mean, I just really struggle myself with like thinking about this in terms of, you know, very still kind of Western minded in that way, thinking of it as like an obligation that you fulfill rather than a real opportunity to kind of deepen your spiritual practice and take away something, at least a small piece of holiness into your regular prayer routine.
0: And you know, to kind of put a capstone on that, you know, the reading that we'll have, you know, coming up on Palm Sunday, but for those listening tonight, it just occurred, right, is from John 12, verses 1 through 18. And it tells two stories. There's kind of two stories told in that passage. The first is Jesus' supper in the home of Lazarus, whom he had raised from the dead, with his sisters Mary and Martha in attendance, and the disciples. And during that supper, Mary opens up a vial of very costly ointment and begins to anoint Jesus' feet in preparation for his burial. And it says in the text, the fragrance fills the room, right? And so, you know, later in Paul's epistle to the Corinthians in the second chapter, he talks about being the aroma of Christ. And so one of the ways that we can think about this in relation to the question that Tom asked is, do we acquire the fragrance of Christ in this journey through Lent and Holy Week? And then as we move forward, do we carry that fragrance with us? And St. Paul makes that point. He says, do we enter into the world carrying with us the aroma of Christ as we process triumphantly? And, you know, my son the other night ran up to me and he smelled my right arm because I had just gotten home from church services. And the reason he did is because often, you know, my especially my right side will be really steeped in incense during the service because I'm holding the censer. And you can smell the fragrance. And he's like, ah, the smell of church, you know? But, you know, what about that fragrance being internalized, you know, that we carry with us, you know, Christ? And so I think your point of like, sometimes I feel like this is an obligation. You know, if we turn that on the head and say, no, this is about an acquisition, not an obligation. How do we acquire some greater element of Christ in our lives that we can then carry forward into the year, you know? So, yeah, Tom, that was a great question from Tom. I thought it was fitting to answer it, you know, as we got going.
1: It's definitely a great framing question for sure.
0: Yeah, I think too many people are on the other side of that, right? Collapsing at the finish line.
1: Yes. I mean, you know, definitely guilty of that myself for sure.
0: Yeah. Or sometimes returning to the flesh pots, you know, it's like, oh, I fasted, I was

0: is temperate, and then, you know, I go crazy during Bright Week, you know, eating and drinking and, you know, binge watching, and you're like, okay, that's not what we're supposed to do either, right?
1: Also very much guilty, like many of my many of my peers, for sure.
0: Right, right. So anyway, well, let's head to the next question.
1: Absolutely. All right. This one comes from Damon, and he asks, how can I better understand repentance? I always tend to feel so shameful, guilty, and that God is disappointed in me.
0: You know, isn't that a feeling that so many people have, Mike?
1: Mm. Oh, absolutely. You
0: know? Yeah. You know, there is a difference between feeling shame or guilt and that being healthy, and then feeling shame or guilt and that being unhealthy, right? It's not as if feeling shame or feeling guilt is bad. It just depends what it is. You know, if it's an unhealthy type of shame or guilt, well, then that's not helpful. It doesn't really lead us anywhere. But if we have some element of shame or guilt that accompanies our confession and our repentance, that can be good, right? And, you know, I talk about this actually in the most recent book, in my section on confession. And as I'm kind of formulating ideas around another toolkit book, I've thought about, you know, maybe a chapter just on repentance, you know. And so, you know, in one sense, you know, what is repentance? Repentance, you know, the word itself, as Christ at least describes the action, he puts repentance into sort of like the phrase be repenting, which means, you know, sort of be constantly trying to change your heart and your mind. And it's not a one and done, but it's also not a backwards looking exercise. You know, most people think about repentance as just like sort of thinking about the things they've done that were wrong, and then sort of, you know, either confessing those directly to God or to God in the presence of another, you know, and maybe even feeling remorse about that. I would say that that's just a fingernail of what it is, because repentance is this positive sort of, if you will, forward-looking exercise that propels us into our lives in a new way. And so one of the ways we can move out of the wrong-headed way of thinking about repentance is just to simply position our timeline differently. You know, it's not like looking back and being stuck. It's more about looking forward and learning from our mistakes and then changing our behavior. And that's iterative. You know, it's not like we just do that overnight, you know. You know, what are kind of the experiences you've had around this?
1: Well, I would just say that very much I think that my mind goes to some of the saints' writings, who basically suggest that when it's a healthy sort of guilt or a healthy sort of shame, it's your kind of spiritual self-awareness that you are in communion with, and in the case of being in church, in the presence of something very holy and something very much greater than yourself. So I would say that, you know, it's very easy to fall into despair. And as I've kind of matured, I'd like to think at least that I've matured in my spiritual life, that kind of healthier mourning and that real more positive shame, has just helped me so much in my life, be more guarded about my actions, be more in tune with how I treat people and with how I'm sensitive to kind of their needs and the needs of people around me, you know? It can bear so much fruit. It's not necessarily a bad thing, at least not in my experience.
0: Yeah, it just depends on which type we're having. And, you know, the last part of his question is like, you know, the feeling that I've disappointed God. And that's similar. It's like, it can be a good thing. You know, someone called me yesterday and was asking about the fear of God. And I said, you know, we certainly think of that word in a more nuanced way than just you're afraid of someone. But there is the sense that, you know, like, I'm a dad, I've got kids. It's good for them to have a healthy sense that if I do this, that will disappoint my father. Mm. Right? That's not a bad thing, right? Mm. It's not connected with me, you know, being wrathful or punitive, right? But it's connected with really a standard that I have put forward and one that God puts forward, like, hey, this is how I want you to live. When you don't live that way, that's going to disappoint me, but I'm going to work with you. Mm. You know, what I think the world often sort of lies to us about is to say, well, there's nothing you can do that disappoints, you know, any standard. Mm. And, you know, that really has proven to be a recipe for self-destruction. You know, people who've gone down that path long enough, you know, eventually realize this isn't helpful to have no standard, right? And it's preposterous, really, you know? And so, you know, now on the other hand, you know, we have to remember that whenever we think about God's action towards us when we repent, the scriptures are very clear that it's one of mercy, right? It's one of reception, not acceptance. Reception's a better word, right? It's not like, oh, I accept the fact that you, you know, betrayed your brother. No. But he receives us after our repentance, just like he did in the parable of the prodigal son. And then restoration, and definitely love, right? Love and mercy. So that's a good question.
1: I agree. All right. Our next one comes from Mina, who asks, kind of keeping in the same theme, is distracted or disingenuous prayer better than no prayer at all? If someone has developed bad prayer practices, is there ever a time when it's appropriate to take a break from prayer to reset?
0: That's a good question. Well, I mean, the church takes breaks from prayer all the time. You just don't really maybe see them as breaks, right? Mm-hmm. We change the hymns we sing. We maybe even change, like, you know, like during the Lenten season, the prayer of St. Ephrem is, you know, on display, if you will. But we don't use it after the season. There's a prayer to the Holy Spirit that is prayed except for the time period between Pascha and Pentecost. There are hymns that we bring out, like, you know, the hymn of Theophany that we were singing in January that we don't sing until we come back. There are even movements and colors that we use that, you know, we take a break. You know, it's interesting, you know, you take a break from white vestments and you don the dark ones, and then when you put the white ones back on, there's visually it's startling. Mm-hmm. You know, it hits you, like, you know, if you were coming to services this week at the parish, you know, it's the dark vestments, the altar's draped in dark, there are no bells, and then you'll come Saturday for the Saturday of Lazarus and it will be bright and there will be bells. And the tones will be bright versus the singing being in a minor key. So the church does this. You know, we take breaks. We reset. And I think on a personal level, that's good too, right? It's also, you know, embedded in the question that Mina asks is she says, you know, I think it's a she. Forgive me if it's not. You know, if someone has developed bad practices? Is that what she asked? If someone has developed bad prayer practices?
1: Yes. Someone has developed bad prayer practices, is there ever a time when it's appropriate to, I think she means completely take a break from prayer.
0: Yeah. And again, I don't think that that's necessarily bad because, you know, taking that break isn't necessarily a break. It's just repositioning ourselves. You know, if we do something wrong, and we do it a lot, there is a tendency that we'll continue to do it wrong. So, you know, when people say practice makes perfect, I disagree. I think practice makes permanent. So if I practice something wrongly, I will make perfect my wrong action. I'll do wrong well. You know, like, you know, think of, I don't play golf, but, you know, I certainly know a lot of golfers. And just a side note, I've never understood why golfers hate the game they play so much. You know, they're always complaining about their golf game. But nonetheless, you know, I know enough that if you swing a golf club incorrectly and you do that thousands of times, it doesn't make your golf swing any better. So if someone is praying in a way that is wrongly directed, it would be good to stop, learn how to pray correctly, and restart. Right? That's okay. You know, a lot of times, you know, Mike, maybe you found this when you came into the church, you maybe felt a little, you know, out of sorts about how to pray.
1: Oh, yes. The idea of even using anything remotely like a Psalter or prayer book was just completely, that was a complete kind of shift for me in mindset and practice.
0: Yeah. Yeah, it's like writing with your right hand and then someone puts the pen in your left and saying, now write me an essay. And you're like, I can't even form letters, right? So, you know, people who come into the church find that experience. And also, you know, sometimes people have learned to pray in a really selfish way, you know, just sort of heaping up requests for their own needs. And, you know, when you learn to pray, that changes. Or people have learned to pray, you know, let's say laying in bed and, you know, with a cup of coffee and a croissant, and you're like, well, maybe I should be praying standing up in a prayer corner, right? So there's all reasons why, like, the church will reset us, you know, take a break and say, wait, you know, facing east, maybe on our knees, maybe with our hands lifted, standing, maybe in front of an icon with a vigil lamp, right? Those are all sorts of things that, you know, church tries to rightly instruct us in. But I also want to say this. It wouldn't be true that we should pray only when we're not distracted. You know, because she asks, doesn't she, at the beginning, like, you know, is distracted or disingenuous? What's it? Ask the question again.
1: Is distracted or disingenuous prayer better than no prayer at all?
0: Oh, so I want to talk about distracted before we talk about disingenuous.
1: All right.
0: So distracted prayer is a given. I do not know, really, except some of the great mystics, of anyone who can pray without distraction. Have you done it?
1: I have not accomplished that, unfortunately.
0: Me either. I mean, moments, right? Moments. But, you know, like, we're going to be entering into Holy Week with all these long services and, you know, a vigil, you know, like on Friday alone, you know, we'll be in prayers for like 8 hours, right? Royal hours, vespers, lamentations. I mean, combine those services, minimum 8 hours, might be more like 9.5. Okay. And I've never made it through Good Friday completely undistracted. Right. But one of the things that we need to recognize with distraction, is that, you know, it's just part of the reality of our prayer time, is just to simply redirect ourselves, you know, and that's what we get better at. You know, we don't get to a point of, well, I have no distraction. It's really, we just get better at handling distraction. Like, oh, I'm distracted. Oh, let me refocus. And the rapidity, you know, how quickly we do that is really what changes, you know. And then we may notice that we may even reach a more sustained period of undistracted prayer, but distractions are going to come. Don't freak out. You know, don't treat it like a bumblebee inside of your car, you know, and panic and roll the vehicle, you know, just gently roll down the window and let it fly out. Right. You know, don't panic. And also, you know, don't try to capture it and let it sting you.
1: Right.
0: You know, now disingenuous prayer, That's a different thing.
1: Yeah, I was about to, if we could, too, could you maybe give advice for those of us? I encounter a lot of people who it really, really bothers them that when they encounter, like, certain thoughts while praying and, like, temptations to sin or to, you know, sin mentally.
0: Or images.
1: Right.
0: You name it.
1: Right.
0: So interesting that you would go there. I literally had a phone call with one of my spiritual children earlier today, and this was the thing she wanted to talk about. Mm. And she'll say, you know, I'll be in church and the most obscene thought. I'll be at the altar and the most obscene image comes to mind. Well, the first thing we have to recognize is we don't want that thought. It's not like we went looking for it. Right? It's not like I got to the altar and I said, okay, now let me try and remember every grotesque thing I've ever heard. No, I'm trying to pray. I'm trying to focus. I'm trying to serve God. I'm trying to lead the people. And then the thought comes. Or sometimes you get in the communion line, right? Mm. And the most ridiculous thing comes to mind, right? No, at this moment, at the altar, in the communion line, in the pew, in your prayer corner, hold fast. Don't panic. Don't freak out. You didn't ask for that. And you don't want it. That's why I was given the image of the bumblebee in the car. Don't roll the car. Don't pull over and stop and get out and say, I'm never driving again. Just gently roll down the window. Let it fly out. You know, imagine, you know, like, you're standing and sort of a spider lands on your shoulder, right? Most of us would panic, like jump, swat, smack, right? Some might go, oh, I'm just going to let it go ahead and crawl into my collar and then down into my undershirt and then maybe bite me and, you know, maybe set up a nest. Build some webs, catch some other bugs, right? No, neither of those actions is right. We kind of look over at it and we just gently, you know, if people are streaming this, you know, just kind of gently flick it off and keep going. That's all, you know? Now, if these things persist in the gentle, simple way, we just sort of slough them off. If it gets worse, as I was telling my spiritual daughter, then we may have to up what we do in our response. Like, oh, number one, recognize this is not from God. Number two, declare it false, right? No, I don't want that image. That's not who I am. Third, ask for God's help in casting it out. And fourth, replace it with the truth. I'm here to worship God. I'm here to receive communion. I'm here on my knees trying to pray. You know, and then keep doing that. And remember, you're just never going to be able to turn those things off. Right? Okay. Do we answer that?
1: I think so. Disingenuous is a little bit
0: totally
1: abstract. Because it's,
0: yeah, that
1: because
0: one
1: it's
0: we
1: also,
0: need to talk about.
1: Yeah, yeah. I'm sorry.
0: Yeah, I know. I mean, disingenuous, no, I think we have to stop. Like, you know, if our prayer is, you know, hypocritical, if our prayer, it's sort of like, okay, perfect example. In the story earlier about Mary anointing the feet of Jesus, if you recall, right after that, Judas gets all indignant. Right?
1: Mm.
0: And he's like, why wasn't this sold and the money given to the poor? Well, we come to learn, Lazarus didn't say that because he really had care for the poor. he was hoping they'd sell it and he could kind of pocket some of the proceeds for himself. Right? Mm. He used to stick his hand in the money boxes, the Gospel of John tells us. You know, he was stealing. Right? So, you know, his comment is two-faced, right? Mm. He's being a hypocrite. He's not being genuine and honest. So if in our prayer we're saying, Lord, have mercy on so-and-so, but really we're like, let him have it, and I can't stand that person. right? Or help me to overcome my addiction to alcohol. But we're like, once I'm done with this, I'm going to down a six pack. You know, I mean, wait a minute. You know, let's not play. You know, I think you got to align your will with what you say. And if the truth is, God, I want your help with my addiction, but I'm struggling so much that I'm pretty sure right after this, I'm going to go drink. Or God, I want to serve the poor, but the reality is I really want to buy a new car. And I think I want to get both the heated and seats and heated steering wheel. You know, okay, that's not a disingenuous prayer. That's honest. Mm. You know, but, you know, I don't think disingenuous prayer is something that we should persist in. Fair enough?
1: Definitely, yeah. Thank you for attacking that from multiple angles and indulging me. That was a great discussion.
0: Yeah, indeed, indeed. What else we got? I think we're reaching almost the end of the hour, aren't we?
1: We are at about 40 minutes in or so.
0: Yeah, so we might have one or two more we can get to, but let's see how far we get.
1: All right. The next one is from Caitlin, who asks, "Good evening, Father Evan. Thank you for the work that you do. Besides prayer and reflection, what are some things we can do to prepare for confession?"
0: Hmm. You know, it's interesting how, you know, this reality of confession and repentance is a topic that sort of garners our interest, especially this season, you know, as we go through Lent and Holy Week, right? Mm-hmm. It's a topic that should stay with us the rest of the year. So as people have been asking these questions, you know, the first thing I would say is one of the ways we prepare is by keeping the idea of repentance and the changing of our actions, our mind, our heart in front of us daily. Mm. That's one of the ways we prepare is a daily remembrance of the need to repent and change. This is really fundamental. And I'll tell you, you know, not that long ago, I was with a couple that was really struggling in their marriage. I mean, really struggling. And as we discussed things in my office, you know, they were seeking help from the church. You know what realization hit me?
1: What's that?
0: Neither of them understood repentance. Mm. That was really the core issue that they had. They really did not understand what it meant. And they didn't practice it. Mm. It was as if, you know, the words had been heard, but never integrated. So one of the ways we prepare is we go through the daily exercise of reviewing our day, of reflecting on our actions and our words and our inaction, and confessing those before God. And then, you know, like any other spiritual tool or skill, the more we do that, the more precise we become, the more adept we become at noticing. Okay? Now, if there's a measure of humility in our lives, and I say a measure because I cannot claim to be humble. You know, I wish. I'm working on it. But if there's some measure of it, then one of the ways we can prepare for our confession is to go to people we trust and ask them, what do you see in my life that I need to repent of? You know, whether that's a spouse, a sibling, a friend, a parent, a mentor, even our priest. You know, sometimes people come in, they're like, Father, what do you see in my life that I need to change? You know, and when we say prayer, you know, it should be that our prayer is a request of God to help us see as much as we are able, because if he probably showed us everything, we'd probably collapse. But, you know, show us some of it. God, help us, right? Mm. And then I would say one of the ways we prepare is by making changes. You know, when we go in for confession, when we go in to offer our repentance, you know, we should already be working on the things that we are going to confess. And what that does is it starts to teach us a little bit more about what needs to be confessed. You know, so we might recognize, I really struggle with my ego. You know, that I really need people to speak well of me all the time. And the minute they don't, I get really upset. Okay. Mm-hmm. So we recognize that. So then we start to work on it, right? And this is our preparation for confession. And we start to work on, okay, let me try and put my ego to death. And then what we find as we try to do that is that one of the reasons why we really struggle with people telling us what's wrong or correcting us is that we're very vain. And we really need people to always think the best of us. So then we recognize that not only are we vain, but then we also project a false self. And that projection maybe even leads us to compromise things and beliefs. And you see what I mean? So just the practicing of what we are attempting to do will teach us some more and help us prepare, right? And so again, like asking people, putting into practice, doing this daily and making this a habit, right? Mm-hmm. The other thing we can do, I'll never forget this. This one guy was coming in for his first confession, and he said, Father, I went through one of the lists of sins that the church provides, and he goes, I didn't recognize that 70% of those things were even sins. Mm-hmm. But he says, when I saw them listed, it struck me, right? So one of the ways we can prepare is just look through, like, here's potential sins that we may be committing. You know, like, I remember the first time I read the sin coarse jesting, the phrase, right? I thought, what? And then I realized, oh, I totally know what that is. It's like when I'm with my buddies and we kind of get a little coarse and we're joking around and it's all fun and games, quote unquote, but really I've defiled myself. Mm. Right? Or I remember someone came across the sin of self-pleasure and they were like, I didn't know that was a sin. I'm like, well, it is. Mm. Right? The other thing we can do is we can look at examples of confession. Like, you know, you can go online and look up examples that saints have written of their own confession. Those are really helpful. You just see the way they phrase things, you know, in various prayer books too, right? You see the phrasing that's used and you're like, what insight, you know, into the human condition. And then I would say lastly is just, you know, we just go through the process. We do it. We learn and then we do it again and we learn. And every time we do it, we learn a little bit more, you know? So any follow-ups or any other thoughts on that, Mike?
1: No, other than just, I know in my own life, it's really helped to not try to pull any punches and not try to soften things, to be very brutally honest about
0: plain and
1: what's
0: honest.
1: Going on. Yeah.
0: I love that. Yeah. I sometimes tell people, just tell me the sin you don't want to say first. You know, some people write their list and they jump around, you know, and it's because like, they don't want to tell me that one just yet. They're warming up. But you're right, you know, just give an honest, stand plainly, simply before God as best you can and just be honest, brutally so. Yeah. All right, I think we have time for one more.
1: All right, let's do it. This one comes from Maximus, who asks, what are your thoughts on true orthodoxy, capital T, capital O? I think he's referring to groups that call themselves things like true or genuine, orthodox.
0: Mm. Watch out. You know, there's a group here in Colorado that claims to be the only true orthodox church, and they're in communion with no one. There's just one. That's it. And so everybody else is not orthodox, just they are. And you find that, or sometimes you find groupings, you know, like at one point back in the 80s, there was a group that was active in Indianapolis, you know, they had a few little communities, right? You know, flee from such things. Attach yourself to the canonical church. You know, sometimes people can sort of outfox themselves. You know, that's just your pride. You know, you think, well, I can know even better than, right, than these bishops and this synod and this council and these patriarchs. You know, I can maneuver myself. You see it with people, you know, who most recently, you know, I see this with a lot of people over the last 20 years who've come into the church, right? As soon as they hit some snag, it's like, boom, I'm going looking for the true Orthodox. You know, I've had people tell me, you know, Father, I don't think you're really representing the fullness of Orthodoxy as a parish priest. So I'm going to leave, you know, okay. And then they go to another place where they think that priest, you know, he's doing it. He's doing the fullness, right? And then, you know, that doesn't work. And then, you know, well, I got to go looking for another one. I had this one, it's a funny story. Be nice to immortalize it, I guess, on air. I had this group of ladies in the parish come to me with three complaints about my priesthood. The first of them was that my beard wasn't big enough, right? The second was that I allowed pews into the church. And the third was that I'd married a woman that was too attractive. Right. I remember sitting in my office thinking, well, I could try to grow a bigger beard and I could probably, you know, unscrew the pews and get them out the door. I don't know what I'm going to tell my wife. Like, you know, somehow you're just, you look too good. I don't know. But, you know, people need to be careful, you know, and have, you know, a level of obedience and humility to the church. I mean, COVID brought a lot of this out. You know, people started panicking and traveling far distances because this church, this parish over here, and this bishop's doing this, and this bishop over here is not doing that. And you're like, what are you doing? Mm. You know, there's an old adage, you get the priest that God wants you to have, you know, and you deserve the parish you're in. And, you know, then there's the monk's statement of don't leave your cell. Like, you know, a friend of mine and my colleague, Father Nicholas, was telling me recently that when he lived on Mount Athos, he lived at the monastery of Xenophondos for a year. And it was the feast of St. Nicholas, you know, big feast, right? And the abbot had told one of the fathers, you will be working in the kitchen preparing the meal. And the monk was really sad. He wanted to be in the vigil. And he told the abbot, he said, you're Yerunda elder, I really want to be in the vigil. And he said, no. He said, someone's gotta prepare the meal. I've chosen you to do it. That's your obedience. And so the monk went. He said, okay, no problem. I get it. So he was the only one that wasn't in the vigil. He was in the kitchen and he was, you know, probably deveining shrimp and, you know, bacon bread, you know, at the hot ovens. He wasn't in the, and, you know, and Athos doesn't have streaming. So it wasn't like he was like, oh, I'll just put it on the iPad while I'm making everybody dinner. He's just in there cooking and he's in there for a long time. He's got to make the meal for everybody. Well, while he was in the kitchens, he has a vision of St. Nicholas. He's visited by him. And when the brothers join for the meal, he's radiant. And he shares with the elder what had happened. And the monastery receives his vision as authentic. And then, you know, basically the abbot says, see how great obedience is? Mm. Everybody was in church except this monk. And this monk's the only one that St. Nicholas visited, not anyone else. So, you know, pursuing, you know, the true Orthodox and finding the right, you know, this is these guys are getting it all right. Be careful. Hmm. Better to be obedient, you know,
1: Would you say that there is spiritual benefit, though, to like getting out and seeing the way that other parishes, other dioceses do things?
0: Sure, for sure. Mm. As a way of observation, not voyeurism. Mm. As a way of observation, not shopping. Mm. You know, now, that doesn't mean, Mike, I appreciate you asking that question. That doesn't mean, let's say I'm in a parish where there's abuse, you know, where there's negligence. That doesn't mean, oh, we'll just stick it out. It might, you know, some might choose, I'm going to live under this for my own spiritual growth. But in most cases, no. And I talk about that, like, you know, I talk about that in the book. Like, some people go to confession and the priest handles it poorly. Mm. I don't say in the book, well, then go back to him next week. You know, so here, you know, obviously take what I'm saying in a measured way, certainly visiting, going, observing, experiencing, those are all benefits. I've gone to many parishes and monasteries and pilgrim sites. Those have all benefited me. But like the canon says, I'm attached to a altar. I'm not allowed to just be roaming. Because that is spiritual suicide. And, you know, once you've found your parish and you're settled in, stop going on the internet and looking for the perfect place or the true, like, that's just, it's not going to benefit you.
1: It's not going to end well.
0: No, it doesn't. I'm just telling you, after 20 plus years of being a priest, everybody that's done that is tormented. Mm. You know, as one person came to me not too long ago, going all the way back to what happened in COVID, they left the parish because the bishop made a decision they disagreed with. And since then, they've just been on this sort of hamster wheel of finding, you know, the right priest, the right parish, the right bishop, you know, the true representation of the faith. And they called me, and in the phone call, within 30 seconds, I could tell this person is still in torment. They are completely unsettled. Hmm. You know, and they asked me what they should do. And I said, you need to stop, you know, maybe even need to come back. I couldn't do that. Well, okay. Good luck. You know, I mean, at some point, right? But anyway, well, Mike, we did it.
1: We did.
0: It's so nice to actually have these episodes.
1: Yeah. I like these chats for sure.
0: Me too. It's a different rhythm, but I think for those who send in questions that never get answered, it's kind of nice to know, well, I might just get my question answered, you know, as we always give precedence to phone calls, right?
1: Absolutely. Yeah. We get a lot of those, especially during this season.
0: Yeah, for sure. For sure.
1: I love talking to you all though, all of you watching. It's a privilege to serve in this way.
0: Amen. Right? Same here. I love talking to the people and even interacting with the questions we get. Well, you know, we wish everybody a continued blessed season, you know, as they go through Holy Week and come to the celebration of Pascha. You've been listening to a special edition of Orthodoxy Live here on Ancient Faith Radio, where we didn't have the lines open and we weren't taking your questions from the stream, but rather answering questions that have come in the past as we've pre-recorded this show for tonight's broadcast. So for Orthodoxy Live, for Mike, who was my co-pilot on this episode, and for Ancient Faith Radio, I'm Father Evan. Good night, God bless, and have a beautiful and blessed Holy Week.

0: The Simple Path to God, Discovering the Way Back to Authentic Faith. Father Spyridon Bailey is a priest of the Diocese of Great Britain and Western Europe of the Russian Orthodox Church outside of Russia, serving in England and Ireland. On this video podcast, he applies the teaching of the Church Fathers to modern life with reference to the Sunday Gospels. Here now is Father Spyridon.
1: In the name of the Father, and of the Son, and of the Holy Spirit. Amen. On the Sunday of the Triumph of Orthodoxy, we give thanks that God has preserved the path of Orthodoxy, which is the path to holiness, the path to salvation. And he has preserved Orthodoxy even in a world of heresy and confusion and sin. The triumph of Orthodoxy is the triumph of this gift of God over deception, over lies, over everything that the devil will do to deceive us and pull us from the path of salvation. Orthodoxy is the narrow way that Christ calls us to follow. Orthodoxy is the only path to our salvation. Every deception, every false faith, every watering down of the demands of our Christian calling, every bending of the truth leads men away from the path of salvation. We must resist it all, because this is us falling from the path that leads to the kingdom of God. This triumph, of course, is not just a triumph out in the world. The triumph of Orthodoxy must be within each of us, in our hearts, because we are all vulnerable to deception, to lies, to being misled, deceived. We can all have wrong ideas, opinions, we can have wrong beliefs. Immoral beliefs, wrong beliefs about God are immoral. We can be led astray, and this can then lead to the way we live, being an affront to God. So we must look at the qualities of Orthodoxy that we see manifest, revealed in the lives of the saints through the centuries before us. And so recognize how we can become living examples of Orthodoxy, that Orthodoxy may triumph in our lives. The first quality of Orthodoxy we must recognize is that it is the extension of compassion to every human being. The invention, of course, of social services, as we call them today, occurred in Jerusalem immediately following Pentecost, when the church was created. There, when the poor were fed, when the widow and the orphan were cared for, love, the love of God, was demonstrated there in the life of Orthodoxy. And the defenders of Orthodoxy throughout history never simply defended dogma. This wasn't their sole preoccupation. They always shone with love, with compassion for all people. When we remember the ecumenical councils, first of all, abounded with great signs and wonders, the works of the Holy Spirit, but always, always with works of compassion and love and care, not just amongst the monks, but all the clergy, the bishops, even the emperor, participated in this care for people around them. This was one of the signs of that God was working through the ecumenical councils. The truth that is Christ is love. And if we have no love, if our hearts are empty of love, then all the correct dogmas in the world will have no benefit for us. Without love, a correct faith in itself will not save us, because that faith is not correct. Faith is not faith. It is not the faith of God, the gift of God, if it is empty of love. It is just a matter of ideas and thoughts. Faith is not just a matter of what we think. And a further quality of Orthodoxy that we see in the saints through the ages is courage. And first of all, of course, we recognise the great heroism of the martyrs who have shed their blood to protect, to defend, to proclaim their faith. But also those, of course, who didn't shed their blood but endured decades often of injustice, cruelty, persecution. And today, in our world, we see this in many, many places. Even here in Europe, so close to home in Ukraine, we see the church persecuted, the churches stolen and closed, monasteries closed, monks and nuns driven from the holy places. We see bishops arrested. We see congregations attacked. We see old ladies beaten, driven from the places of worship that they have attended all their lives. And yet, Orthodoxy remains and stands faithful, even in this place in Ukraine, in these conditions. The courage we see manifested whenever evil attacks the church. And the courage that we see in the church through the centuries and other parts of the world must exist in our hearts. The kind of courage that we ascribe to Orthodoxy can only manifest itself in faith. It is only the product, the consequence of faith. Faith in God despite and beyond everything that the world does to us. Despite all the evils of the world, we have faith in God and His eternal kingdom beyond this world. Only when we have this faith will we have courage. And a third mark, a third quality of Orthodoxy, we may say, has been its preservation and its communication of the truth. In the face of pagan cultures, in the face of Gnosticism, communism and its materialism, papism, the church has faced everything that the devil has raised up against it and protected, nurtured its faith. The church has refused to allow anything of the world to pollute the purity of this gift from God. The church has been guided and protected by the Holy Spirit and held on to the Orthodox faith to resist every heresy. And so too we, as people in every age, must face the particular heresies of their time. We in our modern age must face this heresy of ecumenism, this heresy of modernism, the heresies of conforming to the cultures around us. And how often even faithful Orthodox will be tempted to mix politics and the philosophies of politics into their faith, so that what they have in their heart is not pure Orthodoxy, but is polluted. It's filled with heresy. Orthodoxy is the only road to God. It is the only path to deification in Christ. Salvation is to be found nowhere else except within the life of Orthodoxy. And so it's up to each of us to learn as much as we can about Orthodoxy itself. And of course, not just in our reading, and reading is important, but in practice. Orthodoxy must be our entire way of life. Our faith only lives in us when we try to be obedient to its teachers, when we try to be obedient to all of the commands of Christ. When we submit to Christ in everything, we are then able to submit everything to Christ. The flavor of Orthodoxy then makes the taste of heresy something bitter, something foreign and alien. Orthodoxy salts us, it changes us. And without the living reality of Orthodoxy, the devil's lies, the devil's heresies and deceptions can sometimes not only taste sweet, but very alluring. particularly to those who are new to the faith. Heresies, by their very nature, are most dangerous when they walk as close as they can to the truth of orthodoxy. And so we see this in other forms of the Christian faith out in the world that has lost its salt, that claims the name of Christ for itself, but has wandered from the path of deification and holiness, the path of orthodoxy itself that is the gift from God. And without the fullness of living the fullness of the Orthodox life, it becomes very difficult to recognize what is and what is not truly Orthodox. And of course, this is why when anyone is new to the faith, even after a few years, they must never presume to set themselves up as an authority to teach others. Only with the blessing of the church must anyone presume to teach, to claim the authority of orthodoxy, to teach this faith. No matter how well-meaning someone may be, full of enthusiasm in their new faith perhaps, only with the blessing of the church, because we can be misguided, we can teach others something that is not truly orthodox, that we may believe is orthodox, and the damage is done, and we will be judged for these things. Orthodoxy is not something that we just know mentally. Orthodoxy is filled with the grace of God. It is the means by which God fills our lives with His grace. And so it is something we live and we are changed by. The grace of God works to change us, to transform us, to make us holy. And so it's only in orthodoxy that humanity can grow in the fullness of what Christ offers us and calls us to be. And we can only become the creatures God calls us to be when orthodoxy truly triumphs in our heart.
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2: The epistle reading is taken from the Acts of the Apostles, chapter 16, verses 16 through 34. In those days, as we apostles were going to the place of prayer, we were met by a slave girl who had a spirit of divination and brought her owners much gain by soothsaying. She followed Paul and us, crying, "These men are servants of the Most High God, who proclaim to you the way of salvation." And this she did for many days. But Paul was annoyed, and turned and said to the Spirit, "I charge you in the name of Jesus Christ to come out of her." And it came out that very hour. But when her owners saw that their hope of gain was gone, they seized Paul and Silas, and dragged them into the marketplace before the rulers. And when they had brought them to the magistrates, they said, "These men are Jews, and they are disturbing our city. They advocate customs which it is not lawful for us Romans to accept or practice." The crowd joined in attacking them, and the magistrates tore the garments off them and gave orders to beat them with rods. And when they had inflicted many blows upon them, they threw them into prison, charging the jailer to keep them safely. Having received this charge, he put them into the inner prison and fastened their feet in the stocks. But about midnight Paul and Silas were praying and singing hymns to God, and the prisoners were listening to them. And suddenly there was a great earthquake, so that the foundations of the prison were shaken. And immediately all the doors were opened, and everyone's fetters were unfastened. When the jailer woke and saw that the prison doors were open, he drew his sword and was about to kill himself, supposing that the prisoners had escaped. But Paul cried with a loud voice, "Do not harm yourself, for we are all here." And he called for lights and rushed in. And trembling with fear, he fell down before Paul and Silas and brought them out and said, "Men, what must I do to be saved?" And they said, "Believe in the Lord Jesus, and you will be saved, you and your household."

blind from his birth, and his disciples asked him, "Rabbi, who sinned, this man or his parents, that he was born blind?" Jesus answered, "It was not that this man sinned, nor his parents, but that the works of God might be made manifest in him. We must work the works of him who sent me while it is day. Night comes when no one can work. As long as I am in the world, I am the light of the world." As he said this, he spat on the ground and made clay of the spittle and anointed the man's eyes with the clay, saying to him, "Go, wash in the pool of Siloam," which means sent. So he went and washed and came back seeing. The neighbors and those who had seen him before as a beggar said, "Is not this the man who used to sit and beg?" Some said, "It is he." Others said, "No, but he is like him." He said, "I am the man." They said to him, "Then how were your eyes opened?" He answered, "The man called Jesus made clay and anointed my eyes and said to me, 'Go to Siloam and wash.' So I went and washed and received my sight." They said to him, "Where is he?" He said, "I do not know." They brought to the Pharisees the man who had formerly been blind. Now it was a Sabbath day when Jesus made the clay and opened his eyes. The Pharisees again asked him how he had received his sight, and he said to them, "He put clay on my eyes, and I washed, and I see." Some of the Pharisees said, "This man is not from God, for he does not keep the Sabbath." But others said, "How can a man who is a sinner do such signs?" There was a division among them. So they again said to the blind man, "What do you say about him, since he has opened your eyes?" He said, "He is a prophet." The Jews did not believe that he had been blind and received his sight, until they called the parents of the man who had received his sight and asked them, "Is this your son, who you say was born blind? How then does he now see?" His parents answered, "We know that this is our son, and that he was born blind, but how he now sees we do not know, nor do we know who opened his eyes. Ask him. He is of age. He will speak for himself." His parents said this because they feared the Jews, for the Jews had already agreed that if anyone should confess him to be the Christ, he was to be put out of the synagogue. Therefore his parents said, "He is of age. Ask him." So for the second time they called the man who had been blind and said to him, "Give God the praise. We know that this man is a sinner." He answered, "Whether he is a sinner I do not know. One thing I know, that though I was blind, now I see." They said to him, "What did he do to you? How did he open your eyes?" He answered them, "I have told you already, and you would not listen. Why do you want to hear it again? Do you too want to become his disciples?" And they reviled him, saying, "You are his disciple, but we are disciples of Moses. We know that God has spoken to Moses, but as for this man, we do not know where he comes from." The man answered, "Why, this is a marvel. You do not know where he comes from, and yet he opened my eyes? We know that God does not listen to sinners, but if anyone is a worshipper of God and does his will, God listens to him. Never since the world began has it been heard that anyone opened the eyes of a man born blind. If this man were not from God, he could do nothing." They answered him, "You were born in utter sin, and would you teach us?" And they cast him out. Jesus heard that they had cast him out, and having found him, he said, "Do you believe in the Son of Man?" He answered, "And who is he, sir, that I may believe in him?" Jesus said to him, "You have seen him, and it is he who speaks to you." He said, "Lord, I believe," and he worshipped him.

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1: Welcome to the Daily Orthodox Scriptures. I'm Father Alexis, and we are reading through the Scriptures each day of the year using the Orthodox Study Bible. Our readings will be from 4th Kingdoms, chapter 21, verses 1 through chapter 23, verse 20, Psalms 109 and 110, Proverbs chapter 24, verses 13 through 18, and John chapter 5, verses 1 through 15. So, even though the Assyrians have conquered Israel,

0: It looks like they've withdrawn from Judah, leaving King Hezekiah and his people in relative peace. Hezekiah, however, in his exuberance following his recovery from illness, unwisely showed his riches to the Babylonian ambassadors, and the prophet Isaiah warned him of future trouble because of this. And although there is some peace in Judah, they are still far away from the life that Moses called them to through the law. In fact, the law has simply fallen into disuse, an ancient memory over so many generations of neglect. Let's begin. Fourth Kingdoms, chapter 21, verse 1 through chapter 23, verse 20. Manasseh was 12 years old when he became king, and he ruled for 55 years in Jerusalem. His mother's name was Hephzibah, and he did evil in the eyes of the Lord, according to the abominations of the nations whom the Lord had cast out before the sons of Israel. For he brought back and built the high places that Hezekiah his father had destroyed. He raised up an altar for Baal, and as Ahab king of Israel did, he made a wooden image. He worshipped all the host of heaven and served them. He also built an altar in the house of the Lord, of which he had said, "In Jerusalem I will put my name." And he built an altar for all the host of heaven in the two courts of the house of the Lord. Also, he made his sons pass through the fire and practiced the divination. He read omens from the flight and cries of birds, and consulted wizards, and multiplied those familiar with them to do evil in the sight of the Lord. He provoked him to anger. He even took a carved image of the wooden image and placed it in the house of which the Lord had said to David and to Solomon his son, "In this house and in Jerusalem, which I chose out of all the tribes of Israel, I will put my name forever. But to those who shall keep all that I command, according to all the commandments which my servant Moses commanded them, I will not again let the foot of Israel be shaken from the land I gave their fathers." But they paid no attention as Manasseh led them astray. They did more evil than the nations whom the Lord had removed from before the sons of Israel. And the Lord spoke by his servants, the prophets, saying, "Because Manasseh, king of Judah, has done these abominations, acting more wickedly than all the Amorites who were before him, and because he made Judah sin with his idols, it shall not be so. Thus says the Lord God of Israel, behold, I am bringing such evil upon Jerusalem and Judah that whoever hears of it, both his ears will tingle. And I will stretch out over Jerusalem the measuring line of Samaria and the plumb line of the house of Ahab. I will wipe Jerusalem as one wipes an alabaster vessel, wiping it and turning it upside down. So I will drive away the remnant of my inheritance and deliver them into the hand of their enemies. And they shall become victims of plunder by all their enemies, for they have done evil in my eyes and have provoked me to anger since the day I brought their fathers out of Egypt to this day." Indeed, Manasseh poured out large quantities of innocent blood until it filled Jerusalem from end to end. This, in addition to the sins which he led Judah to commit in doing evil in the sight of the Lord. Now the rest of the acts of Manasseh, all he did and all the sins he committed, are these not written in the book of the Chronicles of the kings of Judah? So Manasseh rested with his fathers, and was buried in the garden of his own house, in the garden of Uzzah. Then his son, Amon, reigned in his place. Amon was 22 years old when he became king, and he ruled for 2 years in Jerusalem. His mother's name was Meshulemeth, the daughter of Haruz of Jotbah, and he did evil in the eyes of the Lord, as his father Manasseh had done. And he walked in all the ways that his father walked, and he served the idols his father served, and worshipped them. He forsook the Lord God of his fathers, and did not walk in the way of the Lord. Then servants of Aman conspired against him and killed the king in his own house. But the people of the land put to death all those who had conspired against King Aman. Then the people of the land made his son Josiah king in his place. Now the rest of the acts Aman did, are these not written in the book of the Chronicles of the Kings of Judah? And he was buried in his tomb in the garden of Uzzah. Then Josiah his son reigned in his place. Josiah was 8 years old when he became king, and he ruled for 31 years in Jerusalem. His mother's name was Jedidah, the daughter of Adaiah and Bozcath, and he did what was right in the eyes of the Lord, and walked in all the ways of his father David. He did not turn aside to the right hand or to the left. Now in the 18th year of King Josiah, in the 8th month, the king sent Shaphan, the son of Azaliah, the son of Meshulam, the scribe of the house of the Lord, saying, "Go up to Hilkiah the high priest, and take account of the money brought into the house of the Lord gathered from the people, and let them deliver it into the hand of the appointed workers in the house of the Lord." So he gave it to those in the house of the Lord, doing the work to repair the damages of the house, to the carpenters and builders and masons, to acquire wood and hewn stones, to strengthen the repairs of the house. However, because they dealt faithfully, they were not asked to account for the money delivered into their hand. Then Hilkiah the high priest said to Shaphan the scribe, "I discovered the book of the law in the house of the Lord." And Hilkiah gave the book to Shaphan, and he read it. Then he brought the book to King Josiah and turned to the king to report, saying, "Your servants have melted down the silver being found in the house of the Lord and given it to the ones having responsibility for repairs to the house of the Lord." So Shaphan the scribe spoke to the king, saying, "Hilkiah the priest gave me a book." And Shaphan read it before the king. Now when the king heard the words of the book of the law, he tore his clothes. Then the king commanded Hilkiah the priest, Ahikam the son of Shaphan, Akbor the son of Micaiah, Shaphan the scribe, and Asaiah the servant of the king, saying, "Go and inquire of the Lord for me, for all the people and for all Judah, concerning the words of this book that was found. For great is the wrath of the Lord kindled against us, because our fathers did not hear and obey the words of this book, to do according to all the words of this book written concerning us." So Hilkiah the priest, Ahikam, Akbor, Shaphan, and Asaiah went to Huldah the prophetess, the wife of Shallum the son of Tikva, the son of Harhas, the keeper of the wardrobe, who dwelt in Jerusalem studying the law, and they spoke with her. And she said to them, "Thus says the Lord God of Israel, tell the man who sent you to me, thus says the Lord, behold, I will bring evil upon this place and upon those who dwell here, even all the words of the book which the king of Judah has read. For they forsook me and burned incense to other gods, that they might provoke me to anger with the works of their hands. Therefore my wrath shall be kindled against this place, it shall not be quenched. And to the king of Judah, sending you to seek out the Lord, thus you shall say to him, thus says the Lord God of Israel, the words which you heard, because your heart was softened, and you humbled yourself before the Lord when you heard I spoke against this place and those dwelling in it, that it will disappear and become a curse, and you tore your clothes and wept before me, so I have heard you, says the Lord. Behold, it shall not be so. I will gather you to your fathers, and you shall be gathered to your grave in peace. Your eyes shall not see any of the evils which I shall bring on this place." They brought the message back to the king. Now the king sent and gathered to himself all the elders of Judah and Jerusalem. The king went up to the house of the Lord with all the men of Judah, and with him all the inhabitants of Jerusalem, and the priests and the prophets, and all the people, both small and great. He read all the words of the book of the covenant discovered in the house of the Lord for them to hear. Then the king stood by a pillar and made a covenant before the Lord to follow the Lord and keep his commandments and his testimonies and his statutes with all his heart and all his soul, to confirm to the words of this covenant written in this book. And all the people took a stand for the covenant. So the king commanded Hilkiah the high priest, and the priests of the second order, and those who had charge of the weights, to bring out of the temple of the Lord all the articles made for Baal, and for the sacred wooden image, and for all the host of heaven. Then he burned them outside Jerusalem in the fields of Kidron, and carried their ashes to Bethel. And he put an end to the idolatrous priests whom the kings of Judah had appointed to burn incense in the high places, in the cities of Judah, and in the places all around Jerusalem. This included those who burned incense to Baal, to the sun, to the moon, to the constellations, and to all the host of heaven. Then he took the wooden image from the house of the Lord to the brook Kidron outside Jerusalem. He burned it at the brook Kidron and ground it to ashes. He threw its ashes on the graves of the sons of the people. So in the house of the Lord, he tore down the ritual booths of the male temple prostitutes, the place where the women wove linen garments for the wooden image. Then he led up all the priests from the cities of Judah and defiled the high places where the priests burned incense from Geba to Beersheba. And he pulled down the house of the gate by the entrance of the gate of Joshua, the governor of the city, which was to the left of the city gate. Only the priests of the high places did not come up to the altar of the Lord in Jerusalem, for they only ate leavened bread among their brethren. He defiled Topheth, which is in the valley of the son of Hinnom, so no man might make his son or his daughter pass through the fire as an offering to Molech. Then he removed the horses the kings of Judah dedicated to the sun at the entrance to the house of the Lord by the offering box of Nathan, the king's eunuch, in the court. He burned the chariot of the sun with fire. As for the altars made by the kings of Judah on the roof of the upper chamber of Ahaz, and the altars Manasseh made in the two courts of the house of the Lord, the king pulled them down and removed them by force. He cast their dust into the brook Kidron. Then the king defiled the house east of Jerusalem on the south of the Mount of Corruption, which Solomon the king of Israel built for Ashtoreth, the abomination of the Sidonians, and for Chemoth, the abomination of the Moabites, and for Milcom, the abomination of the people of Ammon. And he broke in pieces the sacred pillars, and he cut down the sacred wooden images and filled their places with human bones. As for the altar at Bethel, the high altar which Jeroboam the son of Nebat had made, who led Israel to sin, that altar and that high place he tore down and crushed the stones. He ground them into dust and burned the wooden image. As Josiah turned, he saw the tombs on the mountain there in the city, so he sent and took the bones out of the tombs and burned them on the altar. He defiled it according to the word of the Lord, which the man of God had spoken when Jeroboam stood at the altar during the festival. And he turned and raised his eyes to the tomb of the man of God who spoke those words. And he said, "What gravestone is this that I see?" So the men of the city told him, "It is the tomb of the man of God who came from Judah and proclaimed these things you did against the altar of Bethel." Then he said, "Leave him alone. Let no one move his bones." So his bones were saved, along with the bones of the prophet who came from Samaria. Now Josiah also took away all the shrines of the high places, the ones the kings of Israel made in the cities of Samaria to provoke the Lord to anger. And he did to them as he had done in Bethel. He put to death all the priests of the high places on the altars and burned human bones on them and returned to Jerusalem. Psalm 109. The Lord said to my Lord, "Sit at my right hand until I make your enemies the footstool of your feet." The Lord shall send forth the rod of your power from Zion, and rule in the midst of your enemies. With you is the beginning in the day of your power, in the brightness of your saints. I have begotten you from the womb before the morning star. The Lord swore and will not repent. You are a priest forever, according to the order of Melchizedek. The Lord at your right hand crushed kings in the day of his wrath. He shall judge among the nations. He shall fill them with dead bodies. He shall crush the heads of many on earth. He shall drink from the brook on the way. Therefore he shall raise his head high. Psalm 110. I will give thanks to you, O Lord, with my whole heart, in the council of the upright and in the assembly. Great are the works of the Lord, sought out in all things with regard to his will. Thanksgiving and majesty are his work, and his righteousness continues unto ages of ages. He made a remembrance of his wonders. The Lord is merciful and compassionate. He gave food to those who fear him. He shall remember his covenant forever. He declared the strength of his works to his people, so as to give them the inheritance of the nations. The works of his hands are truth and judgment. Faithful are all his commandments, established unto ages of ages, made in truth and uprightness. He sent redemption to his people. He commanded his covenant forever. Holy and fearful is his name. The beginning of wisdom is the fear of the Lord. A good understanding is in all who practice it. His praise continues unto ages of ages. Proverbs chapter 24, verses 13 through 18. My son, eat honey, for the honeycomb is good, that your throat may be sweetened. Thus you shall discern wisdom for your soul. For if you find it, there will be a good end to your life, and hope will not abandon you. Do not bring an ungodly man to the dwelling of the righteous, neither be deceived by the full satisfaction of the stomach. For a righteous man will fall seven times and rise again, but the ungodly shall weaken in evils. If your enemy falls, do not rejoice over him, and do not exalt yourself at his stumbling, because the Lord will see this, and it will not please him, and he will turn his anger from him. John chapter 5, verses 1 through 15. After this there was a feast of the Jews, and Jesus went up to Jerusalem. Now there is in Jerusalem by the sheep gate a pool, which is called in Hebrew Bethesda, having five porches. In these lay a great multitude of sick people, blind, lame, paralyzed, waiting for the moving of the water. For an angel went down at a certain time into the pool and stirred up the water. Then whoever stepped in first after the stirring of the water was made well of whatever disease he had. Now a certain man was there who had an infirmity 38 years. When Jesus saw him lying there, and knew that he had already been in that condition a long time, he said to him, "Do you want to be made well?" The sick man answered him, "Sir, I have no man to put me into the pool when the water is stirred up. But while I am coming, another steps down before me." Jesus said to him, "Rise, take up your bed, and walk." And immediately the man was made well, took up his bed, and walked. And that day was the Sabbath. The Jews therefore said to him who was cured, "It is the Sabbath. It is not lawful for you to carry your bed." He answered them, "He who made me well said to me, 'Take up your bed and walk.'" Then they asked him, "Who is the man who said to you, 'Take up your bed and walk'?" But the one who was healed did not know who it was, for Jesus had withdrawn, a multitude being in that place. Afterward, Jesus found him in the temple and said to him, "See, you have been made well. Sin no more, lest a worse thing come upon you." The man departed and told the Jews that it was Jesus who had made him well. Firstly, let me mention something about fourth kingdoms. During the reign of King Josiah of Judah, they discover the book of the law, that is, the first five books of Moses, Genesis through Deuteronomy. Not only had these books been lost for generations, but their practice of worship had developed and changed under the influence of the surrounding nations, leading them to even incorporate worship of Baal in the Holy Temple. And Josiah's grandfather, Manasseh, was one of the worst offenders. So Josiah realized they had gone off track and began to restore the older practices, including a reinstitution of the practice of celebrating Passover. Our movement through the kings has been moving pretty rapidly until we have Josiah, king of Judah, who is a reformer king. Remember, there really is no more Israel. And while God looks favorably upon Josiah and Judah, this will turn out to be short-lived. While Josiah will not see the destruction of his kingdom, Judah will have to face the consequences of the actions of Manasseh and the other kings before him. Moving into the New Testament, it's hard not to see the contrast in the way that Jesus looks at people and the way that the Jewish rulers of his day looked at people. Jesus and these leaders both see the man who has been infirm for 38 years. Jesus has compassion and heals him. The leaders are concerned with the minutiae of the law. We've seen through our reading of the scriptures this personal relationship that God has with his people. But it's not until God is incarnate, until we meet God in the flesh, in Christ, do we really get the full picture of what this personal relationship really means. Metropolitan Callistos Ware describes faith as what we mean when we say personal relationship, or actually we could say it in the reverse as well. Personal relationship is what true faith is. He wrote in his book, The Orthodox Way, the following. Faith, then, signifies a personal relationship with God, a relationship as yet incomplete and faltering, yet nonetheless real. It's to know God not as a theory or an abstract principle, but as a person. To know a person is far more than to know facts about that person. To know a person is essentially to love him or her. There can be no true awareness of other persons without mutual love. We do not have any genuine knowledge of those whom we hate. Here, then, are the two least misleading ways of speaking about the God who surpasses our understanding. He is personal, and he is love. And these are basically two ways of saying the same thing. Our way of entry into the mystery of God is through personal love. So, for Jesus to know you means that he loves you. And if we love Jesus, we know him, or are at least at the beginning of a journey of loving him. And our journey of growing in our love for Jesus will continue with our journey through the scriptures tomorrow, together. I'm Father Alexis, and remember, Christ is in our midst.
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0: This is Daily Orthodox Scriptures for Kids with Father Alexis Corey. We're glad you're with us for this journey.
1: Welcome. I'm Father Alexis, and we are going to be reading through the Bible together. And I've got some friends that will be helping us. So let's get started.
2: Here we are, episode 323. Just like that, we have a new chapter and a new reader, but we are still recording in our Oxnard, California studios. Charlotte finished chapter 16, and now we are with her twin sister, Sienna. Hey, Sienna, what is the chapter you'll be reading today?
3: Luke chapter 17.
2: And the verses?
3: Verses 1 through 4.
2: Brilliant. Let's get started.
3: Then he said to the disciples, "It is impossible that no offenses should come, but woe to him through whom they do come. It would be better for him if a millstone were hung around his neck and were thrown to the sea, and that he should offend one of these little ones. Take heed to yourselves. If your brother sins against you, rebuke him, and if he repents, forgive him. And if he sins against you seven times in a day, returns to you saying, 'I repent,' you shall forgive him."
2: Nice, Sienna, thanks. In this short section that we read today, Jesus talks about two important things. Firstly, although sinning is bad and we should be watchful that we don't fall into sin, it's even worse to cause another person to sin. So to sin is bad, but to lead other people to sin is even worse. And the second thing is that just like God forgives us our sins when we repent, we should also forgive the sins of someone who sinned against us when they repent. We shouldn't hold a grudge against others, especially when they repent. So thanks, Sienna, for reading and starting us off with chapter 17. I'm Father Alexis, and remember, Christ is in our midst.
4: He is and ever shall be.
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5: Hello, my dear ones, and may God bless all of us. Whoever we are, however we are, wherever we are, whatever we may be fighting on this particular day, I want to talk to you a bit, and I'm trying to be careful. I'm trying to approach things with great care because it is an important topic, and I do not want to say things that may do more harm than good. I want to talk to you about today about the desert, the spiritual desert that we all enter as we follow Christ at one point or another. There's this experience of abandonment of God. There's this experience of God's absence, as if the God whom we loved and who loved us back, the Christ who used to hold us close to his chest and in his embrace and in his love and carried us over all our temptations, all our sinfulness, has all of a sudden disappeared. And we are left to our own devices. We are left with no reason to believe, with our faith empty, and our enemies, all our doubts, all our ugliness, all our sinfulness, just renewed and ready to do battle. This is not something that happens to some of us. This is something that happens to all of us at some point in our spiritual lives. And it can last for a little while, or it can last for years, or it can last for decades. And it's all up to the wisdom of God, who created every one of us, and who knows what each one of us can take in terms of spiritual crucifixion. When we find the true faith, we enter a period of spiritual honeymoon. Everything is on fire. Our hearts are on fire. Our faith is on fire. We want to die for Christ, and He is as close to us as anyone or anything has ever been in our lives. We all know that. We go through this process of conversion that is based either on our own rationality, our own brains, for those amongst us who are more intellectually driven. We read, we do research, and we finally reach home. We finally understand this is the true church, this is the true faith, this is the true God. And then Jesus, the Son of God and God, becomes so obviously the source of life that our own rationality, touched by the grace of God, becomes our faith. For others amongst us who are more driven by our feelings, by our emotions and sensitivity, sometimes it happens almost in an instant, in a second, by witnessing something in an icon. Or, as I've heard so many times, so many of us have entered an Orthodox church for the first time, and it just happens in a fraction of a second that everything there, the ancient beauty of everything you see and everything you feel and hear, just tells your heart, you've reached home. This is home. And in this case, it is our sensitivity and our emotions that, being touched by the grace of God, become our faith. And for a while, for a few months, or for a few years, this rationality or this sensitivity, these feelings of ours, touched and transformed by the grace of God, qualify as our faith. And they drive us forward. They are the engine. They are the driving force that moves us forward. And as long as we deal with enemies that are on the level of this type of faith, everything is fine. But sooner or later, as we prove our faithfulness in the little things, the greater things start to oppose us. And the enemy, the devil, begins to up his game. And all of a sudden, this created faith of ours, this rationality or these emotions that have been transformed by the grace of God, no longer are up to it. And we find ourselves in a battle against enemies that we can no longer defeat with the faith that we used to have. And all of a sudden, this faith that used to be pure fire and used to be the source of life for us in the past, this faith is revealed as almost lack of faith. And you find yourself in the middle of this extraordinary battle, opposed by enemies that are much stronger than those who were opposing you in the past, and feeling as if there is no faith anymore, feeling as if God has disappeared, feeling as if you're facing an emptiness, a void, and you and your faith feel void and empty. And that's where the real battle begins. This is where the desert starts. This is where you enter a spiritual realm, a spiritual experience that is no longer created, that is no longer supported by your rationality or by your feelings. All your feelings can do is remind you to love despite the lack of the one whom you love. All your rationality can do is to remind you of the instances, the small miracles that have proven in the past the presence of God in your life. And also your rationality can give you the strength to make the choice to use your free will to keep on going, to keep on walking on this water despite everything in your life in this moment telling you that this is impossible, telling you that this is simply impossible and that you will sink and you will perish. Once the desert approaches you, once you enter this spiritual desert, the last thing you want to do is to stop and reassess everything in your life. This is the greatest mistake we all can make, to just stop in that moment and look back. There's a reason why both in the Old Testament and in the New Covenant, in the New Testament, God is warning us against reassessing things, against looking back and weighing things again, putting things in balance again, because this is positive and can help you at the beginning of your spiritual life, when everything is at the same level. Your temptations are quite base. You know, what temptations and what sins can we all have? We all have the same body. You can only sin in that many ways. It's quite low, really. Your faith, our faith, is also quite low because it's still founded, really, on our own brains or our own emotions. The game, the spiritual game, the spiritual battle is quite balanced. So you can assess things. Again, you can use your rationality and your brain. But once you've entered the battle, once you've been anointed and you've become a Christian by faith, you've been chrismated or baptized, you've communed with the holy sacraments, Christ's body and blood, once you become one of the true warriors of Christ, then that battle is no longer balanced. It's no longer you doing the battle against passions that are of your own making, your own body, your own brain. All of a sudden, you're facing enemies that are spiritual enemies, and we are not spiritual beings. We are flesh. We are flesh. We need another being, God, to do battle. All of a sudden, the battle has moved from created faith, doing battle against created enemies, to a level where there's a spiritual enemy that can crush us in an instant. That's why God steps in. And that's why at this point, it's God who does battle on our behalf. And all we have to do is hold on to this faith that feels like nothing, because all of a sudden we cannot recognize it anymore. It's not my brain, it's not my heart, not my emotions. It is something from a reality that I do not know. Choose faith despite the lack of any proof, because it is only then that faith is really faith. As long as you can prove your faith through something that serves your brain, it is not yet faith, as long as you can serve and strengthen your faith through your emotions and your sensitivity, emotionality, it's not yet faith. It is something of you that masquerades as faith. And all of those are good things. For a while, this is what we need. These are the little things that we have. And we have to use them, and we have to prove our faithfulness in these little things. But the time will come for the true soldier, for the true Christian. The time will come when that walk towards Golgotha will start. That walk towards your real death to yourself will begin. Because this is what having faith, when your brain doesn't support it, when your emotions don't support it, when your culture don't support it, when nothing supports it, apart from this inner voice, like an echo, like a whisper, like an instinct from a world that we've never known, that is deeply seeded in us, that tells us Christ, Jesus is God. That's the one instinct, one echo, one whisper that does not come from our created selves, but from the image of God imprinted in us. And the time comes for every single one of us when you have to die to yourself. You have to accept this extremely painful and extremely dangerous process of dying to your own brains, dying to your own emotions, dying to your own culture, dying to your own experience of life, and moving forward, walking on water, following this whisper, this voice of Christ that tells you, Peter, come, walk on water towards me. Peter, faith, faith in every single one of us, that rock hidden in the name of the apostle has to become a rock, an unshakable experience and reality for every single one of us. To be a Christian is to follow Christ on his path to Golgotha. To be a Christian is to follow path in Gethsemane, on the cross, to follow Christ as you do battle and you want to reject what is ahead because it is so painful, and yet you allow the will of God to overcome your own desire to run away from pain. To be a Christian is to be Christ-like and to walk towards the cross and to allow to be crucified on that cross. To be a Christian is to go through that experience when you say, my Lord, my God, why have you forsaken me? Why have you abandoned me? And yet, knowing that that will happen, you still move forward and you still allow yourself to be crucified and to be killed on that cross. This is what turns a human being into a Christ-like, eternal human that coexists with God, that becomes one with God, that lives the true divine life of God in eternity. And when this process happens, you have to make yourself blind to everything around you, to everything within you that does battle against your faith against God. Forgive me, against your faith in God. You have to become this madman that blinds himself. You have to pull out your spiritual eyes. You have to just suffocate the voices of your created feelings, the voices of your created mind. You have to become deaf to these voices and blind to everything that tells you there is no God. and you have to listen to that faint, indestructible, uncreated voice that whispers deep, deep, deep down that Jesus is Christ, God. And blind as you've made yourself, and deaf as you've made yourself, walk forward on water. And every single step you make standing on this water, in this desert, will be like you shedding layer of your humanity, shedding layer of your created being, shedding layers of your created life, and you'll die gradually but certainly to yourself. But as you shed these layers of dead life, and as you die to this dead life, your eternal self will finally begin to be born, and you will become partaker of that renewed life in Christ. This is what being born again means. Not some sort of, oh, you know, be born again, let's clap, Christ is my friend, he loves me, now I can go back and live the same life I used to live. Being a Christian in the true meaning of the word is a lifelong experience, and it encompasses and includes the very moment of your death. Even in the moment of your death, we are going to be opposed by lack of faith. Even in the moment of our death, the devil will want to prolong that desert and will want to push us down so we can sink. Like Peter, when all of a sudden he stopped listening to the voice of God and started listening again to the voice of his reason, and he started sinking. Being a Christian is every single thing that Christ has told us it would be. Dying to yourself, dying to the world, going through periods of your life when you have to hate your created life, hate your created self, making yourself blind, making yourself deaf to the voices, the countless voices around us that tell us that there is no God, that tell us to just abandon and collapse and become one with this death of the world around us. We are asking eternal existence with God. We are asking and doing battle for becoming one with the eternal, uncreated being of the divine being. We are asking to live with the life of God. We are asking things that are so beyond this created reality. These things are not going to happen by themselves just because we wish for them to happen. We are going to go through every single experience Christ has gone through because we are meant, called to become. We were created to become Christ-like and one with God, in our oneness of the humanity we share with Jesus Christ. But do not abandon, and do not lose faith, and do not think that there aren't beautiful explosions of grace happening in ourselves even as we think that we are dead. Because of temptations, and because of the wisdom of God that allows these temptations, as we go through this desert, feeling more dead than a corpse, deep down, actually, this most extraordinary thing is happening. Our true selves, those that are in perfect accordance with the image of God, are slowly painfully, but really being shaped and born. There was so much more I wanted to say, but, oh, dear God, I've spoken over 20 minutes already, and most of you will only listen for like 2 or 3 minutes. And I'm painfully aware of that. And I so do not want to fail you. But God knows, again, who listens until the end and why we listen until the end, etc., etc., etc. All we can do is give witness to our own experiences. And then it's up to God and entirely up to us to actually listen to these shared experiences and, by the grace of God, take courage and learn from them. I have so much love for you creatures out there. I have no idea, most of you, who you are. I have never met you and probably will never meet you in this life. But I pray and I crave and I ask God that at least in His kingdom I shall get a glimpse of you. And by your prayers, I pray that I shall also find my salvation and we shall all be one with Him in His being, in His life, in His love, in eternity. Be blessed to the core of your being, my beloved ones. Amen, amen, amen.
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7: Orthodox Women in the Healing Ministries was founded in 1992 with the mission of providing support to Orthodox Christian women who work in the medical and healing professions. Each year, it hosts a retreat at the Holy Dormition Monastery in Rives Junction, Michigan. Here is just one of its many retreat lectures.
8: And now we come to the pièce de résistance, in a sense, the beautiful, beautiful archivist hymn of St. Romanus. So we've, starting last night and earlier today, we've kind of hopscotched through early Christian history as regards the Virgin Mary. When we talked about the Gospel of Mary, as I call it, last night, the Protoevangelion, that, I think, is... probably has historic roots. It may have developed a little bit. I think it goes back to the first century. I think it probably, that story was being told at the same time that the Gospels were being written, at the end of the very first century, and then written down in written form, redundant, probably by 150, if not earlier. So that's quite, quite early. Then we see a prayer from about 250 AD, so progressing from just thinking of Mary as a wonderful person whom you love and feel affection toward, to somebody that you can pray to, someone that you can ask to pray for us, and understanding her, the power of her compassion that shelters us. That's a little bit of more development in the view of Mary. This next thing is the Akathist hymn, and it's quite dazzling. You know, the first was a folk tale. The second was a very simple prayer. This is an extraordinary work of literature that is often hailed as the best of Byzantine writing, the best of Byzantine hymnography. the other texts were, easy to listen to, easy to hear. This is so complex that it's hard to understand it if you just are there singing it through. It goes by so fast. It's very, very concise. The images in it are very, very, very tightly woven together. As even listening just in a not a very attentive way, you notice all the paradoxes and parallelisms. So this was a very complex thing to try to get across to an audience that, like you, would be listening in church, would not be following along in a hymn book. It's instructive to keep in mind how much illiteracy there was in the early years of Christianity. Only the scholarly would know how to read, and books were so terribly expensive that you wouldn't own very many books. Almost nobody would own their own Bible unless you were an emperor. Think about today, if you had a friend who was a calligrapher and you had her make you a word-for-word copy of the Bible, how much would that cost? Well, it cost about the same back then. There was a wonderful exhibit in Washington on Bibles before the year 1000. And we saw some that were written on vellum that had been kind of rubbed with gold.

worship spaces that were completely covered with icons, you know, from the floor all the way up to the walls, from about 235, and including synagogues. So Jewish people were using, their walls were covered with, you know, Moses and the basket and the baby, and here's Pharaoh's daughter is bringing the baby out of the basket. All these images from the Old Testament all around, like icons on the walls of this little synagogue worship space in Dura Europas in Syria. So if you want to look it up, Dura, D-U-R-A, Europas, like Europe, but with the A-S, Dura Europas. It was here, you know, down a rabbit trail, but I love this story. This Dura Europas was only discovered sometime in the last century. When it got covered up with sand, it's in Syria, was when the Persians attacked. It was a little Syrian town that was like the edge of the Roman Empire, trying to keep the Persians from overrunning the Roman Empire, which they kept trying to do. There was a little walled town, a garrison town, and in the center of it was the military space where the soldiers were, where their ranks and their weapons and everything were. When the Persians attacked, one of the things they did was the houses on either side, they filled up with rubble so they wouldn't be able to break in through the wall there. And one was the church and one was the synagogue. So when it was dug up, all these images, brilliantly colored images, came to light from so early. I mean, an entire floor-to-ceiling program of icons. It was destroyed in 245, so we don't know when it was painted. We'd say at least 235, but maybe even earlier than that. And that the Jews were also using images just like ours is pretty amazing. How in the world did I get it? I was talking about the dependency on hearing things through the ear and seeing the images on the wall. This Akathist hymn is really too complex for people to pick up that way. But it's sort of an example of St. Romanus, the hymnographer, just pouring himself out. Just like the praises that he can bring are never enough. There's always more that he wants to say. It's so much more complex than it would need to be, because most people are going to miss it as it goes by. And another thing that he did in most of his hymns was he would also do an acrostic. That means the first verse begins with A, the second verse begins with a B, third verse begins with C, and it goes that way through the whole alphabet. The Akathist hymn is like that in Greek. It's alpha, beta, gamma, delta. It goes all the way through the Greek alphabet. Others of his hymns might say, instead of the alphabet, it might say, by the humble Romanos. You know, it might have his name in there in one form or another, always in humility. Nobody would catch that listening to it. With your listen, you don't hear the first word of a verse. You don't notice that. So it was like a hidden, an extra thing that he put in there. St. Romanus is the developer of this hymn form, which is a Kantakion. An Akathist is a kind of Kantakion. He developed this Kantakion, the Kantakion form, and he was born in Syria about 475. He served as a deacon first in Beirut and then went to Constantinople, where he was attached to that same church where Andrew and Epiphanius saw the protecting veil, the Virgin's Church in Blakerne. And the tradition, his story holds, that he was very much out of his depth, that he looked like a hayseed. He looked like a country boy that didn't know anything about proper behavior in the big cosmopolitan city of Constantinople. And also it said that he sang very badly. So he was being teased, probably he's learning Greek, and they're just teasing him and making fun of him. So it was the night before Christmas, which would be Christmas Eve, would be coming up in like 24 hours. And he knew that he was going to be assigned to do some of the chanting, and he knew that he'd do a terrible job. And he was crying and weeping, and he fell asleep, and he had a dream. And the Theotokos appeared to him and gave him a scroll and told him to eat the scroll. And when he ate the scroll, it was the hymn, "Today the Virgin gives birth to the inexpressible." How does that go?

is God. I bet we have so many different translations of that. Even if you knew the melody, you didn't know where the words go. But that was the hymn that she gave him in a dream, a hymn that he would sing the next night at the Christmas Eve service, and sang it in a beautiful hymn, they say, in a beautiful voice, and from then on did have a very beautiful singing voice. About 60 of his hymns have been preserved. And they say he wrote about 1,000 of them. And I recommend this. There's a couple of books that are collections of his Kantakia. And I've read them, recorded them for Ancient Faith Radio. So like in Holy Week, they'll run several of the Kantakia of Peter's denial. The Kantakia, when it's actually kind of funny, is the dialogue between Hades and the evil one, whom he calls Belial. And Hades is saying, my stomach is upset. I think it's caused by that cross up there. But the evil one says to him, oh, that's my greatest triumph. That's the Son of God hanging there. And Hades and the evil one just keep dialoguing and insulting each other. You don't have any idea what you're talking about. And then finally at the end, the evil one realizes he's been tricked. So there are many, many Kantakia. The Akathist is not the only one, and I do recommend those books to you. So how it would work, how Kantakian would work, is that it has many verses, and chanters would sing the verses. But then there would always be a line that everybody could pick up and they'd join in on, which, like, rejoice, unwedded bride. In every one of the Kantakia, there's a line that, you know, you hear it a couple of times and you know everybody comes in together on rejoice, unwedded bride. You must know that our saints, for every saint, there's a Troparion and a Kantakian. Usually the thing we call the Kantakian is really just the first verse of the long Kantakian, which exists in the Menaean, which you're not likely to see very often. But there is a long, long, long, as long as the Akathist hymn, Kantakian for every saint. And because we don't have time on Sunday morning, we do the Troparion, and then we do just the first verse of the Kantakian. It's a kantax was the spindle that a parchment or scroll was wrapped around. So it'd be like, we're going to sing the whole scroll. We're going to sing the whole spindle is what Kantakian meant. I'm just going to say very briefly, the Akathist is a kind of Kantakian. A canon is an entirely different thing. So don't get mixed up with canons right now. Canons were invented about 200 years later, about 720. My book, The First Fruits of Prayer, The Canon of St. Andrew, is one of the most beautiful canons ever written. And St. Andrew developed the canon form as Romanus developed the Kantakian form. One of the authors of a book about the Kantakia of Romanus say, a Kantakian is a musical sermon. It dramatically and emphatically recreates the plot of the scriptural passage assigned to be read on the feast day. So you'd hear the epistle, you'd hear the gospel, and then they would do this almost like a sermon, singing the whole Kantakian. It explains any difficulties in the reading, applies the material to a current theological controversy sometimes, and draws an appropriate Christian moral lesson. There's my son, grandson Adam, again. We've gone right back into these. Every once in a while, it sneaks up on me. Why I have this up is this is an Akathist icon. It has the Virgin in the middle, of course, but it has a little tiny icon for each of the verses. So that's what we'll do. It depicts the verses, goes across the top, and then it hops left to right like that. So what I've got after this image is close-ups of the little tiny ones, which will be a little blurry, but I think you'll still be able to understand them well enough. Other Kantakia went on the temptation of Joseph. It makes it very exciting. You know, they're very exciting stories. As the wife of Joseph's master, Potiphar, tries to seduce Joseph, he keeps refuting her, no, no, no. And it's quite a dramatic dialogue between the two of them. And the verse that the congregation sings out every time is, the eye that never sleeps sees everything. And I think if you were facing kind of temptation, if that was going through your head all week, all your neighbors and all your friends and family saying, the eye that never sleeps sees everything, might help you make a decision about those temptations.
So the Annunciation Hymn, this is his best-known Kantakian, perhaps his first Kantakian. It's arranged as a series of greetings to the Virgin Mary. It begins with the angel Gabriel's annunciation, announcement of the pregnancy. And the chorus is, "Rejoice." The angel said to her, "Rejoice, O favored one. Hail Mary, full of grace, most graced one." In Greek, there's a resonance. It's kyrie. My pronunciation's bad because I'm mixed up between my seminary Erasmian pronunciation and modern-day Greek pronunciation. Kyrie, favored one, karatao. Kyrie, karatao. So often in Greek, you get really nice resonances and eternal internal rhymes. So it means, hail, O favored one. Now, he wanted to say, kyrie nymphe anymphuete. That's hail, kyrie, or rejoice, bride, nymphe, anymphuete, unwedded. So it's like nymph, a nymph, like theist, atheist. The a means not. How do you translate that? I mean, that's just really hard. It's bride, unbrided. Sounds sort of like Frankenstein. Watch out, here comes the bride, unbride. unwedded bride, bride without bridegroom, spouse unespoused, I saw somewhere, bride ever virgin, untouched bride. I ended up just using unmarried bride, not that that's necessarily the best. But it's an example of how difficult it is to translate this because it is so clever. It is so complex and multi-layered, and the internal rhymes and echoes go on and on. And you really can't do that in English. I love English. Mm-hmm. English is like a magpie language. It now has, there are almost a million words in the English language. That's 10 times as many words as in French, for example. And it's because we pick up words from all other languages, which means you can say almost anything you want to say. There are so many synonyms. You can find just the right shade you want. But on the other hand, it doesn't all sound melodious like Greek does, because all the words kind of have the same sound to them, the same rhythm, the same pattern. We've got words from every possible culture. So it's very expressive, but it kind of bumps and clunks along. So what does akathist mean? A cathedra is a chair. A cathedral is where the bishop's chair is. And so akathist means not sitting, that you didn't sit down. This was a similar case in which Constantinople was being attacked, and the navy of this foreign country was attacking them, surrounding the city, and all the people went to the Church of the Virgin and sang hymns all night long. And to kind of demonstrate their fervor, they didn't sit down. They stood up while they sang hymns all night long. And, of course, they were delivered from danger. And so that's why we sing this hymn in Lent and why we stand when we sing it. And akathist became established as a kind of Kantakian. It's a subset of the Kantakian. And akathist is distinguished by the pattern of a series of greetings, that hail or rejoice, or in one way or another addressing the person that it's being spoken to. something that is very much the center of attention in the akathist hymn is Mary's pregnancy. I said last night, at the beginning we see love and affection for her as a person and curiosity about her early life. In the earlier prayer, we see a trust in her compassion and her power. Now it's really all about her pregnancy. And this was in response to a number of controversies that came up in the 4th and the 5th centuries, controversies over when exactly did Christ become God, or when did Christ begin? And the heretical priest Arius, about 320, taught that Christ existed before the universe. And in fact, he created the universe and everything in it, but he was created by God. So there was a time when Christ did not exist, when God the Father existed, and then he created his Son. And this caused enormous controversy and almost the division of the church. It was almost taken over by Arians at one point. The first ecumenical council was called in order to resolve this question about was Christ created, or did he come to be at a certain point? Others said he was born an ordinary person, but at the baptism, God made him into his Son. This is my beloved Son. That's the moment he becomes the Son of God. There were all kinds of theories going around. The first ecumenical council settled this
was held in Nicaea, and that's why we call it the Nicene Creed. God of God, very God of very God, light of light, true God, begotten, not made, of one essence, ousia with the Father, by whom all things were made, settled at once and for all. Arianism did continue to simmer for centuries, actually, and other arguments arose on other similar questions. Nestorius, you remember the evil Nestorius taught you to say Christotokos instead of Theotokos? She bore the Christ, she didn't bear God. A lot of other, bad guys bringing in separate theories here. And so the Third Ecumenical Council resolved that, and then there was some conflict with Orthodox in Ethiopia and Armenia, India, and a split, actually, in the Orthodox Church at that point in the 400s. But all of this to say, the question of when Mary was pregnant, what was that? Was that God, or was that not God yet? Was that part of God, or half of God? And how could God be in her womb and still be on the throne? All of those questions are very much churning. That is what the Akathist hymn addresses. It is almost entirely about her pregnancy, and about the meaning of that pregnancy for us, and for answering the question of who God actually is. The hymn focuses on that particular area of theology, and this had been worked out with a lot of pain and struggle for the previous couple of hundred years. Everything about Christ's body, everything about him that was us, what was human nature, came to us through Mary, through her own body. And so that is why we're cheering her. It's like the football team won the game. It's like, go Mary. There's a lot of excitement about that. And yet she had a body just like ours. She got hungry, she got tired, she got itchy sometimes. God's plan required the cooperation of a particular person. Had to be a human being just like the rest of us. And he didn't choose somebody who was powerful or strong. He didn't choose somebody who had a lot of resources that he could draw on. He just chose a girl, just a girl. Some say she could have been as young as 12 or 13. The protoevangelion last night said she was 16. And she said yes. That's the most important thing about it. So the language used as Romanus reflects on this, reflects those couple of centuries of the church reading the Old Testament and looking for foreshadowings of the Virgin Mary, foreshadowing the plan that was going to come to be, the plan laid before the foundation of the world, as the Bible says. An example was Jacob's ladder, which stretches from earth to heaven. You'll hear that in the Akathist hymn. The burning bush, full of the fire of God, the uncreated light but not consumed. Y'all want scriptures with these? Jacob's ladder, Genesis 28:12. The burning bush, Exodus 3:2. The golden urn of manna. We mentioned this last night inside the ark. The manna that was given by God so that future generations would be able to see the bread that God had provided in the wilderness. So if Jesus is the bread of life, the urn that contains this heavenly bread is the Virgin Mary. The rock, when Moses struck the rock and fountain of water came out, Exodus 17:6. Aaron's rod, which was just a dry branch, but it blossomed. Numbers 17:8, the way of nature is reversed when God so wills. We say that in some of our hymns. The stone that was cut from the unhewn mountain, that the stone was cut from the mountain without the hand of a human being, Daniel 2:34, and the east gate that Ezekiel saw, this gate shall remain shut, no one else shall enter by this gate because the Lord has entered through it, Ezekiel 43:4. As I said earlier, the praise of Mary is becoming more lavish, it's more, it's trying to express things that are not really very expressible. They're just beyond what we're able to say, and as a result, they make more exaggerated claims using the only tools we have are just these words, and they can't really say it, so you just use more words, you just add more words and make it more extravagant. It is like a child, as I said, trying to express how much he loves his mother. Mary was very much loved by these early Christians, and she was very respected, but they didn't think she was God. They understood she was us. If Jesus himself was in every respect tempted as we are, yet without sin, Hebrews 4:15,
Mary must have been tempted as well. She must have felt temptation, but resisted it. St. Ambrose of Milan believed that Mary successfully resisted sin all her life, but she was, he said, not a stranger to sinful temptations. God alone is without sin. The whole point of Mary's role in God's salvation is that she represented us, that she is an authentic human being. And though the early Christians saw in her an exemplary model of holiness, they didn't think that she had magical powers or that she knew everything that was in the mind of God. And I think that's somewhat poignant to think about how through the Lord's childhood and his ministry, she didn't necessarily understand what was going on, because she would have had a different impression from when the angel spoke to her. You know, after the angel told her that she was, the Holy Spirit would overshadow her and she would bear a child that would save his people. So a few days later, she goes to visit her cousin Elizabeth, and when Elizabeth says, "Why is this to me? The mother of my child has come to visit me," she replies with that hymn that we call the Magnificat. "My soul magnifies the Lord, for he has visited and sustained his people." And it goes on from there, and the Magnificat is, it quotes a lot of Old Testament scriptures. She skips around through the Psalms and the prophets. And it would be like a girl that was a devout girl that went to temple a lot and listened to the Psalms and the prophets. You hear it over and over all your life. It's buried. It's hidden in your heart. And as she was going to Elizabeth's and she's thinking about all God is doing, she's been putting together this hymn in her mind. And so she sings out the Magnificat. Quoting from these scriptures, she says, "The Lord is about to cast down the mighty, raise up the poor, feed the hungry. He has helped his servant Israel, remembered his mercy, kept his promises to Abraham's descendants." Like all of Israel, Mary was looking for the Messiah who would put things right and who would end the Roman occupation. So now the Messiah is coming and he will set us free from the Roman governors. And the big surprise, the first of many, must have come when she brought the baby Jesus to the temple and Simeon said to her, "He's set for the fall and rising of many in Israel, that thoughts out of many hearts may be revealed, and a sword will pierce through your soul also." This had nothing to do with military victory over the Romans. It must have perplexed her very much. And what a prophecy, because it turns out it is about our thoughts. You know, it's about the revealing and the healing of our thoughts that enables us to progress on the path of theosis and make more room for the fire of God within us. Quite a prophecy from Simeon there, and certainly not something that she would necessarily understand at the time. Those predictions she made about the Messiah getting rid of the Romans, nothing like that happened. Nothing like that came about. A few decades after the crucifixion and resurrection, the Romans laid siege to Jerusalem, and it was a miserable thing. The rebels were divided into three groups, or mostly warring with each other, and stealing from and killing other citizens, Jewish citizens of Jerusalem, to get the money or the tools or the equipment or the the weapons or whatever they needed. It was really a horrible, horrible siege, people starving. And the Romans finally broke through the wall and made their way up to the temple. And the faithful Jews believed that the angels would block them at the last minute. But actually, the general went right into the Holy of Holies, and then they stopped fighting. You know, it was just overwhelming to them. They really thought that they would see a military victory. And so the poor and the lowly were not lifted up. They were slaughtered. The leaders of the revolt were taken to Rome, and there was a victory parade, and every few blocks they'd stop, and they'd kill another one of the leaders just for the amusement of the onlookers. It was part of the entertainment. I think that is one reason to believe that this really is the hymn that Mary made up at the time, because it reflects the kind of knowledge that she would have had, what would be on her mind at that time, very poignantly. It doesn't predict what lay ahead in Israel's political history. Only later did Jesus' followers understand what he meant, that we are not, it's not of this world. It's not a warfare against flesh and blood. If Jesus had seized earthly power, even for a very good cause, its effects would have been as temporary and as morally ambivalent as any other use of power in history.
If Mary's song of praise prophesied material bounty for the oppressed of her land, it didn't come true. They did starve. Like others, through Scripture, Mary had spoken a truth that meant something more than she herself understood, because Jesus had a greater enemy in mind, a mighty one, who had to be cast down from his throne, who had enslaved humanity in death from the very beginning. The one who was cast down from his throne, this evil one was cast down from his throne, and that conferred on all humanity a victory that was more profound and more penetrating, more universal than anything that could have been achieved just by political power. We only have a few more glimpses in the Gospels of the Virgin Mary in his ministry. We don't see her very often. In the third chapter of Mark, we see her accompanying a group of Jesus' brothers. I mentioned this last night, that they had been told that Jesus has gone crazy. And he's talking in the streets and he's saying crazy things. He's insane and you have to take him home. And so in the third chapter of Mark, Mary comes with these brothers and they're waiting outside to see him. You remember, this is the time he says, who are my mother and my brothers? You, those who do the will of the Father, are my mothers and my brothers and my sisters. Who can imagine what that was like for her? Who can imagine how her faith would have been tried? Surely she always loved God and always obeyed God, was a woman of profound prayer. But she might have wondered if she'd misunderstood something. She might have wondered if she really did know the kind of God that he was. Maybe she had formed a misimpression of what God was really like. Romanus has a Kantakion called the Lament of the Theotokos. And Mary follows Christ as he carries his cross, and she's so confused. And she says, where are you going, my child? Why do you run so swiftly? Is there another wedding in Cana? And are you hastening there to turn the water into wine? And he is going to a wedding feast, and he will provide the wine. Mary says, shall I go with you, O my child, or shall I wait for you? Speak some word to me, O word. Do not pass me by in silence. And then at the cross it says, with a mother's love she wept, and bitterly her heart was wounded. She groaned in anguish from the depth of her soul, and in her grief she struck her face and tore her hair. Beating her breast, she cried, woe is me, my divine child. Woe is me, light of the world. Why do you vanish from my sight, O Lamb of God? And then the hosts of angels were seized with trembling, and they said, O Lord, beyond our understanding, glory to you. So this is the same woman that we hear about, the stories of her childhood that we pray to in the Under Your Compassion prayer, and that now is given this extravagant literary and complex praise in the Akathist hymn. She's held up for all Christians as the example that we should imitate, and she's honored for that one particular moment in her life when the angel spoke to her and she said yes, not really knowing what she was getting into, having to revise over and over, I expect, what exactly God's plan was, trying to understand that. That is who we honor. Sinless, but perhaps didn't always understand what's going on, and I think we find ourselves in that position often enough. Well, let's go through a little bit of the Annunciation hymn, then we'll see how far we can get. The first verse, there. That's okay. It's kind of blurry, isn't it? I hate to make it any larger because it's just going to get blurrier. They're really like this big on the original icon, so it's amazing you can see it at all. The first verse is, an angel was sent from heaven to cry, rejoice to the Theotokos, and O Lord, as he saw you taking bodily form at the sound of his bodiless voice, he stood wonderstruck, crying out such things as these. And something I hadn't noticed till I made this translation, consistently in our Orthodox hymnography, it says that the pregnancy begins when Gabriel says, hail. It doesn't wait for her to say yes. It says that when he says, as he saw you taking bodily form, who sent from heaven to cry, rejoice to the Theotokos, as he saw you taking bodily form at the sound of his bodiless voice. So, I don't know, there's great theology in believing that it was, everything trembled on the brink of whether she would say yes or no. I like that a lot.
But for some reason, that's not what our hymnography says, so I'd like to learn more about that. I actually don't know very much. And then this has, I tried my best to kind of give it the back and forth, the parallelism of the original. Rejoice, for through you joy will shine forth. Rejoice, for through you bondage will cease. Rejoice, arising of fallen Adam. Rejoice, release of weeping Eve. Rejoice, height surpassing all human thought. Rejoice, depth profoundly beyond angel sight. So it's like opposites, you know. Adam has fallen and he's arising. This is a height and this is a depth. You furnish a kingly throne. Rejoice, for you hold him who upholds all. Rejoice, star in which the sun is revealed. Rejoice, womb in which God takes on flesh. Rejoice, for through you creation is reborn. Rejoice, for through you we worship the Creator. Rejoice, O unmarried bride. Creation is reborn. And on the Incarnation, St. Athanasius says that when a portrait is damaged, you don't throw it away. You go back in and sit for the portrait again. The subject of the portrait must go in and sit for it again, and then the likeness is redrawn on the same material. And he says that's like Christ's incarnation, the image and the likeness. We were made in the image and likeness of God, and the image was damaged. So he became a member of our human race. It was like going back in to sit for the portrait, to get the portrait made right again. Let's go to the second verse. And this is when she speaks to the angel. That's kind of nice, isn't it? He's talking to her, and then she stands up and she says, but, seeing herself pure, the holy maiden spoke to Gabriel boldly. The strange wonder you tell appears hard to my soul, for you speak of a birth from a seedless conception, crying aloud, Alleluia. We know about the Annunciation only through the Gospel of Luke. Luke was an extraordinary and very talented person. He was a doctor. He accompanied St. Paul. He was a wonderful writer. He wrote the Gospel of Luke and the Book of Acts. And there's places in Acts where, you know, he's saying, and then Paul went here, and then they did that. And then he says, and then we. So he was on part of the journey with St. Paul. And he says, I've gone to great trouble to put the story together from the eyewitnesses. Says that at the beginning of the Book of Acts. And apparently, I think it's reasonable to think that he actually went to see the Virgin Mary. She would be one of the eyewitnesses, maybe 80 years old at that point, and he was probably still a young man. And he would have gone to her and interviewed her. And so that's where we get the things about, he said this, I was troubled, I wondered what manner of greeting this could be. I asked this, I kept these things, pondered them in my heart. All those have to come from Mary's mouth, probably through Luke. And part of the story is that while Luke was with her, he painted her image, painted it on the top of her kitchen table, I've heard. So the very first icon was the one of the apostle, the evangelist Luke, painting the image of the Theotokos. Let's see. Ikos 3. Seeking to know what cannot be known, the virgin spoke to the one who came to her. Tell me, how can a chaste womb bear a son? But in fear he replied, crying out only this. Rejoice, initiate of ineffable counsel. Rejoice, faith keeping silence in stillness. Rejoice, inauguration of Christ's mighty deeds. Rejoice, crown of his excellent teachings. Rejoice, ladder of heaven, like Jacob's ladder. Ladder of heaven by which God descends. Rejoice, bridge that guides the earthly to heaven. And the ladder comes down, the bridge goes up. Rejoice, jubilant wonder to angels. Rejoice, disastrous wound to the demons. Here, wonder and wound, I'm trying to make it kind of like the Greek because it's full of echoes like that. Rejoice, for you give birth to light inexpressible, a light that cannot be described. Rejoice, for you told no one how it was done. She didn't express how it happened. As we saw last night in the Protoevangelion, when it's obvious she's pregnant, she doesn't tell even Joseph how she became pregnant. She just avoids it and says things like, I don't understand how this happened. She was willing to take the consequences, but she didn't tell anybody how it happened. Rejoice, understanding surpassing the wise. Rejoice, dawn enlightening faithful minds. Rejoice, O unwedded bride.
Isn't this is sort of dainty, isn't it? Delicate how they've got the screen around her here. Then power from the Most High overshadowed the maiden unto conception, and her fruitful womb was revealed as a fertile field to all who wish to reap salvation as they sing Alleluia. The image of the fertile field we'll see developed in the next verse, even so. Here she is with Elizabeth. Enclosing God within her womb, the virgin hastened to Elizabeth, whose unborn babe at once recognized her greeting and rejoiced with leaping as if with songs, crying out to the Theotokos. So this is, he's leaping because he can't sing. But if he could sing, this is what he would be saying. And it continues that same image of the fertile field. Rejoice, branch of unwithering bud. Rejoice, orchard of unfading fruit. Rejoice, sustainer of him who sustains human love. Rejoice, caregiver of him who cares for our life. Rejoice, farmland rich with boundless compassion. Rejoice, table laden with bountiful mercies. Rejoice, for you awaken the meadows of joy. Rejoice, for you offer a harbor for souls. Rejoice, worthy incense of intercession. Rejoice, mercy seat of all the world. Rejoice, good pleasure of God toward mortals. Rejoice, assurance of mortals toward God. Rejoice, O unmarried bride. The mercy seat was a platform with the two cherubim facing each other in the tabernacle of Moses. And the Lord said, you'll come in and pray there, and I will be seated invisibly above the cherubim. That's why in many of our Psalms, it talks about him riding or seated upon the cherubim. And then Mary becomes that. She becomes the mercy seat for the whole world. I want to say a word about assurance of mortals toward God. The idea is that we can speak to God confidently, that we're not afraid, we're not quaking and shaking, but we know God has saved us and he's befriended us, and that we can come toward him confidently. The word is parousia, assurance, and it was a more important concept, I think, than we have now, because now we have loudspeakers. And it used to be, you'll notice this in Scripture, when it says somebody says something loudly or they said it quietly, if you were able to speak to the king quietly, it was because you were really one of the king's best friends and you could go up and stand beside him and speak quietly right into his ear. So that's what parousia is. It is that we now have that kind of access to God, that we can speak to him in the murmurings of our heart. We don't have to stand afar off and shout or have somebody else carry the message. We're that intimately close to God. And, on the other hand, saying something very loudly is to endorse it completely, to talk about your absolute conviction and your emphasis on this. When the Virgin Mary came to Elizabeth and the child leaped in her womb, it says Elizabeth said with a loud voice, you know, this is something she wants everybody to hear. The child is leaping in her womb. Why is this? The mother of my Lord would come to me. The next verse is about Joseph. There are 24 verses, and the first 12 follow the Bible narrative, and the last 12 are just hymns of praise to the Theotokos. A storm of doubtful thoughts roiled within the prudent Joseph, for he looked on you unwedded, and he feared a stolen union, O blameless one. But on learning your childbearing was of the Holy Spirit, he said, Alleluia. Now the shepherds, hearing angels singing of Christ's coming in the flesh, the shepherds ran as to a shepherd. And when they saw the spotless lamb who had pastured in the womb of Mary, so this is all sheep and shepherds imagery here, they sang her praise and said, Rejoice, mother of both lamb and shepherd. Rejoice, fold of sheep made wise. Rejoice, sure wall against foes unseen. Rejoice, opener of paradise gates. So like she's on the wall, but she's also the gate opener. Rejoice, for the heavens exult with the earth. Rejoice, for the earthly sing praise with the heavens. Rejoice, never silenced voice of apostles. Rejoice, never conquered courage of martyrs. Rejoice, firm foundation of grace. Rejoice, bright revelation of faith. Rejoice, through you, Hades is stripped bare. Rejoice, through you, we are gloriously robed. Rejoice, O unmarried bride. The eighth verse, the Magi beheld the star leading toward God, and they followed its brilliance, and holding it as a lamp, they went seeking a king. And having approached the unapproachable with rejoicing, they cried to him, Alleluia.
The sons of the Chaldees beheld in the hands of the Virgin the one whose hand fashioned all of mankind. Again, they saw Mary holding this tiny, helpless baby, but it was that baby's hands who fashioned all of mankind. And knowing him as master, although in the form of a servant, they hastened with gifts to honor him, and to the blessed they cried, "Rejoice, mother of the unsetting star. Rejoice, dawn of the mystic day. Rejoice, for you extinguish the flames of deceit. Rejoice, for you enlighten the Trinity's worshipers. You put out the flame of deceit, you give light." Every reference to light in our hymnography or in the scriptures, every reference before 100-something years ago would have meant fire. So burning and light always go together. And fire is wonderful and necessary. It keeps you warm. It cooks your food. It lets you do things in the dark. It is a blessing in all kinds of ways. But you have to respect it because it can also be a deadly force. It can also be damaging. This, I think, was easier for earlier generations of Christians to understand because it really explains hell, doesn't it? That for those of us to whom the Lord is light, we will experience the unveiled presence of God as light, as warmth, as illumination. It will be joy for us. For those who hate the Lord and don't want to be near him, it will be burning and anguish. And as our Lord said, paradoxically, it'll be darkness. The light will be darkness for them, the outer darkness where they wail and gnash their teeth. So that removes the problem that so many non-Christians have with why would God send somebody to hell? That's not it. It's that when we're out of this world, the veil is taken away. The energies of God that we see through all sorts of things in this life, there's nothing for it to be transmitted by then. It will be direct. And whether that is joy or sorrow to us will depend on how we've prepared our hearts on this side of the journey. So there's the back and forth. You blow out the candle, essentially, extinguish the flames of deceit, but enlighten the Trinity's worshipers. Rejoice, downfall of the tyrant who hates mankind. Rejoice, arising of Christ the Lord who loves mankind. Rejoice, liberation from barbarous rituals. Rejoice, deliverance from ugly works. That's barbarous rituals and barbarous works. Rejoice, the end of the worship of fire. And the Magi were thought to be fire worshipers. That's why there's a lot of fire imagery in this verse. Rejoice, deliverance from fiery passions, fiery cravings. Rejoice, guide of the faithful to chastity. Rejoice, delight of all generations. Rejoice, O unmarried bride. God-bearing heralds the Magi become when they came back to Babylon. They fulfilled the prophecy and proclaimed you to all as the Christ. So they went back to Babylon and they preached Christ. Nice, and here they are standing in the street telling everybody about Christ. And Herod they abandoned as a babbler who knew not how to sing Alleluia. I like the translation too. This says a trifler. Basically it means as a fool, and the Greek word is lared. Because Herod, they abandoned as a lared, right? We see the same term. Laros is when the myrrh-bearing women come back to the apostles and say, "We've seen the risen Lord," and they don't believe them. It says they dismiss their words as laros. Oh, that's just a bunch of laros, foolishness. Lighting in Egypt, see, this is, now they're on their way to Egypt. Lighting in Egypt the lamp of truth, you cast out the darkness of falsehood, O Savior. For those idols could not resist your might, and they fell. And you see the idols are falling off the temple over there. The idols fell down. This is another part of our tradition that you don't hear very often, but that when Christ went into Egypt, it was the coming of the Holy Spirit into Egypt, and it destroyed the idols of Egypt. Those who were freed from them cried aloud to the Theotokos, "Rejoice, uplifter of mankind. Rejoice, downfall of demons. Rejoice, trampler of misleading error. Rejoice, exposure of fraudulent idols. Rejoice, sea that drowns the noetic Pharaoh. Rejoice, rock that refreshes those thirsting for life. Rejoice, fiery pillar, leading those in darkness. Rejoice, shelter of the world, broader than a cloud. Rejoice, nourishment better than manna. Rejoice, minister of holy delight. Rejoice, good land that had been promised. Rejoice, from which flows honey and milk.
Rejoice, O Unmarried Bride. You hear a lot in there of Moses leading the people in the wilderness and then to the promised land, good land that had been promised. He's saying, Mary is the good land that was promised to us, the fertile land from which flows honey and milk. The noetic Pharaoh, of course, is the evil one. Noetic is the adjective form of nous, and the nous is the part of your mind that is enlightened, the part of your mind that understands or comprehends. In the West, we're used to thinking of mind as meaning only reasoning, that you're thinking about figuring something out, that you're using your reason. We think only of the mind sort of in the forward gear, as if there's forward and reverse, forward gear, where you're attacking an idea and kind of pushing your way through it. But a very important concept in the scriptures and in Orthodox spirituality is the reverse gear, the part of your mind that goes, oh, I get it, that now I understand. When Jesus appeared to the apostles after his resurrection, it says he opened their nous to understand the scriptures. So this is the idea that they'd perhaps been exposed to the Old Testament all their life, but when he opened their nous, opened their minds, suddenly they saw the pattern of Christ being predicted all through the Old Testament. So the noetic Pharaoh is the evil one who wants to poison and distort our ability to understand. How much of the suffering in life is caused by just not understanding, by misunderstandings between friends or people who love each other, by misunderstanding somebody looks at you funny and you think, oh, they don't like me, but they weren't even thinking about you at that moment. We just wander in so much confusion and darkness and misunderstanding. And the more we can submit our minds to Christ, and a discipline like the Jesus Prayer is great for that. Just any time you're brushing your teeth, you're sitting in a red light, any time you would be bored, start saying the Jesus Prayer. And it begins to recapture for you the part of your mind that is able to see your thoughts. You can judge your thoughts before they take over your mind. You don't have to be a victim of bad memories anymore or old hurts. You can see that those thoughts coming and turn them away. It strengthens the part of your mind that can watch your mind. So the noetic Pharaoh is the evil one that wants to keep you unhappy and confused, and Christ has come to enlighten our nous so that we can understand, so we can see him in everything and in all places. St. Paul, Romans 12:2 said, be transformed by the renewal of your nous. And what a difference it makes to know that means understanding instead of your rational powers. Yeah. There we go. I love the Simeon story. It's just so sweet. Very near to departing from this deceitful age was Simeon when you were brought to him as a babe, but he recognized you as perfect God. Overwhelmed, therefore, by your ineffable wisdom, he cried out, Alleluia. So that's the last of the ones about that are sort of following the narrative. And from then, we go into the hymns of praise, the next 12 verses. Thank you so much for your time and attention today. Thank you.

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0: This is Orthodoxy Live with Father Evan Armitage, a live interactive call-in program where your questions about the Orthodox faith are addressed. Father Evan is the priest at St. Spirit and Greek Orthodox Church in Loveland, Colorado. 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
1: Well, good evening and welcome to Orthodoxy Live, your live call-in show about the Orthodox faith, her teachings, and her traditions. I'm your host, Father Evan, and we are streaming to you live here, May 17th, 2026. Within the liturgical calendar, it's the Sunday of the Blind Man from John 9. And this coming Thursday, we will celebrate the Ascension of our Lord into the heavens 40 days after our celebration of Pascha. At that time, we leave off the singing of Christ is Risen.